0: This is Sky News, the headlines. The US launches another night of strikes against Iran as President Trump scraps plans for a toll on ships passing through the Strait of Hormuz. Counter-terror police reveal that Anne Widdecombe was killed in a targeted attack, but say they're still working to understand the motive.
1: This is a murder investigation following a brutal attack on a 78-year-old lady in her own home.
0: The COVID inquiry finds that billions of pounds of taxpayers' money was wasted on unused PPE, putting frontline medical staff at risk. As England gear up for tonight's semi-final against defending champions Argentina, some words of advice from former captain Gary Lineker.
2: I scored the goal no one remembers in that game, but Diego's hand of God was the first goal.
0: Good morning. The United States says it's launched a fourth consecutive night of strikes against Iran as it resumes its naval blockade of the Strait of Hormuz. Earlier, President Trump U-turned on the threat he made to impose a 20% toll on shipping passing through the strait.
3: I was called by different people, different countries, kings and emirs and all of the people that we all know and we all love. And they've been, frankly, they've been very strong partners. And they said, we'd love to do it a different way. We'd love to invest in the United States with billions and billions of dollars and continue our record setting, because there's never been a time like this with the United States, with the factories, with the plants, with everything else. And we would like to invest tremendously in the United States as opposed to charging a fee. And I like that, actually, because I don't think anybody should be able to charge a fee for the strait.
0: Our U.S. correspondent James Matthews spoke to us earlier from Washington.
4: CENTCOM talking about additional strikes. I think we are seeing a rapid descent back to conflict. It all fits the evolution of this, towards an attritional warfare in which I think war itself is the only certainty. Negotiations are stalled. Next steps don't seem to take us anywhere in particular. Indeed, we saw that spectacular step backward by Donald Trump himself, and a spectacular climb down, actually. He said yesterday that he was going to charge this 20% on cargo that passed through the Strait of Hormuz. Well, that's changed today. Now he is talking about this investment. He'll cream off the 20% in an investment following requests from Middle East states. He doesn't flesh out the detail on that, but it's significant, I think, that yesterday when he was talking about pocketing 20%, there were those who said, well, hang on a minute, that contradicts the position of your own administration. And what about the logistics and the legality of charging such a toll in international waters? So not for the first time, it smacks of a president without a clear strategy in all of this, and one very much bounced by events rather than being in control of them.
0: Counter-terrorism police have revealed that the killing of the former MP Anne Widdecombe was a targeted attack involving planning and preparation. They say they're still working to establish a motive. A 28-year-old man is in custody and can be held for up to 7 days. Sky's Dan Whitehead has more.
5: 6 days on, another significant update in this fast-shifting murder inquiry. After counter-terrorism police took the lead, new evidence has emerged over the nature of the attack.
1: It is clear that this was a targeted attack. We are still working to understand the extent of any planning or preparation and the motivation that sits behind that attack. It is important to remember that this is a murder investigation following a brutal attack on a 78-year-old lady in her own home. I want to ensure that our work is conducted sensitively and considers the impact of what has happened.
5: There are now multiple lines of inquiry, including digital forensic examinations.
6: Police have also been given more time to hold the suspect in custody, an extra 7 days from the moment that he was rearrested for terrorism offences. They will, of course, be questioning the 28-year-old and also continuing the forensic searches at the property in Rotherham.
5: Evidence gathering continues in Devon too, the significant police cordon still in place. In the immediate aftermath of the attack, Devon and Cornwall police repeatedly said there was no intelligence to suggest terrorism. The Police and Crime Commissioner saying today she is confident the force provided a substantial and professional response.
7: There's been quite a bit of commentary about the way that Devon and Cornwall police have communicated during the early stages of this case. But as the Home Secretary said yesterday, it is not unusual that in a fast-paced investigation, more information comes to light and changes the nature or the character of what the police are dealing with.
5: Anne Widdicombe appeared on TV on the morning of her death. Whether that motivated the attacker is a line of inquiry. The question of safety of politicians past and present is back in the spotlight, while the investigation into this targeted attack continues. Dan Whitehead, Sky News.
0: The Prime Minister in waiting, Andy Burnham, had this to say about Anne Widdicombe's killing.
8: I do think we need now a serious review of MPs' security. I certainly am prepared to do that. I don't think we need to, if you like, take MPs completely away, because that could make matters even worse. But I think we do have to deal with the reality of the situation that we are in. And obviously, you know, we support the police with all the resources they need to bring Anne's killer to justice. And we think of her friends and family at this time.
0: To the World Cup now, and England will play Spain in the World Cup final if they beat Argentina in Atlanta tonight. Well, these were the scenes in Madrid as Spain scored their winning second goal to secure a shock 2-0 win over the tournament favourites, France. English players have taken part in their last training session before their semi-final against Argentina tonight. It's a match steeped in history and controversy. The game between the two sides in the 1986 World Cup in Mexico became famous for Maradona's Hand of God goal. But the man who scored England's goal in that match was Gary Lineker, and he's been speaking to Sky's Mark Austin.
2: I scored the goal no one remembers in that game. But Diego's Hand of God was the first goal. Pretty poor first half, actually, but it all came to life in the second. And obviously then after that, probably scored the greatest goal ever scored, because when you consider the significance of the game, etc., it was a remarkable feat of genius from the little man. But I wouldn't say fond memories, but kind of real memories. And it was an amazing experience to play in the Azteca against Argentina in a quarterfinal of the World Cup. And obviously we were a bit unfortunate. The decision went against us and we rallied at the end, and we nearly got back on level playing field. But unfortunately, fortunately for us, that they won the day. Hopefully we can get our revenge this time around.
0: Well, our sports presenter Jackie Beltrell is in Atlanta and spoke to England fans ahead of tonight's big match.
9: I am in fan zone in Atlanta, and there's been a lot of very happy Spain fans mingling around, leaving, going to get their food. Super, super happy. So for the privilege of playing Spain in the World Cup final, England will take on Argentina in a match that is steeped in history. And not necessarily good history from an England perspective, because Argentina have played them and put them out twice in World Cup knockout matches. I'm actually joined by a bunch of fans, and I've got to tell you, everybody is so confident about this match. It's ridiculous how calm these fans are. These guys have come from Norwich. When did you get in? You've actually followed England from Miami, is that right?
10: That's right, yeah, we got here Wednesday.
9: And has it been fun?
10: Oh, it's been fantastic. The Americans put on a brilliant World Cup so far, and everyone's been so friendly. It's been really, really good. Superb.
9: What do we think about this match against Argentina? Because everyone I've spoken to has been quite relaxed about it.
10: Yeah, I personally think we can be confident.
11: You know, everyone says, you know, Lionel Messi, but it's a multi-million dollar question. How do you deal with him? I think, essentially, we need to focus on ourselves. You know, we've got Bellingham and Kane. We've got plenty of players to make them, you know, worry about us rather than worry about them quite so much.
9: History, though, is, I mean, for Argentina, it's perfect. They've made it through to 5 World Cup semi-finals out of 5. You know, they just don't lose them. Do we need to be worried about the history part of it, or are this set of players just so different in mentality? Doesn't matter about the history.
12: Different set of players. I mean, history means nothing in a knockout football. You get to it now, you got our players look switched on. I've not been overly convinced by Argentina in their games. They've struggled in most of their knockout games. And I just think it's our time. I think they had their time last time. This time is us. And then we go on and beat Spain in the final. I just think it's got to come home this time.
9: I can't believe I got through the whole of that without someone saying it's coming home. And what do you think? So we were chatting and you just said, very different team this, different mentality, different skill level, actually.
13: Yeah, I just think we're a team full of winners and players that thrive under that pressure. And, for example, Bellingham playing in that Madrid team, the pressure that gets put on there is, like, a lot. So when he's playing in knockout football, I think that will help a lot and can bring the players up with him.
9: What do we think of this match then? Obviously, everything goes through Messi, but in terms of the results, what are we thinking?
12: I think we'll nick it 2-1. I think there may be some VAR controversy, as there has been most of the games, but I think we'll pull through and we'll nick it.
9: Yeah. Let's hope you're right. And do you know the other thing I'm going to put out there? It's very, very difficult to win back-to-back World Cups. That's all I'm saying. Only 2 teams have ever done it, and it was a very, very long time ago.
0: Well, earlier, England manager Thomas Tuchel spoke about the strong mentality within the group.
14: We created this special spirit in September, October, November, and then we relied heavily in our nomination process on this group of players. Everyone bought into it on the very highest level, and like I said, it just reassured me, and it's just reinforced the belief that we had in this group. And from day one, we were quite early out here in preparation camp. It's just outstanding mentality, mostly behind closed doors. And then you see it, of course, on match days.
0: Well, next this morning, how nearly £10 billion of taxpayers' money was spent on PPE, which couldn't be used during the COVID pandemic. That was the damning finding of the COVID inquiry, which also found that nurses had been forced to work in shower caps and bin bags while ministers fell foul of poor supply chains and vastly inflated prices. Our health correspondent Ashish Joshi has more.
15: The official COVID inquiry has published its 5th report into the UK's pandemic response and has been fiercely critical of the government's handling of the health crisis. Baroness Hallett, chair of the inquiry, says the government spent almost £15 billion on personal protective equipment. But almost 2/3 of that's £10 billion, was wasted on stock that wasn't even fit for purpose. And this left health workers not only exposed to the infection, but unable to protect their patients. The report has also found systemic failures and inadequate planning caused unnecessary delays in getting ventilators and testing equipment. The high priority lane, also known as the VIP lane, was criticised as being unfair because suppliers with government connections received favourable treatment, and this undermined public trust.
16: Governments across the UK did not have the systems and processes in place for emergency spending at this scale. The public must be able to trust that their money is being spent by the government with propriety, fairness and transparency.
15: The government's procurement failure cost millions of pounds, and it costs lives too.
17: His report lays bare a catastrophic failure of preparedness that costs lives, wasted billions.

0: The State. Our chief political correspondent, John Craig, spoke to us earlier.
1: He mentioned all those different injustices, scandals, if you like, Grenfell, Prima Dos, something Sky News has covered at great length. Talked about the mesh scandal, Pip implants, the Chinook helicopter crash, and the Horizon post office scandal. So he sees this very much as he puts it, an end to the cover-up culture. And there's a breakthrough, really, in some of these other scandals that have been lingering and infected blood, all those sort of medical scandals that we hear about so often. So this could be a change of culture. That's obviously what Mr. Burnham hopes. And obviously he seems determined to drive it through. As I say, he's just been meeting the families who were up in the gallery. They met the Prime Minister, the outgoing Prime Minister, earlier in the Downing Street garden. So Mr. Burnham's got his first speech in Parliament after his absence for, 9 years under his belt. He got a terrific reception from Labour MPs, as you might expect. It was interesting, though, the Tories, right till the bitter end, were putting forward amendments trying to water down the legislation. Heavily defeated, though. And the third reading went through on the nod, and the bill now goes to the House of Lords.
0: Charlotte Hennessy lost her dad in the disaster and has been campaigning for the law. She told my colleague Wilfred Frost that Andy Burnham has been a huge driver behind this new law.
2: I don't really remember much about what happened in and around the day, but, you know, it's because of the relentless campaigning of bereaved family members and survivors that I was able to discover that, unfortunately, my dad had been put into a body bag whilst unconscious, and ultimately it was that negligence that caused his death. And then following the fresh inquests in 2014-2016, the two police officers that held that information about his state, that they had suspicions that something was off and that, you know, that there was potential that my dad was still alive, but they didn't tell anyone. And then they were allowed to opt out of giving evidence at his inquest. So that has been my drive to have, you know, I'm a very small part in a very big wheel that has fought for this public office accountability bill.
3: Obviously, it's still not law yet, and Parliament goes into recess later this week. But Andy Burnham has made a number of interventions in an interview over the weekend, and he's expected to speak in Parliament today about it. And he said, if an entire city could be ignored, this is in the interview, could be ignored for two decades while telling the truth about the death of its own people, what other communities have gone unheard? For me, this is always about changing that. Are you encouraged by Andy Burnham's intervention here?
2: Andy's the person that brought our campaign group together. You know, Hillsborough Law Now was created and launched by him and Steve Rotherham. And it's him that's brought all of the different campaigns from Orgreave, Post Office Scandal, Inflected Blood, Prima Dos. There's so many of us that I'll forget someone if I try to name them all. But it doesn't surprise me that Andy said something like that whatsoever. He's so passionate about correcting injustices. And, you know, he has been the backbone of our campaign group.
3: Do you give credit to Keir Starmer as well?
2: Absolutely. You know, Keir Starmer's the only man that pledged this, and he's fulfilled his promise. He made a promise to myself and Margaret Aspinall on many different occasions. And, you know, the pair of us have held him to that promise. You know, we've worked well with him as well, and his team. You know, they deserve so much credit. This has been a really unique situation, and it's been a very inclusive one as well. It's been a privilege.
0: This is Sky News coming up. What's next on Rory McIlroy's golfing wish list?

0: The first time I drove a Formula One car was 1983, the end of the season, when McLaren decided to give three of us a chance in F1. And one was Stefan Beloff, the German driver who would become my teammate at Tyrrell the following year. The other was Ayrton Senna, who I'd had a massive fight with in the Formula 3 season. And of course, I was the third driver. And we got to drive this beautiful McLaren. It just felt incredibly fast. But we were at home. We all did very similar times, lap times. John Watson set the benchmark for us as the works McLaren driver at the time. And then somehow Ayrton Senna negotiated a second go and went a bit faster than us, which was quite interesting, actually, when I think about the years that were that were ahead of us. All three of us were in F1 the following season, so it went well. Last time you wish you were back in the car rather than behind the mic. Pretty much every Grand Prix, to be honest. But you have to sort of let these things go eventually. I'm pleased that I'm not in the car, if I'm honest, on those really rainy days where you can't see where you're going and it all looks really sketchy. But the car's pretty safe these days, so are the circuit. First car after passing my driving test, we had some car dealerships, a Toyota dealership I used to work in, used to sell cars for my mum and dad. And there was a crashed Toyota Corolla 1300 SR coupe, and it had all the front stoved in, and my dad said if I could fix it I could have it, so I did, and I put Wolf Race wheels on it and it looked mega. Last time I felt genuinely nervous before a race, actually it was September last year when I did the Spa 6 hours, the historic race, with my son in his GT40 that he built. So it's a lot of historic cars. There were 14 GT40s in the race, 80 odd cars around Spa. It's all a bit sketchy, to say the least. And I started the race, I had to do an hour 45, and I felt really nervous at the start of that race, and rightly so, because they were banging doors like it was a 10 lap Formula Ford race, bizarrely. But as a racing driver or as a sports person, you get sort of hooked on adrenaline, and being nervous before a race is actually part of the it's what you actually love doing in the end. It doesn't feel like it at the time, but it gives you that sort of rush, that nervous energy that makes it feel very special. First piece of advice you received that you still use today. I wouldn't say it's the first piece of advice, but a good piece of advice was Sir Jackie Stewart said to me, never buy anything you couldn't afford to keep if you stopped earning. And that, I think, relates to all sports, professional sports people, because it's very easy when you're earning good money to spend good money.
1: Well, let's get more now on that big match in Atlanta between England and Argentina tonight. Earlier, journalist and South American football expert Tim Vickery told us how he thinks tonight's showdown is going to be seen by people in Argentina.
2: Remember that in the Argentina side that played the last two games, five of them earn their living in the Premier League. And there's several others like the danger man Julian Alvarez who also passed through the Premier League. So the Argentines, I think, they're not quite the mysterious others that they once were. And hopefully there's a few bonds of friendship in with a rival which is very, very deep and very historical and goes well, well beyond 1982. And it really comes from the fact that Argentina was an informal part of the British Empire. That's one of the reasons that football took root there so early, full of many of the clubs started life with British-owned railway companies or factories or schools. So there's always been a tension there in the relationship between England and Argentina, and it's going to play itself out once more on the football field.
1: And we'll have plenty more coverage on the World Cup ahead of tonight's big match. Later this morning, Sophie and Wilf will speak to former player and pundit Jamie Redknapp. Now, the weather.
3: I hope we haven't forgotten anything.
4: Travel insurance, I tick that box.
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1: Well, there's no sign of any significant rain in the forecast, with heatwave conditions continuing for parts of England and Wales through to the weekend. There'll be a mostly fine and warm start to the day, but central and eastern parts of Britain will be cloudy. Now, early cloud will lift during the morning to leave plenty of sunshine, but Britain's northeast coast will stay rather dull and it'll be largely dry. But the far southwest may catch the odd shower. Now, temperatures will be like yesterday's, but Northern Ireland and central and western Scotland look warmer. It will be blustery in the south, especially along the Channel coast. And the afternoon will be mostly sunny and dry, but the southwest of both England and Ireland will keep the risk of showers, perhaps thundery, and it will be remaining quite grey along Britain's northeast coast.
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1: Well, next on Sky News, another look at the morning's papers in the highlights from the wrap.
6: In the opening hours of the war on Iran, a primary school was hit by a missile designed to blow up military bunkers.
7: What I've seen, that was done by Iran.
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8: Can you explain why you cannot reveal what happened in Minab?
9: Denial, denial.
6: And we've travelled to Minab.
10: Grave after grave is overwhelming.
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2: 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Sky News, is anyone going to talk to us?
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2: Here it is.
4: First off, just the scale of what we're looking at.
2: Our data shows it's been happening. Question is, why it hasn't been stopped?
5: Jubilation in the streets, while some emotional.
6: This is a political victory for Prime Minister Modi and his Hindu Nationalist Party.
7: I'm Neville Lazarus and I'm Sky's reporter based in Delhi.
5: Companies like these are helping India in its trajectory to be a serious player in space exploration.
7: Sky News, get the full story first.
8: Well, time for a look at today's papers and more highlights from The Wrap.
9: Well, hello there. Time now to see what is making the front pages of tomorrow's newspapers. The Eye, to start with, leads on the revelations of the investigation into the death of former MP Anne Widdecombe, with police saying it was a targeted attack. The latest developments in the police investigation also feature on the front page of The Guardian. And the investigation into the 78-year-old's death is also on the front page of the Daily Mail. The Express leads on tomorrow's game between England and Argentina with the headline, Roar Them On. That is also on the Mirror front page, which says, you can do this to the England team. The Sun says, it's in your hands now, lads, as England get ready to face Argentina for the first time in more than 20 years. The Star features a Lionel Messi lookalike saying he's backed England to win. The Metro suggests that if England reach the World Cup final, Sir Keir Starmer could prove a jinx by flying in to watch them on the final full day of his ill-fated premiership. The front of the Telegraph says a new Alzheimer's drug could prevent dementia before symptoms show. And the Financial Times leads on Wall Street unveiling record profits amid trading in AI-linked groups. So let's talk about Anne Widdecombe then, shall we, with Michelle and Fang. And welcome to both of you. Widdecombe killed in a targeted attack. This is a refresh again of the police's position.
10: Yeah, complete opposite of what they were saying a few days ago when they were saying there was no evidence for that at all. And obviously this is an ongoing investigation. We don't want to prejudice that. But I think that at the end of the day, this was a woman who was 78 years old. She was in her own home in broad daylight. That is terrifying. And then on top of that, you have, what does this mean for democracy? What does this mean for people that will be looking at that and thinking, actually, I'm not going to come forward and be a politician if they're the risks, if they're the stakes involved? So the ramifications and ripples are really far and wide. But first and foremost, my heart goes out to her family and her friends who are suffering, knowing how she's met her end after such a celebrated and successful life.
9: Well, we did a long piece today about Labour, why Labour doesn't choose women as its leaders. Mm. Jess Phillips among those saying, you know, already I get police protection. I couldn't put myself forward for that. And yet Andy Burnham, incoming Prime Minister, come early next week, suggesting a review is now needed. Is that what is required, do you think, for MP safety?
11: I think it was inevitable that he would have to call for it. I worry about reviews because I sometimes think, don't review, just...
9: Yeah, just do.
11: Just do. So we'll see. You know, he can't make too many announcements just yet because there's still another prime minister and he's not it till Monday. But I think it would be odd if he weren't to announce that they had to do something. So I think at least checking, you know, is there more that can be done? But I think Shabana Mahmood's already offered Nigel Farage some time with the specialist at the Home Office, which, you know, I think that was the right thing to do.
9: Well, the Anne Widdecombe new lines certainly leading many of the newspapers. But let's move on. The Times has a number of interesting stories, one of which is who might be Chancellor come Andy Burnham's government. And senior allies, the Times tells us, of Andy Burnham believe they have succeeded in stopping Ed Miliband becoming Chancellor over concerns he would become a lightning rod for criticism of the government. I'm heading towards you, Thangham, for this one.
11: Well, it's interesting because In the run-up to Makefield, I read a lot of the literature that had been written by allies of Andy Burnham, and since then, and I've actually reread and listened to on our audiobook, Ed Miliband's book, Go Big, just to get a sense of, you know, where these things line up. And actually, there's an awful lot of similarities, a lot of connections between what Lou Hague and these other sort of inner circle have been writing recently in policy pamphlets and what Ed said 4 years ago. So I could see a logic to Ed becoming prime minister, but chancellor. Now that's the Freudian slip, though, isn't
9: that
11: it?
9: That ship has sailed.
11: But that's part of the problem, isn't it? Is that Ed's already been leader of the Labour Party and didn't make prime minister, and becoming chancellor, you know, being a very high profile figure, it may be that that's just not the right fit, not the right relationship. However, Ed is, you know, he's a patriot. He'll want to serve. Yeah. And I'm sure he'll want to do whatever it takes to help make this.
9: Yeah, and it felt he shifted Labour to the left. Does he not pass the sniff test in the city and elsewhere? Why is the role of Chancellor so important in outlining the direction of a Burnham government?
10: I think it's absolutely fundamental, because at the end of the day, they're holding the purse strings and they're deciding a lot of the economic policy in consultation with the Prime Minister. But a lot of the mistakes that we've seen over the last 2 years and the U-turns, you have to say that Rachel Reeves owns a lot of that responsibility. And therefore, do you want a Chancellor that isn't going to ease and help the cost of living crisis, which I think you would see under a Miliband chancellorship? Because look at the net zero obsession, if you like, that fuels a lot of his own activity, and the fact that he is doing policies that are going to leave landlords in a position where they can't afford to be landlords anymore, homeowners who just can't retrofit their houses, etc. So I'm not sure that he is the right fit for the rhetoric that we've seen coming out today from Andy Burnham about trying to put cost of living as the number one priority. And I think the two would rub up against one another eventually.
9: Mm. But I think also we're about to come to a story, just to be fair, which is extreme weather is the new normal. But anyway, putting that in the context of now dissing net zero as a policy idea. Go on, you were going to say something. Apologies.
11: Well, I think, no, not at all. I think one of the interesting ideas from Lou Hague is about actually beefing up number 10, so that number, well, where, the Treasury sort of override
9: where?
11: It. Well, I think Manchester. I think you find there's some empty space in Ancoats that's already been looked at. I mean, I really do think that, you know, that's where we should maybe temper some of that anxiety, because if there was a beefed up number 10, where number 10 was taking more of the decisions, whether it's number 10 in Manchester or it's number 10 in Downing Street, I think that would make a difference to whether or not the Treasury was able to veto certain things. And I think that would balance things out.
9: Yeah, OK. We're going to talk more about that in just a minute, actually, because Andy Burnham has spoken about what his priority are this evening, and he has emerged in the Commons as well, to be fair. Anyway, let's talk about one other story in the front of the Times, which is really relevant to lots of us. Millions more people face having to work until they're 68 before being able to claim their state pension under plans to bring forward a rise in the state retirement age. So what you all want to know is what the change is. And I can tell you it would affect about 5 million people who are currently aged between 49 and 55. So that is who we're talking about in this story.
11: Well, I'm here to report that I'm over that age. So it's not going to affect me. However, it's good, you know, it will make people worried. I'm actually one of those people who recently had cause to check their state pension, which you can do online. Very, very easy, ish. And I think you do need to keep an eye on pensions. And I think one of the things that worries me about, not worries me about the story, but interests me, is I think there are an awful lot of young people in particular who haven't got any faith in the pensions industry. They think it's a million years off. And this is something that really speaks to that, which is when you're in your 20s and 30s, you do think 60 is like, it's so far away that 67, 68, does it matter? But actually, that's exactly when you need to start planning.
9: Yeah, we've talked about COVID before, but actually now, you know, longevity is not growing anymore. And yet, you know, you'd think it was because of this. Is this just a way of taking money off people, do you think? Because that our ageing population, both in terms of NHS and in terms of triple lock, is unaffordable now for governments.
10: So I think most people expected that it was going to keep on rising. I shudder to think what it will be by the time I'm retiring. But also, you know, more people are working whilst they are drawing down the state pension as well now due to the cost of living. And it is worrying, but at the same time, we have such small birth rates at the moment that you have to think, how is that system going to cope in the future? Because obviously the working population is meant to prop it up. And that's how our sort of pyramid has worked traditionally. And that is going to fall on its head in the future. And if you look at the amount that people are putting in auto-enrolment, it just isn't enough. Yeah. So we really need to be having this big debate in this country. And I feel like every government ducks it because they're working on their own five-year cycles and they're not going to have to deal with it.
9: And every nation with low birth rates has exactly the same thing, that actually at the bottom, as you said, it's inverted. You've got a growing population. Anyway, it's a fascinating tale, that, and well worth a read. Should we talk about Burnham a bit more now? Because there is less than a week to go until Andy Burnham becomes the country's prime minister. Easy ride in, one has to say. Tonight, he set out what his priorities will be.
12: If we want to connect politics better with people, well, let's deal with some of the pressures people are under in terms of the everyday cost of transport, the bills that they're paying. I heard it so often on doorsteps in the campaign, people saying, well, I can't have a night out anymore, or I can't take the kids anywhere or go on a holiday. You know, life has changed for people and it's not necessarily got better. And I think we just need to be relentlessly focused on that.
9: First thing he said was he's in a tie. Never mind what he said.
11: Well,
9: goodbye the T-shirt.
11: He does look nice in the tie.
9: Yeah.
11: And I think it's right, by the way, because he was speaking earlier in the Hillsborough Law debate, and that's a cause that Andy has championed for years, and so has Keir. So we're in this weird situation now where they were both speaking the same debate on the Hillsborough Law. Now, when he sat out there, he stated that his cost of living is his top priority. Yeah. I think everybody probably just wants to know, then what? Because it's been the current government's priority, and you can have great plans and then all sorts of things can happen to derail them. And we've had the Strait of Hormuz, which we talked about earlier, which has sent all sorts of prices sky high. But before that, we had the Ukraine war. And there's, you know, I think we want to know, well, what is it that you're going to do that's going to buttress us from those events that take place, that will take place?
9: Yeah, well, I think the government, current government, was change in the run-up to the election, and then growth, both of which kind of fell by the wayside, although Rachel Reeves has been giving her Mansion House address tonight in front of the Lady Mayor and suggested she'd been radical. And, you know, that there's a question mark, I think, for many people over that. How you protect people, you know, already, you know, support for energy has cost the Treasury a lot of money. You know, bailouts have cost the Treasury a lot of money. How do you help people if you don't want to give them handouts?
10: I think that's the million-dollar question, but I think that the way you do it is you grow the economy and you support businesses, and a lot of the policies that...
9: He's not talking about that.
10: And that's a problem because he's talking about the cost of living, but is he understanding the squeezed middle is suffering the cost of living too? And is he also understanding that to facilitate the growth of the economy and to give people more jobs and better pay, you've actually got to support business? And some of the policies that this government have done have actually done the opposite of that. Look at the NI tax, for instance. The jobs tax, as we call it, has led to people losing employment. And the counter of that. So I think it is about how he does this. But one of the things I worry about with Andy Burnham is the fact that he's come in and almost been presented as the saviour of the Labour Party, the saviour of Britain, and he's all things to all men now, and nobody really knows what his exact plan is, which is one of Keir's problems. And a lot of people are pegging what they want him to do onto him, and he hasn't had the time yet or the campaign to actually come out and present his plan. So I think there will be a lot of disappointed people over the coming months.
9: Very, very quickly,
11: I think one of the things that this government has been trying to do, and that, which will have a positive effect on growth, but not immediately, is fix some of those real basics. I mean, some people weren't able to work because they're waiting for an operation. Waiting lists have come down. Some people weren't able to get to work on time because transport was more unreliable than it should have been. That's starting to get better. Potholes are gradually being managed.
9: This is long-term.
11: I'm obsessed with
9: the problem is it's long-term.
11: Yeah,
9: the public don't want to wait anymore.
11: And I know, and that's one of the tensions we've explored today, isn't it? Is, you know, Michelle mentioned that governments don't like to think longer than five-year cycles. Actually, we've had a Prime Minister in Keir who had set out, I'm going to take 10 years to fix all these problems, which happened under 14 years of Tory government. And I think that is something which it will take a long time. And I think in the fullness of time, we will actually have some people going, do you know what? Keir did get some things right.
9: One sentence.
10: Yeah. I was going to say, but it is undeniable that he also caused a load of problems in terms of the attack on business and the impact on the economy that had, which has led to the cost of living crisis going worse.
9: Talking down the economy at the very start, you know, people sat on their hands in terms of investment and so on. And as you said, you put the pedestal too high. There's a long way to fall off it, isn't there? Let's be fair. Anyway, good luck, Andy.
11: In a tie.
9: Coming up, the BBC reveals how much it's paying its top stars. Back in a moment.

0: hear that whistle and that crunch. We know that they're coming from the south of the city where there's a column of Russian armoury.
1: I'm Alex Crawford and I'm Sky's special correspondent based in Istanbul.
2: Look at that sheet of flames, and that has happened within minutes, and now it's coming from both sides and it's moving this way.
1: Now, the BBC has released its latest annual salaries list, and it was a bit awkward for the corporation. That is because former Radio 2 presenter Scott Mills was its highest earner until he was sacked in March. He earned between, or up or beyond, rather, £745,000 for the year. He was sacked by the BBC shortly before it emerged that police had investigated him in 2016 over allegations of serious sexual offences involving a boy aged under 16. He was not charged. Well, radio DJs Greg James and Vernon Kay were amongst the highest earning radio presenters, marking a clear indication of where the corporation sees its future. The pair each earned more than £400,000. News anchors also made the list of the BBC's top 10 earners. Laura Koonsberg was the highest paid female staff member. She was one of four women on the list, including Naga Manchetti, Fiona Bruce and Sophie Raworth. Well, I'm pleased to say I've got a former culture secretary and a former shadow culture secretary here with both of you. I mean, extraordinary radio salaries, let's be honest about it. Who knew radio paid so well? Gave that up when I was quite young. But anyway, there we are. What do you think about the salaries in the context of the squeeze now on BBC budgets?
3: So I think licence fee holders will be questioning them because everybody expects that talent has to be well paid and to be able to compete with the other broadcasters. There's an expectation that that is going to happen. But those figures are eye-watering, aren't they? You know, three-quarters of a million pounds is a staggering fee. And I think people will be questioning, OK, well, hang on a minute. How come my licence fee has to be that amount every month? It's to prop up these people's salaries. And we've already seen people voting with their feet on that. They've lost, I think it's about 500,000 licence fee holders already recently. And we've seen a few scandals over the last few years, haven't we? We've seen the Director General have to go. This is another potential blow to the BBC because it just throws into question how are they using the money that they're given, which at the end of the day is the British public's money, isn't it?
1: I mean, the top salaries have come down. If you think about Gary Lineker and Zoe Balls, for example, but still £750,000 for a radio DJ. Where do you stand on what the BBC should do about that? Because obviously shows are now being cancelled on Radio 4, for example. There's questions about BBC 3 and BBC 4 on television now as they try to save money. Thousands of jobs, it seems, are going to be lost as well. The squeeze is on. So should that be squeezed?
4: Well, I mean, even if you cut the whole of Scott Mills' salary, which I imagine has been done now, that doesn't solve the problem that the BBC's got to meet this year and in subsequent years.
1: Which is what, a changing industry?
4: Well, it is. Yeah. It's changing rapidly, but also, I think, be careful what we wish for. The BBC is still the single largest commissioner of the creative industries in this country. It makes amazing programmes because of its public service mandate. And I think we need to remember which bits of this do we really want to ditch? Because, you know, it's weird actually talking about another broadcaster on Sky News, but you each have a distinct and unique identity. And I think we need to question really hard, how do we want that to be in the future and how we're going to pay for it?
0: Andy Burnham is on track to become the next Prime Minister after securing the support of 349 Labour MPs. It's now mathematically impossible for someone else to challenge the former Manchester Mayor for the mantle. But Labour has never had a female leader in the party's 126-year history. Well, our political correspondent Lucy McDade looks at why.
5: I would love the next Labour leader to be a woman.
6: I think we're well overdue.
7: I mean, I always think that the next Labour leader should be a woman, so yes.
8: Andy Burnham is going to be Labour's next leader. But did you know that in more than 120 years, Labour now having 20 elected leaders, not a single one of them has been a woman?
9: I think it's absolutely outrageous. We are so committed to equality, but somehow all our commitment, everything we say, has not translated into what we do.
8: Let's just put this into context. So every other major political party in the UK has been led by a woman. Labour has had them acting in the role, but nationally, the top job chosen by the party has always gone to the male candidate. Margaret Beckett, beaten by Tony Blair. Diane Abbott, beaten by Ed Miliband. Liz Kendall and Yvette Cooper. Jeremy Corbyn. Lisa Nandy and Rebecca Long-Bailey. Keir Starmer.
7: I think Keir Starmer, wasn't he the only man last time when he stood?
8: Yeah. Even when you look around the world, Labour here is an outlier. The main left-of-centre parties in 50 countries, including most of Europe and South America, have smashed this ceiling. Progress has been made. Labour had the first female cabinet minister, first woman chancellor, more female MPs than any other major party. And under Keir Starmer, more have been in senior roles than ever before. But off camera, some are still saying it's a boys' club. These are allegations Downing Street has always rejected, given the number of highly qualified women in Number 10 and across government. Lucy Powell was elected deputy Labour leader last year. All six candidates in that contest were women.
6: Women were coming forward for that job, and I think there was a real desire for it to be a woman. I'm not a massive fan of quotas in that sense, because then people don't necessarily think you've got the job on merit.
8: All women's shortlists are a bit divisive, but they're undeniably effective and not just used by Labour. The Conservative leader, Kemi Badenoch, though, has essentially said women in the Labour Party are moaning, and if they want the top job, they need to fight for it.
10: You know, there is a viciousness towards women that put themselves forward that come from my side of the fence sort of thing. Any women you see rising kind of to the top of our party, it almost is like there's a concerted effort to then tear her down, to put her back in her place.
9: Society has a problem with women being leaders coming through that glass ceiling. It's a societal issue that we haven't effectively tackled within the Labour Party.
8: Andy Burnham has tried to reassure his female colleagues.
11: This campaign was won by a band of...
8: All six candidates in that contest were women.
6: Women were coming forward for that job, and I think there was a real desire for it to be a woman. I'm not, a massive fan of quotas in that sense, because then people don't necessarily think you've got the job on merit.
8: All women's shortlists are a bit divisive, but they're undeniably effective and not just used by Labour. The Conservative leader, Kemi Badenoch, though, has essentially said women in the Labour Party are moaning, and if they want the top job, they need to fight for it.
10: You know, there is a viciousness towards women that put themselves forward that come from my side of the fence sort of thing. Any women you see rising kind of to the top of our party, it almost is like there's a concerted effort to then tear her down, to put her back in her place.
9: Society has a problem with women being leaders coming through that glass ceiling. It's a societal issue that we haven't effectively tackled within the Labour Party.
8: Andy Burnham has tried to reassure his female colleagues.
11: This campaign was won by a band of strong Northern power women. I wouldn't mess with them.
8: Well, those were some of his words after that by-election win. They were directed at some of the party's most powerful women. But while he is the most popular choice for leader now, there is already a conversation about who needs to come after him.
0: Now, the weather.
12: Dinner under the stars tonight?
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0: Well, there's no sign of any significant rain in the forecast, with heatwave conditions continuing for parts of England and Wales through to the weekend. Well, there'll be mostly fine and warm starts to the day, but central and eastern parts of Britain will be cloudy. Now, early cloud will lift during the morning to leave plenty of sunshine, but Britain's northeast coast will stay rather dull. It'll be largely dry, but the far southwest may catch the odd shower. Temperatures will be like yesterday's, but Northern Ireland and central and western Scotland look a bit warmer. It will be blustery in the south, especially along the Channel coast. Now, the afternoon will be mostly sunny and dry, but the southwest of both England and Ireland will keep the risk of showers, perhaps thundery as well. Now, it will remain quite grey along Britain's northeast coast as well. Tomorrow will be mostly dry and sunny too, once early cloud burns back to North Sea coastal areas.
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0: This is Sky News, the headlines. The US launches another night of strikes against Iran as President Trump scraps plans for a toll on ships passing through the Strait of Hormuz. Counter-terror police reveal that Anne Widdecombe was killed in a targeted attack, but say they're still working to understand the motive.
1: This is a murder investigation following a brutal attack on a 78-year-old lady in her own home.
0: The COVID inquiry finds that billions of pounds of taxpayers' money was wasted on unused PPE, putting frontline medical staff at risk. And as England gear up for tonight's semi-final against defending champions Argentina, some words of advice from former captain Gary Lineker.
2: I scored the goal no one remembers in that game, but Diego's hand of God was the first goal.
0: The United States says it's launched a fourth consecutive night of strikes against Iran as it resumes its naval blockade of the Strait of Hormuz. Earlier, President Trump U-turned on the threat he made to impose a 20% toll on shipping passing through the strait.
3: I was called by different people, different countries, kings and emirs and all of the people that we all know and we all love, and they've been, frankly, they've been very strong partners. And they said, we'd love to do it a different way. We'd love to invest in the United States with billions and billions of dollars and continue our record setting, because there's never been a time like this with the United States, with the factories, with the plants, with everything else. And we would like to invest tremendously in the United States as opposed to charging a fee. And I like that, actually, because I don't think anybody should be able to charge a fee for the strait.
0: Well, our U.S. correspondent, James Matthews, spoke to us earlier from Washington.
4: CENTCOM talking about additional strikes. I think we are seeing a rapid descent back to conflict. It all fits the evolution of this, towards an attritional warfare in which I think war itself is the only certainty. Negotiations are stalled. Next steps don't seem to take us anywhere in particular. Indeed, we saw that spectacular step backward by Donald Trump himself, a spectacular climb down, actually. He said yesterday that he was going to charge this 20% on cargo that passed through the Strait of Hormuz. Well, that's changed today. Now he is talking about this investment. He'll cream off the 20% in an investment following requests from Middle East states. He doesn't flesh out the detail on that, but it's significant. I think that yesterday when he was talking about pocketing 20%, there were those who said, well, hang on a minute, that contradicts the position of your own administration. And what about the logistics and the legality of charging such a toll in international waters? So not for the first time, it smacks of a president without a clear strategy in all of this, and one very much bounced by events rather than being in control of them.
0: Counter-terrorism police have revealed that the killing of the former MP Anne Widdecombe was a targeted attack involving planning and preparation. But they say they're still working to establish a motive. A 28-year-old man is in custody and can be held for up to 7 days. Sky's Dan Whitehead has more.
5: 6 days on, another significant update in this fast-shifting murder inquiry. After counter-terrorism police took the lead, new evidence has emerged over the nature of the attack.
1: It is clear that this was a targeted attack. We are still working to understand the extent of any planning or preparation and the motivation that sits behind that attack. It is important to remember that this is a murder investigation following a brutal attack on a 78-year-old lady in her own home. I want to ensure that our work is conducted sensitively and considers the impact of what has happened.
5: There are now multiple lines of inquiry, including digital forensic examinations.
6: Police have also been given more time to hold the suspect in custody, an extra 7 days from the moment that he was rearrested for terrorism offences. They will, of course, be questioning the 28-year-old and also continuing the forensic searches at the property in Rotherham.
5: Evidence gathering continues in Devon too, the significant police cordon still in place. In the immediate aftermath of the attack, Devon and Cornwall police repeatedly said there was no intelligence to suggest terrorism. The Police and Crime Commissioner saying today she is confident the force provided a substantial and professional response.
7: There's been quite a bit of commentary about the way that Devon and Cornwall police have communicated during the early stages of this case. But as the Home Secretary said yesterday, it is not unusual that in a fast-paced investigation, more information comes to light and changes the nature or the character of what the police are dealing with.
5: Anne Widdecombe appeared on TV on the morning of her death. Whether that motivated the attacker is a line of inquiry. The question of safety of politicians past and present is back in the spotlight, while the investigation into this targeted attack continues. Dan Whitehead, Sky News.
0: The Prime Minister in waiting, Andy Burnham, had this to say about Anne Widdecombe's killing.
8: I do think we need now a serious review of MPs' security. I certainly am prepared to do that. I don't think we need to, if you like, take MPs completely away, because that could make matters even worse. But I think we do have to deal with the reality of the situation that we are in. And obviously, you know, we support the police with all the resources they need to bring Anne's killer to justice. And we think of her friends and family at this time.
0: To the World Cup now, and England will play Spain in the World Cup final if they can beat Argentina in Atlanta tonight. Well, these were the scenes in Madrid as Spain scored their winning second goal to secure a shock 2-0 win over the tournament favourites, France. England's players have taken part in their last training session before their semi-final against Argentina tonight. It's a match steeped in history and controversy. The game between the two sides in the 1986 World Cup in Mexico became famous for Maradona's Hand of God goal. But the man who scored England's goal in that match was Gary Lineker, and he's been speaking to Sky's Mark Austin.
2: I scored the goal no one remembers in that game. But Diego's Hand of God was the first goal. Pretty poor first half, actually, but it all came to life in the second. And obviously then after that, probably scored the greatest goal ever scored, because when you consider the significance of the game, etc., it was a remarkable feat of genius from the little man. But I wouldn't say fond memories, but kind of real memories. And it was an amazing experience to play in the Azteca against Argentina in a quarterfinal of the World Cup. And obviously we were a bit unfortunate. The decision went against us and we rallied at the end, and we nearly got back on level playing field. But unfortunately, fortunately for us, that they won the day. Hopefully we can get our revenge this time around.
0: Well, our sports presenter, Jackie Beltrão, is in Atlanta and spoke to England fans ahead of tonight's big match.
9: I am in fan zone in Atlanta, and there's been a lot of very happy Spain fans mingling around, leaving, going to get their food. Super, super happy. So for the privilege of playing Spain in the World Cup final, England will take on Argentina in a match that is steeped in history. And not necessarily good history from an England perspective, because Argentina have played them and put them out twice in World Cup knockout matches. I'm actually joined by a bunch of fans, and I've got to tell you, everybody is so confident about this match. It's ridiculous how calm these fans are. These guys have come from Norwich. When did you get in? You've actually followed England from Miami, is that right?
10: That's right, yeah, we got here Wednesday.
9: And has it been fun?
10: Oh, it's been fantastic. The Americans put on a brilliant World Cup so far, and everyone's been so friendly. It's been really, really good. Superb.
9: What do we think about this match against Argentina? Because everyone I've spoken to has been quite relaxed about it.
10: Yeah, I personally think we can be confident. You know, everyone says, about, you know, Lionel Messi, but
11: it's a multi-million dollar question. How do you deal with him? I think essentially we need to focus on ourselves. You know, we've got Bellingham and Kane, we've got plenty of players to make them, you know, worry about us rather than worry about them quite so much.
9: History, though, is, I mean, for Argentina, it's perfect. They've made it through to 5 World Cup semi-finals out of 5. You know, they just don't lose them. Do we need to be worried about the history part of it, or are this set of players just so different in mentality? Doesn't matter about the history.
12: Different set of players. I mean, history means nothing in a knockout football. You get to it now, you've got our players look switched on. I've not been overly convinced by Argentina in their games. They've struggled in most of their knockout games. And I just think it's our time. I think they had their time last time. This time it's us. And then we go on and beat Spain in the final. I just think it's got to come home this time.
9: I can't believe I got through the whole of that without someone saying it's coming home. And what do you think? So we were chatting and you just said, very different team this, different mentality, different skill level actually.
13: Yeah, I just think we're a team full of winners and players that thrive under that pressure. And for example, Bellingham playing in that Madrid team, the pressure that gets put on there is like a lot. So when he's playing in knockout football, I think that will help a lot and can bring the players up with him.
9: What do we think of this match then? Obviously everything goes through Messi, but in terms of the results, what are we thinking?
12: I think we'll nick it 2-1. I think there may be some VAR controversy, as there has been most of the games, but I think we'll pull through and we'll nick it.
9: Yeah. Let's hope you're right. And you know the other thing I'm going to put out there, it's very, very difficult to win back-to-back World Cups. That's all I'm saying. Only 2 teams have ever done it, and it was a very, very long time ago.
0: Well, earlier, England manager Thomas Tuchel spoke about the strong mentality within the group.
14: We created this special spirit in September, October, November, and then we relied heavily in our nomination process on this group of players. Everyone bought into it on the very highest level, and like I said, it just reassured me, reinforced the belief that we had in this group. And from day one, we were quite early out here in preparation camp. It's just outstanding mentality, mostly behind closed doors. And then you see it, of course, on match days.
0: Well, next this morning, how nearly £10 billion of taxpayers' money was spent on PPE, which couldn't be used during the COVID pandemic. That was the damning finding of the COVID inquiry, which also found that nurses had been forced to work in shower caps and bin bags, while ministers fell foul of poor supply chains and vastly inflated prices. Our health correspondent Ashish Joshi has more.
15: The official COVID inquiry has published its 5th report into the UK's pandemic response, and it's been fiercely critical of the government's handling of the health crisis. Baroness Hallett, chair of the inquiry, says the government spent almost £15 billion on personal protective equipment. But almost two-thirds of that, that's £10 billion, was wasted on stock that wasn't even fit for purpose. And this left health workers not only exposed to the infection, but unable to protect their patients. The report has also found systemic failures and inadequate planning caused unnecessary delays in getting ventilators and testing equipment. The high priority lane, also known as the VIP lane, was criticised as being unfair because suppliers with government connections received favourable treatment, and this undermined public trust.
16: Governments across the UK did not have the systems and processes in place for emergency spending at this scale. The public must be able to trust that their money is being spent by the government with propriety, fairness and transparency.
15: The government's procurement failure cost millions of pounds, and it costs lives too.
17: This report lays bare a catastrophic failure of preparedness that cost lives, wasted billions and allowed a privileged few to profit from a national emergency.
15: The inquiry has made 11 recommendations, which it wants implemented straight away. Key points include a radical overhaul of supply chain resilience, an emergency trade strategy treating key healthcare equipment as a national asset, and to improve transparency, to restore public

0: infected blood, all those sort of medical scandals that we hear about so often. So this could be a change of culture. That's obviously what Mr. Burnham hopes. And obviously he seems determined to drive it through. As I say, he's just been meeting the families who were up in the gallery. They met the Prime Minister, the outgoing Prime Minister, earlier in the Downing Street garden. So Mr. Burnham's got his first speech in Parliament after his absence for, 9 years under his belt. He got a terrific reception from Labour MPs, as you might expect. It was interesting, though, the Tories, right till the bitter end, were putting forward amendments trying to water down the legislation. Heavily defeated, though. And the third reading went through on the nod, and the bill now goes to the House of Lords.
1: Charlotte Hennessy lost her dad in the disaster and has been campaigning for the law. She told my colleague, Wilfred Frost, that Andy Burnham has been a huge driver behind this new law.
2: I don't really remember much about what happened in and around the day, but, you know, it's because of the relentless campaigning of bereaved family members and survivors that I was able to discover that, unfortunately, my dad had been put into a body bag whilst unconscious, and ultimately it was that negligence that caused his death. And then following the fresh inquests in 2014, 2016, the two police officers that held that information about his state, that they had suspicions that something was off and that, you know, that there was potential that my dad was still alive, but they didn't tell anyone. And then they were allowed to opt out of giving evidence at his inquest. So that has been my drive to have, you know, I'm a very small part in a very big wheel that has fought for this public office accountability bill.
3: Obviously, it's still not law yet, and Parliament goes into recess later this week. But Andy Burnham has made a number of interventions in an interview over the weekend, and he's expected to speak in Parliament today about it. And he said, if an entire city could be ignored, this is in the interview, could be ignored for two decades while telling the truth about the death of its own people, what other communities have gone unheard? For me, this is always about changing that. Are you encouraged by Andy Burnham's intervention here?
2: Andy's the person that brought our campaign group together. You know, Hillsborough Law Now was created and launched by him and Steve Rotherham. And it's him that's brought all of the different campaigns from Orgreave, Post Office Scandal, Inflected Blood, Primados. There's so many of us that I'll forget someone if I try to name them all. But it doesn't surprise me that Andy said something like that whatsoever. He's so passionate about correcting injustices. And, you know, he has been the backbone of our campaign group.
3: Do you give credit to Keir Starmer as well?
2: Absolutely. You know, Keir Starmer's the only man that pledged this, and he's fulfilled his promise. He made a promise to myself and Margaret Aspinall on many different occasions. And, you know, the pair of us have held him to that promise. You know, we've worked well with him as well, and his team. You know, they deserve so much credit. This has been a really unique situation, and it's been a very inclusive one as well. It's been a privilege.
1: This is Sky News coming up. What's next on Rory McIlroy's golfing wish list?

0: The first time I drove a Formula One car was 1983, the end of the season, when McLaren decided to give three of us a chance in F1. And one was Stefan Beloff, the German driver who would become my teammate at Tyrrell the following year. The other was Ayrton Senna, who I'd had a massive fight with in the Formula 3 season. And of course, I was the third driver. And we got to drive this beautiful McLaren. It just felt incredibly fast, but we were at home. We all did very similar times, lap times. John Watson set the benchmark for us as the works McLaren driver at the time. And then somehow Ayrton Senna negotiated a second go and went a bit faster than us, which was quite interesting, actually, when I think about the years that were ahead of us. All three of us were in F1 the following season, so it went well. Last time you wish you were back in the car rather than behind the mic. Pretty much every Grand Prix, to be honest, but you have to sort of let these things go eventually. I'm pleased that I'm not in the car, if I'm honest, on those really rainy days where you can't see where you're going and it all looks really sketchy. But the car's pretty safe these days, so the circuit. First car after passing my driving test, we had some car dealerships, a Toyota dealership I used to work in, used to sell cars for my mum and dad. And there was a crashed Toyota Corolla 1300 SR coupe. And it had all the front stoved in. And my dad said if I could fix it, I could have it. So I did. And I put Wolf Race wheels on it and it looked mega. Last time I felt genuinely nervous before a race, actually it was September last year, when I did the Spa 6 hours, the historic race with my son in his GT40 that he built. So it's a lot of historic cars. There were 14 GT40s in the race, 80 odd cars around Spa. It's all a bit sketchy to say the least. And I started the race, I had to do an hour 45. And I felt really nervous at the start of that race. And rightly so, because they were banging doors like it was a 10-lap Formula Ford race, bizarrely. But as a racing driver or as a sports person, you get sort of hooked on adrenaline. And being nervous before a race is actually part of the it's what you actually love doing in the end. It doesn't feel like it at the time, but it gives you that sort of rush, that nervous energy that makes it feel very special. First piece of advice you received that you still use today, I wouldn't say it's the first piece of advice, but a good piece of advice was Sir Jackie Stewart said to me, never buy anything you couldn't afford to keep if you stopped earning. And that, I think, relates to all sports, professional sports people, because it's very easy when you're earning good money to spend good money plus. So I still use that advice to this very day, because you see...
1: Well, let's get more now on that big match in Atlanta between England and Argentina tonight. Earlier, journalist and South American football expert Tim Vickery told us how he thinks tonight's showdown is going to be seen by people in Argentina.
2: Remember that in the Argentina side that played the last two games, five of them earn their living in the Premier League. And there's several others like the danger man, Julian Alvarez, who also passed through the Premier League. So the Argentines, I think they're not quite the mysterious others that they once were. And hopefully there's a few bonds of friendship in with a rival, which is very, very deep and very historical and goes well, well beyond 1982. And it really comes from the fact that Argentina was an informal part of the British Empire. That's one of the reasons that football took root there so early. Full of many of the clubs started life with British-owned railway companies or factories or schools. So there's always been a tension there in the relationship between England and Argentina. And it's going to play itself out once more on the football field.
1: And we'll have plenty more coverage on the World Cup ahead of tonight's big match. Later this morning, Sophie and Wilf will speak to former player and pundit Jamie Redknapp. Now, the weather.
3: I hope we haven't forgotten anything.
4: Travel insurance, I tick that box.
3: Yeah, but remember what you forgot last year.
5: All Clear Travel Insurance sponsors Sky News Weather.
1: Well, there's no sign of any significant rain in the forecast, with heatwave conditions continuing for parts of England and Wales through to the weekend. There'll be a mostly fine and warm start to the day, but central and eastern parts of Britain will be cloudy. Now, early cloud will lift during the morning to leave plenty of sunshine, but Britain's northeast coast will stay rather dull and it'll be largely dry, but the far southwest may catch the odd shower. Now, temperatures will be like yesterday's, but Northern Ireland and central and western Scotland look warmer. It will be blustery in the south, especially along the Channel coast. And the afternoon will be mostly sunny and dry, but the southwest of both England and Ireland will keep the risk of showers, perhaps thundery, and it will be remaining quite grey along Britain's northeast coast.
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1: Well, next on Sky News, another look at the morning's papers in the highlights from the wrap.
6: In the opening hours of the war on Iran, a primary school was hit by a missile designed to blow up military bunkers.
7: What I've seen, that was done by Iran.
6: We've been investigating.
8: Can you explain why you cannot reveal what happened in Minab?
9: Denial, denial.
6: And we've travelled to Minab.
10: Grave after grave is overwhelming.
6: To gather evidence and talk to victims.
11: I just have a question, why?

0: hear that whistle and that crunch. We know that they're coming from the south of the city where there's a column of Russian armoury.
1: I'm Alex Crawford and I'm Sky's special correspondent based in Istanbul.
0: Look at that sheet of flames, and that has happened within minutes, and now it's coming from both sides and it's moving this way.
2: The best thing about being a Sky News journalist.
3: I'm going to take you behind the scenes here for Election Night Live.
4: They have gone up and up.
2: Big Sky News journalist.
4: Ed Conway. Sky News, is anyone going to talk to us? Mortgage rates did go up very sharply during your time in office.
3: Here it is.
2: First off, just the scale of what we're looking at.
4: Our data shows it's been happening. Question is, why it hasn't been stopped?
1: Now time for a look at today's papers and more highlights from The Wrap.
5: Well, hello there. Time now to see what is making the front pages of tomorrow's newspapers. The Eye, to start with, leads on the revelations of the investigation into the death of former MP Anne Widdecombe, with police saying it was a targeted attack. The latest developments in the police investigation also feature on the front page of The Guardian. And the investigation into the 78-year-old's death is also on the front page of The Daily Mail. The Express leads on tomorrow's game between England and Argentina with the headline, "Roar Them On." That is also on the Mirror front page, which says, "You can do this" to the England team. The Sun says, "It's in your hands now, lads," as England get ready to face Argentina for the first time in more than 20 years. The Star features a Lionel Messi lookalike saying he's backed England to win. The Metro suggests that if England reach the World Cup final, Keir Starmer could prove a jinx by flying in to watch them on the final full day of his ill-fated premiership. The front of The Telegraph says a new Alzheimer's drug could prevent dementia before symptoms show. And the Financial Times leads on Wall Street unveiling record profits amid trading in AI-linked groups. So let's talk about Anne Widdecombe then, shall we, with Michelle and Fang. And welcome to both of you. Widdecombe killed in a targeted attack. This is a refresh again of the police's position.
6: Yeah, complete opposite of what they were saying a few days ago when they were saying there was no evidence for that at all. And obviously this is an ongoing investigation. We don't want to prejudice that. But I think that at the end of the day, this was a woman who was 78 years old. She was in her own home in broad daylight. That is terrifying. And then on top of that, you have, what does this mean for democracy? What does this mean for people that will be looking at that and thinking, actually, I'm not going to come forward and be a politician if they're the risks, if they're the stakes involved? So the ramifications and ripples are really far and wide. But first and foremost, my heart goes out to her family and her friends who are suffering, knowing how she's met her end after such a celebrated and successful life.
5: Well, we did a long piece today about Labour, why Labour doesn't choose women as its leaders. Mm. Jess Phillips among those saying, you know, already I get police protection. I couldn't put myself forward for that. And yet Andy Burnham, incoming Prime Minister, come early next week, suggesting a review is now needed. Is that what is required, do you think, for MP safety?
7: I think it was inevitable that he would have to call for it. I worry about reviews because I sometimes think, don't review, just...
5: Yeah, just do.
7: Just do. So we'll see. You know, he can't make too many announcements just yet because there's still another prime minister and he's not it till Monday. But I think it would be odd if he weren't to announce that they had to do something. So I think at least checking, you know, is there more that can be done? But I think Shabana Mahmood's already offered Nigel Farage some time with the specialist at the Home Office, which, you know, I think that was the right thing to do.
5: Well, the Anne Widdecombe new lines certainly leading many of the newspapers. But let's move on. The Times has a number of interesting stories, one of which is who might be Chancellor come Andy Burnham's government. And senior allies, the Times tells us, of Andy Burnham believe they have succeeded in stopping Ed Miliband becoming Chancellor over concerns he would become a lightning rod for criticism of the government. I'm heading towards you, Thangham, for this one.
7: Well, it's interesting because In the run-up to Makefield, I read a lot of the literature that had been written by allies of Andy Burnham, and since then, and I've actually reread and listened to on our audiobook, Ed Miliband's book, Go Big, just to get a sense of, you know, where these things line up. And actually, there's an awful lot of similarities, a lot of connections between what Lou Haig and Andy's other sort of inner circle have been writing recently in policy pamphlets and what Ed said 4 years ago. So I could see a logic to Ed becoming prime minister, but chancellor. Now that's the Freudian slip, though, isn't
5: that
7: it?
5: That ship has sailed.
7: But that's part of the problem, isn't it? Is that Ed's already been leader of the Labour Party and didn't make prime minister, and becoming chancellor, you know, being a very high profile figure, it may be that that's just not the right fit, not the right relationship. However, Ed is, you know, he's a patriot. He'll want to serve. Yeah. And I'm sure he'll want to do whatever it takes to help make this.
5: Yeah, and it felt he shifted Labour to the left. Does he not pass the sniff test in the city and elsewhere? Why is the role of Chancellor so important in outlining the direction of a Burnham government?
6: I think it's absolutely fundamental, because at the end of the day, they're holding the purse strings and they're deciding a lot of the economic policy in consultation with the Prime Minister. But a lot of the mistakes that we've seen over the last 2 years and the U-turns, you have to say that Rachel Reeves owns a lot of that responsibility. And therefore, do you want a Chancellor that isn't going to ease and help the cost of living crisis, which I think you would see under a Miliband chancellorship? Because look at the net zero obsession, if you like, that fuels a lot of his own activity, and the fact that he is doing policies that are going to leave landlords in a position where they can't afford to be landlords anymore, homeowners who just can't retrofit their houses, etc. So I'm not sure that he is the right fit for the rhetoric that we've seen coming out today from Andy Burnham about trying to put cost of living as the number one priority. And I think the two would rub up against one another eventually.
7: Mm. But I think also
5: we're about to come to a story, just to be fair, which is extreme weather is the new normal. But anyway, putting that in the context of now dissing net zero as a policy idea. Go on, you were going to say something.
7: Well, I think, no, not at all. I think one of the interesting ideas from Lou Haig is about actually beefing up number 10. So that number, what,
5: where,
7: the Treasury sort of override
5: where?
7: It. Well, I think Manchester. I think you find there's some empty space in Ancoats that's already been looked at. I mean, I really do think that, you know, that's where we should maybe temper some of that anxiety, because if there was a beefed up number 10, where number 10 was taking more of the decisions, whether it's number 10 in Manchester or it's number 10 in Downing Street, I think that would make a difference to whether or not the Treasury was able to veto certain things. And I think that would balance things out.
5: Yeah, OK. We're going to talk more about that in just a minute, actually, because Andy Burnham has spoken about what his priorities are this evening. And he has emerged in the Commons as well, to be fair. Anyway, let's talk about one other story in the front of the Times, which is really relevant to lots of us. Millions more people face having to work until they're 68. Before being able to claim their state pension under plans to bring forward a rise in the state retirement age. So what you all want to know is what the change is. And I can tell you it would affect about 5 million people who are currently aged between 49 and 55. So that is who we're talking about in this story.
7: Well, I'm here to report that I'm over that age. So it's not going to affect me. However, it's good, you know, it will make people worried. I'm actually one of those people who recently had cause to check their state pension, which you can do online. Very, very easy, ish. And I think
5: You've got to work for 35 years, haven't you?
7: You know, you do need to keep an eye on pensions. And I think one of the things that worries me about the story, but interests me, is I think there are an awful lot of young people in particular who haven't got any faith in the pensions industry. They think it's a million years off. And this is something that really speaks to that, which is when you're in your 20s and 30s, you do think 60 is like, it's so far away that 67, 68, does it matter? But actually, that's exactly when you need to start planning.
5: Yeah, we talked about COVID before, but actually now, you know, longevity is not growing anymore. And yet, you know, you'd think it was because of this. Is this just a way of taking money off people, do you think? Because that our ageing population, both in terms of NHS and in terms of triple lock, is unaffordable now for governments.
6: So I think most people expected that it was going to keep on rising. I shudder to think what it will be by the time I'm retiring. But also, you know, more people are working whilst they are drawing down the state pension as well now due to the cost of living. And it is worrying, but at the same time, we have such small birth rates at the moment that you have to think, how is that system going to cope in the future? Because obviously the working population is meant to prop it up. And that's how our sort of pyramid has worked traditionally. And that is going to fall on its head in the future. And if you look at the amount that people are putting in auto-enrolment, it just isn't enough. Yeah. So we really need to be having this big debate in this country. And I feel like every government ducks it because they're working on their own five-year cycles and they're not going to have to deal with it.
5: And every nation with low birth rates has exactly the same thing, that actually at the bottom, as you said, it's inverted. You've got a growing population. Anyway, it's a fascinating tale, that, and well worth a read. Should we talk about Burnham a bit more now? Because there is less than a week to go until Andy Burnham becomes the country's prime minister. Easy ride in, one has to say. Tonight, he set out what his priorities will be.
8: If we want to connect politics better with people, well, let's deal with some of the pressures people are under in terms of the everyday cost of transport, the bills that they're paying. I heard it so often on doorsteps in the campaign, people saying, well, I can't have a night out anymore, or I can't take the kids anywhere or go on a holiday. You know, life has changed for people and it's not necessarily got better. And I think we just need to be relentlessly focused on that.
5: First thing he said was he's in a tie. Never mind what he said.
7: Well,
5: goodbye the T-shirt.
7: He does look nice in a tie.
5: Yeah.
7: And I think it's right, by the way, because he was speaking earlier in the Hillsborough Law debate. Mm. And that's a cause that Andy has championed for years. And so has Keir. So we're in this weird situation now where they were both speaking the same debate on the Hillsborough Law. Now, when he sat out there, he stated that his cost of living is his top priority. Yeah. I think everybody probably just wants to know, then what? Because it's been the current government's priority, and you can have great plans and then all sorts of things can happen to derail them. And we've had the Strait of Hormuz, which we talked about earlier, which has sent all sorts of prices sky high. But before that, we had the Ukraine war. And there's, you know, I think we want to know, well, what is it that you're going to do that's going to buttress us from those events that take place, that will take place?
5: Yeah, well, I think the government, current government, was change in the run-up to the election, and then growth, both of which kind of fell by the wayside, although Rachel Reeves has been giving her Mansion House address tonight in front of the Lady Mayor and suggested she'd been radical. And, you know, that there's a question mark, I think, for many people over that. How you protect people, you know, already, you know, support for energy has cost the Treasury a lot of money. You know, bailouts have cost the Treasury a lot of money. How do you help people if you don't want to give them handouts?
6: I think that's the million-dollar question, but I think that the way you do it is you grow the economy and you support businesses, and a lot of the policies that...
5: He's not talking about that.
6: And that's a problem because he's talking about the cost of living, but is he understanding the squeezed middle is suffering the cost of living too? And is he also understanding that to facilitate the growth of the economy and to give people more jobs and better pay, you've actually got to support business? And some of the policies that this government have done have actually done the opposite of that. Look at the NI tax, for instance. The jobs tax, as we call it, has led to people losing employment. And the counter of that. So I think it is about how he does this. But one of the things I worry about with Andy Burnham is the fact that he's come in and almost been presented as the saviour of the Labour Party, the saviour of Britain, and he's all things to all men now, and nobody really knows what his exact plan is, which is one of Keir's problems. And a lot of people are pegging what they want him to do onto him, and he hasn't had the time yet or the campaign to actually come out and present his plan. So I think there will be a lot of disappointed people over the coming months.
5: Very, very quickly,
7: I think one of the things that this government has been trying to do, and that, which will have a positive effect on growth, but not immediately, is fix some of those real basics. I mean, some people weren't able to work because they're waiting for an operation. Waiting lists have come down. Some people weren't able to get to work on time because transport was more unreliable than it should have been. That's starting to get better. Potholes are gradually being managed.
5: This is long-term. The public don't want to wait anymore.
7: And I know, and that's one of the tensions we've explored today, isn't it? Is, you know, Michelle mentioned that governments don't like to think longer than five-year cycles. Actually, we've had a Prime Minister in Keir who had set out, I'm going to take 10 years to fix all these problems, which happened under 14 years of Tory government. And I think that is something which it will take a long time. And I think in the fullness of time, we will actually have some people going, do you know what? Keir did get some things right. One sentence.
6: I was going to say, but it is undeniable that he also caused a load of problems in terms of the attack on business and the impact on the economy that had, which has led to the cost of living crisis going worse.
5: Talking down the economy at the very start, you know, people sat on their hands in terms of investment and so on. And as you said, you put the pedestal too high, there's a long way to fall off it, isn't there? Let's be fair. Anyway, good luck, Andy.
7: In a tie.
5: Coming up, the BBC reveals how much it's paying its top stars. Back in a moment.

0: hear that whistle and that crunch. We know that they're coming from the south of the city where there's a column of Russian armoury.
1: I'm Alex Crawford and I'm Sky's special correspondent based in Istanbul.
0: Look at that sheet of flames, and that has happened within minutes, and now it's coming from both sides and it's moving this way.
1: Now, the BBC has released its latest annual salaries list, and it was a bit awkward for the corporation. That is because former Radio 2 presenter Scott Mills was its highest earner until he was sacked in March. He earned between, or up or beyond, rather, £745,000 for the year. He was sacked by the BBC shortly before it emerged that police had investigated him in 2016 over allegations of serious sexual offences involving a boy aged under 16. He was not charged. Well, radio DJs Greg James and Vernon Kay were amongst the highest earning radio presenters, marking a clear indication of where the corporation sees its future. The pair each earned more than £400,000. News anchors also made the list of the BBC's top 10 earners. Laura Koonsberg was the highest paid female staff member. She was one of four women on the list, including Naga Manchetti, Fiona Bruce and Sophie Raworth. Well, I'm pleased to say I've got a former culture secretary and a former shadow culture secretary here with both of you. I mean, extraordinary radio salaries, let's be honest about it. Who knew radio paid so well? Gave that up when I was quite young. But anyway, there we are. What do you think about the salaries in the context of the squeeze now on BBC budgets?
2: So I think licence fee holders will be questioning them because everybody expects that talent has to be well paid and to be able to compete with the other broadcasters. There's an expectation that that is going to happen. But those figures are eye-watering, aren't they? You know, three-quarters of a £1 million is a staggering fee. And I think quite people will be questioning, OK, well, hang on a minute. How come my licence fee has to be that amount every month? It's to prop up these people's salaries. And we've already seen people voting with their feet on that. They've lost, I think it's about 500,000 licence fee holders already recently. And we've seen a few scandals over the last few years, haven't we? We've seen the Director General have to go. This is another potential blow to the BBC because it just throws into question how are they using the money that they're given, which at the end of the day is the British public's money, isn't it?
1: I mean, the top salaries have come down. If you think about Gary Lineker and Zoe Balls, for example, but still £750,000 for a radio DJ. Where do you stand on what the BBC should do about that? Because obviously shows are now being cancelled on Radio 4, for example. There's questions about BBC 3 and BBC 4 on television now as they try to save money. Thousands of jobs, it seems, are going to be lost as well. The squeeze is on. So should that be squeezed?
3: Well, I mean, even if you cut the whole of Scott Mills' salary, which I imagine has been done now, that doesn't solve the problem that the BBC's got to meet this year and in subsequent years.
1: Which is what, a changing industry?
3: Well, it is. It's changing rapidly, but also I think be careful what we wish for. The BBC is still the single largest commissioner of the creative industries in this country. It makes amazing programmes because of its public service mandate. And I think we need to remember which bits of this do we really want to ditch? Because, you know, it's weird actually talking about another broadcaster on Sky News, but you each have a distinct and unique identity. And I think we need to question really hard, how do we want that to be in the future and how we're going to pay for it?
0: Andy Burnham is on track to become the next Prime Minister after securing the support of 349 Labour MPs. It's now mathematically impossible for someone else to challenge the former Manchester Mayor for the mantle. But Labour has never had a female leader in the party's 126-year history. Well, our political correspondent Lucy McDade looks at why.
4: I would love the next Labour leader to be a woman.
5: I think we're well overdue.
6: I mean, I always think that the next Labour leader should be a woman, so yes.
7: Andy Burnham is going to be Labour's next leader. But did you know that in more than 120 years, Labour now having 20 elected leaders, not a single one of them has been a woman?
8: I think it's absolutely outrageous. We are so committed to equality that somehow all our commitment, everything we say, has not translated into what we do.
7: Let's just put this into context. So every other major political party in the UK has been led by a woman. Labour has had them acting in the role, but nationally, the top job chosen by the party has always gone to the male candidate. Margaret Beckett, beaten by Tony Blair. Diane Abbott, beaten by Ed Miliband. Liz Kendall and Yvette Cooper. Jeremy Corbyn, Lisa Nandy and Rebecca Long-Bailey. Keir Starmer.
6: I think Keir Starmer, wasn't he the only man last time when he stood?
7: Yeah. Even when you look around the world, Labour here is an outlier. The main left-of-centre parties in 50 countries, including most of Europe and South America, have smashed this ceiling. Progress has been made. Labour had the first female cabinet minister, first woman chancellor, more female MPs than any other major party. And under Keir Starmer, more have been in senior roles than ever before. But off camera, some are still saying it's a boys' club. These are allegations Downing Street has always rejected, given the number of highly qualified women in Number 10 and across government. Lucy Powell was elected deputy Labour leader last year. All six candidates in that contest were women.
5: Women were coming forward for that job, and I think there was a real desire for it to be a woman. I'm not a massive fan of quotas in that sense, because then people don't necessarily think you've got the job on merit.
7: All women's shortlists are a bit divisive, but they're undeniably effective and not just used by Labour. The Conservative leader, Kemi Badenoch, though, has essentially said women in the Labour Party are moaning. And if they want the top job, they need to fight for it.
9: You know, there is a viciousness towards women that put themselves forward that come from my side of the fence sort of thing. Any women you see rising kind of to the top of our party, it almost is like there's a concerted effort to then tear her down, to put her back in her place.
8: Society has a problem with women being leaders coming through that glass ceiling. It's a societal issue that we haven't effectively tackled within the Labour Party.
7: Andy Burnham has tried to reassure his female colleagues.
10: This campaign was won by a band of strong Northern power women. I wouldn't mess with them.
7: Well, those were some of his words after that by-election win. They were directed at some of the party's most powerful women. But while he is the most popular choice for leader now, there is already a conversation about who needs to come after him.
0: Now, the weather.
11: Dinner under the stars tonight?
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0: Well, there's no sign of any significant rain in the forecast, with heatwave conditions continuing for parts of England and Wales through to the weekend. Well, there'll be mostly fine and warm starts to the day, but central and eastern parts of Britain will be cloudy. Now, early cloud will lift during the morning to leave plenty of sunshine, but Britain's northeast coast will stay rather dull. It'll be largely dry, but the far southwest may catch the odd shower. Temperatures will be like yesterday's, but Northern Ireland and central and western Scotland look a bit warmer. It will be blustery in the south, especially along the Channel coast. Now, the afternoon will be mostly sunny and dry, but the southwest of both England and Ireland will keep the risk of showers, perhaps thundery as well. Now, it will remain quite grey along Britain's northeast coast as well. Tomorrow will be mostly dry and sunny too, once early cloud burns back to north sea coastal areas.
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0: This is Sky News, the headlines. The US launches another night of strikes against Iran as President Trump scraps plans for a toll on ships passing through the Strait of Hormuz. Counter-terror police reveal that Anne Widdecombe was killed in a targeted attack, but they say they're still working to understand the motive.
1: This is a murder investigation following a brutal attack on a 78-year-old lady in her own home.
0: The COVID inquiry finds that billions of pounds of taxpayers' money was wasted on unused PPE, putting frontline medical staff at risk. And as England gear up for tonight's semi-final against defending champions Argentina, some words of advice from former captain Gary Lineker.
2: I scored the goal no one remembers in that game, but Diego's hand of God was the first goal.
0: Good morning. The United States says it's launched a fourth consecutive night of strikes against Iran as it resumes its naval blockade of the Strait of Hormuz. Earlier, President Trump U-turned on the threat he made to impose a 20% toll on shipping passing through the strait.
3: I was called by different people, different countries, kings and emirs and all of the people that we all know and we all love, and they've been very strong partners. And they said, we'd love to do it a different way. We'd love to invest in the United States with billions and billions of dollars and continue our record-setting, because there's never been a time like this with the United States, with the factories, with the plants, with everything else. And we would like to invest tremendously in the United States as opposed to charging a fee. And I like that, actually, because I don't think anybody should be able to charge a fee for the strait.
0: Our U.S. correspondent James Matthews spoke to us earlier from Washington.
4: CENTCOM talking about additional strikes. I think we are seeing a rapid descent back to conflict. It all fits the evolution of this, towards an attritional warfare in which I think war itself is the only certainty. Negotiations are stalled. Next steps don't seem to take us anywhere in particular. Indeed, we saw that spectacular step backward by Donald Trump himself, and a spectacular climb down, actually. He said yesterday that he was going to charge this 20% on cargo that passed through the Strait of Hormuz. Well, that's changed today. Now he is talking about this investment. He'll cream off the 20% in an investment following requests from Middle East states. He doesn't flesh out the detail on that, but it's significant. I think that yesterday when he was talking about pocketing 20%, there were those who said, well, hang on a minute, that contradicts the position of your own administration. And what about the logistics and the legality of charging such a toll in international waters? So not for the first time, it smacks of a president without a clear strategy in all of this, and one very much bounced by events rather than being in control of them.
0: Counterterrorism police have revealed that the killing of the former MP Anne Widdecombe was a targeted attack involving planning and preparation. But they say they are still working to establish a motive. A 28-year-old man is in custody and can be held up to 7 days. Now Sky's Dan Whitehead has more.
5: 6 days on, another significant update in this fast-shifting murder inquiry. After counter-terrorism police took the lead, new evidence has emerged over the nature of the attack.
1: It is clear that this was a targeted attack. We are still working to understand the extent of any planning or preparation and the motivation that sits behind that attack. It is important to remember that this is a murder investigation following a brutal attack on a 78-year-old lady in her own home. I want to ensure that our work is conducted sensitively and considers the impact of what has happened.
5: There are now multiple lines of inquiry, including digital forensic examinations.
6: Police have also been given more time to hold the suspect in custody, an extra 7 days from the moment that he was rearrested for terrorism offences. They will, of course, be questioning the 28-year-old and also continuing the forensic searches at the property in Rotherham.
5: Evidence gathering continues in Devon too. The significant police cordon still in place. In the immediate aftermath of the attack, Devon and Cornwall police repeatedly said there was no intelligence to suggest terrorism. The Police and Crime Commissioner saying today she is confident the force provided a substantial and professional response.
7: There's been quite a bit of commentary about the way that Devon and Cornwall police have communicated during the early stages of this case. But as the Home Secretary said yesterday, it is not unusual that in a fast-paced investigation, more information comes to light and changes the nature or the character of what the police are dealing with.
5: Anne Widdecombe appeared on TV on the morning of her death. Whether that motivated the attacker is a line of inquiry. The question of safety of politicians past and present is back in the spotlight, while the investigation into this targeted attack continues. Dan Whitehead, Sky News.
0: Well, the Prime Minister in waiting, Andy Burnham, had this to say about Anne Widdecombe's killing.
8: I do think we need now a serious review of MPs' security. I certainly am prepared to do that. I don't think we need to, if you like, take MPs completely away, because that could make matters even worse. But I think we do have to deal with the reality of the situation that we are in. And obviously, you know, we support the police with all the resources they need to bring Anne's killer to justice. And we think of her friends and family at this time.
0: To the World Cup now. And England will play Spain in the final World Cup match if they beat Argentina in Atlanta tonight. Well, these were the scenes in Madrid as Spain scored their winning second goal to secure a shock 2-0 win over the tournament favourites, France. England's players have taken part in their last training session before their semi-final against Argentina tonight. It's a match steeped in history and controversy. The game between the two sides in the 1986 World Cup in Mexico became famous for Maradona's Hand of God goal. But the man who scored England's goal in that match was Gary Lineker, and he's been speaking to Sky's Mark Austin.
2: I scored the goal no one remembers in that game, but Diego's Hand of God was the first goal. Pretty poor first half, actually, but it all came to life in the second. And obviously then after that, probably scored the greatest goal ever scored, because when you consider the significance of the game, etc., it was a remarkable feat of genius from the little man. But I wouldn't say fond memories, but kind of real memories. And it was an amazing experience to play in the Azteca against Argentina in a quarterfinal of the World Cup. And obviously we were a bit unfortunate. The decision went against us and we rallied at the end, and we nearly got back on level playing field. But fortunately for us, that they won the day. Hopefully we can get our revenge this time around.
0: Our sports presenter Jackie Beltrell is in Atlanta and spoke to some England fans ahead of tonight's big match.
9: I am in fan zone in Atlanta, and there's been a lot of very happy Spain fans mingling around, leaving, going to get their food, super, super happy. So for the privilege of playing Spain in the World Cup final, England will take on Argentina in a match that is steeped in history. And not necessarily good history from an England perspective, because Argentina have played them and put them out twice in World Cup knockout matches. I'm actually joined by a bunch of fans, and I've got to tell you, everybody is so confident about this match. It's ridiculous how calm these fans are. These guys have come from Norwich. When did you get in? You've actually followed England from Miami, is that right?
10: That's right, yeah, we got here Wednesday.
9: And has it been fun?
10: Oh, it's been fantastic. The Americans put on a brilliant World Cup so far, and everyone's been so friendly. It's been really, really good. Superb.
9: What do we think about this match against Argentina? Because everyone I've spoken to has been quite relaxed about it.
10: Yeah, I personally think we can be confident.
11: You know, everyone says, you know, Lionel Messi, but it's a multi-million dollar question. How do you deal with him? I think, essentially, we need to focus on ourselves. You know, we've got Bellingham and Kane. We've got plenty of players to make them, you know, worry about us rather than worry about them quite so much.
9: History, though, is, I mean, for Argentina, it's perfect. They've made it through to 5 World Cup semi-finals out of 5. You know, they just don't lose them. Do we need to be worried about the history part of it, or are this set of players just so different in mentality? Doesn't matter about the history.
12: Different set of players. I mean, history means nothing in a knockout football. You get to it now, you got our players look switched on. I've not been overly convinced by Argentina in their games. They've struggled in most of their knockout games. And I just think it's our time. I think they had their time last time. This time is us. And then we go on and beat Spain in the final. I just think it's got to come home this time.
9: I can't believe I got through the whole of that without someone saying it's coming home. And what do you think? Because we were chatting and you just said, very different team this, different mentality, different skill level, actually.
13: Yeah, I just think we're a team full of winners and players that thrive under that pressure. And, for example, Bellingham playing in that Madrid team, the pressure that gets put on there is, like, a lot. So when he's playing in knockout football, I think that will help a lot and can bring the players up with him.
9: What do we think of this match, then? Obviously, everything goes through Messi, but in terms of the results, what are we thinking?
12: I think we'll nick it 2-1. I think there may be some VAR controversy, as there has been most of the games, but I think we'll pull through and we'll nick it.
9: Yeah. Let's hope you're right. And do you know the other thing I'm going to put out there? It's very, very difficult to win back-to-back World Cups. That's all I'm saying. Only 2 teams have ever done it, and it was a very, very long time ago.
0: Well, earlier, England manager Thomas Tuchel spoke about the strong mentality within the group.
14: We created this special spirit in September, October, November, and then we relied heavily in our nomination process on this group of players. Everyone bought into it on the very highest level, and like I said, it just reassured me, and it's just reinforced the belief that we had in this group. And from day one, we were quite early out here in preparation camp. It's just outstanding mentality, mostly behind closed doors. And then you see it, of course, on match days.
0: My next this morning, how nearly £10 billion of taxpayers' money was spent on PPE, which couldn't be used during the COVID pandemic. That was the damning finding of the COVID inquiry, which also found that nurses had been forced to work in shower caps and bin bags, while ministers fell foul of poor supply chains and vastly inflated prices. Our health correspondent Ashish Joshi has more.
15: The official COVID inquiry has published its 5th report into the UK's pandemic response, and it's been fiercely critical of the government's handling of the health crisis. Baroness Hallett, chair of the inquiry, says the government spent almost £15 billion on personal protective equipment, but almost two-thirds of that, that's £10 billion, was wasted on stock that wasn't even fit for purpose. And this left health workers not only exposed to the infection, but unable to protect their patients. The report has also found systemic failures and inadequate planning caused unnecessary delays in getting ventilators and testing equipment. The high priority lane, also known as the VIP lane, was criticised as being unfair because suppliers with government connections received favourable treatment, and this undermined public trust.
16: Governments across the UK did not have the systems and processes in place for emergency spending at this scale. The public must be able to trust that their money is being spent by the government with propriety, fairness and transparency.
15: The government's procurement failure cost millions of pounds, and it costs lives too.
17: This report lays bare a catastrophic failure of preparedness that cost lives, wasted billions and allowed a privileged few to profit from a national emergency.
15: The inquiry has made 11 recommendations, which it wants implemented straight away. Key points include a radical overhaul of supply chain resilience, an emergency trade strategy treating key healthcare equipment as a national asset, and to improve transparency to restore public trust. The government has described the report as sobering, and says it remains committed to learning the lessons needed from the COVID inquiry to protect and prepare us for the future.
0: The Hillsborough law is expected to be approved in the coming days. It would make it an offence for public officials to block or mislead inquiries. It's named after the Hillsborough disaster of 1989, when 97 Liverpool fans were killed in a fatal crowd crush outside at the Hillsborough Stadium in Sheffield. Well, speaking in the Commons for the first time since his election to Parliament, Andy Burnham said that the Hillsborough law will truly be a rewiring of the state. Our chief political correspondent, John Craig, spoke to us earlier.
18: He mentioned all those different injustices, scandals, if you like, Grenfell, Prima Dos, something...

0: He's right till the bitter end. We're putting forward amendments trying to water down the legislation. Heavily defeated, though. And the third reading went through on the nod. And the bill now goes to the House of Lords.
1: Well, Charlotte Hennessy lost her dad in the disaster and has been campaigning for the law. She told my colleague Wilfred Frost that Andy Burnham has been a huge driver behind this new law.
2: I don't really remember much about what happened in and around the day, but, you know, it's because of the relentless campaigning of bereaved family members and survivors that I was able to discover that, unfortunately, my dad had been put into a body bag whilst unconscious, and ultimately it was that negligence that caused his death. And then following the fresh inquests in 2014, 2016, the two police officers that held that information about his state, that they had suspicions that something was off and that, you know, that there was potential that my dad was still alive, but they didn't tell anyone. And then they were allowed to opt out of giving evidence at his inquest. So that has been my drive to have, you know, I'm a very small part in a very big wheel that has fought for this public office accountability bill.
3: Obviously, it's still not law yet, and Parliament goes into recess later this week. But Andy Burnham has made a number of interventions in an interview over the weekend, and he's expected to speak in Parliament today about it. And he said, if an entire city could be ignored, this is in the interview, could be ignored for two decades while telling the truth about the death of its own people, what other communities have gone unheard? For me, this is always about changing that. Are you encouraged by Andy Burnham's intervention here?
2: Andy's the person that brought our campaign group together. You know, Hillsborough Law Now was created and launched by him and Steve Rotherham. And it's him that's brought all of the different campaigns from Orgreave, Post Office Scandal, Inflected Blood, Primados. There's so many of us that I'll forget someone if I try to name them all. But it doesn't surprise me that Andy said something like that whatsoever. He's so passionate about correcting injustices. And, you know, he has been the backbone of our campaign group.
3: Do you give credit to Keir Starmer as well?
2: Absolutely. You know, Keir Starmer's the only man that pledged this, and he's fulfilled his promise. He made a promise to myself and Margaret Aspinall on many different occasions. And, you know, the pair of us have held him to that promise. You know, we've worked well with him as well, and his team. You know, they deserve so much credit. This has been a really unique situation, and it's been a very inclusive one as well. It's been a privilege.
1: This is Sky News coming up. What's next on Rory McIlroy's golfing wish list?

0: The first time I drove a Formula One car was 1983, the end of the season, when McLaren decided to give three of us a chance in F1. And one was Stefan Beloff, the German driver who would become my teammate at Tyrrell the following year. The other was Ayrton Senna, who I'd had a massive fight with in the Formula 3 season. And of course, I was the third driver. And we got to drive this beautiful McLaren. It just felt incredibly fast, but we were at home. We all did very similar times, lap times. John Watson set the benchmark for us as the works McLaren driver at the time. And then somehow Ayrton Senna negotiated a second go and went a bit faster than us, which was quite interesting, actually, when I think about the years that were that were ahead of us. All three of us were in F1 the following season, so it went well. Last time you wish you were back in the car rather than behind the mic? Pretty much every Grand Prix, to be honest, but you have to sort of let these things go eventually. I'm pleased that I'm not in the car, if I'm honest, on those really rainy days where you can't see where you're going and it all looks really sketchy. But the car's pretty safe these days, so are the circuits. First car after passing my driving test, we had some car dealerships. A Toyota dealership I used to work in, used to sell cars for my mum and dad. And there was a crashed Toyota Corolla 1300 SR coupe. And it had all the front stoved in. And my dad said if I could fix it, I could have it. So I did. And I put Wolf Race wheels on it and it looked mega. Last time I felt genuinely nervous before a race, actually it was September last year when I did the Spa 6 hours, the historic race with my son in his GT40 that he built. So it's a lot of historic cars. There were 14 GT40s in the race, 80 odd cars around Spa. It's all a bit sketchy to say the least. And I started the race, I'd do an hour 45, and I felt really nervous at the start of that race. And rightly so, because they were banging doors like it was a 10-lap Formula Ford race, bizarrely. But as a racing driver or as a sports person, you get sort of hooked on adrenaline. And being nervous before a race is actually part of the it's what you actually love doing. And it doesn't feel like it at the time, but it gives you that sort of rush, that nervous energy that makes it feel very special. First piece of advice you received that you still use today, I wouldn't say it's the first piece of advice, but a good piece of advice was Sir Jackie Stewart said to me, never buy anything you couldn't afford to keep if you stopped earning. And that, I think, relates to all sports, professional sports people, because it's very easy when you're earning good money to spend good money.
1: Well, let's get more now on that big match in Atlanta between England and Argentina tonight. Earlier, journalist and South American football expert Tim Vickery told us how he thinks tonight's showdown is going to be seen by people in Argentina.
2: Remember that in the Argentina side that played the last two games, five of them earn their living in the Premier League. And there's several others like the danger man Julian Alvarez who also passed through the Premier League. So the Argentines, I think, they're not quite the mysterious others that they once were. And hopefully there's a few bonds of friendship in with a rival which is very, very deep and very historical and goes well, well beyond 1982. And it really comes from the fact that Argentina was an informal part of the British Empire. That's one of the reasons that football took root there so early. Full of many of the clubs started life with British-owned railway companies or factories or schools. So there's always been a tension there in the relationship between England and Argentina. And it's going to play itself out once more on the football field.
1: And we'll have plenty more coverage on the World Cup ahead of tonight's big match. Later this morning, Sophie and Wilf will speak to former player and pundit Jamie Redknapp. Now, the weather.
3: I hope we haven't forgotten anything.
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1: Well, there's no sign of any significant rain in the forecast, with heatwave conditions continuing for parts of England and Wales through to the weekend. There'll be a mostly fine and warm start to the day, but central and eastern parts of Britain will be cloudy. Now, early cloud will lift during the morning to leave plenty of sunshine, but Britain's northeast coast will stay rather dull and it'll be largely dry. But the far southwest may catch the odd shower. Now, temperatures will be like yesterday's, but Northern Ireland and central and western Scotland look warmer. It will be blustery in the south, especially along the Channel coast. And the afternoon will be mostly sunny and dry, but the southwest of both England and Ireland will keep the risk of showers, perhaps thundery, and it will be remaining quite grey along Britain's northeast coast.
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1: Well, next on Sky News, another look at the morning's papers in the highlights from the wrap.
6: In the opening hours of the war on Iran, a primary school was hit by a missile designed to blow up military bunkers.
7: What I've seen, that was done by Iran.
6: We've been investigating.
8: Can you explain why you cannot reveal what happened in Minab?
9: Denial, denial.
6: And we've travelled to Minab.
10: Grave after grave is overwhelming.
6: To gather evidence and talk to victims.
11: I just have a question, why

0: hear that whistle and that crunch. We know that they're coming from the south of the city where there's a column of Russian armoury.
1: I'm Alex Crawford and I'm Sky's special correspondent based in Istanbul.
2: Look at that sheet of flames, and that has happened within minutes, and now it's coming from both sides and it's moving this way.
3: The best thing about being a Sky News journalist?
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5: They have gone up and up.
3: Big Sky News journalist.
5: Ed Conway. Sky News, is anyone going to talk to us?
6: Mortgage rates did go up very sharply during your time in office.
4: Here it is.
3: First off, just the scale of what we're looking at.
4: Our data shows it's been happening. Question is, why it hasn't been stopped?
1: Well, time for a look at today's papers and more highlights from The Wrap.
7: Well, hello there. Time now to see what is making the front pages of tomorrow's newspapers. The Eye, to start with, leads on the revelations of the investigation into the death of former MP Anne Widdecombe, with police saying it was a targeted attack. The latest developments in the police investigation also feature on the front page of The Guardian. And the investigation into the 78-year-old's death is also on the front page of the Daily Mail. The Express leads on tomorrow's game between England and Argentina with the headline, Roar Them On. That is also on the Mirror front page, which says, you can do this to the England team. The Sun says, it's in your hands now, lads, as England get ready to face Argentina for the first time in more than 20 years. The Star features a Lionel Messi lookalike saying he's backed England to win. The Metro suggests that if England reach the World Cup final, Sir Keir Starmer could prove a jinx by flying in to watch them on the final full day of his ill-fated premiership. The front of the Telegraph says a new Alzheimer's drug could prevent dementia before symptoms show. And the Financial Times leads on Wall Street unveiling record profits amid trading in AI-linked groups. So let's talk about Anne Widdecombe then, shall we, with Michelle and Fangham. Welcome to both of you. Widdecombe killed in a targeted attack. This is a refresh again of the police's position.
8: Yeah, complete opposite of what they were saying a few days ago when they were saying there was no evidence for that at all. And obviously this is an ongoing investigation. We don't want to prejudice that. But I think that at the end of the day, this was a woman who was 78 years old. She was in her own home in broad daylight. That is terrifying. And then on top of that, you have, what does this mean for democracy? What does this mean for people that will be looking at that and thinking, actually, I'm not going to come forward and be a politician if they're the risks, if they're the stakes involved? So the ramifications and ripples are really far and wide. But first and foremost, my heart goes out to her family and her friends who are suffering, knowing how she's met her end after such a celebrated and successful life.
7: Well, we did a long piece today about Labour, why Labour doesn't choose women as its leaders. Mm. Jess Phillips among those saying, you know, already I get police protection. I couldn't put myself forward for that. And yet Andy Burnham, incoming Prime Minister, come early next week, suggesting a review is now needed. Is that what is required, do you think, for MP safety?
9: I think it was inevitable that he would have to call for it. I worry about reviews because I sometimes think, don't review, just do. So we'll see. You know, he can't make too many announcements just yet because there's still another prime minister and he's not it till Monday. But I think it would be odd if he weren't to announce that they had to do something. So I think at least checking, you know, is there more that can be done? But I think Shabana Mahmood's already offered Nigel Farage some time with the specialist at the Home Office, which, you know, I think that was the right thing to do.
7: Well, the Anne Widdecombe new lines certainly leading many of the newspapers. But let's move on. The Times has a number of interesting stories, one of which is who might be Chancellor come Andy Burnham's government. And senior allies, the Times tells us, of Andy Burnham believe they have succeeded in stopping Ed Miliband becoming Chancellor over concerns he would become a lightning rod for criticism of the government. I'm heading towards you, Fangham, for this one.
9: Well, it's interesting because In the run-up to Makefield, I read a lot of the literature that had been written by allies of Andy Burnham and since then, and I've actually reread and listened to on our audiobook, Ed Miliband's book, Go Big, just to get a sense of, you know, where these things line up. And actually, there's an awful lot of similarities, a lot of connections between what Lou Hague and these other sort of inner circle have been writing recently in policy pamphlets and what Ed said 4 years ago. So I could see a logic to Ed becoming Chancellor. Now, that's the Freudian slip, though, isn't it?
7: That ship has sailed.
9: But that's part of the problem, isn't it, is that Ed's already been leader of the Labour Party and didn't make Prime Minister. And becoming Chancellor, you know, being a very high-profile figure, it may be that that's just not the right fit, not the right relationship. However, Ed is, you know, he's a patriot. He'll want to serve. Yeah. And I'm sure he'll want to do whatever it takes to help make this.
7: Yeah, and it felt he shifted Labour to the left. Does he not pass the sniff test in the city and elsewhere? Why is the role of Chancellor so important in outlining the direction of a Burnham government?
8: I think it's absolutely fundamental because at the end of the day, they're holding the purse strings and they're deciding a lot of the economic policy in consultation with the Prime Minister. But a lot of the mistakes that we've seen over the last 2 years and the U-turns, you have to say that Rachel Reeves owns a lot of that responsibility. And therefore, do you want a Chancellor that isn't going to ease and help the cost of living crisis, which I think you would see under a Miliband chancellorship? Because look at the net zero obsession, if you like, that fuels a lot of his own activity, and the fact that he is doing policies that are going to leave landlords in a position where they can't afford to be landlords anymore, homeowners who just can't retrofit their houses, etc. So I'm not sure that he is the right fit for the rhetoric that we've seen coming out today from Andy Burnham about trying to put cost of living as the number one priority. And I think the two would rub up against one another eventually.
9: Mm. But I think also
7: we're about to come to a story, just to be fair, which is extreme weather is the new normal. But anyway, putting that in the context of now dissing net zero as a policy idea. Go on, you were going to say something.
9: Apologies. Well, I think, no, not at all. I think one of the interesting ideas from Lou Hague is about actually beefing up number 10. So that number,
7: what,
9: the Treasury sort of override
7: where?
9: It. Well, I think Manchester. I think you find there's some empty space in Ancoats that's already been looked at. I mean, I really do think that, you know, that's where we should maybe temper some of that anxiety, because if there was a beefed up number 10, where number 10 was taking more of the decisions, whether it's number 10 in Manchester or it's number 10 in Downing Street, I think that would make a difference to whether or not the Treasury was able to veto certain things. And I think that would balance things out.
7: Yeah, OK. We're going to talk more about that in just a minute, actually, because Andy Burnham has spoken about what his priorities are this evening. And he has emerged in the Commons as well, to be fair. Anyway, let's talk about one other story in the front of the Times, which is really relevant to lots of us. Millions more people face having to work until they are 68. Before being able to claim their state pension under plans to bring forward a rise in the state retirement age. So what you all want to know is what the change is. And I can tell you it would affect about 5 million people who are currently aged between 49 and 55. So that is who we're talking about in this story.
9: Well, I'm here to report that I'm over that age. So it's not going to affect me. However, it's good, you know, it will make people worried. I'm actually one of those people who recently had cause to check their state pension, which you can do online. Very, very easy. Ish. And I think
7: you've got to work for 35 years, haven't you? Or
9: you do need to keep an eye on pensions. And I think one of the things that worries me about, not worries me about the story, but interests me, is I think there are an awful lot of young people in particular who haven't got any faith in the pensions industry. They think it's a million years off. And this is something that really speaks to that, which is when you're in your 20s and 30s, you do think 60 is like, it's so far away that 67, 68, does it matter? But actually, that's exactly when you need to start planning.
7: Yeah, we've talked about COVID before, but actually now, you know, longevity is not growing anymore. And yet, you know, you'd think it was because of this. Is this just a way of taking money off people, do you think? Because that our ageing population, both in terms of NHS and in terms of triple lock, is unaffordable now for governments.
8: So I think most people expected that it was going to keep on rising. I shudder to think what it will be by the time I'm retiring. But also, you know, more people are working whilst they are drawing down the state pensioners now, as well now due to the cost of living. And it is worrying, but at the same time, we have such small birth rates at the moment that you have to think, how is that system going to cope in the future? Because obviously the working population is meant to prop it up. And that's how our sort of pyramid has worked traditionally. And that is going to fall on its head in the future. And if you look at the amount that people are putting in auto-enrolment, it just isn't enough. Yeah. So we really need to be having this big debate in this country. And I feel like every government ducks it because they're working on their own five-year cycles and they're not going to have to deal with it.
7: And every nation with low birth rates has exactly the same thing, that actually at the bottom, as you said, it's inverted. You've got a growing population. Anyway, it's a fascinating tale, that, and well worth a read. Should we talk about Burnham a bit more now? Because there is less than a week to go until Andy Burnham becomes the country's prime minister. Easy ride in, one has to say. Tonight, he set out what his priorities will be.
10: If we want to connect politics better with people, well, let's deal with some of the pressures people are under in terms of the everyday cost of transport, the bills that they're paying. I heard it so often on doorsteps in the campaign, people saying, well, I can't have a night out anymore, or I can't take the kids anywhere or go on a holiday. You know, life has changed for people and it's not necessarily got better. And I think we just need to be relentlessly focused on that.
7: First thing he said was he's in a tie. Never mind what he said.
9: Well,
7: goodbye the T-shirt.
9: He does look nice in a tie.
7: Yeah.
9: And I think it's right, by the way, because he was speaking earlier in the Hillsborough Law debate. Mm. And that's a cause that Andy has championed for years. And so has Keir. So we're in this weird situation now where they were both speaking the same debate on the Hillsborough Law. Now, when he sat out there, he stated that his cost of living is his top priority. Yeah. I think everybody probably just wants to know, then what? Because it's been the current government's priority, and you can have great plans and then all sorts of things can happen to derail them. And we've had the Strait of Hormuz, which we talked about earlier, which has sent all sorts of prices sky high. But before that, we had the Ukraine war. And there's, you know, I think we want to know, well, what is it that you're going to do that's going to buttress us from those events that take place, that will take place?
7: Yeah, well, I think the government, current government, was change in the run-up to the election, and then growth, both of which kind of fell by the wayside, although Rachel Reeves has been giving her Mansion House address tonight in front of the Lady Mayor and suggested she'd been radical. And, you know, that there's a question mark, I think, for many people over that. How you protect people, you know, already, you know, support for energy has cost the Treasury a lot of money. You know, bailouts have cost the Treasury a lot of money. How do you help people if you don't want to give them handouts?
8: I think that's the million-dollar question, but I think that the way you do it is you grow the economy and you support businesses, and a lot of the policies that...
7: He's not talking about that.
8: Well, quite, and that's a problem because he's talking about the cost of living, but is he understanding the squeezed middle is suffering the cost of living too? And is he also understanding that to facilitate the growth of the economy and to give people more jobs and better pay, you've actually got to support business? And some of the policies that this government have done have actually done the opposite of that. Look at the NI tax, for instance. The jobs tax, as we call it, has led to people losing employment. And the counter of that. So I think it is about how he does this. But one of the things I worry about with Andy Burnham is the fact that he's come in and almost been presented as the saviour of the Labour Party, the saviour of Britain, and he's all things to all men now, and nobody really knows what his exact plan is, which is one of Keir's problems. And a lot of people are pegging what they want him to do onto him, and he hasn't had the time yet or the campaign to actually come out and present his plan. So I think there will be a lot of disappointed people over the coming months.
7: Very, very quickly,
9: I think one of the things that this government has been trying to do, and that, which will have a positive effect on growth, but not immediately, is fix some of those real basics. I mean, some people weren't able to work because they're waiting for an operation. Waiting lists have come down. Some people weren't able to get to work on time because transport was more unreliable than it should have been. That's starting to get better. Potholes are gradually being managed.
7: This is long-term stuff again. The problem is it's long-term.
9: Yeah,
7: public don't want to wait anymore.
9: And I know, and that's one of the tensions we've explored today, isn't it? Is, you know, Michelle mentioned that governments don't like to think longer than five-year cycles. Actually, we've had a Prime Minister in Keir who had set out, I'm going to take 10 years to fix all these problems, which happened under 14 years of Tory government. And I think that is something which it will take a long time. And I think in the fullness of time, we will actually have some people going, do you know what? Keir did get some things right.
7: But one sentence.
8: Yeah. I was going to say, but it is undeniable that he also caused a load of problems in terms of the attack on business and the impact on the economy that had, which has led to the cost of living crisis going worse.
7: Talking down the economy at the very start, you know, people sat on their hands in terms of investment and so on. And as you said, you put the pedestal too high. There's a long way to fall off it, isn't there? Let's be fair. Anyway, good luck, Andy.
9: In a tie.
7: Coming up, yeah, exactly, in a tie. Coming up, the BBC reveals how much it's paying its top stars. Back in a moment.

0: hear that whistle and that crunch. We know that they're coming from the south of the city where there's a column of Russian armoury.
1: I'm Alex Crawford and I'm Sky's special correspondent based in Istanbul.
0: Look at that sheet of flames, and that has happened within minutes, and now it's coming from both sides and it's moving this way.
1: Now, the BBC has released its latest annual salaries list, and it was a bit awkward for the corporation. That is because former Radio 2 presenter Scott Mills was its highest earner until he was sacked in March. He earned between beyond £745,000 for the year. He was sacked by the BBC shortly before it emerged that police had investigated him in 2016 over allegations of serious sexual offences involving a boy aged under 16. He was not charged. Well, radio DJs Greg James and Vernon Kay were amongst the highest earning radio presenters, marking a clear indication of where the corporation sees its future. The pair each earned more than £400,000. News anchors also made the list of the BBC's top 10 earners. Laura Koonsberg was the highest paid female staff member. She was one of four women on the list, including Naga Manchetti, Fiona Bruce and Sophie Raworth. Well, I'm pleased to say I've got a former culture secretary and a former shadow culture secretary here with both of you. I mean, extraordinary radio salaries, let's be honest about it. Who knew radio paid so well? Gave that up when I was quite young. But anyway, here we are. What do you think about the salaries in the context of the squeeze now on BBC budgets?
2: So I think licence fee holders will be questioning them because everybody expects that talent has to be well paid and to be able to compete with the other broadcasters. There's an expectation that that is going to happen. But those figures are eye-watering, aren't they? You know, £750,000 is a staggering fee. And I think quite people will be questioning, OK, well, hang on a minute. How come my licence fee has to be that amount every month? It's to prop up these people's salaries. And we've already seen people voting with their feet on that. They've lost, I think it's about 500,000 licence fee holders already recently. And we've seen a few scandals over the last few years, haven't we? We've seen the Director General have to go. This is another potential blow to the BBC because it just throws into question how are they using the money that they're given, which at the end of the day is the British public's money, isn't it?
1: I mean, the top salaries have come down. If you think about Gary Lineker and Zoe Balls, for example, but still £750,000 for a radio DJ. Where do you stand on what the BBC should do about that? Because obviously shows are now being cancelled on Radio 4, for example. There's questions about BBC 3 and BBC 4 on television now as they try to save money. Thousands of jobs, it seems, are going to be lost as well. The squeeze is on. So should that be squeezed?
3: Well, I mean, even if you cut the whole of Scott Mills' salary, which I imagine has been done now, that doesn't solve the problem that the BBC's got to meet this year and in subsequent years.
1: Which is what, a changing industry?
3: Well, it is. It's changing rapidly, but also I think be careful what we wish for. The BBC is still the single largest commissioner of the creative industries in this country. It makes amazing programmes because of its public service mandate. And I think we need to remember which bits of this do we really want to ditch? Because, you know, it's weird actually talking about another broadcaster on Sky News, but you each have a distinct and unique identity. And I think we need to question really hard, how do we want that to be in the future and how are we going to pay for it?
4: Andy Burnham is on track to become the next Prime Minister after securing the support of 349 Labour MPs. It's now mathematically impossible for someone else to challenge the former Manchester Mayor for the mantle. But Labour has never had a female leader in the party's 126-year history. Well, our political correspondent Lucy McDade looks at why.
5: I would love the next Labour leader to be a woman.
6: I think we're well overdue.
7: I mean, I always think that the next Labour leader should be a woman, so yes.
8: Andy Burnham is going to be Labour's next leader. But did you know that in more than 120 years, Labour now having 20 elected leaders, not a single one of them has been a woman?
9: I think it's absolutely outrageous. We are so committed to equality that somehow all our commitment, everything we say, has not translated into what we do.
8: Let's just put this into context. So every other major political party in the UK has been led by a woman. Labour has had them acting in the role, but nationally, the top job chosen by the party has always gone to the male candidate. Margaret Beckett, beaten by Tony Blair. Diane Abbott, beaten by Ed Miliband. Liz Kendall and Yvette Cooper. Jeremy Corbyn, Lisa Nandy and Rebecca Long-Bailey. Keir Starmer.
7: I think Keir Starmer, wasn't he the only man last time when he stood?
8: Yeah. Even when you look around the world, Labour here is an outlier. The main left of centre parties in 50 countries, including most of Europe and South America, have smashed this ceiling. Progress has been made. Labour had the first female cabinet minister, first woman chancellor, more female MPs than any other major party. And under Keir Starmer, more have been in senior roles than ever before. But off camera, some are still saying it's a boys' club. These are allegations Downing Street has always rejected, given the number of highly qualified women in Number 10 and across government. Lucy Powell was elected deputy Labour leader last year. All six candidates in that contest were women.
6: Women were coming forward for that job, and I think there was a real desire for it to be a woman. I'm not a massive fan of quotas in that sense, because then people don't necessarily think you've got the job on merit.
8: All women's shortlists are a bit divisive, but they're undeniably effective and not just used by Labour. The Conservative leader, Kemi Badenoch, though, has essentially said women in the Labour Party are moaning. And if they want the top job, they need to fight for it.
10: You know, there is a viciousness towards women that put themselves forward that come from my side of the fence sort of thing. Any women you see rising kind of to the top of our party, it almost is like there's a concerted effort to then tear her down, to put her back in her place.
9: Society has a problem with women being leaders coming through that glass ceiling. It's a societal issue that we haven't effectively tackled within the Labour Party.
8: Andy Burnham has tried to reassure his female colleagues.
11: This campaign was won by a band of strong Northern power women. I wouldn't mess with them.
8: Well, those were some of his words after that by-election win. They were directed at some of the party's most powerful women. But while he is the most popular choice for leader now, there is already a conversation about who needs to come after him.
4: Now, the weather.
12: Dinner under the stars tonight?
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4: Well, there's no sign of any significant rain in the forecast, with heatwave conditions continuing for parts of England and Wales through to the weekend. Well, there'll be mostly fine and warm starts to the day, but central and eastern parts of Britain will be cloudy. Now, early cloud will lift during the morning to leave plenty of sunshine, but Britain's northeast coast will stay rather dull. It'll be largely dry, but the far southwest may catch the odd shower. Temperatures will be like yesterday's, but Northern Ireland and central and western Scotland look a bit warmer. It will be blustery in the south, especially along the Channel coast. Now, the afternoon will be mostly sunny and dry, but the southwest of both England and Ireland will keep the risk of showers, perhaps thundery as well. Now, it will remain quite grey along Britain's northeast coast as well. Tomorrow will be mostly dry and sunny too, once early cloud burns back to north sea coastal areas.
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0: This is Sky News, the headlines. The US launches another night of strikes against Iran as President Trump scraps plans for a toll on ships passing through the Strait of Hormuz. Counter-terror police reveal that Anne Widdecombe was killed in a targeted attack, but say they're still working to understand the motive.
1: This is a murder investigation following a brutal attack on a 78-year-old lady in her own home.
0: The COVID inquiry finds that billions of pounds of taxpayers' money was wasted on unused PPE, putting frontline medical staff at risk. As England gear up for tonight's semi-final against defending champions Argentina, some words of advice from former captain Gary Lineker.
2: I scored the goal no one remembers in that game, but Diego's hand of God was the first goal.
0: Good morning. The United States says it's launched a fourth consecutive night of strikes against Iran as it resumes its naval blockade of the Strait of Hormuz. Earlier, President Trump U-turned on the threat he made to impose a 20% toll on shipping passing through the strait.
3: I was called by different people, different countries, kings and emirs and all of the people that we all know and we all love. And they've been very strong partners. And they said, we'd love to do it a different way. We'd love to invest in the United States with billions and billions of dollars and continue our record setting, because there's never been a time like this with the United States, with the factories, with the plants, with everything else. And we would like to invest tremendously in the United States as opposed to charging a fee. And I like that, actually, because I don't think anybody should be able to charge a fee for the strait.
0: Our U.S. correspondent James Matthews spoke to us earlier from Washington.
4: CENTCOM talking about additional strikes. I think we are seeing a rapid descent back to conflict. It all fits the evolution of this, towards an attritional warfare in which I think war itself is the only certainty. Negotiations are stalled. Next steps don't seem to take us anywhere in particular. Indeed, we saw that spectacular step backward by Donald Trump himself, and a spectacular climb down, actually. He said yesterday that he was going to charge this 20% on cargo that passed through the Strait of Hormuz. Well, that's changed today. Now, he is talking about this investment. He'll cream off the 20% in an investment following requests from Middle East states. He doesn't flesh out the detail on that, but it's significant. I think that yesterday when he was talking about pocketing 20%, there were those who said, well, hang on a minute, that contradicts the position of your own administration. And what about the logistics and the legality of charging such a toll in international waters? So not for the first time, it smacks of a president without a clear strategy in all of this, and one very much bounced by events rather than being in control of them.
0: Counterterrorism police have revealed that the killing of the former MP Anne Widdecombe was a targeted attack involving planning and preparation. But they say they are still working to establish a motive. A 28-year-old man is in custody and can be held for up to 7 days. Sky's Dan Whitehead has more.
5: 6 days on, another significant update in this fast-shifting murder inquiry. After counter-terrorism police took the lead, new evidence has emerged over the nature of the attack.
1: It is clear that this was a targeted attack. We are still working to understand the extent of any planning or preparation and the motivation that sits behind that attack. It is important to remember that this is a murder investigation following a brutal attack on a 78-year-old lady in her own home. I want to ensure that our work is conducted sensitively and considers the impact of what has happened.
5: There are now multiple lines of inquiry, including digital forensic examinations.
6: Police have also been given more time to hold the suspect in custody, an extra 7 days from the moment that he was rearrested for terrorism offences. They will, of course, be questioning the 28-year-old and also continuing the forensic searches at the property in Rotherham.
5: Evidence gathering continues in Devon too, the significant police cordon still in place. In the immediate aftermath of the attack, Devon and Cornwall police repeatedly said there was no intelligence to suggest terrorism. The Police and Crime Commissioner saying today she is confident the force provided a substantial and professional response.
7: There's been quite a bit of commentary about the way that Devon and Cornwall Police have communicated during the early stages of this case. But as the Home Secretary said yesterday, it is not unusual that in a fast-paced investigation, more information comes to light and changes the nature or the character of what the police are dealing with.
5: Anne Widdecombe appeared on TV on the morning of her death. Whether that motivated the attacker is a line of inquiry. The question of safety of politicians past and present is back in the spotlight, while the investigation into this targeted attack continues. Dan Whitehead, Sky News.
0: The Prime Minister in waiting, Andy Burnham, had this to say about Anne Widdecombe's killing.
8: I do think we need now a serious review of MPs' security. I certainly am prepared to do that. I don't think we need to, if you like, take MPs completely away, because that could make matters even worse. But I think we do have to deal with the reality of the situation that we are in. And obviously, you know, we support the police with all the resources they need to bring Anne's killer to justice. And we think of her friends and family at this time.
0: To the World Cup now, and England will play Spain in the World Cup final if they beat Argentina in Atlanta tonight. These were the scenes in Madrid as Spain scored their winning second goal to secure a shock 2-0 win over the tournament favourites, France. England's players have taken part in their last training session before their semi-final against Argentina tonight. It's a match steeped in history and controversy. The game between the two sides in the 1986 World Cup in Mexico became famous for Maradona's Hand of God goal. But the man who scored England's goal in that match was Gary Lineker, and he has been speaking to Sky's Mark Austin.
2: I scored the goal no one remembers in that game, but Diego's Hand of God was the first goal. Pretty poor first half, actually, but it all came to life in the second. And obviously then after that, probably scored the greatest goal ever scored, because when you consider the significance of the game, etc., it was a remarkable feat of genius from the little man. But I wouldn't say fond memories, but kind of real memories. And it was an amazing experience to play in the Azteca against Argentina in a quarterfinal of the World Cup. And obviously we were a bit unfortunate. The decision went against us and we rallied at the end, and we nearly got back on level playing field. But unfortunately, fortunately for us, that they won the day. Hopefully we can get our revenge this time around.
0: Our sports presenter Jackie Beltrell is in Atlanta and spoke to England fans ahead of tonight's big match.
9: I am in fan zone in Atlanta, and there's been a lot of very happy Spain fans mingling around, leaving, going to get their food. Super, super happy. So for the privilege of playing Spain in the World Cup final, England will take on Argentina in a match that is steeped in history. And not necessarily good history from an England perspective, because Argentina have played them and put them out twice in World Cup knockout matches. I'm actually joined by a bunch of fans, and I've got to tell you, everybody is so confident about this match. It's ridiculous how calm these fans are. These guys have come from Norwich. When did you get in? You've actually followed England from Miami, is that right?
10: That's right, yeah, we got here Wednesday.
9: And has it been fun?
10: Oh, it's been fantastic. The Americans have put on a brilliant World Cup so far, and everyone's been so friendly. It's been really, really good. Superb.
9: What do we think about this match against Argentina? Because everyone I've spoken to has been quite relaxed about it.
10: Yeah, I personally think we can be confident. You know, everyone says, Lionel Messi, but
11: it's a multi-million dollar question. How do you deal with him? I think essentially we need to focus on ourselves. You know, we've got Bellingham and Kane, we've got plenty of players to make them, you know, worry about us rather than worry about them quite so much.
9: The history, though, is, I mean, for Argentina, it's perfect. They've made it through to 5 World Cup semi-finals out of 5. You know, they just don't lose them. Do we need to be worried about the history part of it, or are this set of players just so different in mentality? Doesn't matter about the history.
12: Different set of players. I mean, history means nothing in a knockout football. You get to it now, you've got our players look switched on. I've not been overly convinced by Argentina in their games. They've struggled in most of their knockout games. And I just think it's our time. I think they had their time last time. This time is us. And then we go on and beat Spain in the final. I just think it's got to come home this time.
9: I can't believe I've got through the whole of that without someone saying it's coming home. And what do you think? So we were chatting and you just said, very different team this, different mentality, different skill level, actually.
13: Yeah, I just think we're a team full of winners and players that thrive under that pressure. And, for example, Bellingham playing in that Madrid team, the pressure that gets put on there is, like, a lot. So when he's playing in knockout football, I think that will help a lot and can bring the players up with him.
9: What do we think of this match, then? Obviously, everything goes through Messi, but in terms of the results, what are we thinking?
12: I think we'll nick it 2-1. I think there may be some VAR controversy, as there has been most of the games, but I think we'll pull through and we'll nick it.
9: Yeah. Let's hope you're right. And you know, the other thing I'm going to put out there, it's very, very difficult to win back-to-back World Cups. That's all I'm saying. Only 2 teams have ever done it, and it was a very, very long time ago.
0: Well, earlier, England manager Thomas Tuchel spoke about the strong mentality within the group.
14: We created this special spirit in September, October, November, and then we relied heavily in our nomination process on this group of players. Everyone bought into it on the very highest level, and like I said, it just reassured me, and it's just reinforced the belief that we had in this group. And from day one, we were quite early out here in preparation camp. It's just outstanding mentality, mostly behind closed doors. And then you see it, of course, on match days.
0: Well, next this morning, how nearly £10 billion of taxpayers' money was spent on PPE, which couldn't be used during the COVID pandemic. That was the damning finding of the COVID inquiry, which also found that nurses had been forced to work in shower caps and bin bags, while ministers fell foul of poor supply chains and vastly inflated prices. Our health correspondent Ashish Joshi has more.
15: The official COVID inquiry has published its 5th report into the UK's pandemic response, and it's been fiercely critical of the government's handling of the health crisis. Baroness Hallett, chair of the inquiry, says the government spent almost £15 billion on personal protective equipment. But almost two-thirds of that, that's £10 billion, was wasted on stock that wasn't even fit for purpose. And this left health workers not only exposed to the infection, but unable to protect their patients. The report has also found systemic failures and inadequate planning caused unnecessary delays in getting ventilators and testing equipment. The high priority lane, also known as the VIP lane, was criticised as being unfair because suppliers with government connections received favourable treatment, and this undermined public trust.
16: Governments across the UK did not have the systems and processes in place for emergency spending at this scale. The public must be able to trust that their money is being spent by the government with propriety, fairness and transparency.
15: The government's procurement failure cost millions of pounds, and it costs lives too.
17: This report lays bare a catastrophic failure of preparedness that cost lives, wasted billions and allowed a privileged few to profit from a national emergency.
15: The inquiry has made 11 recommendations, which it wants implemented straight away. Key points include a radical overhaul of supply chain resilience, an emergency trade strategy treating key healthcare equipment as a national asset, and to improve transparency to restore public trust. The government has described the report as sobering, and says it remains committed to learning the lessons needed from the COVID inquiry to protect and prepare us for the future.
0: The Hillsborough law is expected to be approved in the coming days. It would make it an offence for public officials to block or mislead inquiries. It's named after the Hillsborough disaster of 1989, when 97 Liverpool fans were killed in a fatal crowd crush at Hillsborough Stadium in Sheffield. Well, speaking in the Commons for the first time since his election to Parliament, Andy Burnham said that the Hillsborough law will truly be a rewiring of the state. Our chief political correspondent, John Craig, spoke to us earlier.
18: He mentioned all those different injustices, scandals, if you like, Grenfell, Prima Dos, something Sky News has covered at great length. Talked about the mesh scandal, Pip implants, the Chinook helicopter crash, and the Horizon post office scandal. So he sees this very much as he puts it, an end to the cover-up culture, and as a breakthrough, really, in some of these other scandals that have been lingering and infected blood, all those sort of medical scandals that we hear about so often. So this could be a change of culture. That's obviously what Mr. Burnham hopes. And obviously he seems determined to drive it through. As I say, he's just been meeting the families who were up in the gallery. They met the Prime Minister, the outgoing Prime Minister, earlier in the Downing Street garden. So Mr. Burnham's got his first speech in Parliament after his absence for, 9 years under his belt. He got a terrific reception from Labour MPs, as you might expect. It was interesting, though, the Tories, right till the bitter end, were putting forward amendments trying to water down the legislation. Heavily defeated, though. And the third reading went through on the nod, and the bill now goes to the House of Lords.
0: Charlotte Hennessy lost her dad in the disaster and has been campaigning for the law. She told my colleague Wilfred Frost that Andy Burnham has been a huge

0: discover that, unfortunately, my dad had been put into a body bag whilst unconscious, and ultimately it was that negligence that caused his death. And then following the fresh inquests in 2014, 2016, the two police officers that held that information about his state, that they had suspicions that something was off and that, you know, that there was potential that my dad was still alive, but they didn't tell anyone. And then they were allowed to opt out of giving evidence at his inquest. So that has been my drive to have, you know, I'm a very small part in a very big wheel that has fought for this public office accountability bill.
1: Obviously, it's still not law yet, and Parliament goes into recess later this week. But Andy Burnham has made a number of interventions in an interview over the weekend, and he's expected to speak in Parliament today about it. And he said, if an entire city could be ignored, this is in the interview, could be ignored for two decades while telling the truth about the death of its own people, what other communities have gone unheard? For me, this is always about changing that. Are you encouraged by Andy Burnham's intervention here?
0: Andy's the person that brought our campaign group together. You know, Hillsborough Law Now was created and launched by him and Steve Rotherham. And it's him that's brought all of the different campaigns from Orgreave, Post Office Scandal, Inflected Blood, Primados. There's so many of us that I'll forget someone if I try to name them all. But it doesn't surprise me that Andy said something like that whatsoever. He's so passionate about correcting injustices. And, you know, he has been the backbone of our campaign group.
1: Do you give credit to Keir Starmer as well?
0: Absolutely. You know, Keir Starmer's the only man that pledged this, and he's fulfilled his promise. He made a promise to myself and Margaret Aspinall on many different occasions. And, you know, the pair of us have held him to that promise. You know, we've worked well with him as well, and his team. You know, they deserve so much credit. This has been a really unique situation, and it's been a very inclusive one as well. It's been a privilege.
2: This is Sky News coming up. What's next on Rory McIlroy's golfing wish list?

0: The first time I drove a Formula One car was 1983, the end of the season, when McLaren decided to give three of us a chance in F1. And one was Stefan Beloff, the German driver who would become my teammate at Tyrrell the following year. The other was Ayrton Senna, who I'd had a massive fight with in the Formula 3 season. And of course, I was the third driver. And we got to drive this beautiful McLaren. It just felt incredibly fast, but we were at home. We all did very similar times, lap times. John Watson set the benchmark for us as the works McLaren driver at the time. And then somehow Ayrton Senna negotiated a second go and went a bit faster than us, which was quite interesting, actually, when I think about the years that were that were ahead of us. All three of us were in F1 the following season, so it went well. Last time you wish you were back in the car rather than behind the mic. Pretty much every Grand Prix, to be honest, but you have to sort of let these things go eventually. I'm pleased that I'm not in the car, if I'm honest, on those really rainy days where you can't see where you're going and it all looks really sketchy. But the car's pretty safe these days, so the circuit. First car after passing my driving test, we had some car dealerships, a Toyota dealership I used to work in, used to sell cars for my mum and dad. And there was a crashed Toyota Corolla 1300S. Coupe, and it had all the front stoved in, and my dad said if I could fix it I could have it, so I did, and I put Wolf Race wheels on it and it looked mega. Last time I felt genuinely nervous before a race, actually it was September last year when I did the Spa 6 hours, the historic race, with my son in his GT40 that he built. So it's a lot of historic cars. There were 14 GT40s in the race, 80 odd cars around Spa. It's all a bit sketchy, to say the least. And I started the race, had to do an hour 45. And I felt really nervous at the start of that race. And rightly so, because they were banging doors like it was a 10-lap Formula Ford race, bizarrely. But as a racing driver, or as a sports person, you get sort of hooked on adrenaline. And being nervous before a race is actually part of the, it's what you actually love doing in the end. It doesn't feel like it at the time, but it gives you that sort of rush, that nervous energy that makes it feel very special. First piece of advice you received that you still use today, I wouldn't say it's the first piece of advice, but a good piece of advice, was Sir Jackie Stewart said to me, never buy anything you couldn't afford to keep if you stopped earning. And that, I think, relates to all sports, professional sports people, because it's very easy when you're earning good money to spend good money.
1: Well, let's get more now on that big match in Atlanta between England and Argentina tonight. Earlier, journalist and South American football expert Tim Vickery told us how he thinks tonight's showdown is going to be seen by people in Argentina.
2: Remember that in the Argentina side that played the last two games, five of them earn their living in the Premier League. And there's several others, like the danger man Julian Alvarez, who also passed through the Premier League. So the Argentines, I think, they're not quite the mysterious others that they once were. And hopefully there's a few bonds of friendship in with a rival which is very, very deep and very historical and goes well, well beyond 1982. And it really comes from the fact that Argentina was an informal part of the British Empire. That's one of the reasons that football took root there so early. Full of many of the clubs started life with British-owned railway companies or factories or schools. So there's always been a tension there in the relationship between England and Argentina. And it's going to play itself out once more on the football field.
1: And we'll have plenty more coverage on the World Cup ahead of tonight's big match. Later this morning, Sophie and Wilf will speak to former player and pundit Jamie Redknapp. Now, the weather.
3: I hope we haven't forgotten anything.
4: Travel insurance, I tick that box.
3: Yeah, but remember what you forgot last year.
5: All Clear Travel Insurance sponsors Sky News Weather.
1: Well, there's no sign of any significant rain in the forecast, with heatwave conditions continuing for parts of England and Wales through to the weekend. There'll be a mostly fine and warm start to the day, but central and eastern parts of Britain will be cloudy. Now, early cloud will lift during the morning to leave plenty of sunshine, but Britain's northeast coast will stay rather dull and it'll be largely dry. But the far southwest may catch the odd shower. Now, temperatures will be like yesterday's, but Northern Ireland and central and western Scotland look warmer. It will be blustery in the south, especially along the Channel coast. And the afternoon will be mostly sunny and dry, but the southwest of both England and Ireland will keep the risk of showers, perhaps thundery, and it will be remaining quite grey along Britain's northeast coast.
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1: Well, next on Sky News, another look at the morning's papers in the highlights from the wrap.
6: In the opening hours of the war on Iran, a primary school was hit by a missile designed to blow up military bunkers.
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6: We've been investigating.
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0: Well, time for a look at today's papers and more highlights from the wrap.
1: Well, hello there. Time now to see what is making the front pages of tomorrow's newspapers. The Eye, to start with, leads on the revelations of the investigation into the death of former MP Anne Widdecombe, with police saying it was a targeted attack. The latest developments in the police investigation also feature on the front page of The Guardian. And the investigation into the 78-year-old's death is also on the front page of the Daily Mail. The Express leads on tomorrow's game between England and Argentina with the headline, Roar Them On. That is also on the Mirror front page, which says, you can do this to the England team. The Sun says, it's in your hands now, lads, as England get ready to face Argentina for the first time in more than 20 years. The Star features a Lionel Messi lookalike saying he's backed England to win. The Metro suggests that if England reach the World Cup final, Sir Keir Starmer could prove a jinx by flying in to watch them on the final full day of his ill-fated premiership. The front of The Telegraph says a new Alzheimer's drug could prevent dementia before symptoms show. And the Financial Times leads on Wall Street unveiling record profits amid trading in AI-linked groups. So let's talk about Anne Widdecombe then, shall we, with Michelle and Fang. And welcome to both of you. Widdecombe killed in a targeted attack. This is a refresh again of the police's position.
2: Yeah, complete opposite of what they were saying a few days ago when they were saying there was no evidence for that at all. And obviously this is an ongoing investigation. We don't want to prejudice that. But I think that at the end of the day, this was a woman who was 78 years old. She was in her own home in broad daylight. That is terrifying. And then on top of that, you have, what does this mean for democracy? What does this mean for people that will be looking at that and thinking, actually, I'm not going to come forward and be a politician if they're the risks, if they're the stakes involved? So the ramifications and ripples are really far and wide. But first and foremost, my heart goes out to her family and her friends who are suffering, knowing how she's met her end after such a celebrated and successful life.
1: Well, we did a long piece today about Labour, why Labour doesn't choose women as its leaders. Mm. Jess Phillips among those saying, you know, already I get police protection. I couldn't put myself forward for that. And yet Andy Burnham, incoming Prime Minister, come early next week, suggesting a review is now needed. Is that what is required, do you think, for MP safety?
3: I think it was inevitable that he would have to call for it. I worry about reviews because I sometimes think, don't review, just...
1: Yeah, just do.
3: Just do. So we'll see. You know, he can't make too many announcements just yet because there's still another prime minister and he's not it till Monday. But I think it would be odd if he weren't to announce that they had to do something. So I think at least checking, you know, is there more that can be done? But I think Shabana Mahmood's already offered Nigel Farage some time with the specialist at the Home Office, which, you know, I think that was the right thing to do.
1: Well, the Anne Widdecombe new lines certainly leading many of the newspapers. But let's move on. The Times has a number of interesting stories, one of which is who might be Chancellor come Andy Burnham's government. And senior allies, the Times tells us, of Andy Burnham believe they have succeeded in stopping Ed Miliband becoming Chancellor over concerns he would become a lightning rod for criticism of the government. I'm heading towards you, Thangham, for this one.
3: Well, it's interesting because in the run-up to Makefield, I read a lot of the literature that had been written by allies of Andy Burnham and since then, and I've actually reread and listened to on our audiobook, Ed Miliband's book, Go Big, just to get a sense of, you know, where these things line up. And actually, there's an awful lot of similarities, a lot of connections between what Lou Hague and Andy's other sort of inner circle have been writing recently in policy pamphlets and what Ed said 4 years ago. So I could see a logic to Ed becoming Prime Minister, but Chancellor. Now, that's the Freudian slip, though, isn't
1: that
3: it?
1: That ship has sailed.
3: But that's part of the problem, isn't it, is that Ed's already been leader of the Labour Party and didn't make Prime Minister. And becoming Chancellor, you know, being a very high-profile figure, it may be that that's just not the right fit, not the right relationship. However, Ed is, you know, he's a patriot. He'll want to serve. Yeah. And I'm sure he'll want to do whatever it takes to help make this.
1: Yeah, and it felt he shifted Labour to the left. Does he not pass the sniff test in the city and elsewhere? Why is the role of Chancellor so important in outlining the direction of a Burnham government?
2: I think it's absolutely fundamental because at the end of the day, they're holding the purse strings and they're deciding a lot of the economic policy in consultation with the Prime Minister. But a lot of the mistakes that we've seen over the last 2 years and the U-turns, you have to say that Rachel Reeves owns a lot of that responsibility. And therefore, do you want a Chancellor that isn't going to ease and help the cost of living crisis, which I think you would see under a Miliband chancellorship? Because look at the net zero obsession, if you like, that fuels a lot of his own activity, and the fact that he is doing policies that are going to leave landlords in a position where they can't afford to be landlords anymore, homeowners who just can't retrofit their houses, etc. So I'm not sure that he is the right fit for the rhetoric that we've seen coming out today from Andy Burnham about trying to put cost of living as the number one priority. And I think the two would rub up against one another eventually.
3: Mm. But I think also
1: we're about to come to a story, just to be fair, which is extreme weather is the new normal. But anyway, putting that in the context of now dissing net zero as a policy idea. Go on, you were going to say something.
3: Well, I think, no, not at all. I think one of the interesting ideas from Lou Hague is about actually beefing up number 10. So that number, what, where, the Treasury sort of override
1: where?
3: It. Well, I think Manchester. I think you find there's some empty space in Ancoats that's already been looked at. I mean, I really do think that, you know, that's where we should maybe temper some of that anxiety, because if there was a beefed up number 10, where number 10 was taking more of the decisions, whether it's number 10 in Manchester or it's number 10 in Downing Street, I think that would make a difference to whether or not the Treasury was able to veto certain things. And I think that would balance things out.
1: Yeah, OK. We're going to talk more about that in just a minute, actually, because Andy Burnham has spoken about what his priorities are this evening, and he has emerged in the Commons as well, to be fair. Anyway, let's talk about one other story in the front of the Times, which is really relevant to lots of us. Millions more people face having to work until they're 68 before being able to claim their state pension under plans to bring forward a rise in the state retirement age. So what you all want to know is what the change is. And I can tell you it would affect about 5 million people who are currently aged between 49 and 55. So that is who we're talking about in this story.
3: Well, I'm here to report that I'm over that age. So it's not going to affect me. However, it's good, you know, it will make people worried. I'm actually one of those people who recently had cause to check their state pension, which you can do online. Very, very easy. Ish. And I think you do need to keep an eye on pensions. And I think one of the things that worries me about the story, but interests me, is I think there are an awful lot of young people in particular who haven't got any faith in the pensions industry. They think it's a million years off. And this is something that really speaks to that, which is when you're in your 20s and 30s, you do think 60 is like, it's so far away that 67, 68, does it matter? But actually, that's exactly when you need to start planning.
1: Yeah, we talked about COVID before, but actually now, you know, longevity is not growing anymore. And yet, you know, you'd think it was because of this. Is this just a way of taking money off people, do you think? Because that our ageing population, both in terms of NHS and in terms of triple lock, is unaffordable now for governments.
2: So I think most people expected that it was going to keep on rising. I shudder to think what it will be by the time I'm retiring. But also, you know, more people are working whilst they are drawing down the state pensioners now, as well now due to the cost of living. And it is worrying, but at the same time, we have such small birth rates at the moment that you have to think, how is that system going to cope in the future? Because obviously the working population is meant to prop it up. And that's how our sort of pyramid has worked traditionally. And that is going to fall on its head in the future. And if you look at the amount that people are putting in auto-enrolment, it just isn't enough. Yeah. So we really need to be having this big debate in this country. And I feel like every government ducks it because they're working on their own five-year cycles and they're not going to have to deal with it.
1: And every nation with low birth rates has exactly the same thing, that actually at the bottom, as you said, it's inverted. You've got a growing population. Anyway, it's a fascinating tale, that, and well worth a read. Should we talk about Burnham a bit more now? Because there is less than a week to go until Andy Burnham becomes the country's Prime Minister. Easy ride in, one has to say. Tonight, he set out what his priorities will be.
4: politics. If we want to connect politics better with people, well, let's deal with some of the pressures people are under in terms of the everyday cost of transport, the bills that they're paying. I heard it so often on doorsteps in the campaign, people saying, well, I can't have a night out anymore, or I can't take the kids anywhere or go on a holiday. You know, life has changed for people and it's not necessarily got better. And I think we just need to be relentlessly focused on that.
1: First thing he said was he's in a tie. Never mind what he said.
3: Well,
1: goodbye the T-shirt.
3: He does look nice in a tie.
1: Yeah.
3: And I think it's right, by the way, because he was speaking earlier in the Hillsborough Law debate. Mm. And that's a cause that Andy has championed for years. And so has Keir. So we're in this weird situation now where they were both speaking the same debate on the Hillsborough Law. Now, when he sat out there, he stated that his cost of living is his top priority. Yeah. I think everybody probably just wants to know, then what? Because it's been the current government's priority, and you can have great plans and then all sorts of things can happen to derail them. And we've had the Strait of Hormuz, which we talked about earlier, which has sent all sorts of prices sky high. But before that, we had the Ukraine war. And there's, you know, I think we want to know, well, what is it that you're going to do that's going to buttress us from those events that take place, that will take place?
1: Yeah, well, I think the government, current government, was change in the run-up to the election, and then growth, both of which kind of fell by the wayside, although Rachel Reeves has been giving her Mansion House address tonight in front of the Lady Mayor and suggested she'd been radical. And, you know, that there's a question mark, I think, for many people over that. How you protect people, you know, already, you know, support for energy has cost the Treasury a lot of money. You know, bailouts have cost the Treasury a lot of money. How do you help people if you don't want to give them handouts?
2: I think that's the million-dollar question, but I think that the way you do it is you grow the economy and you support businesses, and a lot of the policies that...
1: He's not talking about that.
2: And that's a problem because he's talking about the cost of living, but is he understanding the squeezed middle is suffering the cost of living too? And is he also understanding that to facilitate the growth of the economy and to give people more jobs and better pay, you've actually got to support business? And some of the policies that this government have actually done the opposite of that. Look at the NI tax, for instance. The job tax, as we call it, has led to people losing employment. And the counter of that. So I think it is about how he does this. But one of the things I worry about with Andy Burnham is the fact that he's come in and almost been presented as the saviour of the Labour Party, the saviour of Britain, and he's all things to all men now, and nobody really knows what his exact plan is, which is one of Keir's problems. And a lot of people are pegging what they want him to do onto him, and he hasn't had the time yet or the campaign to actually come out and present his plan. So I think there will be a lot of disappointed people over the coming months.
1: Very, very quickly,
3: I think one of the things that this government has been trying to do, and that, which will have a positive effect on growth, but not immediately, is fix some of those real basics. I mean, some people weren't able to work because they're waiting for an operation. Waiting lists have come down. Some people weren't able to get to work on time because transport was more unreliable than it should have been. That's starting to get better. Potholes are gradually being managed.
1: This is long-term. The problem is it's long-term, the public don't want to wait anymore.
3: And I know, and that's one of the tensions we've explored today, isn't it? Is, you know, Michelle mentioned that governments don't like to think longer than five-year cycles. Actually, we've had a Prime Minister in Keir who had set out, I'm going to take 10 years to fix all these problems, which happened under 14 years of Tory government. And I think that is something which it will take a long time. And I think in the fullness of time, we will actually have some people going, do you know what? Keir did get some things right.
2: One sentence. I was going to say, but it is undeniable that he also caused a load of problems in terms of the attack on business and the impact on the economy that had, which has led to the cost of living crisis going worse.
1: Talking down the economy at the very start, you know, people sat on their hands in terms of investment and so on. And as you said, you put the pedestal too high. There's a long way to fall off it, isn't there? Let's be fair. Anyway, good luck, Andy.
3: In a tie.
1: Coming up, the BBC reveals how much it's paying its top stars. Back in a moment.

0: I'm Adam Parsons, Sky's Middle East correspondent. We've just entered Gaza. The vista out there is complete destruction. I'll always remember going into Gaza City during the war. All around us was destruction and the sounds of battle.
1: What you see a lot of here are military machines, soldiers, devastation and destruction. What you see very little of are the locals, the Gazans, the people who used to live here, the ghosts of this town.
0: I witnessed the scars of the October the 7th attacks, burnt out homes, bullet holes in walls and bloodstains on the floor.
2: People were murdered. You have the black flag, you have the yellow flag, people were kidnapped.
0: Inside this convoy, prisoners released by Israel in exchange for their hostages.
3: The Israelis insist that many of these prisoners are terrorists, but here the Palestinians consider them a blend of freedom fighters and political prisoners.
0: There were tears and there was defiance. This land has been farmed for hundreds of years, but now it's a scene of conflict. Israeli settlers have come to this area to seize land.
4: They've taken the land that I inherited from my father, and my father inherited from his father.
1: What would happen if you went over?
4: Oh, we'll be shot.
0: This is a place where the past is cherished, but the future is feared. These are the settlers in waiting, keen to start a new life, to annex Gaza for Israel.
5: The least we can do is just kick them out of our land.
3: Gaza, which is just 2 miles in that direction, is under attack again.
0: Sky News, get the full story first.
6: In the opening hours of the war on Iran, a primary school was hit by a missile designed to blow up military bunkers.
7: What I've seen, that was done by Iran.
6: We've been investigating.
8: Can you explain why you cannot reveal what happened in Minab?
9: Denial, denial.
6: And we've travelled to Minab.
10: Grave after grave is overwhelming.
6: To gather evidence and talk to victims.
11: I just have a question, why?
12: Now, the BBC has released its latest annual salaries list, and it was a bit awkward for the corporation. That is because former Radio 2 presenter Scott Mills was its highest earner until he was sacked in March. He earned beyond £745,000 for the year. He was sacked by the BBC shortly before it emerged that police had investigated him in 2016 over allegations of serious sexual offences involving a boy aged under 16. He was not charged. Well, radio DJs Greg James and Vernon Kay were amongst the highest earning radio presenters, marking a clear indication of where the corporation sees its future. The pair each earned more than £400,000. News anchors also made the list of the BBC's top 10 earners. Laura Koonsberg was the highest paid female staff member. She was one of four women on the list, including Naga Manchetti, Fiona Bruce and Sophie Raworth. Well, I'm pleased to say I've got a former culture secretary and a former shadow culture secretary here with both of you. I mean, extraordinary radio salaries, let's be honest about it. Who knew radio paid so well? Gave that up when I was quite young. But anyway, here we are. What do you think about the salaries in the context of the squeeze now on BBC budgets?
13: So I think licence fee holders will be questioning them, because everybody expects that talent has to be well paid. And to be able to compete with the other broadcasters, there's an expectation that that is going to happen. But those figures are eye-watering, aren't they? You know, £750,000 is a staggering fee. And I think quite people will be questioning, OK, well, hang on a minute. How come my licence fee has to be that amount every month? It's to prop up these people's salaries. And we've already seen people voting with their feet on that. They've lost, I think it's about 500,000 licence fee holders already recently. And we've seen a few scandals over the last few years, haven't we? We've seen the Director General have to go. This is another potential blow to the BBC, because it just throws into question how are they using the money that they're given, which at the end of the day is the British public's money, isn't it?
12: I mean, the top salaries have come down. If you think about Gary Lineker and Zoe Balls, for example, but still £750,000 for a radio DJ. Where do you stand on what the BBC should do about that? because obviously shows are now being cancelled on Radio 4, for example. There's questions about BBC 3 and BBC 4 on television now as they try to save money. Thousands of jobs, it seems, are going to be lost as well. The squeeze is on. So should that be squeezed?
14: Well, I mean, even if you cut the whole of Scott Mills' salary, which I imagine has been done now, that doesn't solve the problem that the BBC's got to meet this year and in subsequent years.
12: Which is what, a changing industry?
14: Well, it is. It's changing rapidly, but also I think be careful what we wish for. The BBC is still the single largest commissioner of the creative industries in this country. It makes amazing programmes because of its public service mandate. And I think we need to remember which bits of this do we really want to ditch? Because, you know, it's weird actually talking about another broadcaster on Sky News, but you each have a distinct and unique identity. And I think we need to question really hard, how do we want that to be in the future and how we're going to pay for it?
15: Andy Burnham is on track to become the next Prime Minister after securing the support of 349 Labour MPs. It's now mathematically impossible for someone else to challenge the former Manchester Mayor for the mantle. But Labour has never had a female leader in the party's 126-year history. Well, our political correspondent Lucy McDade looks at why.
16: I would love the next Labour leader to be a woman.
17: I think we're well overdue.
18: I mean, I always think that the next Labour leader should be a woman, so yes.
19: Andy Burnham is going to be Labour's next leader. But did you know that in more than 120 years, Labour now having 20 elected leaders, not a single one of them has been a woman?
20: I think it's absolutely outrageous. We are so committed to equality that somehow all our commitment, everything we say, has not translated into what we do.
19: Let's just put this into context. So every other major political party in the UK has been led by a woman. Labour has had them acting in the role, but nationally, the top job chosen by the party has always gone to the male candidate. Margaret Beckett, beaten by Tony Blair. Diane Abbott, beaten by Ed Miliband. Liz Kendall and Yvette Cooper. Jeremy Corbyn, Lisa Nandy and Rebecca Long-Bailey. Keir Starmer.
18: I think Keir Starmer... wasn't he the only man last time when he stood?
19: Yeah. Even when you look around the world, Labour here is an outlier. The main left-of-centre parties in 50 countries, including most of Europe and South America, have smashed this ceiling. Progress has been made. Labour had the first female cabinet minister, first woman chancellor, more female MPs than any other major party. And under Keir Starmer, more have been in senior roles than ever before. But off camera, some are still saying it's a boys' club. These are allegations Downing Street has always rejected, given the number of highly qualified women in Number 10 and across government. Lucy Powell was elected deputy Labour leader last year. All six candidates in that contest were women.
21: Women were coming forward for that job, and I think there was a real desire for it to be a woman. I'm not, you know, a massive fan of kind of quotas in that sense, because then people don't necessarily think you've got the job on merit.
19: All women's shortlists are a bit divisive, but they're undeniably effective and not just used by Labour. The Conservative leader, Kemi Badenoch, though, has essentially said women in the Labour Party are moaning. And if they want the top job, they need to fight for it.
22: You know, there is a viciousness towards women that put themselves forward that come from my side of the fence sort of thing. Any women you see rising kind of to the top of our party, it almost is like there's a concerted effort to then tear her down, to put her back in her place.
20: Society has a problem with women being leaders coming through that glass ceiling. It's a societal issue that we haven't effectively tackled within the Labour Party.
19: Andy Burnham has tried to reassure his female colleagues.
23: This campaign was won by a band of strong Northern power women. I wouldn't mess with them.
19: Well, those were some of his words after that by-election win. They were directed at some of the party's most powerful women. But while he is the most popular choice for leader now, there is already a conversation about who needs to come after him.
15: Now, the weather.
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15: Well, there's no sign of any significant rain in the forecast, with heatwave conditions continuing for parts of England and Wales through to the weekend. Well, there'll be mostly fine and warm starts to the day, but central and eastern parts of Britain will be cloudy. Now, early cloud will lift during the morning to leave plenty of sunshine, but Britain's northeast coast will stay rather dull. It'll be largely dry, but the far southwest may catch the odd shower. Temperatures will be like yesterday's, but Northern Ireland and central and western Scotland look a bit warmer. It will be blustery in the south, especially along the Channel coast. Now, the afternoon will be mostly sunny and dry, but the southwest of both England and Ireland will keep the risk of showers, perhaps thundery as well. Now, it will remain quite grey along Britain's northeast coast as well. Tomorrow will be mostly dry and sunny too, once early cloud burns back to north sea coastal areas.
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0: This is Sky News, the headlines. The US launches another night of strikes against Iran as President Trump scraps plans for a toll on ships passing through the Strait of Hormuz. Counter-terror police reveal that Anne Widdecombe was killed in a targeted attack, but say they're still working to understand the motive.
1: This is a murder investigation following a brutal attack on a 78-year-old lady in her own home.
0: The COVID inquiry finds that billions of pounds of taxpayers' money was wasted on unused PPE, putting frontline medical staff at risk. As England gear up for tonight's semi-final against defending champions Argentina, some words of advice from former captain Gary Lineker.
2: I scored the goal no one remembers in that game, but Diego's hand of God was the first goal.
0: The United States says it's launched a fourth consecutive night of strikes against Iran as it resumes its naval blockade of the Strait of Hormuz. Earlier, President Trump U-turned on the threat he made to impose a 20% toll on shipping passing through the strait.
3: I was called by different people, different countries, kings and emirs and all of the people that we all know and we all love. And they've been, frankly, they've been very strong partners, and they said, we'd love to do it a different way. We'd love to invest in the United States with billions and billions of dollars and continue our record setting, because there's never been a time like this for the United States with the factories, with the plants, with everything else. And we would like to invest tremendously in the United States as opposed to charging a fee. And I like that, actually, because I don't think anybody should be able to charge a fee for the strait.
0: Well, our U.S. correspondent James Matthews spoke to us earlier from Washington.
4: CENTCOM talking about additional strikes. I think we are seeing a rapid descent back to conflict. It all fits the evolution of this, towards an attritional warfare in which I think war itself is the only certainty. Negotiations are stalled. Next steps don't seem to take us anywhere in particular. Indeed, we saw that spectacular step backward by Donald Trump himself, a spectacular climb down, actually. He said yesterday that he was going to charge this 20% on cargo that passed through the Strait of Hormuz. Well, that's changed today. Now he is talking about this investment. He'll cream off the 20% in an investment following requests from Middle East states. He doesn't flesh out the detail on that, but it's significant. I think that yesterday when he was talking about pocketing 20%, there were those who said, well, hang on a minute, that contradicts the position of your own administration. And what about the logistics and the legality of charging such a toll in international waters? So not for the first time, it smacks of a president without a clear strategy in all of this, and one very much bounced by events rather than being in control of them.
0: Counter-terror police have revealed that the killing of the former MP Anne Widdecombe was a targeted attack involving planning and preparation. But they say they are still working to establish a motive. A 28-year-old man is in custody and can be held for up to 7 days. Sky's Dan Whitehead has more.
5: 6 days on, another significant update in this fast-shifting murder inquiry. After counter-terrorism police took the lead, new evidence has emerged over the nature of the attack.
1: It is clear that this was a targeted attack. We are still working to understand the extent of any planning or preparation and the motivation that sits behind that attack. It is important to remember that this is a murder investigation following a brutal attack on a 78-year-old lady in her own home. I want to ensure that our work is conducted sensitively and considers the impact of what has happened.
5: There are now multiple lines of inquiry, including digital forensic examinations.
6: Police have also been given more time to hold the suspect in custody, an extra 7 days from the moment that he was rearrested for terrorism offences. They will, of course, be questioning the 28-year-old and also continuing the forensic searches at the property in Rotherham.
5: Evidence gathering continues in Devon too, the significant police cordon still in place. In the immediate aftermath of the attack, Devon and Cornwall police repeatedly said there was no intelligence to suggest terrorism. The Police and Crime Commissioner saying today she is confident the force provided a substantial and professional response.
7: There's been quite a bit of commentary about the way that Devon and Cornwall police have communicated during the early stages of this case. But as the Home Secretary said yesterday, it is not unusual that in a fast-paced investigation, more information comes to light and changes the nature or the character of what the police are dealing with.
5: Anne Widdecombe appeared on TV on the morning of her death. Whether that motivated the attacker is a line of inquiry. The question of safety of politicians past and present is back in the spotlight, while the investigation into this targeted attack continues. Dan Whitehead, Sky News.
0: Well, the Prime Minister in waiting, Andy Burnham, had this to say about Anne Widdecombe's killing.
8: I do think we need now a serious review of MPs' security. I certainly am prepared to do that. I don't think we need to, if you like, take MPs completely away, because that could make matters even worse. But I think we do have to deal with the reality of the situation that we are in. And obviously, you know, we support the police with all the resources they need to bring Anne's killer to justice. And we think of her friends and family at this time.
0: To the World Cup now. And England will play Spain in the World Cup final if they beat Argentina in Atlanta tonight. Well, these were the scenes in Madrid as Spain scored their winning second goal to secure a shock 2-0 win over the tournament favourites, France. England's players have taken part in their last training session before their semi-final against Argentina tonight. It's a match steeped in history and controversy. The game between the two sides in the 1986 World Cup in Mexico became famous for Maradona's Hand of God goal. But the man who scored England's goal in that match was Gary Lineker, and he has been speaking to Sky's Mark Austin.
2: I scored the goal no one remembers in that game. But Diego's Hand of God was the first goal. Pretty poor first half, actually, but it all came to life in the second. And obviously then after that, probably scored the greatest goal ever scored, because when you consider the significance of the game, etc., it was a remarkable feat of genius from the little man. But I wouldn't say fond memories, but kind of real memories. And it was an amazing experience to play in the Azteca against Argentina in a quarterfinal of the World Cup. And obviously we were a bit unfortunate. The decision went against us and we rallied at the end, and we nearly got back on level playing field. But unfortunately, fortunately for us, that they won the day. Hopefully we can get our revenge this time around.
0: Our sports presenter Jackie Beltrell is in Atlanta and spoke to England fans ahead of tonight's big match.
9: I am in fan zone in Atlanta, and there's been a lot of very happy Spain fans mingling around, leaving, going to get their food. Super, super happy. So for the privilege of playing Spain in the World Cup final, England will take on Argentina in a match that is steeped in history. Not necessarily good history from an England perspective, because Argentina have played them and put them out twice in World Cup knockout matches. I'm actually joined by a bunch of fans, and I've got to tell you, everybody is so confident about this match. It's ridiculous how calm these fans are. These guys have come from Norwich. When did you get in? You've actually followed England from Miami, is that right?
10: That's right, yeah, we got here Wednesday.
9: And has it been fun?
10: Oh, it's been fantastic. The Americans have put on a brilliant World Cup so far, and everyone's been so friendly. It's been really, really good. Superb.
9: What do we think about this match against Argentina? Because everyone I've spoken to has been quite relaxed about it.
10: Yeah, I personally think we can be confident. You know, everyone says about, you know, Lionel Messi, but it's a multi-million dollar question. How do you deal with him? I think essentially we need to focus on ourselves. You know, we've got Bellingham and Kane, we've got plenty of players to make them, you know, worry about us rather than worry about them quite so much.
9: History, though, is, I mean, for Argentina, it's perfect. They've made it through to 5 World Cup semi-finals out of 5. You know, they just don't lose them. Do we need to be worried about the history part of it, or are this set of players just so different in mentality? Doesn't matter about the history.
11: Different set of players. I mean, history means nothing in a knockout football. You get to it now, you've got our players look switched on. I've not been overly convinced by Argentina in their games. They've struggled in most of their knockout games. And I just think it's our time. I think they had their time last time. This time is us. And then we go on and beat Spain in the final. I just think it's got to come home this time.
9: I can't believe I got through the whole of that without someone saying it's coming home. And what do you think? So we were chatting and you just said, very different team this, different mentality, different skill level, actually.
12: Yeah, I just think we're a team full of winners and players that thrive under that pressure. And, for example, Bellingham playing in that Madrid team, the pressure that gets put on there is, like, a lot. So when he's playing in knockout football, I think that will help a lot and can bring the players up with him.
9: What do we think of this match, then? Obviously, everything goes through Messi, but in terms of the results, what are we thinking?
11: I think we'll nick it 2-1. I think there may be some VAR controversy, as there has been most of the games, but I think we'll pull through and we'll nick it.
9: Yeah. Let's hope you're right. And do you know the other thing I'm going to put out there? It's very, very difficult to win back-to-back World Cups. That's all I'm saying. Only 2 teams have ever done it, and it was a very, very long time ago.
0: Well, earlier, England manager Thomas Tuchel spoke about the strong mentality within the group.
13: We created this special spirit in September, October, November, and then we relied heavily in our nomination process on this group of players. Everyone bought into it on the very highest level, and like I said, it just reassured me, and it just reinforced the belief that we had in this group. And from day one, we were quite early out here in preparation camp. It's just outstanding mentality, mostly behind closed doors. And then you see it, of course, on match days.
0: Next this morning, how nearly £10 billion of taxpayers' money was spent on PPE which couldn't be used during the COVID pandemic. That was the damning finding of the COVID inquiry, which also found that nurses had been forced to work in shower caps and bin bags, whilst ministers fell foul of poor supply chains and vastly inflated prices. Our health correspondent Ashish Joshi has more.
14: The official COVID inquiry has published its 5th report.
13: Reinforced the belief that we had in this group. And from day one, we were quite early out here in preparation camp. It's just outstanding mentality, mostly behind closed doors. And then you see it, of course, on match days.
0: Next this morning, how nearly £10 billion of taxpayers' money was spent on PPE which couldn't be used during the COVID pandemic. That was the damning finding of the COVID inquiry, which also found that nurses had been forced to work in shower caps and bin bags, whilst ministers fell foul of poor supply chains and vastly inflated prices. Our health correspondent Ashish Joshi has more.
14: The official COVID inquiry has published its 5th report into the UK's pandemic response, and it's been fiercely critical of the government's handling of the health crisis. Baroness Hallett, chair of the inquiry, says the government spent almost £15 billion on personal protective equipment. But almost two-thirds of that, that's £10 billion, was wasted on stock that wasn't even fit for purpose. And this left health workers not only exposed to the infection, but unable to protect their patients. The report has also found systems
13: on match days.
0: Next this morning, how nearly £10 billion of taxpayers' money was spent on PPE which couldn't be used during the COVID pandemic. That was the damning finding of the COVID inquiry, which also found that nurses had been forced to work in shower caps and bin bags, whilst ministers fell foul of poor supply chains and vastly inflated prices. Our health correspondent Ashish Joshi has more.
14: The official COVID inquiry has published its fifth report into the UK's pandemic response and has been fiercely critical of the government's handling of the health crisis. Baroness Hallett, chair of the inquiry, says the government spent almost £15 billion on personal protective equipment. But almost two-thirds of that's £10 billion, was wasted on stock that wasn't even fit for purpose. And this left health workers not only exposed to the infection, but unable to protect their patients. The report has also found systemic failures and inadequate planning caused unnecessary delays in getting ventilators and testing equipment. The high priority lane, also known as the VIP lane, was criticised as being unfair because suppliers with government connections received favourable treatment, and this undermined public trust.
15: Governments across the UK did not have the systems and processes in place for emergency spending at this scale. The public must be able to trust that their money is being spent by the government with propriety, fairness and transparency.
14: The government's procurement failure cost millions of pounds, and it costs lives too.
16: This report lays bare a catastrophic failure of preparedness that costs lives, wasted billions and allowed a privileged few to profit from a national emergency.
14: The inquiry has made 11 recommendations, which it wants implemented straight away. Key points include a radical overhaul of supply chain resilience, an emergency trade strategy treating key healthcare equipment as a national asset, and to improve transparency to restore public trust. The government has described the report as sobering and says it remains committed to learning the lessons needed on the COVID inquiry to protect and prepare us for the future.
0: The Hillsborough Law is expected to be approved in the coming days. It would make it an offence for public officials to block or mislead inquiries. It's named after the Hillsborough disaster of 1989, when 97 Liverpool fans were killed in a fatal crowd crush at Hillsborough Stadium in Sheffield. Well, speaking in the Commons for the first time since his election to Parliament, Andy Burnham said that the Hillsborough Law will truly be a rewiring of the state. Our chief political correspondent, John Craig, spoke to us earlier.
17: He mentioned all those different injustices, scandals, if you like, Grenfell, Prima Dos, something Sky News has covered at great length. Talked about the mesh scandal, Pip implants, the Chinook helicopter crash, and the Horizon post office scandal. So he sees this very much as he puts it, an end to the cover-up culture.

0: dad was still alive, but they didn't tell anyone. And then they were allowed to opt out of giving evidence at his inquest. So that has been my drive to have, you know, I'm a very small part in a very big wheel that has fought for this public office accountability bill.
1: Obviously, it's still not law yet, and Parliament goes into recess later this week. But Andy Burnham has made a number of interventions in an interview over the weekend, and he's expected to speak in Parliament today about it. And he said, if an entire city could be ignored, this is in the interview, could be ignored for two decades while telling the truth about the death of its own people, what other communities have gone unheard? For me, this was always about changing that. Are you encouraged by Andy Burnham's intervention here?
0: Andy's the person that brought our campaign group together. You know, Hillsborough Law Now was created and launched by him and Steve Rotherham. And it's him that's brought all of the different campaigns from Orgreave, Post Office Scandal, Inflected Blood, Primados. There's so many of us that I'll forget someone if I try to name them all. But it doesn't surprise me that Andy said something like that whatsoever. He's so passionate about correcting injustices. And, you know, he has been the backbone of our campaign group.
1: Do you give credit to Keir Starmer as well?
0: Absolutely. You know, Keir Starmer's the only man that pledged this, and he's fulfilled his promise. He made a promise to myself and Margaret Aspinall on many different occasions. And, you know, the pair of us have held him to that promise. You know, we've worked well with him as well, and his team. You know, they deserve so much credit. This has been a really unique situation, and it's been a very inclusive one as well. It's been a privilege.
2: 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What's next on Rory McIlroy's golfing wish list?
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The first time I drove a Formula One car was 1983, the end of the season, when McLaren decided to give three of us a chance in F1. And one was Stefan Beloff, the German driver who would become my teammate at Tyrrell the following year. The other was Ayrton Senna, who I'd had a massive fight with in the Formula 3 season. And of course, I was the third driver. And we got to drive this beautiful McLaren. It just felt incredibly fast, but we were at home. We all did very similar times, lap times. John Watson set the benchmark for us as the works McLaren.

0: McLaren driver at the time. And then somehow Ayrton Senna negotiated a second go and went a bit faster than us, which was quite interesting, actually, when I think about the years that were that were ahead of us. All three of us were in F1 the following season, so it went well. Last time you wish you were back in the car rather than behind the mic? Pretty much every Grand Prix, to be honest, but you have to sort of let these things go eventually. I'm pleased that I'm not in the car, if I'm honest, on those really rainy days where you can't see where you're going and it all looks really sketchy. But the car's pretty safe these days, so the circuit. First car after passing my driving test, we had some car dealerships. A Toyota dealership I used to work in used to sell cars for my mum and dad. And there was a crashed Toyota Corolla 1300 SR coupe. And it had all the front stoved in. And my dad said if I could fix it, I could have it. So I did. And I put Wolf Race wheels on it and it looked mega. Last time I felt genuinely nervous before a race, actually it was September last year when I did the Spa 6 hours, the historic race with my son in his GT40 that he built. So it's a lot of historic cars. There were 14 GT40s in the race, 80 odd cars around Spa. It's all a bit sketchy to say the least. And I started the race, I had to do an hour 45 and I felt really nervous at the start of that race. And rightly so, because they were banging doors like it was a 10-lap Formula Ford race, bizarrely. But as a racing driver or as a sports person, you get sort of hooked on adrenaline. And being nervous before a race is actually part of the it's what you actually love doing in the end. It doesn't feel like it at the time, but it gives you that sort of rush, that nervous energy that makes it feel very special. First piece of advice you received that you still use today? I wouldn't say it's the first piece of advice, but a good piece of advice was Sir Jackie Stewart said to me, never buy anything you couldn't afford to keep if you stopped earning. And that, I think, relates to all sports, you know, professional sports people, because it's very easy when you're earning good money to spend good money.
1: Well, let's get more now on that big match in Atlanta between England and Argentina tonight. Earlier, journalist and South American football expert Tim Vickery told us how he thinks tonight's showdown is going to be seen by people in Argentina.
2: Remember that in the Argentina side that played the last two games, five of them earn their living in the Premier League. And there's several others like the danger man, Julian Alvarez, who also passed through the Premier League. So the Argentines, I think they're not quite the mysterious others that they once were. And hopefully there's a few bonds of friendship in with a rival, which is very, very deep and very historical and goes well, well beyond 1982. And it really comes from the fact that Argentina was an informal part of the British Empire. That's one of the reasons that football took root there so early. Full of many of the clubs started life with British-owned railway companies or factories or schools. So there's always been a tension there in the relationship between England and Argentina. And it's going to play itself out once more on the football field.
1: And we'll have plenty more coverage on the World Cup ahead of tonight's big match. Later this morning, Sophie and Wilf will speak to former player and pundit Jamie Redknapp. Now, the weather.
3: I hope we haven't forgotten anything.
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1: Well, there's no sign of any significant rain in the forecast, with heatwave conditions continuing for parts of England and Wales through to the weekend. There'll be a mostly fine and warm start to the day, but central and eastern parts of Britain will be cloudy. Now, early cloud will lift during the morning to leave plenty of sunshine, but Britain's northeast coast will stay rather dull and it'll be largely dry. But the far southwest may catch the odd shower. Now, temperatures will be like yesterday's, but Northern Ireland and central and western Scotland look warmer. It will be blustery in the south, especially along the Channel coast. And the afternoon will be mostly sunny and dry, but the southwest of both England and Ireland will keep the risk of showers, perhaps thundery, and it will be remaining quite grey along Britain's northeast coast too.
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1: Well, next on Sky News, another look at the morning's papers in the highlights from the wrap.
6: In the opening hours of the war on Iran, a primary school was hit by a missile designed to blow up military bunkers.
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1: Well, hello there. Time now to see what is making the front pages of tomorrow's newspapers. The Eye, to start with, leads on the revelations of the investigation into the death of former MP Anne Widdecombe, with police saying it was a targeted attack. The latest developments in the police investigation also feature on the front page of The Guardian. And the investigation into the 78-year-old's death is also on the front page of the Daily Mail. The Express leads on tomorrow's game between England and Argentina with the headline, Roar Them On. That is also on the Mirror front page, which says, you can do this to the England team. The Sun says, it's in your hands now, lads, as England get ready to face Argentina for the first time in more than 20 years. The Star features a Lionel Messi lookalike saying he's backed England to win. The Metro suggests that if England reach the World Cup final, Keir Starmer could prove a jinx by flying in to watch them on the final full day of his ill-fated premiership. The front of The Telegraph says a new Alzheimer's drug could prevent dementia before symptoms show. And the Financial Times leads on Wall Street unveiling record profits amid trading in AI-linked groups. So let's talk about Anne Widdecombe then, shall we, with Michelle and Fang. And welcome to both of you. Widdecombe killed in a targeted attack. This is a refresh again of the police's position.
2: Yeah, complete opposite of what they were saying a few days ago when they were saying there was no evidence for that at all. And obviously this is an ongoing investigation. We don't want to prejudice that. But I think that at the end of the day, this was a woman who was 78 years old. She was in her own home in broad daylight. That is terrifying. And then on top of that, you have, what does this mean for democracy? What does this mean for people that will be looking at that and thinking, actually, I'm not going to come forward and be a politician if they're the risks, if they're the stakes involved? So the ramifications and ripples are really far and wide. But first and foremost, my heart goes out to her family and her friends who are suffering, knowing how she's met her end after such a celebrated and successful life.
1: Well, we did a long piece today about Labour, why Labour doesn't choose women as its leaders. Mm. Jess Phillips among those saying, you know, already I get police protection. I couldn't put myself forward for that. And yet Andy Burnham, incoming Prime Minister, come early next week, suggesting a review is now needed. Is that what is required, do you think, for MP safety?
3: I think it was inevitable that he would have to call for it. I worry about reviews because I sometimes think, don't review, just...
1: Yeah, just do.
3: Just do. So we'll see. You know, he can't make too many announcements just yet because there's still another prime minister and he's not it till Monday. But I think it would be odd if he weren't to announce that they had to do something. So I think at least checking, you know, is there more that can be done? But I think Shabana Mahmood's already offered Nigel Farage some time with the specialist at the Home Office, which, you know, I think that was the right thing to do.
1: Well, the Anne Widdecombe new lines certainly leading many of the newspapers. But let's move on. The Times has a number of interesting stories, one of which is who might be Chancellor come Andy Burnham's government. And senior allies, the Times tells us, of Andy Burnham believe they have succeeded in stopping Ed Miliband becoming Chancellor over concerns he would become a lightning rod for criticism of the government. I'm heading towards you, Thangham, for this one.
3: Well, it's interesting because in the run-up to Makefield, I read a lot of the literature that had been written by allies of Andy Burnham and since then, and I've actually reread and listened to on our audiobook, Ed Miliband's book, Go Big, just to get a sense of, you know, where these things line up. And actually, there's an awful lot of similarities, a lot of connections between what Lou Hague and Andy's other sort of inner circle have been writing recently in policy pamphlets and what Ed said 4 years ago. So I could see a logic to Ed becoming Chancellor. Now, that's the Freudian slip, though, isn't
1: it? That ship has sailed.
3: But that's part of the problem, isn't it, is that Ed's already been leader of the Labour Party and didn't make Prime Minister. Mm. And becoming Chancellor, you know, being a very high-profile figure, it may be that that's just not the right fit, not the right relationship. However, Ed is, you know, he's a patriot. He'll want to serve. Yeah. And I'm sure he'll want to do whatever it takes to help make this.
1: Yeah, and it felt he shifted Labour to the left. Does he not pass the sniff test in the city and elsewhere? why is the role of Chancellor so important in outlining the direction of a Burnham government?
2: I think it's absolutely fundamental because at the end of the day, they're holding the purse strings and they're deciding a lot of the economic policy in consultation with the Prime Minister. But a lot of the mistakes that we've seen over the last 2 years and the U-turns, you have to say that Rachel Reeves owns a lot of that responsibility. And therefore, do you want a Chancellor that isn't going to ease and help the cost of living crisis, which I think you would see under a Miliband chancellorship? Because look at the net zero obsession, if you like, that fuels a lot of his own activity, and the fact that he is doing policies that are going to leave landlords in a position where they can't afford to be landlords anymore, homeowners who just can't retrofit their houses, etc. So I'm not sure that he is the right fit for the rhetoric that we've seen coming out today from Andy Burnham about trying to put cost of living as the number one priority. And I think the two would rub up against one another eventually.
1: Mm. But I think also we're about to come to a story, just to be fair, which is extreme weather is the new normal. But anyway, putting that in the context of now dissing net zero as a policy idea. Go on, you were going to say something.
3: Well, I think, no, not at all. I think one of the interesting ideas from Lou Hague is about actually beefing up number 10. So that number, well, the Treasury sort of override
1: where?
3: It. Well, I think Manchester. I think you find there's some empty space in Ancoats that's already been looked at. I mean, I really do think that, you know, that's where we should maybe temper some of that anxiety, because if there was a beefed up number 10, where number 10 was taking more of the decisions, whether it's number 10 in Manchester or it's number 10 in Downing Street, I think that would make a difference to whether or not the Treasury was able to veto certain things. And I think that would balance things out.
1: Yeah, OK. We're going to talk more about that in just a minute, actually, because Andy Burnham has spoken about what his priorities are this evening. And he has emerged in the Commons as well, to be fair. Anyway, let's talk about one other story in the front of the Times, which is really relevant to lots of us. Millions more people face having to work until they're 68. Before being able to claim their state pension under plans to bring forward a rise in the state retirement age. So what you all want to know is what the change is. And I can tell you it would affect about 5 million people who are currently aged between 49 and 55. So that is who we're talking about in this story.
3: Well, I'm here to report that I'm over that age. So it's not going to affect me. However, it's good, you know, it will make people worried. I'm actually one of those people who recently had cause to check their state pension, which you can do online. Very, very easy. Ish. And I think
1: You've got to work for 35 years, haven't you?
3: You do need to keep an eye on pensions. And I think one of the things that worries me about, not worries me about the story, but interests me, is I think there are an awful lot of young people in particular who haven't got any faith in the pensions industry. They think it's a million years off. And this is something that really speaks to that, which is when you're in your 20s and 30s, you do think 60 is like, it's so far away that 67, 68, does it matter? But actually, that's exactly when you need to start planning.
1: Yeah, we've talked about COVID before, but actually now, you know, longevity is not growing anymore. And yet, you know, you'd think it was because of this. Is this just a way of taking money off people, do you think? Because that our ageing population, both in terms of NHS and in terms of triple lock, is unaffordable now for governments.
2: So I think most people expected that it was going to keep on rising. I shudder to think what it will be by the time I'm retiring. But also, you know, more people are working whilst they are drawing down the state pension as well now due to the cost of...
3: Well, I'm here to report that I'm over that age. So it's not going to affect me. However, it's good. You know, it will make people worried. I'm actually one of those people who recently had cause to check their state pension, which you can do online. Very, very easy. And I think
1: You've got to work for 35 years, haven't you?
3: You do need to keep an eye on pensions. And I think one of the things that worries me about, not worries me about the story, but interests me, is I think there are an awful lot of young people in particular who haven't got any faith in the pensions industry. They think it's a million years off. And this is something that really speaks to that, which is when you're in your 20s and 30s, you do think 60 is like, it's so far away that 67, 68, does it matter? But actually, that's exactly when you need to start planning.
1: Yeah, we've talked about COVID before, but actually now, you know, longevity is not growing anymore. And yet, you know, you'd think it was because of this. Is this just a way of taking money off people, do you think? Because that our ageing population, both in terms of NHS and in terms of triple lock, is unaffordable now for governments?
2: So I think most people expected that it was going to keep on rising. I shudder to think what it will be by the time I'm retiring. But also, you know, more people are working whilst they are drawing down the state pensioners now, as well now due to the cost of living. And it is worrying, but at the same time, we have such small birth rates at the moment that you have to think, how is that system going to cope in the future? Because obviously the working population is meant to prop it up. And that's how our sort of pyramid has worked traditionally. And that is going to fall on its head in the future. And if you look at the amount that people are putting in auto-enrolment, it just isn't enough. Exactly. So we really need to be having this big debate in this country. And I feel like every government ducks it because they're working on their own five-year cycles and they're not going to have to deal with it.
1: And every nation with low birth rates has exactly the same thing, that actually at the bottom, as you said, it's inverted. You've got a growing population. Anyway, it's a fascinating tale, that, and well worth a read. Should we talk about Burnham a bit more now? Because there is less than a week to go until Andy Burnham becomes the country's prime minister. Easy ride in, one has to say. Tonight, he set out what his priorities will be.
4: If we want to connect politics better with people, well, let's deal with some of the pressures people are under in terms of the everyday cost of transport, the bills that they're paying. I heard it so often on doorsteps in the campaign, people saying, well, I can't have a night out anymore, or I can't take the kids anywhere or go on a holiday. You know, life has changed for people and it's not necessarily got better. And I think we just need to be relentlessly focused on that.
1: First thing he said was he's in a tie. Never mind what he said.
3: Well,
1: goodbye the T-shirt.
3: He does look nice in a tie.
1: Yeah.
3: And I think it's right, by the way, because he was speaking earlier in the Hillsborough Law debate. Mm. And that's a cause that Andy has championed for years. And so has Keir. So we're in this weird situation now where they were both speaking the same debate on the Hillsborough Law. Now, when he sat out there, he stated that his cost of living is his top priority. Yeah. I think everybody probably just wants to know, then what? Because it's been the current government's priority, and you can have great plans and then all sorts of things can happen to derail them. And we've had the Strait of Hormuz, which we talked about earlier, which has sent all sorts of prices sky high. But before that, we had the Ukraine war. And there's, you know, I think we want to know, well, what is it that you're going to do that's going to buttress us from those events that take place, that will take place?
1: Yeah, well, I think the government, current government, was change in the run-up to the election, and then growth, both of which kind of fell by the wayside, although Rachel Reeves has been giving her Mansion House address tonight in front of the Lady Mayor and suggested she'd been radical. And, you know, that there's a question mark, I think, for many people over that. How you protect people, you know, already, you know, support for energy has cost the Treasury a lot of money. You know, bailouts have cost the Treasury a lot of money. How do you help people if you don't want to give them handouts?
2: I think that's the million-dollar question, but I think that the way you do it is you grow the economy and you support businesses, and a lot of the policies that...
1: He's not talking about that.
2: And that's a problem because he's talking about the cost of living, but is he understanding the squeezed middle is suffering the cost of living too? And is he also understanding that to facilitate the growth of the economy and to give people more jobs and better pay, you've actually got to support business? And some of the policies that this government have done have actually done the opposite of that. Look at the NI tax, for instance. The jobs tax, as we call it, has led to people losing employment. And the counter of that. So I think it is about how he does this. But one of the things I worry about with Andy Burnham is the fact that he's come in and almost been presented as the saviour of the Labour Party, the saviour of Britain, and he's all things to all men now, and nobody really knows what his exact plan is, which is one of Keir's problems. And a lot of people are pegging what they want him to do onto him, and he hasn't had the time yet or the campaign to actually come out and present his plan. So I think there will be a lot of disappointed people over the coming months.
1: Very, very quickly,
3: I think one of the things that this government has been trying to do, and that, which will have a positive effect on growth, but not immediately, is fix some of those real basics. I mean, some people weren't able to work because they're waiting for an operation. Waiting lists have come down. Some people weren't able to get to work on time because transport was more unreliable than it should have been. That's starting to get better. Potholes are gradually being mended.
1: This is long-term stuff. The problem is it's long-term. Public don't want to wait anymore.
3: And I know, and that's one of the tensions we've explored today, isn't it? Is, you know, Michelle mentioned that governments don't like to think longer than five-year cycles. Actually, we've had a Prime Minister in Keir who had set out, I'm going to take 10 years to fix all these problems, which happened under 14 years of Tory government. And I think that is something which it will take a long time. And I think in the fullness of time, we will actually have some people going, do you know what? Keir did get some things right.
1: One sentence.
2: I was going to say, but it is undeniable that he also caused a load of problems in terms of the attack on business and the impact on the economy that that had, which has led to the cost of living crisis getting worse.
1: Talking down the economy at the very start, you know, people sat on their hands in terms of investment and so on. And as you said, you put the pedestal too high. There's a long way to fall off it, isn't there? Let's be fair. Anyway, good luck, Andy.
3: In a tie.
1: Coming up, in a tie. Coming up, the BBC reveals how much it's paying its top stars. Back in a moment.

0: I'm Adam Parsons, Sky's Middle East correspondent. We've just entered Gaza. The vista out there is complete destruction. I'll always remember going into Gaza City during the war. All around us was destruction and the sounds of battle.
1: What you see a lot of here are military machines, soldiers, devastation and destruction. What you see very little of are the locals, the Gazans, the people who used to live here, the ghosts of this town.
0: I witnessed the scars of the October the 7th attacks, burnt out homes, bullet holes in walls and bloodstains on the floor.
2: People were murdered. You have the black flag, you have the yellow flag, people were kidnapped.
0: Inside this convoy, prisoners released by Israel in exchange for their hostages.
1: The Israelis insist that many of these prisoners are terrorists, but here the Palestinians consider them a blend of freedom fighters and political prisoners.
0: There were tears and there was defiance. This land has been farmed for hundreds of years, but now it's a scene of conflict. Israeli settlers have come to this area to seize land.
3: They've taken the land that I inherited from my father, and my father inherited from his father.
1: What would happen if you went to it?
3: Oh, we'll be shot.
0: This is a place where the past is cherished, but the future is feared. These are the settlers in waiting, keen to start a new life, to annex Gaza for Israel.
4: The least we can do is just kick them out of our land.
1: Gaza, which is just 2 miles in that direction, is under attack again. Sky News, get the full story first.
5: In the opening hours of the war on Iran, a primary school was hit by a missile designed to blow up military bunkers.
6: What I've seen, that was done by Iran.
5: We've been investigating.
7: Can you explain why you cannot reveal what happened in Minab?
8: Denial, denial.
5: And we've travelled to Minab.
9: Grave after grave is overwhelming.
5: To gather evidence and talk to victims.
10: I just have a question, why?
11: Now, the BBC has released its latest annual salaries list, and it was a bit awkward for the corporation. That is because former Radio 2 presenter Scott Mills was its highest earner until he was sacked in March. He earned between beyond £745,000 for the year. He was sacked by the BBC shortly before it emerged that police had investigated him in 2016 over allegations of serious sexual offences involving a boy aged under 16. He was not charged. Well, radio DJs Greg James and Vernon Kay were amongst the highest earning radio presenters, marking a clear indication of where the corporation sees its future. The pair each earned more than £400,000. News anchors also made the list of the BBC's top 10 earners. Laura Koonsberg was the highest paid female staff member. She was one of four women on the list, including Naga Manchetti, Fiona Bruce and Sophie Raworth. Well, I'm pleased to say I've got a former culture secretary and a former shadow culture secretary here with both of you. I mean, extraordinary radio salaries, let's be honest about it. Who knew radio paid so well? Gave that up when I was quite young. But anyway, here we are. What do you think about the salaries in the context of the squeeze now on BBC budgets?
12: So I think licence fee holders will be questioning them because everybody expects that talent has to be well paid and to be able to compete with the other broadcasters. There's an expectation that that is going to happen. But those figures are eye-watering, aren't they? You know, three-quarters of a £1 million is a staggering fee. And I think quite people will be questioning, OK, well, hang on a minute. How come my licence fee has to be that amount every month? It's to prop up these people's salaries. And we've already seen people voting with their feet on that. They've lost, I think it's about 500,000 licence fee holders already recently. And we've seen a few scandals over the last few years, haven't we? We've seen the Director General have to go. This is another potential blow to the BBC because it just throws into question how are they using the money that they're given, which at the end of the day is the British public's money, isn't it?
11: I mean, the top salaries have come down. If you think about Gary Lineker and Zoe Balls, for example, but still £750,000 for a radio DJ. Where do you stand on what the BBC should do about that? Because obviously shows are now being cancelled on Radio 4, for example. There's questions about BBC 3 and BBC 4 on television now as they try to save money. Thousands of jobs, it seems, are going to be lost as well. The squeeze is on. So should that be squeezed?
13: Well, I mean, even if you cut the whole of Scott Mills' salary, which I imagine has been done now, that doesn't solve the problem that the BBC's got to meet this year and in subsequent years.
11: Which is what, a changing industry?
13: Well, it is. It's changing rapidly, but also, I think, be careful what we wish for. The BBC is still the single largest commissioner of the creative industries in this country. It makes amazing programmes because of its public service mandate. And I think we need to remember, which bits of this do we really want to ditch? Because, you know, it's weird actually talking about another broadcaster on Sky News, but you each have a distinct and unique identity. And I think we need to question really hard, how do we want that to be in the future and how are we going to pay for it?
14: Andy Burnham is on track to become the next Prime Minister after securing the support of 349 Labour MPs. It's now mathematically impossible for someone else to challenge the former Manchester Mayor for the mantle. But Labour has never had a female leader in the party's 126-year history. Well, our political correspondent Lucy McDade looks at why.
15: I would love the next Labour leader to be a woman.
16: I think we're well overdue.
17: I mean, I always think that the next Labour leader should be a woman, so yes.
16: Andy Burnham is going to be Labour's next leader. But did you know that in more than 120 years, Labour now having 20 elected leaders, not a single one of them has been a woman?
18: I think it's absolutely outrageous. We are so committed to equality, but somehow all our commitment, everything we say, has not translated into what we do.
16: Let's just put this into context. So every other major political party in the UK has been led by a woman. Labour has had them acting in the role, but nationally, the top job chosen by the party has always gone to the male candidate. Margaret Beckett, beaten by Tony Blair. Diane Abbott, beaten by Ed Miliband. Liz Kendall and Yvette Cooper. Jeremy Corbyn, Lisa Nandy and Rebecca Long-Bailey. Keir Starmer.
17: I think Keir Starmer, wasn't he the only man last time when he stood?
16: Yeah. Even when you look around the world, Labour here is an outlier. The main left-of-centre parties in 50 countries, including most of Europe and South America, have smashed this ceiling. Progress has been made. Labour had the first female cabinet minister, first woman chancellor, more female MPs than any other major party. And under Keir Starmer, more have been in senior roles than ever before. But off camera, some are still saying it's a boys' club. These are allegations Downing Street has always rejected, given the number of highly qualified women in Number 10 and across government. Lucy Powell was elected Deputy Labour leader last year. All six candidates in that contest were women.
19: Women were coming forward for that job, and I think there was a real desire for it to be a woman. I'm not a massive fan of quotas in that sense, because then people don't necessarily think you've got the job on merit.
16: All women's shortlists are a bit divisive, but they're undeniably effective and not just used by Labour. The Conservative leader, Kemi Badenoch, though, has essentially said women in the Labour Party are moaning, and if they want the top job, they need to fight for it.
20: You know, there is a viciousness towards women that put themselves forward that come from my side of the fence sort of thing. Any women you see rising kind of to the top of our party, it almost is like there's a concerted effort to then tear her down, to put her back in her place.
18: Society has a problem with women being leaders coming through that glass ceiling. It's a societal issue that we haven't effectively tackled within the Labour Party.
16: Andy Burnham has tried to reassure his female colleagues.
21: This campaign was won by a band of strong Northern power women. I wouldn't mess with them.
16: Well, those were some of his words after that by-election win. They were directed at some of the party's most powerful women. But while he is the most popular choice for leader now, there is already a conversation about who needs to come after him.
14: Now, the weather.
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14: Well, there's no sign of any significant rain in the forecast, with heatwave conditions continuing for parts of England and Wales through to the weekend. Well, there'll be mostly fine and warm starts to the day, but central and eastern parts of Britain will be cloudy. Now, early cloud will lift during the morning to leave plenty of sunshine, but Britain's northeast coast will stay rather dull. It'll be largely dry, but the far southwest may catch the odd shower. Temperatures will be like yesterday's, but Northern Ireland and central and western Scotland look a bit warmer. It will be blustery in the south, especially along the Channel coast. Now, the afternoon will be mostly sunny and dry, but the southwest of both England and Ireland will keep the risk of showers, perhaps thundery as well. Now, it will remain quite grey along Britain's northeast coast as well. Tomorrow will be mostly dry and sunny too, once early cloud burns back to north sea coastal areas.
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0: Very good morning. 6 o'clock on Wednesday, the 15th of July. These are your headlines this morning. England get ready to face World Cup champions Argentina at tonight's semi-final in Atlanta. The US launches strikes against Iran for the fourth night in a row and restarts the naval blockade on Iranian ports. Sakir Starmer gets ready to host his final cabinet meeting and face PMQs for the last time in the top job before Andy Burnham takes over next week. Also ahead, a new social media curfew for 16 and 17-year-olds, but critics say it's pointless. And at 6.40, we'll see what's making the headlines in today's papers with the journalist and broadcaster Matthew Stafford. Very good morning, Gareth Barlow with you. It is a big day for England, who face Argentina in tonight's World Cup semi-final. If all goes well, we'll then face Spain, who secured their place in Sunday's showdown after beating France 2-0 last night. Thomas Tuchel has been pretty encouraging. He says Argentina will bring out the best of his squad, who are hungry to get on the pitch and win. He's also admitted he's pretty nervous about the competition, not least the threat posed by Lionel Messi, who is the all-time leading World Cup goalscorer. Well, let's take you through how Spain secured their place in the final. They took the lead early when France's left-back Lucas Digne kicked the Spanish winger Lamine Yamal in the air. Mikel Oyarzabal smashed home the spot from the spot to shock the tournament favourites inside the first 30 minutes. Following the halftime break, Spain scored the second goal of the game, Pedro Porro, with a lovely 1-2 to create scenes of jubilation and shock France in the process. As the game started to get away from France, tempers flared, the French captain Kylian Mbappe striking Spain's goalkeeper as he chased down the ball. Well, this was all the final whistle, Spain securing victory against France to face either England or Argentina in the final on Sunday for the first time since they won the World Cup back in 2010. Kickoff is still half a day away, but thousands of England fans have already gathered in Atlanta, where security has been stepped up ahead of the game. Our sports correspondent Rob Harris has been speaking to some of them ahead of tonight's match.
1: This feels normal now, even expected for England, but it really isn't. Playing a semi-final. Meeting here in Atlanta with Argentina will be their fourth semi-final in 8 years, as many as in the team's entire history before then.
2: It is an absolutely beauty in a magnitude of a match, in a magnitude of an occasion. But me personally, I don't feel it as a burden. I will feel the nerves and the tension tomorrow.
1: The reason they've been following this team across North America, spending thousands, is to see 60 years of hurt end.
3: We're always there and thereabouts. We just need to get to that next step. We just got to turn it up another gear, get a couple of gears up, start playing real good football, and we'll smash these lot.
4: I'm the biggest Messi fan in the world. For me, he's the greatest player to ever put boots on. But would I have him in the England side over Jude tomorrow? I would not.
5: Argentina, I don't think have played an actual team yet. They haven't. They're the first team to get to the semi-final that hasn't played a team in the FIFA top 10 ranking.
1: Fans and players have grown up on the heartache, the oh-so-nears in World Cup semis since the glory of 66. Tears in Turin and defeat to the Germans in 1990. 2018 in Moscow, being crushed by Croatia's comeback.
6: And there will be much to fear here in Atlanta from the reigning champions. And not just the Argentine fans making so much noise, but Lionel Messi and co have struggled at times in this World Cup. They came close to being humiliated by Kane and required a comeback against Egypt. England have required 5 backs of their own, but with 6 goals each, Jude Bellingham and Harry Kane have proved elite rescue acts.
7: You know, it's going to be a fun watch. One that we're going to be talking about for a long time.
8: The pressure, the onus is on them. They're the world champions. So they need to come out. They need to defend their title. So there's no pressure on us at all.
1: England did reach back-to-back Euros finals under Gareth Southgate, but both were lost in 2024 to Spain, who beat France 2-0 last night in the first semi-final. España! España! So the three Lions already know there could be a rematch with Spain. But first, they must overcome Argentina. A World Cup final in touching distance again after waiting so long. Rob Harris, Sky News, Atlanta.
0: Just 14 hours worth of nerves to get through. We'll also have plenty more coverage on the World Cup ahead of tonight's match. 7:40, in fact, Sophie Wilf speaking to former player and pundit Jamie Redknapp. Some of the morning's other news for you. The US has launched strikes on Iran for a fourth night in a row and has resumed its naval blockade of the Strait of Hormuz. The strikes went on for around 7 hours. The US says it targeted dozens of military sites near the strait and Iranian coastal areas. Iran's hit back. Sirens sounded in Bahrain last night, and Kuwait says it's confronted a drone and missile attack. Well, earlier this week, President Trump declared the US was now the guardian of the strait and vowed to impose a 20% charge on all cargo shipped through it. He's now gone back on that threat, saying he'll seek investment deals with Gulf states instead.
9: I was called by different people, different countries, kings and emirs and all of the people that we all know and we all love, and they've been, frankly, they've been very strong partners. And they said, we'd love to do it a different way. We'd love to invest in the United States with billions and billions of dollars and continue our record setting, because there's never been a time like this with the United States, with the factories, with the plants, with everything else. And we would like to invest tremendously in the United States as opposed to charging a fee. And I like that, actually, because I don't think anybody should be able to charge a fee for the strait.
0: Our correspondent, James Matthews, has the latest from Washington.
10: CENTCOM talking about additional strikes. I think we are seeing a rapid descent back to conflict. It all fits the evolution of this, towards an attritional warfare in which I think war itself is the only certainty. Negotiations are stalled. Next steps don't seem to take us anywhere in particular. Indeed, we saw that spectacular step backward by Donald Trump himself, a spectacular climb down, actually. He said that he was going to charge this 20% on cargo that passed through the Strait of Hormuz. Well, that's changed now. He is talking about this investment. He'll cream off the 20% in an investment following requests from Middle East states. He doesn't flesh out the detail on that, but it's significant when he was talking about pocketing 20%. There were those who said, well, hang on a minute, that contradicts the position of your own administration. And what about the logistics and the legality of charging such a toll in international waters? So not for the first time, it smacks of a president without a clear strategy in all of this, and one very much bounced by events rather than being in control of them.
0: Let's stay with Iran. The family of Craig Foreman, a British man detained in the country, say his sentence has been extended by 2 years as a punishment for speaking to members of the media. Craig and his wife Lindsay were detained on charges of espionage in January 2025, which they deny. They were handed a 10-year sentence in February and have been on hunger strike for several weeks over prison conditions. Their family has begged Iranian authorities to show the couple mercy and allow them to return home. They've also asked the UK government to press for the formal recognition of their detention as arbitrary. Sir Keir Starmer will host his final cabinet meeting this morning and take part in his final PMQs as Prime Minister at lunchtime before making way for Andy Burnham. Last night, Rachel Reeves gave what was probably her final speech as Chancellor, defending her record on the economy. Let's cross over to Westminster and speak to our political correspondent, Ali Fortescue. And Ali, it's the final throws, it appears, for both Rachel Reeves and Sir Keir.
11: Yeah, that's right, Gareth. We are in the end zone now. And, it's a very unusual keynote Mansion House speech because the topic of conversation in the room, it seems, was really who is actually going to be in that job in just a few days' time, making those important decisions about the economy. Rachel Reeves was in part in legacy-making mode, talking up her own successes, saying that she's leaving the economy in a better place that she found it. Of course, a lot of people will question her choices. She also was perhaps making a last-minute pitch for the job, talking about the need for growth in all different parts of the country, speaking Burnham's language. But look, we are very likely in the end zone now for Rachel Reeves. That is probably her last big speech, and for Keir Starmer too, who is about to chair his final cabinet meeting, sit round the table for the last time with those who were in the bunker with him till the very end and those who wanted him gone, who he sees as having betrayed him a while ago. What will his parting words be? My understanding is there's been a whip round, a card has been signed by his cabinet colleagues. Interesting to see what people like Ed Miliband, perhaps not his biggest supporters, were writing in that card. It sounds like the gift of choice has been a carriage clock. Make of that what you will. And then he will be heading. I should also say, you know, it's not just the last cabinet meeting for Keir Starmer. We do not know what the faces around that table will be this time next week, and they will undoubtedly be markedly different. So a final cabinet meeting potentially for many people around that table. Then he will be heading to Parliament for his last PMQs. Will we see some dramatic flourish? You'll remember Boris Johnson's last words, hasta la vista, baby. You'll remember David Cameron whipping out a picture of Larry the cat to show how close he was despite reports in his final PMQ. So will there be unexpected moments? Will we see a standing ovation? What will Keir Starmer's final words be? He will undoubtedly be in legacy-making mode, I imagine, talking up his work on the foreign stage, talking up the lifting of the two-child benefit cap, no matter how painful a process it was to get there. But look, 2 years since he stood on the steps of Downing Street pledging change, he is being evicted from that building unwillingly. He has outlasted many of his opponents at Prime Minister's questions since Boris Johnson's. He's faced four Tory leaders, but this is his last. This is the end zone. I should say, you know, it's perhaps not the worst last week ever. He did get the Legion d'honneur yesterday, and he might, well, of course, he will see England in the final of the World Cup, potentially on his last day. So it's not the worst week ever, but this is not what he wants. He does not want to leave number 10 Downing Street, but he is, and we are now in the end zone.
0: Ali, joining us live from Westminster. Good to see you. Thank you. Counter-terrorism police have revealed that the killing of the former MP Anne Widdecombe was a targeted attack. They say some preparation and planning went into her murder, but the officers are still working to establish a motive. A 28-year-old man remains in custody. While Ms. Widdecombe's death raises more questions about how safe MPs and political figures are. Here's what Andy Burnham thinks.
12: I do think we need now a serious review of MPs' security. I certainly am prepared to do that. I don't think we need to, if you like, take MPs completely away, because that could make matters even worse. But I think we do have to deal with the reality of the situation that we are in. And obviously, you know, we support the police with all the resources they need to bring Anne's killer to justice. And we think of her friends and family at this time.
0: Dan Whitehead has more on the police update.
13: Another significant update in this fast-shifting murder inquiry. After counter-terrorism police took the lead, new evidence has emerged over the nature of the attack.
14: It is clear that this was a targeted attack. We are still working to understand the extent of any planning or preparation and the motivation that sits behind that attack. It is important to remember that this is a murder investigation following a brutal attack on a 78-year-old lady in her own home. I want to ensure that our work is conducted sensitively and considers the impact of what has happened.
13: There are now multiple lines of inquiry, including digital forensic examinations.
15: Police have also been given more time to hold the suspect in custody, an extra 7 days from the moment that he was rearrested for terrorism offences. They will, of course, be questioning the 28-year-old and also continuing the forensic searches at the property in Rotherham.
13: Evidence gathering continues in Devon too, the significant police cordon still in place. In the immediate aftermath of the attack, Devon and Cornwall police repeatedly said there was no intelligence to suggest terrorism. The Police and Crime Commissioner saying she is confident the force provided a substantial and professional response.
16: There's been quite a bit of commentary about the way that Devon and Cornwall Police have communicated during the early stages of this case. But as the Home Secretary said yesterday, it is not unusual that in a fast-paced investigation, more information comes to light and changes the nature or the character of what the police are dealing with.
13: Anne Widdecombe appeared on TV on the morning of her death. Whether that motivated the attacker is a line of inquiry. The question of safety of politicians past and present is back in the spotlight, while the investigation into this targeted attack continues. Dan Whitehead, Sky News.
0: Time to take you through some of today's front pages. The Times leads with the latest developments in the Anne Widdecombe murder investigation, reporting the police are exploring if the suspect targeted other MPs, according to the paper. The investigation also features on the front of The Guardian, police focusing on the possible motives. The Express leads on tonight's World Cup game between England and Argentina with the headline, Roar Them On, pictures there of Harry Kane and Jude Bellingham on the front. The Metro suggests that if England reach the final, the Prime Minister could prove a jinx by flying in to watch them on the last full day of his premiership. Don't jinx it, Keir, says the Metro. The front of the Telegraph reveals a new Alzheimer's drug could prevent dementia before symptoms start to show. And the FT Financial Times reports on Wall Street unveiling record profits amid trading in AI-linked groups. Trading bonanza, according to the paper. Plenty more, 6:40, the News Review, joined by journalist and broadcaster Matthew Stadlin for that. At 6:15, still to come here on Sky News, what are Andy Burnham's plans when he takes office for the foreign policy, and what is his Makerfield test? We'll have a special report from Sam Coates.
17: In the opening hours of the war on Iran, a primary school was hit by a missile designed to blow up military bunkers.
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17: We've been investigating.
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0: Now, question why?
1: A show of military might and menace. 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
1: Is the West right? Are you fueling Russia's war machine? American journalist Evan Gershkovich is on trial here, but was first on display. I'm Ivor Bennett, Sky's Moscow correspondent.
4: Now then, Andy Burnham will have plenty to think about when he comes Prime Minister next week, including how to approach foreign policy, something that's been one of Sir Keir Starmer's top priorities. On the agenda, the wars in Iran, Ukraine, and of course, dealing with Donald Trump. Well, our deputy political editor, Sam Coates, has been taking a look at how the PM in waiting may do things differently.
5: The Makerfield test at the heart of British politics.
6: Are you prepared for foreign policy to come second? The people in the building next to me have, for the last 2 years, supported the current Prime Minister on his top priority. All that will change when a new Foreign Secretary starts work in the building behind me, trying to work out how to apply the Makerfield test to a world in flux.
5: When policies come forward, if they don't work for people here, for the places of this constituency, if they don't lift people up, then they shouldn't happen at all.
6: Once we set foreign policy to make an example for the rest of the world. But now Andy Burnham wants to put his Manchester constituents at the heart of every decision, meaning lower bills, creating jobs, generating wealth. How big a switch is that in practice, though? We've spoken to experts and allies to find out.
7: I think a Makerfield test is actually quite a good yardstick for a future Prime Minister, or Burnham, to be able to say to President Trump, look, I'm doing the best for my people, just as you're doing the best for your people. Burnham should keep reminding President Trump that there are things we do with you together that you, the Americans, really benefit quite a lot from.
6: Leading the way on climate change, setting an example on human rights. Are these the sorts of things that could come second under the Makerfield test? Some experts say that politicians need to make the trade-offs clearer. Is this a Britain first foreign policy?
8: Well, yes, it is. But I challenge you to find any government which will say to you that their foreign policy was not Britain first.
6: But you're saying that we didn't have a Britain first policy before now.
8: Britain first is not about our self-perception as an influential global leader who's one of the architects of the global order we are, but has to be the kind of moral and intellectual leader. We're saying that Britain first is actually should be measurable in concrete terms.
6: But will such a switch take place in practice? Expect pushback from senior Labour figures who worry about compromise.
9: I think that when it comes to global climate change, I think that we are a leader. And Europe is heating up faster. Britain is heating up pretty fast. Makerfield is heating up pretty fast.
6: There's an oven-ready deal with the EU. That's Keir Starmer's legacy to his successor. All it needs is Andy Burnham to ink it in the autumn. Europeans say the relationship is strong.
10: The relationship is in a good place, but that hopefully will get even to better places. We had a major summit last year that identified a number of areas for work.
6: But there are disagreements that Burnham will inherit as well. That includes higher tariffs on steel from the UK being sent to the EU.
10: That is not protecting oneself against the UK or the UK's economy. We're all doing it. So the question is whether we can look at better ways of acting in coordination on these issues, and that will be probably a discussion that may be taken forward.
6: Do you think that's a fruitful area that the next Prime Minister can take up with the European Union?
10: It will depend. I think this is one of the issues that may be on the table.
6: Now, with one eye to his party, Gaza is the one issue that Andy Burnham has spoken about ahead of entering number 10.
11: We've got to do more to put pressure on the Israeli government. I know many people feel that at the start of Israel's military action in Gaza, my party didn't get it right, and I am sorry about that.
6: It's a position his backbenchers largely support.
9: I think it's important to come in and take a harder line, because if you come in now as leader and you look now at what is going on, we've recognised Palestine, but there are people in the far-right Israeli government whose Their ambition is simply to snuff out Palestine, and they say it.
12: But this will come at a cost.
7: It will make his life harder with the United States. It makes his

0: harder with the MAGA Republican group in the US. But I think he decided that seeming to dither, seeming not to take a stand, was actually more dangerous than taking a stand.
1: The Trump White House will also be watching defense spending. This is Andy Burnham's biggest early headache.
2: I will take my responsibilities fully to fund the defence investment plan.
1: Labour inherited defence spending of 2.3% of GDP, raised it to 2.4% and then 2.6%, but even with the new defence investment plan, it will only rise from 2.7% from next year until 2030, a long way from the 3.5% target by 2035. Amongst NATO's top 10 contributors, the UK's current defence budget lags behind many as a percentage of GDP, below the NATO average.
3: You'll have to make some choices where the trade-offs are going to be, where the collective savings are going to be made, and how you can put more money into defence and security.
1: So does Andy Burnham need to spell out how we'll do that in the first year or two?
3: He's going to have to do it early on in his tenure.
0: Andy Burnham has got to face the issue that we have talked so assertively about what we offer in defence and we don't offer it. Whether Trump will give him time to do it, whether our European allies will give us time to do it, I don't know. Because the faith in Britain as a significant defence player who means what it says is under great doubt at the moment.
1: Our economic heft and defence might are the cornerstones of our global power, but both are under question. A Makerfield test might appeal to voters, but can Andy Burnham transform that onto the world stage as well? Soon we will know.
4: Sam Coates for us there. Plenty more on the Politics Hub blog online. Plenty more on the Cathy Newman show from 7 o'clock as well. 6:25 Wednesday morning. Time for a look at the weather.
5: You're looking happy.
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5: So you've sorted the travel insurance then?
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4: No sign of any significant rain in the forecast. Heatwave conditions continuing for parts of England and Wales through to the weekend. Plenty of sunshine this morning. Early cloud over central and eastern Britain lifting. Many northeastern coasts, though, staying dull. Largely dry, but the far southwest may catch the odd shower. Temperatures much like yesterday's, but Northern Ireland, central and western Scotland looking a bit warmer. Blustery in the south, especially along the Channel coastline, actually. The afternoon will be mostly fine. The southwest of both England and Ireland will keep the risk of showers, perhaps thundery, remaining quite grey along Britain's northeast coast. Low cloud there will extend inland again overnight, while any showers in the southwest should fade. Warm for many, especially in the southwest. Tomorrow, mostly dry, sunny and very warm too, once early cloud burns back on North Sea coasts.
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4: You're watching Sky News, still to come. A new social media curfew for 16 and 17-year-olds. But critics say it's pointless. We'll tell you why. Plus, what's next on Rory McIlroy's golfing wish list? More on that story and the rest of the day's sport to come.
8: 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A child's booster seat. 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It's called Stuff Matters.
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1: You're watching Mornings on Sky News. These are headlines this hour. England getting ready to fight defending World Cup champions Argentina for a place in this weekend's final. If all goes well, they'll face Spain, who secured their place in Sunday's showdown, beating France 2-0 last night. Thomas Tuchel says the three Lions are ready, but aware of the threat posed by the South Americans.
2: Me and my team, between us, we don't speak about the historic events. We don't speak about the iconic moments. It's in itself iconic enough, and the tension is big enough. So we try exactly the opposite and try to influence the players and what we want them to do, how to behave in different situations.
1: The U.S. military says it hit dozens of targets during its latest wave of strikes on Iran overnight, as the Navy resumed its blockade of the Strait of Hormuz. The strikes went on for around 7 hours. The U.S. saying it targeted military targets near the Strait and Iranian coastal lines. As Keir Starmer's time in number 10 is drawing to a close, he'll host the final cabinet meeting this morning and take part in the final PMQs this lunchtime. Last night, Rachel Reeves gave what was probably her final speech as Chancellor and did her best to defend her record on the economy. It is, of course, a football rivalry like no other. England tonight facing Argentina for a place in the World Cup final. Thousands of fans gathering in Atlanta, but there appears to be a growing sense of optimism among the Three Lions faithful. With more, Jackie Beltrão.
3: I think we can do it. I think it's our time. We come so close last time against Spain. I think we could do enough to beat Argentina, then play Spain. And I think we've got enough, especially with Jude Bellingham, to go all the way this time.
4: What are you thinking? Like, Messi has never played against England in a World Cup, and the Argentinians think, well, this is his time.
5: Yeah, no, I don't think so myself. I think we need to focus on our side of things, Bellingham, Kane. I think we've got more than enough to work their back four and keep them busy.
6: The last time we played them, we beat them in 2002. That's what I think. We won 1-0, and we're going to win again tomorrow.
4: When it matters, they do seem to have the edge over England. Have you got any thoughts on that?
7: I think we're a different breed now. I think Harry Kane's right on top of his game. He probably wasn't so much last time. And then, again, Jude Bellingham, absolute monster, isn't he? He's a beast.
8: You know, I'm old enough to have seen all the times when we didn't give them a good enough game or they got away with it. It's got to be our turn this time.
4: What are you thinking about the shirts? Because Argentina are going to wear their dark blue shirts because they wore those shirts when they've knocked England out in the past. That's a mind game, isn't it?
9: I know. We've been ranking the kits as we go, and they have got a good kit, but they've got their secondary kit tomorrow, so I think that's a good sign for us.
8: No better time to break that blue shirt curse, though, right, than tomorrow. We're going to be in white. They're going to be in their 86 shirts, so it's time to put that to bed, I think.
1: Well, for plenty more on England's chances and all the day's top stories, check out Cheat Sheet with Sophie and Wilf.
10: It feels different this time. I feel like the pressure is more because I think secretly the expectation is a little bit more. I just think respect to the manager and the players. You deserve to be here. It's in your hands. Just leave it all out there. Just leave it all out there. We could do this.
11: So Thomas Tuchel has given some quotes before the match. He says, "We arrive very hungry. We want to have the next win. We respect our opponent, but we don't dip into historic events. We don't make it bigger than it is," which I think is absolutely the right way to respond to it. And he says, "Look, it's a big occasion." And it is. There is something about England, Argentina.
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0: The first time I drove a Formula One car was 1983, the end of the season, when McLaren decided to give three of us a chance in F1. And one was Stefan Beloff, the German driver who would become my teammate at Tyrrell the following year. The other was Ayrton Senna, who I'd had a massive fight with in the Formula 3 season. And of course, I was the third driver. And we got to drive this beautiful McLaren. It just felt incredibly fast, but we were at home. We all did very similar times, lap times. John Watson set the benchmark for us as the works McLaren driver at the time. And then somehow Ayrton Senna negotiated a second go and went a bit faster than us, which was quite interesting, actually, when I think about the years that were that were ahead of us. All three of us were in F1 the following season, so it went well. Last time you wish you were back in the car.
1: Social media now. The government has revealed it's introducing an overnight social media curfew for 16 and 17-year-olds. The idea to try and prevent older teenagers from using apps for the first time from getting hooked. But critics say it's pointless and won't achieve anything because the settings can just be turned off. Let's bring in our correspondent Barnaby Papadopoulos. Barnaby, tell us more.
2: Well, as you said, Gareth, I mean, that's the controversy around this. These are the latest set of regulations to protect under-18s on social media and, of course, follow on from the government's announcement of a total ban on social media use for under-16s last month. They want to introduce a curfew on social media for 16 and 17-year-olds using apps between midnight and 6 a.m, as well as a block on indefinite scrolling. But as you said, you know, these will be optional settings, so 16 and 17-year-olds will be able to turn them off if that's what they choose to do. And that's been a focal point of some criticism this morning from the Conservatives, the Shadow Education Secretary, Laura Trott. She has said she doesn't think this is going to work. She said, you know, they will just switch these settings off so the curfew won't work. The Children's Commissioner has said that she welcomes the proposal, so has the NSPCC. But the NSPCC also saying this morning that they want the government to go further and faster at tackling what they call addictive features on social media. It's not just a curfew that's been announced. We're also hearing that the government want there to be tighter controls on AI chatbots. They want there to be regular breaks for under-18s on those bots if they're using them too much. They also say they want to see mental health advice, bad mental health advice on those AI chatbots tackled as well. Exactly how that will happen isn't clear at the moment. Essentially, I think what this announcement is about is the government doesn't want there to be a cliff edge when 16-year-olds suddenly get access to social media and have immediate exposure to all of its features. They want that to be a measured process. But as we've been saying this morning, there is a new administration, a new prime minister incoming, and ultimately it will be up to that prime minister and his team to both enforce this and to get the legislation through Parliament to make it happen.
1: Joining us live from Westminster, Barnaby, good to see you. Thank you so much. Still to come here on Sky News, we'll discuss the stories making the headlines in today's papers with our panellist, Matt.

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1: Travel insurance. I tick that box.
0: Yeah, but remember what you forgot last year.
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3: No sign of any significant rain in the forecast. Heatwave conditions continuing for parts of England and Wales through to the weekend. Plenty of sunshine this morning. Early cloud over central and eastern Britain lifting. Many northeast coasts, though, staying rather dull. Largely dry, but the far southwest may catch the odd shower. Temperatures, much like yesterday's, Northern Ireland and central and western Scotland looking warmer. Blustery in the south, especially along channel coasts. The afternoon, mostly fine. Southwest of both England and Ireland, the risk of showers, perhaps thundery, remaining quite grey along the northeast.
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3: Now then, let's take a look at the headlines making the papers in our news view. Please say we're joined by the journalist and broadcaster Matthew Stanton. Good morning, good to see you again.
4: Good morning. I forgot my glasses, so I had to read the papers with my torch on my mobile phone. Your researcher came up to me and said, is this a humbling experience? And I had to accept it was.
3: I did see you sit down with your torch on. I was about to be like, oh, you know, as you do on the underground, so, oh, your torch is on. This makes more sense. I'll tell you what the headline of the Times is then. Burnham's key allies say Miliband won't get into number 11.
4: Yeah, this is really interesting. And I think the reason for this seems to be, if it's true indeed, but it seems to be that Ed Miliband might be a lightning rod for criticism of this new government. And I mean, if you talk to some people on the right, they really seem to dislike Miliband. And you don't want to get off as a government on the wrong foot. So I completely understand where this is coming from. But it may have all sorts of implications for tax policy and so forth, because it was Ed Miliband, just to give you one example, it was Ed Miliband when he was leader of the Labour Party, who went, I think, into that election of 2015 with proposals for mansion tax, if I'm not misremembering. Now, there is already a sort of quasi-mansion tax under Starmer that's going to come in. But that's just the sort of example of the effect on fiscal policy that this decision, if indeed it is a decision, might have.
3: Interesting, because this comes after the kind of what appeared to be the off-the-record briefings of yesterday, saying that, you know, maybe more drilling in the North Sea could be possible because, despite the fact there's kind of a moratorium on new exploration, there are some oil fields that have already got the licences, so you could kind of potentially still drill in. They'd kind of found the loophole amongst all the kind of ironclad guarantees of net zero, which was a kind of proposing as a sign that Miliband is pro-business and pro-kind of UK economy.
4: Yeah, and of
3: and
4: course,
3: then you're going to get this the next day.
4: Of course, Miliband is pro-business, but and he would say that being pro-business is certainly not incompatible with his net zero drive. But the suggestion, as you say, from those reports yesterday, was that Miliband was prepared to move a little, perhaps ideologically, in order to become Chancellor. But this is all speculation, and this is going to be, well, we're going to find out on Monday, aren't we?
3: Monday's going to be a big day, in so much as there's potentially a new everything.
4: Yes, like, well, we could have won the World Cup by Monday. So Keir Starmer could spend his last day as Prime Minister. Can you imagine, for a football fan, enjoying England? I don't want to tempt fate, of course, but that would be truly a remarkable start to a premiership and a remarkable end to one as well.
3: The match kicks off in the afternoon local time of the US. There is just, if everything goes fine, there's just enough time for him to get back on the government flight to fly back to the UK to then go and see the King to kind of tender his resignation, then go and do his final things on the steps of Downing Street. Like, it potentially could be a mad 12 hours.
4: There's been a bit of criticism from some that Starmer is going to go to the World Cup final if England reach it. But I mean, you know, and this whole idea, he spent a lot of time abroad and freebie care and all this sort of stuff. But I mean, is there a world leader anywhere who would not turn up to a World Cup final if their country reached the final?
3: We had to say very carefully in our scripting yesterday that he was in France for Bastille Day commemorations yesterday, that it was his last planned foreign trip as leader, because there might be an unplanned one just around the corner. We'll get actually on to him in France in a little bit. But I do just want to touch on phase five of the COVID inquiry, which can be quite dry on paper. You know, there's 10 phases. It's a year-long process. Baroness Heather Hallett doing lots of sit-downs. We used to, in the early phases of it, sit there and listen to kind of hours and hours and hours of testimony. Now we kind of listen to the results of that, because it perhaps, I guess, is a bit more engaging. And this found that in the scramble for PPE, the UK spent £14.9 billion, and that £9.9 billion of that was, according to Baroness Heather Hallett, wasted.
4: Yeah, the word vast popped up, didn't it? Cropped up. Vast waste of taxpayers' money, I think. And at the time, it felt like these were uncharted waters, didn't it? But at the time, it did feel rather amateurish. And so it turned out. And I think massive lessons have to be learned. The government of the day today says at the end of this piece that it's committed to learning lessons, so we're prepared if there's a next time. But you just think, for a major economy, we seem to be grotesquely underprepared. And the way it was then handled, maybe therefore handled, was just entirely inadequate.
3: There were some interesting facts and figures about the PPE stockpile ahead of the pandemic. So that Scotland had none of the top-performing masks for healthcare professionals at all. Two-thirds of the stockpile in England was just rubbished. And then there's this talk of the VIP lane and saying, look, there was no cronyism or corruption
4: That's
3: on the part
4: important.
3: Of ministers.
4: Yes.
3: But there was an unfairness about that VIP lane.
4: And it shouldn't happen again.
3: No, it shouldn't happen again. It shouldn't have happened at the time. Actually, lots of the contracts had issues with them, more contract issues through the VIP lane than not. And I think the thing that I think it's slightly sad, actually, Boris Johnson saying he had not read the latest findings. Now, I know he's not Prime Minister, I know he's not in Parliament anymore, but you were in charge.
4: Yes.
3: And he said he's not read because I think the response was delivering the world's fastest vaccination. Did do that, but an awful lot of other things went wrong. And I think a little bit of ownership, lots of people who suffered through the pandemic would still like to see.
4: Yeah, and he should take credit for the vaccination programme. I was a critic of him at the time, but credit where it is due. Michael Gove, yesterday I saw on social media, pointed out that there was no corruption found, but he did take responsibility for mistakes that were made, I think, with the VIP lane, so fair enough.
3: And there must be a slight element of hindsight's 2020. At the time, if they hadn't have done enough, we would have all been hue and cry of the fact that not enough was being done. So there was a slight kind of stuff against the wall element. I can't say the word, but stuff against the wall.
4: Yes.
3: And now, in hindsight, we've got to learn the lessons. COVID bereaved families will take a tougher view, obviously and understandably. But at the end of the day, £9.9 billion of wasted money is madness.
4: Yeah, it's a lot of money when you think about the scramble for finding ways in which to fund public services at the moment.
3: Yes. Talk to me about a record tally of farms for sale.
4: Yeah, this is as a consequence. I may have to get my torch out, but perhaps you could read the first two lines. But this is a consequence of different factors, including, I think, extreme weather and the inheritance tax stuff
3: and
4: as
3: one more.
4: Well. And one
3: high
4: more
3: high cost of farmland.
4: High cost of farmland. And it means that there are more farms on sale than I think there have been in the last couple of decades. And also, staggering thing, in the last quarter of a century, there are something like 15,000 fewer farms of a certain type. If you look at that final paragraph on the front page of the Financial Times. And that means that the bigger farms are swallowing up smaller farms that have not sustained themselves.
3: As a former farmer, I have a lot of thoughts, feelings and opinions about this. But it is the challenge that there are, you know, the inheritance tax loophole that existed prior to the government coming in and kind of cutting that out meant that an awful lot of people invested into farmland as a way of effectively passing money on to future generations without paying inheritance tax, as long as the farm was actively farmed. So you could be a big, mighty, wealthy person, come and buy a farm, rent it out, you didn't have to do any farming yourself. And it just meant land prices astronomical. Like an acre can be £8,000 to £12,000 for an acre. How can a family farmer compete with that? And so you do just see family farms slowly kind of disintegrating and breaking up. And yes, it's the march of progress in some respects, one could argue, because you need bigger units that make more crops that are more economical to run. But it does then mean that there's less resilience in the market and the sector more broadly, because that mosaic, that patchwork of fields, is slowly becoming homogenised into fewer and fewer bigger units.
4: And I think what we've found with the government's inheritance tax plans, which they've watered down since, I think, haven't they, and changed the threshold. But I think what we found then, as well, of course, as a tax on the right against the Labour government, was that there is a sense in this country, amongst some at least, that we rather like the idea of the husbandry of the land, and that families actually are attached to plots of land all over the country and have been for generations, because we're not perhaps so keen on the idea of the giant farm.
3: No, it's that idea of the custodians and the stewards
4: exactly
3: of the land.
4: Yeah.
3: And if we talk so much at the moment about kind of wildfires and all those things, there are people that deeply care. And if they have the capacity and the finances to do so, will go above and beyond.
4: We used to go all through my childhood to a particular part of Mid Wales, and we had, as Londoners, city dwellers, we had massive respect for the local farmers who seem to do such an incredible job looking after that land.
3: I get up at 3 every morning to do this job, but I've never worked harder than when I farmed, I can promise you that.
4: Unbelievably hard work.
3: Yeah. Unbelievably.
4: The pressures and the strains and the finances.
3: And the idea that can all go wrong without you doing anything, just one weather event, and ruinous consequences.
4: Because human beings like control, by and large, and weather you cannot control.
3: Absolutely not. I've tried. Still didn't work. there's an awful lot of talk about football, and the veteran broadcaster, John Simpson, at the BBC, has been quoted in The Telegraph saying that if England win, the Falklands argument is done and dusted.
4: I like John, and I saw this tweet on X yesterday. I thought I must be hallucinating. Maybe I didn't have my glasses.
3: Having travelled through Argentina and been through regional airports where there are shrines and flames and candles and cash donations to the people who fought and died in their fight, as they would say, for Las Malvinas, I can promise you, John, it will not be over.
4: No, I was actually in Salta in Argentina as part of my travels on my year off in about 1998 or 9, I think it was. And my cousin and I were the only two English people, as you might expect, actually, during a massive military parade. It's a strange place to find ourselves stumbling upon as English tourists or travellers.
3: Yeah, John saying that if Argentina win, then they will use this as kind of a renewed push to push for kind of sovereignty over the Falklands. I think whatever happens is whenever there's a kind of a fracas in domestic politics in Argentina, there's always the distraction technique of Las Malvinas and the Falklands. That was what was the case during the war, of course, for the junta. It was a distraction technique, and it comes up time and time again.
4: So the Argentinian players themselves have been singing a song involving Las Malvinas, have they not? Which is quite an extreme thing, and it just shows the heat on this match this evening. For my part, could I just tell the nation that I really, really, really hope we win?
3: Seconded. And on page 3 of the Daily Mirror, battle for the perfect tens. And there's a picture of Jude Bellingham on the left and
4: Jude Bellingham has just been sensational in this tournament. Absolutely fantastic. And what he's done is add goal scoring, regular goal scoring, to his extraordinary list of talents and skill sets. And there is a very strong argument that he is better than Lionel Messi. Messi has never played against us, never played against England. I watched him in the 2014 World Cup in Brazil. My tickets were tied to Argentinian progress for some reason. He wasn't, I have to say, as exquisitely brilliant as one might think. I thought he dragged the ball onto his left foot quite a bit. And when I pointed this out to Gary Lineker on Twitter a few years ago, he blocked me. So intensely does he like or love Lionel Messi. But it's going to be an incredible clash and so many subplots. And if Bellingham comes out on top, then we should win. But Argentina are not a one-man side.
3: No.
4: They've got some fantastic players, including Alvarez, who played for Manchester City, Martinez as well, the two Martinezes. And it's just going to be a fabulous clash.
3: It is a 23-year-old versus a 39-year-old. Good on Messi for continuing to play at 39. And there's a fantastic stat. He has walked 47% of the tournament so far. Now, I don't know whether that's because his football acumen is so good that he doesn't need to keep chasing after balls, or whether he's just a bit tired.
4: Well, there was this thing about Erling Haaland, which is he sort of walks around until he bursts into life, and he didn't score against us. So if we could repeat that with Messi, we've got a very good chance. I said there were two Martinezes. I'm not sure there are two. There's certainly one.
3: There's certainly one, and there's definitely one Lionel Messi as well. there's also one top honour for Keir Starmer. Breaking a record in some respects for being given the Légion d'honneur by Macron. Kind of, they've been the spearheads, the two of them, of kind of the European response to most international things that have happened, whether that's Ukraine, whether that's Hormuz. And he follows in the footsteps of Sir Winston.
4: Well, Churchill got it, but only after he stopped being Prime Minister. And there, the piece in the Mail says you're not really supposed to accept foreign awards. And you can, under certain circumstances, not really a done thing while you're Prime Minister. But that hasn't stopped Sir Keir. The thing that I find fascinating about this is that there's clearly a huge personal element to international relations. And we did hope that there'd be a stronger relationship between Britain and France when this Labour government came in, or I did anyway. But it's interesting that France have not stopped the boats, or that they haven't said that they will take arrivals back, which would have been a huge help, although numbers are down this year so far. It would have been a huge help to Starmer's prime ministership had Macron been able to facilitate that.
3: Obviously, Macron on the way out as well. He can't stand in the upcoming elections in France in April, I think it is, next year.
4: Will Andy Burnham give him one of our great... Would he knight him?
3: Time will tell. Finally, extreme weather, the new normal. I think we can all agree with that.
4: Yeah, and the question is, why is it happening? And I just want to take this opportunity to reiterate that man-made climate change is real, and it's actually quite scary. And I think sceptics we'll start to understand this more and more as the weather changes, because it is very difficult living in extreme heat. In London, where the heat seems to be insulated in the building, so we don't really have aircon. I mean, we do in this building, but most homes do not. It's really challenging and very dangerous for vulnerable people.
3: Yeah, a suggestion in some of the reporting earlier this week of an excess deaths of 440 a day during some of the heat waves, 20,000 across Europe. 9 seconds to go. Good to see you. Good to see you as well here on
4: Come Spies. On England.
3: Come on England from Matthew and from me. All the latest with Sophie and Will after the break. Don't go anywhere.
5: Hear that whistle and that crunch? We know that they're coming from the south of the city where there's a column of Russian armoury.
6: I'm Alex Crawford and I'm Sky's special correspondent based in Istanbul.
7: Look at that sheet of flames, and that has happened within minutes, and now it's coming from both sides and it's moving this way.
8: 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We apologize for the inconvenience. 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Please stand by. 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We apologize for the inconvenience. Your program will return in a few short moments. Please stand by. The station you're listening to is experiencing technical difficulties. We apologize for the inconvenience. Your program will return in a few short moments. Please stand by. The station you're listening to is experiencing technical difficulties. We apologize for the inconvenience. Your program will return in a few short moments. Please stand by. 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We apologize for the inconvenience. Your program will return in a few short moments. Please stand by.
4: Do not. It's really challenging and very dangerous for vulnerable people.
3: Yeah, a suggestion in some of the reporting earlier this week of an excess deaths of 440 a day during some of the heat waves, 20,000 across Europe. 9 seconds to go. Good to see you. Good to see you as well here on
4: Come on, England.
3: Come on, England, from Matthew and from me. All the latest with Sophie and Will after the break. Don't go anywhere.
5: Hear that whistle and that crunch? We know that they're coming from the south of the city where there's a column of Russian armoury.
6: I'm Alex Crawford and I'm Sky's special correspondent based in Istanbul.
7: Look at that sheet of flames, and that has happened within minutes, and now it's coming from both sides and it's moving this way.
9: The best thing about being a Sky News journalist,
10: going to take you behind the scenes here for Election Night Live.
9: They have gone up and up. Big Sky News journalist.
10: Ed Conway. 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
11: Mortgage rates did go up very sharply during your time in office.
10: Here it is.
9: First off, just the scale of what we're looking at.
10: Our data shows it's been happening. Question is, why it hasn't been stopped?

0: Good morning, it's 7 o'clock. Welcome to Mornings with Ridge and Frost.
1: With Sophie and Wilf, good morning from both of us.
0: The football rivalry reaching fever pitch. Old foes England and Argentina face off for a place in the World Cup final tonight, with Spain awaiting the winners.
1: The US military says 7 hours of strikes on Iran have hit dozens of military targets as the Navy resumes its blockade of the Strait of Hormuz.
0: So Keir Starmer faces his final cabinet and Prime Minister's questions today as Andy Burnham nears the Labour leadership finish line.
1: Well, England are just one win away from reaching their first World Cup final in 60 years. We'll be joined by Jamie Redknapp. We'll also be hearing how you're gearing up for the semi-final.
0: Plus, teenagers face an overnight curfew on social media to stop them scrolling past midnight. But we'll tell you why. Many critics call it pointless.
1: Hi, thanks for being with us. Well, today's the day. It's the football rivalry like no other, because tonight England will face Argentina for a place in the World Cup final.
0: It still feels like an agonisingly long time until kickoff, but thousands of fans have already gathered in Atlanta, where security has been stepped up ahead of the game.
1: So we heard from the England manager, Thomas Tuchel, overnight. He said the team's ready, including, most importantly, Declan Rice, who, of course, was subbed off against Norway because of illness.
0: And we now know who tonight's winners will be up against after a semi-final showdown saw Spain beat France quite convincingly, defeating the favourites 2-0 last night.
1: So let's have a look at last night's match, shall we? So Spain took the lead pretty early when France's left-back Lucas Digne kicked Spanish winner Lamine Yamal in the air. Then Mikel Oyarzabal smashed home from the spot. He put Spain ahead inside the first 30 minutes.
0: After the halftime break, Spain scored their second goal of the game. Pedro Porro with a lovely 1-2 to create scenes of jubilation for Spain fans. Shock for the French.
1: And then as the game started to get away from France a bit, tempers flared. France captain Kylian Mbappe has struck Spain's goalkeeper as he chased the ball down.
0: He really didn't, though, did he? The keeper made a meal of that.
1: Yeah, I think so as well.
0: And this was the final whistle, Spain securing victory against France, which means they face either England or Argentina in the final on Sunday for the first time since they won the World Cup in 2010. Do you know what's interesting? Do you remember yesterday David Seaman was saying you've got to not let the Argentinians wind you up?
1: Mm.
0: That goalkeeper, the Spanish goalkeeper, is exactly the same.
1: Mm.
0: He must be also really, really good if he keeps David Raya out of the team. But he was really annoying.
1: It's part of the game, isn't it? You know, trying to kind of wind people up. And
0: anyway, fair play to Spain. Fantastic. Particularly Rodri and Fabian Ruiz in the midfield. They just nullified France.
1: Yeah. So Thomas Tuchel was speaking ahead of the all-important game tonight. He said he's not going to let the history between the teams influence the game.
2: I think the players are very aware of both countries, what it means to them. If a fixture provides, like you said, so many iconic moments, I think you cannot just say it's just another football match. But as a coach, we do exactly that. Focus on what we can influence. We don't, actually me and my team, between us, we don't speak about the historic events. We don't speak about the iconic moments. It's in itself iconic enough, and the tension is big enough. So we try exactly the opposite and try to influence the players and what we want them to do, how to behave in different situations. And we try to reduce the informations. The bigger the stage gets, the bigger the tension grows. So hopefully we can simplify the messages enough that they can execute it.
0: So Thomas Tuchel there. Jackie Beltran has been gauging the mood of England fans in Atlanta.
3: I think we can do it. I think it's our time. We come so close last time against Spain. I think we could do enough to beat Argentina, then play Spain. And I think we've got enough, especially with Jude Bellingham, to go all the way this time.
4: What are you thinking? Like, Messi has never played against England in a World Cup. And the Argentinians think, well, this is his time.
5: Yeah, no, I don't think so myself. I think we need to focus on our side of things. Bellingham, Kane, I think we've got more than enough to work their back four and keep them busy.
6: The last time we played them, we beat them in 2002. That's what I think. We won 1-0 and we're going to win again tomorrow.
4: When it matters, they do seem to have the edge over England. Have you got any thoughts on that?
7: I think we're a different breed now. I think Harry Kane's right on top of his game. He probably wasn't so much last time. And then, again, Jude Bellingham, absolute monster, isn't he? He's a beast.
8: You know, I'm old enough to have seen all the times when we didn't give them a good enough game or they got away with it. It's got to be our turn this time.
4: What are you thinking about the shirts? Because Argentina are going to wear their dark blue shirts because they wore those shirts when they've knocked England out in the past. That's a mind game, isn't it?
9: I know. We've been ranking the kits as we go, and they have got a good kit, but they've got their secondary kit tomorrow, so I think that's a good sign for us.
8: No better time to break that blue shirt curse, though, right? Than tomorrow. We're going to be in white. They're going to be in their 86 shirts, so it's time to put that to bed, I think.
0: I mean, it's on.
1: Oh, I'm getting nervous already.
0: Pretty nervous.
1: It's hours away. I don't know how the rest of the day is going to pan out.
0: What I can't quite put my finger on is that the nerves are bigger because I think the expectation is bigger, even though we have got this far in recent tournaments. Quarterfinals last year, but we got to the semis 8 years ago, and obviously we got to two European finals in between. But for some reason, this just feels bigger and different and marginally more likely to lead to success.
1: So England and Argentina have played each other five times. England actually won three of those five games, by the way. So we haven't got a terrible record.
0: Wow, we only played them five times.
1: And, of course, the famous hand of God, of course, when Argentina beat England 2-1 in Mexico City. That was in 1986. Lego.
0: Oh, we don't need the pictures of this, guys.
1: Just to relive the agony. And then we also probably remember, you know, David Beckham being sent off in 1998.
0: By the way, these pictures are as if it was 1940. We've got some colour, haven't we, guys? Anyway, sorry, Sophie. 1998?
1: David Beckham sent off, and then that was when Argentina, of course, won on penalties as well. But hopefully it's going to be a different story this time.
0: Yeah, we did obviously get our revenge in 2002. Great performance. It's a group stage game. 1-0, Beckham penalty right down the middle. But it didn't lead to much because we then lost to Brazil a few games later. But
1: there's Messi. There's the guy that we need to do Spain on, basically, and to find a way of nullifying this guy.
0: Thank gosh Rice is fit. Rice and Anderson have to do what Ruiz and Rodri did last night to Elise. We've been asking you to send in some of the pictures and stories of how you're preparing for the semi-finals. We've asked you yesterday. We've had so many being sent in, from lovely pictures of dogs, of kids, of various sort of outfits. Oh, look at this.
1: Yes, so this is Danielle, who sent in this picture. I mean,
0: is
1: look
0: this
1: at it.
0: Danielle? No, this is...
1: This is not Danielle. This is Winnie.
0: This is Winnie.
1: This is Winnie, a 9-month-old dachshund. I mean, look, she's got the whole gear.
0: I mean, that is, and a nice little pink bow tie to match. Do you think any of the players would be wearing a bow tie? No, probably not.
1: I don't think so.
0: But very nice. That's Winnie. Mark sent this photo for his England shirt. Blimey.
1: Yeah. So Mark emailed in. He says, I have every home England football shirt since 1970 and many away and training shirts. At a guess, I have 150 England football shirts, only half of them in this picture. And then he says, thankfully, I have a very understanding wife.
0: People like Mark are why companies like Nike and Adidas change the shirts three times a year, because Mark goes out and buys them.
1: I love that. I absolutely love it.
0: I wonder if he turned them around, if they're with the players he's got on the back throughout the years. No, I'm joking, Mark. This is a great picture.
1: Viv Jackson sent in these pictures as well. She says she made this homemade outfit for the Euros 2024.
0: Oh, fabulous, Viv.
1: Look at this. Love it. Absolutely love it. She says, I'm an OAP. It never gets any easier. Always stressed out.
0: Very skillful tie as well there, the way she's... bit of the flag becomes,
1: I love it.
0: Becomes the belt.
1: I absolutely love it. She's a Port Vale fan, though, so she should be used to a bit of stress in her life. You know, there you go.
0: Very nice.
1: Jerry Nolan sent in this picture as well with his son, Charlie, which I love. This is a lovely picture. Is this 60 years of no more hurt? Like Sir Geoff Hurst, who got a hat-trick, is all about the football, he says, as well. Love it. Come on, England. Jerry Nolan there with his son.
0: Let's hope they're right about that. And, of course, we've got some Argentina fans sending in their photographs as well.
1: Yeah, Archana says she comes from Nepal, but she lives and works in England. She says, sorry, I follow Argentina. You don't have to apologise. We know it was fully balanced on this programme. Looking great in the...
0: reluctantly balanced on this topic.
1: Yeah, reluctantly balanced. Yeah. And talking about that balance, this is a great one as well. So this is from Mel, sent this in. Xavier, Mika and Cookie. I think Cookie's the dog. Well, maybe it's not. Taken in our kitchen. We've decorated the lower floor of the house of the World Cup. The boys are big Messi fans. It's from Aberdeen. So they're Scotland and half English from Mel's side. So there you go. Love that.
0: Love that. Very nice photo.
1: Very
0: didn't clarify
1: picture.
0: If they're supporting Argentina, are they?
1: Well, the boys are big Messi fans. So yeah. I think...
0: Fair enough.
1: Draw your own conclusions.
0: Fair enough, lads. But
1: well. keep on sending the messages. We want to see how you're getting ready for the semi-finals. It is mornings@sky.uk.
0: Oh, bring it on. It does feel like a long time away, doesn't it?
1: Oh, ages.
0: Literally, over 12 hours. But we will continue our build-up. And in fact, at 7:40, so in the next, half an hour, we'll be talking to former England legend Jamie Redknapp to get his take. And on last night's game as well, because, of course, I'm getting ahead of myself, but should we get through it, we know we'll face Spain.
1: Now, let's bring it up to speed with some of the other important news today, because the US military has said it's hit dozens of targets during the latest wave of strikes on Iran overnight. And the Navy's also resumed its blockade of the Strait of Hormuz.
0: The strikes went on for around 7 hours, with the US saying it targeted military targets near the Strait and Iranian coastal areas. Iran has hit back. Sirens sounded in Bahrain last night, and Kuwait says it confronted a drone and missile attack.
1: Well, earlier this week, President Trump said the US was now, in his words, the guardian of the Strait. And he also said he wanted to impose a 20% charge on all cargo shipped through it. He has now gone back on that threat and says actually he'll be seeking investment deals with Gulf states instead.
10: I was called by different people, different countries, kings and emirs and all of the people that we all know and we all love. And they've been very strong partners. And they said, we'd love to do it a different way. We'd love to invest in the United States with billions and billions of dollars and continue our record setting, because there's never been a time like this with the United States, with the factories, with the plants, with everything else. And we would like to invest tremendously in the United States as opposed to charging a fee. And I like that, actually, because I don't think anybody should be able to charge a fee for the Strait.
0: Let's bring Sally, who's once again live in Dubai for us. Good morning, Sally. I mean, I guess, you know, the other kind of key point, this back and forth over the toll aside, is the sort of formal nature in the rhetoric suggesting that the US is back at war.
11: Yeah, it certainly feels that way, Wilf. I should say to start with that it's very little surprise in this region that Donald Trump has reversed that decision on charging tolls for commercial shipping through the Strait of Hormuz. That went down, frankly, like a lead balloon in this region. Gulf states have been very clear that no tolls should be charged by Iran for safe passage through the Strait of Hormuz. And the shipping industry, from contacts that I've spoken to, who I hear from routinely, are absolutely up in arms about the prospect of Iran trying to charge tolls for passage through the Strait of Hormuz. So the fact that Donald Trump suggested this yesterday not only legitimized what Iran has been trying to do, but it also broke all sorts of global norms and international law. And I'm sure there were some very frank conversations between Donald Trump and his Gulf allies here in the region. And certainly now he's trying to dress it up as some sort of great news that they're going to be investing billions of dollars in the United States instead. But as you say, we've had another night of attacks from the US against Iran, a fourth consecutive night, which I think is 6 out of 8 of the last nights that the US has attacked Iran. It reminds me of the beginning of the war where we were counting days and then it became weeks and then it just became routine. And it sort of feels like we may now be returning to that rhythm. US Central Command say they targeted dozens of military sites limited to coastal areas in and around the Strait of Hormuz. And Iran has retaliated once again, attacking US military facilities in Bahrain, Kuwait and Jordan. Now, it began around 11 p.m. local time last night and lasted until around 6 a.m. this morning. And the U.S. military blockade on Iranian ports came back into effect from midnight. We're waiting to see how the Iranians are going to respond to that. But if you look at the situation now, as things stand, everything that was achieved in the memorandum of understanding, which they took weeks to negotiate and try to agree, it feels like that has essentially been ripped up and completely scrapped. The blockade is now back in place. The Strait of Hormuz is virtually at a standstill once again. You have Donald Trump suggesting tolls and then rowing back on tolls. There doesn't seem to be any sort of clear strategy here. And the sanctions that were lifted on Iran for their oil exports are back in place too. So what happens next? Well, Donald Trump has threatened that if Iran doesn't return to negotiations, they could start attacking civilian infrastructure as soon as next week. At the moment, both sides are still showing some restraint. The US is limiting their attacks to anything that is a military site or facility that is presenting a threat to commercial shipping in the Strait of Hormuz. And so far, Iran is limiting their retaliation to Kuwait, Bahrain and Jordan, not Saudi Arabia, the UAE and Qatar, as we saw for so many weeks at the beginning of this war. But Donald Trump is certainly suggesting he's going to up the ante, threatening that they'll target power plants and bridges as soon as next week. And at the moment, if you look at the military buildup in the area, there are now two US aircraft carriers and at least 19 warships poised in the Arabian Sea, along with 1,000 Marines, just a few hundred miles away from the Strait of Hormuz. And there are many now asking what's going to happen next.
0: Sally, as ever, thanks so much. Oil prices continue their rise, not much today, but 85, 86 is the level that we continue to hold after a strong rise, particularly on Monday and early yesterday.
1: Now, we've been talking a lot on the programme about the security of politicians and people in public life after the appalling death.

0: Reeves in a moment, but give us a little look of what they've dressed it up.
1: Yes, they have. And look, I mean, there are worse last weeks than this, aren't there? Starting the week winning the Légion, or winning is probably the wrong word, getting the Légion d'honneur, and ending the week potentially, obviously, watching England lift the World Cup trophy. So that's not a bad final week, potentially, for Keir Starmer. And look, you can tell things are about to change because behind the camera, scaffolding is being erected for the change of power that we are going to see next week. And look, we're in the end zone, Sophie, and well, this is it. We're about to see Keir Starmer's final parliamentary appearance. Before that, he's going to host his final cabinet meeting. So in the next hour or so, we're expecting for the last time those faces from Keir Starmer's administration to walk up this street. He will sit round that table with friends, foes, those who were in the bunker with him right till the bitter end, and those who he knows wanted him gone long ago. Will he have any parting shots, any words of wisdom? My understanding is there's been a whip round and he has been bought a final gift, which I believe is a carriage clock that's been engraved. Make of that what you will, and there's a card. Be interesting to see some of the words. I'd love to see some of the words on that card. I'm sure some of the messages from his cabinet colleagues are more heartfelt than others. But look, it's a big moment for Keir Starmer, but also for those cabinet ministers, many of whom will be out of a job. Will people like Peter Cull, Steve Reid, Liz Kendall, will they be at the cabinet table this time next week? Will we see people like Angela Rayner, Miatta Fambulit back around the table? So it's a big day, not just for Keir Starmer, but for those members of the cabinet who don't yet know what their fate holds. After that, he's going to head from here into Parliament for his final PMQs showdown. He's seen off quite a few opposition leaders. He's on his fourth Conservative leader. He started with Boris Johnson, but that has not been enough. He is leaving the job that he says he loves. Will we see any dramatic flourish at the end of PMQs? You'll remember Boris Johnson's parting shot, hasta la vista, baby. Will we see some unexpected moments? I remember David Cameron showing a picture of Larry the Cat to show his allegiance despite reports that they didn't get on. So expect plenty of unexpected moments of flourish. What will we see from opposition parties, and what will we see from the benches behind him? Will there be a standing ovation? But as I say, you know, there are worse final weeks than this, but obviously this is not what Keir Starmer wants. He wants to carry on in the building behind me.
0: Ali, great stuff. Thanks, sir. Oh, by the way, Ali, just a quick follow-up. Do we know for certain, if England reach the World Cup final, that he will go?
1: Yes, he will go. If that would be a very good final evening, and he'll make it back just in time, we believe, for the handover of power to Andy Burnham. But yes, my understanding is he would go.
0: Or miss your flight. Have another day as PM. You know, they can't move on until he's formally resigned.
1: Who knows?
0: anyway, Ali, great stuff. Thanks very much. I hope he does go and does enjoy it.
2: Yeah.
0: I hope he takes his wife and kids and we don't put him on camera throughout and he gets to enjoy it.
3: I mean, it's not...
0: I hope he reached the final first, by the way, obviously.
3: I don't think it's a coincidence that he's chosen the choreography of when Andy Burnham takes over and how long he wants to be Prime Minister the World Cup. Fair enough.
0: Yeah, he's been stabbed in the back a little bit by some of his colleagues, so exactly, fair enough.
3: Don't begrudge him, but...
0: Enjoy it.
3: We see what's going on.
0: I also, you know, hope he gets... Usually you go to an official engagement like that and you probably... I hope he has a few beers. Maybe five or six. Enjoys it. I'm thinking of my own experience of football matches here. But anyway, I hope he goes. I hope he enjoys it. I hope we win. But he also shouldn't take the spotlight off the players.
3: No, I don't think he's going to do that, to be fair.
0: No, I mean, he's got a decent bit of stock as Prime Minister, but he's no Jude Bellingham, is he?
3: We've got a bit of breaking news to bring you now. On Thames Water published its annual results as it tries to seek a rescue deal to stop it being temporarily nationalised. We've got Paul Kelso here, our business correspondent. Paul, what's happened?
4: So we've got an update from Thames Water, which is standard. They're routinely annual accounts that they've published. And that's what's interesting. It's less the top lines than the question it raises. Sorry to turn us to earthly matters of long-term decline and failure.
0: It's hard to beat good banter around the World Cup, but
4: We're going to give it a whirl. Then what this says about frankly, about Andy Burnham and what he's going to do with the big challenges he faces in government. He says he wants more control of the essentials of life. Doesn't get much more essential than water. Thames Water is the biggest water company in Britain. It is failing. Also, it is in deep.

0: deep trouble. We get a bit of a picture of how deep that trouble is today from these accounts. Thames Water would like us to focus on the fact they've invested £2.7 billion in new infrastructure and in maintaining the water network, a record amount, they say. If we look under that number, however, it's continuing to burn cash. It's net cash outflow, that is money going out of the door, cash going before they borrow to fill the hole, is over £1 billion. And these accounts point out that it essentially has enough money to get to the end of the year. Why does this matter? Well, it's in talks with its creditors, the people who control about £20 billion of debt that the company is drowning in, to try and engineer a takeover. But just a few weeks ago, the Environment Secretary, the current one, said she didn't like the look of that deal. So this company is genuinely on the brink. And the question for Burnham, as he, one of the many questions, is how serious is he really about having public control of assets like water companies? People hate the fact that water companies have polluted rivers while taking money out by shareholders. So is he serious about tipping this company into administration? Whichever way you look at it, whether it's a special administration regime or nationalisation, it will cost, at least in the short term, billions of pounds of exchequer money. So there's a real question here. We'll get a chance to hopefully hear from Thames Water later about where they see this going. But this is a crunch point and a real moment for Burnham.
1: But there is actually a bit of a balance here on this nationalisation debate. Because, yes, if you want to suddenly decide that a company that's not a going concern is to be nationalised, the exchequer has to buy it and pay a big amount of money. You could just let a company independently go bust.
0: You could let it go into
1: and
0: administration.
1: It doesn't cost the exchequer anything.
0: The point of privatising the water industry, the argument was that the rigours of private markets, capitalism would do the job.
1: Yeah, well,
0: the ultimate rigour is letting a company fail. And at the moment, the government currently is still saying it wants a market solution, which is this takeover engineered by the creditors. But everything, what little we've heard from Andy Burnham, has said he supports more public ownership. Yep. And what that actually means in practice, it's going to be fascinating to see. And Thames is going to be a really early test case for him.
1: Paul Grissa, thank you.
2: Right, let's get some reaction to that story, shall we, from the government. The Online Safety Minister, Kanishka Narayan, here. You're here, of course, to talk about what you do on social media, but I just want to get your reaction first to the Thames Water story. Would you support nationalisation?
3: So I'm not going to preempt what the policy outcome ought to be, but from my point of view, one thing I do support is much better public accountability for water companies. I feel it in my constituency in the Vale of Glamorgan, where you've got pretty unpleasant experiences that people have had on the beaches in the Vale. It's completely unacceptable. I want proper
2: sewage. Are you talking about basically
3: sewage in the waters on the beaches in Barry and Ogmore-by-Sea. And so, from my point of view, I'm focused on one thing, which is proper public accountability from the water companies.
2: Andy Burnham says he wants more public control. I don't really know what he means by that. Do you?
3: Yeah, I think that there are a range of different sources of public control. Yes, as you were just talking about, there's all the spectrum from nationalisation through to still private companies, but with deeper public accountability mechanisms in regulation, through to special administration in the case where a company might be.
2: I guess that's kind of my point, though, because he's about to be prime minister and he's been talking about like public control, nationalisation. These things are so different, what you were just talking about there. And I guess it comes back to what many people are saying, and that we don't really know enough about this guy's policy platform when he's about to be PM next week.
3: Well, I think,
2: doesn't he need to start talking to us?
3: I think there are two things that are really important here. One is that very often the public policy conversation is a theoretical one. Andy has shown in practice a number of instances of what he means. So the buses are the obvious case here, but there's broader experience that Andy's brought from Manchester. The second thing to say is that the fundamental grounding of what I expect the government to do will be the Labour manifesto that
2: What's it say about water nationalisation then?
3: Well, I think I felt in the campaign that I was very focused on the manifesto and our commitments in the run-up to the election around accountability of bosses. And so the biggest thing that I was focused on was the changes we brought in.
2: So we don't know, do we?
3: The changes
2: you can say the manifesto, but we've got
3: changes
2: no
3: that we
2: idea
3: brought in
2: what
3: to make sure that water bosses were personally liable and will not continue to keep bonuses, despite the fact that they were pumping sewage in our rivers and seas, was the most fundamental change. Personal, direct accountability. So bosses, rather than families, pay the cost of it.
2: You're announcing a curfew on social media. What is this?
3: So we're announcing a series of things, including an overnight curfew for 16 and 17-year-olds. Between the hours of midnight and 6 a.m., the most addictive social media apps will not be able to operate for those people. And the reason for this is really important, Sophie, which is that we ran this big consultation, I think it was one of the most engaged with questions in British consultation history. The young people and families said to us that they didn't want a cliff edge at 16. If you're banning social media for under 16s, have a smoother slope rather than a cliff edge. And so what we're doing today is announcing support for those young people, older teenagers as well.
2: You say you're going to stop addictive platforms kind of being used between 12 and 6. But from what I've read, it seems like you're just going to kind of put on default overnight curfews. So does that mean you can just turn them on again?
3: Well, the really important thing was that for 16, 17-year-olds, older teenagers, we didn't just want to ban things. We wanted, as I said, a smooth slope as they come off from being banned on social media.
2: Well, but what's the answer to the question? Are you just changing the default so you can just switch it around? If you're a 16-year-old and you're like, actually, it's 2 in the morning, I really want to go on Instagram, can you just change the default?
3: Well, the reason I wanted to set out the motivation, Sophie, is because both families
2: and
3: teenagers...
2: Can you just answer the question first and then you can tell me about...
3: Sure, let me answer the question directly. Yes, it's defaults because we want to empower teenagers who are 16 and 17-year-olds. But two, I wouldn't belittle that because when we have seen evidence on this sort of stuff, in October, for example, some platforms introduced these defaults of this sort. 90% plus teenagers said to us that they've maintained those defaults as well. And so the evidence base is clear. The motivation is very clear. And I wouldn't do the disservice to teenagers of saying they're all going to switch it off.
2: One way that kids could get around social media curbs, whether it is, you know, curfews, whether or not it is a complete ban, is the use of VPN. So in other words, saying that you're in a different country where rules don't apply. What's your policy on VPNs? Because there are some people who say, look, you've got to step in and restrict this. And others say, actually, this is a free speech issue.
3: Yeah, I think that's right. And one of the things I've heard from families is that they feel in some cases that VPNs are very important for their privacy. For making sure that both young people, but also they themselves, are using the internet in an appropriate way. And so there's some very significant whistleblowing cases as well. And as a result of that, we have not taken the policy measure of controlling VPN access in this country.
2: And it's basically, it's a balancing, and you acknowledge that may mean more kids getting around the ban, but it's worth it for those reasons.
3: I think that's right. Yeah. But also the evidence base suggests that most of the kids, say in Australia, getting around the ban are not getting around it as a result of VPNs.
2: You're also the AI minister. There's been a lot of speculation about what Andy Burnham's attitude to AI is, how pro-AI he is. Have you spoken to him about it?
3: Well, I've had conversations with Andy's team about technology policy more broadly, and including, of course, AI. I think it's a central question for our economy and our national security in the future. The main thing I'll say again is we should look at deed, not just word. And I remember last year when I was a backbench MP, I've been very passionate about Britain's future in technology. There were only two British politicians at the main technology conference in the US, South by Southwest. One was me and the other was Andy Burnham. And so Manchester's growth has been grounded in technology. I expect Britain's growth is going to continue to be grounded in technology.
2: There's a real debate going on about the use of AI in public services. And again, I think it's one of those issues where there are two legitimately held opinions, yeah. Right? So there are some people who think the only way we can get the public services we want and pay the same level of tax is by AI, right? But then there's other people who say, hang on a minute, do we want to be handing over our health data, the education of our kids, to kind of the tech bros? Where do you fall?
3: Well, I think the way we cut through this debate and the trade-offs is to build British AI. And that has been the fundamental focus we've had. We've now got a team in government building a bunch of this stuff as well, so that we're not relying on just foreign tech companies, and the British public feels their data is safely stored here as well. And so, to me, the question of whether we can shape public service AI in the light of our values is really a question of can we build enough British AI.
2: And what's Andy Burnham's... I mean, because we've heard a lot about Palantir and Andy Burnham as well, saying that he wants to rule out the use of Palantir in the NHS. Do you have any... I mean, you probably know better than me. What do you know what he thinks about Palantir?
3: I haven't spoken to Andy directly about individual contracts, but the big picture thing I've conveyed, and I think he believes in based on the Manchester experience, is that the fundamental way we shape technology with our values is to build it here with British companies.
2: OK, thank you very much. Good to have you on the programme today. Coming up, we are going to bring you the very latest in the war in Iran, showing no sign of abating. War strikes, of course, at night.

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1: Why it hasn't been stopped.
2: Welcome back. The U.S. military has resumed its naval blockade on the Strait of Hormuz after another night of strikes between the U.S. and Iran. Joining us now is Ian Rowby, who's a maritime law and security expert, also president of Auxilium Worldwide. Thanks so much for joining us, Ian. I guess, firstly, your take on quite how closed the Strait of Hormuz is after 10 or so days of the ceasefire breaking down.
3: Yeah, we keep hearing different descriptions of open and closed, and functionally, it's mostly closed. I mean, can ships get through? Yes. Are many? No. The majority of the ships are now sitting on their hands again because it is more likely than not that they will be attacked if they tried to get through the southern route. The northern route along the Iranian coast is closed, but the U.S.-led path out along the Omani coast has seen very little action the last few days because of the renewed strikes. And it just doesn't seem like it's going to change until there's some kind of change in the overall situation.
2: And what scale of transport got out during the ceasefire?
3: Yeah, so between the 18th of June when the MOU was signed and the other day when we saw the resumption of these hostilities, there were very few vessels going through compared to normal. Now, it's much more than there were before, but at about 40 to 45 a day, that's a far cry from what we had pre-war, which was around 130 to 160 going through in either direction each day. So we did see a lot of the vessels that were stranded or trapped get out, a lot of the original oil that was on ships ready to leave on the 28th of February when this war broke out, did manage to get out. But there is no resumption of trade at this point. It's a pretty stagnant situation with regard to the two-way movement of vessels into and out of the Gulf. And that includes not only the energy and the fertilizer supplies coming out that we've talked about, but also critical supplies getting into Gulf states like Qatar, like Bahrain, like Kuwait, like Iraq during this critical period as well.
2: Fast forward 2 or 3 years for us. What is the likelihood that some form of toll or commission from either side is successfully and lastingly imposed?
3: Well, I think a lot of us are focused on the toll because of the rhetoric out of Washington as well as out of Iran over the last couple days, most recently, and months in general. But the concern is that Iran has recognized and realized its ability to control the Strait of Hormuz in a meaningful way. And that's, I think, more the big issue, which is that between the Iranians and the Omanis, there seems to be a growing acceptance of the notion that they would exercise some degree of administrative oversight. That doesn't just mean tolling, it also means permitting. So it means they get to say who comes in, who goes out, and if you don't have their permission, it just doesn't happen. And so whether there's an economic imposition on that decision or not, the amount of ability to prevent ships from coming out, from getting in, is an unprecedented amount of sway and a departure from the freedom of navigation that has been the bedrock of our global economy. We often say no shipping, no shopping, but the reason that is possible is that we have this principle of freedom of navigation. And if you see this choke point exercising that degree of oversight and control, it could become a problem for others around the world where littoral states to other critical choke points say we should be able to control this as well.
2: And just finally, to what extent are we seeing other global shipping routes pick up the slack significantly? I mean, the one that jumps to mind, of course, is natural gas exports from the US to the UK and Europe. Have we seen volumes of shipping in those sorts of routes go through the roof, relatively speaking, or has it all been quite marginal?
3: Yeah, I mean, I think it has gone up incredibly in other markets, and we see the U.S. being the main pumping, source for trying to drive an ability to overcome the shortfall. But there's a barrel count issue, which is that there is just too much to make up from the roughly 20% of global supplies across the crude, gas, and refined product sides, as well as I said before, the fertilizer, so that no matter how much gets pumped elsewhere, it just isn't going to make up for that supply. So yes, it is increasing in other routes. Yes, we are seeing some of that made up, but no, we cannot overcome the supply shortage at the moment. And that is where the cost issue is going to become a problem. And ultimately, we will see an issue if this continues of the barrel counters having to say, listen, we just cannot make up for this. At the same time, we do see shipping now starting to try to avoid the Strait of Hormuz altogether. And that is actually an interesting concern, because one of the alternative routes for them is now to resume, after about 2.5 years, almost 3 years now, of not going through the southern Red Sea route through the Bab al-Mandeb and up to the Suez. And so we have to be also concerned that other security concerns around the Houthis, as well as around piracy, resurge in a really significant way as well.
2: Ian, great stuff. Thanks so much for it and staying up late for us. Much appreciated.
3: My pleasure. Thanks so much.
2: Let's have a quick look at the weather.
4: Dinner under the stars tonight?
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7: So there is no sign of any significant rain in the forecast. It doesn't look like it's going to rain. Heatwave conditions continuing for parts of England and Wales all the way through to the weekend. And that means there's going to be loads of sunshine this morning with some early cloud over central and eastern Britain lifting, but many northeastern coasts will stay pretty dull. It is going to be largely dry, the whole no rain thing, but the far southwest might catch the odd shower. Temperatures will be pretty much like yesterday's, but Northern Ireland and central and western Scotland look a bit warmer than they were.
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2: We'll take a quick break here. 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We'll be joined by the former England legend, Jamie Redknapp. Don't go anywhere.

0: 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Are you going on any road trips this summer? I know I'm going to be going on a bunch of road trips. 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
2: Welcome back. Let's return to the World Cup. Of course, last night, Spain beat France. We'll talk about that in a moment. But tonight, England face Argentina. And to join us to talk about all of that is the former England legend, Jamie Redknapp. Very good morning to you, Jamie. Thanks for joining us.
3: Good morning, guys. Nice to see you.
2: Jamie, we had you on before the World Cup. And I remember very clearly you said Jude Bellingham is hopeless. He shouldn't start. You called when there was that debate about Bellingham or Rodgers, you were loud and clear before the tournament to say this guy is an absolute world beater, and you've been proven right.
3: Yeah, I didn't really get in the debate, I have to be honest. And I'm surprised with so many people, you know, maybe saying, well, Jude Bellingham shouldn't start. You know, you don't rule out players like that. And that's why I thought he was at a really good starting point in the fact that people were writing him off. So he was coming into this with pretty low expectations, and he started the tournament obviously really well in the Croatia game just before we spoke. And now just seeing a player that is just full of confidence flying. And if you were talking about not necessarily the golden boot, but the best player in this tournament, it's Jude Bellingham by far. You know, his assists, his goals, the way that he's led his team. What he did in the quarterfinal was just incredible, to take a game by the scruff of the neck and win it for your team. It was just phenomenal. So no, I've absolutely loved his performances, but I'm just surprised more people didn't see that. You know, for people to say that they should have gone with Morgan Rodgers ahead of him was just mind-boggling for me, although I'm a big Morgan Rodgers fan. Jude is just another level. We're talking about a different type of footballer here. He's a unique player that possesses so many qualities that I think the whole world is seeing now.
4: Yeah, I mean, I agree. Best player in the tournament. I mean, it's just unbelievable. We're so lucky to have him in the England team. What do you make about the manager, Thomas Tuchel?
3: Yeah, well, this is the business end of the competition. And when you think what Gareth Southgate did, he got us to this point often. You know, we did a really good job in getting us to semi-finals and finals, but couldn't quite get us across the line. Now, when you took a manager on like Thomas Tuchel, and it was obviously a big debate having a German manager managing England, was he going to be the man that can now get us to the final and win the final? And if he does that, mission accomplished. That's what we wanted him for. It was a big decision to get him in the first place. I think he's been full of confidence. He's spoken all the right language, I think, to us. Every England fan will be as enjoyed what we've seen so far. But now this is where it matters. So against an Argentinian side that are going to be really tough to beat, there's going to be no love lost there between the sets of players. This is where it counts. And to a certain extent, now it's on the players to make sure that they do their jobs. And we've got players in really good form. Seems like a pretty healthy squad, obviously, barring Jordan Henderson. I think, you know, we're in a really good place and should be thoroughly looking forward to tonight's match. But Thomas Tuchel will be judged on these next two games. Fingers crossed we get through today in the final. If we win it, he's a hero, isn't he?
2: Yes, Sir Thomas, as he will be, I hope, knighted if we get that far. Jamie, we're just watching, to your point about fitness, we're just watching some pictures of training yesterday. And I guess everyone's sort of a big sigh of relief to see Declan Rice amongst that group. And he's seemingly recovered from his illness. Because, you know, I think we did miss him in the second half against Norway, maybe a bit in the first half as well, because he wasn't fully fit. How important, we mentioned Bellingham, but will Rice and Anderson be to try and nullify Messi? And sort of how critical is their sort of more boring job, do you think, in this team?
3: Yeah, and I think that's a good point, actually, Will, because we have got the players that almost know their roles. We've got two superstars. And I think to a certain extent, like what Argentina have, the whole team functions in and around getting Messi the ball, making him work his magic and get the goals. And we're a little bit like that. We're a team that, obviously, Elliot Anderson's, you need those types of players that are going to get the ball into Bellingham at the right time and obviously into Kane. And Anderson's running after 120 minutes the other day. I still see him going box to box, making tackles. Although it wasn't England's finest performance, they showed so much grit and determination to get the win. But I feel it's going to be one of those types. Everyone is going to have to chip in here. I don't think defensively that's our strong point. If we start sitting back, asking for pressure, we have problems. Obviously, they've got Fernandes, and obviously we all know about Messi. So we have to be brave as well and make sure that we're an attacking threat. And that's where you need the likes and the legs of Declan Rice. He's an important player for us.
4: Can you talk a bit about the rivalry between England and Argentina? It's a bit of a kind of grudge match, do you think?
3: Well, it's more than football. Obviously, when talking on Sky News now, we know that the history is there. This is what happens sometimes. And it transmits to the players, and there's been on social media, the Argentinian players singing songs. Of course, that's maybe going to wind up and irritate the England players, the England fans. So this is almost more than a football game. But what you then have to do is be very careful that you don't get drawn into that too much. There's been obviously the history with David Beckham and Simeone. But the important thing here is we keep 11 players on the pitch. I'll be amazed if this is 11v11 at the end of it. You know, they've got players like Romero that's obviously very combative. He'll be trying to go into tackles and they'll play on the edge. And we have to be careful that we do not get drawn into that, because one silly mistake, a little bit like what happened that afternoon with David Beckham, and that can cost the team. So we have to be very careful of just staying very calm, not getting affected by everything, because they will try to wind us up. They'll try to play a few mind games. There'll be a little bit of... Obviously, now it's not quite so bad because a lot of the players play against each other in the Premier League, but it's still there. You know, that's that rivalry will never go away. And we've got to make sure we stay extremely calm and just make sure that we keep getting the ball into the right areas, into the likes of Harry Kane. I want to see more from the wide areas. I don't think we've seen enough in those wide areas this last couple of games as well. Anthony Gordon was exceptional against Mexico, but we didn't have any real threat going in the wide areas in the last game. So fingers crossed that can improve. But I'm confident. It feels, if you were to sum it up, like a 50-50 game. It could go either way. And that's not just me completely sitting on the fence. There's going to be lots of things that can happen here. But when you see that guy on the right of your screen there, Messi, he always puts a little bit of fear into you. It just takes 1 second and it can just cause maximum damage.
2: Jamie, obviously we know who, if we make the final, we'll face now. What did you make of Spain last night?
3: Yeah, I have to be honest, Will. I was watching the game. I'm over in Mallorca at the moment, and there was obviously lots of cheers when the goals were going in. I was big on France this tournament. I felt that they were going to be too quick, too strong, too powerful. But I thought Spain were just incredible yesterday. As a midfield player, just watching how they performed, I think Rodri probably had his best game since his injury, which has been a long time coming. He hasn't hit the heights of late, but the way they controlled the game, defensive, they were incredible. And I just thought they were brilliant. I really did. And the way they manipulate the ball, they frustrate you. They keep the ball away from you, especially when it's hot and difficult to play in those conditions. But I thought they were amazing. I really enjoyed it. But we should really be surprised that the European champions, they've been invested in their football for so long now, bringing young kids through at La Masia in Barcelona and Real Madrid, all these technical players. They don't go for size or power. They go for technical, which is obviously something that's, you know, doesn't all, if you look at the World Cup, we've seen, I think the Norway against England game, everyone felt like they were 6'2", 6'3", but doesn't always work. Sometimes you need those little ball players that are going to win you the game and that can manipulate the ball. And I thought they were a joy to watch yesterday, Spain. And it was very easy to get my coffee this morning as well. They were coming over. They were very, very happy, the Spanish.
2: pity anyone popping into a cafe in Paris this morning. Jamie, final question for us. Lay it out. What you've given us a prediction 50-50. So what's your sort of predictive hope for the score tonight?
3: Oh, just England win. I don't care how we go. I don't care if it's difficult. I think what works in our favour is that, well, for both sides as well, it's an air-conditioned stadium, which should make it slightly easier, because we've had two tough ones. You know, obviously Miami was incredibly hot, and then we had the game in Mexico at altitude. So I think the players will enjoy this one tonight. It's almost like a bit of a let-off. But there's no reason why we can't win this game. And I'm going to go back to what we said at the start of the conversation. We've got Jude Bellingham in the form of his life, and there is no fear with that guy. And when you have that feeling, and it's like what you call being in that zone, you feel like you can do anything. So we have got the best player on the pitch. Messi is the best player ever, but we've got the best player on the pitch right now as it stands. So we've got to make sure we utilise that. We've got Kane as well. So I can't wait. And I genuinely believe we're going to win this game. And then fingers crossed we'll be talking before the weekend in England in the final.
2: Jamie, always a pleasure. Thanks so much for joining us, particularly obviously from your break there. And we'll speak again soon.
3: Enjoy the game, guys. Nice to speak to you.
4: Jamie Redknapp talking there about the mood where he is in Spain.
2: He said it was easy to get coffee, but it also didn't look like everyone was awake yet.
4: If you were watching yesterday, you'll know that we had a mad Spanish football fan on yesterday. And so we're trying to raise him this morning to see if he can come. I imagine he had quite a big night celebrating. Yeah. But we're trying to get his reaction later on the programme.
2: He was fantastic, as was the France guest we came on. But we've been kind.
4: Yeah.
2: And we've not reached out to him.
4: There's a couple of viewers' pictures, because we've been asking, of course, mornings at sky.uk to send in your pictures getting ready for later. This is some top trolling, I have to say, from a viewer called James, who sent in this picture of his dog, Molly, and in the email he said, she's making sure Scotland is flying the colours today. So that is a pretty cheeky Molly, I have to say, in her England kit, above a sign saying, keep Scotland beautiful.
2: And the reason we decided to bring this one up was in part in response to one we showed earlier.
4: Yeah, which we'll show again now. So this is Mel, who sent in this picture of Xavier, Mika and Cookie. And Mel said, taken in our kitchen. We've decorated the whole of our lower floor, our house, the World Cup. And the boys are big Messi fans. So
2: it's
4: this
2: like
4: is the,
2: look, well, we put the matching Messi photo for them.
4: I have to say, the pour up is, what a picture that is.
2: Yeah,
4: absolutely
2: they're all
4: great.
2: Doing that Messi pose. Fantastic. Well, listen, keep getting your photos in as you're building up to, I guess everyone's getting... Are you going to wear your England kit all day? In the, I mean, obviously, we're not now. But.
4: Yeah, as soon as I get home, it's going on. Totally. 100%.
2: Send in your photos with your England shirts and Argentina shirts, if you must. We'll be right back after this.
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10: 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Congratulations. This is a huge moment. But what happens now?

0: Good morning. It is 8 o'clock. Welcome to Mornings with Bridget and Frost.
1: We're Sophie and Will. A very good morning from me as well.
0: The football rivalry reaching fever pitch. Old foes England and Argentina face off for a place in the World Cup final where they'll meet Spain.
1: The US military say 7 hours of strikes on Iran hit dozens of military targets as the Navy resumes its blockade of the Strait of Hormuz.
0: Keir Starmer will hold his final cabinet and his final Prime Minister's questions today as Andy Burnham nears the Labour leadership finish line.
1: What sort of security do MPs have and should they get going forward? We'll speak to the former detective who brought into Parliament the current rules following the murder of Joe Cox.
0: And teenagers face an overnight curfew on social media to stop them scrolling past midnight. We'll tell you why some critics are saying it's pointless.
1: A very good morning. Welcome to the programme. Well, it's a football rivalry like no other tonight. England will face Argentina for a place in the World Cup final.
0: I don't know about you, but it feels like it's a long way away. I don't know how I'm going to get through the whole thing
1: today. Literally 12 hours away.
0: 12 hours. But look, thousands of fans have already gathered in Atlanta, which shows how keen they are. Security stepped up there ahead of the game.
1: We heard from England manager Thomas Tuchel overnight. He said the team's ready, including Declan Rice, who was, of course, subbed off due to illness against Norway in the last match.
0: And whoever wins tonight, we know who they'll be up against. After Spain, they breezed ahead of France, didn't they? They defeated France 2-0 last night.
1: Let's take you through how that semi-final unfolded. Well, Spain took the lead early when France's left-back Luca Dean kicked Spanish winger Lamine Yamal in the air. Mikel Oyarzabal, if I've got that right, smashed home from the spot to put Spain ahead inside the first 30 minutes.
0: Well, after half-time, Spain then scored their second goal of the game. It was Pedro Porro, lovely little 1-2. And then scenes of jubilation in Spain and, I guess, shock, really, amongst the French fans.
1: Bit of gamesmanship later on, a bit of frustration from some of the French players. The Spanish goalkeeper was doing quite a lot of this throughout the game, down like a sack of potatoes. Nonetheless, it worked, of course. His team won. He kept a clean sheet. And this was the scenes at the final whistle as Spain secured their place in the final.
0: You can see what it means to them, can't you? Our sports correspondent, Rob Harris, has been talking to fans ahead of tonight's match.
2: This feels normal now, even expected for England. But it really isn't. Playing a semi-final. Meeting here in Atlanta with Argentina will be their fourth semi-final in 8 years. As many as in the team's entire history before then.
3: It is an absolutely beauty in a magnitude of a match, in a magnitude of an occasion. But me personally, I don't feel it as a burden. I will feel the nerves and the tension tomorrow.
2: The reason they've been following this team across North America, spending thousands, is to see 60 years of hurt end.
4: We're always there and thereabouts. We just need to get to that next step. We just got to turn it up another gear, get a couple of gears up, start playing real good football, and we'll smash these lot.
5: I'm the biggest Messi fan in the world. For me, he's the greatest player to ever put boots on. But would I have him in the England side over Jude tomorrow? I would not.
6: Argentina, I don't think have played an actual team yet. They haven't. They're the first team to get to the semi-final that hasn't played a team in the FIFA top 10 ranking.
2: Fans and players have grown up on the heartache, the oh-so-nears in World Cup semis since the glory of 66. Tears in Turin and defeat to the Germans in 1990. 2018 in Moscow, being crushed by Croatia's comeback.
7: And there will be much to fear here in Atlanta from the reigning champions. And not just the Argentine fans making so much noise. But Lionel Messi and co have struggled at times in this World Cup. They came close to being humiliated by Kane and required a comeback against Egypt. England have required 5 backs of their own. But with 6 goals each, Jude Bellingham and Harry Kane have proved elite rescue acts.
8: You know it's going to be a fun watch. And want to that we're going to be talking about for a long time.
9: The pressure is, the onus is on them. They're the world champions.
8: So they need to come out, they need to defend their title, so there's no pressure on us at all.
2: England did reach back-to-back Euros finals under Gareth Southgate, but both were lost. In 2024 to Spain, who beat France 2-0 last night in the first semi-final. So the Three Lions already know there could be a rematch with Spain. But first, they must overcome Argentina. A World Cup final in touching distance again after waiting so long. Rob Harris, Sky News, Atlanta.
1: It is nerve-wracking.
0: Oh, man, I'm a bag of nerves. I'm a bag of nerves already.
1: But also unbelievably exciting. The other thing, just to state the obvious, but if we're going to go all the way from here, we have to beat the world champions and then the European champions. But I quite like it that way.
0: Yeah, you want to beat the big teams, don't you? Obviously. But you also don't want to lose to the big teams and go out.
1: No. But it'll be proper if we do it from here.
0: We've been asking you to send in messages about how you're getting ready for the semi-finals. We've got loads. And if you've sent one in the last half an hour or so, we're trying to get them ready for later in the hour. But just to revisit a couple of the great ones we had. Can we get Viv Jackson up? I love Viv.
1: This is my personal favourite.
0: This is Wilf's favourite.
1: Fantastic, Viv
0: went all out. This is her outfit for the Euros in 2024. She
1: I
0: looks
1: think
0: great.
1: There's a business here for Viv. I think it would fly off the shelves if she made mass produce this outfit.
0: She says, England is the only thing that ever stresses me out. The last two games, my stress levels are high. I'm an OAP and it never gets any easier. We feel for you.
1: Stressful, but looking great.
0: And the other one I wanted to show as well is Mark. And I want to show Mark's football shirts. So Mark has every home England football shirt since 1970. I don't know, how much has he spent on that?
1: Unbelievable commitment and an unbelievable waste of money.
0: Yeah, he says, if I took all my England shirts out, it would take all day. I need a bigger home. Thankfully, I have a very understanding wife. Mark's wife, if you're listening, you're an angel, I have to say.
1: They permanently set out like that.
0: I don't know.
1: Where
0: does he keep them?
1: For covering.
0: I don't know.
1: I quite like that.
0: Keep sending the messages. We've got loads. We're going through them and we're going to try and turn them around.
1: Fabric, are those?
0: They look quite similar, I'd say, as well. Notes on a theme.
1: Yeah, there's no real change down the years as we just saw. They're not very inventive, the manufacturers. They don't bring in much change. Anyway, great commitment to the cause from Mark there.
0: Now, we're going to take you through the other important news of the day, of course. The US military said it's hit dozens of targets during its latest wave of strikes on Iran overnight as the Navy resumed its blockade of the Strait of Hormuz.
1: Well, strikes went on for around 7 hours, with the US saying it targeted military targets near the Strait and Iranian coastal areas. Iran has hit back, and sirens sounding in Bahrain last night. Kuwait saying it confronted a drone and missile attack.
0: Well, earlier this week, President Trump said the US was now, in his words, the guardian of the strait. And he said he wanted to impose a 20% charge on everything shipped through it. Well, he's now U-turned on that threat. He says he's actually going to be seeking investment deals with Gulf states instead.
9: I was called by different people, different countries, kings and emirs and all of the people that we all know and we all love, and they've been very strong partners. And they said, we'd love to do it a different way. We'd love to invest in the United States with billions and billions of dollars and continue our record-setting, because there's never been a time like this with the United States, with the factories, with the plants, with everything else. And we would like to invest tremendously in the United States as opposed to charging a fee. And I like that, actually, because I don't think anybody should be able to charge a fee for the strait.
1: Sally, she's live for us in Dubai once again. Sally, there's obviously that back and forth about tolls or not, but also just the very clear reality that we're now in 10, 11 days worth of the ceasefire very much being over.
10: Yeah, there's a lot of back and forth when it comes to fighting now as well, Wilf. Let's start on that decision by Donald Trump to scrap his plan to charge a 20% levy on vessels passing the Strait of Hormuz. I'm not surprised at all that he received a lot of phone calls about that yesterday, because Gulf countries have been extremely vocal about not tolerating any sort of toll being charged by Iran, something that Iran has repeatedly suggested. So for Donald Trump to come out and suggest this will have certainly raised a lot of eyebrows in this region and frankly gone down like a lead balloon. So Donald Trump has scrapped that plan, not least because it goes against global norms and international law as well. And instead, he's trying to dress up the prospect that there's going to be billions of dollars in investment in the US instead. Donald Trump really trying to save face when it comes to this situation with the Strait of Hormuz, which has proved such an embarrassment for him and something that he just simply can't solve. And even this suggestion that he was going to charge tolls as guardian of the Strait also suggests that Donald Trump doesn't necessarily have a strategy here either. And as you say, we've had another night of attacks, the US striking Iran once again for a fourth consecutive night. And if I'm not mistaken, that's the sixth time that the US has attacked Iran in the last 8 nights. And we've had a little bit more detail from Iranian sources suggesting that 260 people have been injured in the latest round of US attacks on Iran. That figure coming from the health ministry in Iran. We don't know how many of those may have been civilian, but a government spokesperson has also said that at least 30 civilians have been killed in Iran in the latest round of US attacks. Now, these latest strikes overnight began around 11 p.m. local time and lasted until around 6 a.m. this morning. And we're also hearing that attacks have been carried out on the city of Bushehr in the south, in the southwest of Iran this morning. Now, that is home to Iran's only operational civilian nuclear power plant. It doesn't seem that the US is targeting the power plant in any way, but it's raising a lot of concern in the region that it could get hit in some of these strikes in some sort of mistake or mismanagement of these operations. And the US blockade on Iranian ports also came back into effect at midnight local time. We're waiting to see how the Iranians are going to respond to that, but it certainly seems, as things stand, that anything that was achieved when it came to the memorandum of understanding that was signed last month has essentially been scrapped. The situation in the Strait of Hormuz has really, you know, moved to a standstill. Once again, very few vessels passed in the last 24 hours. The blockade is now back in place. The fighting has resumed, albeit it's still limited. There is restraint being shown by both sides. But Donald Trump has also threatened that they could attack civilian infrastructure in Iran as soon as next week if Iran doesn't return to the negotiating room. And at the moment, it certainly feels like this is all moving in the wrong direction.
1: Sally, as ever, thanks so much for that. Oil prices have maintained where they've been over the last day or so. So $85.50, the price this morning, around 1% higher. But the big jump kind of came on Monday and has been maintained. And it's obviously a lot of coverage yesterday that it pushed the UK 10-year borrowing cost above 5% again for the first time in a couple of months.
0: Difficult news, I guess, for the incoming Prime Minister, who is going to be, we know now, Andy Burnham, although the kind of process hasn't completely happened. He's going to have the Labour Party event on Friday, and then we're expecting him to go and see the King on Monday. But that means we're into the final days of the Keir Starmer premiership. And we can go to speak to our political correspondent, Ali Fortescue, who's at Downing Street. And I think that the scene behind you, Ali, pretty much shows what Keir Starmer's going to be focusing on in the next few days.
11: Yeah, no question what team Keir Starmer's on. And look, he is a genuine football fan, and this could be the dream ending for Keir Starmer if, inevitably, Sophie England do make it to the World Cup final to lift the trophy. He will be there, we understand, to watch the final if we get there, and that could be the sort of dream ending. And it's not been a bad week. You know, he started the week receiving the Legion d'honneur from the French president, but 2 weeks, nearly exactly to the day, since Keir Starmer stood on the steps of Downing Street promising change. It's not what he wanted. He did not expect to be leaving the job so soon. Any minute now, Sophie, we're going to start to see his cabinet walking down this street for the last time for his final cabinet meeting. The last time he'll sit round the table with those who are in the bunker with him right till the end, and those who he feels betrayed by, who wanted him gone long ago. My understanding is that there's been a whip round that's been organised by David Lammy, and they bought him a carriage clock that's been engraved. So make of that what you will. and there'll be a card with messages. Some, I suspect, will be a bit more heartfelt than others. But look, it's a big moment, not just for Keir Starmer, but for those cabinet ministers, many of whom might well be out of a job this time next week. You know, will people like Liz Kendall, Peter Kyle be in those jobs? Steve Reid be in those jobs next week? Will we see familiar faces like Angela Rayner, Miatta Fambele brought into the cabinet? So everything is changing. No one, apart from Andy Burnham and a small group of people around him, know exactly what the coming weeks are going to look like. And we're also going to have the Prime Minister's last parliamentary appearance at PMQs. Will we see the dramatic flourish? You'll remember Boris Johnson's parting shot, hasta la vista, baby. Will we see the opposition MPs rallying round with messages of support for the Prime Minister at the end of Tony Blair's 10 years in office? We saw a standing ovation across the House. Will Keir Starmer get a similarly warm farewell after just 2 years in the job? You suspect it might not be quite as dramatic as that. And I think it'll be really interesting too to see what Kemi Badenoch's tone is. We've seen some sharp exchanges, for example, Theresa May and Jeremy Corbyn in their final PMQ. So will there be a degree of warmth or not? I think expect plenty of unexpected moments today as Keir Starmer heads to Parliament for his last ever PMQs. He will definitely be in legacy making mode, but as I say, you know, this is not what he wanted. He does not want to leave the building behind me. But will we see that fairy tale finish, Sophie, and will the flag still be here on Downing Street this time next week?
0: Ali, I was interested to hear you that they did a whip round to buy him a carriage clock. I'll be honest, I had to just Google what a carriage clock was, and I can say that it is apparently a small spring driven clock designed for travelling with a little handle. Ali, this feels to me like, I mean, it's a pretty boring present. Wouldn't you be expecting something a bit better if you were Prime Minister?
11: Yeah, look, that is the criticism that some people have made. It's quite an old school kind of traditional present. I should say it's made by the same people behind Elizabeth Tower Big Ben. And it is engraved, so it's not any old carriage clock. Margaret Thatcher, when she left, it was apparently deemed a bit boring to get her carriage clock. So the whip round turned was for two candlesticks, I think I'm right in saying. So, yeah, look, is it personal? What message does it say about his time running out? I won't sort of try to work out the hidden messages, but I do think, you know, I would absolutely love to see that card and see what some of those who didn't necessarily back his Starmer right till the end, like Ed Miliband and Shabana Mahmood, have written, and whether some messages are a bit shorter than others.
1: No, I want to know how much everyone chipped in. When you get the whipper, who are the cheapskates?
0: I'll be honest.
1: I'll give him a fiver.
0: You can get one from £30 off Amazon, so, you know.
1: Well, yeah, but this one was made by the people that made Big Ben.
0: Oh, yeah, sure. So sorry. Apologies.
1: But I'm interested that it was thought of as a gift for someone else before. Is a carriage clock a typical parting gift?
0: If you ever have to get me a leaving present, don't get me a carriage clock.
1: Leaving?
0: I'd be really upset. I'm not leaving.
1: What's Andy Burnham offered you? What's he offered you?
0: Nothing. I'm not going anywhere. But I'm just saying, I wouldn't be happy with a carriage clock.
1: Are you leaving?
0: I'm not leaving. It was supposed to be a flippant joke.
1: By the way, you could have also had a bit more fun with it. You could give him a
0: signed football shirt, you know.
1: I was thinking of
0: maybe a Chelsea shirt.
1: One of those road signs that says no U-turns.
0: Spurs shirt, that's what they should have got him.
1: I didn't pick up on that.
0: That would have been good.
1: That's a good one. No?
0: Sorry. That would have been good too.
1: Oh, thanks.
0: We've got loads of ideas. Loads of ideas.
1: Yeah, some are liked more than others. That was one of my best jokes.
0: Right, we're going to bring up to speed with some of the other important news today. Something that we've been talking about a lot on the programme was...

0: Global. Thanks so much for joining us, Philip. Just a snapshot for us, your take of the scale of threats that MPs face today compared to, you know, 10 years or so ago. Oh, I think you're on mute, Philip. Can we just pause and just double check if you're on mute, guys? Double check in the control room if it's our mistake. Go again.
1: Good morning. Can you hear me now?
0: We yes, can indeed. We can. Crack on.
2: Great.
1: Fantastic. In answer to your question, very difficult to say, because without all the access to all the information that the police and others have, it would be difficult to say with accuracy whether it is worse now than it was 10 years ago. But to give you a kind of snapshot of where we were 10 years ago when Joe Cox was killed and then we had the kind of Brexit hostility that all the MPs were receiving. When I first went in, one of the challenges was that we were somewhat blind to what was going on. We changed a lot of the processes, and in fact, reporting went up by about 400%. So we had a far better idea of just how much and how bad the online threats and abuse were. But one thing that's, I think, probably important to say is this, is that when we actually looked at all of the communicated hostility to MPs, one of the consistent factors was that everyone was saying it's all on social media. Actually, what we found was less than 15% was on social media. The vast majority were coming into MPs direct by phone calls, by letters, by emails. And partly because you can access your MP very directly through those means. So we need to be careful before making assumptions that, you know, everything is social media, because I suspect that's not accurate.
2: I find that really interesting, actually. Yeah. And it does, like you say, go against some of the kind of assumptions that people make around this debate. I think that the thing with Anne Widdecombe, and we obviously don't want to speculate about the case, we don't want to know what's happened, but she wasn't actually an MP, but she was still somebody who was very much a politician in the public eye. She's a front bench spokesperson from Reform UK. Do we need to start looking at people who aren't necessarily MPs, but are also very prominent public political figures?
1: Yes, I mean, what was interesting when we looked at all the MPs that actually are physically attacked, and it's a very, very small number when you actually break the figures down in terms of over the past 26 years, we've had, sort of three murders and about four or five actual genuine planned attacks. So we're quite a small number. But there was a consistency amongst those, which was that it was very rarely a personal thing that they were targeting that MP for. Almost always, it was a geopolitical issue, and what they were doing was targeting somebody who represented those opinions or represented the state. And so you had the kind of Islamist side, which was one side of it, and then the far right side, which was the other side. And they were the two sides that tended to carry out these attacks. And as I say, they weren't necessarily for personal reasons. Now, of course, we don't know what's behind the motive and the intent around the murder of Anne, and therefore we don't know whether that's a consistent pattern. There are some other bits, though, that are very clearly consistent. You know, we've heard overnight in the media around this idea that the individual might have been targeting other members of Reform or other members of Parliament. You know, that's not unusual. Certainly, you know, 2010, when Stephen Timms was attacked for a very much a terrorist attack, the attacker there had targeted and looked at and researched a number of other MPs. We know that that happened also in David Amos. So that's quite consistent. What's less consistent is the fact that she was attacked at home, whereas all previous attacks have been generally around their constituency office or in their constituency surgeries. And that's because whoever is targeting you needs predictability. They're not just going to turn up and hang around and wait for you. They want to know where you're going to be at a specific time and place. And perhaps it's because Anne was retired or retired from Parliament, that her home, which was quite well publicised, was able to be the kind of venue of target. Mm.
0: Philip, when these assessments are done, that obviously you've done in the past, as to who should get security and what level of security they should get, is the only factor you consider how real the threat is to them? Or is there an argument now, given that so many MPs have been public about the fact that they fear for their safety, that we might even have a duty to eradicate that fear, whether it's entirely founded or not, and we kind of just need to draw a line under.

0: to this and make sure they feel safe?
1: It's a really good point, Will. And this hasn't changed. So, you know, we're spending millions and millions and millions of pounds on the security of MPs. Every MP on election gets a specific package of protective security measures. That's the same across the board, which, interestingly, they don't all take up. So, you know, there's an issue there. If a threat is identified or there is an increased risk towards somebody, that is then independently assessed. And that was my job.
0: Philip, we think you've muted yourself again. If you could unmute, you were just saying it was your job to make those assessments.
1: Yeah, I've just got muted. Can you hear me now again?
2: Yeah, we got you.
1: Sorry, my microphone. So we would then look at the specifics around what that threat was, what those risks were, and then seek to mitigate that. Now, I have to say that it is RAVIC that decide whether someone gets armed protection, not my team. And we never went to that place because there are so many other things that we could do that would mitigate a threat. The idea that close protection is this kind of panacea is a bit of a myth. You know, if you're relying on close protection, particularly private close protection, then, you know, you're really relying on them stopping someone in the last sort of 30 seconds of something. If you then go towards the protection that RAVIC might choose to authorise, it's a whole different ballgame. And it's, you know, it can be very claustrophobic, and you may not always, you know, you're going to have to tell them where you're going to be at what time so they can do proper reconnaissance of where you're going to be. And they'll do a far more deep search. But that's just one part of that protective security. It isn't the panacea. And if you look at, you know, we've got 650 MPs, less than probably 10 get armed protection. The rest are managed through a series of other protective measures, which will keep them safe. Now, to your question, the challenge is, Will, is that despite that, they don't feel safe. So that means that the security is failing. And part of that is because so much of what they're experiencing is coming from communicated hostility. And what they often don't understand, or it's not being properly shared with them, is that the reality is that people who make those threats very rarely pose any threat. And in fact, if we look at all the attacks that's gone on in the UK, and in fact, you know, we can look at across the world in the US, which has been heavily researched, the person who attacks, you know, almost never ever communicates or threatens the person they're going to attack. So we need to be kind of teaching, if you like, MPs that what they're experiencing online or what they're experiencing in their inboxes or telephones doesn't necessarily translate to being you're in danger. And that is clearly what they're experiencing right now.
0: Philip, thanks so much for joining us. Really interesting.
1: Thank you.
3: Well, coming up, we've got more build-up to England versus Argentina. I am quite looking forward to our next guest. A couple, one England fan, one Argentinian fan with two kids. How are this family's loyalties going? We're going to find out.

0: why it hasn't been stopped.
1: Welcome back. Of course, a massive, massive game tonight. England versus Argentina in the World Cup semi-final.
2: And I think what's great about this is England fans, Argentinian fans, I mean, these are countries that are defined by football, right? Great sets of fans, live and breathe the game. And our next guests are in a predicament, well, a bit of a predicament, I think it's fair to say, because Bryony Garbett and Juan Manfredi met on the online dating app Bumble 9 years ago. They're going to be married next weekend.
1: But before the big day arrives, gosh, could there... We've really scripted this to put the pressure on. Could there be a rift? I'm going to skip through the rest of the intro.
2: It's not going to ruin the wedding. I'm sure they'll get over it.
1: Here is the key point. Bryony is a massive England fan and Juan is a massive Argentina fan. They join us now. Very good morning to you both. Thanks for coming in. So I'm just trying to think this through. Have, in the 9 years you've been together, have England played Argentina yet?
3: Hasn't happened.
2: Oh. And are you going to watch it together?
4: We are at home.
2: Okay.
3: This goes together but separately.
4: Yeah. We have two TVs at home, so
2: are you going to be
4: different? Watching different
1: you
4: rooms.
1: Actually did.
4: Some barbed wire in the middle, probably. just in case, you know.
2: And then, I mean, look, you're both mad football fans. You particularly, I hear.
4: I love football. I'm Argentinian. We are born and raised football in Argentina. So, yeah, of course, the World Cup is amazing. Messi has created, like, an incredible kind of football mind in Argentina for the last decade. So, yeah.
2: And you've got two kids.
3: Yeah.
2: So what are you doing with the kids? What's happening there?
3: Hopefully getting one to bed, so that's the problem. And then our two-year-old just wants to see Messi.
2: So he's an Argentinian fan, the two-year-old?
4: Yeah,
3: he's been indoctrinated.
4: Indoctrinated him from early stages.
1: And Bryony, you allowed this indoctrination?
3: Yeah. In hindsight, I probably should have intervened sooner because I've struggled to get some of the England names across. He's got Rice. That seems to be an easy one for him to get. But he just keeps asking, where is Messi?
2: And what about the younger one, though? Are you going to try and take the young one from an England
3: Well, yeah, she's in an England kit today. I'm learning second time round.
2: Love it.
1: And have you got family coming round or friends? Are you going to have two packed rooms in the separate rooms?
3: The problem is I'm grossly outnumbered, actually, because we've got... For the wedding, we've got the in-laws over, we've got all the Argentinian family. So, I'm probably going to be on my own watching the television.
1: Oh, no.
3: But with the rest of the country. So.
2: Yeah, exactly. Yeah. We're on your side. There's a great Bluey episode, the TV programme, the kids' TV programme, where there's a couple who support different teams and they watch it separately and the kids are going between the two and it's like, it's a wonderful episode. We can see the kids there. Oh my goodness, that is what gorgeous children you have.
3: Messi's legs are off.
1: I was about to say,
3: Messi's lost his feet. Happens every now and
1: then. We can all
4: hopefully
1: pray
4: that. Doesn't happen.
1: Yeah.
4: Hopefully doesn't happen tonight.
2: What are your predictions for the game then?
4: It will be quite a tight game. I'm not very confident about how Argentina has been playing, but obviously we have Messi, we have some great players, so it could happen that they just show up. All the other players that have not showed up so far. So, yeah, I'm still hopeful that we'll win. How about you, Bryony?
3: I'm hopeful that we will win. I think it's going to be a tight game. I don't think we've seen either team play to their full potential yet. I just pray that there's no penalties because I can't take that.
2: Can you imagine?
4: We
3: have Pickford, so...
1: Juan, in terms of, you know, proudly, which I fully support, wearing your Argentina around... Obviously, because you're coming on to do this segment today. Do you get a bit of grief or is there just good positive banter in England ahead of the game?
4: Incredibly positive banter.
1: Great.
4: Arrived to the UK 15 years ago, I've been wearing this for every kind of World Cup.
1: Do you wear it every day? Period.
4: Every day. When I go to work, I put a shirt on top of this. It's been great. Like, obviously, great football nation here as well. So I think they respect Argentina as a football nation as well. So no problems at all. It's always been great.
1: Well, that's good to hear. You might let's see how good. Maybe if you win tomorrow, I wouldn't wear it too much.
4: Yeah.
2: Or at least put your shirt on.
4: I'll lay low.
2: It's been great fun talking to you both. And good luck for the game. I think you're totally right.
1: When's the wedding?
4: Next weekend, next Saturday.
1: Okay, so it's not on World Cup final day.
3: And then we moved it.
2: Did you actually?
4: Yeah.
2: Very sensible. Yeah. Love that. Thanks so much for coming on.
4: No, thanks.
1: And congratulations for the big day. Much more important.
3: Thank you.
4: Enjoy. Thank you.
2: we've been asking you to send in messages about how you guys are getting ready for the semi-finals. We've got some great ones. We've got loads of football shirt collections, DIY costumes, lots of dogs as well. Let's take you through a couple of them. This I think we've got Winnie first, 9-month-old Dashan supporting her favourite team. I think we can have a look at that one. There is Winnie. I'm not sure if we've got any of the new ones, guys. We've got Cocker Spaniel from Herne Bay. Kent is ready. This was sent in by Alison Wilder. I think we can see.
1: Have we got Max, the Cocker Spaniel? Cocker Spaniel.
2: Oh, that is Max. Spaniel. Sorry. There we go. Max, oh, looking lovely. What a cutie.
1: That was, yeah, anyway.
2: I'm not sure about this one. Let us know. But I love the bake-off attempt. This is Joanne, who sent in her blue tiramisu from Italian 90. This is the amazing. Look at this. World Cup bake-off. Look at that.
1: But wait, so she made this back in Italian 90?
2: Not
1: and has
2: sure.
1: kept it?
2: I don't know. It may be that this
1: or
2: is inspired
1: out.
2: By Italian 90.
1: Yeah, it's a bit
2: don't
1: random.
2: Not sure. There you go. But I like it, you know, very patriotic. Molly has been sent in another very cute picture.
1: Old tiramisu, if not.
2: Of Molly. Look at that. He is a rescue dog sent in by Jill in her England shirt, getting ready. And then just finally, I love this one. This is the pure joy. This is Deborah and her sister, who have their fingers crossed for tonight. Love that.
1: Drinks in hand.
2: Drinks at the ready.
1: I guess one's just a Coca-Cola, potentially. Although when there's a straw in it, you always... There's something else.
2: I reckon there's something else in that, don't you reckon? Yeah. I reckon.
1: Lovely stuff.
2: And Larry got Larry the cat as well. What's Larry up to?
1: Larry the cat out in...
2: Where's his England kit?
1: He's pretty small, isn't he? I can't really see. Has he got a kit on?
2: No.
1: Oh, he's just next to the flags. Okay.
2: I'll be honest, cats, I feel, probably less happy about wearing England kits than dogs, so...
1: Do they not like wearing shirts?
2: No, I don't think so. I think cats would probably...
1: Dogs probably don't love it.
2: Yeah. Well, those guys look pretty
1: happy,
2: didn't they? I
1: guess a few of them did. Yeah. So there we go.
2: A bit hot.
1: Do keep sending them in. We've got another hour to get some more of your photos in of how you're getting prepared, in the mood for the big game tonight. Mornings at sky.uk.
2: Now, we've been talking a lot on this programme about the social media ban for under-16s. Another part of the government's attempts to try and curb the amount of harmful content people see on social media is an overnight curfew for 16 and 17-year-olds.
1: The idea is to try and prevent older teenagers using apps for the first time from getting hooked immediately, if this, of course, comes after they've been banned until the age of 16. But critics say it's pointless and won't achieve anything because... settings can be turned off. Let's bring in Barnaby, who's got all of the details. So what exactly are they announcing here, Barnaby? Good morning to you.
0: Good morning. Well, as you said, they want to ban 16 and 17-year-olds from being on social media between the hours of midnight and 6 a.m. They also want there to be a block on kind of eternal scrolling, so the addictive features of these apps. The problem, as you've been saying, is that teenagers will just be able to turn these settings off. So in theory, if you're a 16-year-old, you set up an Instagram account and you want to go on social media at 2 a.m, there's nothing really to stop you because you will have the power to turn those default settings off. And that's led to some criticism from some quarters, people saying essentially, well, what's the point? Now, earlier we had the AI and Online Safety Minister on the programme, and you sort of put that to him, Sophie. I think his response was that they want to trust and empower these older teenagers on the cusp of adulthood. So let's have a listen to what he had to say.
5: Young people and families said to us that they didn't want a cliff edge at 16. If you're banning social media for under 16s, have a smoother slope rather than a cliff edge. And yes, it's defaults because we want to empower teenagers who are 16 and 17-year-olds. But two, I wouldn't belittle that because when we have seen evidence on this sort of stuff, in October, for example, some platforms introduced these defaults of this sort. 90% plus teenagers said to us that they've maintained those defaults as well. And so the evidence base is clear. The motivation is very clear. And I wouldn't do the disservice to teenagers of saying they're all going to switch it off.
0: So I suppose the idea here is that when teenagers at the age of 16 get on social media, they're not plunged straight into the deep end. There's a bit of a gradual process of them being introduced to social media, but, you know, they will be able to switch these settings off. So Laura Trott, the Shadow Education Secretary, she's saying she doesn't think this will work from the Conservatives. The NSPCC has welcomed the move, but they also think the government needs to do more to tackle addictive features on these apps. And of course, as we've been saying all morning, this has been announced at the end of Keir Starmer's premiership, so it will be up to the new Prime Minister, Andy Burnham, to implement what he's announced.
1: Barnaby, thanks so much. Cheers. Let's have a look at the weather.
6: You're looking happy.
7: Well, the forecast looks good.
6: So you've sorted the travel insurance then?
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1: There's no sign of any significant rain in the forecast, with heatwave conditions continuing for parts of England and Wales through to the weekend. There'll be plenty of sunshine this morning with early cloud over central and eastern Britain lifting, but many north-eastern coasts will stay dull. It'll be largely dry, but the far southwest may catch the odd shower. Temperatures will be like yesterday's, but Northern Ireland and central western Scotland look warmer. It'll be blustery in the south, especially along the Channel coast. The afternoon will be mostly fine, but the southwest of both England and Ireland will keep the risk of showers, perhaps thundery. It will remain quite grey along Britain's north-east coast.
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0: Let's return to the World Cup now. And, of course, England are facing reigning World Cup champions Argentina. They're hoping to reach their first World Cup final since 1966. Tensions high. Jackie has been speaking to some of the fans out in Atlanta.
1: I think we can do it. I think it's our time. We come so close last time against Spain. I think we could do enough to beat Argentina, then play Spain. And I think we've got enough, especially with Jude Bellingham, to go all the way this time.
2: What are you thinking? Like, Messi has never played against England in a World Cup. And the Argentinians think, well, this is his time.
3: Yeah, no, I don't think so myself. I think we need to focus on our side of things. Bellingham, Kane. I think we've got more than enough to work their back four and keep them busy.
4: The last time we played them, we beat them in 2002. That's what I think. We won 1-0 and we're going to win again tomorrow.
2: When it matters, they do seem to have the edge over England. Have you got any thoughts on that?
5: I think we're a different breed now. I think Harry Kane's right on top of his game. He probably wasn't so much last time. And then, again, Jude Bellingham, absolute monster, isn't he? He's a beast.
6: You know, I'm old enough to have seen all the times when we didn't give them a good enough game or they got away with it. It's got to be our turn this time.
2: What are you thinking about the shirts? Because Argentina are going to wear their dark blue shirts because they wore those shirts when they've knocked England out in the past. Yeah. That's a mind game, isn't it?
7: I know. We've been ranking the kits as we go, and they have got a good kit, but they've got their secondary kit tomorrow, so... Yeah. I think that's a good sign for us.
6: No better time to break that blue shirt curse, though, right?
7: Yeah.
6: Than tomorrow. We're going to be in white. They're going to be in their 86 shirts. So it's time to put that to bed, I think.
8: Well, ahead of tonight's game, it's only right as well to reflect a little bit on a trend that's been going hard for a lot of, I'd say, school children and the occasional adult.
0: Fair. I'm obsessed. I'm obsessed with the Panini World Cup stickers. I don't know if you are as well, but it's a big, big thing in our household. And so I'm very delighted to say that we now welcome designer and sticker collector Thomas Lauro, who's the founder of Swap Club, now has just under 1,900 registered users. I'm in awe at this completed Panini book, which is, by the way, pristine.
8: I was about to say that you've really stuck them in.
0: Mine is more sellotape than paper. Can I firstly ask a question that is troubling me a bit at this stage in my swapping life? How much does it cost to complete a book on average, do we know?
9: I think on average is like 1,200.
0: It's a lot of money, right?
9: Especially, yeah, because of the doubles.
0: Yeah.
9: And so that's kind of why I started Swap Club, so people can just swap. I spent like roughly £200, so I could have spent way more.
0: Yeah.
9: Just because I've swapped with people, sent them, you know, letters by post and made the process more enjoyable.
0: Yeah.
8: I love this because I have actually, the whole way through the tournament, Sophie's been talking about this a lot. And I remember doing it when I was a 14-year-old in the Premier League Panini ones. But obviously you were able to swap because all of your friends at school were doing it.
9: Yeah, exactly.
8: And Sophie comes in with all of her spares, but none of us.
0: Yeah, I can show you the spares, right? So these are my. This is the swapsies that I had from like, you know, maybe a week ago. So there's a lot of doubles
8: swapsies.
0: There. And then I think you can. I mean, I also took a picture of Nicholas Jackson because this is the one that gets me. I've got five Nicholas Jacksons. I've got five. I mean, come on,
8: No one needs five.
0: Nicholas Jackson. I put the post out on social media. They're like five Nicholas Jacksons and still no goals. There's a few people like, So I guess this is the whole problem, right? It's you end up just getting too many one player, and I still haven't got Messi. What's going on?
9: Yeah, exactly. It's kind of a progressive curve. Is you keep buying, you keep filling the album. I think they say that after half of the album is complete, you start getting way more doubles, and it's like a curve, a very steep curve, and you just end up, that's why it takes so long and so much money to just get, you need to get more.
8: Did Panini embrace your Swap Club or want to shut it down? Because presumably you stop people spending money.
9: Yeah, that's a big question. A few people ask me that. I hope they see this as, you know, people coming together. And, you know, this, I started this so I could finish, but also my friends could finish. And now I've seen so many people joining. And I think that's the power of it. It doesn't stop us from buying stickers.
0: Yeah.
9: So,
0: and the community thing, I think, is a real thing. I'm in a WhatsApp group now, so I'm feeling better about my... I found a community, which is good.
8: Have you managed to offload any Nicholas Jacksons?
0: Not yet. No, which is annoying.
8: Sorry, Nicholas.
0: Who was the last player you got to complete this book? What was the final, last remaining sticker?
9: It was a Turkish player, Wildiz. yeah, he plays for Juventus. I had, like, two missing stickers that I couldn't swap with anybody. So I waited for friends and family to see if they could find it when they were swapping.
8: Who was swapping. The other one?
9: Mojica, I think he's a Colombian defender.
0: So and random, that's what I mean to say. Yeah. Love it.
9: And yeah, they had a good story. My sister was messaging me saying that she was in a shopping center and saw some kids doing some swaps. And I said, look, try and ask them if they can give you. And she said, oh, but I only have money. I don't have any stickers to swap. And there was one girl that she said, okay, if it's the two missing, I'll check it. And she had them.
8: She had both?
0: Oh, yeah, no way. Both. That's unbelievable. That's
8: did your sister give her some money?
9: No. She was like, I don't want the money.
8: If he's, oh, like, she did. Yeah.
9: She tried, yeah.
8: Fantastic.
0: Yeah, so honestly, I love it.
8: I haven't seen this yet. So this is England page. Foden and Palmer are both in it.
9: I know, yeah.
8: So they do this before the squads are selected?
9: Yeah, exactly. And this was the first year where they've noticed they made some mistakes. Apparently they did less mistakes than previous competitions. But they've released kind of a set that you can buy that has some of these changes. So, I mean, for England, I don't know, but like, I know Neymar, for instance, was one that is not here that you could, but you buy. So it's not as fun because you buy the full set.
8: Slightly rubbing salt in the wound for poor old Foden and Palmer.
0: I know. Yeah, I know. That's true, isn't it? It's true. Yeah, that's a very good point. My other question, right, is, are there equal numbers of each stickers, do you reckon? Or do you think that some are actually harder to come by than others?
8: Well, your research would suggest there's a few more Nicholas Jacksons about.
0: Yes, a lot of them. Or Declan Rice. I think it's because a lot of the starter packs have Declan Rice in. Everyone's got Declan Rice.
8: You said you were going to give me a Declan Rice.
0: I can bring you a Declan Rice. I've got a couple sloshing around at home.
8: Like one.
9: Yeah, I think that's... everybody wants to know that. Panini says that they don't, but... Yeah, I had the same problem with other players, so, yeah.
8: What you brought in some months? What else have you brought in the list? Are just swapsies?
9: No, I just to show you, yeah. I mean, I think one of the interesting things or the mistakes I tried to avoid from the previous collections was saving some stickers outside the album because it's fun to watch the album, but, like, sometimes, you know, you get, like... a wonder kid that becomes the new Bellingham, you know,
0: that
9: plays for the first time. So I tried to collect a few. I brought, like, big players. But I think the funny thing about this World Cup was some players like this guy, Vozinha, which I probably have heard...
8: Verde, keeper.
9: Yeah, keeper.
0: Yeah,
9: he became a world sensation. He's now, I think, 30 million followers. He has 10 more million followers than Harry Kane.
0: Oh, it's amazing.
9: Which is
0: that's
9: insane.
0: Amazing.
9: That's
0: insane.
8: But there's worth you doing this because... like, certain collectibles now become unbelievably valuable going forward. Is that part... I mean, like, the completed sticker book, for example, in years to come, could that be quite valuable?
9: Yeah, I think, there's people paying crazy money nowadays for cards and for stickers. But for me, personally, that was never the goal, and it will never be the goal to sell this at any point. So I do it just to keep it for me.
8: Have you completed them going back in time? Past ones?
9: I've completed two. I've missed the last one, the Qatar, especially because the site that I was using stopped. And that's why this time around I was like, I might as well just do it myself. And
0: are you a mad football fan? Or are you just really into stickers? You are,
9: yeah.
0: Who do you support?
9: Benfica from Lisbon.
0: Yeah,
9: okay. I've been going to football matches with my father since I was a kid, going to the stadium. Fortunately, I can't go to the stadium anymore because I live in the UK for like the last 15 years.
0: Yeah.
9: But yeah, I've been.
8: So you're Portuguese.
9: Yes.
8: So you don't have a bias in the three teams remaining. Who do you think's going to win? And who do you want to win?
9: Well, yeah, that's a tough question. Obviously, living here, it would be good to see England succeed. But
0: you can say
9: I have a thing for Messi. Although I'm Portuguese, I have a thing for Messi. But we never know. I think he already won one, so it would be good to see England win this time. But, yeah, I mean, Spain yesterday played very well, so...
8: Yeah. Well, you've really hedged your bets there. All three in the answer. But that was really fantastic. Thanks so much for joining us.
0: Yeah, I love this. Congratulations. If you need Nicholas Jackson, I'm your woman, right?
8: He doesn't need anyone.
0: No, he doesn't.
8: Done.
0: That's true. Very true. You've been sending in some pics of how you're getting ready for the World Cup. If you're a mad sticker fan as well, let us know. I've really enjoyed that segment, I have to say. We can bring you Lizette and Charlie. They are going to be up watching the match. They reckon we're going to win 2-0. Look at that. I love it. It's coming home.
8: Love that.
0: Great, great celebrations there. Mark sent in this picture of his England shirt collection. He's got every home England football shirt since 1970. 150 shirts in total.
8: Which is an awful lot of money.
0: And finally, his Maxi Cocker Spaniel from Herne Bay in Kent, who is ready. We've had lots of very cute dogs on the programme,
8: yeah.
0: I should say.
8: And do you think that is a child's shirt, or do they sell dog-specific shirts?
0: I reckon they've got loads of dog England shirts, right?
8: They probably do.
0: I think so, yeah. I reckon it's a big... big money.
8: We're out of time. We'll be back after this short break with all today's top stories. Don't go anywhere.

0: What's the best thing about being a Sky News journalist?
1: Who's funnier?
0: Being a Sky News journalist.
2: A special edition of The World with me, Yalda Hakim.
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2: Historic day here today. Congratulations. This is a huge moment. But what happens now?

0: Good morning, it's 9 o'clock. Welcome to Mornings with Ridge and Frost.
1: Sophie and Will, good morning from both of us. Lots ahead.
0: The football rivalry reaching fever pitch. Old foes England and Argentina face off for a place in the World Cup final tonight, with Spain awaiting the winners.
1: The US military says 7 hours of strikes on Iran hit dozens of military targets as the Navy resumes its blockade of the Strait of Hormuz.
0: Keir Starmer faces his final cabinet and prime minister's questions today as Andy Burnham nears the Labour leadership finish line.
1: Well, England are one win away from reaching their first World Cup final in 62 years. We are very nervous here in the studio. We've been hearing how you're gearing up for the semi-final.
0: Plus, teenagers face an overnight curfew on social media to stop them scrolling past midnight. But we'll tell you why critics call it pointless.
1: Good morning. Welcome to the programme. It is a football rivalry like no other. Tonight, England are going to face Argentina for a place in the World Cup final.
0: It still feels like an agonisingly long time to wait till kickoff. 11 hours now to go.
1: We're counting.
0: Yeah, exactly. Thousands of fans already counting down, gathering in Atlanta for those, of course, who are stateside. And we've heard from England manager Thomas Tuchel overnight, who thankfully said Declan Rice is fully fit and the team is ready.
1: We now know, of course, who tonight's winner is going to be up against after Spain breezed past France in the other semi-final. They won 2-0.
0: Let's have a look at how that game unfolded for you. First of all, Spain took the lead early when France's left-back Luca Dean kicked Spanish winger Lamine Yamal in the air to grant a penalty, which was put away by Oyarzabal, smashing it home from the spot in the first 30 minutes.
1: Well, after the half-time break, Spain scored their second goal of the game. This was Pedro Porro. Lovely 1-2 there. And look, you can see from the crowd what it meant to them.
0: As the game went on, a bit of dissatisfaction, of course, from the French players. But really, the point here being a bit of overacting from Unai Simon, the Spanish goalkeeper. There was quite a lot of that, actually, from him throughout the match. But more importantly, here is the reaction of the final whistle. And here's what it meant to the Spain players, reaching their first World Cup final. Most of these players, of course, all of them, I don't think, were there when they last got there. But, of course, they've just won the European Champions. It does now mean, if England are going to do it, they've got to beat the World Champions and then the European Champions.
1: Well, I know, we're nervous here, and I'm sure it's mirrored by lots of people in England. And I'm sure other people, other parts of the United Kingdom might be cheering on Messi tonight as well. Our sports correspondent Rob Harris has been talking to some fans ahead of the game.
2: This feels normal now, even expected for England. But it really isn't. Playing a semi-final. Meeting here in Atlanta with Argentina will be their fourth semi-final in 8 years. As many as in the team's entire history before then.
3: It is an absolutely beauty in a magnitude of a match, in a magnitude of an occasion. But me personally, I don't feel it as a burden. I will feel the nerves and the tension tomorrow.
2: The reason they've been following this team across North America, spending thousands, is to see 60 years of hurt end.
4: We're always there and thereabouts. We just need to get to that next step. We just got to turn it up another gear, get a couple of gears up, start playing real good football, and we'll smash these lot.
5: I'm the biggest Messi fan in the world. For me, he's the greatest player to ever put boots on. But would I have him in the England side over Jude tomorrow? I would not.
6: Argentina, I don't think have played an actual team yet. They haven't. They're the first team to get to the semi-final that hasn't played a team in the FIFA top 10 ranking.
2: Fans and players have grown up on the heartache, the oh-so-nears in World Cup semis since the glory of 66. Tears in Turin and defeat to the Germans in 1990. 2018 in Moscow being crushed by Croatia's comeback.
7: and there will be much to fear here in Atlanta from the reigning champions, and not just the Argentine fans making so much noise, but Lionel Messi and co have struggled at times in this World Cup. They came close to being humiliated by Kane and required a comeback against Egypt. England have required 5 backs of their own, but with 6 goals each, Jude Bellingham and Harry Kane have proved elite rescue acts.
8: You know, it's going to be a fun watch, and want to one that we're going to be talking about for a long time.
9: The pressure and the onus is on them. They're the world champions. So they need to come out. They need to defend their title. So there's no pressure on us at all.
2: England did reach back-to-back Euros finals under Gareth Southgate, but both were lost in 2024 to Spain, who beat France 2-0 last night in the first semi-final. España! España! So the three Lions already know there could be a rematch with Spain. But first, they must overcome Argentina, a World Cup final in touching distance again after waiting so long. Rob Harris, Sky News, Atlanta.
1: How are you feeling?
0: Tense, but ready, as if I'm playing. I mean, you know, I think it does feel more tense than the recent tournaments. I think even though we did so well under Gareth Southgate and obviously reached Euros finals, you just feel we've got a better chance this time, and therefore the pressure is bigger.
1: One of our lovely viewers, by the way, has emailed in, and it is a question that we do need to get a response to, I have to say, Wilf, because they've come in. This is Emma, who said, Wilf, why are you wearing Argentina colours?
0: Yeah, I realised
1: that point.
0: When you mentioned this to me. She has got a point. I wasn't thinking. I'm sorry.
1: You can only apologise.
0: I just took a tie out, as I do most days, without thinking. It happens to be pale blue. But to be fair, I couldn't really wear a white tie on a white shirt.
1: Could do red, though.
0: Are we playing in red tonight?
1: Don't know.
0: Anyway, I'm trying to dig myself out of this terrible error, for which I apologise. I also could have just said, well, it's very important for Ofcom, after I swore yesterday. I didn't actually swear.
1: Balance.
0: I spelled out a bad word, but not a swear word.
1: Yeah, it was okay. We actually checked it was fine.
0: We get an email from some of our friends. Anyway, we should move on. Sorry for wearing the tie.
1: We've been asking you to send in messages about how you're getting ready for the semi-finals. We can have a look at some of them. This dress was sent in from Ellie, which is amazing. Gold pockets to bring some luck for the three lines.
0: These are also small guys. I can't see.
1: It's a great dress. I absolutely love it. Noah sent in this photo of Jewel.
0: I should have worn that.
1: Yeah, tomorrow. Hey, let's get it in. These are Jewel heritage fans, mum Argentinian, father English, living in Zimbabwe. And you can see that perfect balance between the two kids. That's what we like.
0: I like that.
1: So you could have worn a red tie.
0: I could have done. I know. Or a red dress.
1: And this is Rocky, the England fan from Southampton. It's a parrot.
0: Oh, fantastic.
1: Love it. And how's this for... How's this for a collector's item? Sean Morehouse said in this picture, this is a 44-year-old flag. 82. What? That's an amazing... Look at that.
0: Where was the World Cup in 82?
1: Bulldog Bobby eats the Argentinians.
0: Oh, quick trivia. Don't know.
1: Not sure. I was -2.
0: Yeah.
1: That's a great... Absolutely love that. Great flag. Keep sending us your messages. We've got loads. We've looked at them all, even if we haven't been able to show them all on TV. And, it's going to be in the zone, I have to say. mornings@sky.uk.
0: Right, let's move on to a bit of the news. So Keir Starmer said, well, it's actually kind of transitions quite nicely, this.
1: Yeah.
0: Because let's go straight out. Oh, no, Ali's not quite ready, but she'll be ready for us a second because she's in Downing Street. It's ahead of the final cabinet meeting for Keir Starmer, the final PMQs, of course, to come at midday. And Downing Street, unsurprisingly, I think you'd say, is decked out in England flags. And Ali is ready for us?
1: Yeah.
0: No, she's not ready.
1: Keir Starmer is one of his final acts as Prime Minister is to go to the World Cup, which I'm sure...
0: Well, is he going to go if we lose?
1: I think he's going to go either way, surely, yeah. I'd imagine. I think so. We found out today that he has been given a carriage clock by members of his cabinet. They had a little whip around organised by David Lammy. And they got him a carriage clock, which I will be honest,
0: I think it's a disappointing gift. How much do you think each... I mean, he's got so many MPs. I guess they only each have to give a fiver and you've got a nice big budget there for a gift.
1: It might be just the cabinet, though, isn't it?
0: I think it said Lammy organised it from MPs.
1: Well, if you just get a carriage clock, I mean, not... I don't think... It's a lot of MPs.
0: Well, do you think they only gave a quid each?
1: Oh, what do you think?
0: How much is a carriage clock? Didn't they say it was made...
1: Well, oh, yeah, that's true.
0: Made Big Ben?
1: So maybe it is an antique, expensive carriage clock.
0: Engraving is quite expensive. I'm very grateful for. You know, that'd be an extra 20 quid.
1: Yeah.
0: Dear Keir...
1: We're Conservative Party Chairman Kevin Hollingbrook is with us. What's your debate on a carriage clock? I had to Google it to find out what it was.
10: I know what a carriage clock is. I'm a lot older than you, Sophie, but people used to give people carriage clocks, and I think it's tradition to give. I don't know, really. It seems it's on retire.
0: We didn't know either of us, we got mocked for not knowing that on X, but I'm still not quite sure what the point of them is.
10: I don't know, actually. I mean, I think Dave Allen, the comedian, used to say, didn't he, about you're at work all the time, you live according to the clock, and when you retire, they give you a clock.
1: The problem with a carriage clock, though, is the whole point of it is that you can travel around with it, so it's got a little handle. But that's why you've got a watch, right?
10: You don't really travel around with it. You
1: don't really
10: mantelpiece,
1: need a carriage clock.
0: I want to know what the engraving is on the back.
10: Yes. Yeah.
0: Well done.
10: Yes. Will it have Andy Burnham's name on there as well? Has he chipped in?
1: Has he chipped in? This is the question we want to know. Exactly. How are you feeling about the game tonight?
10: I'm confident, actually. I think we've been up and down in our performances, but we started really well and brilliant against Mexico. So, old enemy in Argentina, of course. Interesting fixture. I think we'll win 2-1 with Harry Kane scoring the winner.
1: Were you watching?
10: Watching in a pub in South Kensington.
1: Very nice. Very nice.
10: Yes.
1: Yeah. We are drawing to the close of Keir Starmer's premiership. How do you think he's going to be remembered?
10: I think he'll be remembered as somebody who couldn't control his backbenchers. You know, a huge majority. He should have been able to do whatever he wanted. They had a manifesto which he said was fully funded, fully costed, and proceeded to increase taxes by $60 billion a year and then do stupid things like scrapping the winter fuel allowance, not properly pushing forward the grooming gangs inquiry. U-turn after U-turn on welfare. He tried to reform welfare.
1: Big majority couldn't control the backbenchers. That reminds you of someone, doesn't it?
10: Yes. I mean, it's
1: you know
10: quite...
1: all about that, don't you, in the Conservative Party?
10: Well, actually, our backbenchers, we're a big majority under Boris, of course. I think the backbenchers were reasonably well behaved.
1: After they'd driven them out?
10: I think there was we had our difficulties over Partygate, but that's true. But, you know, it's. I think we didn't see a COVID crisis during Keir Starmer's term or the cost of living crisis, which we dealt with pretty successfully. But the reality, he didn't have all those things, yet he's really failed badly in terms of doing the things he said he would do.
0: Do you wish Andy Burnham much more success then?
10: Of course. I mean, it's the country's interests at stake. I'm concerned that we won't see any difference because all I've heard from Andy Burnham so far, he must be the least scrutinised new Prime Minister of all time. He refused to answer questions or not put himself up to a position where he can be asked questions at all since it was mooted that he'd become Prime Minister. He has talked about increasing taxes, which is one of the reasons the economy's struggling. He's got to do some urgent things in terms of controlling welfare, reducing the cost of welfare so we can fund defence properly. I don't think he's really going to be able to find it easy to get the passage back benches. So he's got his challenges, but we wanted to extend the parliamentary term by a single day till Monday so we could ask him some of these questions, and the government refused to do it, which is quite extraordinary. So we've got so many questions and very few answers right now.
1: Can I ask about MP security? Because, look, we've seen the horrific death of Anne Whittingham. And we don't know the motive yet, of course. The investigation's got to run its course. We can't prejudice any trial. But it has shone a spotlight on security and safety for many of people who are trying to step forward and enter political life, whether that is as an MP or not, as Anne Whittingham wasn't. What's your own reflections on security? Is it good enough?
10: Yeah, I mean, it's terrible for Anne. I mean, she has such a proud record of public service, and for her life to be taken in these circumstances, just horrendous. So, obviously, condolences with her friends and family. We need to get to the bottom of exactly what happened. I've been an MP for 11 years. I've never felt my personal... I've never felt a personal threat. But I know these things are happening too often. David Amos, of course, Conservative MP, Joe Cox, a Labour MP... these are usually some deranged individual, and So we've got to make sure that parliamentarians do feel secure and safe.
1: Is there a particular problem with Reform spokespeople? Because Anne is a high-profile politician. She was a spokesperson for Reform. There are other prominent spokespeople for Reform who are not MPs. Do they need to be protected?
10: Well, anybody should have the kind of security precautions available to them that's commensurate with the threat. That's a reality. And I know Nigel Farage has talked about this a lot in the past. But as I say, other parliamentarians of other parties have also suffered horrendous incidents and as I mentioned a few seconds ago. So we've got to make sure that every parliamentarian, obviously Anne Whittingham wasn't even a parliamentarian, so every person who's in public life is properly protected. But I think the message must go out to the public. People enter public life, become parliamentarians because they want to improve, they want to change things for the better. Yet often we condemn each other and somehow the discourse has moved from people being wrong to people being bad or evil. And I think that's really unhealthy and does mean, you know, these perhaps people like this, warped individuals, think they should be able to carry out acts like this, which is terrible.
0: Just finally, obviously, we'll officially have a new Prime Minister on Monday. When do you expect the next general election to be?
10: 2029.
0: Don't think it'll come sooner?
10: I think it's very unlikely. I mean, you'd have to... Labour's currently got 160 majority. Turkey's 150 majority. Turkey's don't vote for Christmas. I think all those backbenchers will have been saying to Andy Burnham, you know, I don't mind backing you, but please don't go for a general election because my job would be on the line. I think that's unlikely. At the moment, Labour's just over 20 points in the polls, or around 20 points in the polls. They would lose a huge number of seats if they went to the country with that kind of with that level of support. So I just can't see them getting to a level they'd feel comfortable in having anything like a majority in Parliament at a general election.
1: Thanks very much. Good Pleasure. To have you on the programme.
10: Thank you.
0: We have a little clip from the final cabinet meeting taking place as we speak that Sir Keir Starmer is chairing. Let's have a little listen to it.
11: Will England win?
12: Yes.
11: What's the score?
12: 2-0.
11: 2-0. Is football coming home, Liz Kendall?
12: I hope so.
11: What's going to be the score? What's your prediction? Morning. Is football coming home, Mr. Lammy? What's the score going to be tonight?
13: Why did you just get him a carriage slot, Mr. Lammy?
11: Is football coming home, Minister? What's going to be the score for tonight's game?
0: That wasn't from inside the cabinet meeting. I got that wrong. It's the arrivals. By the way, did you hear that? One person, there's some important questions like, you know, is it coming home? Someone did say, why did you get the carriage clock for him, Mr. Lammy?
1: All the questions we want to know.
0: I agree. It's an important question. Ali, obviously, a positive, probably much more positive mood, despite it being the last one, than we've seen for many weeks and months, because I guess the pressure is off for that group of cabinet ministers, at least for the next few days.
14: Yeah, that's right. And look, it's worth remembering, it's obviously a really big day for Keir Starmer, his last cabinet meeting, but it's a really big day for those cabinet ministers too, as they walk down this street, you know, potentially for the last time in cabinet. Will people like Liz Kendall, Peter Curl, Steve Reid, will they have a job at the top table this time next week? Will we see people like Angela Rayner, Miatta Fambalir back in the fold that weren't there today? Everything is about to change, and no one apart from Andy Burnham and his close group know exactly what that change is going to look like. But yeah, as you were hearing there, you know, most of the questions that were being shouted at them were about the football. I think it was the Environment Secretary that predicted a 2-0 victory for England. But there were questions too about their message to the Prime Minister. I asked the Foreign Secretary, will she be in this job this time next week? She said, fingers crossed. Same question to the Defence Secretary only recently, who recently came in, and he said that will be up to the Prime Minister. So look, they're all trying to hold on to their jobs to get promotions. We will see what that looks like. As you also heard there, he is going to be giving the Prime Minister a engraved carriage clock. Some criticising the perhaps not that imaginative gift, but that is what he's been given. There's been a whip round. He's going to have a card. I'd absolutely love to see that card, because I think we'll see sort of differing levels of heartfelt messages. Will, you know, those who were not backing him till the end, who privately were telling him to to go, people like Shabana Mahmood, Ed Miliband, what will their words in that card be? After the cabinet meeting, we're expecting, I should say, ministers to come out any minute now. The Prime Minister will be going to Parliament for his last parliamentary appearance. Prime Minister's questions, will we see some dramatic flourish? I mean, he's quite a seasoned pro at Prime Minister's questions, you can say. He's faced four different Conservative leaders.

0: We don't know yet, but here's hoping.
1: Thanks, Sally. Richard Zimmer in. Apparently, a carriage clock, I didn't know this, is an old tradition that symbolises time served. There you go.
2: Which we probably should have checked on, because we've exposed we had no idea about that.
1: Yeah, I know. It clearly is a tradition. It's a thing, the carriage clocks. So there you go. It's a thing. And I'm sure Keir Starmer will be delighted with his.
2: Sort of.
1: Coming up, we are going to be talking about Thames Water. They posted their results today. They're fighting against nationalisation. We'll have all the details with Paul Kelsey.

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1: Why it hasn't been stopped?
2: Because welcome back. It's time to talk about Thames.
3: Have you got something else on your mind, Wilf?
2: I do. Argentina, based on that viewer. Oh, my, mocking my
3: tie. She's not happy about the colour of Wilf's time. Anyway.
2: Thames Water have revealed the troubled firm could run out of cash within months unless a funding deal struck. Let's get more from Paul, who's here with all of the details. So they had the earnings this morning and it sort of reminds us of the problems they face.
4: Yeah, Thames Water, Britain's biggest water company, and it's most troubled. It's drowning in debt and it's got a crunch time. There's some creditors who want to take it over. That depends on whether the government, the regulator, will let that happen. Of course, all of that will depend perhaps on what the new Prime Minister thinks should happen to the company. The picture of Thames Water is its debt piles risen to nearly £19 billion. That's almost as much as the company is worth. And while it made a small profit this year, it's got this uncertainty about how to restructure those debts. And it is trying to get a deal across the line. But the question about what the new Prime Minister wants to do, Andy Burnham has said, we don't have details, but he said he wants to see the essentials of life in public ownership. He supports more utilities, including water, coming into public ownership. What does that actually mean in practice? Well, for Chris Weston, the boss of Thames Water, who is trying to run the company and get this deal away, he tells me that Burnham's position is adding to the risk. As I spoke to him this morning, he's done it off camera, but he told me the situation is very fluid. There is a lot of uncertainty, which has been added to by the change of Prime Minister. We've not had any direct discussions with Andy Burnham. Our creditors continue to be supportive, but it does heighten the risk. And we can take a look at what that risk means in practice and why the creditors, that's the people who have lent Thames Water the money that is keeping it going, we can see why it's this important. This

0: A snapshot from their accounts today, and it tells us the essential truth of this company, that it's the bills that you pay if you are a Thames Water customer don't cover the money the company is spending. I'll just explain what you're looking at here. This is the amount of cash from bills that is left after Thames has paid its operating expenses. So that's running the company, collecting your bills, paying its staff and the rest of it. Nearly £2 billion. But they are committed to spending £2.5 billion in the last year on infrastructure. That's actually a record. They are starting to spend more. This is sort of stuff like stopping sewage spills, leaks, the stuff we care about as customers. And you see, that takes it below zero into deficit. They're spending £500 million on debt interest. That's servicing the debt it already has. And to make up this deficit, which is now at £1.1 billion, that's the size of the funding hole, they are borrowing that money. Now, the money to cover that ongoing spending will run out at the end of this year. The creditors who've lent them the money so far have given a letter of comfort, as it's called, to say they'll continue to support it, but they want to know whether they're going to get a deal to rescue the company across the line. I should say, Thames is paying 10% interest on this at the moment, so that cost of debt interest is rising. All of this, the company says, is unsustainable. The options are allow the people who it owes the money to take the company over and in time perhaps make a profit on it, or tip the company into a special administration regime, which would mean it would still continue providing your water, but the taxpayer would be paying the bills. And as long as Andy Burnham is opaque about what he wants, that deal will not get done. The creditors have told me today they're working on a new proposal for whoever the new Environment Secretary is, but it should be said, I first started talking about Thames Water and its potential collapse about a week after the Labour government came into power. And here we are, 2 years later, still with uncertainty and still with a hole being burnt in its pocket. Ultimately, it's going to have to be covered by customer bills.
1: Well, lovely stuff. Thanks so much for that. We're going to take a quick break. And to the topic of what Andy Burnham might do on things like this, we will debate it. What will a Burnham government look like and represent? That's next.
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5: He's going to hand over to Andy Burnham, the former mayor of Greater Manchester. And we're going to get a new cabinet as well, like new injection of top personnel. And also, I think there'll be an overhaul of political styles. There's a debate about how much will change, I think it's fair to say.
6: Let's debate what we might see in the weeks and months ahead under a Burnham premiership with Adam Smith, who's the former chief of staff to Sir Jeremy Hunt, and of course, the former Chancellor, Health Secretary. And Foreign Secretary, and also Andy McNay, who's convened the new reindustrialisation research group of Labour MPs. He joins us in studio. Very good morning to you both. Andy, I'll come to you first. Do you have any idea of who is going to occupy number 11? Because I think it is a key question as to whether the economic policy is going to be pushing for spending cuts or tax increases. And we don't know the answer to that yet.
7: I honestly don't. I think my view on it changes every day. However, what I think is key is that Andy makes clear his agenda, his missions, the big things that we need to achieve in government going forward. And whoever the Chancellor is totally buys into that. So it's having this consistent approach across government. It's not about silos. It's about a mission set by Andy that's truly bold and ambitious.
5: And what do you want that bold and ambitious project to be? What do you want to say?
7: Okay, so we're launching this reindustrialisation research group today, and so, you know, the kind of clue is in the name. So reindustrialisation, a bit of a buzzword, but it's something that could make a massive difference in every part of the country, and that's what it has to do. It has to create good jobs everywhere, and if we're going to do that, it has to have a real sense of ambition around it. So we're suggesting a target of 1 million new jobs in production over the next 10 years that would genuinely deliver change in every place, and do that requires a whole government approach. So boldness, ambition, and I think that's the essence to me of what a new government, a new leadership needs to embody, is that sense of ambition and scale to make the change that we need.
6: Adam, are you sceptical or optimistic that a new Chancellor will follow the wishes of the new Prime Minister for many, many months to come?
8: Well, I think that is a crucial question, and it obviously depends who it is. Until today, I think everyone was thinking Ed Miliband was the favourite to be Chancellor. And I think whilst I've no doubt he would be a pretty effective Chancellor, you know, he's very experienced, he does have his own agenda. And I think that would potentially cause problems down the road for Andy Burnham, who I don't think is quite as committed to net zero as Ed Miliband would be. So I think that's probably why you've started to see other names like Shabana Mahmood's be mentioned today, because I think you, to pick up on Andy's point, you actually really do need a Chancellor who's going to deliver on your agenda rather than have a sort of rival base of power. So Adam, I think which way he goes will tell us quite a lot.
5: Adam, you've been at the heart of government right before as the chief of staff to the Chancellor. What do you think the reality is going to be when Andy Burnham comes in? We know a bit about his economic outlook, don't we?
8: Yes, I think we don't know the details, but I think the direction of travel is pretty clear in terms of what he's talked about. So if he wants greater control over key sectors, if he wants a big social housing program, all of these things cost money. So I think in general terms, we're going to see spending have to increase if he's going to deliver on what he wants, what he said. And obviously, if spending is going to go up, then taxes are going to go up. And so I think the debate then becomes about which taxes. He's ruled out the ones that were ruled out in the Labour manifesto. So no increases to income tax, VAT, national insurance or corporation tax. The debate seems to have focused now on capital gains tax. But I think there's a bit of a shock for whoever the new chancellor is in store there, because when I was there, it was very clear that we were at about the sort of optimum level of capital gains rates at the moment, and that if you increase them further, it would actually cost you money, not raise you money. And so I think that will very quickly be ruled out. And then you're sort of scrabbling around for other revenue raises where you can find them.
6: Andy, I'm really interested that you mentioned your push for reindustrialisation. Now, that can be done in a number of ways. But I think it's fair to say, if you sort of step back from it all, that it leads to jobs that require a lot of energy. And I guess my question is has the current Labour government been a little bit too binary, too blinkered when it comes to some of the net zero policies?
7: So the fundamental objective of what you call it, net zero or energy policy per se, is having stable, domestically controlled energy. You know, that is an imperative for any, I think, government going forward. So stable pricing that we control, the energy sources that we control. That's the essence to me of that move towards, you know, renewables, nuclear, wind, solar and so on. Yeah, that is absolutely crucial. I think timescales are a matter of debate. You know, I think it's always worth having an ambition in terms of timescales and to drive it, because it's a national imperative that we get there. But yeah, the timescales are a matter of debate, and I think that probably will be a matter of consideration. But we need to get to a point where we have control of our own energy sources and we have stable pricing, and we're not subject to these international...
6: Yeah, well, we're never going to have stable prices.
7: Why not?
6: Well, how?
7: If it's like, you know, contracts for difference give you that. So
6: but the country then won't. So maybe the end user will. But you know, if you want to be reliant on wind and solar, yeah, that can help. But obviously, if they don't blow, then or shine, then you're going to have to use more gas that year. As you pointed out, that is.
7: But this is the whole point of a future energy mix where you are not reliant on gas or all those those variable inputs. Nuclear, it's a mix: nuclear, wind, solar. Argue tidal, wave. There's a whole range of input sources there, the combination of which can create that stable input.
6: I guess the fundamental question is, do you think that Ed Miliband, with his very vehement sort of blocking of things like Rosebank and Jack Dore, should be the Chancellor, or do you think it's easier for Andy Burnham to pursue your reindustrialisation agenda with a different person at number 11?
7: Honestly, I'm not going to take a view on that, because again, I think it's about Andy setting that agenda, and he, I'm sure, will be choosing a Chancellor that fully signs up to that agenda. And he's been clear that reindustrialisation, you know, creating good jobs and opportunity in every place, the Makerfield test, is a crucial part of that. So we need a team that's unified for these big national missions, and I'm absolutely sure he'll choose a Chancellor that does that.
5: Adam, can I just follow up on some of what you were saying there about tax? Because I think this is a big, you know, really interesting part of the debate as well. You were saying how, look, there's a lot of taxes he's not going to be able to put up because of the manifesto. You also kind of pouring a bit of cold water on the capital gains stuff. There are some people who think that there are other taxes that are in need of reform. Property tax, for example, the debate between stamp duty and council tax bans, for example. There's been a debate about wealth taxes as well, which I know splits opinion. The triple lock is another one that some people think, you know, a really brave chancellor would just get in there and reform the triple lock. Do you think there is an opportunity for Andy Burnham to be a bit brave and do things that you guys are too timid to do?
8: Well, I would love to see Andy Burnham and whoever is Chancellor is come in and, you know, dramatically reform welfare, cut spending in other areas and not put up any taxes. I don't think that's going to happen, whoever he chooses as Chancellor.
5: What about tax reform, though? Because, look, if you look at property tax, for example, a lot of people will say that the current system of property tax just does not work. It's not really fair because it's not, you know, council tax, for example, is flat rate or, you know, a bit of a postcode lottery. Stamp duty distorts the market. I mean, that's an example, isn't it, where you could have some genuine reform.
8: You could do. And I think that is probably the area where he will end up focusing quite a lot of his time, simply because the other ones that we've talked about that won't raise any money, and reform to the property tax system could raise money. I think the balancing act he will have, and this will show us how sort of bold he is prepared to be, is that if you phase in this sort of proportional property tax system that is getting quite a lot of debate at the moment, that is probably the fairer and most sensible way of doing it. So it comes in over time. You don't end up with people paying stamp duty and then immediately having to pay a recurring annual tax. That, I think, would long-term be a good thing for the country. His problem is that that doesn't raise much money anytime soon if you phase it in. So if he needs money, you know, this parliament, and he wants to get that from property, there will be a lot of losers very quickly, lots of them in London, and the southeast, so maybe he'll be tempted to go for that. I'm not sure the London Labour MPs will like that so much. So he has a sort of choice to make there. So how quickly does he want to reform that system will depend on how much money he thinks he needs and how quickly.
6: Just to end, Andy, I want one prediction. Either who is going to be Chancellor or what will the score be tonight?
7: That one's the easy one. 2-1. England, Spain showed us away last night. That'll be the result.
6: There we go. It was 2-0 last night, wasn't it?
5: Yeah.
6: Yeah, yeah. But you're just saying that with a...
5: In general, yeah. Defensive.
6: Adam, your call on that?
8: I think it's going to be a bit of a goal fest, so I'm going 4-2 England.
5: Oh!
6: Nice. Lovely. What about, neither of you want to predict the chance. I agree, that's much more... That's for Monday.
5: Yeah.
6: Well, that's for Monday.
5: It's not today's story. Thanks both very much.
6: Andy,
5: great debate.
6: Adam, thanks very much.
5: Let's have a look at the weather.
9: I hope we haven't forgotten anything.
10: Travel insurance. I tick that box.
9: Yeah, but remember what you forgot last year.
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5: There's no sign of any significant rain in the forecast. Heatwave conditions continuing for parts of England and Wales through to the weekend. Loads of sunshine around this morning. Early cloud over central and eastern Britain lifting, but some northeastern coast will stay pretty dull. It will be largely dry, but the far southwest could catch the odd shower. Temperatures will be pretty much like yesterday's, apart from in Northern Ireland, central and western Scotland, where things will be a bit warmer. It might actually be a bit blustery in the south.
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6: We are going to take a quick break when we come back. Thomas Tuchel has been given a new chart dedicated to him. 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
4: Welcome back. England, of course, face Argentina tonight for a place in Sunday's World Cup final, where the winner will face Spain. Spain shocked everyone, really. They beat the favourites France in Dallas last night. You might remember yesterday we had a couple of guests on.
5: We did.
4: A France fan and a Spain fan.
5: And we knew this morning we had to get on the phone to Raul. He's back. Look at you.
6: I am back.
5: You are a bundle of happiness.
6: I can't be more happy because, to be honest, no one believes in us. No one. Only us. And to be honest, I didn't see France at all.
4: You know what I love about this? You're unbelievable. You've slightly lost your voice.
6: I lost my voice, but we are in the final of the World Cup. What can I say?
4: Fantastic.
6: It's great. It's one every 4 years, and we have only one in the history. Only one.
5: Me and Will have all morning been like, wonder what Raul's doing, wonder what he was doing last night.
4: Yeah, didn't answer the phone the first time.
5: Fair enough. So you were talking through your night. You went and watched with the group of Spaniards, right?
6: It was unbelievable atmosphere. In central London, it was a pub full of only Spanish people. Chanting, jumping, unbelievable. Terrace, indoor, outdoor, crazy, guys, crazy. It's London, England, amazing.
4: So I saw a stat this morning that Fabian Ruiz, who plays central midfield alongside Rodri, mm-hmm. 49 caps for Spain, he's never lost. It's unbelievable. So those two guys controlled it was quite a boring match because they did their job.
6: Yeah, but it's how we play. Yeah. It's how we play. We play just for win, and it's... Do you see the stats? So, fair play for the manager, Luis de la Fuente, that he didn't choose Pedri. He's a famous player in Spain after Lamine Yamal. But look, Fabian Ruiz.
5: Yeah.
4: Fantastic.
6: Two Champions League with PSG. Listen, maybe we don't have monsters, but we have a team.
5: We have a team.
6: Yeah. How we played yesterday? I remember the tiki-taka. It was tiki-taka yesterday. It was tiki-taka, yes. So,
5: I love, can I just say, I'm so happy for you, genuinely. I just feel like Spain have just quietly done their business this tournament. Haven't been flashy. Other teams have taken some of the, you know, headlines. But what a team. Like you say, what a team. What great footballing nation as well. Mm. You must be confident now, won't you?
6: To be honest, yes. I'm not going to lie. I'm not going to lie to you. Before the game, I was a bit, I don't know, is this sad, nervous? Because everyone is speaking about France. Unbelievable. How they play. Mbappe, Dembele. Oh, Raul, you don't have anything to do, Raul. You are going to lose. And we play football. And we didn't do anything crazy. We play football. We score 2 goals. Maybe we create only one chance. But look, no shot on target at all. Only one shot on target for France. Only one shot on target. Yeah. Boring. Yes, you can say boring. But if we win, say boring.
4: Oh, no, I agree. Trust me. I'm an Arsenal fan. I'm all for that.
5: We're all for boring football, yeah.
4: What do you think is going to happen tonight?
6: I think England will win. I think England and also has to win. Mm-hmm. I think you have better team. Team, don't forget, because this tournament, for me, no one was favourite. Only France, after the first game, only France was the favourite. But as a team, England is the team more similar to Spain. Mm. So I think you have to win if you don't make a mistake. So don't fight with them. Mm. Don't fight. Play football and you will win in 90 minutes. That's it. Mm-hmm. It's just... what you have to do.
4: Need to get him a job at Sky Sports.
5: Yes, totally right. You're completely right. Yeah, exactly. How's the rest of your day looking? Are you going to be able to go back to bed for a nap?
6: Sorry?
5: Are you going to be able to have a nap later?
6: I do know this. I arrived home a bit late, so
5: But what time did you get back home?
6: I think it was 4 a.m. But it's okay. I am here with you guys. With you. Thank you very much. But it was a semi-final, look. Also, honestly, out of my family, out of my friend.
4: For 4 a.m., you look fantastic.
5: I can't believe you're in. What, it's 9:50. So what? How, my mass, that's what, just under 6 hours.
6: Now maybe you understand why I didn't pick up the phone the first time.
4: Yeah. Congratulations. Amazing.
6: Thank you very much.
5: Well done.
6: Thank you very much, guys.
4: Have a nice nap.
5: We hope we see you in the final.
4: Yeah, we certainly do.
5: Oh, my goodness me. Absolutely love it. Well, football is about everyone from around the world celebrating until 4 a.m. when they win, obviously. But it's also about great songs and chants as well, right? And the England supporters have gone as far as dedicating a new chant to the England manager, Thomas Tuchel.
4: It's based on the tune of Reverend and the Makers' 2009 hit, Silence is Talking. Let's have a quick listen.

0: So that's the original song. Great song, by the way, I should say. This is the new version. I love it. Well, it's got a ring to it.
1: It does indeed.
0: We can speak now to John McClure and to Laura McClure as well from Reverend and the Makers, who are obviously behind the original song. And I believe they are... Look at this. Absolutely love it. Tell us where you are first, because you're at a very historic football club.
2: We are at the home of football, Sheffield FC, which is the oldest football club in the world. I am lucky enough to be the chairman of the world's oldest, and we're here at the ground, just hanging out with our instruments like we do on a regular weekday.
0: And it must be, when did you first realise that the song had been turned into a chant?
2: I think it's been sort of building for a while. Obviously, the song is from Lowrider by War. It was on the Marmite advert in the 80s, but our version has become a firm festival favourite. And then, sort of, last couple of weeks, it's just built up, right?
3: Just blown up. But like 18 times we heard it on the last match, which was incredible to hear everybody chanting in the stadiums and obviously getting videos from like around the country of people in pubs at home. Doing the chant, so it's amazing.
1: Laura, there's something also pretty, I think, iconic about the trumpet in various football and sometimes cricket chants and others, but it really kind of cuts through at a big stadium.
3: Yeah, it's got that sound that just cuts through everything and galvanises everybody. I mean, obviously, in football stadiums, you often have a trumpet there. Along with a drum, and so we've got the England band gone into the stadiums all around the World Cup playing it for us. So yeah, it's a great feeling to have something that you play playing out to millions of people.
0: We're going to obviously let you play the song, which we're excited about, to kind of close the programme, to really get everyone in the mood. But before we do that, what are your predictions for the game tonight? What are you expecting to see?
2: I think it's manifest destiny. I think it's going to be an England win. And I think Laura, along with Jude Bellingham, is going to be the iconic hero of England's World Cup campaign on the trumpet. 3-1 England.
3: I'm saying 3-2. 3-2. I think, as I heard somebody else say, I think it might be a bit of a goal fest. Obviously, hopefully, in our favour.
1: Again, before we get to the final music to end, I'm interested, John, if it makes a difference to the original. Not that this is what you guys care about in the short term, but does it race back up the charts? Did you see a response in that sort of way?
2: Yeah, there's a bit of that. We obviously redid it for an advert campaign at the start of the World Cup. My brother and myself do a kind of comedy series called Steve Bracknell, which is wildly popular. My brother is out there. He plays the main fella, Steve. He's out there at the World Cup singing the song as well. So it's been flying up the charts on Spotify. Tom, here to my left, and Antonia were part of re-recording it in the studio. So hopefully it'll be the thing that powers us to superstardom, and we're all going to be buying sort of yachts. Yeah, ready.
0: And then, just very finally, you're there at Sheffield FC, which I'm so happy about, by the way. I'm a Sheffield Wednesday fan, but, you know, I watch a lot of non-league football, and we're focusing, of course, obviously, on, you know, the Jude Bellinghams of the world. But the reason that we're in such a great place for England football, for me, it's all about the pyramid, right?
2: Absolutely. I am also a Sheffield Wednesday fan, Sophie, and I think Sheffield FC occupies a very special place in everybody's consciousness because it's obviously the world's first. It's the club that invented the game, the rules, the crossbars, the corner flags. So there's right. to some degree, out the city of Sheffield, there wouldn't be a World Cup at all. And one of the jobs we have undertaken in coming into Sheffield FC is to try and tell the origin story of the game. In a sort of more articulate way. And we're on
0: with
2: doing
0: that. We're going to jump in because we want to give you a chance to play the song before we leave you. Take it away, guys.
2: All right. One, one, two, one, two, three, four.

0: hear that whistle and that crunch. We know that they're coming from the south of the city where there's a column of Russian armoury.
1: I'm Alex Crawford and I'm Sky's special correspondent based in Istanbul.
2: Look at that sheet of flames, and that has happened within minutes, and now it's coming from both sides and it's moving this way.

0: You're watching Skies Today. I'm Gareth Barlow. It's 10 o'clock and these are the headlines. Sir Keir Starmer chairs his final cabinet meeting before facing his last Prime Minister's questions as Labour leader. We'll bring you the latest live and the clashes from noon ahead of Andy Burnham's move into Downing Street next week. Midnight social media curfew for 16 and 17-year-olds is criticised over the opt-outs, making it too easy for teenagers to ignore. We speak to the son of a British couple jailed in Iran after Craig Foreman is told he'll be detained for two more years. Donald Trump warns the US will expand strikes on Iran following a fourth night of attacks. And England prepare to fight for a place in the World Cup final against the old foes, Argentina, tonight. Very good morning. Sir Keir Starmer has chaired his final cabinet meeting as Labour leader as he prepares to face the last Prime Minister's questions of his premiership. With his time at number 10 drawing to a close, attention is focusing once more on what's to come when Andy Burnham takes power next week. On the way into Downing Street a short time ago, ministers were questioned about whether they'll still have their current jobs after the weekend.
1: Are you going to be in the job this time next week, Mr. Starmer?
2: Are you going to be Chancellor, Mr. Miliband? Have you sold your net zero soul for the job?
0: Let's go live to Downing Street and our political correspondent, Ali Fortescue. And Ali, the questions being posed to ministers there, they'll surely be posing to themselves as well.
1: Yeah, that's right. Look, this is a massive day for Keir Starmer, his last cabinet meeting. He's just received, I understand, a carriage clock engraved by the same people who designed Elizabeth Tower, Big Ben. Some criticism that perhaps it's not the most imaginative gift, but that is what he's received. He's also had a card. I would absolutely love to see some of the messages in it because, of course, round that cabinet table are friends and foes, those that were in the bunker with him right till the end and others who he sees as having betrayed him, who wanted him gone long ago. So some more heartfelt messages, I imagine, than others. But look, you can see the flag behind me. Keir Starmer's hoping for the fairy tale finish, ending the week, potentially seeing England lift the World Cup trophy. But behind the camera, what you can't see is the scaffolding preparing for the new arrival on Monday, which Keir Starmer will be aiming to make it back for. And I think you got a sense by the questions that the cabinet were being asked as they came out. And of course, it's a massive moment for them too. You know, some of those people won't necessarily be walking down Downing Street in those top jobs next week. Will people like Liz Kendall, Peter Carl, Steve Reid, will they have a seat at the top table this time next week? Only Andy Burnham and the people closely around him know the answer to that. And you get a sense of the fact that it is not business as usual. This was a farewell cabinet meeting, not a meeting where they were discussing substantive policy by the questions that were being asked by many of the journalists as they came out. I should say we're expecting a couple of them, one around my shoulder, to come out shortly. We've seen about half of them come out already. All the questions, many of the questions, were about the World Cup. Have a listen to this.
2: Any predictions for tonight?
3: Yeah.
2: Will England win? What's the score?
4: 2-0.
2: Is football coming home, Liz Kendall?
4: I hope so.
2: Is football coming home, Minister? Is football coming home, Mr. Lammy? What's the score going to be tonight? Is football coming home, Minister? What's going to be the score tonight? Is football coming home, Minister? What's going to be the score for tonight's game?
1: So lots of hope there from cabinet ministers ahead of the World Cup match this evening. No hope, of course, for Keir Starmer, who after this cabinet meeting is heading into Parliament for his final parliamentary appearance, his final PMQs. This is always a set piece event. Will we see some dramatic flourish? You'll remember Boris Johnson's parting shot, hasta la vista, baby. Will we see some unexpected moments? I remember David Cameron holding up a picture of the Downing Street cat to prove, despite reports, that he did have a good relationship with Larry the Cat. I'm just looking behind me in case, because I know, for example, David Lammy, Deputy Prime Minister, is due to come out at any moment now. So what will we see at PMQs? Will we see warm words from his own backbenchers and those opposite? You'll remember after 10 years, Tony Blair had a standing ovation from both sides. I don't think after just 2 years in the job we will see quite such a warm send-off for Keir Starmer, given that it was literally 2 years ago that he stood on this street pledging change after that sweeping Labour victory. He did not expect to be out so soon, but could we see him finishing in style with a week starting with him receiving the Legion d'honneur from France and ending with England potentially lifting the World Cup? That would be his dream, but look, it is not his dream to be leaving Downing Street under these circumstances so soon.
0: Live from Downing Street, Ali and the construction workers. Good to hear you. Thank you so much. Now then, plans for an overnight social media curfew for 16 and 17-year-olds are being criticised. It's amid warnings it will be just too easy for teenagers to just turn off the settings. The government measures are designed to tackle online usage as a result of growing concern over young people's mental health. The changes would see default settings prevent 16 and 17-year-olds from accessing social media between midnight and 6. Features such as infinite scrolling, where the app shows an endless stream of content, will be automatically turned off. However, affected teenagers will be able to turn off the default settings, which is the issue that's resulting in criticism. And the proposals are also requiring under-18s to take regular breaks when using chatbots. Let's bring in our correspondent, Barnaby Papadopoulos. And Barnaby, the criticism here is as soon as the default setting is turned on by the government, the teenagers will just go in and turn it off again.
3: Well, that's absolutely right, Gareth. That's the focus of criticism this morning, the fact that this would essentially be voluntary. So if you were a 16 or 17-year-old who decided to download a social media app, it would be entirely up to you whether you stuck with the default settings that would see it turned off between midnight and 6 a.m. or if you chose to turn that off and use social media all night if that's what you chose to do. So the Conservatives responding to this morning have described it as a dog's dinner of a policy. Laura Trott, the Shadow Education Secretary, she said curfews they can switch off make no sense. Well, we put that to the Minister for Online Safety and AI on Sky News this morning. He said this was about trusting teenagers, people who are on the cusp of adulthood, and introducing them to social media slowly. Let's have a listen.
5: Young people and families said to us that they didn't want a cliff edge at 16. If you're banning social media for under 16s, have a smoother slope rather than a cliff edge. And yes, it's defaults because we want to empower teenagers who are 16 and 17-year-olds. But two, I wouldn't belittle that because when we have seen evidence on this sort of stuff, in October, for example, some platforms introduced these defaults of this sort. 90% plus teenagers said to us that they've maintained those defaults as well. And so the evidence base is clear. The motivation is very clear. And I wouldn't do the disservice to teenagers of saying they're all going to switch it off.
3: Now, the Children's Commissioner has welcomed the proposals and so has the NSPCC, although they still want the government to go further to tackle what they see as the addictive element of some of these social media platforms. And ultimately, it will be up to the new government, to Andy Burnham, to implement this policy. But as we just heard, what the government want here is to avoid there being a social media cliff edge where people get social media at 16, having potentially never had it before and being plunged straight into the deep end. But whether teenagers choose to abide by those default settings, well, that remains to be seen.
0: Barnaby, joining us live from Westminster. Good to see you. Thank you. Let's turn now to England's big bid tonight for a place in the World Cup final. Fans bracing to see if one of the biggest rivalries in football plays out on the pitch as the team takes on Argentina. Manager Thomas Tuchel says the three lines are ready, including star player Declan Rice, who was substituted in the last match due to illness. And thanks to last night's showdown, we now know who tonight's winner will be up against, Spain, in the final, after they knocked out France from the competition. Spain took the early lead when France's left-back Lucas Digne kicked the Spanish winger Lamine Yamal in the air. Mikel Oyarzabal smashing home from the spot to shock the tournament favourites inside just the first 30 minutes. Following the halftime break, Spain scored their second goal of the game, Pedro Porro, with a lovely 1-2 to create scenes of jubilation and also scenes to shock France again. And as the game started to get away from the French, tempers flared with French captain Kylian Mbappe striking Spain's goalkeeper as he chased the ball down. This was the final whistle, Spain securing victory against France to secure either England or Argentina in the final on Sunday, the first time since they won the World Cup in 2010. Well, ahead of tonight's crunch match, England head coach Thomas Tuchel said they won't let the bitter history between the two teams influence the game.
6: I think the players are very aware of both countries, what it means to them. If a fixture provides, like you said, so many iconic moments, I think you cannot just say it's just another football match. but as a coach, we do exactly that. Focus on what we can influence. We don't, actually, me and my team, between us, we don't speak about the historic events. We don't speak about the iconic moments. It's in itself iconic enough, and the tension is big enough. So we try exactly the opposite and try to influence the players and what we want them to do, how to behave in different situations. And we try to reduce the informations. The bigger the stage gets, the bigger the tension grows. So hopefully we can simplify the messages enough that they can execute it.
0: Well, thousands of England fans are gathered already in Atlanta. Security stepped up ahead of the game. Our sports presenter Jackie Bertrand has been speaking to some as they prepare for kickoff.
7: I think we can do it. I think it's our time. We come so close last time against Spain. I think we could do enough to beat Argentina, then play Spain. And I think we've got enough, especially with Jude Bellingham, to go all the way this time.
8: What are you thinking? Like, Messi has never played against England in a World Cup. And the Argentinians think, well, this is his time.
9: Yeah, no, I don't think so myself. I think we need to focus on our side of things. Bellingham, Kane, I think we've got more than enough to work their back four and keep them busy.
10: The last time we played them, we beat them in 2002. That's what I think. We won 1-0 and we're going to win again tomorrow.
8: When it matters, they do seem to have the edge over England. Have you got any thoughts on that?
9: I think we're a different breed now. I think Harry Kane's right on top of his game. He probably wasn't so much last time. And then, again, Jude Bellingham, absolute monster, isn't he? He's a beast.
11: You know, I'm old enough to have seen all the times when we didn't give them a good enough game or they got away with it. It's got to be our turn this time.
8: What are you thinking about the shirts? Because Argentina are going to wear their dark blue shirts because they wore those shirts when they've knocked England out in the past. That's a mind game, isn't it?
12: I know. We've been ranking the kits as we go, and they have got a good kit, but they've got their secondary kit tomorrow, so I think that's a good sign for us.
11: No better time to break that blue shirt curse, though, right, than tomorrow. We're going to be in white. They're going to be in their 86 shirts, so it's time to put that to bed, I think.
0: Goes without saying, we'll keep a close eye on the developments and the score here on Sky News. Just coming up to 13 minutes past 10 on a Wednesday morning, and Donald Trump has warned the United States' strikes on Iran will expand after America carried out a fourth night of attacks. Iran hit back and is now threatening to halt all Middle East energy exports over President Trump's blockade of the crucial waterway. The American strikes went on for around 7 hours, focusing on military targets around the Strait of Hormuz. Central Command said the operation was designed to further downgrade Tehran's ability to threaten commercial shipping and crews. Iran's health ministry says more than 260 people were wounded in the blast and that more than 30 civilians have been killed in the south of the country over recent days. Iran's response resulted in sirens sounding in Bahrain last night, and Kuwait says it confronted a drone and missile attack. Let's bring in our correspondent Sally Lockwood in Dubai. And Sally, with each of the last four nights, it feels as though we're constantly progressing further away from peace and further towards continued conflict.
13: It certainly does, Gareth. It reminds me of the early weeks of the war when I started counting the days and then it became the weeks and then it just became routine. You say this is a fourth night of consecutive attacks that the US has carried out against Iran. Well, if my maths is correct, it's actually the sixth time in 8 nights that the US has carried out airstrikes against Iran. And we've seen the similar pattern of events, Iran retaliating against US military facilities in Kuwait, Bahrain and Jordan. Now, I should say both sides are showing some restraint at the moment. The US is limiting their attacks to coastal areas, military facilities that they say present a threat to commercial shipping in the Strait of Hormuz. And as we've seen, Iran is limiting their retaliatory attacks at the moment to Kuwait, Bahrain and Jordan. We're not seeing the return to all-out fighting where they were targeting the United Arab Emirates, where I am, Saudi Arabia and Qatar as well. But certainly it feels like a very tense and very dangerous moment in this conflict. And everything that was achieved in the Memorandum of Understanding, well, it feels like that's now been scrapped. So the Memorandum of Understanding, which took weeks to broker and get over the line, essentially reopened the Strait of Hormuz for the free flow of commercial shipping in return for huge financial incentives for Iran. Now, what we've seen is America reinstate that military blockade on Iranian ports overnight. That came into effect at midnight local time. Sanctions on Iran's oil exports, which were lifted after the memorandum of understanding was signed, they're now back in place. We've seen a return to this tit-for-tat fighting on an almost nightly basis. The Strait of Hormuz has returned to a state of paralysis almost. Just 11 vessels passed the Strait of Hormuz yesterday, and 9 of them are said to have been connected to Iranian shipping. So they were potentially trying to get those shipments out before this blockade was reinstated at midnight. So where does this leave things now? Well, Donald Trump has made some very concerning and escalatory threats that they could extend their airstrikes as soon as next week to target civilian infrastructure, including bridges and power plants. Now, this is something that no one in this region wants to see, but Donald Trump is making this threat, saying that the Iranians need to return to negotiations if they don't want to see this happen. And at the moment, we've seen a significant build-up of US military presence in the Arabian Sea. 2 aircraft carriers are now poised there, along with 19 battleships and around 1,000 Marines, just a few hundred miles from the Strait of Hormuz. We don't know what they're going to be used for. We're not even sure if Donald Trump knows what they're going to be used for. But it certainly feels like everything is back to square one when it comes to diplomacy, and that we've been here before. We've seen Donald Trump and the US carry out major military operations against Iran. We've seen them, you know, impose this blockade before in an attempt to strangle Iran economically, and neither of those things resulted in the Iranian regime capitulating. So it's not clear what is going to be achieved this time or even what the plan is, but it certainly feels like everything is moving in the wrong direction.
0: Sally, live in Dubai, thank you so much. Coming up later in the programme, just around 10:30, we'll be speaking to the military analyst Robert Clark about the latest developments. Do stick with us for that. To Thames Water now, and the chief executive of Thames Water has told Sky News that uncertainty over Andy Burnham's plans for the water industry have increased the risk that a deal to bail out the firm could collapse. Britain's largest water company is due to run out of money by the end of the year, as its latest figures show its debt grew to almost £20 billion, despite posting an annual profit. Let's bring in our business and economics correspondent, Paul Kelso. Paul, who does the trouble lie with here? Andy Burnham or mismanagement and poor performance by Thames Water?
14: Well, the latter has definitely been the case over the last couple of decades. Chris Weston, the chief executive of Thames Water, would say, and indeed has said this morning, he is turning around the company and that its performance is improving. What hasn't changed is the parlous state of its debt. The company is drowning in debt, nearly £19 billion of debt. That's almost as much as the company is worth. And it is in talks with the creditors, the people who own that debt, about a restructuring plan. But it's struggling to get it across the line, ultimately, because it needs the regulator, Ofwat, and the government to approve it. And if it doesn't approve it, the company faces being pushed into administration. Now, Andy Burnham has come to power with some somewhat opaque noises about what he wants to do. He's talked about the essentials of life should be in public ownership. Well, water's the most essential of all. And he said in the past he supports nationalisation of Thames Water, but he's not specifically clear. I spoke to Chris Weston, the chief executive, this morning about this. He did it off camera in a round of calls with journalists, but we can show you what he said this morning. He said, the situation is very fluid. There's a lot of uncertainty, which has been added to by the change of Prime Minister. We've not had any direct discussions. Our creditors continue to be supportive, but it does heighten the risk. Now, there are plenty in the Labour Party who think the risk of not letting this deal go through and taking the company into administration and possibly nationalisation is one the government should take, but that would come with costs. We can have a little look. I think I can show you a chart here. It's a snapshot from today's accounts which shows you why all of this matters, and it matters because Thames is going to run out of money by the end of the year. This is a snapshot from the accounts which shows what happens to customer bills. If you look on screen left, the green bar, that is the cash, nearly £2 billion pounds that's left from bills once Thames has paid for its operational costs. That's running the company, paying its staff, collecting your bills and the like. Now, they then spent £2.5 billion. That's the big purple bar there. That's a record amount on investment in infrastructure, sorting out sewage bills, leaks, the kind of stuff that we as customers really care about. The smaller purple slice, well, that's £500 million of debt interest payments on the existing £19 billion of debt. So that's money going out of the door. All of that adds up. You can see it's below the line of zero. The red there, that's £1.1 billion, a funding hole, the cash the company doesn't have. The customer bills simply do not cover it. And the only way it is covering that money at the moment is by borrowing. It's emergency funding. It's paying nearly 10% in interest on that. And that emergency funding, which has been provided by the creditors who ultimately want to control the company, that will run out by the end of the year, which makes this decision really urgent. Now, the creditors have said today, or the accounts say the creditors have said they will provide more funding into the new year, but there's nothing binding about that. So this is a company that, as we've said many times in the last couple of years, is genuinely on the brink. The crunch is approaching, and Andy Burnham has an opportunity here. The company needs to know customers really care about. The smaller purple slice, well, that's £500 million of debt interest payments on the existing £19 billion of debt. So that's money going out of the door. All of that adds up. You can see it's below the line of zero. The red there, that's £1.1 billion, a funding hole, the cash the company doesn't have. The customer bills simply do not cover it. And the only way it is covering that money at the moment is by borrowing. It's emergency funding. It's paying nearly 10% in interest on that. And that

0: for Craig Foreman.
1: In the opening hours of the war on Iran, a primary school was hit by a missile designed to blow up military bunkers.
2: What I've seen, that was done by Iran.
1: We've been investigating.
3: Can you explain why you cannot reveal what happened in Minab?
4: Denial, denial.
1: And we've travelled to Minab.
5: Grave after grave is overwhelming.
1: To gather evidence and talk to victims.
6: I just have a question, why?

0: Family of a British man jailed in Iran say he has been handed an additional 2-year prison sentence. Craig Foreman and his wife Lindsay have been detained in Tehran since January last year. They were arrested while travelling through the country during an around-the-world motorcycle trip. In February, they were sentenced to 10 years in prison after being convicted of espionage, which they both deny. Joined now by Lindsay's son, Joe Bennett. Good to see you. Appreciate you joining us here on Sky News. Talk to us about what you've heard regarding the situation for Craig.
1: Yeah, I mean, the situation is getting alarming, to say the least. There's a lot of stuff going on at the moment, but one report that we've got is quite a big piece, and it's a serious escalation. We've received reports that Craig has been given an additional 2 years in prison, no fair legal process. He was denied access to his lawyer, denied a translator, and I believe denied the opportunity to even defend himself. And that is so concerning for us and the people involved in the campaign, because there's just no justice in it at all.
0: How did you find out about this?
1: So we've got trusted sources from inside Iran. Now, that might be friends or family of people that are also detained inside Iran, people who are close to the legal team working for my mum and Craig. Various ways of getting it out. I mean, we can't verify these reports because we haven't been given the whole picture, but everything's pointing to this being done about a week ago.
0: And there was a chilling element to this, that there was a sense almost that Craig was duped into going to this appointment, that he was kind of sold a lie as to what was going to happen to him. What have you heard regarding that?
1: Yeah, and I think that's a trend, not just for Craig, but for other inmates as well, but that they lie to people about the reasons that they're being called to the office. Sometimes it may be to see family, and then they end up getting interrogated. He may have been led to believe that he was going to see my mum. But yeah, he was, from what we understand, taken into a room with two men, questioned, or more so allegated, and then left with 2 years extra on his sentence. And

0: it's unbelievable, really. We don't understand where this come from or what due process there's been. There hasn't been any. You know, we were shocked as anybody to start to hear these reports coming from inside Evin.
1: What support are you getting at this time from the Foreign Office, from the UK government?
0: I mean, the one thing that we could potentially look at as a positive, and we do welcome the appointment, is the special envoy. In terms of what we're looking at from the Foreign Office, we've, you know, demanded a meeting with the Foreign Secretary now, because this needs to be taken and escalated to a very serious place. You know, they've been prescribed the IRGC as a terrorist organisation. My parents are at the centre of it. And at the moment, it doesn't feel as though the urgency is there for the Foreign Office. You know, it's worrying and it's alarming at the lack of action that I've seen, to be honest.
1: You mentioned your mum. What do you know of how she's doing at the moment?
0: That's hard. I haven't spoken to my mum for over 2 months now. I don't truly know how she is. We know that the reports are coming out of the hunger strike that they're having, that they are losing a lot of weight. I'm hearing threats that if communication isn't back on board, that she may just go to drinking completely tap water. I think she's taking other bits like milk and olive oil at the moment to help sustain it. But it's really hard. I don't truly know how my mum is. I don't truly know how Craig is. These are all reports that we get from third parties. And again, there's an element of trust in that. You know, these might not be as factually accurate as they could be. But we have to take some solace in that we're hearing they're okay. To answer the question, I don't honestly know.
1: You talk about the hunger strike. It's been ongoing for them both for weeks now. How as a family does that feel? It speaks of the desperate situation they find themselves in, but it also must deeply impact you as well.
0: I mean, it impacts us as a family. We care deeply for them, and I think they're already enduring an experience that not many, you know, have to face or would want to go through. But their health's deteriorating every day at the moment matters. We've don't know whether they're receiving proper medical care. And we're at such an alarming rate of days now that, you know, we can't wait another week or another month for them to be seen. This has to happen immediately. We have to, you know, that is priority number one for us at the moment, is immediate welfare and medical access. We have to know independently how they're doing and how they're coping. You know, on the face of it, they can tell people they're okay, but that, I don't think that's the true feeling of them both. It's alarming. You know, we are all worried sick because of how long it's been. You know, I didn't know the body could endure like it has. It still fights. They still fight. We still fight. But every day that passes, it gets harder.
1: It's something to hear you speak about this, Joe, but it's very difficult to really kind of fully appreciate it, having not been there. But there are other British families who have been there, who have been in similar situations. To what degree do you get support, solace, help, conversation with other families who have endured a similar path?
0: Yeah, I mean, we lean on them heavily, to be completely honest with you. I think that, you know, that's the glimmer of hope that this story does end. I think that's one thing that gives us the fight to keep on going, is that there is hopefully an end to this, and they are proof of that. So massively important to learn of their experiences, how they overcome scenarios, you know, how they got through their day to day. And it's useful to know that on both sides of the coin, how, you know, Richard Ratcliffe, for example, dealt with Nazanin's case here, and how Nazanin dealt with her time in Evin. I think to understand that gives us, as I say, it's hope, it's determination, and it's the sense of not to give up. I think it's quite easy sometimes to bury your head, but ultimately, you know, we need to keep fighting for them.
1: Joe, it's always a sorry situation to speak to you in these circumstances, but I always appreciate you you sharing your experiences with us, and we wish you and obviously Craig and Lindsay all the very best as well.
0: Thank you very much.
1: You're watching Sky News. More on all our stories and the wider situation in Iran regarding the United States, the Middle East, the situation in the Strait of Hormuz. It's all available on the live pages on the Sky News website and Sky News app. You can also read the backstory and the wider history and circumstances regarding Craig and Lindsay's detention in Iran online as well. It's all there for you whenever you need it. Just marking your cards, we're expecting to hear from Reform UK in the next few moments. We'll be taking you live to that conference as soon as it happens. This is the situation. That is the stage being set up. That is the autocue systems and the screen behind, the podium in the front and centre. Expecting to hear more from Reform UK. Our correspondent, Rob, is in the room as well. We'll bring you all the answers, all the questions in a few.

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1: Britain has been devastated by the news of another of our beloved politicians brutally murdered. After Sir David Amess and Jo Cox, now Anne Widdecombe has been savagely killed in her home. All three died without any protection. This is unacceptable for a country with a £1.2 trillion annual budget. An attack on a politician is an assault on democracy itself. Anne was without doubt one of this country's most formidable and courageous politicians. She inspired me and countless others. She was unwavering in her belief, and she made Britain a better place. I can only imagine what her family is going through, and my heart goes out to them. I cannot tell you why Anne was killed. That is for the police and the courts. What I can tell you is that counter-terrorism police are investigating her murder as a suspected act of terrorism. And I can tell you about the climate in which she was killed. A relentless narrative from politicians and the media that Reform UK is a threat. A threat to be urgently stopped. A narrative so relentless it constitutes incitement. And why are we targeted like this? Because we say things that are unfashionable among many in Westminster, but are popular in the country at large. Let me start with the most prominent. And it's incredibly difficult to repeat these words that have been said of our late friend, our late treasure, Anne. But we cannot ever allow this to happen again. And so I must. David Lammy, now the Deputy Prime Minister, described Anne as a, quote, poisonous bigot who wants to, quote, drag us back to the 19th century and, quote, throw minorities out in the cold on the way. He boldly declared, quote, we must stand up to them before it's too late. Before it's too late. Wes Streeting, until recently the health secretary, said, quote, if only science had a cure for Anne Widdecombe. A woman on Twitter said, quote, Anne Widdecombe better go this week. She is a little fascist beast. This woman happens to have been, until just a few months ago, the Minister for Safeguarding and Violence Against Women and Girls, Jess Phillips. Ed Davey, the leader of the Liberal Democrats, made the inflammatory declaration that, quote, the greatest threat to the Britain we love doesn't come from Tehran or Moscow. It comes from within. I'm talking about Nigel Farage and reform. Vladimir Putin has murdered people with poison on British soil. The Iranian regime has attempted multiple terrorist attacks on British soil. Is it any wonder, with such rhetoric relentlessly levelled at reform, that some may be moved to try to eliminate that supposed threat through lethal violence? Lisa Nandy, Labour's culture secretary, was asked whether reform were fascists. She responded, quote, if it walks like a duck. The chairman of the Conservative Party likened reform to Nazis. Instead of sacking him, the leader of the Conservative Party said he was, quote, being funny. Ms. Badenoch, nothing about comparing anyone at reform to Nazis is funny. Keir Starmer described reform policies as, quote, racist and immoral. Wes Streeting insisted that reform was dangerous, nationalistic, and, quote, using propaganda reminiscent of the 1930s. And Lucy Powell described Mr. Farage as, quote, a threat to democracy. Look, these are a tiny fraction of countless examples. And keep in mind that the views Reform UK espouses are anything but niche. Our party has led over 350 national opinion polls in a row. And then there's the media. In the run-up to the 2024 general election, the BBC was forced to apologise to Richard Tice for calling reform far-right. Just a few weeks ago, the BBC had to apologise to Nigel Farage for falsely claiming, he said, people should respond to the body cam footage of Henry Novak's murder with, quote, white cold rage. And the aftermath of Anne's death only serves as an appalling case study of the trends that I am describing. It was on the morning of the 10th of July that we learned of the devastating news that Anne Widdecombe had passed away. 9 hours then passed before we discovered it was being treated as murder. During those hours, some in the media appeared gleeful. Adam Bolton appeared on Sky News, referring to Anne as a spinster and an old maid. Peter Thatchell called her a bigot. This was after they learned she was dead. After arresting and releasing a man, the police then arrested a 28-year-old man who lived in South Yorkshire. By Saturday night, we knew that Anne, a high-profile Reform UK politician, had been murdered, and the chief suspect was a man who had driven over 300 miles to her house. We knew that nothing had been stolen. Yet with all this in the public domain, the police, the authorities and the media repeatedly appeared to all but rule out the idea that this could be a politically motivated attack. On the 12th of July, the BBC ran the headline, "Police say no suggestion of political motive in Anne Widdecombe killing after new arrest." That same day, the Guardian's headline was, quote, "Nothing to suggest Anne Widdecombe death politically motivated." Now, at this stage, it was obvious something was not adding up. Reform MPs were devastated with grief for the loss of their friend, rocked by the shock of the brutality of her murder. But candidly, they were also fearful. Fearful for their lives, fearful for the lives of their families. And when Nigel made the obvious point that he could see the attack was premeditated, a possibility any serious person had to confront, the media hounded him for it. The Guardian ran the headline, "Police warn Widdecombe murder speculation is unhelpful and distressing." The Times worked with a former Tory MP to run the headline, "Nigel Farage accused of using Anne Widdecombe's death as propaganda." Former Conservative Party leader Ian Duncan Smith took the opportunity to condemn Nigel, declaring, quote, "Anne's death is not an Agatha Christie novel." As time has passed, Nigel's assertion appears to have been well-founded. And those who attacked him have been proven to be, well, I'll let viewers be the judge. And I'm afraid the police's conduct has also been called into question. Jonathan Hall KC, the government's own counter-terrorism advisor, has said, quote, "I don't understand why Devon and Cornwall police were steering the public away from the idea that this was a terrorist case. And I don't know why they didn't simply say they had an open mind as to the motivation. I think they probably broke one of the golden rules of investigations, which is not to comment on live investigations in case new facts emerge." Now, counter-terrorism police are investigating what they describe as a targeted attack on Anne. The leader of our party lives his life under the ever-present threat of mortal danger. He has received 1,577 threats since February this year, including 597 death threats. The most persistent individual targeting Nigel sent 6 directed threats to him on Facebook between June the 24th and July the 6th, including a message telling him to, quote, "Get the F out of Wales before I just kill Nigel Farage. You can die at any effing moment." Another individual posted on X last month saying, quote, "Execute Nigel Farage today," today in all caps, followed by 2 further escalating posts within 8 hours. A third individual wrote on X, quote, "Can someone shoot Nigel Farage? Make him a self-fulfilling prophecy." In fact, social media is awash with threats to kill Nigel. Such threats have been ever-present for years, yet astonishingly, last autumn, just days after the assassination of Charlie Kirk, the authorities took the decision to cut the size of Nigel's security detail by 75%. Then the government sent David Lammy out to declare that Nigel, quote, flirted with the Hitler Youth. Reform donors thankfully stepped in, and the party covered the cost of a security detail the same size as before, commensurate with the enormous threat. This Labour government has since moved to cap funding in a manner designed to surgically choke off Reform's largest sources of funding. Make of that what you will. During the Runcorn and Helsby by-election, Sarah Pochin's office was subjected to at least 9 incidents, including Nazi stickers placed on the building, eggs thrown at the door, threatening visits from members of the public, and an Antifa presence 2 days before polling day. Since her election, multiple specific online threats have been passed to police. The most serious current threat comes from militant transgender activist group Bash Back, that has a published direct action guide explicitly targeting MPs who speak on gender issues. The guide instructs supporters to identify targets and, quote, hit repeatedly until they desist. Hit repeatedly until they desist. Dame Andrea Jenkins, the Reform Mayor for Lincolnshire, has received regular death and rape threats. In fact, there are so many it would take an entire press conference to go through them. But one said, quote, I hope your little boy is molested and raped by refugees and Hamas will come after you. The toll of threats and death threats is severe enough for politicians themselves, but what often really gets to them is the thought of their families being at risk. Whatever the dangers, however unfair, the politician makes the choice to thrust themselves into the public eye. This is not the case for their partners and their children. And it is in this context that a few weeks ago, an extremely worried father begged the editor of the Times not to publish a photo of his daughter's home. Thanks to modern AI tools, the photo would make locating a home as easy as a Google search for those who sought its location. And as I've laid out, there are far too many who would. Despite the pleas of this concerned father, the Times published the photo of his daughter's house anyway. The name of that concerned, now devastated father is Nigel Farage. What possible public interest could there be in publishing a photo of Nigel's daughter's home? Days later, as Nigel Farage returned from America, he was met at the airport by a camera crew sent by Sky News. And this came shortly after Nigel's daughter's home had been approached by Sky. The very thing he feared, the very thing he begged the Times to prevent from happening, was coming to pass. His response was a terse exchange with the reporter. And even then, the media and the political class rounded on him. A columnist in The Guardian insisted Mr. Farage was, quote, clearly rattled, and that a man had, quote, exploited race as a populist issue, coded as immigration, was on his, quote, last fling. The Mirror insisted Mr. Farage was, quote, rattled. A Conservative MP insisted he was, quote, rattled. Notice the same word deployed simultaneously across newspapers and parliamentarians. Well, what you saw in that video was indeed unusual for Nigel. He was not his normal, composed self. But that was not a man who was rattled. What you saw in that footage was the righteous anger of a loving father who, having received 597 death threats since February, was worried sick about his daughter, whose safety had been put in jeopardy for no good reason at all by the Times. The fact is this: many politicians and members of the media are effectively stopping the function of democracy by creating an environment of such hostility for reform and making it unpalatably dangerous to air perfectly reasonable views. That needs to end. Those who question Nigel Farage, a Conservative MP insisted he was, quote, rattled. Notice the same word deployed simultaneously across newspapers and parliamentarians. Well, what you saw in that video was indeed unusual for Nigel. He was not his normal, composed self. But that was not a man who was rattled. What you saw in that footage was the righteous anger of a loving father who, having received 597 death threats since February, was worried sick about his daughter, whose safety had been put in jeopardy for no good reason at all by the Times. The fact is this: many politicians and members of the media are effectively stopping the function of democracy by creating an environment of such hostility for reform and making it unpalatably dangerous to air perfectly reasonable views. That needs to end. Those who question Nigel Farage's need for security should stop. Politicians from other parties are perfectly entitled to disagree with our policies and criticise them. They are, of course, free to criticise us. But they must stop equating us to murderous regimes that butchered tens of millions of people and committed some of the greatest horrors in history. The media should prosecute their role in holding all politicians to account, without stooping to endangering them or their families. And we must now ask ourselves if we wish to be a country which has a functioning democracy. Reform believes in Britain. We believe without a functioning democracy, there is no Britain. Now, for us to have one, politicians must be free to argue their opinions without fear of being murdered for them. Just as Sir David Amess was. Just as Joe Cox was. And now our dear Anne has been killed in her home. Enough is enough. I do not want to see politicians, regardless of party, fearing for their lives for speaking their mind. I do not want to see the hounding of families, the publication of their homes. I do not want to see another politician killed in this country. I do not want to see what happened to Anne happen ever again. This has to stop. I will close by announcing a new reform policy. If Reform win the next general election, as Home Secretary, I will ensure that all members of Parliament, of all parties, are provided with round-the-clock protection. We will also allocate significant new resources to protect former politicians still active in public life. No matter how much I, Nigel, Richard, or anyone else may disagree with your views, if you are an MP, you must be able to air them without fear. An attack on one politician is an assault on our democracy itself. Knowing Anne as I did, I know she would agree. Thank you. Okay, let's move to some questions. The first one comes from Olivia Utley, GB News.
2: Do you think the police is now biased against the Reform Party? And if so, do you think your voters should be able to trust the police?
1: Well, look, I don't have evidence that the police are biased against the Reform Party. I think trust in the police, and this isn't just my opinion, we see this in poll after poll, is worryingly low. I think it's at multi-year, maybe multi-decade lows. And that's a problem because we have a police service in this country that is designed to operate with the consent of the British people. And when we see things like what we saw with the body cam footage of Henry Novak's tragic murder, when we see what people often would describe, frankly, as gaslighting in the initial response from authorities, and without doubt, differential responses depending on, for example, the ethnicity of the suspect, I don't think that's helpful. So the vast majority of our police officers are incredible people who put their lives on the line to keep us all safe, and I'm hugely grateful to them. My inbox is full of people, and I've spoken to many serving police officers and former police officers who are, frankly, aghast about some of the things that have happened. The thing that really concerns us are these police race action plans that were introduced, ironically, after the death of George Floyd in America, that do embed, clearly, structural anti-white prejudice, for example, where the police are literally being trained to not be colorblind, to not treat people the same, to treat differences in outcome as a problem in and of themselves. Those are literally inside the plans. This isn't speculation. And that's why we've said a Reform government would immediately scrap those race action plans. We need to have one rule of law for everybody in this country, and we need the police, yes, to be colourblind, to treat everybody the same, regardless of their background or ethnicity. Alex Forsyth, BBC.
2: Thank you very much. It seems to me you're making the argument that some of the language that's used in politics is directly endangering Reform MPs. I wonder, therefore, where you would draw the line when it comes to what is robust political argument and what is, in your words, insightful language, because some of the words you've used lately, calling the Prime Minister sick and depraved, saying the Tories are open borders lunatics who deserve their extinction, accusing them of betrayal, traitors, they're sick arsonists, where is the line? And will you look at the language that you and your party use if you're asking other parties to do the same?
1: Yeah, so I draw a difference. So if you use the word traitor, for example, the definition of traitor is somebody who is engaged in betrayal. And as far as I'm concerned, it is demonstrable that, for example, the Conservative Party has acted in betrayal of the people who voted for them. And I'm not going to make this, you know, an attack on the Conservative Party right now in this answer, but that is demonstrable. I think there's a clear difference between some of the things you've read out there. And if we're comparing them not to the obvious death threats, obviously we can't compare those things. I think those are clear for anybody in this room. Those are not controversial. But comparing them to some of the comments from existing members of the government, by the way, likening Reform to the Nazis, likening Reform to the fascists, regimes that are clearly the most brutal and horrific in history, and saying that they pose an urgent threat that need to be stopped, I think those are in a different category. Harry Horton, ITV.
3: Thank you very much. Just on a similar theme, you know, you're not known for someone who pulls your punches. I wonder in recent days whether you've reflected on your own choice of language in recent years and whether you think perhaps all politicians, including yourself, need to tone things down a little bit. And then just secondly, if I may, there were allegations this weekend that George Cotterill, volunteers for your party, as you say, used his personal credit card to pay for some computer tools and software used in this office. What can you say about that? Are those allegations true?
1: Yeah, so look, the first question, I certainly would not say that I would not count myself as immune to any of this. I think the points that I've made in this speech should apply to everybody. I think some of the things that Alex Forsyth just read out, I think they are in a totally different category to just some of the examples that I've given. I reiterate, if you compare Reform MPs, who, by the way, are objectively espousing views that are popular in this country, as evidenced by opposition in the polls, to the most murderous and barbaric regimes in human history, and saying that they're an urgent threat to be stopped, I do think that crosses the line. In terms of the second question, respectfully, this press conference is about life and death matters, and it's about Anne, and it's about the safety of MPs. So, you can put that to the press team, and they'll come back to you. Kemin Zerim, Channel 4.
4: Thanks, Mr. Yusuf. Firstly, could you update us as far as you can on the security situation as you see it right now? Has Mr. Farage had an opportunity to meet Ravik? Is there anything you can say about whether any overtures have been made by the state to either Reform HQ or your MPs about additional security now? Are there more state-funded, i.e. we pay for them, security people here? And lastly, the policy that you've just outlined that you will aim to bring in, should you become a government, how much will that cost?
1: Sure. So in terms of the current situation with state protection for Reform MPs, there has been some movement in the very near past. I'm not going to comment on that, but suffice to say, I think particularly in light of new information, I'm pleased to say the threats are being taken seriously. So that I will say, and we're grateful for that. In terms of the cost, look, the cost of providing round-the-clock protection for members of Parliament, for all members of Parliament, we estimate to be around about £100 million. But I will say this, even if it is more, not only does this country have a £1.2 trillion annual budget, you may have seen reports that the British government plans to spend £40 billion on refurbishing Parliament. What's the point in a beautifully refurbished Parliament if those legislating within it are either dead or fearful for their lives? So as far as I'm concerned, This is one of the rare occasions in government. It should be no expense spared, and I will go to the wall on that.
3: And has Mr. Farage met Rabbit?
1: I'm not going to comment on that. I will leave that to him to share that as and well he feels ready. Rob Powell, Sky News.
5: Thank you, Rob Powell, Sky News. On your new policy, you talked about potentially upping resources for former politicians who are still in the public eye. That's a potentially very, very big group of people if you look across all the parties. I just wondered if you could flesh out practically what sort of security you think that group should have, because it could be a very big job for the government, for the state to take on. And just secondly, you talked a little bit about donation rules as well. Are you suggesting that rules around party political donations should be loosened so that political parties are better able to provide security privately?
1: So in terms of the first question, yes, it is quite a large group of people, well aware of that. Yes, it will cost money, well aware of that. But I maintain we do not have a functioning democracy in the United Kingdom. If MPs feel that they, again, of all parties, I want to be crystal clear, the policy response we are proposing, and I've actually advocated for some time, is for all MPs of all parties. And it will be based in terms of former politicians. It will, of course, risk assessments will form a part of it. But, you know, the threshold at which point that security becomes necessary under reform government will be much, much lower than it is currently, based on the things that I have seen within our party. In terms of your second question, look, all the point I'm making is that we have seen the government in recent months move to legislate to choke off funding for reform. And, you know, they will put their reasons forward for why they're doing that, but they haven't really hidden it. You know, they've been pretty explicit about what they're doing. And what I would say is, if you dramatically reduce, as they seem to be intent on doing, dramatically reduce the ability for parties to raise funding, then the ability for that party to step in and provide security for its personnel is severely limited. And I don't think, again, I don't think that's good for democracy. I don't think that's good for this country, regardless of which political party you support. I'm sure you would speak to members of the Green Party, for example, who would share, I know this is true, actually, there are many MPs who are deeply concerned about the level of security that is provided for them and their families. So I think this is something that does need to be done. Bethany Dawson, LBC.
2: Hi. Would you just speak to the specifics that you think need to change when it comes to MP security? You say they need round-the-clock security, but, you know, there are sort of panic alarms that MPs carry with them constantly. And within your plans, would you do anything specifically to protect female MPs? As you said, there are some really horrifying sort of differences in the abuse that women face.
1: Yeah. So in terms of just to address that latter one, I would agree. Basically, you know, I can only go off my own experience. You know, I don't have access to government intelligence, but some of the things that female politicians within Reform, who I consider close friends, have to receive is frankly demonic. And actually, I couldn't even some of the things going. I mean, it was a pretty harrowing thing to even put this speech together, and I wouldn't wish it on anyone. So yes, is the answer to that. I'm sorry, your first question?
2: Just specificities to what you think.
1: Yeah, so look, I will make a few points. As someone who is pretty security conscious, you know, I've seen online and in, both among commentators and in the media the words protection and security used interchangeably. And so people say, when I say the state's not providing protection, people say, well, that's not true. Look, they're providing security. They're checking your CCTV. They provided you with a direct phone line to the police. Protection and security are not the same thing. No CCTV camera has ever prevented somebody being murdered. All the CCTV camera does is record crime. Likewise, a telephone number to the police, well, we've all got one of those. Let's be realistic about that. And if anyone thinks that if somebody, in a premeditated fashion, sets out to murder an MP, is going to be stopped by somebody making a phone call, direct line or not, I think that's for the birds. And so what I'm talking about is protection with a foundation of intelligence. That's what demonstrates that you're taking it seriously. And by the way, that's very expensive, yes. You know, there's no doubt about that. It is expensive, and I make no bones about this. This is one area of politics and government spending where I think it should be no expense spared.
6: regardless of which political party the MP represents. So I think that's an important point. And I think some of the discussion around these issues, I sit there reading it, and I'm, frankly, sometimes it just makes me angry. Because the idea, if somebody is saying, I'm receiving multiple death threats, people are threatening to murder and rape my children repeatedly, and they're being told, stop complaining, the police, quote, know where your house is, direct quote from one media commentator, and we provided you with a direct line to the police should you need it, I think that's frankly insulting. Michael Knowles at The Express.
3: Thank you. What contact did Reform expect from the police and MI5 in the wake of Anne Widdecombe's death, given that detectives are now looking at whether other Reform politicians were being targeted? And do you think they are doing enough to tackle the threat of left-wing extremism and left-wing terrorism?
6: Yeah. So I want to start by just saying we obviously don't yet know for sure what the motive was around this. Around Anne's tragic murder, so I'm going to talk in generalities. Look, the first point I would make is if you're taking threats seriously and you're operating on a balance of probabilities basis and you're talking about life and death and in the wake of a brutal murder, I think it pays to err on the side of caution. And so, look, I'll speak for myself. If I was the Home Secretary of this country and, you know, a high-profile former politician with outspoken views had been brutally murdered, even without any further information than that, I would, on a precautionary basis, out of an abundance of caution, ratchet up in a pretty serious way, at least on a temporary basis, protection for her colleagues. Especially if I knew that her colleagues were in receipt of thousands and thousands of threats and hundreds of death threats every year. Why? Because maybe you'd say there's a 90% chance it's not necessary. If there was a 1% chance that it was necessary, it's still the correct course of action, is it not? And when Reform HQ, when our security team learned that Anne had been brutally murdered, they moved quickly with the resources they had, which is obviously not the same as the resources the police or the authorities would have, but they moved incredibly quickly to provide round-the-clock protection for the Reform MPs. And I am absolutely going to draw a contrast between those two things. So it's perfectly reasonable to say, of course, the police did not have all of the facts. And I'm just giving you my own personal view here, and I would compare those two things. And I want to stress this too. My answer would be exactly the same. Obviously, the fact that it's Anne, it's our friend, and our colleague makes this all the harder. But I think my judgment's clear on this, that I can say with my hand on my heart, I would do that regardless of which political party we were talking about. And, you know, as I said, in terms of threats being taken seriously, well, the fact that there is an organization called Bash Back that is directing those who follow it to, I'm paraphrasing, but hit repeatedly until they desist. If an MP talks about gender issues, that probably speaks for itself, I would say. Charles Hymas, The Telegraph.
7: You obviously talked about politicians, but also on a local level with councillors and also staff working for political parties. Would that they be included in any review that you did about whether they needed protection? And then also you talk about incitement. Do you believe that the incitement of other politicians crossed the criminal threshold? And thirdly, have you yourself, if you want to share, had any threats?
6: So I don't want to discuss my own situation. In terms of councillors, look, of course there are threats to councillors. And again, just to be clear, not just Reform councillors. But again, I can talk with, I have asymmetric information on that because I'm part of Reform. But of course they face threats. Our activists. One of the things that kept me awake at night when I was chairman of this party was the threats that activists face. I mean, people being chased down the street with an axe. With an axe. For knocking on the door with a Reform leaflet. So the threat is real. We will be looking at all of those things. Look, we've got to start somewhere, and we are starting from a point. I think, you know, the fact that you are asking me that question, which is a great question to ask, but then we have to ask ourselves why even serving members of Parliament lack, in our view, anything like the security that they need. Christian Calgi, Daily Mail.
3: You've listed a number of very harsh statements by politicians in other parties who made various comments about both Anne and Reform, David Lammy, Wes Streeting, Jess Phillips, Ed Davey, Lisa Nandy, Kevin Hollenrake, to name a few. Can you just clarify, do you really see them as having incited the death of Anne Widdecombe? And you've also cited some appalling tweets calling for the murder and violence against your politicians. Do you want to see social media bosses take action? And if so, how do you balance those potential crackdowns with your wider pro-free speech narrative?
6: Yeah. So firstly, on the free speech point, nothing about what we're advocating for right now is about censorship. Okay? So this is not... this is not about trying to clamp down on free speech. What I will say with regards to social media, again, something I take personally, you know, I go on some of these platforms, and in my feed, I am seeing threats to kill the leader of our party and my friend. And I'm seeing them repeatedly. And I'm seeing these accounts not taken down. Now, obviously, a threat to kill is against the law. You don't need any new legislation to do that. And whether that's somebody shouting that in the street or on social media, it's exactly the same. And so I would say, if there are threats to kill a politician of any stripe, then I think that does need to be taken seriously. But what I'm not doing here is advocating for more censorship. In terms of, do I think that those senior politicians or government ministers, or indeed the Prime Minister, incited murder in terms of a criminal threshold? No, that's not the argument that I'm making. But what I am saying...
0: Zia Yusuf there, the Home Affairs spokesperson for Reform UK, laying out some of the concerns that the party has, some of the concerns that politicians across the parliamentary spectrum have regarding security following, as he cited, of course, the deaths of Joe Cox, David Amos, murdered whilst they were serving MPs, and the suspected murder of Anne Widdecombe, a former Conservative minister and Reform spokesperson. He talked about the fact that if Reform UK was to win an election, that all members of Parliament would get, according to him, round-the-clock protection, and that former politicians still operating within public life would also have protection to them too. Questions there from the press about council level as well. There was kind of talk around those subjects, and criticism as well from Zia Yusuf for some of the phraseology that had been used by politicians across the political spectrum, and some questions posed to him about some of the phraseology he has used as well at times. And he said that there was a contrast between some of the challenges and some of the phrases that had been used to describe the Reform Party compared to what he had said himself as well. Referencing also some of the prior events of previous weeks regarding interactions between Sky News and Reform, and just in response to those comments that were made, Sky News had previously said that they had not been at the property linked to Nigel Farage at 7:41 a.m. as had been acknowledged and was shown from the footage from 10:19, Sky News was outside a property where Mr. Farage was registered to vote at the last election. Sky News going on to say that it did not interact with Mr. Farage's daughter. On a single occasion, we approached the property without a camera operator, identified ourselves as Sky News, and the adult occupant chose not to engage. Going on to say, we are seeking to contact Mr. Farage to ask questions about the gift he'd accepted from Mr. Cottrell. This is a well-established and routine journalistic practice when reporting on matters of legitimate public interest. So press conference there, and just following saying that the footage demonstrated that Sky News did not hound or pursue Mr. Farage's daughter, and at no stage did we seek to speak to anyone other than Mr. Farage in connection with the story. Let's bring you more of the comments from Zia Yusuf.
6: Well, we do need to spend money, yes, and I do not want to see another politician, regardless of party, or former politician, murdered. Nina Lloyd, Press Association.
8: Thanks. Nigel Farage said he was given the $5 million from Christopher Harborne to pay for his security for the rest of his life. Are you saying that's not enough? And if so, you've just said you estimate round-the-clock security for all MPs would cost $100 million, but there are 650 MPs, so can you just talk us through the maths? Wouldn't you be looking at a cost of upwards of $3 billion with in the level of security?
6: No, look, our press team, we're going to put something out with some of the costings in there. We can go in there. I will say this. You know, even if you're right and the cost is materially more, it is still important that we do this. Because the counter-argument to that is it is an acceptable risk that something like what happened to poor Anne happens again, right? And I will go to the wall on that point. We do not have a democracy if our MPs are fearful for their lives or feel like they cannot talk about some of the most urgent issues in this country. And sorry, your first question was? The gift that Nigel received to pay for his security came before, as you know, came before he was leader of reform, before he was an MP, before he was even considering becoming an MP. And the purpose of that money was so that Nigel had enough money to not worry about security for the rest of his life. Subsequently, of course, he did run to become an MP. Thankfully, he is an MP. He's obviously he's fighting a by-election now, but became an MP. And just as importantly, he's the leader of Reform UK, and he's in receipt of an extraordinary number of threats. I cannot stand here and say I know he's the most threatened man in Briggs. I don't have access to that intelligence. What I will say is based on what I've seen of Nigel, and by the way, those numbers I gave you are since February this year. That 1,577 threats, 597 death threats, is since February this year. And so it is appropriate, of course, for Reform to pay for security while he has that role. I know I and millions of other people in this country hope Nigel lives a long and healthy life long after he is not leader of Reform UK. And that's when, of course, that money will become really important. Kate Devlin, The Independent.
9: Thank you. You've said that your policy would be based on a threat assessment. Can I ask who you would get to do that? Because obviously the police and the security services have been doing threat assessments on the threats to politicians since they were being targeted by the IRA.
6: Yeah.
9: What makes you think that your system would be better?
6: Yeah.
9: And are you suggesting that your policy would be so successful that no violent perpetrators would be able to get around it?
6: Yeah. So firstly, nobody could ever make such a promise. No system is perfect. All we can try to do is minimize the risk that something like this happens again. Look, in terms of the threat assessments, it's not just whether there's a threat assessment, it is at what the threshold is at which point you deploy resources. So, you know, I've got no evidence the threat assessments themselves, the documents coming back, again, I'm not privy to them, but I've got no evidence that those are inadequate. But what I think is absolutely inadequate is the budget and resource being allocated against that. Because if you're taking from a zero-sum pool that is woefully inadequate, then what you're going to see, I think, is what we currently have, which is a situation where many MPs, reform and non-reform, feel incredibly unsafe. And that is the key point. Kate Devlin, The Independent.
10: That was me.
6: Oh, sorry. Oliver Harris, Politics UK.
11: Shortly after Anne's tragic murder was being investigated as an act of terror, you wrote on X that people shouldn't speculate, and if they do, that means to shut up and accept the establishment narrative. Which narrative do you think was being unfairly pushed in the wake of this appalling act? And do you think speculating on investigations by the police broadly is fair? Thank you very much.
6: Yeah, so no, I don't, with regards to your second question, but I want to elaborate on that point. Because as I said in my speech, one of the things that's really important to remember here, yes, this is politics, yes, it has implications for national policy and our society at large. But Anne was also a dear friend to us. And I'm going to reiterate, you know, aside from the shock and the grief, there was an overwhelming sense of fear amongst the Reform MPs. And so I go back to the original point. What was going through my mind is how would I react if I was in a position to be able to discharge these sorts of resources, state resources. I would operate on the basis that our democracy was sacrosanct, I would not allow it to be threatened, and if there are serving MPs who are colleagues of an amazing woman who had been barbarically murdered, who had outspoken political views that those colleagues often shared, that they felt safe. And I would go to the ends of the earth to make sure that nothing would happen to them. And that's why I took exception. I read you a direct quote from the government's own counterterrorism advisor. This isn't just my view. If anything, it was the police. You know, I went on to tweet, it was the police that were effectively speculating. And so that is a really important point here. You know, I think the response was not only inadequate from a security perspective, the pretext for that inadequate, in my humble opinion, I'm just expressing my personal view here, the pretext for that inadequate response was essentially steering people away from the idea that this could be a politically motivated attack, something that seems increasingly likely to have been incorrect. Emilio from Politico.
10: Hi, thanks. Two questions. Firstly, can you just be clear about who is in scope of this policy? Peers, metro mayors, you talked about hostility towards Andrea. Mm-hmm. I think it came up earlier. I'm not sure if you were quite clear about it. Councillors, like what politicians completely were talking about. And then secondly, as you'll know, the Parliament rules are that any donations in the 12 months before an MP was elected that might reasonably be thought by others to be potentially influential should be registered. Obviously, the first bit of draft legislation you guys published was this crypto bill, which has now been deleted. Do you not think now, in hindsight, it would have been sensible just to err on the side of caution and just register that 5 million, maybe the cultural donations, etc., just to be sure, to be careful, so that you don't end up in the situation you're in now, where you're kind of fighting it after the fact?
6: Yeah, so in terms of who is in scope, so firstly, all serving MPs, okay? And that, you know, they will get round, under reform government, they will get round-the-clock protection, not based on, obviously, there will be threat assessments and things could be ramped up additionally to that, based on threat assessments, but all will receive round-the-clock protection. Beyond that, we're talking about former politicians who are who remain active in public life. That will be based on a threat assessment. We will have more to announce about others. You know, look, as I said, there are many politicians in this country who I think feel extremely unsafe, and rightly so. But the measures that we are proposing now are a significant phase shift and a big multiplication of current resources being deployed to protect politicians. With regards to your other question, as I said, just out of respect for the theme of this press conference, I'd ask that we stick to the theme of MP security. Dave Burke, The Mirror.
12: Yeah, thank you, Ms. Yusuf. You're absolutely right to say that the temperature needs to be turned down. Will you be telling reform supporters, i.e. the ones you have control over, to be careful about the way they talk about opponents, and would you call for all other parties to do the same? Should all parties have a transparent disciplinary process for cases where people do go too far? Does reform have one? And just if I may, the right way for voters to have their say is through the ballot box. Are you concerned about the...
6: We've got round-the-clock protection, not based on, obviously, there will be threat assessments and things could be ramped up additionally to that, based on threat assessments, but all will receive round-the-clock protection. Beyond that, we're talking about former politicians who are who remain active in public life. That will be based on a threat assessment. We will have more to announce about others. You know, look, as I said, there are many politicians in this country who I think feel extremely unsafe, and rightly so. But the measures that we are proposing now are a

0: politicians across the spectrum, from councillors through to the House of Lords. He said that there had been 1,577 threats directed towards Nigel Farage since February of this year, 597 death threats. And he said that if Reform UK was to win the next election, they would ensure that all members of Parliament got round-the-clock protection. Criticism of other members of the political spectrum for comments that they had made, challenges from the press over some of the phraseology and terms of language that Zia Yusuf himself had made, although he sought to create a gap between some of the commentary that had been used against Reform and some of the phrasing he had used. And he also referenced at the very beginning of that conference the murders of Joe Cox and David Amos and the investigation around the death of Anne Widdecombe, the alleged murder of Anne Widdecombe, and the detention on suspicion of terrorism offences of that 28-year-old who has been arrested, rearrested on suspicion of those offences. Also referencing the by-election that's taking place in Clacton. Let's just show you the full list of candidates who are standing. This is page one. This is page two. And last but not least, page three. Well, let's stick with politics, shall we? Sir Keir Starmer chaired his final cabinet meeting as Labour leader as he prepares to face the last Prime Minister's questions in 27 minutes' time, the last of his premiership. With his time at number 10 drawing to a close, attention is focusing on what Andy Burnham's going to do when he takes power next week. On the way into Downing Street earlier, ministers were questioned as to whether they'll still have a job after the weekend.
1: Are you going to be in the job this time next week, Mr. Jarvis?
2: Any questions? Are you going to be Chancellor, Mr. Miliband? Have you sold your net zero soul for the job?
0: Questions ministers will be asking themselves and questions that continued after they left.
2: Will you remain in Andy Burnham's cabinet, Minister? Will we see you back here next week?
0: Let's go live to Downing Street and our political correspondent Ali Fortescue joins us. And Ali, the next few days are pivotal at the final throw of the dice in 25 minutes' time for Sir Keir. And then the questions continue regarding who's going to lead this country when it comes to the cabinet.
1: Yeah, sorry, I can't perfectly hear you because I can hear a helicopter overhead, and I think that suggests that we're about to see Keir Starmer for the last time leaving the building behind me for Prime Minister's questions at noon, which is going to be, I mean, it's going to be a moment where we might see political drama, unexpected moments. Think of Prime Minister's past, Boris Johnson leaving with the parting shot, hasta la vista, baby. David Cameron showing everyone a picture of him and Larry the Cat in his final PMQs to prove, despite reports, that they had a good relationship. So look, these final PMQs are a moment of parliamentary theatre where we see members from all sides of the House often paying tribute in some way, friendly or not, to the Prime Minister, and that is what we could see in the coming hours. But I've just been speaking to a cabinet source who was in the room this morning for Keir Starmer's final cabinet meeting, and they tell me that they describe the mood as very emotional. They say that he was given that carriage clock, engraved carriage clock, and which has been ridiculed by some who say that it's not a particularly thoughtful gift, perhaps. But this cabinet source telling me that actually Keir Starmer's father loved clocks as a tool maker, and his love of precision, he loved clocks. So actually it was a sentimental gift that was directed squarely at Keir Starmer because of his father, and that Keir Starmer was very happy to receive it. As they said, it wasn't any old carriage clock. So there you go, someone inside the room who also said that there was applause and a standing ovation in the room. So, you know, it is Keir Starmer sort of leaving due in a sense, but not everyone around that table has had his back and has been in the bunker with him till the bitter end. Of course, there are some around the table who wanted him gone long ago, and we will, I'm sure, get more details about what exactly he said very shortly. No, that is not him. But you can't see, but behind me there are rows of cameras and scaffolding behind because everyone is getting ready, of course, for... Here we go, here he is.
0: Here And Ali, what do we expect from PMQs as we see Sir Keir leave for Westminster, just making that short journey?

0: down to the House of Commons. What do we expect to see from PMQs? Because notably that the tone is often slightly different, both from the departing Prime Minister and also from the opposition parties.
1: Yeah, that's right. And look, we've seen warm words between Prime Minister's past. We saw standing ovation from all sides at Tony Blair's final PMQs after his 10 years in power. Will we see a softer side to Kemi Badenoch? I'm not so sure. I remember watching Theresa May and Jeremy Corbyn at their final Prime Minister's expressions, and that was a pretty sharp exchange. So will we see any warmth? It's going to be fascinating to see. And I think expect the unexpected. Keir Starmer, I think, inevitably will have probably planned. He's not necessarily known for his rhetorical flourishes, but he will have planned some of what he's going to say. And it's going to be really interesting to watch. But yeah, look, we are in the end zone, a week which started with him receiving the Légion d'honneur from the French president, ending potentially in him watching England lifting the World Cup trophy. Obviously not there yet, but that is what he would like. As you can see behind me, the number 10 is adorned with those flags. But look, it is 2 years since he stood on the steps of Downing Street pledging change. He does not want to leave the building behind me. He is being evicted against his will, really, by his own party. And as we've seen with so many prime ministers before, for him, it was the party, the herd that moved against him. So, yes, he might be having, if England get to the World Cup final, a dream final week in the job. But this is not what he wants. He does not want to leave this job. So will there be a degree of sadness, nostalgia? Prime Minister's questions, we'll be watching out for that.
0: Ali, live in Downing Street. Good to see you. Thank you so much. Breaking news to bring you now from the United States' Central Command, saying that this morning, CENTCOM forces began launching a wave of strikes against Iran. The strikes are designed to further degrade military capabilities Iranian forces have used to attack commercial shipping in the Strait of Hormuz. 6 a.m. East Coast time, so that would be about 11 a.m. local time here in the UK. So in the last half an hour or so, those strikes have started. This follows around 7 hours of overnight strikes by the United States against Iranian targets, both along the Iranian coastline and centered around the Strait of Hormuz. That also is now the fourth consecutive night of strikes by the United States. We're going to bring you more details on this story, more insight and analysis with our military analyst, Rob Clark.

0: You're watching Sky News, Gareth Barlow, with you. Let's just return to the events of the last hour or so. Reform UK Home Affairs spokesperson Zia Yousaf talking about the threats to politicians, members of Parliament and the wider political establishment. Let's bring in our political correspondent, Rob Powell, who is at that news conference. And Rob, the key headline was really that if Reform was to win an election, Zia Yousaf said that all members of Parliament would get round-the-clock protection. But there was also then that wider criticism of the language used amongst politicians and some pushback by the press to some of the language he's used too.
1: Yeah, I think there was sort of two points to this press conference from Zia Yousaf. There was the policy side of things, and then there was the political side of things. Policy side of things was announcing this new pledge that if Reform got into government, they would give sitting MPs round-the-clock security. They said it would cost about £100 million, although it was questioned quite how, given you've got 650 or so MPs, how that would really cut up to give round-the-clock security to all of them. But also, Zia Yousaf talked about upping the measures, upping the security for people that used to be in office, used to be, say, an MP or an MEP, and are still in public life. So basically people like Anne Widdecombe, who, of course, the police are continuing to investigate her murder, a murder inquiry, suspected murder being looked into by terrorism police now. So that was one part, I think, of this. The accusation, basically, that as it stands, the government and the security organisations that work around Parliament don't take the matter of threats to MPs broadly seriously enough, and specifically Zia Yousaf was arguing that they don't take the threats to Reform MPs seriously enough, because he says Reform MPs are out there, you know, making points that the establishment, as he would term it, don't want to hear, and as such that means they are coming under particular threat. So look, of course, I think that the kind of query you would make of some of that policy is how much would it cost, and clearly what group of people that draws in when you're talking about former MPs still in public life. It's potentially a huge group of people. What level of protection should they have? How much should that cost? And to what extent should the state step in? And also, what about members of the House of Lords or councillors or staffers for political parties? You know, in policy terms, this is, I guess, a calculation of doing risk assessments and figuring out where you draw the line and what can be afforded and funded by the state. The second part of this press conference, I think, though, was taking aim, I think, at some of the language that is used directly towards Reform figures, and also, I think, taking aim, as he saw it anyway, of some of the reporting around Reform's response to the death of Anne Widdecombe. There was a series of newspaper headlines and media headlines being read out by Zia Yousaf, where he was basically trying to give the impression that I think the media was sort of minimising what had gone on or trying to divert attention from what they believed had gone on in that Anne Widdecombe investigation. The problem with that is that many of the headlines that he read out was simple, straight reporting of what the police were telling us at the time. Devon and Cornwall police, you know, I watched all of those press conferences into the Anne Widdecombe investigation, used the words, no information to suggest a political motive, not treating this as a terror incident. Now, yes, there was a sort of side argument that spiralled when you had former Conservative figures and figures from the Conservative Party accusing Nigel Farage of playing politics. But in the large part, a lot of the headlines he read out were straight reporting of what the police were telling us. And it's difficult to see how the media could really go beyond the information that the police who were overseeing the investigation were putting out there. Then there was also criticism of some of the language used by some sitting Labour figures and others towards both Anne Widdecombe, but also towards Reform figures. And I think really a call from Zia Yousaf to kind of moderate the language that people use in public life. Which is clearly a familiar debate that we have had over a number of years, especially, I think, you know, buoyed by the advent of social media and people posting things online that they wouldn't necessarily say in person. And I think the criticism and the kind of scrutiny that came from the press chairs was that clearly Reform and Zia Yousaf individually is not someone that is always known for using sort of anodyne, bland, unemotional language. It was pointed out to him that he uses words like traitor quite a lot to describe political opponents, that he has described Keir Starmer as depraved in the past as well. And whether he should be looking inwards at the language he uses and the language that some Reform members use as well. He made the argument that he thought that was different from what we had been hearing from some Labour figures towards Anne Widdecombe, that he talked about what the technical definition of traitor was, but said, yes, you know, we'd urge all Reform members, he said, to be mindful of the language they use, and said that there were disciplinary processes for people that step out of line. So, look, yeah, in the whole, actually, the tone that he adopted was pretty sombre, was pretty reflective, wasn't necessarily Zia Yusuf sort of on the attack as we've been grown used to him seeing. So I think, you know, you can't dismiss the very serious concerns that I think people behind me in Reform HQ have about their security and security of MPs more broadly. And I think it is probably a debate that will rumble on from this about whether the kind of practical provisions that are made to protect MPs and people in public life have necessarily caught up in terms of their toughness and their robustness to, sadly, the increased threats that they all face.
0: Rob Powell, live in Westminster for us. Thank you so much. Well, let's stick with Westminster because a short time ago, the Prime Minister left Downing Street to head to the Commons for his final PMQs as party and national leader.
2: Are you sad to be leaving, Prime Minister? What's your proudest moment in office? What will you miss the most, Mr. Starmer? Is football coming home, Prime Minister? Can England win the match tonight?
0: Amal, good morning from the Prime Minister, but that was it. Tight-lipped on the rest of the questions, including whether football was coming home. But you can see there, the flags there draped across the front of 10 Downing Street. The PM heading to number 10. Well, let's bring in Chief Political Commentator at the I newspaper, Kitty Donaldson, joining us now. Good to see you. What are you looking out for in the next 20 minutes or so?
3: I think quite a few jokes. So I imagine the Prime Minister's scriptwriter has been up overnight fashioning some witty put-downs for him against Ed Davey and Kemi Badenoch. He'll want to go out on a bang. And actually, Keir Starmer's always quite good when his sort of back's up against the wall or he's under pressure, and I imagine he's had time to think about it. He's basically been on a kind of extended, I hesitate to use the word holiday, but he's not been, you know, right at the forefront of sort of the coalface of British politics for the last couple of weeks. So I think he's had time to think about it. And I think what's more interesting, actually, is how the other parties treat him and whether they give him, whether they're generous or not. I'm always quite struck, actually, by the tone that some of them take. When Rishi Sunak left, there were lots of generous tributes in the House. I think when Tony Blair left, they stood up and applauded him. I shouldn't think that Keir Starmer will get applause today. But I'll be looking out for what Kemi Badenoch says and whether she is generous. I'm not entirely sure she will be, though, because when after the loyal address, after the King's speech, she took a very sort of sombre tone and she attacked the Prime Minister, even though that debate is supposed to be kind of a parliamentary knockabout. She's not very good at a sort of light touch approach. And I imagine she will sort of stick it to him, a few digs to the ribs about his record in government. But Labour behind him won't be in the mood to hear that. Having made their decision to get rid of him, they will kind of be cheering and, you know, be forcefully behind the Prime Minister, even as they've sort of, you know, sent him backing.
0: There is that weird thing, isn't there? Kind of, you've got the Prime Minister who will be cheered and supported, but at the same time, 342 circa of the MPs behind him have all already backed the successor, and Andy Burnham will be somewhere in the backbenches looking at the fact that he'll be before that dispatch box in the not-too-distant future. How do parties kind of grapple with that change of power? Because, you know, you talk about lame duck presidencies in the United States. It's kind of a bit of a lame duck prime ministership at the moment.
3: It is a sort of interregnum where nothing really seems to be getting done. I bumped into someone from Downing Street yesterday who said legislation's basically on hold. We're waiting to see what Andy Burnham thinks about everything before we can press ahead. So I think the Prime Minister will be exceptionally pleased he managed to get the Hillsborough law through. That was kind of the last thing in his in-tray. I think it was a little bit of not wanting Andy Burnham to claim the credit for that, which is why the Prime Minister pushed so hard to resolve the tension with the intelligence agencies in order to see it through. But you're right, there'll be so many people who will cheer loudly while knowing in their hearts of hearts that they were the ones who kind of briefed the papers that Keir Starmer should go. I've been briefing for, you know, over a year now. And finally, they've got their wish. And I don't think we'll see Andy Burnham in the chamber. I think he's got a private family engagement. And actually, he hasn't been in since he became an MP. He hasn't been into Prime Minister's questions. Maybe that's politeness. Maybe it's so that he doesn't steal Keir Starmer's thunder, because everyone will be basically craning their necks to see what Andy Burnham thinks. And it will give Kemi Badenoch and the others a chance to kind of appeal to Andy Burnham rather than talk directly to the Prime Minister. And I think Keir Starmer, whatever you think of him, deserves his last outing as Prime Minister.
0: There will, though, be many people in the Cabinet who we saw coming and going from Downing Street this morning for that last Cabinet meeting wondering what their future looks like. And that is the big question, really, isn't it, that now lies at the heart of central government and the leadership of this country, is we know who the Prime Minister is, but pretty much every other role at the centre of government still has a question mark over it. How quickly do you think that kind of interregnum, as you said, can be overcome and actually the Labour Party get back to governing this country?
3: Well, I think on Monday, so the timings go like this. On Friday, the Labour Party confirms him as leader. Then on Monday, depending on whether England get through to the World Cup final, the Prime Minister will come back from America, goes to see the King, and then Andy Burnham goes to see the King as well in the ceremony that's called Kissing Hands. And then after that, we're expecting to see Andy Burnham's cabinet emerge in the late afternoon on Monday. But you're right, there's been multiple conversations between senior members of the Labour Party, but no jobs have been mentioned. I think, you know, I suspect that strong hints have been dropped about what people want, but nothing's been promised. And so every time we speculate about who will be Chancellor or who will, you know, form one of the great offices of state, it is just speculation at the moment, because we can tell you who's jockeying and we can tell you who's the front runner. I'm about to run a story saying Shabana Mahmood's the front runner for Chancellor after the Ed Miliband's prospect seems to have been dashed, but no decisions have actually been taken yet. So it's like a horse race. You know, someone's at the front and then they drop back or fall at a hurdle.
0: And just finally, we talked about opposition parties and how they might respond to PMQs, but more broadly, how will they be looking to try and capitalise on this change of guard at number 10?
3: Yes, it's an interesting question, and I've spoken to senior Conservatives about it, about how do you tackle Andy Burnham when he's basically not got really a record to sort of jibe at, or he's a kind of likeable character. Do you end up looking a bit like you're, you know, po-faced if you're rude to him, or will he just carry the Commons with him because he's so popular in the Labour Party at the moment? And the Tories I've spoken to said, well, we're going to play the party, not the man. And I think they will basically keep hammering home the point, which Kemi Badenoch's made a lot in recent weeks, is that this is the party that didn't get welfare reforms through under Keir Starmer, and they will be the ones who will put taxes up. So it'll be an attack on the Labour Party until the opposition parties find their feet and sort of see where the cracks are and can work out how to land a blow on Andy Burnham.
0: Joining us live here on Sky News, Chief Political Commentator at The Eye, Kitty Donaldson. Good to see you. Thank you so much. Stick with us. PMQs at midday. Matt Barbett taking you through all of the action from the House of Commons, the final PMQs for Sir Keir. We'll bring you all of the action in 15 minutes' time. Whilst we've been on air this past hour, we've heard from US CENTCOM, Central Command Forces, that at 6 a.m. Eastern Time today, so around 11 a.m. UK time, US Central Command forces began launching a wave of strikes against Iran. The Post on X going on to say that the strikes, designed to further degrade military capabilities the Iranian forces have used to attack commercial shipping in the Strait of Hormuz. Let's discuss this further with our military analyst, Rob Clark, who joins us now. And what do you make of the timing of this? Because we've been talking in the last couple of mornings about the fact that there have been overnight strikes. It takes another level of boldness, potentially also an indication of the kind of threat level to those forces when they operate during the day, surely?
4: Yeah, no, absolutely. I think this marks, by my understanding anyway, by my calculations, the seventh in 8 days' worth of strikes. And as you say, it's the first really sort of like during the daytime hours, particularly the volume of which they're doing. I think it's more of an indication that they're starting to degrade in a significant way, anyway, the air defence capabilities along the Persian Gulf for the Iranian infrastructure that's used to target the cargoes. And here we can see, obviously, CENTCOM footage showing some of these strikes over the last sort of few days. And it's interesting as well, the fact that I think several of us, including myself, were expecting this to almost escalate a little bit more than it has over the last 24 hours. We've seen this period now. I think most people thought maybe 2-3 days, a week tops. And obviously this has gone over the 8 day period where we can start to expect the escalatory ladder, so to speak, rise, where one or other side, more likely the Americans, will actually take more militarily riskier approaches. And as we can see from this latest round today, so far it just seems to be more strikes against military infrastructure on the coast, which is no bad thing in of itself, because if they're being used to target the cargo ships, that's obviously, you know, this is something that does need to be addressed, and the military can do that.
0: Talk about kind of the measure of risk and escalation. it seems notable, and correct me if I'm wrong, it seems notable that in response to these strikes, Iran has been targeting US military infrastructure and sites itself, whether that's in Kuwait, Bahrain, elsewhere, that it hasn't in this round been targeting Gulf states' petrochemical industries and refineries, that Iran seems to be kind of trying to calibrate its response here too.
4: Yeah, I think it's really interesting. 2 months ago, this would have been met with, as you said, strikes against either civilian infrastructure, particularly the tourist infrastructure in the UAE, as well as energy infrastructure across those Gulf states. And the idea by the Iranians was to cause such pressure on America's allies through horizontal escalation that will cause the wedge between the Americans and their Gulf allies, which they need critically to host their military bases to target Iran more directly. By not doing that, I think in the last 30 days, we've seen the pressure diplomatically placed on Iran, particularly by states like the UAE, by Saudi Arabia and Kuwait, to sort of limit those just to the American military facilities. And it has to be said, 10 years ago, this would have been almost unfathomable for significant US bases in the region, particularly the 7th Fleet on Bahrain, to be attacked in such a direct manner by the Iranians, to not then incur, like I say, on the escalatory ladder, further repercussions rather than just targeting strikes against missile bases.
0: It's interesting. It reminds me of 2021 following the killing of Qasem Soleimani and, you know, the Iranians targeted US military bases in Iraq and they calibrated that response to try and find where they all stood on the escalatory ladder.
4: Exactly.
0: With all of this in mind, this is a very different situation. It's much bigger. It's ongoing. It is ongoing. What is the strategy here for the US in particular? Because it seems to be leading the tempo at the moment.
4: Yeah, exactly. This is actually really interesting when we look at it from the political and the military angle. Now, any military strike or military action is a tool of foreign policy. And the strategy behind it politically hasn't really been conveyed. And I think the strikes that we've seen over the last sort of 7 days, 8 days, it really sort of... It's an evolution of this conflict, which is still only 4 months old. It's, relatively speaking, a very young conflict. It's yet to mature or to progress into like a middle conflict or a middle war. And, you know, it started off with these sort of decapitation strikes against the Iranian government by the American and Israeli strikes back in February 28th. And now we can really see this has almost evolved into like a war for Hormuz, the control of the straits. So I think we can see this now permeating through the next couple of weeks. But like I say, that escalatory ladder, it's going to be interesting to see who just ratchets his, you know, the notch ever so slightly more to put more pressure on the other to come back down.
0: Rob, good to see you. Plenty more from you in the coming hours, I'm sure. You're watching Sky News today. We're going to take you live to the Commons in 10 minutes' time for the last Prime Minister's Questions of Sir Keir Starmer's time.

0: It's the last few moments until Sir Keir Starmer's final Prime Minister's questions as Labour leader. He had his final cabinet meeting earlier this morning, presented with a carriage clock from his cabinet colleagues. That's quite hard to say. He left Downing Street a short time ago. Let's take a listen.
1: I said to be leaving, Prime Minister. What's your proudest moment in office? What will you miss the most, Mr. Starmer? Is football coming home, Prime Minister? Can England win the match tonight?
0: Let's bring in our political correspondent, Ali Fortescue, who spent the morning in Downing Street. And Ali, as we see these images, what should we expect from PMQs in the next, or just shy of 10 minutes?
2: Well, look, these are massive moments for outgoing prime ministers, moments where they'll want to talk about their legacy, moments where we might see a degree of dramatic flourish. We saw that from Boris Johnson when he said, hasta la vista, baby, as parting shot as he left. I also think what we could see are tributes from across the House. And you'll remember Tony Blair. I mean, he was in power for 10 years. We saw a standing ovation from both sides. We won't necessarily see something quite that dramatic for Keir Starmer, bearing in mind that it was just 2 years ago, pretty much, that he stood on the steps of Downing Street after that sweeping Labour victory. And now he is out. This is not what he wanted, let's be clear. But he is having a decent week. He got the Legion d'honneur yesterday from the French president. He's looking at potentially ending the week with England, potentially or obviously in the World Cup final. I was on Downing Street this morning and it was adorned with the English flag, and that is obviously the question that was being thrown to cabinet ministers. But that gives you a sense of where we are at right now, the fact that those were the questions rather than on government policy, because really the cabinet meeting this morning was a farewell to the man who for now is prime minister. And I spoke to a cabinet source who told me that the carriage clock, which has been criticised by some as a not particularly thoughtful gift which a prime minister received from his cabinet colleagues, it was engraved. They said that actually it was thoughtful and it was directed at Keir Starmer because his father loved carriage clocks. They said as a tool maker, it was the precision of the carriage clock that was, they said to me, he loved after his family. It was the second thing that he loved the most. So there you go. That was a cabinet source telling me that the Prime Minister was very moved by that personal gift that had been given to me, given to him. They said that there was a standing ovation, that there was applause, that David Lammy made a very moving speech. I asked David Lammy about that as he walked out of Number 10 this afternoon. And he said that he had been celebrating the last 2 years. But look, not everyone round that cabinet table was a friend of Keir Starmer. Many of them wanted him gone long ago. So I don't think all the messages in his card were necessarily that heartfelt. I'd be absolutely fascinated to see. But what will we see from the Prime Minister at PMQs? He's not necessarily known for his rhetorical flourish, but he is someone who I think is pretty good at Prime Minister's questions. He's faced four Tory leaders, seen off a few of them in Liz Truss and Rishi Sunak. His first was, of course, Boris Johnson, but he has not outlasted Kemi Badenoch. I also think something very interesting that we're going to be looking out for is what is Kemi Badenoch's tone? Are we going to see a softer side, perhaps, from the Conservative leader? Will she have some warm words for her opponent? I remember Jeremy Corbyn, Theresa May's final Prime Minister's questions, very spiky, started warm but ended very spikily. Will that be what we see today? Or will we see a warm tone from members across the House?
0: And you mentioned there, Ali, about the legacy. And Keir Starmer has sought in the last couple of weeks since deciding to resign and step down from office to kind of push through a few bits of legislation, a few kind of decisions, everything from kind of plans to social media bans through to that defence investment plan. He has kind of sought to kind of shape the last couple of weeks, has he not, as a bit of a, maybe not victory lap, but certainly a legacy lap.
2: Yeah, definitely. He says that he has left the country in a better place than he found it. His critics may query that. But I think in terms of legacy, what he'll be talking about is his position on the world stage. Many think that he has reset our relations, certainly with Europe, and we saw that with the French president earlier this week. So I think that that will be something he touches on. I suspect he might talk about lifting children out of poverty by lifting the two-child benefit cap, no matter how painful the process was of getting there. And remember, that was not something that was in his manifesto. Hillsborough passing its common stages yesterday under this prime minister. That was an interesting moment where we heard from him. And, of course, the man who is about to replace him, Andy Burnham, seeming perhaps slightly nervous at the start. He has the weight of the world on his shoulders as he prepares to take over from Keir Starmer. Our understanding is that he is not expected to be in Prime Minister's questions today. Who will the Prime Minister be sitting next to as well? That's another question. And it was interesting, you know, this morning we talk a lot about this being a big day for the Prime Minister. It's a big day for the Cabinet too. You know we saw Peter Kyle, Liz Kendall, Steve Reid, all those familiar faces walking down Downing Street. It could well be their last time at the top table. What is Andy Burnham's new team going to look like? Are we going to see those familiar faces, people like Angela Rayner, Miatta Fambele, back at the top table this time next week? So everything is about to change. And really, we know so little. And I think, you know, it's not clear that all those decisions have actually even been made yet about what situation this country is going to be in this time next week. Who is going to be at the top table? What are the policies going to be? So look, it is a fascinating time. We're in a very strange week as we try to grapple with what is coming next. But this really is a week where Keir Starmer is saying his goodbyes, trying to set in stone his legacy with that speech on Hillsborough yesterday. We've also seen him passing laws on social media, of course, a social media ban a few weeks ago as well. But are there going to be unexpected moments? I remember David Cameron holding up a picture of him and Larry the Cat at his final Prime Minister's questions to prove those reports wrong that had said that he didn't like the cat. So expect the unexpected. Here we go, Prime Minister's questions.
3: Member for Holborn and St Pancras as Prime Minister. Can I thank the Prime Minister for his public service, his international leadership, particularly in his steadfast support for Ukraine? I am sure members will wish to join me in wishing him and his family well in the future. And let's hope this Prime Minister will be bringing home a winning England World Cup from the chest. On that note, I'm going to call Graeme Stewart.
4: Question one, Mr. Speaker.
3: Prime Minister.
4: Mr. Speaker, can I thank you for your kind words? But I must start by saying I'm truly horrified by the murder of Anne Widdecombe. She was a distinguished politician with deep convictions, whose vivid and fearless character captured the public imagination. My heartfelt condolences go out to all of her friends and all of her loved ones. Mr. Speaker, it is chilling that during my time in this Parliament, 11 years, three serving or former MPs have been murdered. I look across at the shield for our dear friend Joe Cox and the shield for Sir David Amos that sits behind me. And Mr. Speaker, I know this is a House matter, so this is my personal view, but I do believe it would be fitting for the House to consider a similar tribute to Anne. We thank the police for their work, and the integrity of their investigation must be protected. Mr. Speaker, you have been instrumental in defending the safety of every member of this House. And I believe we must do more to defend our democracy. I've tasked officials across government to identify the best mechanisms for taking this work forward so it can move as quickly as possible. And I hope the whole House can unite behind that in the months ahead. Mr. Speaker, let me also pay tribute to the courage of the Hillsborough families. The Hillsborough law we passed in this House last night is not only a law for them and the 97, it is a law that ensures the state serves millions of working people and always gives a voice to those who fight for justice. A law for everyone, delivered by a Labour government in the best traditions of the Labour movement. Mr. Speaker, this morning I have meetings with ministerial colleagues and others In addition to my duties in this House, I have an important appointment with the television at 8 o'clock this evening.
5: Red Stewart.
4: May I associate myself with the Prime Minister's remarks about Anne Widdecombe, take this opportunity to thank him for his public service and wish him and his family all the best for the future. Most of us, Mr. Speaker, can only dream of playing the role of Jude Bellingham, scoring the winning goal, leading our team to victory. Yet the Prime Minister did it. But politics, like football, is a ruthless game. And he's now been handed a red card by the 400 dodgy referees. What advice, Mr. Speaker, does this Prime Minister have for the Right Honourable Member for Makerfield to ensure that he, unlike himself, doesn't end up with an early bath?
5: But, as Mr. Speaker,
4: I think that's the first and sadly probably the last time I'll be compared to Jude Bellingham. But I thank him for that. And on the question of red cards, I can't tell him how much incoming I had a week ago Monday after President Trump intervened for their red card for me to get the England red card adjusted. Just for the record, Mr. Speaker, I didn't attempt. But for my successor and for the England team, I won't give advice. I will simply give my wholehearted support. And, Mr. Speaker, just for the record, I don't care what the score is tonight as long as we win.
6: Thank you, Mr. Speaker. Can I take this opportunity to thank the Prime Minister for his many years?
7: Substitution!
8: Come on, Matt. Thank you, Mr. Speaker. And I rise for the third time. It was an honour to march with people from across Watford on a peace walk in my constituency recently, because earlier this year we saw an attack on our high street where a fire was lit at a Jewish-owned shop and sprayed with anti-Semitic graffiti. Additionally, mosques in Watford have been subject to Islamophobic attacks and intimidation. So I welcome my right honourable friend the Prime Minister's additional support to deal with anti-Semitism and anti-religious hatred. And does he agree with me that this House must come together to stand united against those that would seek to divide us?
4: Yeah. Well, can I thank him for his question and for his hard work? And he reminds us that an attack on one of us is an attack on all of us. Anti-Semitism and anti-Muslim hatred are a poison. We ripped anti-Semitism out of the Labour Party. Yeah. And I've worked as Prime Minister to root it out of our country. And that's why just this week, Mr. Speaker, we invested a record £250 million to protect our Jewish communities. And we're using the new powers we introduced to designate the IRGC, going after those who incite violence on our street. Yeah. Everyone deserves to live with security, dignity and freedom. And that is a fight that I and every Labour government and across this House will never give up on.
5: Yeah. Kemi Badenoch, the Leader of the Opposition. Yeah.
9: Mr. Speaker, can I start by thanking the Prime Minister for the way he responded to the murder of Anne Widdecombe last week? This is the first opportunity I've had on the floor of the House to commemorate her life. A lot has been said about how she died. I want to focus on celebrating the life she lived. She was a woman of high principle, profound beliefs, with a wicked sense of humour. A wonderful combination of being a serious person who did not take herself too seriously. She changed her faith from Anglican to Catholic and from the Conservative Party to the Brexit Party, but she always remained part of the Conservative family. You may not always have agreed with her, but Anne Widdecombe was a woman who said what she meant and meant what she said. Hers was an honesty that made our politics better. Her wit and forthrightness sat alongside a deep humanity and decency. She had wonderful turns of phrase. She said, "We need less political correctness and more political courage." She said, "If we deny our culture, become nothing and everything, that weakens us." And finally, Mr. Speaker, she also said, it is a truth universally unacknowledged at Westminster that there is life after politics. So with that in mind, I turn to this Prime Minister's final questions. And Mr. Speaker, I wanted to make sure that I got the tone right today. So I looked back at his final questions to Boris Johnson. And luckily for him, I plan to be much gentler than he was that day. Week after week, the Prime Minister and I have clashed at this dispatch box and rarely agreed on anything. But there is one thing I did admire. When President Zelensky was attacked in the White House, the Prime Minister showed leadership and invited him to Downing Street. That was the right thing to do. Ukraine is on the front line in the battle for freedom. So does the Prime Minister agree that cross-party support for their cause must endure?
5: Prime Minister.
4: Can I start by joining her in a tribute to Anne Widdecombe? I know that the hurt is keenly felt across all her friends and family, but it's particularly keenly felt by political colleagues in the Conservative Party for many years and in Reform as well. And that's why one of the first things I did on Friday was to phone the Leader of the Opposition and the Leader and Deputy Leader of Reform to express my condolences and to try to act in a cross-party manner, because I knew how much this would hurt them and their parties and many people in their party. And I thank them for taking that call in the spirit that they did last Friday. I thank her for her comments about Ukraine. We have stood united on Ukraine in this House. We supported the last government in the approach that they took, and we've taken that approach on. That meeting with President Zelensky, the day after he was evicted from the Oval Office. He left alone. He got a plane. We got him to come to London, and I asked him to come to Downing Street straight away. And I walked out to meet him. I gave him a hug, and then I showed him what was in the street, which was many people who had come thinking that he was visiting Downing Street. And the moment he got out the car and hugged me, they cheered on the top of their voices, the British people, to tell President Zelensky exactly what they thought of him and the way that he had been treated. And that was a really emotional moment, because it was the first human contact he had effectively had outside of his immediate team since he left the Oval Office. I had a meeting with him to tell him that in this country we will stand with him and Ukraine, and I didn't let him leave alone. I walked him out to his car, because we don't let people in Britain walk out of our buildings alone. We escort them out.
5: Can we bed? No.
9: Can I thank the Prime Minister for that answer? And no doubt he will be disappointed that he won't be emulating his hero, Harold Wilson, in winning multiple elections. However, we all hope that he may be about to emulate him in another way, by being the Prime Minister when England win the World Cup. That is something that every single one of us in this House should get behind, especially the SNP. Mr. Speaker, as leader of the opposition, the Prime Minister led his party to a landslide after a historic defeat. I fully intend to do the same. But if you want to lead this country, you should set out your plans to do so. We have. But one politician intends to spend the summer avoiding scrutiny, refusing to set out his plans. So does he not agree that what the country deserves is a televised debate between Nigel Farage and Count Binface?
4: Mr. Speaker, they intend to spend the summer arguing with a bin. My advice to everyone is put your vote in the bin. Mr. Speaker, can I just say that I'm delighted today that we are joined in the gallery by some of the people I've met across the country in opposition in power. And these are the people in the gallery today who are in my mind's eye. People like Trevor and Lewis. They worked together at JLR for over 30 years, and I visited them just before we got the deal with America when tariffs were threatened, and I faced the entire workforce that day who were very, very concerned that they were going to lose their jobs because the tariffs would not be possible for JLR. And when we went back, when we got the deal, I took the call from President Trump at JLR in Solihull so that they could hear the deal and they knew exactly what it would mean for them. The only mistake I made was putting it on loudspeaker, which, of course, is always a slightly unpredictable thing to do when you've got President Trump on the other end. But luckily, he agreed the deal and the cheer went out. But these are the people across the galleries who are here with us today that are always in my mind's eye.
5: Yeah. Okay, Ben.
9: Mr. Speaker, I know how much the Prime Minister has come to enjoy our exchanges. In fact, in the King's speech last month, he told me that on difficult days, my input was always a ray of sunshine. He might not have answered many of the questions I asked him, but at least he turned up. It is important to respect Parliament. So does the Prime Minister agree with me that his successor should come to this place and answer questions rather than scurrying away for the summer?
5: Yes. Prime Minister.
4: Well, Mr. Speaker, as Prime Minister, I've participated in over 60 PMQs. Always a pleasure, always something to look forward to. And I've answered, or at least given answers, on 2,800 times, and I'm sure she will question my successor in the same way, and I'm sure she'll forgive me if I just mention one or two others who are in the gallery who have been affected by the decisions we've made, because Billy, who is sitting in the gallery in front of me, was diagnosed with breast cancer in 2023. She was there, Mr. Speaker, when we launched our plan for change, and she's been a tireless advocate for better cancer care. Billy joins us today from the special needs school where she works in London, and I'm pleased to tell the House that Billy's cancer is in remission.
5: Yeah.
9: Can I thank the Prime Minister for that answer and paying tribute to so many of the people who he has been able to help. In fact, I remember when I started this job, the Prime Minister was very helpful to me, saying that I wouldn't last the year. Life comes at you fast. He spent a long time laughing that I'd lost control of my party. I think he should have been paying attention to his backbenchers instead of mine. But everyone in politics would do well to remember how quickly political fortunes can change. I know that he has been asked and he's being diplomatic, but on that note, does he have any advice for his successor?
5: Prime Minister.
4: Mr. Speaker, I will give my wholehearted support to my successor. I want this Labour government to be a success. I want our country to be a success. I shall give my support privately if asked for, not publicly when not asked for. But Mr. Speaker, just I also, if I may, wanted to draw attention to Pooja, who's with us in the gallery today with her daughter. I first met Pooja in a cafe at the back of Euston Station, and she told me about her son Ronan, who was murdered when he was 16, having just done his GCSEs. I have to say, as a father of two teenagers, I found that very hard to hear. His killer in a cafe at the back of Euston Station, and she told me about her son Ronan, who was murdered when he was 16, having just done his GCSEs. I have to say, as a father of two teenagers, I found that very hard to hear. His killer, who was also a teenager, collected a ninja sword and a machete from his local post office. He bought them online using a parent's credit card, a fake name with no ID checks. And when I heard that, I said to Pooja that I would campaign with her to get the law changed and make a commitment and a promise to her. And that's why we passed Ronan's Law, driven by Pooja's inspirational campaigning. And today I'd just like the opportunity to thank her for that.
9: Mr. Speaker, that is a lovely statement that the Prime Minister has just made to Pooja. I'm sure the whole House will agree. I think the whole House will also agree that he gave a very diplomatic answer to the question I asked him on advice to his successor. And having heard it, I say this to Labour MPs with as much goodwill as I can muster. We have been where you are. Changing Prime Minister is not a silver bullet. Yeah. Indeed, it may be that the Labour Party's troubles are only just beginning. Solving the fundamental problems in this country will require difficult decisions. And you also need to know how to get things done. The Prime Minister once said that when he pulled the levers, nothing happened. Why did he think that was?
5: Minister.
4: Well, Mr. Speaker, we did pull the levers. We pulled the levers to stabilise the economy, and we've stabilised the economy. We pulled the levers to strengthen our public services, and NHS waiting lists are coming down at the fastest rate for 17 years. We pulled a big lever on child poverty, and this government will be doing more on child poverty than any government ever, including previous Labour governments. We put the biggest investment into defence and security, and our international standing has been restored. But, Mr. Speaker, we also pulled the lever on the individual cases that matter, including individuals like Carla, who's in the gallery today. She it was one of the parents that came to see me about online harm and the harm it can do to our young children, and that's why we banned social media for under-16s. And Daniel, who's also here with his son, who spoke to me many times about the struggles he's had with the cost of living and the need for a safe and secure home for every family and every child to grow up in. They're the people, Mr. Speaker, that matter more to me than anything else, because it's their lives that I think about when we make decisions in this government.
5: Final question, Kevin Bennett.
9: Thank you, Mr. Speaker. So for my last question, I mean, the Prime Minister may not think so now, but it is a tribute to him that not a single sitting Labour MP could beat him. Not the member for Ashton-under-Lyne, who couldn't count her taxes. Not the member for Sheffield Heeley, who couldn't count how many phones she'd lost. And definitely not the member for Ilford North, who couldn't count to 81. This is my last exchange with the Right Honourable Gentleman, and I know how much his wife and children mean to him, and that they are in the gallery today. As everyone here knows, our families make a huge sacrifice for our choice to enter public life. So I hope he will allow me to draw our time together to a close by thanking them for the love and support they have given him throughout his time in office.
5: Prime Minister.
4: Can I thank her very much for that? It is the last question I'll face from the Leader of the Opposition. And so let me wish her well and her family. We have had robust exchanges across this dispatch box, but she has extended kindness to me privately at very difficult times, including when there was an attempt to burn down our family home, which deeply affected my family. She reached out to me. And when my brother died of cancer, she reached out to me privately, not across this dispatch box. And I thank her for that and the tribute that she's just made to my wife and children, who mean the world to me. I do thank her for that. She knows this is robust, and it has to be robust, and that's the way politics is done. But the kindnesses that sit behind it privately are often just as powerful, if not more powerful, and I thank her for that. I also stood at that dispatch box, Mr. Speaker, for 4 years as Leader of the Opposition. I know firsthand it's the most difficult job in politics, and that is what she is doing. When I did so, Mr. Speaker, we had just lost the 2019 election, which nearly broke my party. It was the worst result since 1935, and we were found to be institutionally anti-Semitic. And, Mr. Speaker, I picked up our party, I turned it round, I made a promise to rip anti-Semitism out of my party, and I did. I turned my party to face the country, and we won a landslide Labour general election. And after 2 years, we've stabilised the economy. We have invested heavily in our public services. We've put better protections in for children, particularly on child poverty. We've strengthened our defence, and we've enhanced our international reputation. I'm proud to leave this country in a better shape than I found it.
5: Thank you.
7: Thank you very much, Mr. Speaker. It is an emotional Prime Minister's question time today, and I really welcome the tone that has been struck. And

0: Aid.
1: Prime Minister.
2: Yes, I do. Can I pay tribute to her campaigning on this issue? Mr Speaker, yesterday I was with John and Penny Clough, who I first met nearly 16 years ago. They lost their daughter to domestic violence of the most extreme sort in appalling circumstances. And in many ways, my journey campaigning on violence against women and girls started with them 16 years ago. This year. I pay tribute to them and everybody else who campaigns on this. That's why we set the mission to halve violence against women and girls in a decade. Whatever role I do next, I will continue to campaign for that for as long as I've got breath in my body.
1: Yeah. Sir Ed Davey, Leader of the Liberal Democrats.
3: Yeah. Thank you, Mr Speaker. Can I associate myself with so many of the Prime Minister's comments today, but particularly his remarks about Anne Widdecombe? She devoted her life to public service, and her murder was truly horrifying, and I support his campaign now for a memorial in this chamber to her. Can I also thank the Leader of the Opposition for her tribute to Anne, and to remind the whole House and the whole country that we need to remember Anne for the way she lived her life. I have to make a confession. I've always been slightly jealous of Anne for appearing on Strictly Come Dancing. Mr Speaker, but can I join the whole nation and hopefully every nation in wishing England well against Argentina tonight? Yeah. After their superb win against Norway, and it's the last job of the Prime Minister to make sure we win the World Cup. But can I also pick up on a remark from the Leader of the Opposition about the by-election we're about to see in Clacton? I have to tell her I cannot back joke figures with ridiculous policies, which is why I'm supporting Count Binface. Mr Speaker, as the Prime Minister finds himself with more time on his hands, can I recommend the new Toy Story film? For those of you who don't know Toy Story, its main character used to be in law enforcement, but was mainly known for being a little wooden, but was replaced by a shiny new action figure from far away who thinks he can fly. And the name Andy on everyone's lips. Perhaps, Mr Speaker, maybe the Prime Minister should give that a miss. But does he share my fear that when it comes to Britain's national debt, the Right Honourable Member for Makerfield's plan is to infinity and beyond?
1: Yeah. Prime Minister.
2: Mr Speaker, he's clearly angling to go on Strictly Come Dancing, and no doubt he'd be very good at it. And I've some good news for him, because he is, fittingly, the Right Honourable Member for Chessington World of Adventures. And I'm supposed, he talks about the economy, I'm pleased to tell him that thanks to our summer savings, his family can save nearly £20 when they visit this summer.
1: So Ed Davey.
3: Mr Speaker, can I invite the Prime Minister to join me at Chessington World Adventures? We haven't always agreed across the floor, but can I pay my own tribute? I've disagreed with him on Europe, and I've disagreed with you on Europe. So shall I say to the Prime Minister that although we've not always agreed, I've always admired the way he has led his party, I've always admired the way he's been a true patriot, and I always admire the way he's worked with so many people across this House to do the best for the national interest, and we thank him for his public service. Yeah. And Mr Speaker, one of the Prime Minister's qualities that people most underestimate comes from his experience as a carer. He's spoken powerfully about looking after his mother through her battle with Steele's disease and the love and care he gave to his brother Nick. And I know the Prime Minister agrees that we can and must do more for family carers. So as he leaves Number 10, will he join with me and other carers across this House to speak up for family carers, to be their voice, and to get them the support they deserve?
2: Yes, and can I thank him for everything he's done in relation to social care and the importance of providing care. And he does it with very real human experience that we all know and we all respect, and no doubt he will continue to champion that, as everybody should. He asked me about joining him at Chessington World of Adventures. I will. Can I suggest 12 noon on the first Wednesday in September?

0: art school.
1: Thank you, Mr. Speaker. Before coming to this House, the Prime Minister and I attended the launch of my uncle's book. It was entitled Fine Lines and Distinctions. And clearly, sometimes we've had those differences, but I genuinely wish him and his family well for the future. Yeah, yeah, yeah. But before he places his pen down, I understand there's a tradition to leave a note for your successor. And in wishing all honourable members the very best of summers, I ask that he his successor, the Right Honourable Member for Makerfield, to enact my legislation to licence short-term holiday lets and ensure that we can protect our communities from family houses turning into party houses in our residential areas and ensuring we keep those housing costs down.
0: Prime Minister.
2: I'm not sure about notes for success. I think we left one in 2010, which didn't work too well. Mr. Speaker, I'm sure that my successor will look at our private member's bill, and I'm proud to have overseen the biggest boost to renters' rights in a generation. We kick-started the biggest boost to social and affordable house building, and wherever people live, they deserve a safe, secure home that they can call their own.
0: Richard Tice.
3: Thank you, Mr. Speaker. Whilst his own MPs may have sent him off without resorting to VAR, I have some good news for the Prime Minister. Yes, under his tenureship, 76% of England football matches have been won, which is the greatest, most successful record of any Prime Minister in history. So will he commit in his remaining days in office to carrying out whatever meetings, reviews, motivational talks to ensure his greatest legacy on Sunday is that finally football is coming home?
0: Prime Minister.
2: Can I thank him for this? I mean, I'm a massive football fan, so forgive me for being a nerd on this, but we've won 22 out of 29 matches since I've been Prime Minister of the England team. We have got to get that to 24 over 31, which means we will win on Sunday, and I wish the team well. And of course, Mr. Speaker, it's only under Labour governments that we win the World Cup. And in that spirit, I'm sure the whole House will get behind the team.
0: Julia Butler.
4: Thank you, Mr. Speaker. Watching the Prime Minister secure his legacy this week with the NATO summit and the Hillsborough Law, I wondered if he wanted to make it a hat-trick and support Shrewsbury College's bid for a new construction skills centre. As the main post-16 provider in the county, our outstanding college trains over 10,000 young people and adults, both A-levels and vocational qualifications. But this year's applications are up by 15% and our buildings are full to capacity. In a rural area like Shrewsbury, with limited alternatives, hundreds of people could end up becoming NEET. Will the Prime Minister support their third attempt to secure capital funds and meet the growing need so we can open the construction skills centre in September?
0: You've got it, I've got it, you must.
2: Mr. Speaker, I know that the college and her constituency has made a bid to the post-16 and construction skills capacity fund to expand their provision. I've also set a target for two-thirds of young people either to go to university or to a gold standard apprenticeship, because I think we need to rebalance. We rightly applaud and put on a pedestal those that go to university. We need to do the same for those that are apprentices as well and have a bit of rebalancing.
5: Can we just speed up questions, because there's some people I really do want to get in to help everybody. David Chadwick. Good day.
6: Thank you, Mr. Speaker. 2 weeks ago, the news leaked that Powys Teaching Health Board is considering taking the beds out of all but two community hospitals in Powys, and 2,500 people have already signed my petition against those cuts. Does the Prime Minister agree with me that taking beds out of community hospitals is not a solution for the crisis in social care? And why didn't he prioritise fixing social care when he had the opportunity?
0: Prime Minister.
2: Mr. Speaker, I would remind him that when his party was in the coalition government, they didn't do anything about social care. They simply cut all our public services, and we had to pick up the results of that. But, Mr. Speaker, I don't know the details of the particular case he refers to, but I'll make sure he gets a better answer than that in writing.
0: Mr. McElroy.
7: Thank you, Mr. Speaker. Olivia is a young constituent in Darlington. Her testimony was instrumental in securing a ban on stranger contact for under-16s. She has the letter that the Prime Minister sent her framed on her wall. Olivia and millions of young people across the country will be safer because of him and his commitment to hear the stories of ordinary people and the injustices they have faced and then to take action has delivered real change. Given that social media has, for better or for worse, played such an influential role on our tenure in this House, I wondered if the Prime Minister might share with all of us any of the viral moments that have had cut through in the Starmer household.
2: Well, Mr. Speaker, I need to tread very carefully here. I got into a lot of trouble in a primary school when an eight-year-old encouraged me to do the 6-7 thing, and the whole class joined in. It went viral, and when I left, the head teacher told me sternly that it was against the school rules. And I have to say, I was totally pathetic. I simply said, I didn't start it.
0: Alistair Carmichael on it.
8: Thank you, Mr. Speaker. Like others, I have always respected the Prime Minister as somebody who was in politics because he wanted to give service to his country, and he's earned our gratitude for that. Yeah. In my constituency, those who volunteer as Coast Guard rescue officers also do so from a wish to give service to their community. So in the time that remains for him in office, will the Prime Minister ensure that the money paid to them properly reflects respect that they earn for their service?
0: Prime Minister.
2: Can I thank him for this really important question? I start by wishing him a very happy birthday, but this is really important, and I want to pay tribute to every volunteer. They show incredible bravery, putting their lives at risk to save others. Our guiding principle is making sure we respond to this complex case by properly recognising their vital work. Ministers will continue to work with all parties, the Coast Guard Rescue Service and volunteers, to respond to their concerns and to get this right. And he's absolutely right to raise this very important issue. We'll be on it.
0: Well done.
9: Thank you, Mr. Speaker. Yeah. And can I pay tribute to the Prime Minister for his steadfast leadership in the face of two major conflicts? My right honourable friend's efforts to successfully marshal international support for Ukraine and his work to ensure that our armed forces are not sucked into an aimless and dangerous war with Iran could prove, in fact, I believe will prove, to be his most important legacy. Does the Prime Minister share my view that we must now use every diplomatic tool at our disposal, including sanctions against networks and enablers, to crack down on hostile states such as Russia and Iran?
0: Prime Minister. Well,
2: can I thank him for that? And I'm proud of the fact that we pulled together the coalition of the willing, Mr. Speaker. We did so because the usual frameworks, the UN wouldn't work to do that. The EU was blocked by Hungary and NATO wasn't the vehicle because Ukraine is not in NATO. So we put together a coalition of the willing led by the French and the UK and now the Germans. I'm honoured that we're joined in the gallery by the Ukrainian ambassador today, Mr. Speaker. Let me say to him and all Ukrainians, we are united in this House against Russian aggression. That work began before I was Prime Minister. It will continue afterwards because Ukraine's security is our security. Yeah. And this House is proud to stand with you.
0: Danny Kruger.
10: Thank you, Mr. Speaker. Can I thank the Prime Minister for his service? He is a good man, and I wish him very well for the future. But, Mr. Speaker, politics is not a joke. And every other party in this House, except Reform, has put forward as their candidate in the Clapton by-election a comedian with a dustbin on his head. Mr. Speaker, it might be that a man with his head full of rubbish is a fitting representative of the mainstream parties in this House. I think the Prime Minister did endorse the bin man, but could he clarify that? If he won't put up a Labour candidate in Clapton, who does he actually want to win?
2: Mr. Speaker, I know that Reform believe in recycling politicians. I wonder that's if he really thought spending his summer arguing with a bin was what he had in mind when he defected to the benches up there.
0: That's sharp.
11: Thank you, Mr. Speaker. This Monday, Monday will mark 10 years to the brutal rape and murder of my constituent, Samia Shahid, in a so-called honour killing. Can I first thank the Prime Minister for all his leadership on the agenda for ending violence against women and girls? And can he join me in reaffirming the UK's commitment to end this abhorrent killing in the name of so-called honour, not just here in England, but across the world?
2: Yeah. Well, can I pay heartfelt tribute to her for everything she has done to campaign and draw attention to this issue, and the very powerful and personal way in which she argues it. And when she spoke in this House earlier this year, it was compelling for all of us, for all the right reasons. Yeah. And I thank her for that. And I know she will continue to do so for many, many years to come, and write so and thank her.
10: Alison Bennett.
12: Thank you, Mr. Speaker. I'd like to put on record my appreciation for the hard work of the Prime Minister's ministerial team in DEFRA in tackling the absolute failings of South East Water. But last Friday, 1,200 pupils at Downlands Community School in Hassocks were sent home because they had no water. For those children, for their parents, for their teachers, it was another reminder of South East Water letting communities down. I'm sure the Prime Minister would agree that something as basic as turning on the tap should never be in doubt. So, before new housing developments are approved, does he agree that water companies should be compelled to confirm that they have the capacity to provide a reliable water supply to those new homes?
2: Yeah. Well, this incident is completely unacceptable, and every customer deserves reliable, resilient services, particularly during extreme heat where there's a risk to public health. The Water Minister has met the company's leadership to demand improvements, and we'll follow up in that way.
13: Whereas, Mr. Speaker, even GB News is now admitting that with small boat crossings down more than 40% this year, the Prime Minister's strategy to smash the trafficking gangs is working. Yeah. With the costly fiasco of the Conservatives' Rwanda scheme long behind us and our relationship with our nearest neighbours and friends in France rebuilt, does the Prime Minister think that now is the time to establish a safe and legal route between Planet Sigma 9 and Clacton?
2: Minister. Well, Mr. Speaker, I am pleased that net migration is down 82%, small boat crossings are down 40%, the asylum backlog is down, we're closing asylum hotels, and we deported 70,000 people with no right to be here. That's what this government's delivering.
14: Mr. Speaker, books are going to be written about how a mayor of Manchester has managed to outmanoeuvre a sitting Prime Minister with a 170-seat majority and take the keys to number 10. The Prime Minister appears to have been brought down by an inability to articulate a plan for government. So it must be tough, Mr. Speaker, it must be tough to be replaced by a man who refuses to say whether he's even got a plan. So as the Prime Minister bows out, done in by his honourable friends, does he agree with me that in a few months' time we'll all be missing him?
10: Prime Minister.
2: Mr. Speaker, the economy has been stabilised, we've got stronger public services, 500,000 children being lifted out of poverty, we've got biggest investment in defence and security since the 1980s, and our international standing has been restored. That's not just a plan, it's a plan being delivered.
15: Can I congratulate the Prime Minister yesterday on being recipient of the Legend d'Honneur Medal and also on the Public Office Accountability Bill? Would he agree with me that all those scandals that will never happen again because of this, I include Grenfell and Windrush, sometimes the media have twisted the knife a bit and made the pain harder for the victims' families. So could he not revisit some of these same principles, accountability and justice for the gutter press?
2: Prime Minister. Well, Mr. Speaker, I'm very proud that we delivered the Hillsborough Law yesterday, and it is important to recognise there's always been an initial injustice and then a further injustice otherwise after it when the state doesn't acknowledge and get to the truth. We're putting that right with the Hillsborough Law.
10: Morgan.
16: Thank you very much, Mr. Speaker. After 16 years of Conservative administration, Shropshire Council's finances were left in a disastrous state. Now, after an LGA peer review praised the Lib Dem administration for making significant strides since last May, that difficult financial situation remains. The Right Honourable Member for Makerfield has promised Manchesterism for the rest of the country, but will the Prime Minister join me in urging him to remember that the rest of the country doesn't all look like Manchester and rural areas need a fair deal too?
0: Prime Minister.
2: Mr Speaker, she's right to raise rural areas, and that's why we put record investment into our local authorities and into our NHS across the country, including in Shropshire.
0: Joanna Baxter.
17: Thank you, Mr Speaker. My constituent and Scottish football superfan, Craig Ferguson, has just returned home after walking for 108 days across 3,000 miles in the United States to raise funds for Scottish Action for Mental Health. He's raised over £1 million. I know this is an issue the Prime Minister cares very deeply about. Can I thank him for his leadership? And will he join me in congratulating Craig and everyone who supported his actions to raise money for mental health?
2: Well, can I join her and praise and pay tribute to Craig? I believe there's a famous Scottish song about walking 500 miles and then an I 500, but to surpass that is an amazing achievement. We all pay tribute.
0: Forster.
18: Thank you, Mr Speaker. We've all enjoyed watching England's success in the World Cup in the last few weeks. As his last act as Prime Minister before he leaves office, will he agree to grant us a bank holiday so we can celebrate England's win?
0: Prime Minister.
2: Well, Mr Speaker, I've been careful not to tempt fate and jinx the result, and I'm a passionate Arsenal and England supporter, and I've watched many games, agonising moments. But Mr Speaker, on the question of a bank holiday, he should ask me again on Sunday.
19: Mr Speaker, second time. The Prime Minister won't need reminding about Arsenal's success in the Premier League last season. And my right honourable friend, the member for Makerfield, won't want reminding that Everton, unfortunately for him, came 13th. But what neither of my right honourable friends may know is the UK finished 20th in the Corruption Perceptions Index, well within the relegation zone. At the Prime Minister's request, last week, the Ethics and Integrity Commission produced a comprehensive set of recommendations to tighten up rules around lobbying. In light of recent stories around the leader of Reform UK, does he agree with me that these recommendations...
2: Well, can I pay tribute to the Commission and their work? The work of strengthening our democracy will and must continue.
0: Susan Murray.
20: Thank you, Mr Speaker. And I would like to wish the Prime Minister well in what he does next. The future of communities like mine in Mid Dumbartonshire is uncertain, where hyperscale data centres are set to be built. These large data centres in Scotland's planning system could demand more power than the whole of Scotland needs at its winter peak. Can the Prime Minister assure my constituents they won't find their fighting for electricity during the cold winter days?
0: Prime Minister.
2: Mr Speaker, it's very important that we have all the resources we need to provide the energy we need and to bring the price of energy down, and that is what we're doing.
0: Right, final question, Caroline Harris.
21: Yeah! I can deal with this. Can I thank my right honourable and very dear friend for everything he's given to our party and our country? There were few who believed we could make the changes needed to bring in a Labour government after the general election of 2019 when he became leader. But today, because of his service and his leadership, children are growing up in a fairer Britain. We stand tall on the world stage, and every day we've seen his...
22: 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We apologize for the inconvenience. Your program will return in a few short moments. Please stand by. 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We apologize for the inconvenience. Your program will return in a few short moments. Please stand by. The station you're listening to is experiencing technical difficulties. We apologize for the inconvenience. Your program will return in a few short moments. Please stand by. The station you're listening to is experiencing technical difficulties. We apologize for the inconvenience. Your program will return in a few short moments. Please stand by. The station you're listening to is experiencing technical difficulties. We apologize for the inconvenience. Your program will return in a few short moments. Please stand by.
0: Right, final question. Carolyn Harris.
21: Yay! I can deal with this. Can I thank my right honourable and very dear friend for everything he's given to our party and our country? There were few who believed we could make the changes needed to bring in a Labour government after the general election of 2019 when he became leader. But today, because of his service and his leadership, children are growing up in a fairer Britain. We stand tall on the world stage, and every day we've seen his decency and his courage shine through. Can I thank him and his wonderful family on behalf of me and my family for their cherished friendship? And I am certain everyone will join me in wishing him and his family the very, very best for their next chapter.
2: Well, can I thank my honourable friend for her question, for her support and friendship to me, to Vic and to the kids. Whatever the challenge, she has always been there for us, particularly Vic and the kids, and I really thank her for that. Mr Speaker, this will be my last answer from this dispatch box of everything that we have achieved. Mr Speaker, can I just take time to say to you, Mr Speaker, and all those who work for the House and in our constituency offices, thank you for all your hard work. Yeah. To our civil service, thank you also for all your hard work. To my political team, many of them here today, who came on this journey with me, thank you so much for everything you have done and being prepared to walk through fire for me. To my colleagues on these benches, I am proud of all we have achieved together and proud of each and every one of you. To my successor and each of you, I will give my full support. To all colleagues across the House, can I wish you good health and happiness? To all those in the gallery whose lives have been changed or improved by this Labour government, and all across the country who struggle to be seen or heard, you're the reason I came into politics. To my wife and children, I love you. Goodbye.
1: It's 12:48, you're watching Sky News, and that was Prime Minister Keir Starmer's final PMQs in the Commons, his last line to my wife and children, I love you. An emotional one, a round of applause certainly from the government benches there. Joined by Ali Fortescue, we also have our guest, Labour MP for Kensington and Bayswater, Joe Powell, Conservative MP for the Isle of Wight East, Joe Robertson, two Joes. Helpful. And the Green MP for North Herefordshire, Ellie Chowns, is here as well. Before we chat to them all, we're just going to show you who is running in the Clacton by-election, given that it was mentioned a couple of times there during PMQs. It isn't just Nigel Farage and Count Binface. There are other people standing as well, and there they all are. Ali, some good lines in there, has to be said. A slightly emotional payoff from the Prime Minister saying his thank yous to the civil service and wishing well all parliamentarians in the Commons today. And finally, with that thank you and I love you to his wife and children. They have been at the centre of all this since he announced he was going to step down.
3: Yeah, and, you know, we can read into these things, but I thought he did look emotional throughout that Prime Minister's questions, and I thought we could see on the benches next to him, David Lammy, Rachel Reeves, Liz Kendall, all looking pretty emotional as well. Because, look, this is it. This is the end game, and this is his last appearance in Parliament. His family have obviously been very central. They were in the gallery, and his last words, I love you, goodbye, talking directly to his family. I thought in many ways, you know, it was quite a Starmer-esque performance. I don't think... there were no sort of jaw-dropping surprise moments, and perhaps that speaks to him as quite, you know, a steady politician. He was quite authentic to himself. I'm not sure, you know, if we're going to be watching that back in 20 years' time to remember one of the greatest final PMQs ever. You know, there was no hasta la vista, baby moment that we had at the end of Boris Johnson. That sort of flair wasn't there. There were some jokes, but I think his tone was quite serious, and what we saw him do again and again was reference up to the gallery and the people... their campaigners on a range of things like online harms, who he says he has changed the lives of in some way. So that was obviously the message that he was really trying to land in legacy-making mode. I think the other thing that was really striking to me was for those who thought that Kemi Badenoch is someone who can kick a dog when it's down, and we have seen that before, certainly when Rachel Reeves was in tears on that day in PMQs. She was... very conciliatory, I thought, very soft in her tone. I mean, there was not the spikiness we've seen previously, for example, with Theresa May and Jeremy Corbyn at their final Prime Minister's questions. I thought the whole tone, there was a real sort of end-of-term softness to that. I mean, if only it was always like that, things would be much easier and maybe people would be able to work together.
1: This is the question, end-of-term vibes, end-of-World Cup vibes is what it has to be said. But, Joe Powell, just looking back at... the serious business of what the Prime Minister referenced in terms of the work he's done and his legacy as he would like to see it, work on the economy, NHS waiting lists, tackling child poverty and getting rid of the two-child benefit cap, online harm, defence spending, the Hillsborough Law, although that took a long time, as many people would think, would realise, the renters' rights, asylum hotels. Is he right to list those off? And when you hear him say that, do you think you made the right decision?
4: Well, I think he left the country in a better state than when he found it. And he's the first Prime Minister to be able to say that for some time. I think, as you said, that the record, 400,000 off the NHS waiting list, 500,000 children out of poverty, renters' rights, workers' rights, a lot of these things are going to stand the test of time. And when we look back on these 2 years, I think he'll have a very credible record. And, of course, on the international stage too, with him pointing to the ambassador from Ukraine in the gallery, that personal moment where he welcomed President Zelensky after being thrown out of the White House. I thought that was a really powerful moment when he described the thinking behind that and how intentional he was in giving Zelensky that warm hug that, you know, was on the front page of every newspaper in the world. So I think we'll look back on Keir Starmer's time in office, and he may be one of those prime ministers where we look back and the record actually stands the test of time better than what some people have said in terms of the kind of immediate kind of impact that people have felt, because lots of these reforms, you know, are going to be generational in terms of their positive impact for the country.
1: Yeah, maybe a sort of Labour John Major, potentially. Joe Robertson, what did you think about the tone in the House today? Because we should also mention all the main leaders, Keir Starmer, Kemi Badenoch, Sir Ed Davey, all mentioned Anne Widdecombe as well. And that thread was there throughout. And maybe that encouraged a bit more respect between the leaders over the dispatch box today.
5: Well, I think you saw all the emotions today, really. You saw the tributes to Anne Widdecombe. I knew her. I met her when I was still at school. She visited the Isle of Wight. She was a very, very amusing character and said what she believed in. I think a lot of people, even if they didn't agree with her, respected her for saying what she thinks. And you saw the emotion from the Prime Minister at the end. There is a human being behind every Prime Minister. But actually what you saw is the humour as well. Now, I know Kemi Badenoch's very, very amusing. You saw some of that coming out in her questions. But actually you saw the Prime Minister being very amusing back. I haven't seen that from Keir Starmer. And actually, in some ways, he looked more relaxed today. The weight had been sort of taken off his shoulders. If only he'd shown a bit of that maybe a couple of years ago. But look, we've got a job to do. And I think there's a really serious conversation about the future now, and that the incoming Prime Minister, Andy Burnham, has not faced any scrutiny at all. We've never had a situation where someone's come in, yes, without an election, but never having been scrutinised within some sort of process whereby voters can say, I think I know what they want to do. We have no idea.
1: His first PMQs will be the first Wednesday in September, when it turns out Keir Starmer will be at Chessington World of Adventures with Ed Davey if he takes up the invitation. Ellie, to you, and just picking up on that theme that that Joe Robertson talked about, people will see that, as Joe said there, why didn't they see enough of this? And it is so common, perhaps not with Boris, but maybe with Rishi, perhaps not with Liz Truss, but maybe with David Cameron. They finally show their true selves right at the last minute. A bit more humanity. Gordon Brown walking out of Downing Street with his family, who he never saw really up to that point. It makes you wonder why they don't do that and show a bit more humility and humanity a bit sooner.
6: I think, yes, we did see Keir Starmer clearly feeling a bit more relaxed today. And the tone, as Ali said, the entire tone of that PMQs was really different from the normal tone. I do think, for the first time ever, in a way, Kemi Badenoch showed a bit of a different side. And I'm really glad to have seen that, because we see too many cases where people fail to read the room, where the tone is unnecessarily polarised. You can criticise, you can hold to account, but too often PMQs is a pantomime and a bear pit. It puts people off politics. It's not representative of the full spectrum of how people have to work together, even yeah. within our polarised parliament. And I would like to see more humanity in politics at every level.
1: Joe Powell, back to you, 30 seconds. Are we going to see more of that when Andy Burnham is at the dispatch box next?
4: Well, I'm sure he'll be robustly held to account by the leader of the opposition. You would expect that.
1: But he's naturally a more jovial, perhaps self-aware person.
4: Sure. I mean, he's very comfortable in his own skin and he's very personable and he gets on with people and he's a very good communicator. And I'm sure that will come across in future prime minister's questions. And he's going to spend the summer around the country meeting residents and constituents and working out how his government can best serve them.
1: Thank you very much indeed. England always win the World Cup under a Labour government as well. It's worth remembering. You're watching Sky News.

0: Good afternoon. This is Sky News Today. I'm Matt Barbette. It's 1 o'clock. The top stories.
1: Goodbye.
0: Keir Starmer gets standing applause as he leaves the Commons, as MPs bid him a fond farewell after his final Prime Minister's questions as the party leader. The US carries out more strikes on Iran, with Donald Trump saying he'll expand attacks following a fourth night of bombings. After the killing of Anne Widdecombe, Reform UK says it would give MPs round-the-clock security if the party came into power. A midnight social media curfew for 16 and 17-year-olds is criticised over the opt-outs, making it too easy for teenagers to simply ignore. And England prepare to fight for a place in the Men's World Cup final against their old foes, Argentina, tonight. Good afternoon. Keir Starmer has been given a standing ovation by MPs as he left the Commons after taking part in his final Prime Minister's questions as the leader of the Labour Party. Unlike the usual combative tone in the House, the Conservative leader Kemi Badenoch and fellow MPs from all parties took a lighter tone to mark the end of his time.
2: Mr. Speaker, I wanted to make sure that I got the tone right today. I looked back at his final questions to Boris Johnson, and luckily for him, I plan to be much gentler than he was that day. Mr. Speaker, I know how much the Prime Minister has come to enjoy our exchanges. In fact, in the King's speech last month, he told me that on difficult days, my input was always a ray of sunshine. He might not have answered many of the questions I asked him, but at least he turned up. It is important to respect Parliament. So does the Prime Minister agree with me that his successor should come to this place and answer questions rather than scurrying away for the summer?
3: Yeah. Prime Minister.
1: Well, Mr. Speaker, as Prime Minister, I have participated in over 60 PMQs. Always a pleasure, always something to look forward to. And I've answered, or at least given answers, on 2,800 times. And I'm sure she will question my successor in the same way.
0: Following those exchanges, much of the Commons stood to applaud Sir Keir as he left.
1: Mr. Speaker, this will be my last answer from this dispatch box. Every Prime Minister knows when they take up the torch that the day will come when they have to pass it on. That day has come for me. This is the end of my political journey. In 6 years, went from historic defeat in 2019 to historic victory in 2024. And in 2 years in government, I leave the country in better shape than I found it. Yeah. I am proud of everything that we have achieved. Mr. Speaker, can I just take time to say to you, Mr. Speaker, and all those who work for the House and in our constituency offices, thank you for all your hard work. Yeah. To our civil service, thank you also for all your hard work. To my political team, many of them are here today, who came on this journey with me, thank you so much for everything you have done and being prepared to walk through fire for me. To my colleagues on these benches, I am proud of all we have achieved together and proud of each and every one of you. To my successor and each of you, I will give my full support. To all colleagues across the House, can I wish you good health and happiness? To all those in the gallery whose lives have been changed or improved by this Labour government, and all across the country who struggle to be seen or heard, you're the reason I came into politics. To my wife and children, I love you. Goodbye.
4: You're bringing that to the fore. Earlier on today, Sir Keir Starmer held his final cabinet meeting, during which ministers also gave him a round of applause. They arranged as well for a gift for their soon-to-be former boss, which we understand is an engraved carriage clock. Rather traditional, that, isn't it? Let's bring in our political correspondent, Ali Fortescue. Let's put the carriage clock to one side because people will make up their own minds on that. But it is
5: apparently it wasn't any old carriage clock.
4: I mean, it wouldn't be, would it?
5: But the minister told me.
4: But still,
5: so and apparently his father really likes carriage clocks. Keir Starmer's father.
4: Well, he was a toolmaker, as we've learned many, many times. Let's just sum up PMQs, though. Because, look, it could have gone either way. Kemi Badenoch could have seized the opportunity to put the boot in. She did ask a couple of questions, at least, around what Keir Starmer's successor Andy Burnham is going to do and be held to account. He batted those away. In fact, I think he mentioned that he'd done over 60 PMQs and he hadn't answered but had given answers to, technical detail, over 2,800 questions as well. But it was jovial, it was well-mannered, it was respectful.
5: Yeah, and I thought that was one of the best jokes. There were a few decent jokes from Keir Starmer. I don't think we're going to be watching this back in 20 years' time and say, you know, this was the best ever final Prime Minister's questions. In many ways, I thought it was very sort of typical of Keir Starmer. It was quite straight. He looked, I thought, quite emotional. And you can tell so much by the people who were sitting next to him. David Lammy, who, you know, really was in the bunker right till the end. He was the guy this morning in Cabinet who gave what I'm told was a very moving speech. And by the people who weren't next to him. And, you know, you could see that Shabana Mahmood, Ed Miliband were in the chamber, but they were not very near the Prime Minister at all. And, you know, those were the people that we understand were calling for him to go well before he did actually go. There was a standing ovation. I mean, from what we could see on our screen, it was his benches. He didn't get, you know, the Tony Blair style, the whole room standing up, which was pretty unprecedented. But it was, I think, the thing that he really wanted to get across that he came back to again and again was the people in the gallery whose lives he said he had changed.
4: Yes.
5: There was a whole range of campaigners on a range of subjects like online harm. So that was the message he wanted to get across. And, of course, again, he spoke about his family, who obviously have been the rock for him, particularly his wife, who we spoke about on Downing Street. And those were his last words. I love you to his family. Goodbye.
4: Yes, he did refer to several people in the gallery, didn't he, several times. There was the guys who worked for Jaguar Land Rover for decades, and he visited them previously. There was Pooja, who's the mother of a teenage knife crime victim, Roman, whose name has been given to a law as well. As we were discussing in the last hour with our MP guests, he did this kind of thing in a way that he hadn't actually done before. And it always leaves you feeling, did he miss a trick in not doing these kind of things sooner, doing them at the dispatch box when he was on steadier ground as Prime Minister?
5: Yeah, I mean, I think it is easier when you have such a warm kind of end-of-term vibe to the whole thing and so little hostility from the benches opposite. And I have to say, I was really struck because Kemi Badenoch, we've seen before, you know, she is someone who can kick a dog when it's down. We saw her doing that with Rachel Rees when she was crying at Prime Minister's questions. But she really did, I think we saw her at her softest today, and there really were no spiky questions really directed at Keir Starmer. I think Keir Starmer, you know, he has been a decent performer at Prime Minister's questions, and he's pretty seasoned. He's faced four Conservative leaders since Boris Johnson. He's seen off three of them. He didn't outlast Kemi Badenoch, but look, here he is. This is not what he wants. 2 years since he stood on the steps of Downing Street after that sweeping landslide victory. Who would have thought that we would be sitting here right now talking about his last Prime Minister's questions?
4: Inevitably, the Men's World Cup featured heavily as well. In fact, the first question was asked by Conservative Graham Stewart, who said that Keir Starmer had been handed a red card by the 400 dodgy refs behind him. The England match that obviously kicks off against Argentina at 8 o'clock tonight, our time, featured heavily. I think Kemi Badenoch urged the SNP, Scottish National Party, to support England as well. I don't think that's going to happen in a hurry. But at least tonight, and we know he's a genuine football fan, not only does he support Arsenal and England, he plays the game as well, he can enjoy it.
5: Yeah, I mean, this could be a pretty dream final week for Keir Starmer. That's not to say, like, you know, he doesn't want to leave. He's being evicted against his will by his own MPs. But he started the week getting the Legion d'honneur from the French president for his work on Ukraine. And you know, if we get to the final, I think it's likely that he will be going to that match, making it back just in time, hopefully his flight's not delayed, to see the handover of power to Andy Burnham. So as he was saying, you know, we win World Cups under the Labour Party. And outside Cabinet today, that was really all that was being asked. As Cabinet ministers walked in, they were being asked, I think the Environment Secretary's predicted 2-0 for the score this evening. But I think that gives you a sense of, you know, where we're at right now. We're in a waiting zone. We're not talking about serious policy. We're shouting at cabinet ministers, asking them whether they think we'll win the World Cup, which is obviously very important. And I should say, I mean, take a look at Downing Street. It was incredible, absolutely covered in St George's crosses. And he is a genuine football fan, so you can't say that it's not authentic.
4: As is Andy Burnham, who was conspicuous by his absence, not in the chamber today for the final PMQs for this man, Keir Starmer, who will be handing over the reins of power and the keys to number 10. Next week at some point. And who knows, it could be an England win at the World Cup, because they win it under Labour. Of course, they've only won it once, and that just happened to be a Labour government at the time in 1966. You don't need me to tell you. Ali, thank you very much indeed. Next, Donald Trump has warned that US strikes on Iran will expand after America carried out a fourth night of attacks. Tehran hit back and is now threatening to halt all Middle East energy exports over President Trump's blockade of the crucial waterway of the Strait of Hormuz. The American strikes went on for 7 hours and focused on military targets around the strait. Central Command, CENTCOM, said the operation was designed to further downgrade Tehran's ability to threaten commercial shipping and crews. Iran's health ministry says more than 260 people were wounded in the blasts, and more than 30 civilians, they say, have been killed in the south of the country in recent days. Iran's response resulted in sirens sounding in Bahrain last night and in Kuwait. It says it confronted a drone and missile attack.
6: And are you considering hitting energy targets or other locations inside of Iran?
7: I'll save the energy targets for last, but ultimately we'll hit energy targets, yeah. But we're going to hit them very hard tonight. We're going to hit them very hard tomorrow night. We're going to hit them very hard the night after. And then next week it gets really bad for them, because next week comes the power plants. Next week comes the bridges.
4: Let's bring in our military analyst, Robert Clark. Robert, good to see you. Look, the thing that keeps being said in recent days is just how much Donald Trump has flip-flopped over all of this. So with that in mind, how much of an impact are these new strikes going to have?
8: Yeah, I think they're going to have quite a big impact, actually. We can already see some of the Iranian parliamentarians, for example, particularly the Speaker of the House in Iran, you know, trying to already increase the escalatory tone precisely because of this, you know, the last 24 hours. I think we can expect to see these strikes carrying on for the next few days. Interestingly now, you know, during the day as well as at night as well. I think this marks the seventh round now of strikes in the last 8 days. And the question really now is, what happens after this? You know, where is the, what I called earlier, the escalatory ladder in terms of the military picture? You know, how can President Trump escalate this further? He's just mentioned there in the clip you played a few seconds ago, the idea of hitting Iran even harder next week. That's likely to include crucial national infrastructure, which the Americans will say obviously plays a part in the Iranian, you know, the military infrastructure in Iran more broadly, bridges, railroads, you know, power plants, things like this that can destabilize the military effort in Iran more broadly, other than just the mobile air defenses and the drone storage sites, for example, that we've seen in the last few days.
4: Yes, he said he hit the likes of bridges and power stations. Well, that's illegal. And you say the Americans will justify this, although Marco Rubio, the Secretary of State, has said himself that that kind of thing is illegal. So it makes you wonder if, as with a lot of what Trump says, it will actually happen.
8: Sure, the legality is actually a really interesting question. From a military perspective, it's usually argued, you know, if those, for example, civilian sites, railroads are a good example, whether it serves a military function, a military purpose. Now, with railroads and other infrastructure, you can argue they do hold a military purpose. So there has to be evidence for that. And then if they're targeted and if they're struck successfully, whether there's a military impact on that, then obviously that can be used as justification. Otherwise, it's questionable. And we'll see. The targeting picture over the next few days, I think, will become more apparent.
4: Is there any sense, Robert, as to what kind of strategic military outcome the US expects from this, or are they making it up as they go along?
8: I think there's an element potentially from the American president himself of, you know, not just flip-flopping, but from one day to the next, changing his mind, changing his opinion. We could see this on the idea of, you know, raising 20% or up to 20% fees for providing, you know, American military assistance to transit the Strait of Hormuz. I think crucially within the administration, there's two camps. There's the camp which are urging some form of military restraint, which we can see. And then the side which are arguing for more sort of like, you know, harder military strikes, harder military action to try and actually achieve the breakthrough of this deadlock that we can see between the American and the Iranian position militarily, not just this tit-for-tat escalatory strikes, but something, like I said, on the escalatory ladder that will actually push the other side to concede rather than just, you know, matching like for like, for instance. And that's, I think we're going to see that in the next few days. There's going to be some give from one side or the other. It'll be interesting to see which side really breaks first.
4: Yes, certainly will. Robert, thank you very much indeed. Reform UK says it would give MPs round-the-clock security if the party was to win the next general election. The announcement follows the killing of Anne Widdecombe at her home in Devon a week ago. The party's Home Affairs spokesperson, Zia Yusuf, said he also hopes to potentially boost safety resources for former politicians who are still in the public eye.
9: It is quite a large group of people, well aware of that. Yes, it will cost money. Well aware of that. But I maintain we do not have a functioning democracy in the United Kingdom if MPs feel that they, again, of all parties, I want to be crystal clear, the policy response we are proposing, and I've actually advocated for some time, is for all MPs of all parties. And it will be based in terms of former politicians. It will, of course, risk assessments will form a part of it. But, you know, the threshold at which point that security becomes necessary under reform government will be much, much lower than it is currently, based on the things that I have seen within our party.
4: Our political correspondent Rob Powell was at the Reform UK news conference.
10: There was the policy side of things, and then there was the political side of things. Policy side of things was announcing this new pledge that if reform got into government, they would give sitting MPs round-the-clock security. They said it would cost about £100 million, although it was questioned quite how, given you've got 650 or so MPs, how that would really cut up to give round-the-clock security to all of them. But also, Zia Yusuf talked about upping the measures, upping the security for people that used to be in office, used to be, say, an MP or an MEP, and are still in public life. So basically people like Anne Widdecombe, who, of course, the police are continuing to investigate her murder, a murder inquiry, suspected murder being looked into by terrorism police now. So that was one part, I think, of this, the accusation basically that as it stands, the government and the security organisations that work around Parliament don't take the matter of threats to MPs broadly seriously enough, and specifically, Zia Yusuf was arguing that they don't take the threats to reform MPs seriously enough, because he says reform MPs are out there, you know, making points that the establishment, as he would term it, don't want to hear, and as such, that means they are coming under particular threat. So, look, of course, I think the kind of query you would make of some of that policy is how much would it cost, and clearly, what group of people that draws in when you're talking about former MPs still in public life. It's potentially a huge group of people. What level of protection should they have? How much should that cost? And to what extent should the state step in? And also, what about members of the House of Lords or councillors or staffers for political parties? You know, in policy terms, this is, I guess, a calculation of doing risk assessments and figuring out where you draw the line and what can be afforded and funded by the state. The second part of this press conference, I think, though, was taking aim, I think, at some of the language that is used directly towards reform figures, and also, I think, taking aim, as he saw it anyway, of some of the reporting around reform's response to the death of Anne Widdecombe. There was a series of newspaper headlines and media headlines being read out by Zia Yusuf, where he was basically trying to give the impression that, I think, the media was sort of minimising what had gone on or trying to divert attention from what they believed had gone on in that Anne Widdecombe investigation. The problem with that is that many of the headlines that he read out was simple, straight reporting of what the police were telling us at the time. Devon and Cornwall police, you know, I watched all of those press conferences into the Anne Widdecombe investigation, used the words, no information to suggest a political motive, not treating this as a terror incident. Now, yes, there was a sort of side argument that spiralled when you had former Conservative figures and figures from the Conservative Party accusing Nigel Farage of playing politics. But in the large part, a lot of the headlines he read out were straight reporting of what the police were telling us. And it's difficult to see how the media could really go beyond the information that the police who were overseeing the investigation were putting out there.
4: Rob Powell there on Reform. You're watching Sky News today. Coming up, well, it's a big day in politics, even bigger for this bunch. We'll be catching up with England as the men prepare.

0: Let's turn now to England's big bid tonight for a place in this year's World Cup men's final. Fans are bracing to see one of football's biggest rivalries play out once more on the pitch as the team takes on Argentina, of course. Head coach Thomas Tuchel says the Three Lions are ready and he won't let the bitter history between the two countries influence the match.
1: I think the players are very aware of both countries, what it means to them. If a fixture provides, like you said, so many iconic moments, I think you cannot

0: historic events. We don't speak about the iconic moments. It's in itself iconic enough, and the tension is big enough. So we try exactly the opposite and try to influence the players and what we want them to do, how to behave in different situations. And we try to reduce the informations. The bigger the stage gets, the bigger the tension grows. So hopefully we can simplify the messages enough that they can execute it.
1: Well, of course, thousands of England fans have gathered in Atlanta, Georgia, where the match is, and security has been stepped up ahead of tonight's game as well. Our sports presenter, Jackie Beltran, has been speaking to some of them as they get ready for kickoff.
2: I think we can do it. I think it's our time. We come so close last time against Spain. I think we could do enough to beat Argentina, then play Spain. And I think we've got enough, especially with Jude Bellingham, to go all the way this time.
3: What are you thinking? Like, Messi has never played against England in a World Cup. And the Argentinians think, well, this is his time.
4: Yeah, no, I don't think so myself. I think we need to focus on our side of things. Bellingham, Kane, I think we've got more than enough to work their back four and keep them busy.
5: The last time we played them, we beat them in 2002. That's what I think. We won 1-0 and we're going to win again tomorrow.
3: When it matters, they do seem to have the edge over England. Have you got any thoughts on that?
6: I think we're a different breed now. I think Harry Kane's right on top of his game. He probably wasn't so much last time. And then, again, Jude Bellingham, absolute monster, isn't he? He's a beast.
7: You know, I'm old enough to have seen all the times when we didn't give them a good enough game or they got away with it. It's got to be our turn this time.
3: What are you thinking about the shirts? Because Argentina are going to wear their dark blue shirts because they wore those shirts when they've knocked England out in the past. That's a mind game, isn't it?
8: I know. We've been ranking the kits as we go, and they have got a good kit, but they've got their secondary kit tomorrow, so I think that's a good sign for us.
7: No better time to break that blue shirt curse, though, right, than tomorrow. We're going to be in white. They're going to be in their 86 shirts, so it's time to put that to bed, I think.
1: Of course, they're optimistic. Not long now. What is it? 6.5 hours away till kickoff. Let's have a check on the weather first.
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1: It is going to stay essentially dry over the next few days and very warm, but heatwave conditions look like becoming largely confined to the southwest of the country come the weekend. Today's temperatures will be much like yesterday's, although Northern Ireland and Central and Western Scotland look a little bit warmer. Once again, a stiff, rather blustery wind over southern Britain will temper the heat there. Most places will be dry and sunny all afternoon, but southwestern parts of both England and Ireland may see the odd, possibly thundery shower. It'll be rather grey near many North Sea coasts too, mainly from Norfolk northwards. Low cloud there will extend inland again tonight, taking over much of eastern Britain and the Midlands, while northern Scottish coasts may well turn rather murky. Expect a few inland fog patches in the northwest as well, while any showers in the southwest should fade. It'll be quite warm, especially over southwestern parts. Tomorrow looks mostly very warm again, dry and sunny as well, once early cloud burns off inland. The far southwest of England may catch the odd thundery downpour as well.
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1: Breaking news to bring you now. Three men have been sentenced at Hove Crown Court after the rape of a woman on Brighton Beach in October last year. Asylum seekers Ibrahim Al-Shafi, who is 26 years old, and Abdullah Ahmadi, who is also 26, have both been jailed for 21 years each for raping the woman. Karin Al-Danasut, who is 21 and filmed the attack, has been sentenced to 18 years and 6 months in prison for his role. This all follows the rape of a woman by two of them and the filming of it by a third on Brighton Beach in October last year. That sentencing this afternoon in the past few moments at Hove Crown Court. Let's return now to the rather fond farewell given to Keir Starmer as he walked out of the Commons after his final Prime Minister's questions today as Labour leader.
2: Mr. Speaker, this will be my last answer from this dispatch box. Every Prime Minister knows when they take up the torch that the day will come when they have to pass it on. That day has come for me. This is the end of my political journey. In 6 years, went from historic defeat in 2019 to historic victory in 2024. And in 2 years in government, I leave the country in better shape than I found it. Yeah. I am proud of everything that we have achieved. Mr. Speaker, can I just take time to say to you, Mr. Speaker, and all those who work for the House and in our constituency offices, thank you for all your hard work. Yeah. To our civil service, thank you also for all your hard work. To my political team, many of them are here today, who came on this journey with me, thank you so much for everything you have done and being prepared to walk through fire for me. To my colleagues on these benches, I am proud of all we have achieved together and proud of each and every one of you. To my successor and each of you, I will give my full support. To all colleagues across the House, can I wish you good health and happiness? To all those in the gallery whose lives have been changed or improved by this Labour government, and all across the country who struggle to be seen or heard, you're the reason I came into politics. To my wife and children, I love you. Goodbye.
1: Joining me now is Deputy Political Editor at The Spectator, James Heal. James, really good to see you. What did you make of that then?
3: Well, look, I thought that this was a good-natured, humorous, some senses, bittersweet farewell for Keir Starmer. Kevin Bain not very much rose to the occasion. The two began on a note talking about Anne Widdecombe. I thought it was a classy response from both sides. But really, I think there was a slight jarring contrast between all those clapping MPs on the Labour side and the private thoughts in their head, which was that quite a lot of them would be trying to get rid of him.
1: Yes. In fact, the first question asked by the Conservative Graham Stewart was he'd been handed a red card by the 400 dodgy refs behind him. I mean, we can't ignore the fact that he's been booted out despite the bonhomie and joviality in the chamber today.
3: Yeah, absolutely. And this was the Labour Party putting on a good face, a face of smiles after some pretty rancorous past 6 months or so. There's been lots of private briefings, lots of backstabbing. Right now, they're still all singing, all dancing. It's all very much kumbaya in the Labour Party. We await to see if that's going to be the case in about a week's time or so, once we know who's in the cabinet, who's going to be in the government, and all those jobs have been doled out. Speaking to one MP afterwards, they said that they were in a good mood now, but that might not be the case if they don't keep their job in a week's time.
1: Yeah, I mean, that good mood might just be end of term happiness. They're about to break up for the summer. England could win the World Cup. I mean, in terms of timing, if you've got to go out, I mean, this week might be quite a good one to go out, especially as they kept saying that England win the World Cup when Labour in government, the one time it happened, of course.
3: Absolutely, yeah. 1966, Harold Wilson, Keir Starmer was very much making the most of that. And I think actually, Matt, he gave us the definitive moment of today. I think every prime minister has a moment at their final PMQs. You remember Hasta la Vista Baby, which was Boris Johnson in 2022. You remember Tony Blair in 2007 saying, I shall have no such meetings later today. We had that moment right at the beginning when Keir Starmer said that he had one very important last appointment, which was 8 o'clock in front of the television tonight. And he will be known as the football prime minister, much to our chagrin sometimes. He loves his football and all he likes to talk about. But it was a good moment that summed up the man and I think was his defining contribution for the broadcasters today.
1: There was some poignancy there today. You mentioned Anne Widdecombe, which was mentioned by Keir Starmer, Kenny Badenoch, Ed Davey, of course, and others. But also, when the pressure is off, you realise they're happy to show a little bit of what goes on behind the scenes. And there was that exchange between Kenny Badenoch and Keir Starmer where they thanked each other effectively for their decency, and Keir Starmer revealed how she had got in touch when he'd been facing some personal difficulties, the death of his brother being one of those.
3: Yes, and I think that does show that we have a very public adversarial nature at Prime Minister's questions. The opposition really goes studs up on the government and vice versa. But there are those kind of back channels. There is that informality, those private moments of kindness that do exist. I note that Keir Starmer did talk about phoning Nigel Farage, a person he's had a lot of criticism for recently. But he talked about after the death of Widdecombe, calling up one party leader to another, one man to another, expressing private condolences. And I think that that really did show the two sides of the House of Commons today. Kieran Badenoch obviously was keen to kind of land a few political points, asking about things that went wrong. But overall, it was very much more the personal, private side of things coming to the fore in a side we don't often see in Parliament.
1: James, what do you make of the choreography of the situation today on the Labour side? Keir Starmer flanked by David Lammy and Rachel Reeves, probably his most loyal lieutenants in the cabinet. Shabana Mahmood wasn't close. Ed Miliband, I think he was there, wasn't close. Andy Burnham wasn't even in the chamber. What can we read into all of that?
3: Well, I think that gives you some sign of who was closest to Keir Starmer and who might be about to head out the door with him. We understand several cabinet ministers cried at today's farewell cabinet. You'd expect potentially Rachel Reeves, who looks likely to leave her post as Chancellor, David Lammy, the Deputy Prime Minister, who gave him a clock. They could potentially be going with him. And I think that was what was quite striking, was that most of the contributions from the backbenches were a little sad, a few smiles. But it was really Carolyn Harris at the end who was in tears, former PPS to Keir Starmer. And I think there will be a few tears, but not the majority of the parliamentary party. I think overall they're quite glad he's going, but it's not without its bittersweet moments and a certain ruthlessness. And I suspect there'll be one or two thinking, have we done the right thing here?
1: Yes, exactly. Especially when he listed his achievements, thinking, you know, one eye on the legacy, talked about stabilising the economy, bringing down NHS waiting lists, tackling child poverty, online harms, defence investment, the Hillsborough Law, though that's taken an awful long time to make its way through the Commons, renters' rights, closing asylum hotels. It makes you wonder, if he's so proud of this, why didn't he make more of it when it mattered?
3: I think that's one of the striking things about the last few weeks, so Matt, which is that now the pressure's off. You see almost this weight lifted from his shoulders. You have seen an improved communications output from his accounts. You've seen him smiling, joking more. There is that sense of wearing it lightly, the sense of enjoyment in politics, which Keir Starmer always seemed to struggle with. It always seemed to be such a chore and a burden. And I think had he sold some of this a bit better, he would have been in a better position to fight when we had those awful election results for Labour come May. So I think that that will be something that Andy Burnham learns from. And it'll be interesting, isn't it? Maybe the policy will remain more sort of consistent throughout this government than we would have thought. But the communications will definitely be improving under Burnham.
1: James, final question, and it is on the best lines of today. Look, there weren't any absolute zingers, but I did rather enjoy Keir Starmer pointing out to Ed Davey that Chessington World of Adventures is in his constituency and he gets a discount now because of Labour, to which he was invited by Ed Davey to go. And Keir Starmer said, yes, I think the first Wednesday in September at midday would be a good idea. Of course, that's going to be Andy Burnham's first PMQs. Anything stand out for you in particular as a funny one-liner?
3: Oh, I thought the lines from Kemi Badenoch and Keir Starmer about Nigel Farage, their mutual animus over the Reform leader was an enjoyable one, both making the point about the Kim Camp Binface by-election. That one stood out. But I think, yeah, the one about the football will be how I remember him, our football mad PM, who somehow didn't sound like he actually enjoyed the beautiful game.
1: Yes, yes. I think when Danny Kruger stood up as well from Reform, Keir Starmer said they believe in recycling politicians, just keeping that bin theme going. James, it's good to see you, and thank you very much indeed.
3: Thank you.
1: Plans for an overnight social media curfew for 16 and 17-year-olds are being criticised this afternoon amid warnings it will be just too easy for teenagers to turn off those settings. The government measures are designed to tackle online usage as a result of growing concern over young people's mental health. Our correspondent Barnaby Papadopoulos has more details.
4: This would essentially be voluntary. So if you were a 16 or 17-year-old who decided to download a social media app, it would be entirely up to you whether you stuck with the default settings that would see it turned off between midnight and 6 a.m. or if you chose to turn that off and use social media all night if that's what you chose to do. So the Conservatives responding to this morning have described it as a dog's dinner of a policy. Laura Trott, the Shadow Education Secretary, she said curfews they can switch off make no sense. Well, we put that to the Minister for Online Safety and AI on Sky News this morning. He said this was about trusting teenagers, people who are on the cusp of adulthood, and introducing them to social media slowly. Let's have a listen.
5: Young people and families said to us that they didn't want a cliff edge at 16. If you're banning social media for under 16s, have a smoother slope rather than a cliff edge. And yes, it's defaults because we want to empower teenagers who are 16 and 17-year-olds. But two, I wouldn't belittle that because when we have seen evidence on this sort of stuff, in October, for example, some platforms introduced these defaults of this sort. 90% plus teenagers said to us that they've maintained those defaults as well. And so the evidence base is clear. The motivation is very clear. And I wouldn't do the disservice to teenagers of saying they're all going to switch it off.
4: Now, the Children's Commissioner has welcomed the proposals and so has the NSPCC, although they still want the government to go further to tackle what they see as the addictive element of some of these social media platforms. And ultimately, it will be up to the new government, to Andy Burnham, to implement this policy. But as we just heard, what the government want here is to avoid there being a social media cliff edge where people get social media at 16, having potentially never had it before and being plunged straight into the deep end. But whether teenagers choose to abide by those default settings, well, that remains to be seen.
1: Next, the chief executive of Thames Water has told Sky News that uncertainty over Andy Burnham's plans for the water industry have increased the risk that a deal to bail out the firm could collapse. Britain's largest water company is due to run out of money by the end of this year, as its latest figures show its debt grew to almost £20 billion, despite posting an annual profit as well. Our business and economics correspondent Paul Kelso has more on this.
6: Chris Weston, the chief executive of Thames Water, would say, and indeed has said this morning, he is turning around the company and that its performance is improving. What hasn't changed is the parlous state of its debt. The company is drowning in debt, nearly £19 billion of debt. That's almost as much as the company is worth. And it is in talks with the creditors, the people who own that debt, about a restructuring plan. But it's struggling to get it across the line, ultimately, because it needs the regulator, Ofwat, and the government to approve it. And if it doesn't approve it, the company faces being pushed into administration. Now, Andy Burnham has come to power with some somewhat opaque noises about what he wants to do. He's talked about the essentials of life should be in public ownership. Well, water's the most essential of all. And he said in the past he supports nationalisation of Thames Water, but he's not specifically clear. I spoke to Chris Weston, the chief executive, this morning about this. He did it off camera in a round of calls with journalists, but we can show you what he said. This morning he said the situation is very fluid. There's a lot of uncertainty which has been added to by the change of Prime Minister. We've not had any direct discussions. Our creditors continue to be supportive, but it does heighten the risk. Now, there are plenty in the Labour Party who think the risk of not letting this deal go through and taking the company into administration and possibly nationalisation is one the government should take, but that would come with costs. We can have a little look. I think I can show you a chart here. It's a snapshot from today's accounts, which shows you why all of this matters, and it matters because Thames is going to run out of money by the end of the year. This is a snapshot from the accounts which shows what happens to customer bills. If you look on screen left, the green bar, that is the cash, nearly £2 billion pounds that's left from bills once Thames has paid for its operational costs. That's running the company, paying its staff, collecting your bills and the like. Now, they then spent £2.5 billion. That's the big purple bar there. That's a record amount on investment in infrastructure, sorting out sewage bills, leaks, the kind of stuff that we as customers really care about. The smaller purple slice, well, that's £500 million of debt interest payments on the existing £19 billion of debt. So that's money going out of the door. All of that adds up. You can see it's below the line of zero. The red there, that's £1.1 billion, a funding hole, the cash the company doesn't have. The customer bills simply do not cover it. And the only way it is covering that money at the moment is by borrowing. It's emergency funding. It's paying nearly 10% in interest on that. And that emergency funding, which has been provided by the creditors who ultimately want to control the company, that will run out by the end of the year, which makes this decision really urgent. Now, the creditors have said today, or the accounts say the creditors said they will provide more funding into the new year, but there's nothing binding about that. So this is a company that, as we've said many times in the last couple of years, is genuinely on the brink. The crunch is approaching, and Andy Burnham has an opportunity here. The company needs to know, its creditors need to know, ultimately its customers will want to know what he plans to do. It's a very early test of just what a Burnham premiership will mean. But all those costs we looked at there, if the private sector isn't looking after them, if it goes into administration, well, the taxpayer will be looking after them until a buyer can be found.
7: That's Paul Kelso. You're watching Sky News Today. Coming up, we will be having a closer look at what this man, Andy Burnham, might do when he becomes Prime Minister in terms of

0: Andy Burnham's in tray, if they exist anymore, will be overflowing once he takes over in Downing Street next week. His inbox, more like. Not least are questions about his position on foreign policy and his stature on the world stage. His relationship with President Trump, alongside his approach to the Iran and Ukraine wars, will all need to be dealt with from the very start. Our deputy political editor, Sam Coates, has been taking a look at how the PM in waiting may do things differently to Keir Starmer.
1: The Makerfield test at the heart of British politics.
2: Are you prepared for foreign policy to come second? The people in the building next to me have, for the last 2 years, supported the current Prime Minister on his top priority. All that will change when a new Foreign Secretary starts work in the building behind me, trying to work out how to apply the Makerfield test to a world in flux.
1: When policies come forward, if they don't work for people here, for the places of this constituency, if they don't lift people up, then they shouldn't happen at all.
2: Once we set foreign policy to make an example for the rest of the world. But now Andy Burnham wants to put his Manchester constituents at the heart of every decision, meaning lower bills, creating jobs, generating wealth. How big a switch is that in practice, though? We've spoken to experts and allies to find out.
3: I think a Makerfield test is actually quite a good yardstick for a future Prime Minister, or Burnham, to be able to say to President Trump, look, I'm doing the best for my people, just as you're doing the best for your people. Burnham should keep reminding President Trump that there are things we do with you together that you, the Americans, really benefit quite a lot from.
2: Leading the way on climate change, setting an example on human rights. Are these the sorts of things that could come second under the Makerfield test? Some experts say that politicians need to make the trade-offs clearer.
4: Is this a Britain first foreign policy?
5: Well, yes, it is. But I challenge you to find any government which will say to you that their foreign policy was not Britain first.
2: But you're saying that we didn't have a Britain first policy before now.
5: Britain first is not about our self-perception as an influential global leader who's one of the architects of the global order we are, but has to be the kind of moral and intellectual leader. We're saying that Britain first is actually should be measurable in concrete terms.
2: But will such a switch take place in practice? Expect pushback from senior Labour figures who worry about compromise.
6: I think that when it comes to global climate change, I think that we are a leader. And Europe is heating up faster. Britain is heating up pretty fast. Makerfield is heating up pretty fast.
2: There's an oven-ready deal with the EU. That's Keir Starmer's legacy to his successor. All it needs is Andy Burnham to ink it in the autumn. Europeans say the relationship is strong.
7: The relationship is in a good place, but that hopefully will get even to better places. We had a major summit last year that identified a number of areas for work.
2: But there are disagreements that Burnham will inherit as well. That includes higher tariffs on steel from the UK being sent to the EU.
7: That is not protecting oneself against the UK or the UK's economy. We're all doing it. So the question is whether we can look at better ways of acting in coordination on these issues, and that will be probably a discussion that may be taken forward.
2: Do you think that's a fruitful area that the next Prime Minister can take up with the European Union?
7: It will depend. I think this is one of the issues that may be on the table.
2: Now, with one eye to his party, Gaza is the one issue that Andy Burnham has spoken about ahead of entering number 10.
8: We've got to do more to put pressure on the Israeli government. I know many people feel that at the start of Israel's military action in Gaza, my party didn't get it right, and I am sorry about that.
2: It's a position his backbenchers largely support.
6: I think it's important to come in and take a harder line, because if you come in now as leader and you look now at what is going on, we've recognised Palestine, but there are people in this far-right Israeli government who's their ambition is simply to snuff out Palestine, and they say it.
2: But this will come at a cost.
3: It will make his life harder with the United States. It makes his life harder with the MAGA Republican group in the US. But I think he decided that seeming to dither, seeming not to take a stand, was actually more dangerous than taking a stand.
2: The Trump White House will also be watching defence spending. This is Andy Burnham's biggest early headache.
8: I will take my responsibilities fully to fund
9: the defence investment plan.
2: Labour inherited defence spending of 2.3% of GDP, raised it to 2.4% and then 2.6%. But even with the new defence investment plan, it will only rise from 2.7% from next year until 2030, a long way from the 3.5% target by 2035. Amongst NATO's top 10 contributors, the UK's current defence budget lags behind many as a percentage of GDP, below the NATO average.
10: You'll have to make some choices where the trade-offs are going to be, where the collective savings are going to be made, and how you can put more money into defence and security.
11: So does Andy Burnham need to spell out how we'll do that in the first year or two?
10: He's going to have to do it early on in his tenure.
3: Andy Burnham has got to face the issue that we have talked so assertively about what we offer in defence, and we don't offer it. Whether Trump will give him time to do it, whether our European allies will give us time to do it, I don't know. Because the faith in Britain as a significant defence player who means what it says is under great doubt at the moment.
2: Our economic heft and defence might are the cornerstones of our global power, but both are under question. A Makerfield test might appeal to voters, but can Andy Burnham transform that onto the world stage as well? Soon we will know.
0: That was Sam Coates. Let's look at the weather now.
12: You're looking happy.
13: Well, the forecast looks good.
12: So you've sorted the travel insurance then?
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0: It will stay essentially dry again over the next few days and very warm, but heatwave conditions look like becoming largely confined to the southwest when we get to the weekend. Today's temperatures will be much like yesterday's, although Northern Ireland and central and western Scotland look a little bit warmer. Once again, a stiff, rather blustery wind over southern Britain will temper the heat there. Most places will be dry and sunny all afternoon, but southwestern parts of both England and Ireland may see the odd, possibly thundery shower. It'll be rather grey near many North Sea coasts as well, mainly from Norfolk northwards. Low cloud there will extend inland again tonight, taking over much of eastern Britain and the Midlands, while northern Scottish coasts may well turn rather murky. Expect a few inland fog patches in the northwest too.
14: All Clear Travel Insurance proudly sponsors Sky News Weather.
0: You're watching Sky News. Coming up at 2 o'clock, it is goodbye from Keir Starmer, his final cabinet meeting before he also did his final Prime Minister's questions with a little bit of joviality in the Commons as well. We'll be taking a look at that after the break.

0: Good afternoon. This is Sky News Today. I'm Matt Barbette. It is 2 o'clock. The headlines.
1: Goodbye.
0: Keir Starmer gets a standing ovation as he leaves the Commons, as MPs bid him a fond farewell after his final Prime Minister's questions as Labour leader. The US carries out more strikes on Iran, with Donald Trump saying he will expand attacks following a fourth night of bombings. After the killing of Anne Widdecombe, Reform UK says it would give MPs round-the-clock security if the party came into power. A midnight social media curfew for 16 and 17-year-olds is criticised over the opt-outs, making it too easy for teenagers to ignore. And England prepare to fight for a place in the Men's World Cup final against old foes Argentina. Good afternoon. Keir Starmer was given a standing ovation by MPs as he left the Commons this afternoon after taking part in his final Prime Minister's questions as Labour leader. Unlike the usual combative nature in the House, there was a lighter tone from all MPs to mark the end of Sir Keir's premiership.
2: Mr. Speaker, I wanted to make sure that I got the tone right today. I looked back at his final questions to Boris Johnson, and luckily for him, I plan to be much gentler than he was that day. Mr. Speaker, I know how much the Prime Minister has come to enjoy our exchanges. In fact, in the King's speech last month, he told me that on difficult days, my input was always a ray of sunshine. He might not have answered many of the questions I asked him, but at least he turned up. It is important to respect Parliament. So does the Prime Minister agree with me that his successor should come to this place and answer questions rather than scurrying away for the summer?
3: Yeah. Prime Minister.
1: Well, Mr. Speaker, as Prime Minister, I've participated in over 60 PMQs. Always a pleasure, always something to look forward to. And I've answered, or at least given answers, on 2,800 times. And I'm sure she will question my successor in the same way.
0: Following those exchanges, the Commons stood to applaud the Prime Minister, or at least some of it did, as he left the House.
1: Mr. Speaker, this will be my last answer from this dispatch box. Every Prime Minister knows when they take up the torch that the day will come when they have to pass it on. That day has come for me. This is the end of my political journey. In 6 years, went from historic defeat in 2019 to historic victory in 2024. And in 2 years in government, I leave the country in better shape than I found it. Yeah. I am proud of everything that we have achieved. Mr. Speaker, can I just take time to say to you, Mr. Speaker, and all those who work for the House and in our constituency offices, thank you for all your hard work. Yeah. To our civil service, thank you also for all your hard work. To my political team, many of them are here today, who came on this journey with me, thank you so much for everything you have done and being prepared to walk through fire for me. To my colleagues on these benches, I am proud of all we have achieved together and proud of each and every one of you. To my successor and each of you, I will give my full support. To all colleagues across the House, can I wish you good health and happiness? To all those in the gallery whose lives have been changed or improved by this Labour government, and all across the country who struggle to be seen or heard, you're the reason I came into politics. To my wife and children, I love you. Goodbye.
0: Early this morning, Sir Keir Starmer held his final cabinet meeting as well, during which ministers also gave him a round of applause, and his colleagues arranged a gift for their soon-to-be former boss, which we understand is an engraved carriage clock. Plenty to chew over then with our chief political correspondent, John Craig, who is here with me in the studio. What do you think of a carriage clock? Would you like one when you finally leave Sky?
4: The Prime Minister was apparently very pleased with that because his father, late father, had been a great collector of clocks. Those sort of carriage clocks, because, of course, as we all know, Rodney Tyler was a toolmaker.
0: He was indeed.
4: He was interested in the mechanism of clocks, apparently, and he was, we are told, touched by that particular gift. He also got a couple of bottles of wine, apparently.
0: Oh, fair enough.
4: I don't know whether David Lammy popped round to the local Tesco or whether there was some vintage bottle of wine. I'm not sure. Just a few things, two points on what we've just heard. The end of my political journey. When he said that...
0: Yes.
4: I thought,
0: jumps out.
4: Doesn't sound like someone who's going to hang around on the back benches. Although he did say, when he announced he was going, he would continue as MP for Holborn and St Pancras.
0: Yeah.
4: I was sceptical that day because David Cameron, after the Brexit referendum, said he was going to stay on as MP for Witney, but he swiftly changed his mind. Mm. Now, the Labour Party probably would not welcome a by-election in that seat. In London, the Greens are breathing down Labour's neck. The other point about those pictures we've just seen... Rachel Reeves, for the second time, was fighting back tears, I
0: yes.
4: thought. She, in an interview she gave at the weekend, she said the worst moment of being Chancellor was when she cried in the House of Commons. She had her specs on today, which perhaps suggests she wasn't wearing contact lenses she normally does. On tears... The Prime Minister turned to the bench. Now, to where the Speaker is, to the right of the Speaker, there's a bench where all the number 10 team are.
0: Yes.
4: And some of them were in tears as well. It was very, very emotional. Mm. The final question from one of his closest allies on the back benches, the Welsh MP, Carolyn Harris.
0: Yes.
4: She was really in tears, wasn't she? But I think the reason it was so emotional... and. I think I look back and I compare it with when David Cameron left, there wasn't the emotion then, really. Or when Tony Blair quit, that is it, the end were his last words. Mm. David Cameron stood up and got the Tories to applaud. Now, despite all her very fine words,
0: yes.
4: Kemi Badenoch, the Tories did not stand and applaud. Now, why was it so emotional, perhaps more than previous times? Thatcher and Blair had both served more than 10 years, and I think there was probably a feeling, OK, 10 years. What I think has made that so emotional today, particularly on the back Labour benches... are some of them feeling guilty? They have brutally forced out a Prime Minister who's only served 2 years. He also made it very emotional by referring to some of the people he'd helped. He kept referring to people who were up in the gallery. And he's on the government side. He's referring to the seats just above the opposition side. So
0: yeah.
4: If you're on the government bench, you can look straight up at those people. That made it pretty emotional as well. I thought his voice was cracking a little bit at times. And Kemi, I thought, we saw the charming side of Kemi Badenoch, didn't we? And the other thing that I thought was interesting... was when he talked about her personal kindness when she's been in touch with him when, of course, there was the arson attack on his home,
0: yes.
4: which he said had affected his family very badly, and also when his brother died of cancer. That was a year or so ago. I forget when it was, but not that long ago. Mm. So it was a tearjerker, I thought.
0: It was emotional. And it's interesting, John, hearing you refer back to Cameron. When he left, he said, I was the future once.
4: Yes.
0: When Boris Johnson left, it was hasta la vista, baby.
4: Yeah.
0: Pretty sort of typical of the man.
4: Yeah, that's not turned out to be correct.
0: No, it hasn't. Terminator 2 reference, clearly. But Keir Starmer today signing off saying he loved his wife and family, although he didn't seem to be looking up at the gallery where they were.
4: They weren't up in the gallery.
0: Where were they?
4: I tell you, they're in what we call the VIP seats. So they were... You've got the two sides, and then at the back end of the opposition side, there are some seats on the on the same level as the MPs, and you could spot Victoria Starmer in her red dress, and the two teenagers were there,
0: yes.
4: not up in the public gallery.
0: When Liz Truss left, it was, I'm a fighter, not a quitter. What I'm getting at here is these final lines seem to define who these individuals are. Keir Starmer... firmly a family man.
4: Yes.
0: Probably looking forward to spending more time with them, and especially his teenage kids who perhaps didn't like being in Downing Street an awful lot anyway.
4: That is correct. I mean, where are the Starmers going to live now? I suspect they've been helped out possibly by their friend Lord Ali. I don't know. But I think we've already learned that the Starmers, for security reasons, can't go back to that house is it Chalk Farm, Kentish Town,
0: yes,
4: North London,
0: yeah.
4: Where the arson attack was. I mean, that must have been absolutely horrible to have your home, your family home, subject to an arson attack. And, of course, there were all those horrible conspiracy theories at the time. And as he said, that affected him. But it was... I was going to mention the timing. It was 48 minutes, which is not a record. The record... I think it's something like 71 when Boris Johnson went, and about an hour when Theresa May went. I've got the timing somewhere on my phone. Anyway, 48 minutes, pretty long. The speaker halfway through tried to hurry MPs along a bit. But there were a lot of football gags as well.
0: Of course there were a lot of football gags. I was going to finish off with that, John, because they're keen to mention that England win the World Cup when Labour in government.
4: Yeah, PM mentioned that.
0: Harold Wilson happened to be there in 66, the only time they've won it. But there were some good one-liners opened up by Graham Stewart, who said that Keir Starmer had been handed a red card by the 400 dodgy refs sat behind him, and that set the tone for football puns aplenty.
4: Yes, and there was some references also to the Clacton by-election. And jokes about a bin. The PM at one point said, "Put your vote in the bin," didn't he?
0: He did. He did indeed.
4: I think it's memorable. I think it had lived quite a long time in the memory. Let's see. One would assume that Mr. Burnham will have a honeymoon period, but of course the Tories have been making the point for all this week that Kemi Bain not mentioned it just now. Mr. Burnham, despite he made quite a stirring speech during the Hillsborough debate last night, hasn't obviously faced questions because, of course, he's not Prime Minister yet. So where we are is that the House of Commons rises tomorrow. The Lords is actually sitting next week. But the Parliament effectively is wound up. Now, the Tories tried to have a debate today on forcing the Commons to sit next week, but the government used some parliamentary procedures to shenanigans, if you like, to make sure there's a debate on Iran today instead.
0: Yes.
4: So that is effectively it, apart from a debate on Iran, the adjournment debate... which is, these days they call the David Amos adjournment debate. And, of course, there were references to Joe Cox, David Amos. And, of course, the Prime Minister started off by talking about Anne Widdecombe as well.
0: He did.
4: Pretty generous, a very generous tribute. And, of course, there were plenty of tributes to her.
0: Yes, indeed, John. Thank you very much indeed. Donald Trump's warned that US strikes on Iran will expand after America carried out a fourth night of attacks. Tehran hit back and is now threatening to halt all Middle East energy exports over President Trump's naval blockade on Iran. The American strikes went on for 7 hours and focused on military targets around the Strait of Hormuz. CENTCOM, the central command in the US, said the operation was designed to further downgrade Tehran's ability to threaten commercial shipping and crews. Iran's health ministry says more than 260 people were wounded in the blasts and more than 30 civilians have been killed in the south of Iran over recent days.
5: And are you considering hitting energy targets or other locations inside of Iran?
6: I'll save the energy targets for last, but ultimately we'll hit energy targets, yeah. But we're going to hit them very hard tonight. We're going to hit them very hard tomorrow night. We're going to hit them very hard the night after. And then next week it gets really bad for them because next week comes the power plants. Next week comes the bridges.
0: Let's bring in our military analyst, Robert Clark. Robert, we'll get on to what he's thinking about next week in a minute, but what is the impact of these latest strikes, both overnight and a few hours ago?
7: Well, precisely, over the last few hours, we've already seen confirmed strikes, particularly on Kurb Island and other infrastructure sites across the Straits of Hormuz. These are designed precisely to target, again, all the military infrastructure that's used to target the shipping lanes and the cargo vessels. I think three were reported, confirmed to have been attacked around the southern Omani shipping route yesterday. So this is really important from a military perspective, from a military objective, to really try and neutralise that threat to international shipping going forwards.
0: What do you think, Robert, further escalation could look like, bearing in mind what we heard Trump say just then about hitting what sounds like civilian infrastructure, which in the eyes of many, including some in the US administration itself, could be illegal?
7: Yes, this is a really crucial fact going forwards. I think the administration need to do a much better job communicating what these targets may be, not specifically to give away precise details, but the nature of the targets themselves, precisely to avoid that legal ambiguity, which is now understandably taking focus. The president has announced that this will happen from next week. We've seen similar targeting packs before over the previous days and the previous weeks, where they're targeting civilian infrastructure, which houses a military purpose. So, for example, railheads, rail lines, key strategic points that are civilian in nature. But once you can demonstrate that they have a military significance, or if they're being used as part of Iran's war effort in that sense, then you can argue a military perspective or a military point for the attack itself. But they need to actually articulate this now.
0: What do you think the strategic outcome, Robert, is that the US wants to finally achieve, given this is stopped and started and stopped again repeatedly over the past few weeks?
7: I mean, this is becoming a pattern now, isn't it, where, we start to see a bit of diplomacy going forwards and, everything's moving in the right direction. And then there's some sort of misunderstanding and there's a diplomatic breakdown which results in these tit-for-tat escalatory strikes. Now, so far, we've seen quite a lot of military restraint from both the Iranians and the Americans, neither really wanting to increase that escalatory tone. I think going to your question, if this is going to be a facet going forwards, particularly over the coming days, there is going to be either miscalculation or actual calculation to increase that, on the escalatory ladder, where there's a more forceful strike or a more forceful response. Now, that could quite likely be some form of limited incursion into the southern Iranian sites, which house a lot of this military infrastructure. Or from the Iranians, it could be, much more forceful strikes, not just on the American bases in the Middle East and the partners there, but a return to, for example, the energy infrastructure that we saw as a part of the campaign a few weeks, a few months ago. And really, there's that element for it to almost spiral and to get out of hand, where either side struggle to bring it back down.
0: Robert, thank you very much indeed. Next, two asylum seekers have been jailed for raping a woman on Brighton Beach, and a third has been sentenced for filming that attack. Iranian national Abdullah Ahmadi and Egyptian national Ibrahim Al-Shafei were jailed for 21 years each, while Egyptian national Karim Al-Danasert was sentenced to 18 years and 6 months. Jurors were told the three men took part in an entirely predatory and callous attack. Reform UK says it will give MPs round-the-clock security if the party was to win the next general election. Their announcement follows the killing of Anne Widdecombe at her home in Devon a week ago. Home Affairs spokesperson Zia Yusuf said he also hopes to potentially boost safety resources for former politicians who remain in the public eye.
8: It is quite a large group of people, well aware of that. Yes, it will cost money. Well aware of that. But I maintain we do not have a functioning democracy in the United Kingdom if MPs feel that they, again, of all parties, I want to be crystal clear, the policy response we are proposing, and I've actually advocated for some time, is for all MPs of all parties. And it will be based in terms of former politicians. It will, of course, risk assessments will form a part of it. But, the threshold at which point that security becomes necessary under reform government will be much, much lower than it is currently, based on the things that I have seen within our party.
0: Our political correspondent Rob Powell was at that Reform UK news conference.
9: There was the policy side of things, and then there was the political side of things. Policy side of things was announcing this new pledge that if Reform got into government, they would give sitting MPs round-the-clock security. They said it would cost about £100 million, although it was questioned quite how, given you've got 650 or so MPs, how that would really cut up to give round-the-clock security to all of them. But also, Zia Yusuf talked about upping the measures, upping the security for people that used to be in office, used to be, say, an MP or an MEP, and are still in public life. So basically people like Anne Widdecombe, who, of course, the police are continuing to investigate her murder, a murder inquiry, suspected murder being looked into by terrorism police now. So that was one part, I think, of this. The accusation, basically, that as it stands, the government and the security organisations that work around Parliament don't take the matter of threats to MPs broadly seriously enough, And specifically, Zia Yusuf was arguing that they don't take the threat to reform MPs seriously enough, because he says reform MPs are out there, you know, making points that the establishment, as he would term it, don't want to hear. And as such, that means they are coming under particular threat. So, look, of course, I think that the kind of query you would make of some of that policy is how much would it cost? And clearly, what group of people that draws in when you're talking about former MPs still in public life? It's potentially a huge group of people. What level of protection should they have? How much should that cost? And to what extent should the state step in? And also, what about members of the House of Lords or councillors or staffers for political parties? You know, in policy terms, this is, I guess, a calculation of doing risk assessments and figuring out where you draw the line and what can be afforded and funded by the state. The second part of this press conference, I think, though, was taking aim, I think, at some of the language that is used directly towards reform figures, and also, I think, taking aim, as he saw it anyway, of some of the reporting around reform's response to the death of Anne Widdecombe. There was a series of newspaper headlines and media headlines being read out by Zia Yusuf, where he was basically trying to give the impression that, I think, the media was sort of minimising what had gone on or trying to divert attention from what they believed had gone on in that Anne Widdecombe investigation. The problem with that is that many of the headlines that he read out was simple, straight reporting of what the police were telling us at the time. Devon and Cornwall police, you know, I watched all of those press conferences into the Anne Widdecombe investigation, used the words, no information to suggest a political motive, not treating this as a terror incident. Now, yes, there was a sort of side argument that spiralled when you had former Conservative figures and figures from the Conservative Party accusing Nigel Farage of playing politics. But in the large part, a lot of the headlines he read out were straight reporting of what the police were telling us, and it's difficult to see how the media could really go beyond the information that the police who were overseeing the investigation were putting out there.
0: Rob Powell there at Reform HQ. We're going to turn now to England's big bid tonight for a place in the Men's World Cup final this year. Fans are bracing to see one of football's biggest rivalries really play out on the pitch as the team takes on Argentina, of course. England head coach Thomas Tuchel says the Three Lions are ready and that he won't let the bitter history between the two sides influence what happens on the pitch.
10: I think the players are very aware of both countries, what it means to them. If a fixture provides, like you said, so many iconic moments, I think you cannot just say it's just another football match. But as a coach, we do exactly that. Focus on what we can influence. We don't actually, me and my team, between us, we don't speak about the historic events. We don't speak about the iconic moments. It's in itself iconic enough, and the tension is big enough. So we try exactly the opposite and try to influence the players and what we want them to do, how to behave in different situations. And we try to reduce the informations. The bigger the stage gets, the bigger the tension grows. So hopefully we can simplify the messages enough that they can execute it.
0: Thousands of England fans have descended on Atlanta, Georgia, where security has been stepped up as well ahead of tonight's clash. Our sports presenter Jackie Beltrão has been talking to some of them. They're all optimistic before kickoff.
11: I think we can do it. I think it's our time. We come so close last time against Spain. I think we could do enough to beat Argentina, then play Spain. And I think we've got enough, especially with Jude Bellingham, to go all the way this time.
12: What are you thinking? Like, Messi has never played against England in a World Cup, and the Argentinians think, well, this is his time.
13: Yeah, no, I don't think so myself. I think we need to focus on our side of things. Bellingham, Kane, I think we've got more than enough to work their back four and keep them busy.
14: The last time we played them, we beat them in 2002. That's what I think. We won 1-0, and we're going to win again tomorrow.
12: When it matters, they do seem to have the edge over England. Have you got any thoughts on that?
13: I think we're a different breed now. I think Harry Kane's right on top of his game. He probably wasn't so much last time. And then, again, Jude Bellingham, absolute monster, isn't he? He's a beast.
15: You know, I'm old enough to have seen all the times when we didn't give him a good enough game or they

0: this time.
1: What are you thinking about the shirts? Because Argentina are going to wear their dark blue shirts because they wore those shirts when they've knocked England out in the past. Yeah. That's a mind game, isn't it?
2: I know. We've been ranking the kits as we go, and they have got a good kit, but they've got their secondary kit tomorrow, so I think that's a good sign for us.
0: No better time to break that blue shirt curse, though, right?
2: Yeah.
0: Than tomorrow. We're going to be in white. They're going to be in their 86 shirts, so it's time to put that to bed, I think.
3: What happened in 86? Seem to have forgotten that one. You're watching Sky News today. Coming up, we will be hearing about the campaign to change the law around registering stillbirths.

0: Next, the couple who suffer the loss of their unborn daughter are calling for a change in the law on how stillbirths are then registered. At the moment in England, those who have a stillbirth are required to attend the registrar's office in person. Now, this change would allow parents to be able to register remotely to minimise that burden on newly bereaved families. Joining me to talk about this, Cassie and Ryan Claydon, who lost their daughter Matilda, I think at 36 weeks, Cassie, I'm right in saying. We're also joined by their MP, Jim McMahon, who is here too. And we'll talk to you in a minute, Jim. But Ryan, Cassie, firstly, I'm sorry that this happened to you. Sorry for your loss with Matilda. But in the days after that devastating news, at 36 weeks, almost to term, that she wasn't going to be around, what then happens in terms of registering her stillbirth?
1: Before we could lay Matilda to rest, the stillbirth needed to be registered. It was done sort of 4 days, 5 days after we lost Matilda. And it's very difficult because you attend the registry office in person, as you do for registering any birth or any death.
0: Yes.
1: And you are in, an active registry office with families that are there that are celebrating registering their newborns.
0: Yes.
1: Is a very difficult environment to be in when you're suffering the loss of a child.
0: Yes.
1: I think it was a lot. I think it compounded the grief and made the process of losing Matilda even harder.
0: And 10 months on, I can still tell it's very hard and quite understandable as well. I don't want to hammer the point home, but the expectation, Cassie, is this is going to be one of the special moments of your life and then probably becomes rapidly one of the most shocking and upsetting. Do you then think, when did your mind then turn to thinking this could be done

0: another way?
1: Straight away. As soon as it happened, for me, it was the thought that that's the only thing that I can change in all of this. It didn't feel right, so I started to look into other options of how to do it. And then we quickly realised that in Scotland, it's already like that online or via the phone. And then I think I just got a bee in my bonnet and just said, right, OK, I'm going to contact Jim. And he's been amazing throughout all of it.
0: Well, let's talk to him then. Jim, because you are Ryan and Cassie's MP. Yeah. They got in touch and you've been trying to get this brought as a private member's bill, which is not an easy thing to do at the best of times. Let's be honest about that. And it's only because of a cancellation you've been able to bring this possible change in law as a 10-minute bill. Tell me about that.
2: I mean, first of all, Ryan and Cassie have been outstanding campaigners on
0: this.
2: I think most of us just assume that this is just part of the natural process, that you have to attend in person, you have to do the registration, and however horrible that experience is, it just is what it is. And what this campaign has shown me is, no, there is another way. And I think we just accepted that bureaucracy has trumped the feelings and the trauma of people who are experiencing baby loss, and that's not okay. And so for me, the bill was important because we're able to show in law this is absolutely possible and we can change this. But it's a human story that sits behind it to say that actually the state, local councils, that they should be supporting people through that trauma and not having systems that make matters even worse.
0: Look, you've been in the Commons today. You don't need me to tell you. It is a day of big change. Changes are afoot. But, Jim, do you think that despite that, new Prime Minister coming in as soon as next week, new administration, really, that there will be support to get this law changed?
2: Every government wants to do things that are popular and cost little money. And this bill is very popular because about 2,400 families every year are affected by this in England and Wales. So it will impact on a lot of people across the country every single year. But actually, it costs almost nothing to introduce. There is no reason not to do it other than allowing a bit of parliamentary time. So obviously, there's a lot of change going to happen over the coming days and the coming week.
0: Yeah.
2: But when we know what the new ministerial teams look like next week, we'll be straight on with a letter making the case for bringing this into law.
0: Cassie, when you found out that it was different in Scotland, did you speak to anybody there? And I'm guessing you've probably heard from other couples, other maybe single parents too, who've been in a similar situation and like to hear this change as well.
1: Yeah, we've spoken to so many people. Before we started the campaign, I reached out to loads of people, and the experiences, like our experience was awful, but some of the experience that we heard were just even more traumatising, especially people who have been through like serious problems through birth, and then obviously experience the trauma of stillbirth. They've then had to travel for an hour, 2 hours to go to the registry office, unable to drive and things like that, because you have to do this before you can arrange a funeral.
0: Yes.
1: So that's the biggest part of it.
0: So it's not just the emotional impact, Ryan, it's also the physical impracticalities. You know, if someone is a mum giving birth on her own, it's been a particularly traumatic birth, and sadly the baby doesn't survive. How are they then meant to travel if they have to go, as Cassie says, they're a long way to do this?
3: Yeah, it's going to be hugely difficult and obviously, again, massively traumatic. And obviously, you know, some people live in rural areas that are not near the registrar's offices as well. And you've got that length of travel and that, you know, that burden of that as well. So, you know, like as Jim said, it is quite a simple thing to change. So we're hoping that it can catch a bit of a fire underneath it and get some momentum.
0: Final question is about the bigger picture, because we focus a lot here at Sky News on maternity care, or let's be honest, a consistent lack of in many parts of the country. Cassie, how was it for you both up to this point and after this point? Was it as you expected? Was it not as good?
1: In terms of the maternity care, I couldn't be any prouder of how we was treated with such kindness. We was at St Mary's Hospital, which is a specialist hospital in Manchester, and they was amazing. We was given the best care by Faye. She was incredible. And then we've been really lucky to have the support of Sam's as well. So we are one of the lucky ones in that sense.
0: Yeah, well, that is good to hear. Listen, thank you so much for coming in. Jim, appreciate you being here as well. It's a difficult topic to talk about, and we're sorry for your loss as well. Thank you so much for coming in. Let's take a look at the weather.
4: I hope we haven't forgotten anything.
5: Travel insurance. I tick that box.
4: Yeah, but remember what you forgot last year.
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0: It's going to stay essentially dry over the next few days, very warm as well. But heatwave conditions look like becoming largely confined to the southwest come the weekend. Today's temperatures are much like yesterday's, although Northern Ireland and Central and Western Scotland look a little bit warmer than it was. Once again, a stiff, rather blustery wind over southern Britain is going to temper the heat there somewhat. Most places will be dry and sunny for the rest of the afternoon, but southwestern parts of both England and Ireland may see the odd, maybe even a thundery shower. It'll be rather grey near many North Sea coasts as well, mainly from Norfolk northwards. Low cloud there will extend inland again tonight, taking over much of eastern Britain and the Midlands, while northern Scottish coasts may well turn rather murky. Expect a few inland fog patches in the northwest too.
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0: You're watching Sky News. Coming up, we'll be looking ahead as it is, what, just 5 hours, 25 minutes to kick off between this lot, England's men, against the mighty Argentina of Lionel Messi and co.
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0: police have charged 8 men in a child sexual exploitation investigation. It's called Operation Oak, and it's Gwent Police's investigation into reports made by a number of women of sexual abuse committed against them as children between the years of 1985 and 1996. The charges relate to 8 victims who were all children at the time of the alleged offences. The men are now aged between 54 and 73. They are all described as being British citizens and are bailed to appear before Newport Magistrates Court on Friday, the 24th of July. Let me just tell you the names of the men accused, all British citizens, but they are Shafak Mohammed, who's 58, and his self-defined ethnicity is Asian Pakistani. Syed Mohammed Ashan Takvi of Newport, 65, self-defined ethnicity is Asian Pakistani. Mohammed Sheikh Abdul Hanan, 54 years old, from Edinburgh, self-defined ethnicity as British Bangladeshi. Kevin Lawrence is 54, of Dunoon, his self-defined ethnicity is white European. Sheikh Mohammed Tahir Ullah, 73 years old, of Newport, defines his ethnicity as Asian Bangladeshi. Amina Rahman Chowdhury, 58, from Tottenham in London, self-defined ethnicity as Asian Bangladeshi. Shakil Babur is 58, of Lancashire, self-defined ethnicity as British Pakistani. And Murad Ali is 57, from Swansea, with a self-defined ethnicity as Asian Pakistani. They are all facing charges after Gwent Police's Operation Oak investigation into reports of child sexual exploitation taking place against 8 victims who were children at the time between the years of 1985 and 1996. They'll all appear in court on Friday, the 24th of July next week. Now, to change tack, it is now just over 5 hours until kick-off in Atlanta, Georgia, where England will face Argentina for a place in the Men's World Cup final. Joining me now is former England striker, Arsenal legend, Alan Smith, who is in Dallas as well. Alan, you're in the wrong city, I hate to tell you.
1: I am, yeah, unfortunately. I say unfortunately, I did France-Spain yesterday. That was quite an occasion. Spain looked extremely impressive. So if we do get past Argentina, that'll be a tough nut to crack.
0: Well, let's just get on to that for a second, because it was a fascinating match last night. And a lot of people thought France were going to walk it, but they hadn't been tested until they met Spain, who looked well worthy winners for their 2-0 scoreline.
1: Yeah, they did. They're such a well-organised team. I mean, defensively, their record is second to none. They snuffed out Kylian Mbappe and co. So that was so impressive. And obviously, the penalty early on changed things. And France never looked like really getting back into it. And then Pedro Porro scored that lovely goal. Really comfortable win. And who saw that coming? Not many at all, because leading up to that match, France, we all thought, were the favourites, probably the best team that we'd seen in the competition. But, you know, that is tournament football, and Spain through and feeling very good about themselves, I'm sure.
0: Let's talk about England then, because, look, I don't know about you, but what seems to define them this World Cup is getting through the really difficult match against Mexico at the Azteca, and that is going to give them something a bit extra, isn't it, against Argentina?
1: Yeah, I mean, if they needed anything extra, certainly I think the togetherness and the belief within the camp is as good as it could be. I think they would all admit that we haven't played as well as we can. Thomas Tuchel obviously remarked upon that after the game. But we've got this resilience and determination to win. And we've got match winners, we've got world-class players. Obviously, Jude Bellingham just stands atop of those. Harry Kane, not far behind. So when you've got those kind of players, you've always got a chance. We can play better, but we're doing the job so far.
0: Do you think England do have enough? Because people focus on Messi. They focus on them being the world champions. But maybe England's got a bit more depth to its team. Yes, people focus on Bellingham and Kane, but Rice is a Premier League winner, of course, with your old club Arsenal. Saka as well. Mark Gahey's a phenomenal centre-half. John Stones has really grown throughout the tournament and reminded everybody why he is a world-class defender, even though Man City don't want him anymore. Do you think on paper, actually, Alan, that England have a bit more than people are giving them credit for, perhaps?
1: Yeah, I do think... I think 1 to 11, the two teams that will face each other, I think we are the better side. I believe that. And also, as you mentioned, off the bench, I think we've got higher quality options. So often in tournament football, that can play a massive part as the match wears towards the latter stages. We've got good players. I think just as a team, we haven't put it together. We haven't looked as silky smooth as perhaps we can going forward. But you look at the Argentina team, and it's an ageing side in many parts of it. Obviously, Messi's 39, but you're not going to discount him. But yeah, I think physically we can be better than them, maybe overrun them in our favour. There's a roof on in Atlanta. It's an air-conditioned stadium, and that will help us a great deal. So I think physically maybe we'll have the edge as much as anything.
0: Look, Alan, a lot of players pick themselves. Of course, Kane, Bellingham, Rice seems to be over that sickness that was being a problem. The defence is probably pretty well set, certainly at centre-half. Where are the areas where Thomas Tuchel might be tempted to change things? A lot of flack has come the way of Noni Madueke, and people are wondering if maybe Saka could actually start this one, or maybe Eze or Rashford, for example. What do you think?
1: Yeah, I mean, obviously with Bukayo Saka, he's got this Achilles problem, and if he didn't have that, he'd be starting every match. And when he has come on, he's shown that he can add something better and different. Noni Madueke, in flashes, he's looked dangerous, but he's not really the answer for England on the right-hand side. So it would be great if Saka is available. It really would. I think on the other side, Anthony Gordon will play. The full-back positions have been awkward, to say the least. We've had so many problems. Reece James is now, I think, a fixed. He's certainly an option there. But going forward, I'd love to see Saka on that right-hand side.
0: Alan, I'm not going to ask you a prediction because I think we both agree that we think England are going to win. So let's just park that for a time being. But what I do want to finish off asking you about is, does all the history matter when you cross the line? Or is it just a football match with a difficult opponent anyway?
1: I think for the players, once they're out there, once that first whistle goes, they're just thinking about their individual jobs, what they've got to do, what the manager's told them. You're not thinking about the historical issues at all. Leading up to it, you know, you might look at social media and what have you and be aware. But no, I think once the whistle blows, it's all about what you do on the pitch during those 90 minutes or 120, whatever. Let's hope it's not 120 in penalties. But it's whether you can get the better of your opponent and as a team play better and finish your chances. And I'm just praying that England can do exactly that and get to the final.
0: Yeah, I mean, people talk about 86 and, you know, Beckham in 98, although, of course, there's an amazing Michael Owen goal. But in the last competitive match, not a friendly, 2002, England did the business and Argentina didn't even get out the group. So it is possible. It is possible. Alan, it's great to have you. Really appreciate you talking to us. And look, if you catch a flight now, you might make it to Atlanta in time for kickoff.
1: Okay. Thank you. Cheers.
0: Some breaking news to bring you now. A man has been arrested after threatening to kill Nigel Farage, according to Reform. He was arrested on Tuesday for threatening to kill Nigel Farage on social media. This has been told to us here at Sky News by Reform UK. The Telegraph first reported the story. The man was apparently arrested after making a threat 2 months ago on social media and has been released on bail pending further inquiries. Reform UK have put out a statement from their leader, Nigel Farage, saying this is the first time the police have ever proactively acted on a social media post, and I hope they are looking at the other 300 or 400 similar posts for this year alone. He says this has been going on for years, not just words, but videos of people firing guns and so on. And in the past, we have put multiple reports to the police, always to be told that these social media posts do not meet the threshold, which is extraordinary. We have tried to contact the Metropolitan Police for comments. We haven't had that as yet. I'm sure we will in due course. But of course, you don't need me to remind you, this comes days after the death of the Tory minister and Reform UK member, having defected there, who was a spokesperson for the party, Anne Widdecombe. Counter-terror police have since taken over the investigation into her death, her murder, and said on Tuesday that she was killed in a targeted attack. So just to remind you of that breaking news this afternoon. A man has been arrested for threatening to kill Nigel Farage on social media, according to his party, Reform UK. Now, Andy Burnham's email inbox is going to be overflowing once he takes over in Downing Street next week. Not least will be his position on foreign policy and the stature that he portrays on the world stage. His relationship with Donald Trump, alongside the incoming Prime Minister's approach to Iran and Ukraine, will all need to be dealt with right from the off. Our deputy political editor, Sam Coates, has been taking a look at how the PM-in-waiting may do things differently to Keir Starmer.
2: The Makerfield test at the heart of British politics.
3: Are you prepared for foreign policy to come second? The people in the building next to me have, for the last 2 years, supported the current Prime Minister on his top priority. All that will change when a new Foreign Secretary starts work in the building behind me, trying to work out how to apply the Makerfield test to a world in flux.
2: When policies come forward, if they don't work for people here, for the places of this constituency, if they don't lift people up, then they shouldn't happen at all.
3: Once we set foreign policy to make an example for the rest of the world. But now Andy Burnham wants to put his Manchester constituents at the heart of every decision, meaning lower bills, creating jobs, generating wealth. How big a switch is that in practice, though? We've spoken to experts and allies to find out.
4: I think a Makerfield test is actually quite a good yardstick for a future Prime Minister, or Burnham, to be able to say to President Trump, look, I'm doing the best for my people, just as you're doing the best for your people. Burnham should keep reminding President Trump that there are things we do with you together that you, the Americans, really benefit quite a lot from.
3: Leading the way on climate change, setting an example on human rights. Are these the sorts of things that could come second under the Makerfield test? Some experts say that politicians need to make the trade-offs clearer. Is this a Britain first foreign policy?
5: Well, yes, it is. But I challenge you to find any government which will say to you that their foreign policy was not Britain first.
3: But you're saying that we didn't have a Britain first policy before now.
5: Britain first is not about our self-perception as an influential global leader who's one of the architects of the global order we are, but has to be the kind of moral and intellectual leader. We're saying that Britain first is actually should be measurable in concrete terms.
3: But will such a switch take place in practice? Expect pushback from senior Labour figures who worry about compromise.
6: I think that when it comes to global climate change, I think that we are a leader. And Europe is heating up faster. Britain is heating up pretty fast. Makerfield is heating up pretty fast.
3: There's an oven-ready deal with the EU. That's Keir Starmer's legacy to his successor. All it needs is Andy Burnham to ink it in the autumn. Europeans say the relationship is strong.
7: The relationship is in a good place, but that hopefully will get even to better places. We had a major summit last year that identified a number of areas for work.
3: But there are disagreements that Burnham will inherit as well. That includes higher tariffs on steel from the UK being sent to the EU.
7: That is not protecting oneself against the UK or the UK's economy. We're all doing it. So the question is whether we can look at better ways of acting in coordination on these issues, and that will be probably a discussion that may be taken forward.
3: Do you think that's a fruitful area that the next Prime Minister can take up with the European Union?
7: It will depend. I think this is one of the issues that may be on the table.
3: Now, with one eye to his party, Gaza is the one issue that Andy Burnham has spoken about ahead of entering number 10.
8: We've got to do more to put pressure on the Israeli government. I know many people feel that at the start of Israel's military action in Gaza, my party didn't get it right, and I am sorry about that.
3: It's a position his backbenchers largely support.
6: I think it's important to come in and take a harder line, because if you come in now as leader and you look now at what is going on, we've recognised Palestine, but there are people in the far-right Israeli government whose Their ambition is simply to snuff out Palestine, and they say it.
9: But this will come at a cost.
4: It will make his life harder with the United States. It makes his life harder with the MAGA Republican group in the US. But I think he decided that seeming to dither, seeming not to take a stand, was actually more dangerous than taking a stand.
3: The Trump White House will also be watching defense spending. This is Andy Burnham's biggest early headache.
8: I will take my responsibilities fully to fund the defence investment plan.
3: Labour inherited defence spending of 2.3% of GDP, raised it to 2.4% and then 2.6%. But even with the new defence investment plan, it will only rise from 2.7% from next year until 2030, a long way from the 3.5% target by 2035. Amongst NATO's top 10 contributors, the UK's current defence budget lags behind many as a percentage of GDP, below the NATO average.
10: You'll have to make some choices where the trade-offs are going to be, where the collective savings are going to be made, and how you can put more money into defence and security.
3: So does Andy Burnham need to spell out how we'll do that in the first year or two?
10: He's going to have to do it early on in his tenure.
4: Andy Burnham has got to face the issue that we have talked so assertively about what we offer in defence, and we don't offer it. Whether Trump will give him time to do it, whether our European allies will give us time to do it, I don't know. Because the faith in Britain as a significant defence player who means what it says is under great doubt at the moment.
3: Our economic heft and defence might are the cornerstones of our global power, but both are under question. A Makerfield test might appeal to voters, but can Andy Burnham transform that onto the world stage as well? Soon we will know.
11: Dinner under the stars tonight?
12: That reminds me of our travel insurance.
11: You mean All Clear Skies?
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14: It'll stay essentially dry over the next few days and very warm, but heatwave conditions will be becoming largely confined to the southwest by the weekend. Today's temperatures will be much like yesterday's, although Northern Ireland and Central and Western Scotland look a bit warmer. Once again, a stiff, rather blustery wind over southern Britain will temper the heat there. Most places there will be dry and sunny all afternoon, but southwestern parts of both England and Ireland may see the odd, possibly thundery shower. It'll be rather grey near many North Sea coasts too, mainly from Norfolk northwards. Low cloud there will extend inland again tonight, taking over much of eastern Britain and the Midlands. Our northern Scottish coasts may well turn rather murky. Expect a few inland fog patches in the northwest too, while any showers in the southwest should fade. It'll be quite warm, especially over southwestern parts. Tomorrow looks mostly very warm, dry and sunny again, once early cloud burns off inland. The far southwest of England may catch the odd thundery downpour.
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14: You're watching Sky News. Coming up, we'll be heading to Atlanta. Jackie Beltrow is there to look ahead in 5 hours' time to kick off between Thomas Tuchel's England and Lionel Messi's Argentina.
15: In the opening hours of the war on Iran, a primary school was hit by a missile designed to blow up military bunkers.
16: What I've seen, that was done by Iran.
15: We've been investigating.
17: Can you explain why you cannot reveal what happened in Minab?
18: Denial, denial.
15: And we've travelled to Minab.
19: Grave after grave is overwhelming.
15: To gather evidence and talk to victims.
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0: We are live in Atlanta, where in just a few hours' time, England will take on Argentina in the semi-finals of the World Cup for the chance to take on Spain in the final. England have had their final training session at their base. They are now in situ in Atlanta, waiting to hear who the team will be. Thomas Tuchel gave his final press conference last night and said there are no rifts in the team.
1: Also ahead on Sky News today.
2: Goodbye.
1: Keir Starmer's Labour colleagues give him a standing ovation as he leaves the Commons, as MPs bid him a fond farewell following his final Prime Minister's questions as Labour leader. The US carries out more strikes on Iran, with Donald Trump saying he will expand attacks following a fourth night of bombings. After the murder of Anne Widdecombe, Reform UK says it would give MPs round-the-clock security if the party came into power.
0: Welcome to Atlanta. We are downtown. We've seen a lot of Argentina fans already this morning. So many of them have come into town for this match against England. It's a historical enemy on the football pitch, if you like, for them. But for England, they're very much focusing on the here and now. They are not referencing Maradona's hand of God at all in their training sessions. They are not talking about the David Beckham sending off at France 98, which saw that team go out on penalties. It is all about this team, what they are going to do, about their destiny, and just trying to get over the line today against Lionel Messi, who has never played against England in a World Cup. It is all about them bringing their best football. We haven't seen it always at this tournament. Yes, Jude Bellingham has been fantastic. So has Harry Kane. But Thomas Tuchel wants a whole team performance tonight, and one way or another, to get past Argentina and not focus on the past. Argentina very much looking at the past, we hear in their press conference, looking at videos of Maradona. But for England, it's all about now. It's all about today. It's all about 5 hours' time. You have to say that Argentina are very, very good at semi-finals. They have been in five. They have won five. They are the reigning world champions. And for England, this is their fourth semi-final. They've only managed to get through to the final once, and we all know when that was, in 1966. So here we are, so many decades later, 60 years of hurt and all of that, and the England fans. Well, I have to say, I spoke to loads of them yesterday in the fan zone, and they are very relaxed about this match. They are not frightened of Argentina, but I've got a grabbed a couple on the street. They're just getting their early morning coffees this morning. And guys, I've got to ask you, what are you feeling about this match? Yesterday the vibe was very relaxed, but only 5 hours out. Are you feeling a bit more nervous now?
3: I'm definitely nervous now. I wasn't nervous until this morning, so I woke up. But I fancy us to beat Argentina.
0: Why is that?
3: We've got to play better than we have done to beat them, but they definitely have to play a lot better than they have to beat us. And Messi is their main man. If we can stop Messi, I don't really see how they're going to beat us.
0: How are they going to stop Messi? Because he's just a magician who finds moments of magic and sees passes that no one else sees before anyone else has seen them, and then does it. I mean, how do you stop him? Or will England just think this is a team, collective struggle today? It's not about one guy.
4: It's not all about Messi. It's about the team. They've got Messi. We've got Bellingham. We've got Kane. We've got Dan Byrne. We're going to do it. We're going to get to the final. We're going to win. I'm really confident. Really confident.
0: Why, do you know what? Everyone is so confident. Why? Why are you so confident? What is it about this matchup?
4: I just think we've got a better team than Argentina.
5: Yeah.
4: I was more nervous against Norway than I was against Argentina, to be perfectly honest with you. I think this is going to be our time.
5: Full squad, we're looking good. We're looking stronger. You know, look at the team play. The game we played against Mexico, we were fantastic. So if we can just utilise that and do the same thing today, it'd be absolutely brilliant.
0: But the Mexico match was just a battle for so many reasons. There was, you know, the situation, the altitude, the injuries they had to deal with, you know, sending us off. I mean, there was just so much to unpack in that match. What about this one? You know, they're the world champions for a reason.
5: Yeah, it's going to be tough. That game is completely different to today. I mean, we had everything against us in that one. Today it's more about how we approach it, ignoring those sort of things that were happening in Mexico, just coming today and actually playing the football, I think it's just going to be, I don't know.
4: We're outnumbered at the moment, it looks like. There's more Argentinians here than England fans. But
0: I have noticed that.
4: Yeah, we've noticed it as well. But it doesn't matter. We're going to be loud. We're going to be noisy. We just hope we get the luck of the ref. We hope nothing goes against us and we win the game and we get a fair crack. And if we get a fair crack, I think we beat them.
0: Now, tell me about tickets, because we're talking a lot about tickets yesterday and there were still some available. They were expensive. They were sort of just over $7,000. Have you got tickets?
4: We've got four tickets. We've paid an absolute king's ransom for them.
0: What is a king's ransom? Just give us a bit of a clue. Are you allowed to say?
4: Yeah, four tickets was $20,000.
0: Wow.
4: But it's Messi's last ever game, so we're relaxed.
5: It's historical, so you know, I guess we can justify it that way.
0: Well, do you know what? If they win, it is a bit of history, exactly. Isn't
5: yeah.
0: it?
5: Yeah.
0: And what are you thinking about the fact they've changed their shirts for this one? Now, you know what? It might be a commercial thing. They've got to wear their away shirt at some point. They've only worn it once. But the fact is, they're talking a lot about Maradona. They are harking back to the 80s. And that match, the Hand of God match, they're harking back to it.
5: Yeah.
0: What do you think that says about their mindset? Or is it just that they just see England as the enemy, whatever?
5: Yeah, I don't really know. I haven't thought much about it, to be honest. So I don't really know.
4: Yeah, I was at the France 98 game when they wore the blue there.
0: Yeah.
4: And I think they're just trying to get every advantage they can get. And I think the two times they've beaten us, they've worn the blue. But it's a nothing decision. I'd rather we wear white anyway, so actually it does us a favour.
0: It's the iconic white of England. And actually, we do have a leading head-to-head in World Cups over Argentina. Unfortunately, it's 3-2. And the two wins that they've got are in knockout matches when it obviously really matters, as it does today. What do you think about this group of players in terms of their mentality? I mean, it does feel like Jude Bellingham will do anything for that team. You know, during the 90 minutes, he will defend. He will run from one length of the pitch to another. He will get in and score the goals. I mean, he is just... He's really carried England quite a bit, along with Kane, hasn't he?
3: All the players have got a great mentality, all of them. I think it was Tuchel who said after the game, he questioned it. He was questioned about the mentality, and he didn't like it. All of them have done great. Look at Dan Burman, he comes on. Look what he does for the team. He just gives everyone a lift. So, yeah... Bellingham and Kane are our main men, but I think it's about Saka today. I think he'll score, and I think Bellingham will score.
0: Do you think Saka, who's been a little bit quiet, and obviously he is coming back from injury, which they are managing, do you think he is sort of due one of his amazing, sparkling performances?
3: Definitely, absolutely. He's obviously been looking after an injury. They've been managing his minutes, but he's got to start. I do understand why you might put him on the bench and bring him on for the last hour, which he could be, or even more than that, because he came on at half time in the last game and he ended up playing the entire of extra time as well. So look, if he can last an hour, he should start.
0: Well, what are we thinking, guys, as well, about the team selection, and what have you made about the back four? It's obviously been an issue in terms of who's available. Gerald Ponce's red card, injuries to Reece James. We think that Reece James is fit. Thomas Tuchel said that in his press conference last night. He's got 24 players to pick from, and obviously Henderson's got a broken arm and one of them suspended. So those he's not playing. But do you think Tuchel's made the right decisions so far? I mean, his substitutions have been really good.
5: Yeah, they've been fantastic. He's been great with his tactical decisions as well. With bringing on certain people in certain situations, he's been great with it. I think if like Reece James, if he's fit, he starts. He's probably our best right back, I think. But you know, it just depends if he can last without getting injured. So in terms of the rest of the back four, I think everyone that's played so far has been fantastic. You know, they've done the job that they're meant to do. And like I said, bringing on Dan Burn when he needed to, he was brilliant against Mexico and Norway as well. So I think he's got it right so far. I like what's happening with the back four.
0: Do we actually care how they play? As long as the result at the end says W.
4: No, just win
5: exactly.
4: the game. I think I was quite critical with Tuchel with the squad selection at the start with the players he left at home. But then watching the Mexico game and then seeing how the change room afterwards when they're all jumping around dancing together, I think he's probably got it right. So actually, I think I was wrong and he was right. So I think we've got to trust him with the team selection and just believe that he's going to get it right and we'll get over the line. I don't care if it's the worst game in the world. Let's just win the game and get to the final.
5: We're behind him. We're with him, weren't we?
0: Perfected your shoulder injury. Yeah, yeah, have you? Go on, do it.
2: It's getting there.
0: Do it. You know what? Our presenter Matt can do it really well. Yeah, I mean, it's all about getting the win over Argentina today. It's not about history. It's not about the history off the pitch between these two sides. And from what I've seen, it's all been, you know, quite good-natured here so far. I think things might ramp up a little bit later on when we get to the stadium. But it is England against Argentina. And they're trying to do something they haven't done since 1966, and that is get to that final in New Jersey. I think... a bit closer to home than that. We can cross live now to Rob Harris, our sports correspondent, who is in a diner. Interesting. Rob?
6: Yes, it's a bit early for the pubs to be open here in Atlanta. A lot of the fans in this diner. You say and ask, how much will it be about the issues off the pitch, the tensions between England and Argentina that are long-standing? We haven't been hearing much from the UK end, but certainly we have from Argentina, because the vice president of Argentina, Victoria Villarruel, has been stoking tensions on the eve of this match, talking about England being invaders about the Falklands and saying that this game, it's about the Malvinas, it's Diego, it's Leo's last one, and it's putting the brakes on the invaders. Go Argentina, because until our last breath, we're going to claim what's ours. So certainly using this to lay a claim on the Falklands, 44 years after the war they launched and then lost, and certainly Falkland Islands as overwhelmingly backing UK sovereignty. So we have seen Malvinas flags, that's the Argentine name, the Falklands, in Atlanta, in their fan zone. But we're not hearing the England fans talking about it more. They're so focused on the football, not certainly a past conflict. But let's have a chat to some of the fans in here now, in this diner. Let's interrupt their breakfast.
7: Sorry.
6: As the food is trying to come through as well, the servers and everyone getting into here. You're live on Sky News. Have you finished eating?
8: Yeah.
6: So how's this World Cup been for you following England?
8: Brilliant. So this is, for us, game number three. We did Croatia in Dallas, which was brilliant. And then we did Ghana in Boston, which was a little bit of a snooze fest. But beyond that, it's been brilliant.
6: When you're watching that 0-0, you must have wondered, would they make it this far to the semi-finals?
8: Yeah, I mean, to go from that to this now has just been mind-blowing. And I think all credit, really, to Tuchel. He's been phenomenal. And the team this year, they got grit they've never really had before, for me anyway.
6: And what about for you? How are you feeling about the challenge of Lionel Messi in Argentina?
9: I'm excited. We're three guys from England who married Oklahoma girls, so we live in Oklahoma, so it's a bit easier for us to get to the games. Our friend Ben here is American. I went to Mexico City, I went to Miami. I'm here today, and my divorce comes through on Tuesday.
6: God, are you braced for that?
9: No, we're looking forward to it.
6: Maybe cost a bit less than the tickets.
9: Yes, well, everything's been on point. I managed to... it's $11 from Oklahoma to get here. I've used air miles. I've been very lucky. So what I saved on accommodation and flights, I've put into tickets. And, yeah, we remortgaged the house, but it's potentially once in a lifetime. So we're happy to be here.
6: Now, I just mentioned Argentina's vice president bringing up the Falklands War on the eve of this match. What does it mean to you? Are you focused on the football? Is it all about football for you?
10: Absolutely, 100% football. Really excited for the game. Two great teams, and I hope England can pull it off. Yeah.
6: So, you've adopted England?
11: Yes, absolutely. Well, and what I love so much about it is to see everyone, and it's like generational. Like, oh, my dad, and to bring that kind of story. It's amazing for me. So I'm kind of bandwagon a little bit, but I'll be full throat when we start going. And, you know, I'll be going.
6: So how are you feeling about their chances? Instantly, goals have all come from Bellingham, Kane, or Rashford. Have they got it in them?
8: Yeah, I do think so. I think today they've dialed everything in. I think he's been taking care of Saka, taking care of Rashford's game time, and I think they've got to come good at some point as a unit, and I can't be convinced they're not going to win today.
6: What do these moments mean to you, growing up watching England, watching other teams reaching semi-finals, finals all the time? This is only our third ever World Cup semi-final since winning in 66.
9: Well, I'm a bit older than these lads, Stephen and Josh particularly. So of course, we've done quite well recently, but I'm old enough to remember when we weren't so good. So I'm cautiously optimistic. That's where I'll put it. Obviously, hoping very much we can do it, but there's a part of me that believes it can't be real, can it? So... I hope so, but I'm slightly more reserved than the lads here, who are probably more optimistic than me, do you think?
2: Yeah. But we'll get it down.
6: We saw the Lionesses in a World Cup final in 2023. What would it mean to see the Three Lions in a World Cup final, the biggest game of them all?
10: Yeah, it'd be amazing. I mean, obviously, last time was 66 when we won, and that was before my time. So to experience it in my lifetime would be absolutely amazing.
6: Now, you're big into your American sports. Do you think this international football takes things to a different level in terms of fandom? We're seeing all the Argentine fans here.
11: You know, absolutely. And the reason I would say, too, is you getting everybody to coming together. And, I mean, there are flights and everybody coming and saying, oh, they're wearing flags and all of this stuff. You get all of it. And when you get into the middle of it, it's just, I mean, it kind of takes over. You're just like, this is amazing. This is incredible. And so it's great to not only for me to experience, but I think for the U.S. as well, to be able to see firsthand this kind of passion.
6: Well, enjoy things in the stadium later on. Thanks so much. Yeah, Atlanta very much is soccer city as well, where the U.S. national team are based, but it's very much all about England and Argentina here. Everyone getting fueled up here in this diner ahead of the long day ahead. It could be grueling, it could be very challenging and very energy sapping and full of emotions. We just saw that the other day after the England game against Norway. Those slight tensions between Jude Bellingham and Thomas Tuchel, they say they've cleared the air now. It's a sign of their edge. And now they're trying to bring the food through here in the diner. So we better let them deliver those crucial breakfasts.
0: Oh, Rob, thanks very much. Just grab a little waffle for me or something. I'll catch up with you later. Yeah, the nerves beginning to grow here among the fans. And the England fans also a bit nervous that they're going to be outnumbered by the Argentina fans. And judging by the numbers of pale blue and white striped shirts we have seen around the city, that is definitely going to happen tonight. A lot of fans yesterday as well hedging their bets as to when to buy the ticket. They could see that the prices were falling on the website hour by hour, so they were sort of all, you know, holding on, playing ticket chicken to see what was the best price they could get. But as you heard from those fans I spoke to earlier, you know, $20,000 for four tickets to a football match. That being said, if England beat Argentina in this semi-final in Atlanta in just a few hours' time and reach the World Cup final, those guys will think that's a lot of money, very, very well spent. Let's see, not long to go to that.
1: Not long to go now, Jackie, at all. I can't pretend I'm not envious. You are in the right place, and I'll be watching on telly. Have a good one, Jackie. Thanks for the time being. Next up, Sir Keir Starmer was given a standing ovation by MPs as he left the Commons this afternoon after taking part in his final Prime Minister's questions as the leader of the Labour Party. Unlike the usual combative tone in the House, there was a lighter approach from all MPs to mark the end of Sir Keir's premiership.
2: Mr. Speaker, I wanted to make sure that I got the tone right today. I looked back at his final questions to Boris Johnson, and luckily for him, I plan to be much gentler than he was that day. Mr. Speaker, I know how much the Prime Minister has come to enjoy our exchanges. In fact, in the King's speech last month, he told me that on difficult days, my input was always a ray of sunshine. He might not have answered many of the questions I asked him, but at least he turned up. It is important to respect Parliament. So does the Prime Minister agree with me that his successor should come to this place and answer questions rather than scurrying away for the summer?
7: Yeah. Prime Minister.
12: Well, Mr. Speaker, as Prime Minister, I have participated in over 60 PMQs. Always a pleasure, always something to look forward to. And I've answered, or at least given answers, on 2,800 times. And I'm sure she will question my successor in the same way.
1: Well, following those rather jovial exchanges, the Commons stood to applaud Prime Minister Keir Starmer as he left the House.
12: Mr. Speaker, this will be my last answer from this dispatch box. Every Prime Minister knows when they take up the torch that the day will come when they have to pass it on. That day has come for me. This is the end of my political journey. In 6 years, went from historic defeat in 2019 to historic victory in 2024. And in 2 years in government, I leave the country in better shape than I found it. Yeah. I am proud of everything that we have achieved. Mr. Speaker, can I just take time to say to you, Mr. Speaker, and all those who work for the House and in our constituency offices, thank you for all your hard work. Yeah. To our civil service, thank you also for all your hard work. To my political team, many of them here today, who came on this journey with me, thank you so much for everything you have done and being prepared to walk through fire for me. To my colleagues on these benches, I am proud of all we have achieved together and proud of each and every one of you. To my successor and each of you, I will give my full support. To all colleagues across the House, can I wish you good health and happiness. To all those in the gallery whose lives have been changed or improved by this Labour government, and all across the country who struggle to be seen or heard, you're the reason I came into politics. To my wife and children, I love you. Goodbye.
1: And that was it. Early this morning, though, Keir Starmer also had his final cabinet meeting, during which ministers gave him a round of applause too. His colleagues also arranged a gift for their soon-to-be former boss, which we understand is an engraved carriage clock. Our chief political correspondent, John Craig, is here with me in the studio. Looking back at PMQs, John, jocular, jovial, it was also poignant and emotional. Was it a classic of the genre?
13: I think so, yes. I think it was possibly more emotional than some of the others we've seen over the last, 20 years or so. I go right back to, more than 20 years, going back to Margaret Thatcher. I remember Margaret Thatcher in one of her final exchanges, it was with Dennis Skinner, the Beast of Bolsover, and she sort of thumped the dispatch box and said, I'm enjoying this. And then, of course, when Tony Blair went, he said, that is it, the end. And David Cameron, who was then leader of the opposition, stood up and he got all the Conservative MPs to applaud. Now, Kemi Badenoch didn't do that today. She was very nice to him in those exchanges, but there was no applause from the Conservative side. It looked as though some of the Lib Dems were on their feet. Certainly, you heard all the noise and the cheering from Labour MPs. I think one of the reasons it was so emotional, a number of reasons, really. One, the Prime Minister made it emotional by referring to people he'd helped during his time as Prime Minister who were up in the gallery at the side. In the Commons Chamber, the press gallery is behind the Speaker, the other end is the public gallery, and then at the side there are seats up above the MPs, and that's where all the people he referred to were. His wife, Victoria, and their two teenage children, they were in the VIP seats, which are the same level as the MPs on the opposition side. So you could quite clearly see Victoria Starmer in a red dress.
1: Yes.
13: And, of course, he referred to his family. The exchange with Kemi Badenoch, they couldn't have been nicer, really, could they, when you think of some of the clashes they've had?
1: It seems like they like each other to a degree.
13: Yeah, I mean, we learned that when that she'd actually been quite kind to him in difficult times. For example, when there was the arson attack on his home in North London, she phoned him, and also when his brother died not that long ago as well. So he paid tribute to her for that. There were obviously lots of jokes as well, lots of references to England's World Cup game this evening.
1: Of course.
13: And then right at the end there, that bit we heard right at the end there, that was in response to a question from Carolyn Harris, a Welsh MP, one of his long-time allies on the back benches. Name was not on the order paper, so she was chosen by the Speaker in what was obviously a bit of stage management by the Speaker. The Speaker, I know, did not want clapping. He doesn't like clapping in the chamber. According to the old traditions, you shouldn't applaud in the House of Commons. It does happen. It happened when Tony Blair went. It happened on big moments of drama like Robin Cook's resignation speech over the Iraq War and so on. And actually, yesterday, Ian Byrne, the Merseyside MP, who'd been one of the leading campaigners for the Hillsborough Law, he got some applause yesterday as well. But the Speaker doesn't like it. He likes waving of order papers and cheering, but not clapping. It was...

0: Well, he got some applause yesterday as well. Mm. But the Speaker doesn't like it. He likes waving of order papers and cheering, but not clapping. It was a tearjerker, and it was memorable. One of the things that we heard him say just there, my political journey is over, that suggests, is he going to quit the House of Commons quite soon?
1: Sounded like it,
0: as some previous prime ministers have done. Tony Blair did it, David Cameron did it. Others stay for the rest of the Parliament. The party would not want a by-election in a seat in North London where the Greens might be a threat to the Labour Party. Who knows about his future? He's been talked of as a possible candidate to be boss of NATO, some big international job. I would have thought if he's going to do something else after this, it would be on the international stage, because there was a lot of talk there about Ukraine.
1: Well, they're trying to choose the next UN Secretary General right now, but that might have come a bit too soon for him, wouldn't it? Thank you very much indeed, John. You're watching Sky News Today. Coming up, we'll have the latest on Iran, which certainly seems to be on, then off, then on again in terms of strikes and counter-strikes between Iran and the US forces.
2: In the opening hours of the war on Iran, a primary school was hit by a missile designed to blow up military bunkers.
3: What I've seen, that was done by Iran.
2: We've been investigating.
4: Can you explain why you cannot reveal what happened in Minab?
5: Denial, denial.
2: And we've travelled to Minab.
6: Grave after grave is overwhelming.
2: To gather evidence and talk to victims.
7: I just have a question. Why

Some breaking news to bring you now, and this follows Reform UK telling us here at Sky News that a man had been arrested by police officers after allegations that a threat had been made to Nigel Farage on social media. Well, we now have a response from the Metropolitan Police. They say that on Tuesday, 14th of July, yesterday, a man in his 20s was arrested by Metropolitan Police officers on suspicion of sending threatening communications to a Member of Parliament. It relates to a social media post from early this year, which was reported to police on Friday, the 8th of May. After receiving the report, detectives submitted an application to a social media platform to gain access to the user's contact information. After the relevant information was returned to detectives, the man was arrested with support from local Met officers at a residential address in South London. After being held in police custody overnight, he's since been bailed pending further inquiries. So a man in his 20s has been arrested by Metropolitan Police officers on suspicion of sending threatening communications in May via social media to an MP.

0: Earlier on today, Reform UK told us that Nigel Farage had been threatened online. President Trump is warning that US strikes on Iran will expand after America carried out a fourth night of attacks. Tehran hit back and is now threatening to halt all Middle East energy exports over President Trump's naval blockade on Iran. The American strikes went on for around 7 hours and focused on military targets around the Strait of Hormuz. Central Command, CENTCOM, said the operation was designed to further downgrade Tehran's ability to threaten commercial shipping and crews. Iran's health ministry says more than 260 people were wounded in the blasts and more than 30 civilians have been killed in the south of Iran over recent days.
1: And are you considering hitting energy targets or other locations inside of Iran?
2: I'll save the energy targets for last, but ultimately we'll hit energy targets, yeah. But we're going to hit them very hard tonight. We're going to hit them very hard tomorrow night. We're going to hit them very hard the night after. And then next week it gets really bad for them because next week comes the power plants. Next week comes the bridges.
0: Let's bring in our military analyst, Robert Clark, to talk to us about this. What's the impact of these strikes, Robert?
3: Well, so far, I think we can expect to see more of the military infrastructure around the Strait of Hormuz to be degraded and destroyed, in particular the missile launch facilities and the drone storage sites and a lot of the radar facilities as well around the southern coast to continue to be, like I say, degraded and destroyed, which is really critical to the Iranians being able to strike and target the cruisers and the cargo liners going forwards. I think we can see an escalation, of this will continue for some days at least. And the worry now is really where Iran may choose to escalate this.
0: Well, that's the fear, isn't it, Robert? That's the fear that escalation could continue.
3: The worry now is the escalation is what we call the escalation trap or the escalatory ladder. And it's at this point now, it comes to a point where there's almost a loggerhead. And in order to escalate and to go further and to impose your military will on your opponent, the Americans or the Iranians, there has to be far riskier military strategy, a far riskier military plan. And I think with the Iranians, we can see that already starting to form. And with the Americans, again, it's the possibility of some form of limited, maybe ground incursion or land incursion to try and, like I say, really break this deadlock now.
0: Well, limited was the idea when this all started, and limited certainly hasn't happened. So if there was any ground incursion, how's that like to end? I'm going to guess not well.
3: It's interesting, actually, how both sides have responded, and the escalation has been relatively limited. It's been quite constrained until now. I think, look, we can see what President Trump has almost outlined earlier this afternoon, what he may choose to do next, which is go after Iran's civil infrastructure, its national infrastructure, which crucially should have a military target or a military specificity in order to strike it legally, obviously. And then again, for the Iranians, it's the ability to really have that horizontal escalation. So to bring in other countries, to bring in other American partners and regional allies to try and cause that strategic wedge between America and its regional partners.
0: Robert, thank you very much indeed. Now it is time for a quick look at the weather.
4: You're looking happy.
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0: The next few days, again, a bit like Groundhog Day, will stay essentially dry and very warm. But heatwave conditions look like becoming largely confined to the southwest of the British Isles by the weekend. There'll be a largely dry and sunny end to this afternoon as well, but southwestern parts of both England and Ireland could see the odd shower. It'll be rather grey near many North Sea coasts as well, mainly from Norfolk up. Low cloud air will extend inland again tonight, taking over much of eastern Britain and the Midlands.
6: All Clear Travel Insurance proudly sponsors Sky News Weather.
0: You're watching Sky News. Coming up, apparently there's a big football match tonight between these guys and Argentina. We'll look ahead to that.

0: welcome back to Atlanta, where in just a few hours' time, England take on Argentina for a place in the World Cup final. And this is a hugely historical match. It's a match that's been controversial in the past, hugely controversial when you think back to the Maradona Hand of God goal when they knocked England out in 1986. That was also followed by the greatest goal of all time, of course. And then in 98, with David Beckham sending off, and then they won on penalties. So England have never got on the right side of Argentina when it really, really mattered. Could today be the day that history is changed? Lots of fans around here, well, they were very confident yesterday, less confident, more nervous today, but still think England have the better team. Well, let's speak to a super fan now. Let's talk to Lee Judges, who is a social media personality. He's an England fan. He's an Arsenal fan. Good afternoon to you, Lee. Just wondering how you were feeling ahead of this one.
1: Afternoon. More nervous now than I was a couple of hours ago. It's starting to build up now and get a little bit nervous. I think like reality is sort of sinking in that England could be playing in a World Cup final. It's something we've all dreamt about, and it could be happening in a few hours' time.
0: What do you think about the history of this match? Because the two wins that Argentina have had in knockout matches at World Cups were hugely controversial, both of them hugely controversial. Do you think that just sort of feeds into the whole narrative that they are the enemy that they really, really want to beat today?
1: Yeah, they are definitely the enemy. Like, you know, obviously 86, when you look back at that one, obviously we all know about the Hand of God, but it was also genius that knocks us out of that game, so you could probably accept that a little bit more. But the one in 98, not so much. I feel that that was now. I don't think David Beckham would have been sent off, and I think that maybe if he'd have stayed on the pitch, we'd have won that game. So I felt in 86 probably Argentina would have better side, but in 98 I feel a little bit more bitter towards that because I felt that we could have won that game.
0: Do you think today that England need to keep calm heads, that there, you know, there could be some dark arts involved, that they maybe will try and wind England up, and that, you know, that could be an edge in this match? Do you think it's definitely a match for keeping calm no matter what happens?
1: Yeah, definitely. So, like, come on, Argentina are not like that, are they? They're nice guys, really. Like, you know, so we know what they're about. We know what they can do. I think we just got to stay calm, be collective. Look, I think there's nothing between the two teams. I'll be really honest. I think that up until this semi-final, I think we've always been the favourite. I think we've always been the better team. This time around, I think now it is a 50-50. It's just those magic moments. And one of those moments can be if we lose our heads. So I think that's very important that we don't. We keep our calm and make sure that we've got 11 players on the pitch. And I think if we have 11 players on the pitch, I think the likes of Jude Bellingham and Harry Kane will see us over the line.
0: Well, that's the only reason actually I brought up that question, was because there are so many reports that Argentina actually have had the rub of the green with a lot of refereeing. You know, that could be an edge in this match. Do you think it's definitely a match for keeping calm no matter what happens?
1: Yeah, definitely. So, like, come on, Argentina are not like that, are they? They're nice guys, really. Like, you know, so we know what they're about. We know what they can do. I think we just got to stay calm, be collective. Look, I think there's nothing between the two teams. I'll be really honest. I think that up until this semi-final, I think we've always been the favourite. I think we've always been the better team. This time around, I think now it is a 50-50. It's just those magic moments. And one of those moments can be if we lose our heads. So I think that's very important that we don't. We keep our calm and make sure that we've got 11 players on the pitch. And I think if we have 11 players on the pitch, I think the likes of Jude Bellingham and Harry Kane will see us over the line.
0: Well, that's the only reason actually I brought up that question, was because there are so many reports that Argentina actually have had the rub of the green with a lot of refereeing decisions, with VAR decisions. And, you know, England just need to stay focused on what they want to do and not get distracted by those sorts of things in this match, because it's going to be tense whatever happens.
1: Exactly that, like, you know. Listen, I think if you're as a neutral, you're going to be, you know, finding it very difficult to call what side it's going to be like. I do think that England probably have the the better players, you know, like in those magic moments. They've got Messi, of course, but he's 39. We've got Jude Bellingham in his prime, 22, 23 years of age. So that can be a big, big factor. But also, I think that, you know, the dark arts and all that, they're very good at that. We, you know, we have to admit that. They're very good at it. They know what to do. And if we fall foul to that, it could be our downfall. So hopefully it won't be. I'm pretty sure with the players, they know exactly what... Listen, we're all experienced. They're all experienced players. You know, they've been playing Champions League finals. They've been playing against these players. I think, you know, they know exactly what they've got to do. And listen, you're looking at the main man there, Messi. We've got to stop him and stop him properly, like, you know. And I think if we can do that, we'll be good.
0: But, you know, Messi is a magician, isn't he? And he just seems to see passes that nobody else sees. And he's never played against England. He's going to want to go out of this World Cup with another World Cup. Tricky one for England to deal with.
1: Well, without a doubt, you know, listen, it's been tricky dealing with him when he was in his prime, you know, when he was playing for Barcelona and in Champions League, and we know what he can do. And listen, he's still been a major force in this tournament. I don't care what anybody says, 39 years of age. If I don't know how we're going to go about it. If it was me, I'd stick Anderson on him and just, like, try and block him out all the way through the game, because he only needs a moment to influence things. You know, the game against Egypt, they're going out. All of a sudden, it's a pinpoint cross for Romero to score, and then he scores. So I think that at the end of the day, if you can stop Messi, look, they've got other decent players, we know that, but Messi is the player that, if we can stop him, you can, like, nullify Argentina's attack, and that's what we've got to do.
0: And just give us a quick prediction of how this match is going to go and what the scoreline is going to be, briefly, Lee. What do you think is going to happen today? Will be commiserating or celebrating tonight?
1: I don't think it's going to be, like, a comfortable and easy win for England. I see it going to extra time. But I do think England have just got enough. I just think England have got enough on the substitute bench as well. I think, like, what happens from the substitutions is going to be key as well today. And I think, like, it was key for us against Norway, because let's be honest, Norway were the better side. But our substitutions got us over the line. I think that would be the same. So I'm going 2-1 to England, but after extra time.
0: Lee, you enjoy it. Thanks very much for your thoughts there this morning.
1: Thank you. Enjoy it over there as well.
0: This afternoon, as it is over in England. It's been great this time, hasn't it, for pub landlords. A lot of people watching these matches at the pub. People have had to book in advance just to watch the England matches. Let's speak to a pub landlord now. Let's speak to Dawn Hopkins. She owns the Rose Inn. She's also the vice chair of the campaign for pubs. Hi there, Dawn. What's it been like this World Cup? I mean, I'm assuming, even with the mad time difference, it's been a great success.
2: It has. It surprised me a little bit with, you know, the different times and that the games have been on, but we've had really, really good support right from the beginning. Obviously, it's kind of built up now over the last couple of games, and tonight's looking like it's going to be really, really busy, which has been a great boost for us, because obviously pubs have been going through a little bit of troubles recently, you know, with two pubs a day closing. So England team aren't going to fix that, unfortunately, but they are going to give us a bonus, which is really good.
0: And the fact that England have gone all the way to the last four, so we've got, like, the top four teams in the world left in the World Cup, which has never happened in the life of the FIFA rankings. England are there in fourth, but want to get their hands on that trophy for the first time in 60 years. All of that narrative, England getting over the line in all their matches so far, how much has that helped you get people in the door? Because my kids have been trying to book places in pubs to watch the game tonight. Can't get in anywhere. Too late.
2: Yeah, I mean, it's definitely, I mean, it's, I think it's really exciting stage that we've got to, really, and everyone's feeling that. But unfortunately, pubs like mine, we've only got so much space. So we are fully booked, but we're taking walk-ins. On Saturday night, there's a lot of people standing anyway around the bar. And really, it's because, firstly, I don't think there's any place better to be than to watch your national side play in a major tournament, and this is the major tournament, than in a pub. The atmosphere is just absolutely brilliant. When England score, the noise is unbelievable. It's a really great place to be. So, and I think that's why people are getting excited about it. That's why pubs are really busy at the moment.
0: Do you have to do anything particularly special for these matches? My local pub's got an enormous screen in the garden, so it really is a kind of festival atmosphere. Is that what most places are trying to do if they can?
2: I think if they can. I've got a tiny beer garden, so that doesn't work for me, but we have got a big screen. We've been moving furniture around, trying to get more tables in, get lots of chairs in, so you know people can keep comfortable. But yeah, that, you know, that's the great thing about British pubs and publicans. They will try their hardest to make a, you know, a great event for people. So yeah, pubs who can do it have done it, and they've got big screens outside. It's like a big party mood.
0: And what if they get to the World Cup final? How special would that be? What would the demand be on your pub if that were to happen?
2: Yeah, well, it's hard to say. We haven't been there for some time. So, yeah, I think it will just be absolutely amazing. I think the pub is where people want to be. And like I say, we'll all try our very best to accommodate as many people as we possibly can safely. Because, yeah, it will be the best place to watch it, definitely.
0: Do you get loads of people who turn up to the pub that don't normally go to the pub? They want to watch a football match in a football match environment, a community environment. And they might not go for the rest of the year, but they'll go for this.
2: I've seen a little bit of that, but really it's been our regulars or people we see, you know, fairly often coming in. But yeah, we've definitely seen a lot of new faces. Whether they come to pubs regularly or not, I don't know. But it's only a good thing if people can come to pubs and enjoy, like I say, the community, enjoy, you know, the camaraderie and everyone being together to watch our national side. So yeah, it's a very good thing for pubs, and I think it does show people that they are great places to be, to build communities, to build friendships. We've got people who are coming in here 2 World Cups ago to watch the matches, and they're still coming in, and they're still friends with people they met back then. So, you know, it's always a great thing to do.
0: Wow. It is indeed. Dawn from the Rose Inn, thank you very much. Good luck tonight. I hope it's a really, really wonderful evening.
2: Thank you.
0: So, Matt, what a great opportunity to go to your local pub. If you can get in, because this match, of course, is at a very kind sort of time for England fans back home. And like I said, it's the hottest ticket in town. It's very hard to get into your local pub these days if England are playing a World Cup match.
3: Absolutely, Jackie. Look, I don't need much of an invitation to go to my local pub at the best of times. So whether there's a match on or not doesn't make any odds to me. But I think when I have been out to watch the matches, the pub where I live has been absolutely rocking. And I'm sure it'll be the same across the country. Wish we were all where you are, though. You're definitely in the right spot, Jackie. Good to see you. Thanks for the time being. You are watching Sky News today. Coming up, we'll be hearing more about Thames Water and the warning from the boss of that company about just how difficult times are at the moment. That's despite, though, them still making a profit.

0: The chief executive of Thames Water has told Sky News that uncertainty of Andy Burnham's plans for the water industry have increased the risk that a deal to bail out the firm could collapse. Britain's largest water company is due to run out of money by the end of the year, it says, as its latest figures show its debt grew to almost £20 billion. That is despite, though, posting an annual profit. Our business and economics correspondent Paul Kelso has been looking at the numbers.
1: Andy Burnham says he thinks the essentials of life should be in public control, and they don't get much more essential than water. And Thames Water, in particular, might provide an early test of the principles he's going to bring to Downing Street. This is what Burnham said about Thames Water last month. Public ownership is absolutely an option, I would say, for Thames Water. That is what should be done. That's crystal clear, isn't it? But Thames is in the middle of negotiations with its creditors to try and rescue the company, stop it running out of money and collapsing. And this is what its chief executive told me about Burnham's position. The situation is very fluid. There's a lot of uncertainty, which has been added to by the change of Prime Minister. Our creditors continue to be supportive, but it does heighten the risk. Now, Thames is in deep trouble. It is drowning in debt. And the central problem is explained by this snapshot from its accounts. Customer bills just don't come close to cover spending. This is the most recent accounts. After covering the cost of running the company, operating expenses, paying wages and the like, nearly £2 billion was left from customer bills. But the company is committed to £2.5 billion of spending on infrastructure, stopping sewage outflows, leaks, the stuff people want to be spent. That takes it into deficit even before another £500 million of cash goes out the door to meet interest payments. As a total deficit of £1.1 billion, it can only meet from borrowing. They're paying 10% for this debt. Borrowing is going to run out by the end of the year. It's simply unsustainable. So the creditors, who are ultimately in control now, have got a plan to restructure the debt. Take all this, £23 billion of debt, plus £5 billion for the current shareholders that's now effectively worthless, and cut that down to £11 billion. A lot of people will lose a lot of money, but the Class A debt holders, they're the ones who are now in charge. They say they'll put in another £10 billion to keep the company going and to invest in the stuff people want. At some point, they'll look to list it on the stock exchange and cash out. The Environment Secretary has said she doesn't like this, and if it doesn't get over the line, what are the alternatives? Well, there's special administration. This isn't nationalisation. It's effectively an administrator takes control, looks for a buyer. The current creditors say they would bid. But the cost of keeping the taps running while that's going on, that's between £4 and £8 billion. There's another alternative, full nationalisation of the whole privatised industry. The Environment Agent, the Environment Department says that could cost £100 billion. There's a lot of debate about that number, but however it's done, it would cost. And the taxpayer wouldn't just have to buy it, it would have to find the money to invest in infrastructure. The only way you get that, ultimately, is from customer bills. And you see, after they were flat for a long time, that was one of the reasons. There's not enough money spent on the water industry. They've jumped, and they're likely to have to keep on rising. If we want clean rivers and clean beaches, the only people who ultimately can pay is customers. All the more reason Andy Burnham might think that this money should stay in public hands. But with control comes responsibility, not just for those bills, but for everything that ends up in our rivers.
2: I hope we haven't forgotten anything.
3: Travel insurance, I tick that box.
2: Yeah, but remember what you forgot last year.
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0: The next few days will stay essentially dry and very warm again, but heatwave conditions look like becoming largely confined to the southwest come the weekend. There will be a largely dry and sunny end this afternoon, but southwestern parts of both England and Ireland may see the odd shower. Rather grey near many North Sea coasts too, mainly from Norfolk upwards. A low cloud there will extend inland again tonight, taking over much of eastern Britain and the Midlands. Northern Scottish coasts may well turn rather murky. Expect a few inland fog patches in the northwest as well.
4: All Clear Travel Insurance proudly sponsors Sky News Weather.
0: You're watching Sky News. Coming up, we'll have more on the build-up to Thomas Tuchel's England taking on Argentina in a matter of 4 hours' time.

0: Good afternoon. This is Sky News Today with me, Matt Barbette. It is 4 o'clock, our top stories. England prepares to face Argentina in a monumental World Cup semi-final clash. We'll be live in Atlanta, Georgia, with kickoff just 4 hours away now.
1: Goodbye.
0: Keir Starmer gets a standing ovation from the Labour benches as he leaves the Commons, with MPs bidding him a fond farewell after his final Prime Minister's questions as party leader. The US carries out more strikes on Iran, with Donald Trump saying he will expand attacks following a fourth night of bombings. A man's been arrested over a social media post where he threatened to shoot Nigel Farage. And two asylum seekers have been jailed for raping a woman on a Brighton beach. A third has been sentenced for filming the attack. Good afternoon. It is now less than 4 hours until England's men take on Argentina in Atlanta, where the Three Lions will hope to create history and make it through to their first World Cup final in 60 years. In their way, though, one of the greatest, if not the greatest ever, in the form of Lionel Messi, as he prepares to face England for the very first time in his entire career. England manager Thomas Tuchel says his side are ready for the clash and the team are closer than ever ahead of the game. Our sports presenter Jackie Beltrão is in the US with the latest.
2: It's not all about Messi, it's about the team. They've got Messi, we've got Bellingham, we've got Kane, we've got Dan Byrne. We're going to do it. We're going to get to the final. We're going to win. I'm really confident. Really confident.
3: Why, do you know what? Everyone is so confident. Why? Why are you so confident? What is it about this matchup?
2: I just think we've got a better team than Argentina.
4: Yeah.
2: I was more nervous against Norway than I was against Argentina, to be perfectly honest with you. I think this is going to be our time.
4: Full squad, we're looking good. We're looking stronger. You know, look at the team play. The game we played against Mexico, we were fantastic. So if we can just utilise that and do the same thing today, it'd be absolutely brilliant.
3: But the Mexico match was just a battle for so many reasons. There was, you know, the situation, the altitude, the injuries they had to deal with, you know, sendings off. I mean, there was just so much to unpack in that match. What about this one? You know, they're the world champions for a reason.
4: Yeah, it's going to be tough. That game is completely different to today. I mean, we had everything against us in that one. Today it's more about how we approach it, ignoring those sort of things that were happening in Mexico, just coming today and actually playing the football. I think it's just going to be, I don't know.
2: We're outnumbered at the moment, it looks like. There's more Argentinians here than England fans.
3: But I have noticed that.
2: Yeah, we've noticed it as well. But it doesn't matter. We're going to be loud. We're going to be noisy. We just hope we get the luck of the ref. We hope nothing goes against us and we win the game and we get a fair crack. And if we get a fair crack, I think we beat them.
3: Now tell me about tickets, because we were talking a lot about tickets yesterday and there were still some available. They were expensive. They were sort of just over $7,000. Have you got tickets?
2: We've got 4 tickets. We've paid an absolute king's ransom for them.
3: What is a king's ransom? Just give us a bit of a clue. Are you allowed to say?
2: Yeah, 4 tickets was $20,000.
3: Wow.
2: But it's Messi's last ever game, so we're relaxed.
4: It's historical, so you know, I guess we can justify it that way.
3: Well, do you know what? If they win, it is a bit of history, isn't it?
4: Yeah.
3: And what are you thinking about the fact they've changed their shirts for this one? Now, you know what? It might be a commercial thing. They've got to wear their away shirt at some point. They've only worn it once. But the fact is, they're talking a lot about Maradona. They are harking back to the 80s. And that match, the Hand of God match, they're harking back to it.
4: Yeah.
3: What do you think that says about their mindset? Or is it just that they just see England as the enemy, whatever?
4: Yeah, I don't really know. I haven't thought much about it, to be honest. So I don't really know.
2: Yeah, I was at the France 98 game when they wore the blue there.
3: Yeah.
2: And I think they're just trying to get every advantage they can get. And I think the two times they've beaten us, they've worn the blue. But it's a nothing decision. I'd rather we wear white anyway, so actually it does us a favour.
3: It's the iconic white of England. And actually, we do have a leading head-to-head in World Cups over Argentina. Unfortunately, it's 3-2. And the two wins that they've got are in knockout matches, when it obviously really matters, as it does today. What do you think about this group of players in terms of their mentality? I mean, it does feel like Jude Bellingham will do anything for that team. You know, during the 90 minutes, he will defend. He will run from one length of the pitch to another. He will get in and score the goals. I mean, he is just he's really carried England quite a bit along with Kane, hasn't he?
1: All the players have got a great mentality, all of them. I think it was Tuchel who said after the game, he questioned it. He was questioned about the mentality and he didn't like it. All of them have done great. Look at Dan Burn when he comes on. Look what he does for the team. He just gives everyone a lift. So, yeah, Bellingham and Kane are our main men. But I think it's about Saka today. I think he'll score and I think Bellingham will score.
3: Do you think Saka, who's been a little bit quiet, and obviously he is coming back from injury, which they are managing, do you think he is sort of due one of his amazing, sparkling performances?
1: Definitely, absolutely. He's obviously been looking after an injury. They've been managing his minutes, but he's got to start. I do understand why you might put him on the bench and bring him on for the last hour, which he could be, or even more than that, because he came on at half time in the last game and he ended up playing the entire of extra time as well. So look, if he can last an hour, he should start.
3: Yeah. Well, what are we thinking, guys, as well about the team selection, and what have you made about the back four? It's obviously been an issue in terms of who's available, Gerald Quanta's red card, injuries to Reece James. We think that Reece James is fit. Thomas Tuchel said that in his press conference last night. He's got 24 players to pick from, and obviously Henderson's got a broken arm and one of them's suspended, so those he's not playing. But do you think Tuchel's made the right decisions so far? I mean, his substitutions have been really good.
5: Yeah,
3: right?
5: They've been fantastic. He's been great with his tactical decisions as well, with bringing on certain people in certain situations. He's been great with it. I think if like Reece James, if he's fit, he starts. He's probably our best right back, I think. But you know, it just depends if he can last without getting injured. So in terms of the rest of the back four, I think everyone that's played so far has been fantastic.
0: Well, our sports correspondent Rob Harris is in Atlanta and joins me now. And Rob, like we just heard, I'm sure there are people there who put on an England shirt and instantly become a footballing expert as well.
6: Yeah, and many of those are here in a diner in Atlanta. A bit too early maybe for some in the bars. You can see the breakfast still here out here, the pancakes ready to be served across the diner. Some drinks or the Norway game at the weekend. Unexpectedly progressing this far, perhaps. And what a moment this is for England. It's only their third World Cup semi-final since the glory of 66. These days don't come around often, even though we have had quite a few semi-finals now. Many for the women's team and the men's as well. In fact, it's four semi-finals in tournaments since 2018. That you've almost got used to it. And now they're trying to bring the drinks around here at the diner. And it's about going that one step further that no manager has managed to take. Not Bobby Robson in 1990, the semi-final of West Germany. Not Terry Venables in 96. Not Gareth Southgate was he took England to finals. No one since Sir Ralph Ramsey in 66 has managed to win a trophy with the Three Lions to get them into a World Cup final. This is the moment. Thomas Tuchel's time with Jude Bellingham and Harry Kane, particularly in such fine scoring form at this tournament. So often they've had to prove the rescue act, but they have managed to find a way, and it's why this grudge match is now on against Argentina. Let's speak to some of the fans here in the diner. You're live on Sky News.
7: Hello.
6: So, you've flown in for this game?
7: Yeah, on Monday. We came in on Monday from Manchester, yeah.
6: So what was it like watching the quarterfinal, thinking, I've really got to be here?
7: Well, yeah, I mean, we might not have come, actually, had they not beaten Norway. The Mexico game, for me, was the absolute... That was an unbelievable game in Mexico. To stay up all night, and I've never seen a more tense game of football. So that was excellent. And then we just managed to squeeze through, I think, up to now. So hopefully we can just do it again.
6: Now, you've watched England for many years. You've seen the lows, not even qualifying for tournaments, not when it was last here in 94. What was this moment like, seeing England at these semi-finals so often?
7: Yeah, I mean, I watched the Argentina defeat in 1998. I'm 1986. So it's going back. There's quite a lot of pain, really, watching us lose to Argentina, because they're obviously a football nation as well. So they live and breathe, but the place is full of Argentinians as well. So, but we've the penalty shootouts we've lost. Although we've sort of got that back, I think, in the last couple of tournaments. We've done a bit better with penalties, but there've been some agonising losses. Germany, particularly in 1990, when Piacic straight at the goalie and then Chris Waddle. Horrible.
6: What does the rivalry mean to you? We've got a lot of Argentine fans who are bringing up the Falklands. In fact, they're celebrating in 86 then as well, the hand of God from Maradona.
7: Well, yeah, I mean, I think the Falklands is really... I don't want to comment on that, really.
6: It's surprising that there's so much politics around, because the England fans aren't bringing into it yet. We're sort of seeing the Argentine fans.
7: Everybody's well-behaved. And because a lot of English people don't speak Spanish. I think that's the trouble. I think I've had a few conversations with Argentinians, and they can speak English. They can speak English, but we can't speak any Spanish. It's a bit embarrassing.
6: Yeah. Now, you've not got a ticket for the match. Your son has, who was just here a moment ago.
7: He's probably a bit scared, yeah. I mean, you know.
6: So why did you want to be here without a ticket? You're still trying to get one? There's a certain price limit?
7: My son bought a ticket for the semi-final after he played Croatia. So I thought, well, you know, let's go. Let's just go over there. And if they don't get through, he might not go. But he has, and here we are. So,
6: Are they going to do it today?
7: I wouldn't like to say, actually. I wouldn't like to say.
6: Well, that is very tense, as we expect the game. Enjoy things watching here in Atlanta. Let's bring some more fans in here, across in the bar, the diner here in Atlanta. You're live on Sky News. Have you got a ticket for the game?
8: I have got a ticket, yes, yeah. I. And for the final, hopefully.
6: Oh, that's looking far ahead. Have you been here throughout the tournament?
8: I've been here since the first game. Started off in Texas, worked all the way around.
6: That is a real commitment. So, a lot of people will be asking, how much does it cost? Do you not want to think about that?
8: I haven't checked, but it'll be over 30 grand.
6: Wow. Yeah,
8: be over 30 grand, aye. But we've had a fantastic time. The people have been so welcoming, fantastic, amazing.
6: What would it mean to you to see England win the World Cup? It's why you're spending all this money, because you want to see history.
8: It's hard to see it. I mean, we were just talking about it earlier. Sadly, a lot of people that went to the last time we won it are not with us anymore. So we get a chance of being that generation of potentially seeing England win the World Cup. So the cost, I suppose, you can always earn more money and work harder. The chances of getting to see your country in a World Cup final, it's hard to see. Put a price on it, really.
6: But for those who are watching at home, who maybe aren't completely devoted football fans, thinking, what is that drives you to want to be out here? What is that football brings out in you to see a potential trophy?
8: It's a bit of a once-in-a-lifetime thing. I'd said to the wife a few years ago, I just turned 50, I said, I'm going to the US for the World Cup, and I'm doing the full tournament for the first time ever. And every time we win, it's like, oh, okay, there's a few more grand. It was just a chance in a lifetime.
6: And what about this team? What is different about this team compared to others? The fact Jude Bellingham, Harry Kane, the 6 goals each, able to rescue things when things seem a bit down and out.
8: You know what? I think the manager makes a big difference. I think Gareth Southgate did a fantastic job in uniting people and the team back in football. But having been in certain games, I was in Berlin, changes are getting made, and the players know that they've got to perform. They've got to perform for the manager, because he'll pull anybody. And he's not bothered about your name or your reputation. If you're not doing what he needs you to do, he'll pull you, and he's a winner.
6: So can they win it today? Can they go all the way on Sunday?
8: Yeah, for sure. I've been seeing it all along. I'm a bit more nervous about it here. But from day one, I felt we can win it. I think we've got all the tools to do it. Don't have to look pleasing on the eye to win a tournament. You just got to make sure you win.
6: As we've seen from Argentina, struggling against Cape Verde, struggling against Egypt as well.
8: There's no bad teams anymore. You know, you get the odd team on a bad game, but everybody, the professional, they set up well, they make sure it's hard to beat them. So, yeah, I'm confident.
6: Well, enjoy things in the stadium.
8: Thanks so much.
6: And let's take... So you've got the shirt, you've got the Kane shirt. Is he going to do it today?
9: I hope so. Him or Bellingham, they've got to deliver. Today is the day where they've got to turn up. Like,
6: how special is it to be here?
9: Oh, it's unreal. I couldn't be more grateful. I'm like, it's immense. I think it's going to be brilliant. I was at the last game as well, and it was absolute limbs. Yeah.
6: And is it coming home?
9: I hope, yes.
6: Caution.
9: Yeah, I think so. Yeah.
6: I got to ask, Diego Maradona, hand of God. What are these things we're thinking here about them? In fact, they happened so long ago, 40 years ago. Do they mean as much as they add to the tension, the spice?
9: I mean, I think so. I've heard that Argentina are asking to wear like a dark blue kit because that's what they've worn every time they beat us. I don't know if they're allowed to, but I think it will be pressure. But I think we can get push through.
6: Get pressure semi-finals, well,
9: yeah.
6: Enjoy things in the stadium.
9: Yeah, thank you.
6: Well, so many England fans here spending so much to be here to show that dedication to support the team. We've seen a lot of Argentina fans out. They had their own fan zone last night. Well, some of them want to make it about the politics, even Argentina's vice president bringing up the Falklands overnight. For the England fans, it's about football. It's about reaching their first World Cup final since 1966 as we count down to kickoff here in Atlanta.
0: Well, well said, Rob, because that young man really needs to know what 60 years of hurt feels like before getting to a World Cup final, I think. It can't come too soon. You need to experience the pain before you get the pleasure. Thank you very much indeed for the time being. So Keir Starmer was given a standing ovation by MPs as he left the Commons this afternoon after taking part in his final Prime Minister's questions as leader of the Labour Party. Unlike the usual combative nature in the House, there was a lighter tone from all MPs to mark the end of Sir Keir's premiership.
10: And Mr. Speaker, I wanted to make sure that I got the tone right today. I looked back at his final questions to Boris Johnson, and luckily for him, I planned to be much gentler than he was that day. Mr. Speaker, I know how much the Prime Minister has come to enjoy our exchanges. In fact, in the King's speech last month, he told me that on difficult days, my input was always a ray of sunshine. He might not have answered many of the questions I asked him, but at least he turned up. It is important to respect Parliament. So does the Prime Minister agree with me that his successor should come to this place and answer questions rather than scurrying away for the summer?
11: Yeah. Prime Minister.
12: Well, Mr. Speaker, as Prime Minister, I have participated in over 60 PMQs. Always a pleasure, always something to look forward to. And I've answered, or at least given answers, on 2,800 times. And I'm sure she will question my successor in the same way.
0: Following those exchanges, the Commons, or at least the Labour side, stood to applaud the Prime Minister as he left the House for the last time.
12: Mr. Speaker, this will be my last answer from this dispatch box. Every Prime Minister knows when they take up the torch that the day will come when they have to pass it on. That day has come for me. This is the end of my political journey. In 6 years, went from historic defeat in 2019 to historic victory in 2024. And in 2 years in government, I leave the country in better shape than I found it. Yeah. I am proud of everything that we have achieved. Mr. Speaker, can I just take time to say to you, Mr. Speaker, and all those who work for the House and in our constituency offices, thank you for all your hard work. Yeah. To our civil service, thank you also for all your hard work. To my political team, many of them are here today, who came on this journey with me, thank you so much for everything you have done and being prepared to walk through fire for me. To my colleagues on these benches, I am proud of all we have achieved together and proud of each and every one of you. To my successor and each of you, I will give my full support. To all colleagues across the House, can I wish you good health and happiness? To all those in the gallery whose lives have been changed or improved by this Labour government, and all across the country who struggle to be seen or heard, you're the reason I came into politics. To my wife and children, I love you. Goodbye.
13: Good. think in that form.
0: Earlier on today, Sir Keir Starmer held his final cabinet meeting, during which ministers also gave him a round of applause. His colleagues arranged a gift as well for their soon-to-be former boss, which we understand is an engraved carriage clock. Our chief political correspondent, John Craig, joins me now. It was about everything, didn't it, John? Jocular, jovial, poignant and pertinent.
14: Yes. Let me tell you about the clock. It's a silver clock from about 1920, made by a company called Dent, which apparently is the British clockmaking firm responsible for building Big Ben. And it was included a plaque engraved with "Change promised, change fought for, change delivered. Thank you, Keir, the Cabinet." And I think they also gave him some bottles of wine as well. So that was before Prime Minister's questions. Yes, I mean, he began the PMQs by talking a nice tribute to Anne Widdecombe. And then, of course, came the exchanges with Kemi Badenoch. She was gracious, wasn't she?
0: She was.
14: Paid tribute to him particularly. She mentioned his efforts on the international stage, and that got him talking about President Zelensky coming here to Downing Street the day after he got that absolute dressing down, I suppose, literally, from J.D. Vance in the White House in Washington. And so he talked about that. Then he obviously was at the end there. There was that very emotional bit where his voice seemed to falter a little bit when he mentioned his family. Mm. Just to tell you a little bit about the...
15: 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We apologize for the inconvenience. 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Please stand by.
14: Geography of the House of Commons chamber. There was a moment there where he looked around to the left and talked about his Downing Street staff. They, the number 10 staff, or when it's a minister, their ministerial staff, to the right of the Speaker's chair, there's a bench there where the civil servants sit. And quite often you see notes passed from a civil servant to the Parliamentary Private Secretary, who passes it to the PM or the minister. Now, his wife, Victoria, she was at the other end of the chamber, the public gallery end, but not in the public gallery, on the same level as the where the MPs sit, on the opposition side, there is a couple of benches there for VIPs, dignitaries usually from overseas, but also Prime Minister's special guests and so on. That's where Victoria was with the two Starmer children. And he kept referring to the people who had been helped and involved in various government achievements, as he saw it in his 2 years as Prime Minister. They were in the gallery. There are galleries either side above the MPs, and they were above the opposition side. So that's why he was looking straight up at them.
0: John, just very quickly, we've seen in the past when Gordon Brown and David Cameron in particular left, they walked down Downing Street with their family.
14: We haven't reached that yet.
0: No, I know.
14: That'll be Monday.
0: But I want to ask the question, because the reason being, you mentioned Keir Starmer's children, which he is...
14: And the determination to keep the children out of the limelight and the public gaze. We probably won't see the two children. We'll certainly see Victoria, because she's been with him in the statement when he arrived and the one where he announced he was going. Yes, the Brown. What happens now, just so everybody knows,

0: when they're in the job. Now, what has happened today, earlier today, Zia Youssef, the Reform UK Home Affairs spokesman, made an announcement about if they were to form a government, they would provide security for current and former MPs, politicians. And then within hours of that costing quite a lot of money, he was a bit vague about how much it would all cost, but obviously said it was well worth it after what happened with Anne Widdecombe. Then this afternoon, Mr. Farage has revealed that a man was arrested on Tuesday, yesterday, over a social media post threatening to shoot him. That's according to Mr. Farage and Reform UK. Mr. Farage says this is the first time the police have ever proactively acted on a social media post. I hope they're looking at the other 300 or 400, he said, similar posts from this year alone. He said this has been going on for years, not just words, but videos of people firing guns and so on. In the past, we've put multiple reports into the police, always to be told that these social media posts don't meet the threshold, which is extraordinary. And he said, he added by, this is Mr. Farage, if the police now decide to act to protect the lives of serving and ex-politicians, then at least something good will Farage and Reform UK. Mr. Farage says this is the first time the police have ever proactively acted on a social media post. I hope they're looking at the other 300 or 400, he said, similar posts from this year alone. He said this has been going on for years, not just words, but videos of people firing guns and so on. In the past, we've put multiple reports into the police, always to be told that these social media posts don't meet the threshold, which is extraordinary. And he said, he added by, this is Mr. Farage, if the police now decide to act to protect the lives of serving and ex-politicians, then at least something good will have come out of Anne Widdecombe's horrific death.
1: John, thank you so much. Two asylum seekers have been jailed for raping a woman on Brighton Beach. Well, a third has been sentenced for filming the attack while it happened. Iranian national Abdullah Ahmadi and Egyptian national Ibrahim Al-Shafei were jailed for 21 years each. Egyptian national Karin Al-Danasert was sentenced 18 years and 6 months. Jurors were told the three men took part in an entirely predatory and callous attack. You're watching Sky News today. Coming up, we'll have the latest on the situation in Iran as Iran and the US fall back into attacking each other and their allies.

0: Now, a fraudster who stole £300,000 from a vulnerable pensioner has been arrested after Sky News tracked her down in Tenerife. Pamela Gwinnett isolated 89-year-old Joan Green from her family while pretending to act as her carer during the pandemic. She convinced Joan to transfer power of attorney to her, giving her control over her finances, and then proceeded to raid her life savings. Our correspondent Phoebe Southworth tracked her down back in March. Let's speak to Phoebe now about this. Phoebe, bring us up to date then on what the latest is.
1: Yes, Matt, this was an extraordinary case where a woman called Pamela Gwinnett essentially took advantage of the COVID-19 pandemic when lots of elderly people would have felt very isolated to con a vulnerable woman called Joan Green. She was elderly. She was had diminished mental and physical capacity. She was in a really precarious situation. And Pamela Gwinnett worked that out quite quickly. She convinced Joan that they were friends. And she eventually managed to convince Joan to transfer her lasting power of attorney. So effectively giving Pamela Gwinnett control over the levers of Joan's finances. So really a ruthless con woman who recognised vulnerability and pounced on it. This all kind of came to light because Joan's family worked out what was going on. They told the police. Eventually, Pamela Gwinnett was arrested and she was charged with fraud. However, the case went ahead without her because she fled to Tenerife in April last year. And she's been there ever since. The Joan's family are very angry because they believe that police should have confiscated Gwinnett's passport a lot earlier than they did. But it was a judge who decided that a confiscation order shouldn't be put in place initially. But by the time it then was, Pamela Gwinnett got on a plane 5 hours after that order was made, and she hasn't set foot back in the UK since. We went over to Tenerife to try to find her, and we did that with the help of Joan Green's family and also with the help of neighbours. You can see now the apartment complex that she was living in Tenerife. It was really picturesque. It was by the seaside in the south of the island, and all the neighbours there were absolutely furious that this woman who had done something so terrible to a vulnerable woman was allowed to just gallivant around. She was seen swimming in the pool at the complex. And they wanted her gone. We managed to speak to Pamela while we were there. She told us that she was appealing against not only her conviction, but the sentence as well. She even accused Joan Green's family of stealing the money. So she was absolutely adamant she'd done nothing wrong. But of course, we've all been waiting for this moment when the Spanish police would arrest her and then set in motion the process to get her back to the UK. That has now happened. We were told just about an hour ago that she had been arrested. We now understand the next step is for her to be brought before a court in Madrid and then hopefully flown back to the UK in a matter of weeks. But it's been a really protracted process. Joan Green's family have been waiting for months to get this woman home so she can face justice. She was given a 6-year sentence in her absence and she hasn't served that yet. Well, we asked Joan's family today what they thought about the arrest, and they said they feel absolutely relieved. It's been a long time coming, and they hope that it sends a clear message to other people that this is something that will be clamped down on, that you cannot run forever. And of course, Pamela Gwinnett will now face justice back in the UK, which is what Joan's family have been waiting for all these months.
0: Phoebe, thank you very much indeed. You're watching Sky News. Coming up, we will have much more on the World Cup as Thomas Tuchel's English men get ready to face the mighty Lionel Messi and Argentina.

0: Donald Trump is warning that U.S. strikes on Iran will expand after America carried out a fourth night of attacks. Tehran hit back and is now threatening to halt all Middle East energy exports over President Trump's naval blockade on Iran. The American strikes went on for 7 hours and focused on military targets around the Strait of Hormuz. Central Command said the operation was designed to further downgrade Tehran's ability to threaten commercial shipping and crews. Iran's health ministry says more than 260 people were wounded in the blasts and more than 30 civilians have been killed in southern Iran over recent days.
1: And are you considering hitting energy targets or other locations inside of Iran?
2: I'll save the energy targets for last, but ultimately we'll hit energy targets, yeah. But we're going to hit them very hard tonight. We're going to hit them very hard tomorrow night. We're going to hit them very hard the night after. And then next week it gets really bad for them because next week comes the power plants. Next week comes the bridges.
0: Earlier, I spoke to our military analyst, Robert Clark.
3: Well, so far, I think we can expect to see more of the military infrastructure around the Strait of Hormuz to be degraded and destroyed, in particular the missile launch facilities and the drone storage sites and a lot of the radar facilities as well around Iran's southern coast to continue to be, like I say, degraded and destroyed, which is really critical to the Iranians being able to strike and target the cruisers and the cargo liners going forwards. I think we can see an escalation, of this will continue for some days at least. The worry now is the escalation is what we call the escalation trap or the escalatory ladder. And it's at this point now, it comes to a point where there's almost a loggerhead. And in order to escalate and to go further and to impose your military will on your opponent, the Americans or the Iranians, there has to be far riskier military strategy, a far riskier military plan. And I think with the Iranians, we can see that already starting to form. And with the Americans, again, it's the possibility of some form of limited, maybe ground incursion or land incursion to try and, like I say, really break this deadlock now.
0: Limited was the idea when this all started, and limited certainly hasn't happened. So if there was any ground incursion, how's that likely to end? I'm going to guess not well.
3: It's interesting, actually, how both sides have responded, and the escalation has been relatively limited. It's been quite constrained until now. I think, look, we can see what President Trump has almost outlined earlier this afternoon, what he may choose to do next, which is go after Iran's civil infrastructure, its national infrastructure, which crucially should have a military target or a military specificity to in order to strike it legally, obviously. And then again, for the Iranians, it's the ability to really have that horizontal escalation. So to bring in other countries, to bring in other American partners and regional allies to try and cause that strategic wedge between America and its regional partners.
0: Now, it is just over 3 hours now until England face Argentina in what is simply a huge World Cup clash. It promises to be a big night for the Three Lions fans. Home and away, with pubs up and down the country expected to be rammed in a huge boost for what has been a fairly struggling hospitality sector. James Hawkins from the British Beer and Pub Association joins me now, and he's got Three Lions on his shirt. Well done to you, James. Very proud Englishman. Has it been a boost for pubs around the country so far?
4: Well, I got dressed up especially for you. Yeah, so far it's been really good. So at the last match against Norway, we sold over 5 million extra pints. We're predicting for this match against Argentina, especially with the more sympathetic hour, it could be in excess of 6 million. And if they go all the way, who knows what could happen during any final. So, yeah, it's been really positive. As you said, and as the landlady that you were talking to earlier said, it's been really, fans really want to come in and watch live sport in pubs. Pubs and live sport, especially during big tournaments like a World Cup, really go hand in hand together. So, yeah, it's been really exciting to get down your pub. Publicans have been enjoying it. Pubs have been busy. So it's been really good so far.
0: Tonight obviously kicks off at 8 p.m. our time, which is a pretty decent time for going to the pub. But of course, Looking at the Mexico game, which kicked off at 2 in the morning, we know pubs were able to open later. Luckily, they wrapped it up in time because some of them might have had to have closed when the penalties started. Heaven forbid. Even though it was one of the most watched TV shows ever at that time slot, did the pubs benefit from the overnight takings?
4: Yeah, so we were predicting for that night it will be about 1 million extra pints, obviously less because it was such an hour. It actually was about 1.25 million. So yeah, pubs, about a third of them that were able to open opened up, and they took more sold more pints of beer than expected. So even that match was a really good night for pubs.
0: Because, James, I'd imagine in the industry, optimism has been in short supply in recent months. We know about the impact on pubs of increased wages and national insurance contributions. And there's all of an argument about VAT on drinks that are served in pubs when it's not charged elsewhere. So do you think the feel-good factor could continue for the industry?
4: Yeah, hopefully. I mean, we always do say that pubs shouldn't just have to rely on really hot weather, a big sporting event like this. They should be able to keep their doors open and be able to sell affordable pints all the time to people. It shouldn't just be about these kind of big set events just to give them an extra boost. You said about the VAT. If you speak to any publicans, they will always say that they would like VAT. It's one of the big kind of tax asks that we make of the government at when it comes to budget time. We've seen Andy Burnham has already said and recognise that pubs are important, and we need that tax burden to be eased. And he's promised to reduce business rates by a further 20%. So we're looking forward to that being implemented at his budget. Really appreciative of that acknowledgement. The other one, actually, it's especially around big football tournaments, it allows us to talk about beer duty. Beer duty, the average pint is about £5, only 12p is profit, by the way, which is one of those reasons why it's really important that we sell even more pints. But for that £5 pint, only about 55p is beer duty. So you're paying 55p to the government for the privilege of having a pint to cheer on the England team. In Argentina, the beer duty is 4.9p. And if we go all the way, and if we go against Spain, it's 4.7p there. So that would be the other measure that we'd be talking to government about reducing, just to ease that tax burden and the cost burden that publicans and brewers face.
0: Yes, those pictures of Box Bar remind us that every pint bought doesn't necessarily mean it's drunk, when half of them seem to get lobbed into the air when England score. I guess, James, just to finish off, it is a reminder that when we need to come together, there aren't many better places in this country. And I mean the United Kingdom here and Northern Ireland. I don't just mean England. There aren't many better places than the local pub.
4: For sure. I was at an event Monday night hosted by Budweiser, and Sir Geoff Hurst was there. And who better can you ask about what brings the country together? And he urged everybody, and we put it on our Long Live the Local campaign. If viewers would have a look at that, maybe support it. But he was just saying, and as your landlady earlier said, there's no better place. So we would urge everybody to get down the pub, have a few pints and cheer on England.
0: And James, it has to be said, in that retro shirt you're wearing, if I squinted, you look remarkably like Nobby Styles, which has to be a good omen, given that he won it in 1966.
4: I don't recall what he looks like, but I take that. If that's a good omen, then let's go with it.
0: He was a good-looking man. He won the World Cup. So, I mean, take it, sir. Take it. James, good to see you. Thank you very much indeed.
4: Cheers.
0: You're watching Sky News. Coming up, we'll have a look at Thames Water. It hasn't got an awful lot of money left. It says could run out before the end of the year, but that's despite still somehow turning up.

0: why it hasn't been stopped.
1: The chief executive of Thames Water has told Sky News that uncertainty over Andy Burnham's plans for the water industry have increased the risk that a deal to bail out the firm could collapse. It is Britain's largest water company, but it's due to run out of money by the end of the year, as its latest figures show its debt grew to almost £20 billion. That's despite still posting an annual profit. Our business and economics correspondent Paul Kelso has been crunching the numbers.
2: Andy Burnham says he thinks the essentials of life should be in public control, and they don't get much more essential than water. And Thames Water, in particular, might provide an early test of the principles he's going to bring to Downing Street. This is what Burnham said about Thames Water last month. Public ownership is absolutely an option, I would say, for Thames Water. That is what should be done. That's crystal clear, isn't it? But Thames is in the middle of negotiations with its creditors to try and rescue the company, stop it running out of money and collapsing. And this is what its chief executive told me about Burnham's position. The situation is very fluid. There's a lot of uncertainty, which has been added to by the change of Prime Minister. Our creditors continue to be supportive, but it does heighten the risk. Now, Thames is in deep trouble. It is drowning in debt. And the central problem is explained by this snapshot from its accounts. Customer bills just don't come close to cover spending. This is the most recent accounts. After covering the cost of running the company, operating expenses, paying wages and the like, nearly £2 billion was left from customer bills. But the company is committed to £2.5 billion of spending on infrastructure, stopping sewage outflows, leaks, the stuff people want to be spent. That takes it into deficit even before another £500 million of cash goes out the door to meet interest payments. As a total deficit of £1.1 billion, it can only meet from borrowing. They're paying 10% for this debt. Borrowing is going to run out by the end of the year. It's simply unsustainable. So the creditors, who are ultimately in control now, have got a plan to restructure the debt, take all this, £23 billion of debt, plus £5 billion for the current shareholders that's now effectively worthless, and cut that down, debt plus £5 billion for the current shareholders that's now effectively worthless, and cut that down to £11 billion. A lot of people will lose a lot of money, but the Class A debt holders, they're the ones who are now in charge. They say they'll put in another £10 billion to keep the company going and to invest in the stuff people want. At some point, they'll look to list it on the stock exchange and cash out. The Environment Secretary has said she doesn't like this, and if it doesn't get over the line, what are the alternatives? Well, there's special administration. This isn't nationalisation. It's effectively an administrator takes control, looks for a buyer. The current creditors say they would bid. But the cost of keeping the taps running while that's going on, that's between £4 and £8 billion. There's another alternative, full nationalisation of the whole privatised industry. The Environment Environment Department says that could cost £100 billion. There's a lot of debate about that number, but however it's done, it would cost. And the taxpayer wouldn't just have to buy it, it would have to find the money to invest in infrastructure. The only way you get that, ultimately, is from customer bills. And you see, after they were flat for a long time, that was one of the reasons. There's not enough money spent on the water industry. They've jumped, and they're likely to have to keep on rising. If we want clean rivers and clean beaches, the only people who ultimately can pay is customers. All the more reason Andy Burnham might think that this money should stay in public hands. But with control comes responsibility, not just for those bills, but for everything that ends up in our rivers.
1: That's Paul Kelso. Now here's the weather.
3: You're looking happy.
4: Well, the forecast looks good.
3: So you've sorted the travel insurance then?
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1: The next few days will stay essentially dry and very warm, but heatwave conditions look like becoming largely confined to the southwest come the weekend. There'll be a largely dry end and a sunny one to the afternoon, but southwestern parts of both England and Ireland may see the odd, possibly thundery shower later. It'll be rather grey near many North Sea coasts as well, mainly from Norfolk northwards. Low cloud there will extend inland again tonight, taking over much of eastern Britain and the Midlands, while northern Scottish coasts may well turn rather murky. Expect a few inland fog patches in the northwest too, while any showers in the southwest should fade. It's going to be warm for most, very warm over southwestern parts. Tomorrow morning looks mostly dry and sunny again once early cloud burns off inland, but it'll stay rather grey near many northern and eastern coasts. Temperatures like today.
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1: You're watching Sky News. Coming up, we keep counting down to England's crucial World Cup semi-final match against Argentina, the first game they've played against each other in over 19 years.

0: It's 5 o'clock. I'm Mark Austin. This is the News Hour, and we kick off this evening with the countdown to a certain World Cup semi-final.
1: With just 3 hours to go, we're live in Atlanta as England prepare to take on their old rivals, Argentina. England fans feeling confident that the Three Lions can book their place in the World Cup final against Spain.
2: It's not all about Messi, it's about the team. They've got Messi, we've got Bellingham, we've got Kane, we've got Dan Burn. We're going to do it, we're going to get to the final, we're going to win. I'm really confident.
0: And we'll be among the crowds in Manchester ahead of tonight's high-stakes match. Also ahead.
3: Goodbye.
0: A standing ovation for Sir Keir Starmer, an emotional farewell from the Commons. A man in his 20s is arrested for threatening on social media to kill Reform Party leader Nigel Farage. The US launches another wave of strikes on Iran as President Trump warns power plants and bridges could be next. And what 16 and 17-year-olds really think about the voluntary overnight social media curfew. Good evening. We begin with a rather important football match taking place tonight in Atlanta. In 3 hours' time, England kick off against Argentina in the semi-finals of the World Cup. It's being called the biggest game, England game, since the 1966 World Cup final. Later this hour, I'll be speaking to Harry Redknapp, and at 6:30, we'll be joined by Peter Shilton, who played in the infamous Hand of God game against Argentina at Mexico 86. But first, straight to Atlanta, and Jackie and Rob. Jackie.
1: Mark, thank you. Do you know what? Excitement really building here. There are so many Argentina fans. It seems like most of Argentina has turned out with a ticket. Earlier on, I had a couple of Argentina fans come up and say they had spare tickets. And I had to make them handmade signs saying tickets still. To be here, very privileged to be here, of course, as well, and so much looking forward to this match, an iconic match. If England can get through, they've only got through to World Cup final once before, and we all know when that was. It was, of course, in 66. Fallen in the knockout stages twice before. I mean, so much riding on it. Argentina very much harking back to those glory years, to the point where they're going to wear the same shirt, the dark blue shirts. England, though, very much focusing on the here and now, the bunch of players that they've got, who are all excellent in their own clubs and have achieved great things. I've got Rob Harris with me, our sports correspondent. And Rob, it is strange, isn't it, that the Argentina team reports that they're very much playing videos of Maradona. They're going to wear the shirt that Maradona wear. And it's all about the history of this tie for them. Not so much for England.
4: No, you don't really get that sense from England players at all. They're not talking about the hand of God, not talking about David Beckham and the sending off in France in 1998, even though we've seen a lot of the former England captain across at this World Cup. It's very much about the present, this steely determination to carry themselves through, focused on the future, what's ahead of them, a semi-final. And they realise that these days don't come around often. Some of them, like Harry Kane, were there in 2018 in Moscow, the chance to reach a final, missed against Croatia. No, none of them will remember 1990 and the heartache against West Germany, but the fact this is only the third semi-final since 66 for the men shows what a special moment it is and why it means so much.
1: Yeah, it's very difficult. I mean, this is the top four teams in the world. It's the first time that's happened at this point of the World Cup. You've got 1, 2, 3 and 4 in the FIFA rankings. Now, talk us through the you at the press conference with Tuchel last night, and he very much put to bed any idea there was a rift between him and his star striker, Jude Bellingham, after the post-match comments the other day. He said, no, it's all good. You know, he was asked in the heat of the moment, nothing is wrong in this camp. I've got all the players I need to choose from, and we're all good.
4: It's all about high standards, really, and that's what Thomas Tuchel was saying after the Norway game, having seen through, having managed to secure the victory thanks to Jude Bellingham. He was just saying, great to win, but the performance can be better, which is what you want to hear from a manager, not just to accept such a struggle? And then Jude Bellingham reacted to it, and maybe we seem to have a bit of a pushback against Tuchel. But what we saw was that winning mentality, and we've seen it with Bellingham throughout, at Real Madrid particularly. He knows how those high standards, and very much is about clearing the air with Tuchel and talking about, it's all about having that edge. And that's what you need as competitors, don't you? To be able to have that desire to win and not just accept the win. But actually, maybe we want to see England spark a bit, but it's going to be tough.
1: Tuchel just doing his job. It's his job, as Roy Keane would say. I've got some England fans with us, joining us, all got tickets to the match, all very excited. And the real sort of thing that we got from talking to fans last night and this morning was that they're confident in this match. This is not a match to be frightened of. It's a match to go into and embrace. Let's see what they think. Guys, where have you come from?
3: From Nottingham.
1: And what are you thinking? What's the confidence level right now?
3: I think most of us are very confident. I think we've got two world-class players in Harry Kane and Jude Bellingham. I think we haven't really come to our best so far this tournament, and I think that is probably due to a couple of injuries to key players, Saka and Rice. Hopefully they're out there today and playing to their best of their abilities, and there's absolutely no reason why we can't go all the way this time.
1: This little fellow I know is very shy. Can I ask you what your name is?
5: What's your name?
6: Luca.
5: Luca.
1: It's Luca. Is Luca excited about this match? I mean clearly, this is an amazing thing to look back on.
5: Are you excited?
6: Yeah.
4: When you just look at the stadium here, you hear at a World Cup semi-final in Atlanta, so many jealous, probably back home.
3: Absolutely.
4: Put into perspective, what does it mean to be here?
3: Unbelievable. Trip of a lifetime. If we go all the way, what an amazing thing to happen.
1: We've obviously go all the way. You were here.
3: Absolutely. My dad's done all the games as well, so he can obviously say that he's been all the whole way through the journey. But to be in this stadium, probably after the Azteca, which is where we obviously went to against Mexico, this is probably our second favourite stadium across the world. So unbelievable stadium, and hopefully it's our day again.
1: Yeah, hopefully, guys. What are you thinking? It's been a little bit of a struggle at times, hasn't it, this World Cup? But when it mattered, England got themselves over the line. Jude Bellingham, on the number of goals that he scored, absolutely on fire. Harry Kane's there as well. What are we thinking about this one? What are we thinking of this matchup between Argentina, who've always had the better of England in these knockouts?
7: We're in a strong position this time.
1: Why?
7: I think the team is beginning to gel. You know, we've shown a lot of backbone coming from behind and seeing out extra time, you know, and also the latter part of the game in Mexico, which was horrific to watch, but it just shows how far the team has come.
1: It was, but they were absolutely resilient. Okay, what are we thinking of the star players? Our star players, England star players versus Messi, arguably the greatest player that ever walked the earth, playing for them, everything goes through him, a magician. What do we do about that?
8: Well, we've just got to mark them out of the game. I think whoever's on that side, O'Reilly or Konza, it's going to be a hard one, but I do believe I wouldn't replace any of their players with ours, to be honest. I think not at all. I think our back four, the goalkeeper, our midfield, maybe Messi gets into the team, but apart from that, I'm not threatened by their team at all, and I'm very confident. I'd like to keep a clean sheet today, so hopefully 2-3-0 England, hopefully.
1: Wow, that is bold. What are you thinking about this match? Oh, you've got a great story. Actually, I've just remembered Kathy's story. Kathy's not with this group. But tell us how you got the ticket. I mean, it's like you're living the dream today, Kathy, aren't you?
9: I absolutely am. So I live here in Atlanta, and I was driving to work this morning, and I had the phone on the dash for the sat-nav, and it buzzed, and my boss had messaged me and said, do you want a spare ticket to the game? And
1: I was like, not really.
9: Yeah, I was like, oh, I'm sorry, I have meetings to go to. I pulled over on the side of the road and I was shaking. She sent me two tickets, so I've been able to bring a friend with me. Until this morning, we were not coming, and I am just so thrilled to be here. It's, you know, for the game to come to our home city, what is home city now, to see England come here to host this, and this is a once-in-a-lifetime opportunity to have the World Cup here and to be here and watch England absolutely knock it out of the park today.
1: Yeah, absolutely amazing. Quick predictions, guys, just shout them out.
7: 2-0, England.
8: 3-0, England.
3: 2-1, England.
1: What are we thinking?
10: 5-5.
1: Oh, no, that means it's going to go to penalties. We absolutely do not want that, but that's not happened so far for England at this World Cup. It could very well happen today. Mark?
0: That 5-5, that's the one. That's what it's going to be. Jackie, thank
1: that's
0: you.
1: The one.
0: Thank you very much indeed. So those lucky fans there in Atlanta. Tom Parmenter is with fans a little closer to home in Manchester. Evening, Tom. Just give us a sense of the atmosphere there.
11: It's one of those evenings, Mark, where you see people knocking off from work early, getting to where they need to be tonight, because this is a nation that is feeling the nerves, I have to say, ahead of this huge semi-final against Argentina, but also one with that bubble of excitement, that crack of what might be this time. Can it finally happen that England get back into a World Cup final? The magnitude of this match is just tantalising for the thousands of fans. They reckon 14 million pints will be drunk tonight across England. I'd say that's probably an underestimation, because here at For the Fans in Manchester, you can see they are just packed in, ready to go, locked into thinking about what the starting 11 is going to be. And we've got Oliver and Darcy with us here tonight. Guys, how are you feeling?
12: Good, excited.
11: Yeah?
12: Yeah.
11: Oliver, confident, nervous, all of those things?
13: All of those things, but still confident in the boys, yeah.
11: What gives you that confidence this time around?
13: I think the performance through the later stages has been a lot better than it was in the group stages, so that increase in performance definitely gives me a bit more confidence in things, yeah.
11: Darcy, what for you is the thing that gives you belief? Because everyone has belief, don't they, at this point of the tournament? Everyone gets carried away. We know that it doesn't always work out.
12: I think we've come this far, and it's coming home. You've got to say it, haven't you? It's got to come home at some point, so why not now?
11: The town of Holmes Chapel in Cheshire has actually changed its name to It's Coming Holmes Chapel. Oliver, tell me about how it feels tonight in Manchester.
13: It feels lively. I mean, the sun's out, everyone's on the beers, aren't they, as well, so it feels great, yeah.
11: And this is a tournament through the summer. The weather's been great. Everyone's forgotten about their problems a bit, haven't they?
13: Oh, 100%. I think we definitely have. And, I mean, the sun's out, the boys are playing. It's coming home, isn't it?
11: And let's talk about the game against Argentina, Darcy. What for you? You're probably too young to remember 1986.
12: Just about, yeah.
11: What about the Beckham red card in 1998?
12: Again, a little bit past. Oh.
11: And that is the thing with this game. There is a whole generation of people who are finding out about what England-Argentina really feels like, and it is big, isn't it?
12: It's going to be big. It's a big game, but it almost makes it that more exciting, and that's why you've got to be out and enjoying it and watching.
11: We've got AC/DC in the background here getting everyone fired up. And Oliver, the game tonight, Thomas Tuchel has said that England have got another level in them. What does that look like? Who needs to find that extra level?
13: I think it's your standards. It's Bellingham, it's Kane. I think they've both got to step up. I mean, Bellingham has already, and I think if he continues to do that and shows what he's got, then I don't see why not.
11: And is it that game in the Azteca, that game against Mexico in the last 16, where it just felt like this is a team that can do this?
13: 100%, yeah, 100%.
11: Prediction? Do you think this is going to be done in 90 minutes tonight?
12: There's always extra time. There's going to be extra time. But I'd like to say yes. And I hope so. I reckon it may be a 3-2 to England is what I'm saying. I mean, it's going to be a tight game.
11: Goals and drama predicted here in Manchester tonight. And it is building up into one of those nights where I think England fans all over the world, really, will be watching, waiting, knowing what the script has done that so many times in previous clashes, but thinking maybe this time it is going to be different. There have been some real British things, English things in this. We've seen Greggs change its Mexican sandwiches, take them off the menu during that game. Aldi have followed suit. They've got rid of all their Argentinian wines from the shelves. This is the kind of England that is around tonight, one that's not taking itself too seriously but is pent up with excitement, belief, and just the feeling that maybe this time it'll be different.
0: Listen, Tom, I'm just worried about how many people are going to upset by asking them if they remember 86. But anyway, I'll leave you to apologise for that one. Try 66. Anyway, Tom, we'll be back. Thank you very much indeed. And there will be plenty more on the World Cup build-up in the next hour or two. We'll be speaking to a former manager and a player, Harry Redknapp. That's at around 5:30. And at 6:30, we'll be joined live by the former England goalkeeper, Peter Shilton, who, of course, played in that Hand of God game. Now, to a busy day in Westminster, and Sir Keir Starmer was met with a standing ovation from hundreds of MPs as he faced his final Prime Minister's questions.
14: Goodbye.
0: Well, some of them stood anyway. The outgoing Prime Minister thanked his team and his family who watched from the Commons. Unlike the usual combative tone in the House, the Conservative leader, Kemi Badenoch, struck a lighter note to mark the end of his premiership.
15: Mr. Speaker, I wanted to make sure that I got the tone right today. So I looked back at his final questions to Boris Johnson. And luckily for him, I plan to be much gentler than he was that day. Mr. Speaker, I know how much the Prime Minister has come to enjoy our exchanges. In fact, in the King's speech last month, he told me that on difficult days, my input was always a ray of sunshine. He might not have answered many of the questions I asked him, but at least he turned up. It is important to respect Parliament. So does the Prime Minister agree with me that his successor should come to this place and answer questions rather than scurrying away for the summer?
16: Yeah. Prime Minister.
14: Well, Mr. Speaker, as Prime Minister, I have participated in over 60 PMQs. Always a pleasure, always something to look forward to. And I've answered, or at least given answers, on 2,800 times, and I'm sure she will question my successor in the same way.
0: All good humoured in the Commons then, and this morning Sir Keir held his last cabinet meeting, during which ministers also gave him a round of applause, his colleagues arranging a gift for their soon-to-be former boss, which we understand was an engraved carriage clock. Let's bring in our chief political correspondent, John Craig. Good evening, John. And it was all rather emotional in the Commons, wasn't it? It was quite moving.
17: It was very emotional, yes, for all sorts of reasons. Just a note on the clock, Mark. It was a silver clock from about 1920, made by a company called Dent, which apparently was the clock-making firm responsible for building Big Ben. And it had has a plaque on it saying, engraved with change promised, change for change delivered, thank you, Keir, from the Cabinet. They also bought him some bottles of wine. I'm not sure whether they were from the local supermarket or from vintage cellars. Anyway, that was the Cabinet. Then it was on to Prime Minister's questions. And as we've heard, Kemi Badenoch had a very light touch today, unlike some of her barbs that she's thrown across the dispatch box in recent months. Sir Keir began with a gracious tribute to Anne Widdecombe, killed last week. That really set the tone, because the exchanges between the Tory leader and the outgoing Prime Minister were very cordial and quite genuine, it seemed. The Prime Minister actually thanked Kemi Badenoch for being kind to him and contacting him when there was an arson attack on his home in North London, and also when his brother died. We came to the very emotional bit at the end. When the Prime Minister referred to his team who were in the Commons in the civil service bench, some of them, however, had tears. And when he mentioned his family right at the end, his wife Victoria was in the VIP seats at the other end of the chamber, the public gallery end. She was there in a bright red dress. You could see her quite clearly. And then he mentioned one of the reasons it was quite emotional was because he kept looking up and referring to people he'd helped during his time as PM. Now, they were in the gallery immediately in front of him, above the Conservative side, and that was quite emotional as well. And I think, really, one of the reasons it was so emotional, such a tearjerker, you got the sense of Labour MPs it was different from the last appearance of the likes of Mrs. Thatcher and Tony Blair, who'd been Prime Minister for 10 years. It was raw because, of course, he's been forced out rather brutally after just 2 years as Prime Minister. And Andy Burnham was not in the chamber. Obviously, the Tories want to drag him to the Commons. They hope to pass a motion today to extend the Commons sitting into next week. That was thwarted by the government. But it was very emotional and, well, not a dry eye in the House. Rachel Reeves seemed to be crying again, and the Prime Minister's voice was creaking at times.
0: Yeah. Now, on a different issue, John, this arrest over threats, online threats to Nigel Farage.
17: Well, what happened today was that, first of all, this morning, Zia Yusuf, the Home Affairs spokesman for Reform UK, unveiled plans which he said Reform would bring him if they were in government, to spend millions of pounds on security for every MP that wanted it, and ex-MPs as well, following the death of Anne Widdecombe. And then, this afternoon, we had this from Mr. Farage, the disclosure that a man had been arrested, not today, but yesterday, and he was arrested for a social media post in which he threatened to shoot Mr. Farage. Now, this was all confirmed by the police, first of all, in a statement which didn't name Mr. Farage. He revealed that he was the MP involved. And Farage talked about how many more incidents like this there need to be. He talked about 300 or 400 death threats that he'd faced in recent months. And he said, they concluded by saying that if any good had come out of the death of Anne Widdecombe, it was that perhaps the threats to MPs were being taken more seriously. So that was, as I say, followed a claim by Reform that they would spend a lot of money on protecting MPs, and then this dramatic news that someone had been arrested for threatening Mr. Farage online.
0: OK, John, thank you very much indeed. You are watching. Are coming up.
17: I had the bloody thing on my phone and then it disappeared.
0: A voluntary overnight curfew on social media, but will it stop them scrolling into the early hours?
17: Concluded by saying that if any good had come out of the death of Anne Widdecombe, it was that perhaps the threats to MPs were being taken more seriously. So that was, as I say, followed a claim by Reform that they would spend a lot of money on protecting MPs, and then this dramatic news that someone had been arrested for threatening Mr. Farage online.
0: OK, John, thank you very much indeed. You are watching. Are coming up.
17: I had the bloody thing on my phone and then it disappeared.
0: A voluntary overnight curfew on social media, but will it stop them scrolling into the early hours?

0: I'll save the energy targets for last, but ultimately we'll hit energy targets, yeah. But we're going to hit them very hard tonight. We're going to hit them very hard tomorrow night. We're going to hit them very hard the night after. And then next week it gets really bad for them, because next week comes the power plants. Next week comes the bridges.
1: Let's go to Washington and our correspondent, James Matthews. And James, this threat from Trump, President Trump, that power plants, energy supplies, bridges could be attacked next week. I mean, on the face of it, such attacks could potentially amount to war crimes without a good military reason.
2: You're absolutely right, Mark. Yeah, we've been here before. And I mean, it was controversial last time. Trump talking about targeting civilian infrastructure that has, as you say, legal difficulty, potential war crimes written all over it. It's clearly a discussion that Trump is prepared to have again. The justification last time was that such infrastructure, well, that was being used by Iran's military. So certainly it is a new phase of military attack by the United States, but it will come up against old problems, principally an Iran that is resilient, that is bedded into the fight and has proved to itself and to its US enemy that it doesn't need all-out victory. It is content to score sporadic results with inexpensive technology. The danger for the US is that if it is to widen the scope, and that appears to be the case, widen the scope of its targets, the Iranians might well do the same, targeting infrastructure in surrounding Gulf states over and above American military bases. And, you know, that could have an impact clearly on infrastructure on those in those countries and have a knock-on effect on oil and gas prices. There is also the danger to American life, the further the Americans escalate. So I think what we see from Donald Trump is a tweak in the strategy, but it is the same old strategy, one that hasn't brought resolution. And Trump's difficulty is that if it doesn't work this time, where does he go next? He appears to be stuck in a failure loop that becomes ever more consequential.
1: Okay, James, thank you very much. Now to plans here for an overnight social media curfew for 16 and 17-year-olds, which are being criticised amid warnings it would be too easy for teenagers to just turn the settings off. The government measures are designed to tackle online usage as a result of growing concern over young people's mental health. We've been speaking to 16 and 17-year-olds about the proposed restrictions.
3: The biggest thing for me is that I'm glad it's not compulsory. So as long as you have the option to just not do it if you don't want to, because it will help a lot of people to kind of have the reminder there to tell them, you know, maybe go to bed, stop scrolling, it's really late.
4: I do think it's the right way to remove their addiction, because there's no chance for them to realize how bad this is. They should realize them, like, by themselves, by simply experiencing it.
5: When you're in school, you can notice that people are tired, they're sleepy, and I think you can kind of tell it's because of social media usage. So that's good, but I think at the same time, it may be preventing people from being connected with each other. So I think it is kind of good, but not entirely.
6: I didn't use my phone that late in the night. I'm usually asleep. But I'm quite glad it is optional, though. Like, if I do want to spend the night and just stay on my phone the whole night, I'm glad I can just do that, like if it's been a hard day. But I do think it is a positive thing, especially for my generation, to stay off your phone at night and actually get some rest and sleep.
1: You're watching the NewsHour. Coming up, we'll be speaking to Harry Redknapp about tonight's World Cup semi-final against Argentina.

0: £300,000 from a vulnerable pensioner has been arrested after Sky News tracked her down in Tenerife. Pamela Gwinnett isolated 89-year-old Joan Green from her family while pretending to act as her carer during the COVID-19 pandemic. She convinced Joan to transfer power of attorney to her, giving her control over her finances, and raided her life savings. Our correspondent Phoebe Southworth tracked her down back in March.
1: This was an extraordinary case where a woman called Pamela Gwinnett essentially took advantage of the COVID-19 pandemic, when lots of elderly people would have felt very isolated, to con a vulnerable woman called Joan Green. She was elderly. She was had diminished mental and physical capacity. She was in a really precarious situation, and Pamela Gwinnett worked that out quite quickly. She convinced Joan that they were friends. And she eventually managed to convince Joan to transfer her lasting power of attorney, so effectively giving Pamela Gwinnett control over the levers of Joan's finances. So really a ruthless con woman who recognised vulnerability and pounced on it. This all kind of came to light because Joan's family worked out what was going on. They told the police. Eventually, Pamela Gwinnett was arrested and she was charged with fraud. However, the case went ahead without her because she fled to Tenerife in April last year, and she's been there ever since. The Joan's family are very angry because they believe that police should have confiscated Gwinnett's passport a lot earlier than they did, but it was a judge who decided that a confiscation order shouldn't be put in place initially. But by the time it then was, Pamela Gwinnett got on a plane 5 hours after that order was made, and she hasn't set foot back in the UK since. We went over to Tenerife to try to find her, and we did that with the help of Joan Green's family and also with the help of neighbours. You can see now the apartment complex that she was living in Tenerife. It was really picturesque. It was by the seaside in the south of the island, and all the neighbours there were absolutely furious that this woman who had done something so terrible to a vulnerable woman was allowed to just gallivant around. She was seen swimming in the pool at the complex, and they wanted her gone. We managed to speak to Pamela while we were there. She told us that she was appealing against not only her conviction but the sentence as well. She even accused Joan Green's family of stealing the money. So she was absolutely adamant she'd done nothing wrong. But of course, we've all been waiting for this moment when the Spanish police would arrest her and then set in motion the process to get her back to the UK. That has now happened. The next step is for her to be brought before a court in Madrid and then hopefully flown back to the UK in a matter of weeks. But it's been a really protracted process. Joan Green's family have been waiting for months to get this woman home so she can face justice.
0: You're watching the News Hour. Coming up, it's back to the World Cup. We'll be speaking to Harry Redknapp about the big semi-final.

0: So, less than 3 hours now to kick off for tonight's semi-final World Cup match between England and Argentina, described by some as England's biggest match for 60 years. Let's talk to Harry Redknapp. I promised you, Harry, I'm going to give you Harry. There he is. And evening, Harry. So that's what they're saying. Biggest game since the 66 World Cup final. Do you see it like that?
1: Well, we've had a few, Mark, haven't we? We've had other semi-finals in the last few years as well. So, but certainly it's a big game. We have a great opportunity this time, you know, with to get to the final and certainly to win it. I think it's been a wide open competition. I think the four teams that made the semi-finals were the four teams that I would have picked at the start, in all honesty. You know, France, Spain yesterday. And it didn't surprise me that Spain beat France. But now we come up against Argentina. We've got a real chance. I think we've got better players than them in most positions. And I think there's every chance we can beat them tonight.
0: You see, the argument is that it's bigger than the other semi-finals, the Germany semi-final in 90, Italia 90, then the Croatia one 2018. Because of all the sort of baggage with it, the history, the controversy, do you think that is a big part of this or not?
1: Yeah, I don't. I'm sure that, you know, the Argentinian players are going to, they're going to want to beat us badly. I think maybe they're a little bit more into the history of the whole thing than maybe what our players are, in all honesty. But both teams are going to want to win. I mean, you know, we go out there tonight with both teams got the chance to get to the final. And as holders, they're not going to give, you know, relinquish their title very easily. They're certainly going to be having a real go tonight. And, you know, they're aggressive at the back. They've, you know, you wonder whether they will. They're quite possible they could get a bookings or even a sending off with the two central defenders who are both very, very, and at times over aggressive. You know, Romero, Martinez, we know. So, but it's going to be a tight game, Mark. I've got a feeling this game is going to go all the way. And I honestly wouldn't. I know we don't want to hear it, and we hope it finishes. I could think it could go to penalties. I really do.
0: Oh no. No,
1: oh, so no. I think we'll be okay. I've got a feeling we'll take. I think Pickford will be good on the penalties, and I think we could. I think that's maybe how we'll end up winning it. I don't know. It's just a feeling I've got.
0: Winning on penalties, but I mean, just going back to what you were just saying, do you think the Argentinian they'll try and wind up players like Bellingham and Kane and you know try to get them into trouble? I guess.
1: Well, they'll get stuck in. I mean, the two centre halves. Romero is a good player, but he is very, as you ask any of Tottenham supporters, he's very, very aggressive. And that's how he plays, but he's also a very good footballer. And the lad from Man United, Martinez, is the same. He's aggressive. So that's how they'll play. They'll let Harry Kane know they're there. You hope they get an early booking, which will then, you know, cause them a problem for the rest of the game. They can't then be steaming into tackles and they'll be treading on eggshells a little bit. So we're hoping, I hope that the referee is strict because I think it will suit us better if we've got a strict referee.
0: Yeah, well, a strict referee who might be able to spot a handball that leads to a goal. I mean, it's not only the war, is it? It's the Maradona hand of God. It's Beckham sending off.
1: Yeah.
0: Was it Ratten sending off in way back, you could remember,
1: yeah,
0: I can't.
1: Of course, 1966 Ratten, yeah, when we beat them.
0: Yeah. So, it's steeped in all this kind of controversy, isn't it? Do you think the current players think about any of that?
1: No, I don't think they do, no. I mean, I think they'll just... I don't think they do. I don't think they'll be into all that too much, you know. In fact, not all of them even know the words to the national anthem, so I don't think it'll be a problem.
0: What do you think then? I mean, all eyes will be on Messi, obviously. He's 39 now. Do you think he will be... He's never played... I couldn't believe this statistic that he'd never played England before in a tournament. I mean, he will want to win really badly, won't he?
1: Yeah, oh yeah, he'll want to go all the way. I mean, it's for me been a big surprise. I honestly felt that coming into the tournament, he'd have been gone. You know, he's playing his football in America. I thought he's been an absolute superstar. But, you know, he's 39 or whatever now. He's had his time. I thought, his next game in a few years' time would probably be coming over one day in the next 3 or 4 years to play in Soccer Aid. But he's gone out there and he's just been amazing. He just shows you just how great a player he is. And, you know, still the you know, leading goal scorer in the tournament with eight goals. I thought Harry Kane could still pip him if we can win tonight. Harry could beat that and finish up as top goal scorer. But, yeah, to have eight goals so far in the tournament just shows you the class of he's a fantastic footballer.
0: Yeah, and just finally, Harry, England on penalties tonight, you think, and then through to Spain. I mean, do you think England could beat Spain?
1: Yeah, we could beat them. That's an even game again. You know, they beat us in the Euros in the fight, you know. But, yeah, all the games, all the teams in the semis, I think, are evenly balanced. So I think we've got a real chance, Mark.
0: Yeah. All right. Well, where are you watching it, Harry?
1: At home, on my own in this room, just sitting there. Cup of tea at half time and a few biscuits or whatever. That does me. I don't want anybody shouting and screaming around me. So I'm going to be sitting downstairs probably watching the soaps. So, yeah, that's how we'll watch it.
0: All right. Well, listen, good luck. Enjoy yourself.
1: Cheers. And you, Mum. Cheers, mate.
0: Let's hope you're right. Cheers, Harry. Harry has gone. Right. Time for the rest of the sport with Mike.

0: The first time I drove a Formula One car was 1983, the end of the season, when McLaren decided to give three of us a chance in F1. And one was Stefan Beloff, the German driver who would become my teammate at Tyrrell the following year. The other was Ayrton Senna, who I'd had a massive fight with in the Formula 3 season. And of course, I was the third driver. And we got to drive this beautiful McLaren. It just felt incredibly fast, but we were at home. We all did very similar times, lap times. John Watson set the benchmark for us as the works McLaren driver at the time. And then somehow Ayrton Senna negotiated a second go and went a bit faster than us, which was quite interesting, actually, when I think about the years that were ahead of us. All three of us were in F1 the following season, so it went well. Last time you wish you were back in the car rather than behind the mic. Pretty much every Grand Prix, to be honest, but you have to sort of let these things go eventually. I'm pleased that I'm not in the car, if I'm honest, on those really rainy days where you can't see where you're going and it all looks really sketchy. But the car's pretty safe these days, so are the circuit. First car after passing my driving test, we had some car dealerships, a Toyota dealership I used to work in, used to sell cars for my mum and dad. And there was a crashed Toyota Corolla 1300 SR coupe. And it had all the front stoved in. And my dad said if I could fix it, I could have it. So I did. And I put Wolf Race wheels on it and it looked mega. Last time I felt genuinely nervous before a race, actually it was September last year when I did the Spa 6 hours, the historic race with my son in his GT40 that he built. So it's a lot of historic cars. There were 14 GT40s in the race, 80 odd cars around Spa. It's all a bit sketchy to say the least. And I started the race, had to do an hour 45, and I felt really nervous at the start of that race. And rightly so, because they were banging doors like it was a 10-lap Formula Ford race, bizarrely. But as a racing driver or as a sports person, you get sort of hooked on adrenaline. And being nervous before a race is actually part of the...
1: Mike, thank you very much. Just returning to the Middle East now and those new US airstrikes on Iran. American forces are claiming it's in retaliation for Iranian attacks on ships trying to pass through the Strait of Hormuz. Alan Ayer, a former senior US diplomat involved as a core member with a previous nuclear negotiation with Iran, joins me now. And I'm very pleased to have you on the program. Thank you very much indeed. And as the hostilities worsen again, any serious nuclear negotiation now seems way off.
2: Exactly right, Mark. I think it's wildly improbable. I'm crossing my fingers that we actually get the situation of the Strait of Hormuz, which is the more exigent issue, resolved. And even that's going to be a hard lift.
1: I mean, it's the irony is that suddenly the Strait of Hormuz is the big issue that they're struggling with when at the beginning of the war that was open.
2: Exactly right. Again, there are a lot of reasons why this war was a massive strategic blunder, in addition to being illegal per international law. The main one now is that Iran still has a chokehold on the strait. And unfortunately, U.S. military power is not going to be able to keep the strait open enough to get that volume of maritime traffic through the way it was before the war.
1: So, I mean, the indications are from Trump himself that he's talking now about expanding the attacks again, hitting power plants and bridges next week. Couldn't that amount to some sort of war crime if it's not for some, you know, military purpose?
2: You're spot on. Yeah, those are war crimes. Threatening to do that are war crimes. But actually taking out desalination plants, bridges, power plants, civilian infrastructures that don't have a significant military component are in fact war crimes. But as we've seen in this war, President Trump and the U.S. administration really don't care too much about international law at this point. They just want Iran to surrender.
1: So, Alan, where do you think we're headed now then? Do you think we're looking at a lengthy period of these kind of tit-for-tat attacks, or where is this heading?
2: Well, best case, we're heading into a lengthy tit-for-tat low-level war. My concern is that you have escalation. If President Trump, in fact, does expand the target base beyond coastal facilities of Iran that are threatening maritime traffic, which he says he will do, Iran could well retaliate against Gulf GCC countries' energy infrastructure, as they did in the early part of the war. So the options on the table right now are this no war, no peace, ongoing military skirmish, or escalation, which could have significant impact on the global economy.
1: Right. And I guess there is a chance that Iran could expand things by bringing the Houthis in and impacting then shipping in the Red Sea, which would cause even more problems.
2: Well, that's already happening, Mark. I mean, the Saudis and the Houthis have a separate tussle. So it's not a question of Iran saying to the Houthis, do X. It's more like since the Saudis bombed the main Houthi airport and the Houthis retaliated, yes, the Houthis are already threatening to close the Bab al-Mandab. And if that happens, the economic consequences are compounded significantly.
1: Is there a chance, in your view, that Trump does send in, sort of doubles down and sends in troops to Karga Island or to other areas in Iran, goes in to try and sort out this the nuclear stuff? I mean, do you think there's a chance of getting American troops in Iran, or will he be worried about that?
2: I think, unfortunately, there is a chance, a not small one. I don't think it would be to recover the highly enriched uranium, because that would be a long, long time on target. But it could be to take over Kharg, to increase the Kharg Island, to increase the economic pressure on Iran. And perversely, that's something Iran is looking forward to, because it knows that the one thing that will stop this war in the U.S. is the sight of dead American soldiers, of America, of body bags. And if he sends troops to Iran, it increases that probability. Now, he's talked about mobilizing the Kurds using other troops, non-American troops. That's also a possibility.
1: So what is the, if he doesn't want to do that, what is the way out for President Trump in the sort of short term, do you think?
2: Oh, that's the million-dollar question, Mark. I think, unfortunately, the short-term answer is the least probable, which is he's got to re-engage with the Iranians diplomatically in a serious, sustained manner, something the U.S. hasn't done up until now. And unfortunately, he might have to swallow the bitter pill of at least short-term administrative control of the strait, either by Iran or by a combination of Iran, Oman, and perhaps some of the other GCC countries.
1: Okay. All right. Alan, I appreciate you coming on. Thank you very much indeed.
2: Good luck today, Mark.
1: Thank you very much indeed. Yeah, thank you. Right, you're watching the News Hour. Coming up at 6, we'll have much more on what he was just talking about, the big semi-final tonight. England versus Argentina in Atlanta, now just 2 hours away. We'll bring you much more on that at the top of the hour.
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3: They have gone up and up. 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
4: Here it is.
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0: It's 6 o'clock. I'm Mark Austin. This is the News Hour, and we kick off this evening with the countdown to the World Cup semi-final.
1: With just 2 hours to go, we're live in Atlanta as England prepare to face their old rivals, Argentina. England fans feeling very confident that the Three Lions can book their place in the World Cup final against Spain.
2: It's not all about Messi, it's about the team. They've got Messi, we've got Bellingham, we've got Kane, we've got Dan Burn. We're going to do it, we're going to get to the final, we're going to win. I'm really confident.
0: And we'll be among the crowds in Manchester ahead of tonight's high-stakes match. Also ahead.
3: Goodbye.
0: A standing ovation for Sir Keir Starmer, an emotional farewell from the Commons. Also, a man in his 20s is arrested for threatening on social media to kill Reform Party leader Nigel Farage. The US launches another wave of strikes on Iran as President Trump warns power plants and bridges could be next. Good evening. We begin with a rather important football match taking place tonight in Atlanta. In 2 hours' time, England kick off against Argentina in the semi-final of the World Cup. It's been called the biggest England game since the 1966 World Cup final. Later this hour, I'll be speaking to Peter Shilton, who played in the infamous Hand of God game against Argentina at Mexico 86. Also in a moment, we'll join Tom Parmenter, who's with fans in Manchester. But first to Atlanta, where Jackie Beltrow and Rob Harris are watching the excitement build. Jackie.
1: Mark, it really is building. The fans all gathering around the stadium with just under 2 hours to go now till kickoff in this iconic match between nations that have shared such a lot of history on and off the football pitch. And on the pitch, it's tended to be tears for England at this point, a knockout phase of a World Cup. Argentina have very much had their number. But for the fans round here today, they're feeling very confident. They're feeling very positive. I think what happened at the Azteca against Mexico, the fact that they won that match and no one ever goes there and wins, has given them that belief that England, this England team, have a steely backbone to see things through and get them over the line. And of course, keeping Erling Haaland quiet in the match against Norway and winning that match, they just feel like this is their time and history is history and it doesn't really concern them anyway because they're all young men who, you know, weren't even thought of when all of those things happened in the past against Argentina. Now, we have unconfirmed reports that Thomas Tuchel is changing up his team a little bit, a tiny bit. He's going to put Morgan Rogers in, but it is unconfirmed at the moment, instead of Noni Madueke. Rob is here, Rob Harris, our sports correspondent, is here. Rob, he's not afraid to change things up if he doesn't feel like they're working. Is this to be expected, that Morgan Rogers would come in for this match of such magnitude?
4: It seems the perception, at least the difference between Thomas Tuchel and Gareth Southgate, these changes that are being made to mix things up in the tournament, and some of them have been due to injuries and questions over Bukayo Saka's fitness as well, so that's why we would see him not on the right. And it does look like potentially Morgan Rogers coming in for Noni Madueke, also in defence because Jarrod Kwanzaa is suspended, questions over the fitness of Reece James, whether he sticks to the same back four that did manage to contain Norway in terms of Erling Haaland, at least, the big threat. So now they've got to try to keep out Lionel Messi.
1: The feeling among the fans is, and it, you know, it's just a feeling, we've got nothing to back it up, but that our team on paper, England's team on paper, I should say, is better man for man than Argentina's. And they don't really feel like it's a match to be afraid of and go into with nerves, that England are better. If they play their game, they're going to be better than Argentina tonight. Is that true?
4: This is the moment when people will be trying to cling on to some hope, some optimism. So let's look back earlier in the tournament and Argentina being held right the way into extra time by the newcomers, Cape Verde, never been at a World Cup before. It was 2-2. They really had to fight for that win. Imagine if England had gone through such a grueling encounter against a minnow, then against Egypt with 11 minutes to go, trailing 2-0. It required a late comeback as well. So they've come so close to going out. As of England, I was here for the DR Congo game. lose what with 15 minutes to go to Harry Kane's double to save things. So a lot of teams have found it tough at this tournament, but England will be hoping that quality does shine through, particularly Jude Bellingham. And we saw on Saturday after the game in Norway that competitive edge and that sort of high standards from Thomas Tuchel in terms of the public disagreement between Bellingham and Tuchel, but they cleared the air.
1: Yeah, absolutely. I mean, he made the point in his press conference last night that there is no rift between him and his star player Bellingham. In fact, it was just, you know, perhaps an ill-judged question in a difficult moment when they've gone through a really, really tough match. And England have gone through a lot of tough moments in this World Cup. That builds resilience. And it builds a lot of learning. It might help them today.
4: Yes, and what does help is the conditions. It's fiercely hot in Miami. A lot of the stages of this World Cup, like here in Atlanta, do have a roof. So it's air conditioned, it's climate control. So often at tournaments we've talked about heat and those excuses and the conditions. So that should help. But against Ghana and Panama in particular, it was a struggle because those were teams resiliently, doggedly defending, really impressively. So frustrating England, so it's quite hard to break down. Whereas when games have been more open, perhaps it's gone more in England's favour against Croatia in the opener, in Dallas, that was a sort of 4-2 victory. That was a really strong attacking second half display as well in particular. And these England players are fearless. They play on the big stage. Harry Kane, Bayern Munich, Jude Bellingham.
1: That is key, isn't it? Fearless is kind of a key to all of it. Fans are paying a lot of money for these tickets. We met four fans earlier on today who had paid £20,000 for four tickets. That's a lot of money, but they were prepared to pay it because they want to be here for what could be an iconic moment, only the second time that England gets through to a World Cup final. I've got a couple of super fans here with me. Oh, I've got three super fans.
5: We're right here.
1: You're right here. Okay, a lot of confidence yesterday when I was talking to fans. More nerves today. What are we feeling about this matchup against Argentina and Messi?
5: Honestly, this is the most exciting game of football I've ever seen in my life. I just can't wait.
1: Seen it yet?
5: No. When I see it, it doesn't matter. Like, I'm sure England will win. I'm sure it'll like kill our nerves, but it'll be so exciting. It's so exciting. Just to be here is fantastic.
1: Well, it's the first time that Lionel Messi has ever faced England in a World Cup match, and you have to think it's possibly going to be his last World Cup. I don't know, his sixth World Cup, possibly his last. What are we thinking? How do we contain him? Or do you just play your own game and it will take care of itself?
6: I think we just play our own game. We play good football, and the players on the field know what they're doing, so I think just play our own game.
1: What about you? What are you thinking about? What are your vibes about this match?
7: I mean, I'm nervous. I mean, it's great atmosphere here. I think we'll be able to contain Messi. I think he will score, but personally, I think we'll win 2-1. It's coming home. It's coming home, baby.
1: You shouldn't have said that. You just jinxed it. What are you thinking about the history of this match, the fact that they've always really had the better of England in knockout matches, and they're sort of harking back to that history. They're going to wear the jersey they wore when Maradona scored the hand of God goal. What do you think about all that? Too much mind games already?
7: I think it's mind games, yeah. I mean, I get obviously the history behind it and stuff, but I mean, you know, it's England. You know, I think we've played well all tournament. I think this will be a great test for us. I think we'll win. It's going to be tough, but I think we'll win.
1: A lot of confidence around. Did you find it hard to get the tickets? Because we spoke to some fans earlier who paid £5,000 for their tickets.
5: We were very, very lucky. We got our tickets like 3 months ago in a draw. Fingers crossed that England will make it, and England have made it. So we were just lucky. So lucky to be here. We'd have been here whatever game, but the fact it's England and we get to see this event is amazing.
1: How important is it to be here? Because if they win, they're into a World Cup final for only the second time in their history. First time since 66. Okay, we're saying it a lot and it hasn't happened yet, but it could happen. At the moment, it could happen. How much does that mean? Where you think, money's no object in a way. If I can afford it, I'm going to be there.
7: I mean, it's one of those. I've paid silly amounts to get here. So I flew out last night. I paid well over the odds for today's game. You know, memories last a lifetime, money comes and goes, you know, so who knows? We'll see.
1: Quick prediction.
6: 3-1 England. Hat-trick by Harry Kane.
1: Hat-trick by Harry Kane. Bold. I like it.
5: 2-1, but extra time.
1: Don't say penalty.
7: 2-1, Harry Kane gets a brace, and Messi will score as well, I think, yeah.
1: Absolutely loving the positivity here. England fans, very, very confident, but they would be. And it's 2 hours until kick-off. The whole thing hasn't started yet. I think the nerves will kick in just as we get close to that whistle.
0: Okay, Jackie, thank you very much indeed. And these are the players upon whom all the pressure now rests. The England team heading off to the stadium for these players, heading for the biggest game of their lives. They really do have history at their feet, and they've got the chance to take this giant stride for English football into a World Cup final, the first since 1966. I mean, they've reached a couple of World Cup semi-finals in the 60 years since then. Italia 90, of course, against Germany, then in Russia 8 years ago. But this match has all the history attached to it, all the controversy attached to it. And that's why it is being called the biggest game since that 66 World Cup final. The England players are on their way. Let's bring in Tom Parmenter, who is in Manchester this evening with fans there. And just give us a sense of the atmosphere there, Tom.
8: I think the phrase is England expects. England expects a dramatic night of football. The nerves are jangling across the nation as people are gathering in venues like this one. We're at For the Fans in Manchester. They're on beaches, they're in campsites, they are in living rooms, getting set up, waiting now for, as you say, one of the biggest games in English football's history. It is a huge opportunity for Thomas Tuchel's team to try to go that extra step that has eluded them for so long. And of course, it is Argentina, all the history that goes back to 1966 when Sir Alf Ramsey described the Argentinians as animals, refused to let his players swap shirts. Then 1986, just 4 years after the Falklands War, when Diego Maradona's hand of God was one of the goals, his moment of genius was the other. And you find fans gathering around screens tonight who might not have been alive during those great controversies of the past, but will have their own memories and perhaps experiencing this rivalry for the very first time. And it does feel different. It does feel quite special. And the music's on, the sun's out, and people just waiting for their moment to see this England team. We're going to have a chat with a few people just down here. Guys, can we just get you to turn around? How are you feeling tonight?
9: Excited, nervous, I think. Yeah, it's a bit warm.
8: It's going to be a dramatic night, I think. Whichever way the result goes, this is going to be drama.
10: Definitely. I think it'll be 2-1 to England tonight.
9: I know. I think it'll go to extra time. Yeah.
8: And who are you looking for? Thomas Tuchel has talked about England needing to go up another level. They've got another level in them. Who's going to be the match winner tonight, would you say?
9: Bellingham! Jude Bellingham!
8: How are you feeling? Do you think this is going to be an easy watch tonight?
10: No, definitely not. Argentina are going to hit us hard, so I think we've got to play better than we did last game. So
9: we need Dan Byrne.
8: Of course, came in against Mexico when it was back to the wall. Yeah. And he shows some real British spirit, because the Argentinians are really up for this, but that's the kind of English spirit you want to see tonight.
9: I think if we get through to the final, it'll be a hard game against Spain, but I think it should be us in the final, not Spain. I think it should be us, yeah.
8: Guys, thank you very much. Enjoy the evening. You can see we've got a band behind us. Let's have a chat with a couple of other people here who... we'll just share their thoughts. Guys, can we have a very quick chat? We're live on Sky News. Please don't swear. Just tell me, what are you looking for tonight from this England-Argentina game?
11: 2-2 draw, win 3-2 in the extra time.
8: Are you feeling the nerves now?
11: Nah, confident. Confident we'll beat tonight. I was more nervous for Mexico.
8: Were you?
11: Yeah, more nervous for Mexico.
8: And was what they did against Mexico in the Azteca when it was back to the wall, a real fighting spirit, was that what gives you that confidence tonight?
11: I feel like it was more of an atmosphere in the stadium. Tougher game, high altitude as well. We'll definitely smash these tonight. We need to win.
8: Okay, and let's just ask some of these guys behind you.
11: Behind me.
8: How are you feeling? We're live on Sky News. Please don't swear. How are you feeling?
12: Amazing, absolutely amazing, mate. I'm ready for the game, excited and hoping for the best.
8: We're in Manchester. Are we going to be singing Wonderwall tonight?
12: Oh yeah, most definitely. It's like our national anthem.
8: What's the one thing that you need England to do tonight to get through this? Because they could feel the weight of all that history in this fixture, couldn't they?
12: Yeah, they could. I think an exciting game won't be disappointing, but as long as we get the win, I don't mind. if it's penalties, extra time. We don't mind at all, but yeah, we want an exciting game. It's against Messi, so all the best.
8: We'll leave it there. As you can see, this is going to be a huge night for people across the nation as they get set up waiting for this, trying to deal with the nerves, trying to summon every ounce of belief that they have, because the England team out there have said that they felt the support across the nation, and now it's time to deliver in a World Cup semi-final.
0: OK, Tom, thank you very much indeed. Just a reminder, we'll be talking to Peter Shilton, one of England's greatest goalkeepers, and he was there, of course, on that day in Mexico in 86, and we'll talk to him about 6:30. It's been a busy day too, though, in Westminster. Sir Keir Starmer was met with a standing ovation from hundreds of MPs as he faced his final Prime Minister's questions.
3: Goodbye.
0: The outgoing Prime Minister thanked his team, his political team and his family who were in the Commons. Unlike the usual combative tone in the House, the Conservative leader Kemi Badenoch struck a lighter note to mark the end of his premiership.
13: Mr. Speaker, I wanted to make sure that I got the tone right today. So I looked back at his final questions to Boris Johnson. And luckily for him, I plan to be much gentler than he was that day. Mr. Speaker, I know how much the Prime Minister has come to enjoy our exchanges. In fact, in the King's speech last month, he told me that on difficult days, my input was always a ray of sunshine. He might not have answered many of the questions I asked him, but at least he turned up. It is important to respect Parliament. So does the Prime Minister agree with me that his successor should come to this place and answer questions rather than scurrying away for the summer?
14: Yeah. Prime Minister.
15: Well, Mr. Speaker, as Prime Minister, I have participated in over 60 PMQs. Always a pleasure, always something to look forward to. And I've answered, or at least given answers, on 2,800 times, and I'm sure she will question my successor in the same way.
0: Plenty of humour in the Commons then, and this morning Sir Keir held his last cabinet meeting, during which ministers also gave him a round of applause. His colleagues arranged a gift for their soon-to-be former boss, which we understand to be a engraved carriage clock. Let's bring in our chief political correspondent, John Craig. And so, as I say, a lot of humour today, and all very emotional and quite moving.
16: It was very emotional, yes. It was a real tearjerker at times, not least the Prime Minister's voice was croaking a bit. People reckon his hands were trembling. I'm not sure I saw that, but perhaps they did. Rachel Reeve sitting next to him was close to tears again. There were tears in the bench when where all the civil servants, the number 10 civil servants, sit. That's just to the right of the Speaker, when he looked at them and thanked them. And his wife, Victoria, was in the VIP seats at the other end of the chamber, the public gallery end, in the VIP seats just beyond where the Liberal Democrat MPs sit on the opposite side as of the government. Just on that clock, it's an antique clock, actually, not any old clock, a silver clock from about 1920, made by a company called Dent, and it's that's the British clockmaking firm responsible for building Big Ben. And the plaque is engraved with the words, "Change promised, change fought for, change delivered. Thank you, Keir, the Cabinet." And they also bought him some bottles of wine, apparently. But the tone of the exchanges between Kemi Badenoch and the PM was so different from what we're used to. She was gracious. She paid tribute to him. He returned the compliment by talking about how she'd got in touch with him when there was an arson attack on his home, which badly affected his family, he said, and also when his brother died. And then there were lots of gags about the World Cup, of course. Lots of gags about the Clacton by-election and Count Binface. And the Prime Minister joined in with those, as you might expect. And right at the very end, it was one of his closest loyalists, a Welsh MP, Carolyn Harris, who she was tearful. She put her last question of thanks, and that's when he said he paid the tribute to his family and so on. And he was struggling to keep it together there. And it's noticeable how quickly he left the chamber. A memorable day, as it always is on the last day of Prime Minister's questions, but and Prime Minister's questions for the last time. I think probably more emotional because a lot of raw emotion over the fact that he's been very brutally booted out by his own party after just 2 years as Prime Minister, whereas the likes of Margaret Thatcher, Tony Blair served for 10 years. Wasn't quite as raw in those cases, but a day that will live on in the memory. Now it's over to Mr. Burnham, who was not in the chamber this afternoon.
0: John, thank you very much indeed. Now, Reform UK has called for full security for MPs following the murder of Anne Widdecombe. Police also confirmed today that a man has been arrested by the Metropolitan Police on suspicion of sending threatening communications after Reform's leader, Nigel Farage, said he had received threats on social media. Let's speak now to Neil Basu, former Assistant Commissioner and National Lead for Counter-Terrorism Policing at the Met. Good evening, Neil. Thanks for being with us. And just on the arrest of this man who Nigel Farage has said that threatened him on social media, what do you make of Nigel Farage saying that it's the first time the police have taken such threats against him seriously?
17: I can't really comment on that because I've not been doing that job for a very long time, but I would find it almost impossible if they thought that there was a threat and risk to Nigel Farage, they wouldn't take that seriously. Any MP, regardless of party, any public figure, in fact, any individual who's under such a threat, the police would have to take seriously, and there is an entire national protocol in which to do that. So if he's reported threats to kill previously, I would have expected them to be investigated and dealt with. Seems like a remarkable accusation.
0: And when Zia Yusuf says that under a Reform government, all 650 MPs would be provided with round-the-clock protection, what are your thoughts? I mean, first of all, is that practical?
17: Well, no, is the short answer. There's a very small number of people in this country who get round-the-clock protection. If you're talking about a very important person who has a high public profile, who's travelling regularly, it depends what he means by round-the-clock protection. The kind of protection we're normally talking about is close-arm protection by highly trained police officers, as well as all the technical things that go on in whatever residences you travel to, whether it's your office, whether it's houses or multiple accommodations. All of that has to be treated as well. You could probably budget somewhere in the region of £3 to £5 million per person per year for round-the-clock protection. If you've got 650 MPs, 800 plus people in the House of Lords, many of whom were former MPs with very high public profiles who are still maintaining a public profile, you are talking about hundreds and hundreds of millions of pounds, probably somewhere in the region of £3 to £4 billion if you just want to protect the House of Commons. And that is not going to be practical.
0: And you say, I mean, that Reform also would extend this round-the-clock protection to former politicians still active in public life. So it doesn't stop with the 650.
17: No, it doesn't. And that's the reason I mentioned the House of Lords. So it's not a practical proposition, but what's happened over the last decade, and we should remember we're in the 10-year anniversary of the horrific murder of Joe Cox, so it's kind of bookended this this tragic week that we've had. The rising threat to members of Parliament has been increasing for 10 years, you know, since the referendum, since the Brexit debates, since the death of Joe Cox. And her murder inspired Operation Bridger, a national operation to protect members of Parliament. It inspired the Parliamentary Liaison and Investigation Team, which will be very familiar to the 650 MPs in the House, which we set up following that murder. Security will be reviewed again, and it is necessary that the government and all the political parties start working together on what is very clearly a national security issue. It is an undermining of democracy if MPs are either too scared to do their job or don't want to stand for re-election. So the one thing I would say that I do agree with is a fundamental review of the security has to happen. And I'm sure, and I've had some very stiff conversations with Lindsay Hoyle on protection in my past, he's not a man to be taken lightly when he talks about the security of members of parliament. He certainly gives police officers a pretty strong grilling about what they are going to do to help. But it is right. It is standing on the goal line waiting for somebody to score that penalty. You've got to be way, way further up the pitch. And we've got to start talking to each other in different ways. We've got to start... Those people who've got a mic and a platform need to understand the power of that in this day and age. And unfortunately, some of the commentary between politicians, between influencers, some media commentary, all of that does contribute to a very difficult atmosphere for people in public life who've been experiencing this for over a decade. So everybody out there knows.
0: Just finally, and as briefly as you can, a review is needed. That would probably lead to what? If it's not going to lead to round-the-clock protection for 650 MPs, would probably lead to what, sort of generally, in your view?
17: It'll lead to an increase in the parliamentary security budget that actually funds this. It will lead to an increase in the number of MPs who are given what they call as risk management board process. So you have to prioritise who is going to receive additional protection because it has to be costed, it has to be paid for, and it's paid for ultimately by us. And that's a very difficult political decision when you are effectively giving yourselves a pay rise when the public is suffering. So that will be a difficult decision. So it will have to be prioritised. You'll have to select the people you think have a genuine threat and risk against them and are the most vulnerable and need that kind of protection. And you will increase the budget to do that. But round-the-clock protection for all 650, that is not a practical proposition.
0: Neil Bassi, thank you for coming on.
17: Pleasure.
0: The US has launched fresh airstrikes on Iran. American forces say it's retaliation for Iranian attacks on ships trying to pass through the Strait of Hormuz. And this comes after a fourth consecutive night of strikes, which went on for 7 hours. Iran's health ministry says more than 260 people were wounded in the overnight blasts and that more than 30 civilians have been killed in the south of the country in recent days.

0: President Trump warned Iranian bridges and power plants would be next.
1: And are you considering hitting energy targets or other locations inside of Iran?
2: I'll save the energy targets for last, but ultimately we'll hit energy targets, yeah. But we're going to hit them very hard tonight. We're going to hit them very hard tomorrow night. We're going to hit them very hard the night after. And then next week it gets really bad for them, because next week comes the power plants. Next week comes the bridges.
0: I spoke to our U.S. correspondent, James Matthews, in the last hour.
3: I mean, it was controversial last time. Trump talking about targeting civilian infrastructure that has, as you say, legal difficulty, potential war crimes written all over it. It's clearly a discussion that Trump is prepared to have again. The justification last time was that such infrastructure, well, that was being used by Iran's military. So certainly it is a new phase of military attack by the United States, but it will come up against old problems, principally an Iran that is resilient, that is bedded into the fight and has proved to itself and to its U.S. enemy that it doesn't need all out.
1: Are you considering hitting energy targets or other locations inside of Iran?
2: I'll save the energy targets for last. But ultimately, we'll hit energy targets, yeah. But we're going to hit them very hard tonight. We're going to hit them very hard tomorrow night. We're going to hit them very hard the night after. And then next week, it gets really bad for them, because next week comes the power plants. Next week comes the bridges.
0: I spoke to our U.S. correspondent, James Matthews, in the last hour.
3: I mean, it was controversial last time. Trump talking about targeting civilian infrastructure that has, as you say, legal difficulty, potential war crimes written all over it. It's clearly a discussion that Trump is prepared to have again. The justification last time was that such infrastructure, well, that was being used by Iran's military. So certainly it is a new phase of military attack by the United States, but it will come up against old problems, principally an Iran that is resilient, that is bedded into the fight and has proved to itself and to its U.S. enemy that it doesn't need all-out victory. It is content to score sporadic results with inexpensive technology. The danger for the US is that if it is to widen the scope, and that appears to be the case, widen the scope of its targets, the Iranians might well do the same, targeting infrastructure in surrounding Gulf states over and above American military bases. And, you know, that could have an impact clearly on infrastructure on those in those countries and have a knock-on effect on oil and gas prices. There is also the danger to American life, the further the Americans escalate. So I think what we see from Donald Trump is a tweak in the strategy, but it is the same old strategy, one that hasn't brought resolution. And Trump's difficulty is that if it doesn't work this time, where does he go next? He appears to be stuck in a failure loop that becomes ever more consequential.
0: James Matthews there. You're watching the NewsHour. Coming up, we'll be speaking to Peter Shilton, one of the great England goalkeepers, and who was right there, as you can see, for Maradona's infamous Hand of God goal back in 1990.

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0: why it hasn't been stopped.
1: Now, it is perhaps the most famous or infamous incident in the footballing history of England, certainly of England and Argentina, Diego Maradona's hand of God goal back in 1986, which set Argentina on the way to a 2-1 win over England in that quarterfinal of the World Cup. Let's speak to the England goalkeeper who played that day, Peter Shilton. And good to talk to you, Peter.
2: Yeah,
1: and
2: so
1: nice to see you. And I'm, look, we're going to put the photograph straight up. As I say, an infamous photograph, you and Maradona jumping for that ball. Maradona, well, I suppose effectively punching it into the goal. I mean, first question, have you managed to get over it yet?
2: Well, funny you should say that, because a couple of weeks ago I put my beef to bed, so to speak, with a Lynx commercial with a mascot with a big hand. And it was basically because I'd met some Argentinian players doing a documentary. They were brilliant towards me. And then, of course, suddenly we get playing Argentina again. And things tend to be brought up. But, yeah, I mean, obviously, you know, the goal shouldn't have stood. I mean, I always say, where was VAR then? You know, because and for the second goal, because Glenn Hoddle was fouled before Maradona got the ball and scored his brilliant goal. Yeah, so it's, I was getting the ball and, you know, that's all you can say. I mean, people say to me, oh, why didn't you knock his head off and all this? So well, the job of a goalkeeper is not to give penalties away, it's to, it's to clear the ball.
1: Yeah. No, well, a number of people have said to me, why didn't he just take him out and everything? But of course, that's all unrealistic, isn't it? Because it would have been a penalty.
2: Yeah, well, I was getting the ball, although probably just slightly second favourite. But, I mean, that's why Maradona put it in with his hand. And this is where you rely on the referee and linesman. And, of course, you know, they all had a terrible game. So, you know, let's hope that England tonight don't get bad refereeing decisions that cost them the match.
1: Yeah, just a matter of interest, did you ever see or meet Maradona after that game and talk about it or not?
2: No, he invited me to go over to his show he had in Argentina, but I smelt a rat there. I thought, no, I'm not going to put myself at risk then. Yeah, and I played against him at Wembley in a Rest of the World Football League match and only played one half, but he never got near our goal. So
1: he never discussed it, no.
2: Never discussed it with him again, no.
1: Now, what about this game, Peter? How do you think this will go?
2: Well, I hope we win, and I'm pretty confident that, you know, we will do. I don't think this Argentinian team is anything special. And, look, you know, we're one game away from the final of the World Cup, and, you know, it's everything to play for. And let's give it 100% and give our best performance, because I don't think we quite have reached the highs we know we can. I think Tuchel feels the same. And, we've got to really play well. And if we do, I think we can beat them.
1: Do you think this team could be the real deal, though, and this could be their year? Because, as you say, they haven't played, you know, always at the top of their game, but they look as if they could do.
2: Yeah, you know, we've looked a little bit vulnerable at the back at times, you know, and obviously we relied on Bellingham and Kane to get the goals. You know, we've obviously need a few others to chip in. Let's hope, you know, a couple of the players get one each tonight and we end up winning 2-0. So, yeah, you know, it hasn't been 100% right, but this is what happens in World Cups sometimes. You start off building your momentum, and this is when we need to have a real performance. And I think the players know that.
1: Yeah, I mean, the problem with the Argentinian side, they carry with them this huge sense of grievance, you know, about the Falklands. They're desperate to win games like this. What sort of impact do you think that could have on the match?
2: Well, it shouldn't have any. I listened to their manager. I thought he was really good. He was saying that, you know, basically there's no... you know, you shouldn't have politics in football. I don't know why. I mean, I heard their players singing, you know, a song which was a bit intimidating about the Falklands, and I didn't like that at all. Because politics should stay out of football. And you know, I do believe that. And, you know, we don't want to put undue pressure on the game. We don't want, you know, it to be a kicking match. We want a football match. And, you know, that's the most important thing. And their manager, I think, you know, played it down, all the political stuff.
1: I mean, I had Gary Lineker, who, of course, played in that game as well with you in 86 on the programme yesterday. And he said he really doesn't think that the England team today, when they go out, walk out onto that pitch, will even be thinking about any of the sort of history attached to it. What are your thoughts?
2: I agree with Gary. Yeah, I think, you know, you're a professional. You know, it's their turn now. We, you know, we had our turn. We were cheated out of it. And it's their turn now to really make the country proud. And obviously, you know, every game is difficult, but it's a moment in time where they can reached the World Cup final, first time since 66. And all right, in 66, we played at home. We had all the advantages. But I think, you know, they're quite capable of at least getting to the final. Tough game against Spain, but let's beat the Argies first.
1: Yeah, so, I mean, if they do win that, the tough game against Spain, but you think this side is good enough to win the World Cup, do you?
2: They've got to prove it. I still don't think they've shown what we hope they can do. Like I said, we've looked a little bit uncomfortable at the back at times. I mean, this is the acid test. If we suddenly get a fantastic result, then, yeah, we'll be all dreaming of the World Cup coming back home. So tonight's the real test.
1: Yeah, all right. Well, listen, we haven't even spoken about Messi. I mean, how can we have done an interview and not spoken about Messi? But we've run out of time. But, Peter, enjoy the game, and very good to talk to you.
2: Yeah, thanks very much.
1: There we are, Peter Shilton. Right, time for the sport now, rest of the sport with Mike.

0: The first time I drove a Formula One car was 1983, the end of the season, when McLaren decided to give three of us a chance in F1. And one was Stefan Beloff, the German driver who would become my teammate at Tyrrell the following year. The other was Ayrton Senna, who I'd had a massive fight with in the Formula 3 season. And of course, I was the third driver. And we got to drive this beautiful McLaren. It just felt incredibly fast, but we were at home. We all did very similar times, lap times. John Watson set the benchmark for us as the works McLaren driver at the time. And then somehow Ayrton Senna negotiated a second go and went a bit faster than us, which was quite interesting, actually, when I think about the years that were that were ahead of us. All three of us were in F1 the following season, so it went well. Last time you wish you were back in the car rather than behind the mic. Pretty much every Grand Prix, to be honest, but you have to sort of let these things go eventually. I'm pleased that I'm not in the car, if I'm honest, on those really rainy days where you can't see where you're going and it all looks really sketchy. But the car's pretty safe these days, so the circuit. First car after passing my driving test, we had some car dealerships, a Toyota dealership I used to work in, used to sell cars for my mum and dad. And there was a crashed Toyota Corolla 1300S. Coupe, and it had all the front stoved in, and my dad said if I could fix it I could have it, so I did, and I put Wolf Race wheels on it and it looked mega. Last time I felt genuinely nervous before a race, actually it was September last year when I did the Spa 6 hours, the historic race, with my son in his GT40 that he built. So it's a lot of historic cars. There were 14 GT40s in the race, 80 odd cars around Spa. It's all a bit sketchy, to say the least. And I started the race, had to do an hour 45. And I felt really nervous at the start of that race. And rightly so, because they were banging doors like it was a 10-lap Formula Ford race, bizarrely. But as a racing driver or as a sports person, you get sort of hooked on adrenaline. And being nervous before a race is actually part of the, it's what you actually love doing in the end. It doesn't feel like it at the time, but it gives you that sort of rush, that nervous energy.
1: Mike, thank you very much indeed. Let's take you straight back to Atlanta now and Jackie Boutrau, because the England team has just been announced, Jackie.
2: Yeah, it's just been announced, just dropped, three changes, perhaps a couple of surprises in there. This is how the England website announced it. Pickford, Rice, Stones, Gaye, Alisson, Kane, Bellingham, Rogers, Gordon, James and Jed Spence. So, no Madueke, three changes, no Madueke, Nick O'Reilly and no Conser in this starting lineup. So Jed Spence, Morgan Rogers, who played in the last match, came on in the last match, played really well, and Rhys James, who has been injured. They have been nursing him back to fitness. He comes in, so clearly fit for this one. And some question marks as well over Declan Rice. You know, in the last match, he looked absolutely exhausted. He came off at half-time and he'd been struggling with a sickness bug, but clearly all is fine now as far as Declan Rice is concerned. So just to confirm, it's Pickford, Rice, Stones, Gahey, Anderson, Kane, Bellingham, Morgan Rogers, Gordon, Rhys James and Jed Spence. Three changes as Thomas Tuchel rings the changes for this one as he tries to contain Lionel Messi in his sixth World Cup. And remember that Argentina are really good at these matches. They have been in five World Cup semi-finals, and it's five from five. They have won all of them. England, not so much. They've been in four. This is the fourth. And they have won through to a final in only one, and we know when that was. It was in 66. It has been a bit of a struggle at times for England this World Cup. It's been a bit of a struggle, actually, for Argentina at times at this World Cup. The bookies have England as very slight favourites because of those struggles that Argentina have had, particularly in their knockout matches, and the resilience, I guess, that England have shown coming from behind twice in their last three matches and just showing that grit to get over the line. So that's what the fans are hoping for today, more of that grit and preferably not having to come from behind and getting a comfortable lead in the first half. And Bellingham, of course, will want that golden boot. At the moment, out in front, it is Messi and Mbappe on 8, and he is on 6 goals at this World Cup, as is Harry Kane. Competitive animals that they are, they will want it. They will want to get to this final. They want the World Cup. Of course they do. And they would love that golden boot. So counting down now to an iconic fixture between these two sides.
1: Hour and a quarter or so. Jackie, thank you very much indeed. You are watching the News Hour. Coming up, we'll be speaking to the top football writer, Henry Winter, about

0: More on tonight's big match now. Kick-off just over an hour away. Henry Winter, top football writer with Sports Illustrated. He's in Atlanta. Good to see you, Henry. And we've just had the team. You've probably seen it. What do you make of that, first of all?
1: Well, I guess there's a logic in terms of wanting to attack where Argentina have a weakness at left back, with Tagliafico, 33-year-old, obviously very experienced player. And maybe Reece James comes in there to try and get at him and get past him. I mean, Madueke was obviously playing on the right wing, and Morgan Rodgers is now coming in on that side. A slight surprise. He's more a 10 or at Villa off the left. But and he's not got absolute blinding pace, which you need if you want to take on a player like Tagliafico. But I do understand the logic. Also, and Jed Spence coming in for O'Reilly. And we look at a lot of these positions and think, is it all simply tactical? The reason why Thomas Tuchel's doing this. There might be medical issues as well. Cons finished the last game with the hamstring and cramp. So it might be medical as well as tactical.
0: The New York Times calling it a match with a bitter history, a semi-final steeped in bad blood. I mean, they're probably not wrong.
1: I think there is their bigger rivalry is out there for England. I mean, you know, ask the Scots, ask the Germans. I mean, those are bigger rivalries. I think in World Cup terms, definitely in terms of the hand of God and Maradona. But also, I think a lot of England fans celebrate the genius of Maradona. And you have to respect that amazing second goal, the goal of the century that he scored against England at the Azteca. I think there was an element of bad blood over David Beckham sending off in 98. You know, I was there. But then also we saw the redemption of Beckham with his penalty in 2002 in Sapporo. So I think there's huge respect. I mean, I was out with the England-Argentinian fans last night. It was a slight edge. But actually, I think there was a lot of respect about two great footballing nations.
0: How will Tuchel be preparing his players, do you think, Henry? I mean, you could, on the one hand, make a lot of the sort of history, or you just make sure the players treat it as just another game.
1: Well, I think that's one of the good things about Tuchel, is that he's obviously been German. He's sort of detached from all the sort of history of England. And he is, you know, he has this emotional engagement with the players. We've seen that with him. They like that. He's quite quirky like that. He's very demanding. But I think that they know that if they are going to get over the line, and Gareth Southgate changed the culture, got England so close, particularly in two Euro finals, but then you might need an expert like Tuchel, as we saw, Chelsea fans will know from the Champions League final when he got them over the line there. So, yeah, I think he's got that ability. And I think England, although everyone's talking about Messi and Fernandes and however many Martinezes they've got in the team, I mean, England will go into this with a lot of belief, mainly because, you just look at Jude Bellingham. He's been one of the players of the tournament.
0: So you say going into this game, England have the edge?
1: I think they'll win in 2-1. I think it will be in extra time. I thought exactly the same before the Norway game, because I've not seen a player of Jude Bellingham's substance, his tactical nous, his ability, his technical ability, his ability to play three different positions, whether it's shielding the back four, whether it's breaking forward as an eight, or whether it's as a 10, three roles, and he's world-class at all of them. I don't think this country properly appreciates what a talent, maybe people do now, but what a talent we've got at with Jude Bellingham. Birmingham City fans knew that at 16. Borussia Dortmund fans knew that when he was, 19, 20. Real Madrid fans knew that the moment he walked into the Real Madrid dressing room and took Zidane's shirt, the number 5 shirt. So we've got a very special player there, as well as Harry Kane, as well as Declan Rice, as well as Elliot Anderson. And I think this team and the fans here are absolutely right to believe in them.
0: But there could be a big, messy side to all this, of course. Lionel Messi, first game against England, potentially his last World Cup, chance to retain the World Cup. It's difficult to think that he won't have a big influence on this match.
1: Yeah, I mean, when you look at Messi now, we remember what a wonderful player he was at Barcelona final against Manchester United when he dominated the game with his personality and his ability. He's a player of moments now, but they're golden moments. He can seize a game and turn a game in 3-4 seconds and then go quiet. He pads around like a panther and then leaps into action. So absolutely, England have to concentrate, communicate, talk when he moves around a bit. I mean, Tuchel yesterday was asked whether he would actually consider man-marking him, but I don't think you can man-mark a player of his intelligence. He's always one step ahead of everyone else. You could probably put two players on him. So yeah, I agree. He's absolutely the threat. Look, they've got others like Enzo Fernandez who can cause damage as well if England become too obsessed with Messi. But I do believe that England have got so many options. They've got Jude Bellingham. I mean, you know, we are so lucky to have a player his caliber. He's the best I've seen in 35 odd years doing this. Best English player I've seen, better than Gazza even, because of his mindset, winning mindset. So look, whenever, you know what it's like, Mark, whenever we go into a game, we always obsess about one thing. It used to be about hooligans in the past, or 2006, the Wags. On this, it has been altitude, issues like that, the Norwegian row, and now it's Messi. Absolutely right to respect Messi, to focus on him, but let's also believe in our own players.
0: Yeah, and just finally, Henry, 10 seconds. I mean, if we get through, tempting fate, I know. Can we beat Spain? They look pretty good.
1: Spain, fantastic. They're a team without flaws.
0: All right, Henry, going to let you get in the ground. Thank you very much indeed, and enjoy the game. And there we are. That was the News Hour. Thanks very much for watching. Coming up.
2: Goodbye.
0: Cathy Newman will have more on the farewell of Keir Starmer. From me, enjoy the game, and trust me, it'll be fine.
3: Hear that whistle and that crunch? We know that they're coming from the south of the city where there's a column of Russian armoury.
4: I'm Alex Crawford and I'm Sky's special correspondent based in Istanbul.
5: Look at that sheet of flames, and that has happened within minutes, and now it's coming from both sides and it's moving this way.
6: What's the best thing about being a Sky News journalist?
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9: Pakistan had the right to respond.
10: You're like, what?
11: Historic day here today. Congratulations. This is a huge moment.
12: But what happens now?

0: I said to be leaving, Prime Minister. What's your proudest moment in office?
1: Can I thank the Prime Minister for his public service?
2: This is my last exchange with the Right Honourable Gentleman, and I know how much his wife and children mean to him. So I hope he will allow me to draw our time together to a close by thanking them for the love and support they have given him.
3: Although we've not always agreed, I've always admired the way he has led his party. I've always admired the way he's been a true patriot.
4: This is the end of my political journey. I leave the country in better shape than I found it. To my wife and children, I love you. Goodbye.
5: Not so long ago, Keir Starmer was confidently predicting a decade leading the country. Today, over a three-quarter of an hour period, he bid a fond farewell to tearful friends. He'd come to the House after a standing ovation from the Cabinet, some of whom had privately connived to push him out. They'd had a whip round to buy him a carriage clock. The vibe was slightly 1950s, but the sentiment apparently appreciated. Generosity, too, in the Commons from the Leader of the Opposition, not least on Ukraine.
2: But there is one thing I did admire. When President Zelensky was attacked in the White House, the Prime Minister showed leadership and invited him to Downing Street. That was the right thing to do.
5: This gave Starmer the chance to burnish his legacy and perhaps bid for a future job in international diplomacy.
4: That meeting with President Zelensky, the day after he was evicted from the Oval Office, he left alone. He got a plane. We got him to come to London, and I asked him to come to Downing Street straight away. And I walked out to meet him. I gave him a hug.
5: MPs brought the lols too, though, an endless string of footy gags and an invitation from the Lib Dem leader.
4: He asked me about joining him at Chessington World of Adventures. Can I suggest 12 noon on the first Wednesday in September?
5: And then a jibe from Kemi Badenoch aimed at his successor.
2: It is important to respect Parliament. So does the Prime Minister agree with me that his successor should come to this place and answer questions rather than scurrying away for the summer?
5: Starmer didn't take the bait and couldn't have been more magnanimous about the man who's pushed him out.
4: Mr Speaker, I will give my wholehearted support to my successor. I want this Labour government to be a success. Yeah. I want our country to be a success. Yeah. I shall give my support privately if asked for, not publicly when not asked for.
5: With the tributes, though, came the tears.
4: Every Prime Minister knows when they take up the torch that the day will come when they have to pass it on. That day has come for me. This is the end of my political journey.
5: You'll remember the Chancellor sent the market spiralling after she was spotted crying at PMQs last year. Today, it was another difficult day in the office for her and him.
4: To my colleagues on these benches, I am proud of all we have achieved together and proud of each and every one of you. To my successor and each of you, I will give my full support. To all colleagues across the House, can I wish you good health and happiness. To all those in the gallery whose lives have been changed or improved by this Labour government, and all across the country who struggle to be seen or heard, you're the reason I came into politics. To my wife and children, I love you. Goodbye.
5: It was classy, it was a moment, we'll remember it like we remembered these.
6: Hasta la vista, baby!
7: Nothing is really impossible if you put your mind to it. After all, as I once said, I was the future once.
8: And I wish everyone, friend or foe, well, and that is that, the end.
5: On Monday, it will be the end for Starmer too. The future belongs to Andy Burnham. Make of it what he will. Well, hello and welcome to Wednesday's show. Lots to talk about with Keir Starmer's last PMQs, more hints emerging about what an Andy Burnham premiership might look like. We'll also have the former Labour leader, Neil Kinnock, with us on the sofa. But before that, there is the small matter of a certain World Cup semi-final between England and Argentina that's getting underway in less than an hour. So let's head there now and speak with sports presenter Jackie Beltrau. And Jackie, it's not long now. Tell us what the atmosphere is like.
9: It's not long now. I think a lot of the fans have gone into the stadium behind me, 68,000 it holds, and the atmosphere is really building. They're full of confidence, the England fans. Not a match to be frightened of, not like in past years. There was so much pain at the hands of Argentina in knockout matches in years gone by, in 86, at the hand literally of Maradona, in 98 on penalties. But today, there seems to be loads more confidence. Just to reiterate, three changes made by Thomas Tuchel to that side. So Reece James, Jed Spence and Morgan Rogers are in for Ezri Konsa, Nico Reilly and Noni Madueke. Now, I managed to keep two fans with me. A lot have gone in, but I've managed to keep two with me. Michael and Molly, who live in Kansas. But, Michael, you're English.
10: Yeah.
9: Where are you from originally?
10: From Torquay in Devon.
9: So what are you thinking of this match? You said to me before, biggest match since 66. Is it?
10: Yeah, I mean, I was too young for the 86 Hand of God, but I remember very vividly that France 98 and the pain that caused and the disallowed goal from Sol Campbell at the end, the red card, but then also the redemption in 2002. So there's a lot of history here, and I think there's a little bit of a difference here that we feel very ready, and this is the game you want as an England fan. I mean, this is the game that if you could have dreamt this up before the tournament, that you're ready for and you won, and I think the team needs this. If we're going to go on and beat Spain,
9: yep,
10: you want this kind of victory before you go into that game. So I'm ready for it. I feel good. And I think the team's going to perform today.
9: Molly, just a quick word with you, because you have got baby on board. So actually three of you at this match today. What a story that's going to be to tell him or her if this match is won by England and they get to a World Cup final for the first time since 66.
11: I know. That's the most fun part, and it's a little boy, so I don't know. We're having talks of, are we going to have Jude, Harry? I don't know what that name's going to be, but we might have to do something for the England team.
9: So it could be Jude, Harry, or Harry, Jude, or
10: Tommy, Jed, all the names are on board right now.
9: Tell me about this England team, because it does feel like there have been lots of things to learn on the way, quite a lot of struggles in this World Cup, but they have learned a lot. The Mexico game, being down to 10 men, being at altitude, and all the things that went with that, and then containing Norway, coming from behind, keeping Erling Haaland at bay. They've done a lot of good things that were hard things.
10: Yeah.
9: Do you think that'll stand them in good stead today?
10: Absolutely. I mean, I'm a glass half full person, and I've been ultimately positive from the start of this England World Cup campaign. There's been challenges from the start, and every World Cup interview I listen to from Thomas Tuchel, the guy's rational, he understands the game, he's reasonable, and there's a plan, and nothing is perfect in life, and I think every obstacle that's been put up, we've had an answer for. It's not looked great at times, but we've had an answer for, and I think that's going to be the same again today.
9: And he's made three changes. He's got a really good bench, hasn't he?
11: He does. And a lot of good team chemistry. You can tell that team has fun with each other. They back each other. They're there to win it together, and it sounds like they wouldn't want to do it with anybody else.
9: You know what? There's a lot of criticism beforehand of the players that maybe he should have brought with him and then didn't. But he said he was trying to create a certain sort of, like you said, an atmosphere and a brotherhood. Do you feel like he's done that?
10: Absolutely, he's done that. I think my own personal opinion is I think the media reads too much into that stuff. In Thomas Tuchel, we trust. He knows more than we all do about football. He's proven it at the highest level, and we have to trust in the guy. He knows his stuff, and he's done his research. His knowledge and expertise in the game is second to none. And it doesn't matter who's not here. What matters is who's here. And really, we just have to back him. And he'll live and die by the sword ultimately. But it's been a fantastic World Cup. We haven't been to a World Cup semi-final over the last 40, 50 years, rarely. So I'm all in on Thomas Tuchel. He's been fantastic, and I think today's going to be the day we can finally get to another final since 1966.
9: Are you excited or are you nervous now?
11: Both. Definitely so grateful to be in this environment, this atmosphere, to see this match. There have been some nerves, obviously, because there's a lot of passion. We really want England to win, but I'd say a mix for sure. We're just ready to get to the end and hopefully have an England win.
10: Yeah, and, And I'm nervous. Key moments are going to decide the game, but ultimately, like, that's what we're here for. World Cup semi-final, the best players in the world, Lionel Messi. But we got Jude Bellingham, we got Harry Kane, and key moments are going to decide the game, and that's the way it should be in the later stages of these tournaments.
9: Yeah, absolutely. Well, guys, I'll let you go in and enjoy the match. And it is actually the first time that the teams ranked 1, 2, 3, and 4 all made it through to a semi-final, England being the fourth ranked team. Although, with the bookies, they are the slight favourites, just ever so slightly the favourites, to win this because of the struggles that Argentina have also had at this World Cup. But honestly, most people will tell you it's a 50-50. It depends what kind of magic Messi can conjure tonight.
5: Jackie, thanks very much. And we'll have more build-up coming up a bit later. But as we saw there, it was an emotional send-off for Starmer at PMQs. And I'm pleased to say, tonight we're joined by someone who knows all about leading the Labour Party, Lord Neil Kinnock, alongside former Labour Deputy Leader Baroness Harriet Harman and former Education Secretary Gillian Keegan, who are my sofa duo this evening. But first, Neil Kinnock, I mean, it was emotional, wasn't it? Was there a tear in your eye when you were watching it?
12: To be honest, yes. Especially at the end when Keir referred to Vicky and the kids. But obviously it was unavoidably emotional, given all the circumstances. And what was great was, not surprisingly, Keir was very graceful. He was light-footed, which I wish he'd shown more of over the years. Yeah. So does he. And Kemi Badenoch was very well behaved. So the whole of the event had a certain dignity about it, which is welcome.
5: You know, the claim that he made, you know, that he left the country in a better state, is that a bit of a stretch in all honesty?
12: No, it isn't. I mean, he listed achievements. Now, even aficionados, anoraks, like you and me, are not entirely conscious, and this goes for political activists, of the advances that have been made. He listed a lot of them. There's quite a few which are very substantial that he didn't list because of time or whatever. Those advances have either been obscured by absurdities, wrong policies, wrong directions, daft things.
5: Well, like the winter fuel allowance.
12: Winter fuel allowance was one of them. Mandelson was another one. There have been others. Or they've hardly been whispered by what passes for government communications.
5: Right.
12: And so, I do meetings and fundraisers and whatnot. And part of my shtick now, really, I suppose it is to say at some point in the speech, the following things have occurred. Mm. And you can see people think, yeah, I've heard of that. And I've said, and I say, you've heard about it, maybe, but you don't know about it because of those two factors, is a shame.
5: But that's about leadership and it's about communication. So
12: it is.
5: You know, does he really only have himself to blame for where this all ended, or is that exaggeration?
12: It's about followership as well, because there's no time in history in which the Prime Minister could do the whole lot. But certainly now, in the era of rolling news, 24-hour communications, snap, snap, snap, everybody wanting instant gratification or instant stimulation, the idea that the Prime Minister could be responsible for all that is complete nonsense, of course. But it's then up to the organisation, to the movement, to get enough people with enough authority in their presence, their voice, and their commitment to get the story over.
5: So was he let down by the machine in a way as well?
12: He hasn't been well served, I'll put it like that, because there are people of talent there, there's no question about that, but they're not of politics. They don't begin from the idea that you can only express political ideas, ideals, policies, purposes if you are metaphorically wearing other people's shoes or riding on their bus, and they didn't have people who could do those things.
5: So the first thing Andy Burnham needs to do is establish a team around him in Downing Street, but also at Party HQ that serves him better.
12: I think he's got it anyway. But in addition, of course, the big distinction between Andy and Keir is that Andy is now a fully-fledged politician.
5: Now, he's, you say, I mean, let's not forget, you didn't back him in 2010, did you?
12: I did.
5: No,
12: in fact, I supported him
5: 2010, did you?
12: 2010.
5: You backed Ed Miliband, didn't you?
12: And, oh, and
5: you
12: sure. Know, yeah.
5: You basically
12: yes.
5: picked a man who went on to lose the next election. Wait. So what does that say about the guy who's coming in that he
12: I'm
5: couldn't
12: not
5: do
12: in
5: that?
12: A position to comment. I'm twice as bad as that. I lost two general elections, so it's no good giving me lectures about that. When Andy ran and was the rational candidate, as far as I was concerned, I was very strongly committed to him. In fact, I joined his team. But I didn't think it was a profitable use of my time after the second or third meeting I went to. And even though I liked the guy always from the beginning of the century, very capable young man with the right ideas and commitments, and a good backstory, all that stuff, and real principles. I liked all that. But he has advanced so much in the last 10 years that he is fortunately very recognizable, but he's got a hell of a lot more kit than he had those years ago when he ran in 2015.
5: Right. I hope you're not talking about running kit, by the way.
12: Oh, no, well, but he's even... It's the maturity. He's even changed that.
5: He's gone for a different pair of shorts. Well, let's talk about what lies ahead under Andy Burnham, because in a way we know so little, don't we? And, you know, there have been howls of protests at the idea of a wealth tax, a property tax, the idea of...
12: Well, what do you expect? They're in business to howl, aren't they?
5: Who's they?
12: The people who've got the wealth and the property.
5: Right, so he should face that down, shouldn't
12: well,
5: he?
12: Well, there are ways to deal with that. One of the ways, for instance, is to specify what he wants the resources for. For instance, if he said to Baroness Casey, I want you to bring forward your review, a comprehensive review of social care, and we want to kick it off in 2028 at the latest, and therefore I need, I know, 8 billion or whatever it is. I think it is about that. So the consequence is I'm going to equalise capital gains tax with the rates of income tax. So instead of paying just over 20%, they pay 20%, 40%, 45%. That's 12 billion a year.
5: Okay,
12: thank you.
5: But that you picked
12: and
5: the less controversial
12: one. And the only people being
5: one.
12: Affected are those who are earning their living from capital gains, which they claim to be dividend profit, the benefits of ownership, and actually they're just incomes that should carry income tax.
5: Okay, you picked a less controversial one. I was talking about a wealth tax, the land value tax that's been floated. I mean, should he be bold
12: idea.
5: On that too?
12: Good idea. Lloyd George thought it was a good idea, and he was hardly a Leninist revolutionary communist, was he? So, I mean...
5: So be bold is your message to Andy Burnham, even if you get the howls from London and the South East.
12: Bold is a bit sort of brassy. Audacious
5: you
12: is...
5: You calling me brassy?
12: Well, no, you did. Oh, God, no. But audacious, yes. You wrote a smashing book once called Awkward Bloody Women.
5: Bloody Brilliant Women.
12: Bloody
5: Thanks
12: Brilliant
5: for the
12: Women.
5: Plug.
12: So you're joining them, dear. Anyway, the thing is that there are an assortment of policies that would demonstrate direction and purpose, not in any dictatorial way, but in ways that identify in a country yearning for a sense of direction and purpose. Mm. They would say, okay, either we're on side, which a lot of people will be, and others will say, damn it, he really is making change. And it's in the right direction, we will give him the benefit of the doubt.
5: I've got a few other things I want to put to you.
12: Yes.
5: But at this point, I want to bring in
12: good
5: our sofa duo, Harriet Harman and Gillian Keegan, who both, I believe, have houses in the South East, who would be hit by a property tax. Well, I just wonder whether what you guys... Harriet, first, what you make of the idea that, you know, there are people in London and South East who are going, how the heck do I pay 15,000 a year or whatever it is? What's your response?
13: I think this is one of the many very, very difficult decisions Andy Burnham will face, because the manifesto that Labour was elected on in 2024 said that we were going to be fiscally responsible. We weren't going to borrow money to pay for day-to-day spending. But it also said we wouldn't put up the basic or higher rates of income tax, we wouldn't put up VAT, we wouldn't put up national insurance contributions,
14: so
13: we wouldn't put
14: in.
13: Up corporation tax. So that's why if he's looking to the investment we need in public services and in infrastructure, he's got to address himself to the issue of where do you find the money from. So I think that what he's saying is, I'm not ruling anything out at this point, but it's fair enough for people to ask, well, where are you going to find the money? But I think
14: Would you be happy to pay a new property tax, 15 grand a year, a levy, a percentage levy? Would you be happy with that?
12: Who said it's 15 grand a year?
14: Well, that's what there's been some calculations done of a group that he supported in the past. Well, it's quite a sizable sum.
13: I would agree with what Neil said, is if he comes forward and says, this is my social care plan that is going to deal with a massive problem at the moment, and this is the way we're going to need to fund it, well, obviously, you know, well, I'm going to be supporting the government anyway.
14: Right.
13: And I'm sure he'll come at it with the right principles and values. But
14: he's
13: going to have to deal with it really quickly, because these decisions are not going to sit around for him to be able to think about for months. He's going to have to make decisions very, very quickly. So it's a very big challenge he faces.
14: You'd be happy to pay up, would you, Neil, on your house?
12: Well, the point is, I guess I could manage 15 grand. There are a lot of people who couldn't. So there's got to be a relationship between obligation to pay and capacity to pay. So that's very
14: Julian
12: clear.
14: Julian keeps shaking her head. What do you think of it?
15: There's just simply no mandate. He has no mandate to do this. And the taxpayers work really hard for their money. A lot of it gets wasted. That's what I saw in government.
12: Hey, wait a minute,
15: and
12: Julian.
15: A lot of it...
12: Was there a mandate?
15: We're not allowed to interrupt.
12: It's a polite programme.
15: We get on.
12: Henceforth, I will obey the rule.
15: Okay.
12: Was there a mandate for cutting national insurance contributions and leaving a bloody great big hole for the incoming government? I don't remember
15: The actual national insurance contributions had actually gone up to pay for social care. Actually, this policy you're talking about, which I agree, anybody who's ever known anybody with dementia, go through that, and that for the first time they learn that their house, unlike if they had cancer, is suddenly at risk.
12: Right.
15: I agree, and I was the social care minister taking that policy through.
12: Right.
15: I didn't vote for Liz Truss. Luckily, she only lasted 49 days. She got rid of it. But actually, what she did was she reduced the taxes that we've said in our manifesto we were going to put up, because it was there to fund social care.
14: There's a bit of fancy footwork going on there.
15: But that was actually... I think if you said to people, we're going to reduce your taxes, they'd be OK. If you say, we're going to increase your taxes without a mandate, this guy is literally just walking into Number 10 without a single question being answered a journalist.
14: Well,
15: to anybody.
14: He's answered a few questions.
15: He did Reddit.
14: He
15: that does not count.
14: He also did a rival broadcaster who actually used to be my boss on LBC, but we won't speak about that. We hope to have him on the sofa soon. But Neil, is this a problem that he hasn't been scrutinised extensively, that he hasn't had a long build-up, he hasn't trialled his messages around the country? Is it making his job harder?
12: It may make the job harder for him.
14: I don't think
12: it's more difficult for the country generally, because first of all, who really, really, really is tested in circumstances in which there hasn't been a general election?
14: Oh, I don't know about
12: which is
14: that.
12: Not going to be
14: Theresa May's dementia. Well, oh, sorry, in not in a general election.
12: No, not
14: yeah.
12: in the general
15: well,
12: election.
15: Leadership races. They do at least have to go to lots of hustings. They get journalists at each hustings, and they have to go through and ask questions. And they go to the members eventually as well. None of that happened here. Not one of it. And I don't know what you think about that interview, the LBC, but it was literally more about the Smiths and pop culture.
14: And there was
15: do we
14: one
15: know
14: about
15: his
14: World
15: tax
14: Cup
15: policy?
14: Today.
15: It was more, yeah, the World Cup. And what did we know about his tax policy? We didn't know about who he's going to choose for Chancellor. Literally none of the big questions are known after that interview. So that was a little bit more of a, you know, puff interview, I thought.
12: Sure, it wasn't, but it wasn't Andy's fault, was it?
15: No. But he could have put himself
14: to
15: scrutiny.
14: Well, he can say yes to coming on the sofa, which I'm sure he will, by the way.
12: Yeah, I'm sure he will.
13: But it's just a very odd situation, because I think he doesn't want to be preempting the fact that he's got to go to the palace and the king has got to ask him to form a government, and therefore he doesn't want to be announcing who's going to be in his cabinet when he's not yet prime minister. So we're in a very unprecedented,
15: weird situation.
13: Right. Really, we are where we are now, or at least we will be on the 20th, on Monday. And at that point, he will have to start doing things.
14: Well, and that also...
13: And also this introducing himself to the country, because we all know about him.
14: Yeah.
13: But a lot of people in the country... Obviously, people in the Northwest know him from being mayor of Greater Manchester, but a lot of people in the country don't really know who he is. Yeah. And he's going to be their leader, so he's got to let them get to know him in order to be able to command their confidence to take him on what is a very difficult journey that this country's on.
15: And he's also a very bad start for the rest of the country. Can you imagine all the people who don't know him are going to be footing the bill for his principles and values? We have no clue
14: holding his feet to the fire.
12: I'm just wondering... And maybe John would say the same thing, but how well known was John Major when he succeeded Margaret Thatcher?
15: Well, that's way before my time, but he was in cabinet and he was actually in parliament.
12: He'd been Chancellor Exchequer, Chief Financial Secretary.
15: Bigger than Mayor of Manchester.
12: Well, yes, absolutely. Who knew about it?
14: I'm
12: not challenging you or John or anything like that.
15: And then he won an election and got a mandate.
12: Of course he did.
13: For most people, the issue of how he came to be Prime Minister is going to fade away very quickly, straight away, come Monday.
15: Depends if he does well. If he does badly, they'll be like, we let him through without any scrutiny.
12: He's got 3 years.
14: He hasn't got 3 years to prove himself. I mean, he's got like 100 days or whatever.
12: Oh, okay, well, if you want to make those rules and add it into the unwritten British Constitution, help yourself. But you know, Cathy, come on, you know that's meaningless. And what he can do is to demonstrate the sense of commitment and of strategy and of positives that can...

0: acknowledge the correctiveness or the correctness of what Keir Starmer was saying, which that's stupid. But anyway, in the end, they're no great loss to us. But if we've got a party that is committed, united, functioning, well organized, dedicated to victory for the United Kingdom, then Andy's job is made much easier. Right. And I hope, I think, that's what Keir's left.
1: Okay. We're going to let you go in a second, but I just want one final thought on the big match. You're obviously a passionate Welsh rugby fan. Well, are you watching, are you cheering in England on? I know it's football, not rugby.
0: Kids,
1: but...
0: For the kids, for the little boys and girls. I really do hope that they make advances. I think they'll win tonight. I think they're going to come up against a really stern challenge with Spain. But you never know. It's a funny old game.
1: Well, it's not Spain anymore. Oh, sorry. I mean, you mean further down the track?
0: Well, yeah, in the final.
2: Win tonight.
1: You're assuming. You're taking a lot for granted.
0: Well, no, I'm not. I think they will win. I mean, if you can find a fella or many, many women in our country who have not an opinion on what's going to happen tonight, you'll be very lucky. Or
1: Neil,
0: unlucky.
1: Lord Kinnock, thank you very much.
0: Thanks.
1: For getting on the sofa. And I'm hoping that you've kept the spot warm for Andy Burnham in a few days, weeks. Let's watch this space.
0: The first thing I'll tell him.
1: Please do. Thank you very much. Well, there are a few Keir Starmer allies who've been more loyal than Jenny Chapman. Baroness Chapman chaired his 2020 Labour leadership campaign, was his political secretary when he was leader of the opposition, and has served as a minister in the Starmer government. She was also at Downing Street for Sir Keir's final cabinet meeting earlier, and she joined me here on the sofa just before we came on air. Take a look. Jenny Chapman, it's been a hugely emotional day, hasn't it? I suppose a bit of a roller coaster over the last few weeks, really.
3: It has been a roller coaster the last few weeks. I thought that today would be fairly easy, but actually, watching the reaction of MPs and others, just really taking in what's happening and listening to Keir today at Cabinet and at PMQs, it has been a little. I'd say it was poignant. Probably more than emotional, but it's a big moment when a Prime Minister does their last Prime Minister's questions. It is a moment that Parliament does respond to.
1: I mean, just describe that roller coaster. You know, has there been anger? Has there been tears? You know, grief? What has it felt like?
3: Oh, all of the above, I think, if I'm honest. You work really hard in these jobs. Politics is... it's a rough business for sure, and you feel very strongly about the team that you're working alongside, and the purpose and the motivation that binds you together is very, very strong. And when that comes to an end, it is difficult for people. And I think anyone who tells you they're not bothered and they just move on, you know, they're emotionally bankrupt and probably, you know, not a good friend. Mm. So it is hard, but I think what helps is knowing that we've got a future to work really, you know, to focus on. We won just a couple of years ago. We've got a full term. We've got a great majority. There's a massive amount that we still need to do for the country. And I think that what Keir is wanting from people that supported him is that we continue to support Andy Burnham and we really work together and we make sure that we rally around and we can deliver for the country.
1: And I'll come back to the future in just a second, but just going to the cabinet meeting, you know, just the mood around the table, you know, would you say there is, you know, sort of remorse given some of the people around the table were trying to push him out?
3: I think it was reflective. I think people were really looking at what we have done and what we need to do next. And I think that, yes, there was regret from some, for sure, about how this has come about. But
1: regret or anger?
3: Not anger this morning, actually. No, there wasn't anger. But I think you do take your lead. But if Keir Starmer can say, everybody must unite, there's a huge job of work to be done, I will not be part of that, but you all need to be.
1: It was very magnanimous, wasn't it?
3: Very. Yes, that's right.
1: Would you say, you know, you're a close friend of his. Mm. Do you find it sometimes hard to be as magnanimous as he has been today?
3: Sometimes, yes, if I'm honest with you. But yeah. It's really important that we are, because this is bigger than any one of us. You know, we've got an important role that the country has entrusted us to deliver. and we've got to be true.

0: to that.
1: Right.
0: And we can't allow whatever personal hurt or any of those things to get in the way. You know, yes, we've got waiting lists down in the NHS. Is the NHS completely fixed? No, of course it's not. There's a massive amount to do. Yes, we've lifted all those children out of poverty, but we still have a massive problem as a country with youth unemployment. Mm. There's a huge job now for the Labour government yeah. to do. We've got fresh legs on the pitch. Time to carry on delivering.
1: A lot of football metaphors yeah. today. Yeah. Well, looking at just looking at the legacy for a minute, when you look at Ukraine and foreign affairs, obviously that's going to be a key part of his legacy. There was an interesting thing from Save the Children. They posted a blue plaque on Gaza. History will not forget complicity. What do you make of that?
0: I think Save the Children were wrong to do that. If I'm, you know, I just don't think that now is the time for using that kind of language and making it so personal to an individual. I understand that many of us, me included, have got strong views on Israel, Gaza and those issues. But I think using words like complicity, talking about witnessing the murder of children and the way that they've gone about it, I think it diminishes Save the Children as a charity. I think you can make really strong arguments and we can have the debate. I had a robust conversation with the head of Save the Children UK about this earlier today.
1: Well, you picked up the phone.
0: Yeah. I mean, I think it's important that you do have those conversations when you have a disagreement. You know, Save the Children is an important body in the UK. I don't think this is the right way to go about making the points that they wanted to get across.
1: But
0: it's up to them to defend what they did.
1: But it's not a million miles away from what the incoming leader, Andy Burnham, has said.
0: It's a very long way.
1: Well, but he's apologised for Labour's stance under Keir Starmer and says, you know, the party has not got it right.
0: He was talking about the party not getting it right initially when we were in opposition. I think in government, we have reinstated funding to the UN agency that supports refugees in Palestine. To UNRWA, we did that straight away. We've sanctioned members of the Israeli cabinet. We've withdrawn arms licences. We protected all of the overseas aid that we put into Gaza. I myself have been there alongside people who've been forced to move by settler violence. So I think we've got a strong record. I do not think for a second that the language that was used in the Save the Children social media campaign this morning or last night are things that Andy Burnham would ever say. I think they're very, very different.
1: But he has hinted at a change of policy. Do you think that would be a mistake?
0: I think it's fine to review policy and to think, do we want to take things? I mean, the situation is evolving. There are elections in Israel coming up. If he wants to make a change to our posture, then I think that is absolutely something that we should consider. But I don't think that any credible prime minister would articulate what they wanted to get across on Israel, Gaza, or any of the many other conflicts that we're contending with in the world.
1: Well, and that's
0: would
1: the point,
0: use that kind of language.
1: You know, there are difficult decisions to take as
0: sure.
1: Prime Minister. You're going to offend people whether you decide one thing or the other. Do you think that Andy Burnham as Prime Minister is going to find governing is a tough job? Let's be honest.
0: Oh, sure. Yeah. No, I mean, nobody becomes Prime Minister and says, well, that was a lot easier than I expected. He's going to find it tough. It is tough. But I know that Andy will expect it to be hard. He's not coming into this for an easy life. You know, he knows what he's taking on and he is building his team. He is really thinking hard about what he needs to do. He inherits 2 years' worth of progress. He gets a manifesto that the government was elected on to work from.
1: But he hasn't had much time to prepare, has he? And, you know, he hasn't got much room for manoeuvre on the economy. You know, his prime goal is cost of living, for example. I mean, you know, the party's got sky-high expectations of him. Do you think would a longer handover and more scrutiny as well have actually helped him?
0: Maybe, but I think sometimes there's a case for just getting on with it. And I think once...
1: In at the deep end?
0: Well, once Keir Starmer made the decision to leave, I think that you can't just stay as Prime Minister having made that announcement for very long, actually. I think your authority drains away and you do need to allow the next person to take control. I think that he's not starting from a blank sheet of paper here. There is a majority that was secured upon a manifesto.
1: And he's got to stick to that
0: manifesto.
1: And he
0: does need, you know, and he said that as well.
1: But to the letter of the manifesto. fiscal rules, taxation.
0: He needs to respond to events as he finds them, and he will make those decisions as he sees fit. But he is not starting from scratch. And I think that it's not like when you come into government for the first time in 14 years. Yeah. So it's up to him, you know, how he chooses to do that.
1: But a wealth tax, a property tax, would you steer him away from that?
0: That's up to
1: outside
0: him.
1: Outside your bailiwick.
0: He will be making those choices, I'm sure, and giving them loads of thought right now.
1: A couple of final questions. The carriage clock, I've got to ask. Was it a bit retro?
0: Well, so I contributed to David Lammy's whip round. And when he said it's a carriage, I was like, well, I mean, that's imaginative. But
1: not.
0: But as it turned out, clocks are something that were important to Keir and his dad, who had a real passion for clocks because he liked how they were made and the detail and precision. And actually, it was what Keir really treasured that. And it was a lovely moment to see David Lammy hand over that gift to Keir Starmer this morning. And I think that was a moment where everyone thought, you know, this is being done well. There isn't the bitterness and the acrimony that I think we've seen in previous changes in the past. And it was done in with really good grace and a lot of empathy, which was good to see.
1: Tears at PMQs, tears around the cabinet table?
0: Not that I noticed. No, not that I noticed.
1: No one had the tissues out. Well, very finally then, it is obviously quite a big game tonight.
0: Yes.
1: Keir Starmer, obviously a big fan. Are you going to be at a football watch party with him?
0: I will be watching the match. Probably he's a way, way bigger football fan than I am. I'll watch an England match, but I'm not a kind of season ticket holder like he is. And he gets very, very involved when he watches football. And I'm a bit, you know, I want England to win for sure.
1: So you'll be watching together at some point, probably.
0: I don't know tonight, but I just think that it's an evening that the whole country is going to really get around their screens and really want the same thing tonight. We all want the same thing, hopefully, on Sunday. And, you know, let's hope. And I'm not going to say it's coming home or any of that.
1: We've had David Baddiel on the sofa dodging the question.
0: This
1: slightly.
0: Very sofa?
1: Yes, this very sofa. Baroness Jen Chapman, thank you very much. Well, Harriet Harman and Gillian Keegan are on the sofa tonight. Harriet, do you think that Andy Burnham should be daunted by the challenge ahead? Or, you know, has Keir Starmer done a lot of the hard work, as we were discussing earlier with Neil?
2: Well, I think it's a huge challenge. I think he'd be justified in being daunted, but I hope he isn't. And I'm sure that he's ready to step up. Because although he's inherited from Keir Starmer a very big majority of Labour MPs, and although there's, you know, a bit more economic stability and a bit more falling in NHS waiting list, the other thing that he's inherited now is a lot of mistrust and disaffection amongst the public, because when they voted in 2024, they voted for change and they didn't see it happening. And now they're thinking, well, are they all the same? They're promising they'll do things and they won't. So that the natural mistrust there is has actually deepened. So he's got to introduce himself to the country. He's got to rebuild trust and he's got to deal with all the practical difficulties that are still there, many of which are generated from abroad. So I hope he's not daunted, and I think most people in the country want the Prime Minister to succeed. It's disappointing that Keir Starmer has left after 2 years, having lost the confidence of the Parliamentary Labour Party because he'd lost the confidence of the country. Mm. But we've got to hope this time it works out. But what I'm hoping is that we haven't got into political short-termism. You know, there's often been discussion about economic short-termism, where you're always doing things for the next day and not planning for the longer term. I hope that we're not into political short-termism, which
1: well,
2: is instead
1: he'll
2: of
1: if he doesn't see immediate
2: well,
1: results,
2: instead of
1: though,
2: waiting, where you elect somebody and then you wait for 5 years and then you decide at the end of 5 years whether you think they've done a good job or not, whether you'll keep them or kick them out. We seem to have got into a bit of a habit now of making a judgment much more quickly. And things do take a long time to turn around, and instability is not good.
1: I mean, Gillian, I could see you were pretty taken aback by what you heard from Neil about the possible changes on tax. How do you think it's going to go?
3: Well, you cannot just change the whole tax system when you've said you're not going to. It literally, you do not have a mandate. And it's almost surreal. This whole thing's surreal. The guy who got a huge majority turned his party round. We walked in with all those, you know, sort of claps. 2 years later is out. And the guy who's coming in has had zero scrutiny. Mm. if you were writing a film, you wouldn't write a script this bad. And one of the things that really, really worries me is, you know, what went wrong with Keir Starmer? What's he really sitting there thinking? Why did this go so tragically wrong? And I think what really he did was over-delegate. Mm. He left things to the Chancellor that he shouldn't have. He left decisions on Peter Mandelson to people he shouldn't have. And then the budgets have been catastrophic. Right. And I don't know whether any one of them have noticed that growth has literally almost disappeared. Okay. And that's the problem. Well, you're not going to have money without getting the economy growing.
1: Second fastest growth in the G7, I think.
3: Yeah, but it's tiny. Okay, it's tiny. It's not enough money to service our debt and do all the things they want to do. It's really second fastest when they're all on the floor. It's literally why they bother saying that. You use real numbers when you need real money to spend.
1: We've got to move on. We've got the big game to get to. But first, in a week where the safety and security of those in the public eye has been front and centre, another development today. The Metropolitan Police announced they'd arrested a man on suspicion of sending threatening communications to a member of parliament over an ex-post threatening to shoot Nigel Farage. Speaking before that news emerged, Reform's Home Affairs spokesman, Zia Yusuf, told Sky News he also hoped to boost security for former politicians at a cost of around £100 million.
4: It is quite a large group of people, well aware of that. Yes, it will cost money. Well aware of that. But I maintain we do not have a functioning democracy in the United Kingdom. If MPs feel that they, again, of all parties, I want to be crystal clear, the policy response we are proposing, and I've actually advocated for some time, is for all MPs of all parties. And it will be based in terms of former politicians. It will, of course, risk assessments will form a part of it. But, you know, the threshold at which point that security becomes necessary under Reform government will be much, much lower than it is currently, based on the things that I have seen within our party.
1: Politicians have been publicly supportive of Devon and Cornwall police since the death of Anne Widdecombe, but I've found a recent report from the police watchdog which is highly critical of their past competence. Just take a look at this. This was from last month when it assessed the force and it really wasn't impressed. Look, when it comes to investigating crime, it's deemed inadequate. It said it isn't bringing enough offenders to justice. And here's why. It said we found that the force was allocating crimes to officers who weren't appropriately skilled, and there was a lack of support for officers who'd been allocated more complex investigations. Now, when it came to overall performance, there were some improvements since the last inspection. But look at these categories. Nothing outstanding or good, and many areas requiring improvement or just simply inadequate. Well, in response to this, Chief Constable James Vaughan from Devon and Cornwall Police told us the investigation into the death of Anne Widdecombe has no correlation or link to that watchdog inspection or any recommendations from it, which were concerned with volume crime, not major incidents and homicide. The statement goes on, the force has a very capable and well-resourced major crime capability, which very much stepped up to the mark in response to the tragic murder of Anne Widdecombe. My thoughts very much remain with Anne Widdecombe's family and friends at this incredibly sad time. Well, Harriet Harman and Gillian Keegan are still with me. Let's discuss that first, because there has been some criticism of the police, hasn't there, following this investigation. The watchdog, it doesn't make for terribly palatable reading for the force, does it?
2: It doesn't, but, I mean, the first thing that I want to say is I was just so absolutely horrified by that sickening news about Anne Widdecombe. I mean, I was in the House of Commons with her for about 20 years and she came in when it was like 96% men in the House of Commons and only 4% women. And she was absolutely indomitable. Mm. And a lot of them kind of, you know, who were saying very nice things about her now, gave her a really hard time, but she was absolutely undaunted by them. She was a phenomenon of intellect and personality. So I just, it's quite difficult to separate the person from the horror of how her life was ended. Yeah. But I just
1: wanted to
2: say... Was
1: she an unlikely ally of yours in some way?
2: No, she was not an ally of mine. She never was. That wasn't the modern Tory party with people like Gillian in now that we worked together when we were in the House of Commons. Yeah. But in those days, you know, she was on very different side of the argument. But I could see and admire the calibre of the sort of person she was. But, I mean, it's absolutely horrific. how she's died. And certainly, I mean, when I saw that report about, you know, investigation of crime inadequate, it reminded me of a report that David Blunkett, former Home Secretary, did a review, which came out last week, that said there's a real problem with senior leadership in the police, and that actually the force not only needs extra resources, but they need to be sorting their leadership out. But I think it was very interesting, all the stuff that Zia Yousaf from Reform was talking about in terms of MPs' security. Because obviously we want MPs and former MPs to be safe. That is the absolute bottom line. But we also don't want a situation where we have to be in bulletproof cars, where we have to have six, you know, armed police officers around us. I mean, when I started out, I mean, I could just walk around my constituency and people could come up and chat to you. And that's
3: and mostly that still happens. That still happens today.
1: What's your thought on, and you know,
3: well, so in terms of the police,
1: made the point, Zia Yousaf, that what's the point of upgrading Westminster if there are no politicians to serve in it?
3: Well, so I don't really understand. When I was looking at this, I mean, I understand how everybody is anxious when this happens. But there's been, you know, this is the third potential case. When you look at it, any risk assessment, I've done RAVEC, you probably have too.
1: That's the body, the independent government
3: body that assesses security. There is no way, I don't think, that Joe Cox, David Amos, or probably even Anne Widdecombe would have come anywhere near the level at which they would have then got close protection officers or the armoured thing. You know, they wouldn't have been, they were backbenchers, they were actually very, not controversial, they were very collegiate, both Joe and David. So, and, you know, all of us get threats which are online, and there's millions of death threats made on Twitter, actually, over the whole world. So, actually, I don't know that they would actually have really addressed the problem if you look at it like that. It's almost impossible, as Harriet says, unless you keep everyone away from everybody, which is not, it's a key pillar
1: not
3: of our democracy.
1: But,
3: and that's why we love the job, actually. All right. Of us who've done the job love that aspect of the
1: job. Okay, we could talk much longer about this, but even here on this show, We are aware that there is a big game on. It's coming up, England against Argentina in a semi-final at the World Cup. Let's go to Atlanta and speak with the sports correspondent, Rob Harris. Rob, how is it there?
5: Well, fans are just making their way into the stadium, those at the last minute, and it is a very different atmosphere than at, say, Premier League matches. All the fans do mix, so we're going to have Argentina and England fans all in the same areas. How will that go down particularly is this game could get pretty intense. We already know what a grudge match this is, and incredible to think that these teams haven't met in a competitive match since the 2002 World Cup. All that time ago, that was a victory then for David Beckham's team in the group stage. Many, though, thinking back to 1986 and the hand of God from Diego Maradona that knocked England out. 1998, David Beckham's red card, and when that ended so badly as well. But optimism hopefully high amongst the England team after the victory over Norway the other day, and always finding a way to win, whereas Argentina have struggled as well at times against the newcomers, Cape Verde, against Egypt as well. And we've seen Thomas Tuchel is rung in the changes as well, particularly in defence, bringing in Reece James, who's been struggling with injury, and Jed Spence making a change on the wing as well, with Morgan Rogers coming in for Nonu Madueke. So he's mixing things up. What a moment this is. England, one step from a potential first men's World Cup final since 1966. These are huge moments, and you also get a sense, more from the Argentina fans than the England fans, that there's something more at line here, more at stake for them. There is a political edge to this, and it was inflamed by Argentina's vice president as well, Victoria Villarreal, on the eve of this game, bringing up the Falklands, and she was talking about it's for the Malvinas, it's for Diego, it's Leo's last one, talking about usurping the pirates. So they're certainly bringing the Falklands into this, Argentina using it to lay a claim on the territory, which is back to be overwhelmingly UK overseas territory, and it shows just what fierce rivalries can extend. The political world into football as well, as we wait here for kickoff in the final semi-final of this World Cup. Game 102. It's been a slog for many of us following every in and out of this World Cup. We already know Spain will await in the final. We'll find out very shortly if it will be England or Argentina in New Jersey on Sunday night when Donald Trump will be there to present the trophy as well. And of course, if anyone's finding it all a bit too anxious and nervy, what will happen over the next hour and a half or so? Of course, there's always the UK tonight in the world as well.
1: Well, Rob, you've done a fantastic job. Love your enthusiasm. Thanks very much. Let's go to Tom Parmenter in Manchester with very excited and, I should imagine, nervous England fans. Are they?
6: Hugely nervous, hugely excited, and they're just watching the players coming out onto the pitch. And it is raucous in Manchester. It is a sense of huge anticipation across the country as this massive game is about to get underway. England, Argentina, many people experiencing one of sport's greatest rivalries for the first time. It goes back decades, of course, with so many episodes of controversy and anguish for England fans. But can tonight be that moment where we get through to a World Cup final for only the second time in England's history? It is, as you can see, pumped, locked and loaded here in Manchester. Guys, we're live on Sky News. Please don't swear. How are you feeling?
7: I've been excellent. But like, Tuchel's carried it. I'm missing Southgate a little bit, but we've got high hopes today.
6: Who's going to be the match winner?
8: Who's going to be? England, surely.
6: Which player's on that England team?
8: Bellingham. It's got to be Jude Bellingham.
6: Guys, enjoyed the game. We've already had a big, big rendition of Hey Jude. We've already sung Wonderwall here in Manchester. And now the national anthem. This is going to be quite a night across the nation. In 2 hours' time, it will either be pure elation or that very familiar feeling of the Argentinians doing it again. But Manchester is ready.
1: Well, Tom, I'm loving that excitement there. Thank you so much for...
7: Cole's carried it. I'm missing Southgate a little bit, but we've got high hopes today.
6: Who's going to be the match winner?
8: Who's going to be? England, surely.
6: Which player's on that England team?
8: Bellingham. It's got to be Jude Bellingham.
6: Guys, enjoyed the game. We've already had a big, big rendition of Hey Jude. We've already sung Wonderwall here in Manchester. And now the national anthem. This is going to be quite a night across the nation. In 2 hours' time, it will either be pure elation or that very familiar feeling of the Argentinians doing it again. But Manchester is ready.
1: Well, Tom, I'm loving that excitement there. Thank you so much for bringing us that. And all that, it's infectious, actually, isn't it? Were you excited watching that, Gillian?
3: Yeah, I have got actually more and more. And I suppose when you're winning as well, it really does give you, it gives you the sort of enthusiasm. But I've actually now, I got up for the Mexico game. I got up for the Norway game. And so I have actually started to watch. And I watched France-Spain the second half last night. So
1: you would be in that heaving crowd right there we're seeing on screen, don't you?
3: If they win, that's the place to be. That is the place to be, because the actual enthusiasm, it'll be like nothing else, apart from if you're in the stadium itself.
1: Yeah.
3: So all these places, the fan zones, I mean, they're just where you want to be.
1: Were you tempted to go over there?
3: No, but I am going to Spain for the final.
1: Oh,
3: where
1: are you?
3: I'll be with whoever Spain, hopefully it's England Spain. I will be in Spain, and I've booked to watch it there. And I lived in Spain for about 8 years. They love their football as much as we love the football, so the atmosphere there will be really charged. So it'll be a good place to watch it, because they also love the Brits. So I think it's a good place to watch it.
1: Harriet, are you going to be watching? Are you excited?
2: I will, but I'll feel so nervous about it. And honestly, if it goes to penalties,
3: oh god, that's the worst, isn't it?
2: When you see them with the ball there, and there's one guy, young guy, and the entire country is watching, I just feel how much pressure.
3: Yeah.
2: Is
3: unbearable.
2: So I'm just hoping.
1: I mean, look at this.
2: It's a win without going to penalties.
1: There, look at that.
3: Yeah,
1: everybody's out.
3: Yeah,
1: I mean, it's a pretty nice night. Bristol's coming up.
2: But they've done really well so far.
1: Is that Bristol or Leeds?
2: Yeah, they've done well to get this far already.
1: It's a small screen. But what's your prediction, please?
2: Okay, 2-1 to us.
3: Yeah, we'll win definitely. But we are relying on very good and fair refereeing.
1: You're very
3: and the VAR.
1: You're very confident, though.
3: I am, because every single chance they've got so far, and when you watched it and you watch them with 10 men and you're thinking, oh, my God, but every chance they get, they've taken it. So, you know, even though it's been a bit scrappy, they have, I think, and, of course, we've got Jude and Harry Kane, and literally, if you didn't know them before, the whole world knows them now.
1: Right, well, huge moment. We'll all be watching. We'll all be nervous. That is it for tonight. SJ's coming up next with the UK Tonight. Don't go anywhere. See you again tomorrow at 7 p.m. Good evening.
9: Jubilation in the streets, while some emotional.
10: This is a political victory for Prime Minister Modi and his Hindu Nationalist Party.
11: I'm Neville Lazarus and I'm Sky's reporter based in Delhi.
12: Companies like these are helping India in its trajectory to be a serious player in space exploration.
11: Sky News, get the full story first.

0: It's 8 o'clock. This is the UK Tonight. Coming up, the government plan to impose a social media curfew on 16 and 17-year-olds. But can a crackdown on screen time pass the teenager test?
1: If I don't want to go to sleep, if I just want to doom scroll all night, I should be able to have the free will to want to do that. Like, I don't think anyone should be able to control me.
0: Also tonight, tributes, teasing and tears as Sir Keir Starmer fields questions in the Commons for the final time. The Prime Minister given a standing ovation by his own MPs only weeks after they forced him to resign. Sir Keir Starmer calling on MPs to do more to defend democracy after the killing of Anne Widdecombe, as police revealed that a man was arrested for threatening to shoot Reform leader Nigel Farage. We look at a proposal to change the law in England so that parents of stillborn babies are spared the pain of having to register the death in person. And after weeks of heatwaves and wildfires, a new report says that extreme weather in the UK is here to stay. All that to come and much more on the UK Tonight. Good evening. The government has unveiled its latest weapon in its attempts to minimise screen time for teenagers, with a voluntary social media curfew for older teens. The changes would see default settings prevent 16 and 17-year-olds from accessing social media between midnight and 6 a.m. Features like infinite scrolling, that's where an app shows an endless stream of content, will be automatically turned off. However, affected teenagers will be able to turn off these default settings, which is the issue that's resulting in criticism today. And the proposals also include requiring under 18s to take regular breaks when using chatbots. Well, the Minister for AI and Online Safety, Kanishka Narayan, said that he thinks the measures would be welcomed by teenagers.
2: Young people and families said to us that they didn't want a cliff edge at 16. If you're banning social media for under 16s, have a smoother slope rather than a cliff edge. And yes, it's defaults because we want to empower teenagers who are 16 and 17-year-olds. But two, I wouldn't belittle that because when we have seen evidence on this sort of stuff, in October, for example, some platforms introduced these defaults of this sort. 90% plus teenagers said to us that they've maintained those defaults as well. And so the evidence base is clear. The motivation is very clear. And I wouldn't do the disservice to teenagers of saying they're all going to switch it off.
0: Well, in the Commons this afternoon, the outgoing Prime Minister, Sir Keir Starmer, hailed the wider changes around social media as part of his legacy.
3: Mr. Speaker, we also pulled the lever on the individual cases that matter, including individuals like Carla, who's in the gallery today. She it was one of the parents that came to see me about online harm and the harm it can do to our young children, and that's why we banned social media for under-16s. And Daniel, who's also here with his son, who spoke to me many times about the struggles he's had with the cost of living and the need for a safe and secure home for every family and every child to grow up in. They're the people, Mr. Speaker, that matter more to me than anything else, because it's their lives that I think about when we make decisions in this government.
4: Yeah. Final question, Kim.
0: So, what do teenagers think of these plans? We sent Shamar Freeman-Powell to find out.
5: Can you remember a time before having social media?
6: No, to be honest, I can't really remember.
7: We now have a whole generation of young people who have never known life offline.
8: I got my first iPad at 2, and since then it was YouTube, and then obviously I got social media quite young because of the pandemic, and so there wasn't really a time that I wasn't trying to connect with others.
1: I use like TikTok, Snapchat, Instagram. I use them quite a lot, especially after marks. I'm a screen time, like, used to be around 7 hours, now it's up to around maybe 10 hours. Like, it's not really good. It's gone up quite a bit.
7: Concerns over the impact that non-stop scrolling is having on young people's lives has prompted the government to introduce yet more restrictions. They want 16 and 17-year-olds to be automatically logged out of social media between the hours of midnight and 6 a.m.
6: I do think it's the right way to remove their addiction because there's no chance for them to realise how bad this is. They should realise them, like, by themselves.
1: As long as it's not compulsory, because you shouldn't be able to control. Like, if I don't want to go to sleep, if I just want to doom scroll all night, I should be able to have the free will to want to do that. Like, I don't think anyone should be able to control me, like, tell me to stop doing that. But as long as I have the option, if I wanted to stop, to stop.
9: I do think it is a positive thing, especially for my generation, to stay off your phone at night and actually get some rest and sleep.
7: These restrictions aren't mandatory or permanent, meaning teenagers can simply switch them off. The government says the changes will help teenagers get more sleep, focus better at school, and spend more time with family and friends.
8: When I hear of, like, my siblings who are older than me, what their experience of childhood was, I think it was quite innocent and more interactive with real life. And I think our generation, the newer generation, is losing that touch, I think.
7: Most students agree that restrictions are necessary. But are they more likely to change their phone settings before changing their online habits?
0: Talk about this more now. We're joined by social media consultant Matt Navarra. Matt, good to see you this evening. I mean, this curfew won't be mandatory. It can be overridden by teens. So many of them asking today, what's the point?
10: Yeah, you know, I think the thing I'd say up front is that I think we all want teenagers to be better protected online. And some of what the government is doing is directionally right. But this isn't really a curfew. It's just a mildly annoying settings prompt that, you know, with a government press release attached, you know, it's, you know, worth being precise that, you know, under 16s do face a ban. But the 16 and 17 year olds are just going to have a default, which they can switch off in about 4 seconds. So, you know, ministers call these features addictive in their own announcement, but then you hand them teens a switch that they can use to turn it all off. So there's a whole contradiction in there. And they've tried to please everybody, the platforms, the privacy campaigners, parents, but they've managed to annoy everyone and probably done very little to actually improve online safety for teens from doing all of this so far.
0: Yeah, I mean, it's annoyed this generation of teens because, you know, as they were telling Shimon Freeman Powell there, they've not known life without social media and phones. But perhaps this is more to create a soft landing, a gentler entry into the online world for future generations, not this cohort. I mean, future generations will know life without social media and smartphones, or at least, you know, have had limited access to it. It won't be perhaps as all-consuming as it is for them now.
10: Yeah, yeah. The government has described today's kind of proposal for 16 and 17-year-olds as a way to avoid the cliff edge when they've come out of a ban from the age of under 16s being banned on social media to then stepping into having full access, and that this is that soft cushion. But we all know that teens are not going to keep these defaults on. And the trial that they based it on was so different from actually the reality of what teens experience social like and how this policy has been laid out and this proposal has been laid out. And we haven't factored in the fact that VPNs are still a significant problem in terms of how to kind of limit teens' access to social media in the original ban that they've planned. So there's so much that still needs to be worked out that they haven't gone in the right direction on some things on, I think.
0: Yeah, I mean, there is much more to come. And the government has said this. This is still very much at an early stage, almost figuring it out as they go along. I mean, even the blanket ban for under 16s, there's still so much more detail and, you know, practicalities that we're yet to learn about how that's going to work for those under 16. But in terms of that soft landing into the online world for the future generations, those turning 16 and suddenly being allowed on social media, what do you think would be practical measures that are around now? More, I'm sure, will come out in the future, but practical measures that are around now that would work?
10: At the moment, the main thing is that we're relying on self-control for something that teens have very little self-control over, particularly if the government calls them addictive platforms. And so anything that is optional for the platforms to put in place or optional for the teens to turn on and use to kind of limit their kind of craving to be on social media, which, you know, has a lot of good as well as a lot of bad to it, is doomed to failure. And actually, the things that are going to work probably do need coordination and cooperation and sort of legal basis from the platforms, the phone device manufacturers as well. At the moment, a lot of it's really geared around relying on parents, relying on settings that can be kind of restricted, but only ones that can be optionally turned off until there is something that's much more strict and legally enforceable and doesn't have these opt-outs. Then I think we're giving people the illusion of safety. And I think actually that's more dangerous than having no safety at all.
0: Yeah, I mean, we are still watching how the social media companies and platforms react to this incoming ban for under 16s and these new measures that the government are talking about and how they adapt their services. Because, you know, as a part of the discussion of the ban for under 16s was the fact that, you know, during the night, a lot of teens are on their phones because they get push notifications. As you said, these platforms are designed to be addictive. And the government said, look, we're going to talk to social media companies about getting rid of that. So how far do you think social companies will work with the government on the sort of bracket of 16 to 18, which is still that grey area, not an outright ban? It's a sort of advisory sort of gap at the moment.
10: I think that anything that becomes optional and is doomed to failure, in my personal opinion. I think if they really want to improve the online safety for that age group that gives them that soft landing and actually can be implemented, then there needs to be legal protections and enforcement behind it. And they don't need, can't be optional to be turned off. The focus for me shouldn't be on blanket bans. I've never been a particular fan of the idea of blanket bans. I think there is still a lack of evidence to prove they are the best way forwards. But I think something needs to be done. And I think the something for me would be the fact that the design of the apps, the features within the apps that actually increase that dependency, increase the addictiveness of them, that are causing some of the problems that teens experience and that parents and advocates for privacy want addressed. And those features could be restricted and limited in a way that is not optional. And the government, you know, if it wants to put all of these bans in place, then it can go and do a halfway house and do restrictions on features that the platforms have to implement. So they had the option. It's whether they've got the political motivation.
0: Yeah, and it's a tricky area, isn't it, post 16? Because, of course, in this, you know, as, once you turn 16 in the UK, you can have sex, you can leave school, start full-time work. So it is sort of a tricky area when you try to enforce something on that age. It very much is guidance. OK, Matt, really good to talk to you about this. Thanks for coming on. Matt Navarra there talking about the government's proposed media curfew on those age 16 and 17 when it comes to social media. Thanks, Matt. Now, for parents facing the trauma of stillbirth, the bureaucracy of grief can be simply unbearable. Being forced to register the death in person in an environment often filled with parents celebrating their newborn babies. Well, now Labour MP Jing McMahon is proposing a change in the law so that it mirrors what happens in Scotland.
11: I think most of us just assume that this is just part of the natural process, that you have to attend in person, you have to do the registration, and however horrible that experience is, it just is what it is. And what this campaign has shown me is, no, there is another way. And I think we just accepted that bureaucracy has trumped the feelings and the trauma of people who are experiencing baby loss, and that's not OK. And so for me, the bill was important because we're able to show in law this is absolutely possible and we can change this. But it's a human story that sits behind it to say that actually the state, local councils, that they should be supporting people through that trauma and not having systems that make matters even worse.
0: Well, Mr McMahon has taken up the case of his constituents, Ryan and Cassie Claydon. Ryan, describe their experience to us.
12: Before we could lay Matilda to rest, the stillbirth needed to be registered. It was done sort of 4 days, 5 days after we lost Matilda. And it's very difficult because you attend the registry office in person, as you do for registering any birth or any death.
13: Yes.
12: And you are in, you know, an active registry office with families that are there that are celebrating registering their newborns.
13: Yes.
12: You know, which is a very difficult environment to be in when you're suffering the loss of a child.
13: Yes.
12: I think it was a lot. I think it compounded the grief and made the process of losing Matilda even harder.
0: Well, joining me now, Amarjeet Kaur Matharu, whose daughter Asis was stillborn in January 2024. Amarjeet, thank you so much for coming on to speak to us here on the programme tonight. I know this is difficult for you, but I know that you're right behind this campaign. We had Ryan there still having difficulty talking about what happened to him and his partner. Did that mirror your experience? What happened to you as a family?
14: Yeah, definitely. So Asis was stillborn in January of 2024. And actually, we were originally told by the hospital that somebody would come out to register the birth. Unfortunately, they didn't, and the hospital had lost paperwork. I'd had major surgery, and actually we ended up registering it a few weeks later, when I was actually advised not to walk, but I wasn't going to miss me and my husband being able to register her stillbirth together. And the compounded harm just going into an office which only had glass partition walls, where you had babies on either side, it's just awful. You don't obviously feel safe in that space. You feel very triggered, and you just feel like, I'm supposed to be in that place. I'm supposed to be the other person in that room, not me.
0: Yeah. And it could all be so different. It's, you know, bureaucracy, it's paperwork. And we know in grief, you know, however death happens, families have to go through this. But it doesn't have to be that way, particularly for parents of a stillborn baby. Mm. It can be done on the phone. It can be done online. And this happens in Scotland.
14: Yeah, definitely. And one of the things we found through the Leeds campaign was that some families 10 years ago were told that Leeds were going to be looking at ensuring that families could register the stillbirth within the hospital. And that's still not been implemented. So hearing that in Scotland, that's something that happens online, you can do it. It just safeguards bereaved, especially harmed parents as well, who just haven't got it in them to be able to walk, let alone do anything else. And it is just sort of showing that there's health inequalities in that respect as well. And we need to close that, because if Scotland are able to implement it, why can't we in England?
0: Yeah, I know that you and your husband are part of the Leeds Maternity Inquiry after the stillbirth of Assis. And I just want to take a moment to reflect on how you were treated from the moment you found out what had happened to Assis to that moment of registration. It seems like the maternity care system is just not set up for bereaved parents, whether it's having a stillbirth on a maternity, on a labour ward, and having to be on a ward with mothers who have delivered, had a successful delivery and a baby. Can you talk to some of that about us, if that's okay?
14: So, within my own experience, so I was actually in ICU for a few days on a vent. So I went from ICU into a bereavement suite, which is we're lucky to have that in Leeds compared to other areas in the country who go on to a ward where people have had babies. And the care is almost, they're pushing you out the door. I'm not saying that some of the midwives weren't great, because they were, but it was just an element of, today's the day you're going home. I didn't go home for 12 days because I couldn't walk, and I needed certain milestones being hit by ICU colleagues and by maternity. And I think just this thing about compounding harm. So actually, they lost Assis's paperwork to be able to register her stillbirth. So that just adds another layer of, hang on a second, why is this not being done? And the questions that come up after you've been through this sort of trauma, and you yourself are trying to heal whilst having blackouts in your own memory, because I was that ill. It's just really horrible, and just, I wouldn't wish it on my worst enemy. And if we can make it just a little bit better for someone in the future, to make sure actually they're safe to be able to, if they wish, they can go and register in person. If they don't, they want to do it online, then that option's there for them, because I think we definitely would have done it online had we had that option.
0: Yeah, Amarjeet, it's about time, isn't it? And about sensitivity. You know, regardless of what happens during birth, mothers need time, whatever the outcome is. But particularly when it comes to miscarriage and stillbirth, you know, time seems to stand still, doesn't it? And you just need that breathing space.
14: Definitely.
0: You can't put a time limit on whether it's, you know, registering the stillbirth of your baby or your recovery. So what would your message be to government? Because these changes are simple. These changes are so simple, but they mean so much to families like yours.
14: Definitely. So, like, for us, I think one of the things was, we can't proceed with giving Assis her send-off until we get the registration done. So if this is something we have to get done to be able to give our children the send-off that we want them to have, then why wouldn't you want to make it easier on families that are already harmed or bereaved? And obviously everyone has preventable or non-preventable loss, but why would we want to be complicit in compounding more harm to people that are already in a dark place? And ultimately, we don't want to be a burden on the NHS. We don't want to be a burden on the system. So why don't we put these things in place to protect people as well? I think I'd implore government to actually pass this bill to make sure that actually people have the choice to be able to make that for them and their families.
0: Yeah. Amarjeet, it is the most traumatic event you can go through. And I know, you know, you're still in some sense right in the middle of this, of course, because you're contributing to the inquiry, because you still don't know why Aziz was stillborn. You're still looking for answers. In that sense, I want to pay tribute to you and your husband and all the other families that are contributing to this Leeds Maternity Inquiry, Leeds Teaching Hospitals Trust. Can you just talk to me a little bit about what that experience is like for you? Because, you know, it's something that you really want to do, but I would imagine is really painful.
14: Yeah, I think I came across the Facebook group that was originally set up in Leeds by two of the other families, and I reached out and went for the first walk I'd had post-op about 6, 7 or 8 months later with one of them. And it was the first time that I was made to feel like I wasn't the only one that had been impacted by failures. In fact, some of the correlations that I had with the person that I met with were so alike, but there was 4 years difference between them. So change that should have happened didn't happen. For me, this is the only way I can parent Aziz. It's the only way Mandip can parent Aziz as well. And for us, it's firstly, there was institutional racism involved in what we went through, and that's not actually highlighted enough within the maternity space. And we wanted to make sure that within the wider Asian community, voices are there, because actually we are more likely to be harmed, like our Black brothers and sisters as well. Like, it's just a fact of maternity. So our fight is very much about how do we prevent anybody, firstly, having this happen to them where it's preventable. But secondly, how do we make sure that inequalities aren't just made smaller because there's worse outputs for everybody? Actually, we'd like to see maternity now turn into the best in the world rather than where it is for a first world country.
0: Yeah. I really appreciate you coming on this evening to talk to us about this important campaign and also about maternity care in general. I really appreciate Amarjeet Kaur Matharu remembering her stillborn daughter, Aziz. Thank you so much. Well, at lunchtime today, Sir Keir Starmer held his final PMQs in the House of Commons. As is often the case on these occasions, there was a glut of tributes, jokes and even the odd tear. But there were also a few barbs from the opposition benches about why, if things were going so well, his MPs were forcing him from office. Here's our political correspondent, Ali Fortescue.
3: Every Prime Minister knows when they take up the torch that the day will come when they have to pass it on. That day has come for me. This is the end of my political journey. To all colleagues across the House, can I wish you good health and happiness? To all those in the gallery, you're the reason I came into politics. To my wife and children, I love you. Goodbye.
13: Many Labour MPs were on their feet for Keir Starmer. It wasn't quite the standing ovation on both sides we saw for Tony Blair after his 10 years. But look, 2 years since Keir Starmer won that landslide victory, this did feel like one of the more emotional final PMQs, because he didn't want to go, and many in his own party do feel that he is going before his time.
15: I can deal with this. Can I thank my right honourable and very dear friend for everything he's given to our party and our country?
13: And something that really surprised me today was Kemi Badenoch, because, look, she is not someone who's afraid to kick a dog when it's down. We saw that when Rachel Reeves was crying at PMQs last year.
16: She looks absolutely miserable.
13: But today, I think, was the softest Kemi Badenoch I have seen yet.
16: I wanted to make sure that I got the tone right today. So I looked back at his final questions to Boris Johnson. And luckily for him, I plan to be much gentler than he was that day.
13: You can tell a lot by where everyone sits. We saw on one side of Keir Starmer, Rachel Reeves, so closely linked, of course, to his project as his Chancellor. On the other side, David Lammy, who really was in the bunker with the Prime Minister right till the end. Not that nearby were Ed Miliband, the Energy Secretary, Shabana Mahmood, the Home Secretary, both of whom we know spoke to him, wanted him to leave really before he was ready. So there you have it. The curtain falls on yet another Prime Minister. A quick reminder of some of the parting shots from PM's past.
17: Hasta la vista, baby. Thank you.
18: Well, as I once said, I was the future once.
13: As for Keir Starmer, it was his family who were watching on in the chamber who got his final tribute.
3: To my wife and children, I love you. Goodbye.
0: Has come on the UK Tonight. Defend our democracy. That was the call from Sir Keir Starmer after the killing of Anne Widdecombe as police arrest a man for threatening to shoot Nigel Farage.

0: not have a functioning democracy in the United Kingdom if MPs feel that they, again, of all parties, I want to be crystal clear, the policy response we are proposing, and I've actually advocated for some time, is for all MPs of all parties, and it will be based in terms of former politicians. It will, of course, risk assessments will form a part of it. But, you know, the threshold at which point that security becomes necessary under a reform government will be much, much lower than it is currently, based on the things that I have seen within our party.
1: Oh, well, let's get more on this story and bring in our chief political correspondent, John Craig. John.
2: Well, that was Zia Youssef, the Reform UK Party's Home Affairs spokesman, at a news conference this morning when he made this announcement about spending potentially, or making available, up to £100 million for not just MP security, but former MPs, one assumes members of the House of Lords, for example. That was Mr. Youssef answering a question from Sky's Rob Powell, our political correspondent. Then this afternoon came this development, a statement from the Metropolitan Police, which did not name Nigel Farage, but said that on Tuesday, a man in his 20s was arrested by Metropolitan Police officers, Met officers, on suspicion of sending threatening communications to a Member of Parliament. And the Met said the arrest relates to a social media post from earlier this year, which was reported to police on Friday the 8th of May. Now, that was the day after the local elections, when Reform did very well. After receiving the report, detectives submitted an application to a social media platform to gain access to the user's contact information. After the relevant information was returned to detectives, the man was arrested with support from Met officers at a residential address in South London. And after being held in police custody overnight, he has since been bailed pending further inquiries. Well, very soon after that, Mr. Farage revealed that the Member of Parliament in question, although he's quit to fight a by-election, was Mr. Farage indeed. He said that this is the first time the police have ever proactively acted on a social media post. I hope they're looking at the other 300 or 400 similar posts from this year alone. This has been going on for years, not just words, but videos of people firing guns and so on. And in the past, we have put multiple reports into the police, always to be told that these social media posts don't meet the threshold, which is extraordinary, he said. And Mr. Farage added this, he said, if the police now decide to act to protect the lives of serving and ex-politicians, that then at least something good will have come out of Anne Widdecombe's horrific death. So Mr. Farage has complained for some time that he gets more threats than any other politician. He, of course, does get lots of threats. He's not alone, of course. Plenty of MPs get threats. A lot of women MPs in particular get pretty nasty abuse as well. And a lot of MPs get racist abuse as well. It is a really growing problem, this, the abuse that MPs are getting, and indeed the threats. It does, and Mr. Farage has really brought this story to the public's attention by admitting that the person arrested in this case is him. And of course, it comes as Reform UK are demanding much tougher security, not just for Mr. Farage, who is currently a by-election candidate, not a Member of Parliament, but they're demanding it for all politicians should they want that extra security. Would cost a lot of money, though, and some critics of Mr. Farage and Mr. Youssef say it's impractical and it would be difficult to provide the sort of protection that they are demanding. Many MPs, though, don't want heavy security. I mean, for example, poor David Ames, who was killed a couple of years back, he always insisted he wanted to be free to meet constituents. Same's true of many, many MPs. But there is a real worry now that MPs are facing really nasty threats. Mr. Farage has welcomed this move, but says more needs to be done to protect him.
1: John, thank you. John Craig in Westminster for us tonight. Still to come on the programme, the boss of Thames Water claims that Andy Burnham's policies are threatening a bailout deal for the debt-ridden company.

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0: Big Sky News journalist.
2: Ed Conway. Sky News, is anyone going to talk to us? Mortgage rates did go up very sharply during your time in office.
1: Here it is.
3: First off, just the scale of what we're looking at.
2: Our data shows it's been happening. Question is, why it hasn't been stopped?
4: Welcome back. We're going to take you live to Pennsylvania now. Donald Trump scheduled to make some remarks on defence. He's just begun speaking. Let's take a listen.
5: Commonwealth of Pennsylvania, and these investments will create more than 4,000 jobs. Pennsylvania workers will build the ships, submarines, trucks, weapons, and industries that will ensure America remains the strongest and most powerful nation in the history of the world. We're doing better now than we've ever done. We have $19.2 trillion. We used to go million, then we went billion, now we're into the trillions, but there's never been anything like it. The country is as hot as it's ever been, and we're doing really well with Iran. The Islamic Republic of Iran is not happy right now. Should have been done 47 years ago. Should have been done at least during the 47-year period. And it wasn't. Other presidents didn't do what was right. They should have done it a long time ago. It would have been much easier. And they want to settle so badly. They don't like what we're doing. And they do want to settle. We'll find out whether or not we settle with them or we just finish it off. But I want to thank Secretary of War Pete Hegseth. He's been amazing. Pete, thank you very much. Great job. He's been really amazing. You know, he used to do interviews. All he wanted to talk about is war. Sir, would you give a pardon to 19 soldiers? Why? Why? Well, they killed a lot of people. They were trained to kill, and that's what they did. And I pardoned a lot of people. But they've all been well-behaved, right? Okay, good. Otherwise, it'll be a big story. Trump shouldn't have let him go. But I'm blaming you, Pete, okay? But he was very successful, actually, on television. I think he probably hated it because he can't love anything more than what he's doing right now, and he's doing it incredibly well. So, great job, Pete. Appreciate it. Small Business Administrator Kelly Loeffler. Kelly, wherever you may be. Thank you very much. She's great. Secretary of the Army Dan Driscoll, who's really out there with that beautiful smile. With that beautiful smile, but he's actually a killer. Look at that beautiful, nice face. Everything's so happy. He's a killer. Would you believe it? Those are the best kinds, actually.
4: Now, we're going to leave President Trump there. We'll continue to monitor what he says in Pennsylvania. Has spoken some words on Iran anymore. We'll bring them to you. He says Iran wants to settle so badly. We'll keep across that for you here on Sky News. Now, the chief executive of Thames Water has told Sky News that uncertainty over Andy Burnham's plans for the water industry has increased the risk that a deal to bail out the firm could collapse. Britain's largest water company is due to run out of money by the end of this year, as its latest figures show its debt grew to almost £20 billion, despite posting an annual profit. Here's our business and economics correspondent, Paul Kelso.
6: Andy Burnham says he thinks the essentials of life should be in public control, and they don't get much more essential than water. And Thames Water, in particular, might provide an early test of the principles he's going to bring to Downing Street. This is what Burnham said about Thames Water last month. Public ownership is absolutely an option, I would say, for Thames Water. That is what should be done. That's crystal clear, isn't it? But Thames is in the middle of negotiations with its creditors to try and rescue the company, stop it running out of money and collapsing. And this is what its chief executive told me about Burnham's position. The situation is very fluid. There's a lot of uncertainty, which has been added to by the change of Prime Minister. Our creditors continue to be supportive, but it does heighten the risk. Now, Thames is in deep trouble. It is drowning in debt. And the central problem is explained by this snapshot from its accounts. Customer bills just don't come close to cover spending. This is the most recent accounts. After covering the cost of running the company, operating expenses, paying wages and the like, nearly £2 billion was left from customer bills. But the company is committed to £2.5 billion of spending on infrastructure, stopping sewage outflows, leaks, the stuff people want to be spent. That takes it into deficit even before another £500 million of cash goes out the door to meet interest payments. As a total deficit of £1.1 billion, it can only meet from borrowing. They're paying 10% for this debt. Borrowing is going to run out by the end of the year. It's simply unsustainable. So the creditors, who are ultimately in control now, have got a plan to restructure the debt, take all this, £23 billion of debt, plus £5 billion for the current shareholders that's now effectively worthless, and cut that down to £11 billion. A lot of people will lose a lot of money, but the Class A debt holders, they're the ones who are now in charge. They say they'll put in another £10 billion to keep the company going and to invest in the stuff people want. At some point, they'll look to list it on the stock exchange and cash out. The Environment Secretary has said she doesn't like this, and if it doesn't get over the line, what are the alternatives? Well, there's special administration. This isn't nationalisation. It's effectively an administrator takes control, looks for a buyer. The current creditors say they would bid. But the cost of keeping the taps running while that's going on, that's between £4 and £8 billion. There's another alternative, full nationalisation of the whole privatised industry. The Environment Department says that could cost £100 billion. There's a lot of debate about that number, but however it's done, it would cost. And the taxpayer wouldn't just have to buy it, it would have to find the money to invest in infrastructure. The only way you get that, ultimately, is from customer bills. And you see, after they were flat for a long time, that was one of the reasons. There's not enough money spent on the water industry. They've jumped, and they're likely to have to keep on rising. If we want clean rivers and clean beaches, the only people who ultimately can pay is customers. All the more reason Andy Burnham might think that this money should stay in public hands. But with control comes responsibility, not just for those bills, but for everything that ends up in our rivers.
4: The family of a British man who has been held in Iran since January 2025 say his prison sentence has been increased by 2 years. Craig Foreman and his wife Lindsay were arrested while travelling through the country during an around-the-world motorcycle trip. In February, both were sentenced to 10 years in prison after being convicted of espionage, which they both deny. Sky News spoke to Joe Bennett this morning about how his mother and stepfather's situation is getting worse.
7: The situation's getting alarming, to say the least. There's a lot of stuff going on at the moment, but one report that we've got is quite a big piece, and it's a serious escalation. We've received reports that Craig has been given an additional 2 years in prison, no fair legal process. He was denied access to his lawyer, denied a translator, and I believe denied the opportunity to even defend himself. And that is so concerning for us and the people involved in the campaign, because there's just no justice in it at all. We can't verify these reports because we haven't been given the whole picture, but everything's pointing to this being done about a week ago. He was, from what we understand, taken into a room with two men, questioned, or more so allegated, and then left with 2 years extra on his sentence. And it's unbelievable, really. We don't understand where this come from or what due process there's been. There hasn't been any. You know, we were shocked as anybody to start to hear these reports coming from inside Evin.
4: With information from inside Iran hard to come by, Joe says his family have now called for more immediate action from the Foreign Office.
7: In terms of what we're looking at from the Foreign Office, we've, you know, demanded a meeting with the Foreign Secretary now, because this needs to be taken and escalated to a very serious place. You know, they've been prescribed the IRGC as a terrorist organisation. My parents are at the centre of it. And at the moment, it doesn't feel as though the urgency is there for the Foreign Office. You know, it's worrying and it's alarming at the lack of action that I've seen, to be honest.
4: Well, Craig and Lindsay Foreman have now been detained in Iran since January of last year, and Joe says he remains increasingly concerned about their well-being.
7: I mean, it impacts us as a family. We care deeply for them, and I think they're already enduring an experience that not many, you know, have to face or would want to go through. But their health's deteriorating. Every day at the moment matters. We've don't know whether they're receiving proper medical care. And we're at such an alarming rate of days now that, you know, we can't wait another week or another month for them to be seen. This has to happen immediately. We have to, you know, that is priority number one for us at the moment, is immediate welfare and medical access. We have to know independently how they're doing and how they're coping. You know, on the face of it, they can tell people they're okay, but that, I don't think that's the true feeling of them both. It's alarming. You know, we are all worried sick because of how long it's been. You know, I didn't know the body could endure like it has. It still fights. They still fight. We still fight. But every day that passes, it
4: increasingly concerned about their well-being.
7: I mean, it impacts us as a family. We care deeply for them. And I think they're already enduring an experience that not many, you know, have to face or would want to go through. But their health's deteriorating. Every day at the moment matters. We don't know whether they're receiving proper medical care. And we're at such an alarming rate of days now that, you know, we can't wait another week or another month for them to be seen. This has to happen immediately. We have to, you know, that is priority number one for us at the moment, is immediate welfare and medical access. We have to know independently how they're doing and how they're coping. You know, on the face of it, they can tell people they're okay, but that, I don't think that's the true feeling of them both. It's alarming. You know, we are all worried sick because of how long it's been. You know, I didn't know the body could endure like it has. It still fights. They still fight. We still fight. But every day that passes, it gets harder.
4: So to come on the UK Tonight, after heat waves and wildfires, a new report says that Britain's climate has fundamentally changed, and how the World Cup could affect the final day of the Open.

0: The first time I drove a Formula One car was 1983, the end of the season, when McLaren decided to give three of us a chance in F1. And one was Stefan Beloff, the German driver who would become my teammate at Tyrrell the following year. The other was Ayrton Senna, who I'd had a massive fight with in the Formula 3 season. And of course, I was the third driver. And we got to drive this beautiful McLaren. It just felt incredibly fast, but we were at home. We all did very similar times, lap times. John Watson set the benchmark for us as the works McLaren driver at the time. And then somehow Ayrton Senna negotiated a second go and went a bit faster than us, which was quite interesting, actually, when I think about the years that were that were ahead of us. All three of us were in F1 the following season, so it went well. Last time you wish you were back in the car rather than behind the mic? Pretty much every Grand Prix, to be honest, but you have to sort of let these things go eventually. I'm pleased that I'm not in the car, if I'm honest, on those really rainy days where you can't see where you're going and it all looks really sketchy. But the car's pretty safe these days, so the circuit. First car after passing my driving test, we had some car dealerships, a Toyota dealership I used to work in, used to sell cars for my mum and dad. And there was a crashed Toyota Corolla 1300 SR coupe. And it had all the front stoved in. And my dad said if I could fix it, I could have it. So I did. And I...
1: Now, there have been heat waves already, three of them this summer, and this week saw the outbreak of wildfires across the country. However, extreme weather events like this could be here to stay, with a new report out today from the Met Office saying that Britain's climate has fundamentally changed. Well, let's speak now to Mike Kendon, senior climate scientist at the Met Office. Thank you so much for joining us on the programme tonight, Mike. A fundamental change to our climate. Explain that for us.
2: Yeah, that's right. So this report is about observations from weather stations across the UK. These are measuring temperatures and other variables at the land surface. So where we live, what we experience outside every day. And we have very long-term context records to provide long-term context back to Victorian times. And it's very clear from the observations that in terms of temperature, the climate of the 20th century has now gone. Last year was the warmest year on record for the UK. It included the warmest spring and the warmest summer on record. These records go back to 1884. And this is actually the sixth time this has happened so far this century. We are warming at about a quarter of a degree per decade. And we're now a degree and a third warmer, a degree and a third warmer than 1961 to 1990. So it's very, very clear that our climate has changed. It's substantially different from what it was in the 20th century.
1: Yeah, a fundamental change, and it will keep changing. The question is, will it speed up?
2: Yeah, well, it's very clear that our climate is on the move. Another way of considering this is thinking about a degree and a third might not sound much, mightn't it, in the context of the variability in our weather on a day-to-day basis that we all know. But if we think about the range of climates that we have in the UK, from the warmest areas in Greater London to the coldest areas, upland areas in the tops of the mountains in Scotland, that range only covers about 8 degrees. So the warming is about a sixth of that. What we're effectively seeing is we are, in the warmest areas, importing new climates that we've not seen before in the UK. In the upland areas, the coldest areas are effectively shrinking, and we're seeing the warming moving north and uphill. So if you lived somewhere like the Vale of York or Lancashire, the annual mean temperatures that you experience now are like what you would have experienced in Greater London in the period 1961 to 1990. But it's actually the extremes that are really changing the most. And we can see the hottest day of the year in parts of southeast England has actually warmed three times more than the annual mean temperature figure. So these things have a real impact.
1: Yeah, they do have a real impact. I mean, talk to us about the effects that we're seeing at the moment and that we're likely to see in the future.
2: Yeah, well, we've had the third heat. We're still within the third heat wave of 2026 so far. We smashed the May station temperature record for the UK. We smashed the June temperature record for the UK. And these events, you know, these events are part of a pattern. If we look at the number of days over 30 degrees, for example, since the period 1961-1990. And it might seem hard to imagine now, but actually, one in 5 years in the 20th century, we did not reach even 30 degrees in the UK anywhere all year. So our climate is absolutely changing. And why does this matter? Well, obviously, much of our infrastructure, our built environment, our hospitals, agriculture and so on, is based on a climate of the 20th century, the climate we no longer have. So what used to be extreme, we now increasingly think of as normal. What used to be normal, we increasingly think of as cold. But where we are now is not necessarily where we're going to stay. Our projections in the climate science we do here at the Met Office suggest that we are going to continue to warm. And really, how much we warm more depends on how much more in the way of greenhouse gases we continue to emit into the Earth's atmosphere and how our Earth system responds. It's a hugely complicated system.
1: Yeah, complicated system, an urgent conversation that we will continue to have. As you said, we are in the middle of this third heat wave this year. It is by no means done yet. Really appreciate your time tonight. That is Mike Kendon there, Met Office Senior Climate Scientist. I'm sure we will speak again in the very near future. Thank you so much for your time.
2: Thank you.
1: And with that, we will take a look at the weather.
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1: Well, the next few days will stay essentially dry and very warm, but heatwave conditions look like becoming largely confined to the southwest by the weekend. It's going to be mainly dry and sunny into this evening, but southwestern parts of both England and Ireland may see the odd, possibly thundery shower. It's going to be rather grey near many North Sea coasts, mainly from Norfolk northwards. Low cloud there will extend inland again tonight, taking over much of eastern Britain and the Midlands, while northern Scottish coasts may well turn rather murky. You can expect a few inland fog patches in the northwest as well, while any showers in the southwest should fade away. It's going to be warm for most of us, very warm over southwestern parts. Tomorrow morning is looking mostly dry and sunny once again after that early cloud burns off inland. But it will stay rather grey near many northern and eastern British coasts. Temperatures much like they have been today, but it won't be as windy in the south. The far southwest of England and the south of Ireland may catch the odd thundery downpour later in the day.
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1: Well, I'm not here tomorrow. Leah Belletto will take the reins on the UK tonight. So when I next see you, we will have a new Prime Minister and we may well have a World Cup. There's a certain match going on right now. It is half time. I know what I'm going to be doing for the next hour. That's right. I'll be watching the world with Barbara, Sarah. I'll see you Monday.

0: Tonight, breaking news. In the last hour, U.S. forces have launched a second wave of strikes today against Iran. The U.S. says it is targeting Iran's military capabilities to threaten ships in the Strait of Hormuz. Despite Donald Trump's claims that the oil is flowing like never before, Sky News finds the number of tankers carrying fuel from Gulf ports has plummeted. We'll also hear from the family of a British man jailed in Iran, who say he now faces a longer sentence for talking to the media. Keir Starmer says goodbye as Prime Minister and gets a standing ovation from MPs. A Sky News helicopter finds a Russian warship in the North Sea off the British coast. And we could find out by the end of the hour if England are heading to the World Cup final. Good evening. We start the program with breaking news. In the past hour, the United States has announced that it has launched a second round of strikes today against Iran. The Iranian news agency Mehr has reported that explosions have been heard in the cities of Chabahar and Bandar Abbas on the Gulf Coast and Hawaz, which is close to the border with Iraq. Well, our U.S. correspondent David Blevins is in Washington. So first of all, David, what is the latest that we're hearing about these attacks?
1: Well, we are now into the fifth consecutive night of strikes, although arguably the fourth night never ended because the Americans were bombing Iranian targets this morning in daylight. They're doing that again right now. So this is effectively going on around the clock now. A short time ago, we heard from U.S. Central Command in Tampa, Florida. They said the strikes are targeting Iranian military capabilities used to threaten vessels freely transiting through the Strait of Hormuz. So there we have confirmation, if we didn't already know it, that the center of gravity has really shifted in this war from Iran's nuclear capability to its military capability, particularly around the coastline of the Strait of Hormuz, because the commander-in-chief here in Washington, Donald Trump, appears to have seriously underestimated Iran's ability to disrupt marine traffic in the world's busiest crude oil shipping route. And we can all see the impact that is having on global prices.
0: And David, the president has been speaking in the past hour. I think he's still speaking now. He's at a defense summit in Pennsylvania. And obviously the war with Iran has reduced the U.S. supply of various military equipment, especially missiles. What's he been saying?
1: Yeah, in the last few minutes, he's announced a $10 billion investment, creating 4,000 jobs in Pennsylvania in weapons production. Perhaps that speaks to the depleting stockpiles of weapons because of the length of time this war has gone on. On arrival at that Defense and Innovation Summit, he was asked if he was giving Iran a deadline, presumably to come up with a deal. He said he wasn't in the interest, he wasn't in the business of deadlines, but they know the story. And he has just a few moments ago repeated that in terms of the military operation that's going on right now, everything is on track as far as the Americans are concerned. Let's just hear what the president had to say.
2: And we're doing really well with Iran. The Islamic Republic of Iran is not happy right now. Should have been done 47 years ago. Should have been done at least during the 47-year period. And it wasn't. Other presidents didn't do what was right. They should have done it a long time ago. It would have been much easier. And they want to settle so badly. They don't like what we're doing. And they do want to settle. We'll find out whether or not we settle with them or we just finish it off.
1: I think there are two things we can say now. The longer this goes on, the narrower the window for negotiation, because the two sides are becoming hardened. They're under pressure from their own domestic audiences not to compromise in any way because of the tit-for-tat strikes that are going on. And of course, the longer it goes on and the more it escalates, the more risk there is of miscalculation at some point. The president is already threatening, not for the first time, to target energy infrastructure in Iran, for example. Many regard that as a breach of international law. But all it's going to take is an Iranian strike to claim a significant number of US casualties, or a US strike to be deemed to threaten the very existence of the regime in Tehran for all of this to reach a whole new level.
0: David Blevins with the latest there from Washington. David, thank you. And you mentioned there that the danger of possible escalation. Well, in the last few minutes, the Reuters news agency has reported that sirens have been heard in the Gulf state of Bahrain, and that is the location of a major American naval base. We'll, of course, keep you up to date with all the developments from the region. Meanwhile, Donald Trump has also said that the oil is flowing like never before. Well, he's right in the sense that in recent days, the amount passing through the Strait of Hormuz is at a historic low. Here's our open source intelligence editor, Adam Parker.
3: The number of ships crossing the Strait of Hormuz has plummeted in recent days as strikes have escalated. A marine intelligence firm, Kepler, has been collecting data on ships crossing the strait. We can see in green here the last week that there's been a massive reduction. This is about 50% from other weeks since the conflict began. The highest number we've had is the end of June, where there were 77 crossings. The tracking suggests another really interesting shift too. If we look at this data, this is the routes that the ships have been taking when they've been crossing the strait. The green is via Iranian waters. The blue is closer to Oman, and that's the IMO suggested route. And the grey here is a dark or an unknown route. If we look at the map, we can see those routes really clearly. This is to the south, the Omani route. This was taken a few days ago. To the north, via Iran here, we can see some ships travelling that way. If we look again at the data, in June, the blue line is exceptionally thin. There is very few taking the southern route. It all opened, and when the de-escalation happened towards the end of June, we can see a huge number of ships in blue here that have been taking the Omani route. And then as July went on and the conflict escalated again, we can see the numbers are dropping right off. Till the last few days, there's only been one ship that has passed via Oman.
0: Well, we're now joined by American policy analyst Michael O'Hanlon. Sir, thank you so much for joining us here on the program. Now, in the past 20 minutes or so, President Trump has announced this $10 billion investment package when it comes to technology, of course, for defense. First of all, what do you make of that?
4: Well, you know, it makes some sense in the following way, that there's a new kind of deal making happening at the Pentagon. It's sometimes investing in American companies that have either been designed to replace a foreign supplier to reduce vulnerability in supply chains or to simply expand capacity. And this has been seen as a new mechanism because, of course, President Trump won't be in office beyond 2028, early 29, and we can't know what future Congresses would do even starting next year in terms of appropriating money for annual purchases of weapons. And if you want defense industry to expand its capacity, therefore, you might need a more durable mechanism, a more lasting commitment of some type. And this kind of a fund can be designed either for that kind of purpose or literally to help startups, you know, that might be otherwise starved for capital and doing things that are of interest to the Department of Defense. So I think it's probably a good idea. And it follows along the lines of some of what's already happening.
0: So I guess that's the long-term plan, and any kind of defense spending has to look in the long term. But we heard the president also say we need a little bit more speed. So obviously this comes months into the war in Iran. How much does the depletion of weapons that the war has caused play into all of this?
4: It definitely plays a role. I remember a year and a half ago, we interviewed Admiral Paparo of Pacific Command at Brookings, and he was already worried about depleted magazines of key munitions because of the Ukraine conflict and the ongoing shipment of weapons there. And then, of course, since that time, we've had now a big war in the Middle East that the United States itself has engaged in and had to provide a lot of weapons to its allies that were being bombarded and also used a lot of weapons itself in offensive operations against Iran. And so when you add all that up, and you also understand that we haven't had the capacity to just turn on the spigot full bore because, again, factory space has been limited, you know, we're hurting a little bit. Now, I don't think that is going to lead Xi Jinping to start a war over Taiwan just because he thinks we're at, 50% of where we'd like to be with Tomahawk cruise missiles. But I do think that every little bit is a little bit worse. Every little bit of depletion, it makes the problem a little bit more serious. And people are not happy, not comfortable with where we are in inventory right now.
0: One thing is inventory, and of course what affects that is the continued escalation. We're seeing yet another night of attacks between Iran and the U.S. Looking at it more widely, do you see that as tit for tat is the phrase that's often used, or do you think there is a risk of an escalation back into full-blown war?
4: I think there's a definite risk of a return to full-blown war. I think both sides have an incentive that this not go on at a large scale indefinitely, but President Trump at the moment, having been portrayed as the guy who lost the war by the German chancellor and others, and the guy who seemed to be in more of a hurry to negotiate a deal than the Iranians, and having been also accused of signing a memorandum a few weeks ago that was favorable to Iran and delivered a lot of benefits up front while getting a nuclear deal only later on, I think he's frustrated. He's frustrated with the narrative. He's frustrated with the state of play. And probably he's using menacing words these days and talking about escalating in order to try to cow Iran back to the negotiating table. But that's been tried and failed before. And so I wouldn't be surprised to see some kind of an escalation. Again, I don't think it's going to be a ground war. I don't think it's going to be an all-out fight. I don't think it's going to be designed to go on for months. But I would expect, in fact, at this point, that something's going to break and that the United States may be willing to do more, not less, in the short term.
0: We've seen, of course, the focus on the Strait of Hormuz and the fact that not a lot of ships are managing to pass through there. Ultimately, who do you think has leverage right now between the U.S. and Iran?
4: I think both sides are angling to see if they have more leverage. Both have leverage. Both are doing the world economy a lot of harm right now. And whether what we're doing in the United States is necessary or not, and that's, of course, debated, there's no doubt that the counter-blockade that we're imposing is, or about to now impose again, is hurting the world economy in general. But Iran also has clearly had the ability to shut down roughly 10% of the world's oil trade. And it's been surprising in many ways just how much the world's been able to adapt, in most cases, preventing huge increases in gasoline prices, for example. But around the world, people are hurting. And it's going to get worse, not better, because a lot of inventory has been tapped out of countries' strategic reserves in these last few months. So I think both sides are competing to see if they can get more leverage, because they both already have a lot.
0: Michael O'Hanlon, Director of Research in the Foreign Policy Program at the Brookings Institution. Sir, thank you so much for sharing your views with us. We really appreciate it. Thank you.
4: My pleasure. Thank you.
0: Well, as we were asking, is the war about to escalate and could it be bigger and more destructive than before? That's what the latest episode of the World Podcast looks at this week. Scan the QR code to listen. Now Yelda is on holiday and Richard Engel is flying solo, having just returned from Iran. He asked the thoughts of Professor Robert Pape, a leading expert on war and military strategy.
5: Are you saying that the U.S. and maybe Israel are going to have to relaunch the war again to try and do what they didn't do the first time and make this
6: a
5: victorious war?
6: Yes, and it'll be a bigger, worse war. So this is not a situation where we're relaunching the old war. So a lot of the media now is saying, well, are we going back to March and April? No, this will be much worse than that.
5: We're not just restarting the car again.
6: We're not restarting the car. We're going to take the car and we're going to focus it in a different direction. We are going to likely have ground operations unfold where we're actually on the coast of Iran. I would say this is 70% likely.
0: Sir Keir Starmer told MPs today that this was the end of his political journey. During an emotional Prime Minister's question time, he largely avoided the usual jibes and paid tribute to those he had worked with over his 2 years in office.
7: To my colleagues on these benches, I am proud of all we have achieved together and proud of each and every one of you. To my successor and each of you, I will give my full support. To all colleagues across the House, can I wish you good health and happiness? To all those in the gallery whose lives have been changed or improved by this Labour government, and all across the country who struggle to be seen or heard, you're the reason I came into politics. To my wife and children, I love you. Goodbye.
0: Keir Starmer's last PMQs. Well, it will be Andy Burnham who faces the next Prime Minister's questions. Our deputy political editor, Sam Coates, has been looking at how he might do things differently from Keir Starmer on the world stage.
8: The Makerfield test at the heart of British politics.
9: Are you prepared for foreign policy to come second? The people in the building next to me have, for the last 2 years, supported the current Prime Minister on his top priority. All that will change when a new Foreign Secretary starts work in the building behind me, trying to work out how to apply the Makerfield test to a world in flux.
8: When policies come forward, if they don't work for people here, for the places of this constituency, if they don't lift people up, then they shouldn't happen at all.
9: Once we set foreign policy to make an example for the rest of the world. But now Andy Burnham wants to put his Manchester constituents at the heart of every decision, meaning lower bills, creating jobs, generating wealth. How big a switch is that in practice, though? We've spoken to experts and allies to find out.
10: I think a Makerfield test is actually quite a good yardstick for a future Prime Minister, or Burnham, to be able to say to President Trump, look, I'm doing the best for my people, just as you're doing the best for your people. Burnham should keep reminding President Trump that there are things we do with you together that you, the Americans, really benefit quite a lot from.
9: Leading the way on climate change, setting an example on human rights. Are these the sorts of things that could come second under the Makerfield test? Some experts say that politicians need to make the trade-offs clearer. Is this a Britain first foreign policy?
11: Well, yes, it is. But I challenge you to find any government which will say to you that their foreign policy was not Britain first.
9: But you're saying that we didn't have a Britain first policy before now.
11: Britain first is not about our self-perception as an influential global leader who's one of the architects of the global order we are, but has to be the kind of moral and intellectual leader. We're saying that Britain first should be measurable in concrete terms.
9: But will such a switch take place in practice? Expect pushback from senior Labour figures who worry about compromise.
12: I think that when it comes to global climate change, I think that we are a leader. And Europe is heating up faster. Britain is heating up pretty fast. Makerfield is heating up pretty fast.
9: There's an oven-ready deal with the EU. That's Keir Starmer's legacy to his successor. All it needs is Andy Burnham to ink it in the autumn. Europeans say the relationship is strong.
13: The relationship is in a good place, but that hopefully will get even to better places. We had a major summit last year that identified a number of areas for work.
9: But there are disagreements that Burnham will inherit as well. That includes higher tariffs on steel from the UK being sent to the EU.
13: That is not protecting oneself against the UK or the UK's economy. We're all doing it. So the question is whether we can look at better ways of acting in coordination on these issues. And that will be probably a discussion that may be taken forward.
9: Do you think that's a fruitful area that the next Prime Minister can take up with the European Union?
13: It will depend. I think this is one of the issues that may be on the table.
9: Now, with one eye to his party, Gaza is the one issue that Andy Burnham has spoken about ahead of entering number 10.
14: We've got to do more to put pressure on the Israeli government. I know many people feel that at the start of Israel's military action in Gaza, my party didn't get it right, and I am sorry about that.
9: It's a position his backbenchers largely support.
12: I think it's important to come in and take a harder line, because if you come in now as leader and you look now at what is going on, we've recognised Palestine, but there are people in this far-right Israeli government whose ambition is simply to snuff out Palestine, and they say it.
9: But this will come at a cost.
10: It will make his life harder with the United States. It makes his life harder with the MAGA Republican group in the US. But I think he decided that seeming to dither, seeming not to take a stand, was actually more dangerous than taking a stand.
9: The Trump White House will also be watching defense spending. This is Andy Burnham's biggest early headache.
14: I will take my responsibilities fully to fund the defence investment plan.
9: Labour inherited defence spending of 2.3% of GDP, raised it to 2.4% and then 2.6%. But even with the new defence investment plan, it will only rise from 2.7% from next year until 2030, a long way from the 3.5% target by 2035.
15: Amongst NATO's top 10 contributors, the UK's current defence budget lags behind many as a percentage of GDP, below the NATO average.
16: You'll have to make some choices where the trade-offs are going to be, where the collective savings are going to be made, and how you can put more money into defence and security.
15: So does Andy Burnham need to spell out how we'll do that in the first year or two?
16: He's going to have to do it early on in his tenure.
10: Andy Burnham has got to face the issue that we have talked so assertively about what we offer in defence and we don't offer it. Whether Trump will give him time to do it, whether our European allies will give us time to do it, I don't know. Because the faith in Britain as a significant defence player who means what it says is under great doubt at the moment.
15: Our economic heft and defence might are the cornerstones of our global power, but both are under question. A Makerfield test might appeal to voters, but can Andy Burnham transform that onto the world stage as well? Soon we will know.
0: Sam Coates reporting there. Now, a Sky News helicopter has found a Russian warship off the British coast. The Russian warship, the Dnestr Shimi, was filmed in the North Sea. It's the second Russian vessel to escort Shadow Fleet ships in the channel. Sky News located the warship when it was receiving fuel and supplies at sea. You're watching The World with me, Barbara Sarah. Still to come, fatal shootings by ICE agents trigger new anger over President Trump's hardline immigration policies.
17: In the opening hours of the war on Iran, a primary school was hit by a missile designed to blow up military bunkers.
18: What I've seen, that was done by Iran.
17: We've been investigating.
19: Can you explain why you cannot reveal what happened in Minab?
20: Denial, denial.
17: And we've travelled to Minab.
21: Grave after grave is overwhelming.
17: In the opening hours of the war on Iran, a primary school was hit by a missile designed to blow up military bunkers.
18: What I've seen, that was done by Iran.
17: We've been investigating.
19: Can you explain why you cannot reveal what happened in Minab?
20: Denial, denial.
17: And we've travelled to Minab.
21: Grave after grave is overwhelming.
17: To gather evidence and talk to victims.
22: I just have question, why

0: Two fatal shootings by U.S. Immigration Enforcement, or ICE, agents have provoked new protests against President Trump's mass deportation efforts. In the northeastern state of Maine, an ICE agent killed a driver from Colombia during a traffic stop. And a Mexican national was shot and killed in similar circumstances barely a week earlier in Texas. Now, President Trump insists that ICE will not stop traffic stops. Well, Vanessa Cardenas is executive director of the Progressive Immigration Reform Advocacy Group, America's Voice. And madam, thank you so much for joining us. I'd like to focus specifically on the issue of traffic stops. But first of all, your reaction to the fact that these two men were killed within, what, just over a week of each other?
1: Sure. Thank you so much for having me. Well, this is devastating, and this is the result of the Trump and Stephen Miller mass deportation agenda. It is chaotic, it's costly, and it is now deadly. And we are seeing the body count increase, and it's a lot of it is driven by the quota system that this administration wants ICE to meet. They want to arrest 2,000 people a day. They have said that they want to deport 1 million people. And now they have all the money that Congress has given them. As you, I'm sure, have heard, Congress has given them $240 billion to implement the mass deportation agenda. So this is really devastating for immigrant communities, but it's also affecting the rest of America. And what we really need is a full and transparent investigation, because this cannot go on this way.
0: And I believe that, I mean, you know, whether it's transparent or whether you think it's transparent is another issue, but there are investigations going on and the accounts around both of these killings are disputed. But I'd like to ask you specifically about the issue of traffic stops, because actually ICE had been told by the Trump administrations or officials within it to suspend traffic stops for a while or at least minimize them. But then we heard from the president himself, who said, and I'm quoting, this is what he said, "We cannot give up on one of ICE's most important and effective crime fighting tools, the traffic stop. Once we do, we're playing right into the criminals' hands." What do you see as the particular issue around this question of the traffic stop?
1: Well, there are several things, Barbara.

0: trained. They have no concern for human life. And of course, we know that they are not going after only after people with criminal records, based on the recent examples of the last 2 weeks. In the case of Johan, the Colombian father that was killed a few days ago, he in fact had legal documentation. In the case of Lorenzo Araujo from Texas, he is a hardworking, law-abiding person, raised three U.S.-born kids, and again, he's a peaceful person, and he was again shot and killed. So their narrative that they're targeting people with criminal records is not accurate. And again, they're using this as a tactic to get as many people as possible to fill their quotas, their quota numbers.
1: I mean, again, just the issue you mentioned, the two cases, the one of Juan Sebastian Duran Guerrero, I think there's also reports that it wasn't actually the target of the enforcement operation, and that sometimes being in the car obviously makes the situation worse. So just a final point, the border czar, Tom Homan, told reporters the investigation needs to play out and that officers will be held accountable if they're found to have acted inappropriately. I mean, that's what the border czar is saying. What do you make of what is effectively a promise?
0: Unfortunately, we cannot trust it. We already seen the example from Renee Good and Alex Pretty in Minneapolis that their deaths have not been appropriately investigated. There's no accountability. So I truly do not trust Homan's promise that this is going to be fully investigated. We also know, and again, based on what Trump posted this morning, that he is giving them pretty much permission to continue their tactics. So I think that the hopes to have a transparent investigation is not great. Having said that, I think that the American public is against these tactics. We are seeing a lot of reaction at the local level, people standing up to ICE, and I think we're going to hopefully continue to see this from the American public.
1: Vanessa Cardenas, Executive Director of the Progressive Immigration Reform Advocacy Group, America's Voice. Madam, thank you.
0: Thank you.
1: You're watching The World with me, Barbara Sarah. Coming up next, why the prison ordeal for a British couple jailed in Iran looks like it will drag on even longer.

0: The family of a British man imprisoned in Iran say that he's been handed an additional 2-year sentence. Craig Foreman and his wife Lindsay have been behind bars in Tehran since January of last year after being arrested while motorcycling through Iran on a round-the-world trip. They deny claims of espionage and have been starving themselves in protest. My colleague Gareth Barlow spoke to Lindsay Foreman's son, Joe Bennett.
1: I mean, the situation is getting alarming, to say the least. There's a lot of stuff going on at the moment, but one report that we've got is quite a big piece, and it's a serious escalation. We've received reports that Craig has been given an additional 2 years in prison, no fair legal process. He was denied access to his lawyer, denied a translator, and I believe denied the opportunity to even defend himself. And that is so concerning for us and the people involved in the campaign, because there's just no justice in it at all.
2: How did you find out about this?
1: So we've got trusted sources from inside Iran. Now, that might be friends or family of people that are also detained inside Iran, people who are close to the legal team working for my mum and Craig, various ways of getting it out. I mean, we can't verify these reports because we haven't been given the whole picture, but everything's pointing to this being done about a week ago.
2: And there was a chilling element to this, that there was a sense almost that Craig was duped into going to this appointment, that he was kind of sold a lie as to what was going to happen to him. What have you heard regarding that?
1: Yeah, and I think that's a trend, not just for Craig, but for other inmates as well, but that they lie to people about the reasons that they're being called to the office. Sometimes it may be to see family, and then they end up getting interrogated. He may have been led to believe that he was going to see my mum. But yeah, he was, from what we understand, taken into a room with two men, questioned, or more so allegated, and then left with 2 years extra on his sentence. And it's unbelievable, really. We don't understand where this come from or what due process there's been. There hasn't been any. You know, we were shocked as anybody to start to hear these reports coming from inside Evin.
2: What support are you getting at this time from the Foreign Office, from the UK government?
1: I mean, the one thing that we could potentially look at as a positive, and we do welcome the appointment, is the special envoy. In terms of what we're looking at from the Foreign Office, we've, you know, demanded a meeting with the Foreign Secretary now, because this needs to be taken and escalated to a very serious place. You know, they've been prescribed the IRGC as a terrorist organisation. My parents are at the centre of it. And at the moment, it doesn't feel as though the urgency is there for the Foreign Office. You know, it's worrying and it's alarming at the lack of action that I've seen, to be honest.
2: You mentioned your mum. What do you know of how she's doing at the moment?
1: That's hard. I you know, I haven't spoken to my mum for over 2 months now. I don't truly know how she is. We know that the reports are coming out of the hunger strike that they're having, that they are losing a lot of weight. I'm hearing threats that if communication isn't back on board, that she may just go to drinking completely tap water. I think she's taking other bits like milk and olive oil at the moment to help sustain it. But it's really hard. I don't truly know how my mum is. I don't truly know how Craig is. These are all reports that we get from third parties. And again, there's an element of trust in that. You know, these might not be as factually accurate as they could be. But we have to take some solace in that we're hearing they're okay. To answer the question, I don't honestly know.
2: You talk about the hunger strike. It's been ongoing for them both for weeks now. How as a family does that feel? It speaks of the desperate situation they find themselves in, but it also must deeply impact you as well.
1: I mean, it impacts us as a family. We care deeply for them, and I think they're already enduring an experience that not many, you know, have to face or would want to go through. But their health's deteriorating. Every day at the moment matters. We've don't know whether they're receiving proper medical care. And we're at such an alarming rate of days now that, you know, we can't wait another week or another month for them to be seen. This has to happen immediately. We have to, you know, that is priority number one for us at the moment, is immediate welfare and medical access. We have to know independently how they're doing and how they're coping. You know, on the face of it, they can tell people they're okay, but that, I don't think that's the true feeling of them both. It's alarming. You know, we are all worried sick because of how long it's been. You know, I didn't know the body could endure like it has. It still fights. They still fight. We still fight. But every day that passes, it gets harder.
2: It's something to hear you speak about this, Joe, but it's very difficult to really kind of fully appreciate it, having not been there. But there are other British families who have been there, who have been in similar situations. To what degree do you get support, solace, help, conversation with other families who have endured a similar path?
1: Yeah, I mean, we lean on them heavily, to be completely honest with you. I think that, you know, that's the glimmer of hope that this story does end. I think that's one thing that gives us the fight to keep on going, is that there is hopefully an end to this, and they are proof of that. So massively important to learn of their experiences, how they overcome scenarios, you know, how they got through their day to day. And it's useful to know that on both sides of the coin, how, you know, Richard Ratcliffe, for example, dealt with Nazanin's case here, and how Nazanin dealt with her time in Evin. I think to understand that gives us, as I say, it's hope, it's determination, and it's the sense of not to give up. I think it's quite easy sometimes to bury your head, but ultimately, you know, we need to keep fighting for them.
0: Joe Bennett speaking there, and Anoushi Ashouri spent nearly 5 years in Evin prison before he was released in March 2022 alongside Nazanin Zaghari Ratcliffe, and he joins us now. Mr. Ashouri, thank you so much for joining us here on the program. A very moving interview, obviously, with Joe Bennett there, the son of Lindsay Foreman. I'd just like to get your reaction. You obviously went through a similar thing. Your reaction to Craig Foreman's sentence being extended by 2 years and the fact that both of them are now on hunger strike?
3: I'm extremely worried because the situation now compared with when I was in Evin has changed dramatically because after the war started, what I have heard from friends who have been released recently and have contacted me and have talked about this dire situation in Evin prison, it is far worse than when I was there, which is extremely worrying.
0: Could you just explain to us in what way it's worse now because of the war?
3: Medical care is almost non-existent. We had a small shop that we could shop from, the necessities that they would actually provide for us, and we would pay for them. I think that has completely stopped. And the care that a prisoner needs, even then, I remember the dentists, for example, were very famous for pulling 10 teeth in 10 minutes, that bad. And even that has become worse than when I was there.
0: It obviously sounds absolutely horrific. I mean, in light of that, what would you want the UK government to do, I guess, more than what it's doing? Because on the one hand, there is the conflict between the US and Iran, but also the UK itself, over the past few days, banned the support for the IRGC, the Revolutionary Guards. What does that do to the negotiations, and one would assume are ongoing?
3: That's going to make it more difficult. But at the same time, I am happy to know that this new envoy has been appointed, because during these years of me being in Evin prison, there are only a handful of politicians who were decent enough to care for us, and especially my family hold a great respect for Alistair Burt for all the things that he has done. So I'm hopeful that something will. I mean, my wife sent an email to Dominic Raab 6 years ago in December 2019, asking for an envoy to be appointed, and it took 6 years for it to happen. I mean, well, what can I say?
0: As you mentioned, though, but Alistair Burt, the former Conservative Middle East minister, has now been appointed for British citizens detained overseas. On a final point, we were just hearing that Craig and Lindsay Foreman are now on hunger strike. And Joe Bennett, Lindsay's son, said he hadn't even realized that people could live that long on hunger strike. When you were in Evin prison, you went on hunger strike as well, if I'm not wrong. Just tell us why you would do something like that and what motivates you to do something like that in such dreadful circumstances.
3: It comes out of desperation. If we were protected enough by the British government, we wouldn't end up going on hunger strike. So there is a shortcoming somewhere that manifests itself in another place. So I think the UK government during all these years, I mean, there are other British dual nationals in Evin prison now, but because of their concerns, perhaps they don't want to make themselves public. So hunger strike happens when you are desperate, and that is very dangerous. It can actually deteriorate you sometimes beyond repair. And I hope this is not going to happen to them.
0: Anoushi Ashoori, we're going to have to leave it there. Mr. Ashoori spent nearly 5 years in Evin prison before being released in March 2022. Sir, thank you so much for sharing your views and your experiences with us. We appreciate it.
3: Thank you.
0: Now, we wanted to show you some rather terrifying pictures coming out of Canada, where rail workers have filmed the moments their train was surrounded by a wall of wildfire. Now, the crew managed to escape safely. It happened in the north of Ontario. That's Canada's most populous province. There are more than 100 fires burning out of control across the country. And still to come on The World, the arrest of a British fraudster who was tracked down in Tenerife by Sky News.

0: why it hasn't been stopped.
1: A fraudster who stole more than £300,000 from a pensioner and spent it on Botox, a luxury car and lavish meals has been arrested after Sky News tracked her down in Tenerife. This is what happened when our reporter, Phoebe Southworth, confronted the criminal outside her home in Spain earlier this year.
2: I don't need to answer these questions.
3: But you did take the money, didn't you?
2: Did I take the money? I was her power of attorney and her executor, and her solicitors got all the money. You don't even know her. She had 10 carers. Okay, it was a business car.
3: Are you going to go back and hand yourself in, Pamela?
2: No, because...
3: You've done nothing wrong. Why are you here?
2: Because my appeal's going through.
1: Well, it's understood that convicted fraudster Pamela Gwinnett will appear in court in Spain before being flown back to the UK. Phoebe gave us this update.
4: This was an extraordinary case where a woman called Pamela Gwinnett essentially took advantage of the COVID-19 pandemic when lots of elderly people would have felt very isolated to con a vulnerable woman called Joan Green. She was elderly. She was had diminished mental and physical capacity. She was in a really precarious situation. And Pamela Gwinnett worked that out quite quickly. She convinced Joan that they were friends. And she eventually managed to convince Joan to transfer her lasting power of attorney. So effectively giving Pamela Gwinnett control over the levers of Joan's finances. So really a ruthless con woman who recognised vulnerability and pounced on it. This all kind of came to light because Joan's family worked out what was going on. They told the police. Eventually, Pamela Gwinnett was arrested and she was charged with fraud. However, the case went ahead without her because she fled to Tenerife in April last year. And she's been there ever since. We went over to Tenerife to try to find her. And we did that with the help of Joan Green's family and also with the help of neighbours. You can see now the apartment complex that she was living in Tenerife. It was really picturesque. It was by the seaside in the south of the island. And all the neighbours there were absolutely furious that this woman who had done something so terrible to a vulnerable woman was allowed to just gallivant around. She was seen swimming in the pool at the complex. And they wanted her gone. But of course, we've all been waiting for this moment when the Spanish police would arrest her and then set in motion the process to get her back to the UK. That has now happened. We were told that she had been arrested. We now understand the next step is for her to be brought before a court in Madrid and then hopefully flown back to the UK in a matter of weeks. But it's been a really protracted process. Joan Green's family have been waiting for months to get this woman home so she can face justice.
1: Right. Well, as you may know, there is a certain game going on in Atlanta and it's heading towards its end. It's 2-1 for Argentina. Obviously, it's being played in the US. Millions of people watching here in the UK. Let's go straight to Wembley. Where, of course, thousands have gathered. You can see some slightly somber faces there. England have about 7 minutes or so to equalise. It's being watched across England, of course. These are pictures coming out of Leeds. Again, scenes of celebration from about, 40 minutes ago have now been replaced by quite somber and worried faces. Similar scenes in Bristol, people gathered there watching what could be the final minutes of this World Cup semi-final between Argentina and England. Let's look at Brighton quickly. Again, somber faces. The time is ticking to the end of that game. Just watching there, about 5 minutes left, and let's go back to Wembley. Well, Anna Botting will be here, of course, to bring you the latest reaction from across the country to the final result of that game, whatever. Thanks for watching. Good night.
5: Jubilation in the streets, while some emotional
0: This is a political victory for Prime Minister Modi and his Hindu Nationalist Party.
5: I'm Neville Lazarus and I'm Sky's reporter based in Delhi. Companies like these are helping India in its trajectory to be a serious player in space exploration. Sky News, get the full story first.
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10: You're like, what?
11: Historic day here today. Congratulations. This is a huge moment. But what happens now?

0: Tonight on The Wrap, the end of Keir Starmer's political journey.
1: Goodbye.
0: He's given a standing ovation by the Labour MPs who forced him to resign as he leaves the House of Commons after his final Prime Minister's questions. A man in his 20s is arrested over an alleged threat to shoot the Reform UK leader, Nigel Farage. The United States launches strikes against Iran for the second time today, saying it's targeting Iranian forces threatening vessels in the Strait of Hormuz. Plus, what 16 and 17-year-olds really think about the voluntary overnight social media curfew. And England fans in the final minutes on tenterhooks as Thomas Tuchel's men trail by 2-1 in the World Cup semi-final showdown against Argentina. Well, we will discuss all those stories in just a moment. But of course, we are keeping a close eye on England's World Cup journey. Currently, they are 2-1 down to Argentina with, let's face it, Nick Powell has joined me here. Very little time left. Nick, the hopes might be dashed.
2: I think they might. We are 10 minutes into the allotted nine of time to be added on by the referee. There was an Argentina goal 2 minutes into time added on. Therefore, a little bit of extra time will be added on. England are attacking. Hope is not completely lost, but you've got to hand it in a way to Argentina, who, as the reigning world champions, 5 minutes from time, trailing 1-0 to England, having not looked anywhere near their best, threw on a load of substitutes who changed the game, and England, having led through a good Anthony Gordon goal, are seconds away from coming home.
0: Yeah, Argentina calmly with the knowledge that they fought back in the latter stages of a game previously. Anthony Gordon, as you said, putting England up 1-0 for a good portion of this game. On balance, how would you rate it?
2: I think if you were Argentina, you would say it would have been pretty harsh if England had won the game. There's appeals for all sorts of things inside the Argentina penalty area, nothing doing from the referee, who I think has had a pretty good game. It's been tetchy, tense, niggly. And I'm not sure about Argentina being calm, Anna, but certainly having belief having come from it. I don't think anything about this game has been calm from first to last. But you've got to hand it to the Argentina coach, Scaloni, who made substitutions that really worked. England went very defensive. Thomas Tuchel decided to throw on a lot of defenders and just defend that lead. And having had the lead, now Argentina having equalised, England had nowhere to go. And the whistle goes, and Lionel Messi is celebrating once again being in a World Cup final.
0: Yes, let's take you straight then to Atlanta, where that game's being played as we see the tears of joy, the hard work that the Argentinians have put in once again, the hugs for Messi, the great talisman, scenes live from Buenos Aires. As you can see, let's listen. To the stadium then, shall we, and speak to our sports presenter, Jackie Beltrão, and in the greatest football parlance, Jackie, just gutted.
3: Absolutely gutted. I mean, it's heartbreak again at the hands of Argentina in a knockout match in the World Cup, just when England thought they had done enough this time with that Anthony Gordon goal in the 55th minute. But Argentina are the absolute masters of scoring late goals, late winners, and breaking hearts, particularly in this World Cup. And it was again that little magician, Lionel Messi, who created both of their goals so late on in the 85th minute by Enzo Fernandez. That was the equaliser. And then Lautaro Martinez to make it 2-1 on 92 minutes. Messi, as I say, creating both of them and breaking England's hearts. They were just defending too deep, defending too long. Tuchel threw on so many defenders to try and defend that 1-0 lead, but 1-0 was just never really going to be enough against this Argentina team, who brought everything to the end of that match, 55th minute. But Argentina are the absolute masters of scoring late goals, late winners, and breaking hearts, particularly in this World Cup. And it was, again, that little magician, Lionel Messi, who created both of their goals so, so late on, in the 85th minute by Enzo Fernandez. That was the equaliser. And then Lautaro Martinez to make it 2-1 on 92 minutes. Messi, as I say, creating both of them and breaking England's hearts. They were just defending too deep, defending too long. Tuchel threw on so many defenders to try and defend that 1-0 lead, but 1-0 was just never really going to be enough against this Argentina team, who brought everything to the end of that match to get themselves over the line. And they are over the line. They are in to that final in New Jersey. Let's cross live to Rob Harris. He's across the stadium, no doubt surrounded by Argentina fans, as am I, and very, very sad, disappointed England fans who spent such a lot of money to get here today.
1: Heartache for England. Turin 1990, Moscow 2018, and now Atlanta 2026. Still the inability to get over the line to reach another men's...
3: goals, late winners and breaking hearts, particularly in this World Cup. And it was, again, that little magician, Lionel Messi, who created both of their goals so, so late on, in the 85th minute by Enzo Fernandez. That was the equaliser. And then Lautaro Martinez to make it 2-1 on 92 minutes. Messi, as I say, creating both of them and breaking England's hearts. They were just defending too deep, defending too long. Tuchel threw on so many defenders to try and defend that 1-0 lead. But 1-0 was just never really going to be enough against this Argentina team, who brought everything to the end of that match to get themselves over the line. And they are over the line. They are in to that final in New Jersey. Let's cross live to Rob Harris. He's across the stadium, no doubt surrounded by Argentina fans, as am I, and very, very sad, disappointed England fans who spent such a lot of money to get here today.
1: Heartache for England. Turin 1990, Moscow 2018, and now Atlanta 2026. Still the inability to get over the line to reach another Men's World Cup final. The 60 years of hurt goes on, and they had it in their grasp here with Anthony Gordon scoring his first England goal, but they had to really battle defensively to preserve this.
4: You know, just commiserations genuinely for everybody there. So let's show you the scenes then in Buenos Aires. They are jumping with glee there, of course. England fans in the stadium with their head in their hands at the defeat. Jude Bellingham sitting down, crouching on the pitch now, just absolutely inconsolable. There was a great belief, certainly Nick Powell, amongst the England team, driven by their manager, that genuinely they felt they could go all the way.
2: They did, but there are going to be a lot of questions, Anna, to Thomas Tuchel after this game, the manager, and in the coming days about whether he was too conservative, too defensive. We saw Nico O'Reilly, one of the subs who were brought on in the closing minutes, and he gestured with his fingers that it was going to be a 5-4-1 formation. Five defenders, four midfielders, one attacker. England sat very deep, inviting Argentina to come onto them, and Argentina had the talent to exploit that situation. And once Argentina got level at 1-1 with 5 minutes to go, I think everybody in this office, everybody around the country, everybody watching in pubs and clubs felt a sinking feeling that if there was going to be another goal before the end of the 90 minutes or the 90 minutes plus time added on, it was going to be scored by the team being cheered by those fans in Buenos Aires, for whom this has been so much more than just a football match. It's been an occasion. So you'd have to say well done Argentina for keeping going, for keeping that belief. It wasn't pretty all of the time. Lionel Messi, can't keep him down. Left-footed genius, but the equalising goal came from Messi's right foot. As they switched things, they brought different people on, they changed positions, they did everything they could to get back in the game, and in the end, they would say they deserved it.
4: Yeah, absolutely. Well, they're certainly celebrating there in Buenos Aires. They're celebrating on the pitch as well. For England fans watching, we've got pictures in Leeds, Bristol, Box Park in Wembley, Brighton, Manchester, Liverpool. They will be, you know, leaving in despair and disbelief. And certainly those are the words used by David Baddiel earlier about how, you know, the thought of England coming home fills us with trauma and drama. You know, this sense of despair often, and tonight it is once again the sense for England, who fought so hard, they've done so well, the highlight potentially that game against Mexico in Mexico, but tonight defeated in yet another semi-final, only the fourth they've been to.
2: Yep, 1-1 in 1966 and then sadly defeats in 1990 under Bobby Robson, and then again under Gareth Southgate in 2018. But should we go back to the ground where it all happened, Anna?
4: Yeah, absolutely. Let's take you to Jackie Beltrão. Jackie.
3: Anna, thanks. I am surrounded by absolutely delirious Argentina fans. All the fans that turned up here without a ticket, hoping to get one on the gate, are just sort of surrounding us right now, waving their flags in the air. Absolutely jubilant, delirious. It's like they never really had any doubts that Lionel Messi, their little hero, wouldn't do it for them again. And he absolutely did. I've got a couple of fans with me. We'll cross live to Rob in a minute, who's much closer to all the fans coming out. But what did you make of that? I mean, so gutting again for England fans to get so close to that finish line.
5: Yeah, it's disappointing. Very, very disappointing.
3: Was it too defensive too soon, do you think?
5: Yeah, I think so, but look at the Mexico game. We got through that, but not this time. I think there's something special about them as well. Yeah, just got it.
3: Yeah. Well, it was all about Messi, really. It was those two deliveries that created the two goals, and we knew he could create magic from absolutely nothing, and he did.
6: No, I agree. And to be honest, I mean, when Martinez came on, you kind of had an idea that they would do the same tactics they did before, get Martinez to go between Gueye and Stones and then create space and do a moment of magic. And I just feel that England's Tuchel, which would have brought on our attackers sooner and maybe would have gone to extra time and things could have been different.
3: Thank you, guys. Go and commiserate and do what you're going to do with that result, because, again, it's really gutting. And I think Thomas Tuchel will regret making all those defensive substitutions just too soon, when, you know, everybody knows that this World Cup, Argentina have been so good at scoring those late goals. At the end, we saw Messi on his knees, like punching his knees. He couldn't believe it. He's into another World Cup final. They could do back-to-back World Cups, which has rarely been done, actually. Brazil did it in the 30s, and Italy did it as well. But it's a very rare thing to be able to back up a World Cup win with one straight away. Let's cross the line to Rob, who's across the other side of the stadium, no doubt, with those England fans who are so disappointed because it was so close, Rob, so close.
7: So close, they had it in their grasp, they took the lead, they had it in the 55th minute, but they are having to fight, dig deep, but the resolve couldn't hold up, and Lionel Messi's genius setting up the two goals, ultimately seeing it through the line for Argentina. Now they're through to another World Cup final. England's wait for the men since 66 goes on. Let's bring in some of those disappointed England fans here.
8: Oh, yeah.
7: How close did you think England had this in their grasp?
8: We had it at 1-0. And then we sat back, did that thing where, I think we went to a back five, didn't we? Sat back a bit too early, took off Gordon, that was a shame, he was brilliant. Lose to Argentina again, very annoying.
7: How many of these moments have you now seen over the years, wondering if they'll ever manage to get a trophy?
8: Yeah, we'll get it right in my lifetime, I hope. I remember the first World Cup I saw was in 82. Ah, well, never mind, well played England. We did well, tough opposition, quite a few fouls. In the first
7: it was bruising. Yeah, what about Thomas Tuchel? He was brought in to make the difference where Gareth Southgate couldn't, apparently. Southgate got England to Euros finals. Tuchel's not managed to get even to final.
8: We sort of went into Southgate mode in that last 25 minutes. We didn't really need to, did we? We should have just kept going forward. We had them on the right and left both times, all the time. Anyway, decent game. Shame about the result. There's always next World Cup. We'll have to go again.
7: Next year is largely at home. How was that? How sad?
9: I was really sad when we lost. It was devastating. I really didn't like it.
10: One day they'll win a trophy.
9: Yeah, they hopefully will.
7: Sorry.
10: Well, thank you for joining us.
8: Cheers, guys.
7: Disappointment all around for England fans who spent so much to be here to follow the three lines. This happens so often. I mean, there were moments in this World Cup that potentially we're talking about embarrassment. Here a few weeks ago, losing DR Congo, they turned it around. There wasn't a round of 32 exit. They made it to a semi-final. Germany went out early. The Netherlands went out early. England here again, a fourth consecutive semi-final for the three lines. But the men's team unable to emulate the success of the Lionesses, who have reached a World Cup final, have won back-to-back Euros titles. But for the men, the wait goes on. 64 years of hurt, and so much hurt. You're live on Sky News.
11: So much hurt.
7: Do you ever wonder, when will it happen?
11: Well, you know, we were ahead 1-0. So I'm so gutted that we then decided to defend a lead. We left Messi completely free for the entire game. And he was dictating everything, wasn't he? Did you watch it? I mean, it was a very, very shocking performance. So I'm gutted, absolutely gutted. I've been to every game as well. So to end here is, like, heartbreaking.
7: And you've spent a lot to follow them as well.
11: I don't even calculate how much I've spent, but I mean, it's a lot of money. It's America's expensive for Brits.
7: And what about this team? How do they pick up, rebuild, go into the home Euros that's across the UK and Ireland?
11: I mean, it's tough. It's tough to pick yourself up after this, but they've just got to go again, you know, and they've just got to learn from this negative. Don't do the Gareth Southgate. I mean, we've done the Gareth Southgate, haven't we? Right at the end, in the most important game we've ever played for the last 50 years. We've gone negative when we had an opportunity to just stay positive. We were running rings around them when we had that positivity in our souls. But then suddenly, he takes players off, brings Dan Burns on and decides, right, we're going to defend. So the Argentinians know exactly what they've got to do. We go in straight for... We can just pressure them. And it was always going to happen. I mean, I was sat amongst about 10,000 Argentinians, who were brilliant, by the way, but they were like... They knew it was coming. We all knew it was coming. It was eventually going to happen. So, anyway, that's what it is.
7: Maybe one day it will happen for
11: Maybe
7: three lines.
11: Day. Yeah. Fingers crossed.
7: Well, thanks for joining us.
11: Thank you.
7: All the disappointing fans, quick thought from you. What's your overriding emotion knowing you are live?
8: Yeah, absolutely gutted is an understatement. I think up until now, a great tournament, but bringing on a lot of defenders was, we're asking for it, I'm afraid.
7: Do you wonder what will it take for England to reach a final, to win a trophy at the World Cup?
12: I think Thomas Tuchel is definitely a step in the right direction, you know, from Gareth Southgate. He's got that fresh ideas, super smart man. I just think, yeah, to be fair, I thought bringing on defenders and really banking on getting that 1-0 in regular time might have been the wrong choice, but not for me to say, to be honest. I think he's got great ideas. Wouldn't change anything next tournament.
7: Thank you very much for joining us.
8: Thank you.
7: A night of tears?
8: Yeah, unfortunately, yeah. We'll be crying in the hotel.
12: Plenty of pints tonight. Plenty of pints.
7: Drowning the sorrows.
8: Yeah.
7: Thank you for joining us. Well, it's all about the tears tonight for England, how close they came. They will still be staying out here in the US Saturday in Miami, the bronze medal final. They'll be taking on France, so they still can get third place. But the World Cup final will be between the European champion Spain and the world champions Argentina, who will have their chance to defend their trophy after this fight back, turning it around against England, who ultimately couldn't hold on.
3: Rob, thank you. Yes, the bronze medal match, the match that nobody really wants to take part in. So many sad England fans, but so many jubilant Argentina fans around me after those two late brilliant goals. A lot of dark arts in the first half of that match. A lot of fouls, record-breaking number of fouls. The referee didn't seem to do anything about it. Jude Bellingham brought down so many times. Nothing was done. And we knew they'd leave it late. They did leave it late. It was two moments of brilliance from Lionel Messi. And it was threatening and threatening and threatening. And they are through after those two late goals. I'm going to hand back to you because I know, Anna, you've got some other very disappointed England fans to go and check in on.
4: Yes, absolutely, Jackie. Let's go around the UK then, shall we? And bring in our national correspondent, Tom Parmenter, who's with England fans in Manchester. Not to be, you know, you don't have to tell me the mood there, Tom. You know, everyone's devastated.
13: Yeah, a nation deflated in the space of 10 or 15 minutes at the end of a nail-biting, pulsating game that at times is more like a street fight than a football match on that pitch in Atlanta. But when Anthony Gordon scored early in the second half, this place erupted, the whole country erupted. Belief, it was coming home, it was all on, but they couldn't quite hold on. Let's just talk to a few of the England fans who are here in Manchester as we see them streaming for the exits behind us. Guys, Savannah and Louis, Lewis, how are we feeling?
14: We're absolutely gutted, honestly. We really thought we had that. It's just same like story, different cup, isn't it? But I mean,
15: I think 80th minute we thought we had that, but it's just disappointing. But they did what they could. So
14: I tell you what, Pickford played an incredible game though, with all them saves. But just didn't have it in us. No.
13: And that is the same story again in a semi-final, crushing. Hard to take defeat.
15: It was heartbreak. We respect what they've done, but at the end of the day, they did that, and we couldn't bring it home. So.
13: What do you think of Argentina? I mean, they stuck in there and they went for it tonight.
14: Yeah, they're a strong team, but we'll be rooting for Spain, I think, for the final.
13: I think you and most of the country.
14: Oh, definitely.
13: Based on the reaction that the Argentina team got at this fan park, certainly.
14: Oh, yeah.
13: How do you put into words the feeling here tonight now?
14: It's just crushing, isn't it? It was so optimistic and you're just so close. It's all it is, just... heartbreaking. Yeah,
15: I think we thought we were going to win, but there's nothing we can do about that. And yeah. They were the better team, maybe, but that's just what it is. So.
13: In the second half, certainly, they just kept going and kept going, creating the shots, creating the opportunities, and they couldn't keep them out for the full 90 minutes.
14: No. It was great that Gordon got a goal in, though. He hadn't managed to so far, but...
15: The last, 10 minutes, I think we thought we'd won that. There's nothing that could have been.
14: Certainly here we did. The atmosphere, I think we got a bit too cocky over it, didn't we? But we've got the Euros in the bag. 2020.
13: In a couple of years' time. But as you go home tonight, what's the thing that will be staying with you as you're trying to get to sleep tonight, do you think?
15: Hopefully Spain win.
14: Buying a Spain top,
13: Okay, guys, thank you for staying and talking to us.
14: Enjoy
13: on.
14: Enjoy your night.
13: A disappointing moment at the end of a monumental night of football across the nation. People were watching on beaches, on campsites, in living rooms, in fan parks like this one. But it is that familiar script of Argentina just being too strong in the end to hold on there. Thank you.
4: Yeah, there's always one. Apologies for that offensive gesticulation there at the end. Tom Parmenter in Manchester. So let's stay in Manchester then and speak to the Manchester football correspondent for The Guardian, Jamie Jackson. No doubt, like the rest of us, on the edge of your seat, not to be, not coming home. What did you make of England's performance?
16: I found it, obviously disappointing. And actually, it's kind of been coming because the Mexico game, we could have gone out there with this sort of backs to the wall defend. I understand we only had 10 players there because of the sending off. But I look back, it was 72 minutes when he brought on basically the defenders, O'Reilly and Byrne, and went to a five. It was 5-4-1 essentially. And I was just very surprised because do you remember the game against Croatia? The thing he said to them at half time when England were trailing, he said, listen, we're going to lose this game. We're going to lose our way. In other words, we're going to go for this, yeah? We're going to go out with sort of all guns blazing. And I really thought this was kind of his front foot first, you know, sort of Premier League style, in the opponent's face, you know, proactive. And if you go down, you go down, as I say, to coin that cliche, all guns blazing. Well, it was the opposite of that. I'm just very surprised in Thomas Tuchel. I don't be too critical of the gentleman because obviously he wants to win. And, you know, it's like anything in elite sport. You live or die by your decisions. But to a certain extent, he was hired... For this moment, Anthony Gordon scores, we're in the lead, it's the World Cup semi-final, however many minutes away from reaching the, you know, only the second one ever in England's history. And I think he's bottled it, to be honest, and I'm saying it politely, but I really do think he's lost his nerve a little bit. He's instead of sort of, you know, Pep Guardiola, obviously Now, the erstwhile manager, Manchester City, always said, the best form of defence is attack. If we have the ball, this is Manchester City or any of his team, and the opposition cannot, you know, they can't score. And that's kind of what they should have done. They should have played it that way. Again, it's easy for me to say, but I am not, you know, the elite manager brought in to sort of, you know, and all your sort of correspondents here, you know, the fans you're talking to, both sides of the sort of pond, are saying the same thing. You do not have to be an elite manager to look at that and sort of scratch your head a little bit. I feel so sorry for the players. I just really do, because you look at them, you know, I'm really pleased for Argentina. They deserve it. They're definitely the better team. But of course, it's going to stick in the craw a little bit because you want England to do well. As I say, I'm really sad for the players, all the fans who've gone over there and supported the team. And as I say, it would be slightly easier to swallow if we'd gone down, this is England, with sort of all guns blazing, rather than we're a bit scared here to reach the final. And I think that is not the way to lose a game of football or actually anything, really.
4: Well, I guess from Thomas Tuchel's point of view, if England are under the cosh because of Argentine substitutions, then they go defensive at that point. But, you know, hear what you're saying. It's what people are saying as they leave the stadium. But, Jamie, we're going to head back there now, if you don't mind, and speak to Jackie Beltrão. Jackie, bring us some more news then.
17: Yes, we understand that some of the Argentinian players unfurled a message on the pitch after the match about the Falkland Islands. Rob has more. Rob, tell us what happened.
7: Yes, immediately after full-time, as the Argentina players were celebrating beating England on the pitch here in Atlanta, they unveiled a banner which
18: said... We don't
7: said,
18: need a final. We're still the best.
7: Sorry, I'll just give you that again. Yes, immediately after full-time here in Atlanta, after Rio Argentina's victory over England, the Argentine players unfurled a banner saying, Las Malvinas son Argentinas. So, a banner saying the Malvinas, as they call the Falkland Islands, are Argentine. Now, that is a direct breach of football regulations, which bans political messaging. FIFA had not been sanctioning Argentine fans for Falklands-related chants, yet the rules are very clear, the ones that FIFA set, saying that about equipment must not have political statements. It says that there should be sanctioned by the competition organiser if there are any political slogans. So what do FIFA now do? Argentina, having reached a World Cup final on the pitch, willfully flouting the FIFA rules banning political slogans. And as I've seen in the build-up to this match, it's not been England players, England fans talking about the Falklands. In a fan zone here in Atlanta yesterday, there was a big banner there referencing, they call them the Malvinas. Fans we spoke to immediately brought up this being about revenge for 1982, the war that Argentina launched to gain control of the Falklands, ultimately lost with British sovereignty asserted and backed up in subsequent referendums by the people of the Falkland Islands, determined to remain a UK overseas territory. But Argentina players bringing political matters into this match, not just satisfied with their victory over England, certainly wanting to use this moment to assert their right to sovereignty on the Falkland Islands, and that is a direct breach of the FIFA rules. So there will now be pressure for them to act at FIFA. Do they do so ahead of the final on Sunday? And what sort of punishment would there be when it's such a calculated attempt? It's not the fans in the stands who've done this with the chant. It's the players themselves bringing a banner out onto the pitch and laying it out there in quite an inflammatory way.
17: Rob, thank you. Thanks, Rob. Let's go back to Jamie Jackson, the Guardian football correspondent. Jamie, what do you think of this? A political statement by the Argentinian players, flouting FIFA rules, referencing the Malvinas, the Falkland Islands. I mean, what can FIFA do about that now?
16: That's a good question. I mean, it's interesting. As I understand it, it is part of the sort of ongoing, like, cultural fabric of Argentina, the Malvinas, as they call the Falklands, and sort of their belief that it should be their territory. I mean, listen, it's obviously against the rules. I would imagine any sanction would be a fine. I can't believe it would be anything further than that, which it'd be kind of relative chicken feed. Argentina, you know, that because of Lionel Messi, they make a lot of money out of internationals. They certainly got the cash to cover that. It's a bit of a shame, really. But, you know, if you're Argentine and you have that belief, then obviously it'll play the other way. It's obviously nothing against the England players or anyone to do with the England staff or anyone watching the game. You know, they're not sort of involved in any politics. They just try to win a

0: England that's got to the final, basically.
1: And Jamie, can I just ask you one last question? A lot of dark arts in that match, especially in the first half from Argentina, and no yellow cards were shown. In fact, the first yellow card was shown to Elliot Anderson. Were you surprised that the referees seemed to be so lenient with them? And I don't think it's unfair to say that he was lenient. He was.
0: Yeah, I mean, listen, I'll tell you what would have been a surprise, if actually he'd nipped it in the bud with the first one. I think it was Paredes, really early on, the opening seconds, their sort of holding midfielder. Maybe it was Spence, he totaled basically, laid him over, and, you know, he had a chat with him, then he had another chat with Paredes, and I think he had a third one, and still no card. So, you know, I'm always very annoyed when you see this in football stroke sport, because it isn't sport, but I get it, that's how they play, and it's up to the referee, and maybe it's something to widen it out that needs to be looked at, so it is stamped out upon, because the shame is, until, you know, before Argentina went behind, you didn't see what a great football team that they can be. And, you know, once they needed to turn it on, they could and did. And so what I'm saying is, they didn't need to go that route, maybe. You know, maybe they could have been sort of leading handsomely 2-3 at halftime, because they can play such good football. So it is unfortunate, but, you know, the bottom line is one team's through. And as I said earlier, and I really believe this, they totally deserved it, Argentina. They played when they needed to. They came to the party, and England... And, you know, just going back to the substitution, I never understand why you take off a player in a World Cup semi-final just scored. You know, Anthony Gordon's got his tail up. He'll be fancying he can get another one. He's got the beating of his fullback. Again, you know, part of this sort of retroactive, not proactive kind of tactical switch there from Thomas Tuchel. Unfortunate. And I guarantee now my colleagues over there, you know, they will be asking about it. And I would not be surprised, this might seem a little bit unsavoury, if someone asks him whether he'll continue. Yeah, I mean, he's got, you know, he's extended his contract. Hopefully he does. I want him to. But I'm just saying, that's now on the agenda. And this just goes to show the sort of the margins of elite sport. You know, you're a sort of a champion or a chump, basically, depending on, you know, the results of a football game.
1: Yeah, and he was just literally, what was it, 5-10 minutes away from being a champion. And his substitutions have been really good and brave at this World Cup until then. Jamie, thank you very much indeed for your thoughts on the match this afternoon. Now, I've got a couple of England fans of me, no doubt disappointed. We're just talking about the tactics there, and, you know, Argentina got away with a lot in the first half.
2: They really did.
1: Let's talk about that in a second. Do you think Thomas Tuchel got it wrong in the end?
2: Yes.
1: Bringing on the defenders and going so deep.
2: 100%. I couldn't believe what I was saying after we went 1-0 up. And we really thought this was our year. We followed them. I've seen every match so far. And we just seemed... He just seemed to want to defend that 1-0. And I just didn't understand. You know, defender after defender. And brought them onto us. And they, in the end, they deserved it. Because they, you know, they totally destroyed us sort of coming forward. And it was gut-wrenching.
1: It was gut-wrenching. They had so much possession there at the end, right, even though England at the start of the match seemed to be well in control of it. Can you understand the decisions that were made? I mean, maybe he thought, they have got possession, so we'll just defend really deep.
3: Yeah, I thought so, but the second half was just parking the bus against a team that could kick a ball through a bus window if they needed to. That finally of a tune of a shot, you know, that was just not the right move. They should have kept playing aggressively like they did in the first half, kept pressing them, and go from there.
2: I was a bit shocked in the first half. The referee lost a little bit, because especially Simeone. He made about 4 or 5 really rash tackles.
1: And he was just put on to annoy them and just ruffle a few feathers.
2: Yeah. Maybe, I think you're right. But it sort of worked. I mean, it was very evenly balanced the first half, as we saw. And then when we got that first goal, I thought, just push on and get the second, please.
3: Yeah.
2: You know,
3: yeah,
2: and
3: keep going.
2: And I just could not believe that the defender after defender came on.
3: I feel like it was, 30 minutes at least?
1: It was quite soon. What did you think of Messi? I mean, he created both goals, but they were taken brilliantly. You have to say they were brilliant goals. And they were threatening. McAllister hit the post. You hit both posts.
3: Yeah, I mean, it's Messi. What are you going to do? You know, he's probably one of the greatest to play the game. And, you know, when you get a player like that on your team, he makes all the difference in the world, motivates the team. If he's on or if he's off, it may demotivate him, but today he was on a bit. And I think it just really helped him keep the momentum going on that end. And then, you know.
2: Yeah, he was annoyingly good towards the end. And we seem to contain.

0: Been really well in the first half, but seemed to sort of lose touch within the set, and great goals. I can't knock that.
1: When you look back on this World Cup, do you think, as an England fan, you'll think it was a good one? Because as you said at the start, you spent a lot of money,
0: a hell of a lot of money,
1: a lot of money,
0: and took money out of my pension to afford it. My wife's not best pleased, but I've had a hell of a journey. I mean, they've given us as much as they can give, and they did look shattered, you know, in that second half. And that's why I thought, well, maybe that's why he's having, you know, maybe they're a lot more tired than he thought. It's not easy, but it's been, I've had a great, great ride, and I never wanted to get off, and I was looking forward to New Jersey on Sunday, and we were really planning it, but we've been everywhere. We've had a great experience in Mexico. The Mexicans were unbelievable. Everywhere we've been, maybe not Boston so much, but everywhere we've been, everyone's been really sort of, polite, generous, encouraging. You know, even all the sort of opposing supporters, especially the Mexicans were unbelievable.
1: It was a good journey.
0: Yeah.
1: Do you think Tuchel, very briefly, because I've got to hand back to the studio, do you think Thomas Tuchel should stay on? I mean, he's going to get a lot of questions in this press conference about his tactic.
0: He should. Yeah. He should stay on, and he should get a lot of questions.
2: Yeah, for sure. Yeah, he should definitely stay on. You know, try to keep it in there, keep consistency, and see where the team goes. You know, hey, you get to the Euros or whatever, and then see what happens there.
0: The changes he made against Norway, but the right changes at the right time. Right. He said, but I think throughout the competition.
2: He has
1: been tactically really good. Yeah. It just didn't work today. Thank you very much.
2: Can I just say something as an American and an England fan, having lived over there? First off, hello, my English mother, Jane. I love you. Hope to see you soon. And we just love having the World Cup here, these guys. Especially having England come to my town. I had to come. I had to bring my daughter. We had to come. And I just wish the result would have been different, but that's English.
1: But you've been very good host. Thanks, guys. Go nerd, drown your sorrows. It's going to be a tricky press conference, no doubt. I know questions will be asked. England was so close, but they allowed Argentina to come back at them, and there'll be questions asked as to why they weren't more aggressive towards the end to try and get that 7th goal. Back to you.
3: Yes, we're hearing that loud and clear. Jackie, thank you. Well, let's show you the images then of that flag unfurled by the players at the game. Las Malvinas son Argentinas, it says. This came after Argentina's vice president called England usurping pirates just hours before the game started. It was done by a woman called Victoria Villarruel, a hardliner in Javier Milei's government. Javier Milei, of course, supported by Donald Trump as well, who linked the Falklands War to the fixture. Tomorrow we play against the usurping pirates. This isn't just another match. I'm not going to be politically correct or cold-hearted against the English. It's always something more. It's the Malvinas, it's Diego, it's Leo's last one, and it's putting the brakes on the invaders. That's spoken by Argentina's vice president. Nick Powell, first of all, just identify the players as far as you can who are holding this up. Well, certainly in another shot we can see Lionel Messi standing Leo, very,
4: do you know what, Anna,
3: nearby.
4: It's pretty much all of them. It's a national feeling. It's not a feeling by a few individual players. That is what the country feels. It isn't going to change. The fact that the referendum went so massively in favour of staying part of Britain does not wash with Argentina, doesn't wash with any of those players. And I don't think there's a single one of their squad of 26 that have said, no, I don't want to hold up that flag.
3: Yeah. Well, let's bring in one person who knows this sentiment all too well. Former England goalkeeper Peter Shilton, who was between the sticks when England were beaten by Argentina and the hand of God in 1986. And alongside your grandson, Louis. Louis, you're 10. Commiserations to you. Absolutely gutting for everybody who was cheering England on. I don't know where you want to start. Peter, the game, first of all, what did you make of it?
5: Well, obviously, we're very disappointed. Having gone a goal in front, I thought that was the perfect time. And, for us to kick on and maybe get the second goal. But that seemed to be the start of us sort of wanting to drop back and defend. And I don't know whether we were tired or they just kept the ball well. But obviously, it wasn't a good result. And to see the things that have been going on politically, I think it's diabolical. I really do. To, bring politics and that into sport. No, I don't think that's right.
3: Well, 86 was only 4 years after the Falklands War. Apologies, I didn't mean to interrupt you talking to Louis. I mean, you played in 86. It was only 4 years after the Falklands War, you know, utterly febrile at that point. You know, so you know only too well how the idea of Las Malvinas in the minds of the Argentines, you know, live on.
5: Yeah, yeah. What can you say? I was disappointed with England, really. I felt, you know, it was a perfect start for us and we just didn't seem to really... I mean, their goalkeeper never really had a save to make. It, you know, it's the goal went in and that was it. But, you know, it was backs to the walls. It was like defending non-stop and eventually, you know, their little bit of class telled. And, we were very disappointed, weren't we, Louis?
6: Yeah.
5: Yeah.
3: Yeah. Louis, have you stayed up late to watch England?
6: Yeah. Yeah.
5: He's got his England shirt on as well, haven't you? I know. Special England shirt. Yeah. And he plays a lot of football, so he was expecting a lot, weren't you, Louis? Yeah, he's a bit disappointed.
3: Well, I think to be fair, let's face it, we all are. First time teams 1, 2, 3 and 4 in the world rankings got through. You know, Argentina number 1, Spain number 2, England number 4. We've got the what they call the bronze medal playoff, haven't we, on Saturday? You know, what should England take away in terms of positivity from what we've seen throughout this tournament?
5: Well, we've got to the semi-final of the World Cup, which is always a positive thing to do. You know, we've been there before on a couple of occasions, and we haven't been able to make that final step. But you know, I think the game in Mexico, the Aztec will live, you know, will live long in the memory that we got a good result there. But overall, you know, I don't think the team have let the fans down, but I think we expected a bit more tonight.
3: Yeah, well, Peter, you played in 82, 86 and 1990. That, of course, a semi-final game as well. You know, how does a semi-final feel, given we talk about 1966 all the time? Mm. Does it get to the players in the sense of nerves on the day?
5: No, I mean, yeah, I think we were well prepared. We knew we... You know, we could play good football and, you know, I remember they scored a complete fluke and I thought, oh, no, here we go again. And thankfully, Gary Lineker managed to get his goal as he always did. And, yeah, it was a really good game to watch. And obviously, you know, it was famous for Gazza's tears and for quite a few other bits. But it was a good game of football and we at the inside of the post and that goes in, we're in the final. But, you know, the dreaded penalty shootout did us again. So, yeah, but great memories of the tournament and we did ourselves proud, you know. We matched the Germans equally, but I thought tonight we didn't really match Argentina very well.
3: Yeah, absolutely. This, the fourth semi-final that we have got into as an England team, you'll know that only too well yourself. In terms of Thomas Tuchel, do you want him to stay on? Do you agree with some of the criticism we're hearing from the fans who are leaving the stadium, that they played too deep too quickly, that even Kane and Bellingham were, you know, seemed to be defending, that the substitutions were too defensive? Do you share that criticism?
5: I think he's done well up to now. I mean, you know, obviously he's going to have critics. You know, he seemed to just be throwing everybody on at the end, and you know, it was like, please, something happen type thing. But he's an experienced manager. He's got us to the semi final. You know, we don't want to be chopping and changing managers. The players seem to like him and respect him. So there might be something more come out after the tournament that we don't know about. But I think he's conducted himself fine in press conferences and that. So I wouldn't have thought the FA would probably, you know, want to get rid of him, so to speak.
3: Well, you've made clear what you feel about that unfurling of that Las Malvinas message. What about the, you know, the so-called dark arts, especially at the start of this game, the sort of sense of the street fight that Argentina brought to the pitch at the beginning? You know, is that just the way they play? You've got to take the rough with the smooth at times like that.
5: Yeah, I mean they're known for their physical, you know, attitude towards the game. In fact, you know, sometimes they could be dirty, as far as I'm concerned. And they started to disrupt the game early on. There was a lot of fouls, a lot of stoppages in the game. They seemed to not want us to get into a rhythm. You know, they're very clever like that. But when they start to play and we're on the back foot, you very rarely see a foul, if you understand what I mean. So they're very clever in that respect. But, you know, they can play, and you've got to respect the fact that they play some really good football. But, you know, I really think that the way they approach playing England isn't right, especially from politicians and now the players. So that's just my opinion, you know, being brought up in the English game.
3: Yeah, absolutely. And, Louis, who's your, you know, who remains your favourite player, do you reckon?
6: Bellingham or Palmer.
3: Interesting. And, I mean, the thing is,
5: he's a Chelsea fan, but Palmer wasn't there.
3: That might explain it. But I'm just thinking, Louis, this is a young team, so you know they're going to go from strength to strength. Do you have hope for the Euros and future World Cups?
6: Maybe.
5: He doesn't give much away, Louis.
3: No, well, he's still disappointed like the rest of us, you see.
5: He is,
3: he?
5: But, yeah, definitely.
3: You know, Peter, final thought from you. The fact that this is a young team, should that give, you know, disappointed fans right now some hope?
5: Yeah, I think there's positives from it, definitely. You know, I think, you know, the one or two players have come out of it and like I say, enhanced themselves. But, you know, it was just disappointing tonight, the way we just sat back and just didn't really get the ball and start playing. You know, we just seemed to accept that they got the ball and that was it. Yeah, so I don't know what the reason for that was, whether we were just completely exhausted, although I think the stadium was air-conditioned, wasn't it? Or whether it's, you know, they were a far better team than we were. They had more of the ball. And when you're chasing the ball, you're going to get tired. I'm not sure what the total reason was, but, yeah, disappointing. Well,
6: yeah, really disappointing.
3: Well, I totally agree with you. And the royal family, as in the King and the Queen, Louis, have sent commiserations to Harry Kane and the team. While you three lions may be licking your wounds today, you remain the pride of a nation and will rise again. So that's from the King and the Queen, who've just sent a message to the captain, Harry, and the team. Louis, really good to have you on. Peter Shilton, you're an absolute legend. You remain the record, holding the record for the most caps for England, still at the World Cup, 17 games, and you share the record of 10 clean sheets for a goalie. So it's an absolute privilege to speak to you. Thank you very much indeed for coming on. Thank
5: pleasure.
3: You both. And a commiseration, certainly. Prince William, a message as well. Gutted England, you gave it everything, and we're all so proud of you. Thank you to everyone on and off the pitch for an incredible tournament. The fight and belief you've shown has inspired us all. The most complete England team in a tournament. And Jackie, he goes on to say, hold your heads high. Let's go back to Atlanta.
1: Well, Anna, it was a very feisty match. It was pretty ugly in the first half, but it was a match that England had waited 60 years for. The first half, pretty dour, no goals, lots of fouls, but all that changed after the break. So early in the second half, pandemonium broke out from the England players and supporters as Anthony Gordon put England ahead. His run down the left, spot on, as he ran onto Declan Rice's cross and tucked the ball into the bottom left-hand corner, beating Emi Martinez. Well, that spurred Argentina on, and after putting pressure on the England goal for most of the second half, Enzo Fernandez, Chelsea player, finally equalised for Argentina in the 85th minute. It was a fine goal from 25 yards. But aided by Messi, the killer blow came in the second minute of injury time. Messi with the cross, Messi doing Messi things, finding Lautaro Martinez, and he headed it home so cleanly and powerfully to break English hearts. And as the final whistle went, Argentine celebrations erupted and England fell to the floor, absolutely exhausted and defeated. A good tournament for the team, but eventual heartbreak again. Argentina 2, England 1. And then came the unfurling of the flag, the banner by the Argentine players. talking about the Falkland Islands and making their points about the Falkland Islands. There could be a FIFA rap for that ahead of that final at the weekend against Spain. Well, we'll see. Let's talk to a couple more England fans, disappointed England fans. I have got super fan Kevin and
7: Brian.
1: Now, Brian has been to how many matches, Brian? How many England matches?
7: This is my 430th England game. I'm not a super fan. I'm just a fan having a super time. As fans, we travelled in numbers. We got behind the team. We left everything out there. And I'm incredibly proud of being English, incredibly proud of my nation, England, and the team and the squad.
1: Tell us what you thought about that match, though, because it was looking so good and they only had to hang on for a little bit, but it seemed like an age. Did he make the wrong substitutions? Did he make them too quickly? Did he go defensive too quickly?
7: I just think it's hindsight. You know, he made the calls in Mexico at the Azteca. He made the calls in Miami and he got them spot on. So no one's getting the blame from me today. I'm just incredibly proud and we just came up short today.
1: Do you know what? Let's give some credit to Lionel Messi and Argentina, how they took that game by the scruff of the neck in the end when they really had to.
8: Yeah, they sort of turned it on, but I still don't think it was through Messi. I think it was through other players who came to the fore. I think their substitutions worked a bit better than the England ones and got them going again.
1: What did you think of the England performance? Because we can look at the players one by one, and Bellingham was all over the place and, you know, just running his heart out. Very difficult for Harry Kane to be involved in that match. Very few touches.
8: Yeah, he struggled, to be fair. And it's just one of them games where you're in and out of the game. But obviously he didn't get the service and struggled throughout.
1: Yeah, they were crowded out when they had plenty of times. Could they have done anything differently to change that result, do you think?
7: It's hard to find what they would do different. You know, you could make plans now having seen the game and it's gone wrong. But like I said before, I'm incredibly proud. I think they gave everything and you know, I think we are ready to win and we go again in 2 years'
1: time. Okay, guys, thanks very much. Commiserations.
8: Thank you.
1: I'll try and have a good night tonight regardless.
8: We will.
1: Yeah.
8: You go for
1: I'm
8: a
1: sure
8: swim now.
1: I am going for a swim. I'm not surprised. Absolutely.
8: Thank you very much.
1: It's absolutely roasting hot here, but not in the stadium because they've got air conditioning, but outside here it's so very hot and humid. And I'm going to hand back to you. Everyone's trying to put a brave face on it here and saying that the team did well to get to this point. They're going to be gutted, though. They really felt, the team did, that this was their time. It was their opportunity to get to a World Cup final against a team that, an Argentina team that's perhaps not been as good as it has been in the past. But today, in those last 10 minutes, they were brilliant. There's no two ways about it.
3: Yeah, there was great confidence, wasn't there, Jackie, in the England camp. And now, you know, broken hearts. That's the way it goes. Let's bring in now football writer Guillaume Balaguer, who has written biographies of Messi and Maradona. And, you know, that man, Messi, breaking some of the hearts here in the UK.
9: Well, you were kind of, or had to expect that, because this team, Argentina, is built with the idea of at some point, Messi's going to do something. So they spent the first 45 minutes doing what they wanted to do. It was a script written by Argentina. Let's make sure that nothing happens. In the second half, quite clearly, with the first goal of England, there was a turning point. And what I'm hearing from the England players and from the England manager is fascinating. And it goes back to that kind of conversation from the distance that Bellingham and Tuchel had. There seems to be a disassociation because the players are saying, well, maybe we just didn't go for it after the first goal, but the manager is actually saying we were too passive. Somebody's to blame here, because if the message from the manager was go for it and the players didn't do it, then it's the player's fault. But if it would, with the kind of substitutions that Tuchel did, perhaps he sent the wrong message. In any case, at some point we knew, at some point Messi was going to come up with something, and he goes on assist twice, especially the second one when he saw Spencer just having a cramp and realising that the best way to go forward is to attack the right-hand side and put a cross with his right foot. And it was the perfect cross. Moment of genius.
3: And yet Messi stood next to this unfurled flag, you know, claiming the Falkland Islands for Argentina. I mean, why do that on a big stage like this? You know, it's against FIFA rules.
9: I would like to see if he got involved in it or if they got him involved in it. But whatever, that banner should not be there. That's quite clear. The thing to understand, if you want to, I'm not justifying it, but I'm trying to explain why it would be here. The Argentinian identity has to do with a bunch of things, especially recognizable when there is a football game with Argentina. And it has to do with an identity of victims, of Great Britain, of basically a country that is rich and could have reached different heights in recent history, but they haven't, so they have to blame somebody. And all of that comes out in flags, comes out in songs, linked to Maradona and Messi, the two guys that have taken Argentina to the top of the world, confirming in the eyes of many, and that's their religious status, that's where it comes, confirming in the eyes of many in Argentina that they are gods, because they're taking Argentina to where they deserve. And all that is mixed up. And in football, there is not enough, I was going to say intelligence, but certainly subtlety to understand that one thing is the politics, and another one is the sport. You can have it mixed, but certainly you have to have respect in a game like this.
3: Apologies, we're coming to the end of our programme. I know you were there to watch the France-Spain game. Who's going to win the World Cup?
9: I'd like to win it. It will be very, very tight, but we're the better team.
3: Yeah, well, I presume that means Spain, doesn't it? Guillaume Balague, yes. Thank you very much indeed for joining us. More coverage, of course, of England's exit from the World Cup coming up.
10: What's the best thing about being a Sky News journalist?
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15: Historic day here today. Congratulations. This is a huge moment. But what happens now?
3: Hear that whistle and that crunch. We know that they're coming from the south of the city where there's a column of Russian armoury. I'm Alex Crawford and I'm Sky's special correspondent based in Istanbul.
16: Look at that sheet of flames, and that has happened within minutes, and now it's coming from both sides and it's moving this way.

0: Tonight on The Wrap, English hearts are broken.
1: O'Reilly can't stop the ball then! Lautaro Martinez heads it in!
0: A goal from Argentina in the second minute of injury time ends England's World Cup journey. There's disappointment among the hundreds of thousands of fans across the country who gathered hoping to see the team reach only their second ever World Cup final. But for Argentina's fans, it is a famous victory over the old enemy and a chance to defend the trophy they won 4 years ago. But the celebrations are marred by Argentina players unveiling a banner claiming that the Falkland Islands belong to Argentina. Also tonight.
2: Goodbye.
0: Keir Starmer is given a standing ovation by the Labour MPs who forced him to resign as he leaves the House of Commons after his final Prime Minister's questions. A man in his 20s is arrested over an alleged threat to shoot the Reform UK leader, Nigel Farage. And the United States launches strikes against Iran for the second time today, saying it's targeting Iranian forces threatening vessels in the Strait of Hormuz. Well, hello, good evening. It is hard to take, of course, but it's not coming home, not this time at least. England lost their semi-final of the World Cup to Argentina 2-1. But the result was further soured as an Argentina player paraded a homemade sign at the end of the match, which said, Las Malvinas son Argentinas, the Malvinas are Argentina, calling the Falkland Islands, which they claim as their own. Well, we'll talk about that in a moment. First, let's take you through the match highlights. So it was the match that England had waited 60 years for, but the first half was a dour hard and there were no goals. It all changed, though, after the break. Early in the second half, pandemonium broke out from the England players and supporters as Anthony Gordon put England ahead. His run was spot on as he ran into Declan Rice's cross and tucked into the corner past the keeper. That spurred Argentina on, though, and after putting pressure on the England goal for most of the second half, Enzo Fernandez finally equalised for Argentina in the 85th minute, a fine goal from 25 yards out. Well, the killer blow came in the second minute of injury time. Lionel Messi's cross found Lautaro Martinez and he headed it home powerfully to break English hearts. As the final whistle went, Argentine celebrations rather erupted and England fell to the floor exhausted and defeated. A good tournament for the team, but eventual heartbreak. Argentina 2, England 1. Well, during the celebrations after the match, this happened. Argentine player Giovanni Lo Celso held up a homemade banner, which appeared to come from the crowd. It said on it, Las Malvinas son Argentinas. Well, let's bring in Jackie Beltrão. Jackie, you've spoken to fans. Apologies, we don't actually know why that's doing that. But let's bring Jackie in. You've spoken to lots of fans, Jackie. Absolute heartbreak for England, but also some controversy with that unfurling of the banner.
3: Yes, and you sort of feel they didn't really need to do that. They won the match. They're through to World Cup final. A hat-trick of defeat for England at the hands of Argentina in crucial moments. In World Cups, you know, England had that lead and the Argentinian team wrestled it off them at the end. It was two bits of real messy magic, Messi doing Messi-like things to set up both of those goals. So they didn't need to do that. I suppose it is the biggest arena in the world in which to do it, in which to make a point. They planned it and they will have had all eyeballs around the world on that. It will be interesting to see what FIFA does, if anything, if there's any punishment.
4: Should we talk about the Falklands?
3: They have...
4: Cry for them, Argentina!
3: I'm sorry about that.
4: The truth is...
3: There's been a lot of fans who've had a lot of alcohol today and spent an awful lot of their money to get to this point. There were moments in that match, though, where you thought perhaps it would go England's way. There was obviously the goal, Anthony Gordon's brilliant goal on 55 minutes. Then, and we haven't talked about this, Jed Spence made an incredible goal-saving tackle. It had to be perfect, and it was. He got applause from all his teammates. And then there was a brilliant goal save from Jordan Pickford. So when those three things happened, you thought, it's going to be England's day. You know, they've got this. They've got this. They just need to hold on. But so much criticism over the substitutions will come, no doubt, that they were too deep too soon. I have got an England fan with me right now. Apologies for what just happened there. But, you know, how disappointing is this to have had that lead and then perhaps not to go for it when you had the lead?
5: Well, you know, as an England fan, it's the hope that kills you. And obviously, I think on one hand, a lot of people have rightfully been saying it's difficult to, when you decide to defend with, you know, six defenders, all 11 men behind the ball, when you're up against a team like that, but ultimately you're up against Messi. I can't blame them one bit. It's
3: they had moments of genius, and of course, you know, that kind of plan might work against a lesser team without Messi on it, but they do have Messi on it, and England knew that.
5: Yeah, but at the end of the day, we're England, and I back us to beat any team that we set our minds to. I think Gaffer obviously made the call. I think on one hand, a lot of people would say maybe we could have done something to try and keep some more of the midfield formation. I think that's probably one of our strengths, and it's something that Thomas Tuchel, I mean, I hate to say this as an Arsenal fan, but that he did brilliantly when Chelsea won the Champions League. But at the end of the day, I think we did our absolute best. The boys did us proud, especially, you know, in defence. I think Elliot Anderson, Jed Spence, Jordan Pickford all really showed up.
0: Yes, apologies. We seem to have lost sound too. Jackie, we will resume that, certainly. I mean, Jackie was explaining to us that after the Anthony Gordon goal, Jed Spence's, you know, great defence in the box, and then a fantastic save from Jordan Pickford, you know, things were looking up. Now, what is the sequence of event that will lead to the criticism of Thomas Tuchel that he went too defensive too soon? Because Argentina had already made substitutions.
6: They had. I mean, you can argue, if you want to, that he was outmanaged by Lionel Scaloni, his Argentinian counterpart, because Scaloni brought on four subs in fairly quick succession, all of whom had an impact, some of the really, really big impact. And when he started making his own substitutions, Gordon came off pretty quickly after scoring the goal. We don't know. There may have been some kind of knock that he had. There may have been a really good reason for that. And then as Argentina, with their substitutions, got more and more threatening, they ended up with 12 efforts on goal. England had three. Let's bear that in mind when we say all the hard luck stories and all the dark arts, all the rest of it. Argentina were better in the end. So England's response could have been, we'll fight fire with fire. We'll make things difficult for them. We won't let them come at us. Instead, Thomas Tuchel decided, I'm going to be more defensive. We saw Nico O'Reilly, one of those defensive-minded subs, coming on. You saw him making a gesture, 5-4-1. That was the formation that Thomas Tuchel had ordered. So five defenders, four midfielders, all of them sitting fairly deep, and one striker for the most part. We didn't even have the strikers. So there was no out ball. So when England got possession, which they didn't do very much in the closing stages, there was no one to play the ball forward to, and the ball just kept coming back at them and coming back at them. And when you've got both Lionel Messi with his brilliance, his fantastic left foot, and remember he created the first goal with his right foot, and then you've got all the substitutes coming on who are looking really good, England were really under pressure. And I think every England fan watching all around the country, we've seen fans from all parts of the country who've joined us after the game, everyone had that sinking feeling in the opening stages. There was no one to play the ball forward to, and the ball just kept coming back at them and coming back at them. And when you've got both Lionel Messi with his brilliance, his fantastic left foot, and remember he created the first goal with his right foot, and then you've got all the substitutes coming on who are looking really good, England were really under pressure. And I think every England fan watching all around the country, we've seen fans from all parts of the country who've joined us after the game, everyone had that sinking feeling that it wasn't going to happen for England.
0: Yeah, interestingly, there was criticism of France's formation as well yesterday against their Spanish game too, was there not? I mean, it's a British pastime to discuss formations, and no doubt this will be discussed. And yet, in the past, Thomas Tuchel substitutions, people have said have worked well, they've had impact, and yet, you know, my argument would be, if you're absolutely under the cosh of Argentina, you've got to be defensive, or you're going to sink with goals anyway. So, you know...
6: Yeah, no doubt that.
0: So what's your point, that Anthony Gordon shouldn't have come off or what?
6: I don't know whether there was a reason for Anthony Gordon coming off. He may have had some kind of injury, but it did seem odd that a guy on an absolute high, having just scored at the World Cup, looking pretty good, had a very good World Cup, suddenly comes off. But who am I to tell Thomas Tuchel how to manage his team? The bigger point is, the bigger question is, did we go too defensive? And those are the questions he'll have to ask. But there was a fan that Jackie talked to 10, 15 minutes ago who gave a really calm, rational, sensible answer from an England fan's point of view. All around the country, we've seen fans from all parts of the country who've joined us after the game. Everyone had that sinking feeling that it wasn't going to happen for England.
0: Yeah, interestingly, there was criticism of France's formation as well yesterday against their Spanish game too, was there not? I mean, it's a British pastime to discuss formations, and no doubt this will be discussed. And yet, in the past, Thomas Tuchel substitutions, people have said have worked well, they've had impact, and yet, you know, my argument would be, if you're absolutely under the cosh of Argentina, you've got to be defensive, or you're going to sink with goals anyway. So, you know...
6: Yeah, no doubt that.
0: So what's your point, that Anthony Gordon shouldn't have come off or what?
6: I don't know whether there was a reason for Anthony Gordon coming off. He may have had some kind of injury, but it did seem odd that a guy on an absolute high, having just scored at the World Cup, looking pretty good, had a very good World Cup, suddenly comes off. But who am I to tell Thomas Tuchel how to manage his team? The bigger point is, the bigger question is, did we go too defensive? And those are the questions he'll have to ask. But there was a fan that Jackie talked to 10, 15 minutes ago who gave a really calm, rational, sensible answer from an England fan's point of view. Jackie said, should Tuchel stay? Should he be asked difficult questions? The chap said, yes, he should be asked difficult questions. He will be. But yes, he should stay, because England had a pretty good World Cup. They've done what they're meant to do. They are ranked fourth in the world. They've got to the semi-finals. They've done exactly what they're meant to do. Now, the point about appointing a foreign manager, when a lot of people think it should be an English manager, the argument for the FA was, we're going for the absolute elite. We're going for a man who's going to make the difference. He is going to, as he said, Thomas Tuchel said, put the second star on the English year to add to the one World Cup win from 1966. Didn't happen. So that, if you like, slightly weakens the FA argument that the right to appoint him. But they've given him a contract for the next Euros. I imagine he will stay. It's been for them, you know, there's been a lot of good things in this World Cup, including good things tonight.
0: Yeah, absolutely. And it's been a good run for England over the last less than 10 years. We've had some very barren years for England. You know, 2018, last time we got into a semi-final, the European tournament as well. Unbelievable. And yet here we are, you know, fighting against France for third place on Saturday. So, you know, all good things, but the hope was there, the confidence of people like Jude Bellingham and some of the other people on the pitch, Elliot Anderson and so on. So, will there be genuine disappointment, or were we beaten by a better team?
6: Beaten by a better team on the night, without any question at all. We've beaten by a team with an absolute superstar in Lionel Messi.
0: He's
6: 39. Bear in mind, by the way, that Harry Kane plays a very different way. Harry Kane turns 33 in a fortnight. So extremely unlikely, you'd have to say, if you ask me, that he's going to be at another World Cup. He might make the next Euros. And then, so England are looking for a striker as we look forward with hope. But you made the point that England are a young team. That automatically gives you reason for hope going forward. They've performed to the level they're meant to perform at this World Cup. They gave us great moments. Jude Bellingham gave us great moments. Morgan Rogers has given us two moments. Anthony Gordon tonight, Jed Spence. All sorts of unlikely players have played their part. Only three outfield players of the squad of 26 didn't feature at all. So it was a real squad achievement. Only three didn't come in. If we've gone to penalties tonight, I suspect Ivan Toney is a penalty specialist. He might have got on as well. There's lots of positives to take. And let's not go overboard about the dark arts, because, yes, Argentina were full of dark arts.
0: Well, right at the start. I mean, it was dirty,
6: yes.
0: Right?
6: Yeah,
0: don't you think?
6: Yeah, yes, arguably it was. But England were set up to try and counter that as best they could and fight fire with fire. And never mind the dark arts, England actually, by half-time, up to and including the goal, England were doing fine. They'd overcome. The dark arts weren't a problem. They knew they were coming. Yeah. The problem was that Argentina played better than us after England had scored.
0: OK, well, let's go to Jackie Beltrão. We've resumed connection. I mean, Jackie, what a run it's been. England ranked fourth in the world. They got to the semi-finals. Nick Powell pointing out that's exactly, you know, where they were meant to be. It's Spain versus Argentina in the World Cup final on Sunday. You know, what have you made of the England run through this tournament?
3: Well, it's been wonderful at times, hasn't it? And it's given some great moments. I agree with everything Nick just said about, you know, at the end of the day, Argentina were better when they needed to be, when they needed to come from behind and get the goals. They got the goals, and Messi created the goals, and we knew that Messi could create magic, and he did. And they, you know, they're very lucky to have him. But everybody else on that team also weighed in as well. As for England, what's been great about this World Cup is just the thought that this team are so good that they could go all the way, that they could win it. The belief in this team, not just sort of misplaced belief, but real belief that they had such quality players that they could take on any team in the world and win. You know, they went to Mexico, they went to the Azteca, they played at altitude, they went to a place where nobody wins, and they won. And they won playing half of the match pretty much with 10 men. That was amazing. The second half of the Croatia match was amazing and gave everyone such a lot of confidence. And then to contain Erling Haaland and get the win against Norway, and all of those wonderful moments, the connection with the fans, with the Wonderwall and the singing. You know, I think the players got so much out of that as well. And when they look back on this World Cup, they can be pretty happy with their 5 weeks' work and everything they've achieved here. Yes, they didn't quite manage to get over the line today, but you know, that is sport, that is football. They were beaten by a better team, and it is as simple as that.
0: Yes, and our glimpse into the dressing room, Stones' antics, and the, you know, the brotherhood that we know Thomas Tuchel talks so much about, and which the Argentines claim that they have. You know, that was all a sight to behold as well. Just a quick one, Jackie, who's going to win, do you think? First of all, on Sunday, and indeed in terms of England and France.
3: I think the third place match doesn't really matter. I think that's a match that nobody wants to play in. Nobody really cares. I guess you would say that France were the best team in this World Cup. That's what everybody claims. So you'd have thought this is going to be very, very difficult for England to win this one, especially after the disappointment of today. I think Spain will win the World Cup just as they did in 2010. Started slowly, built up, and they've had a day's extra to rest. And, you know, it favours the team that plays the first semi-final. So I think it will be Spain beating Argentina in that final on Sunday. Just my opinion. Yes. But the stats would kind of back up that result. Yes. Rob's here. We found Rob again. Don't know where he was, but he's arrived.
7: Trying to find people.
3: Yes. What do we think is going to happen about that, about the banner unfurling? Will anything happen? I mean, FIFA love Messi, right?
7: The Argentina fans unfurling that banner proclaiming the mole Venus, as they call them, or Argentine, is a direct breach of the FIFA rules. They are upheld by the International Football Association Board. FIFA holds half those votes, and it's about the rules banning political messages on any sort of equipment. And this was calculated. It was a banner brought over, seemingly maybe from the stands, and put on the pitch. So not, it wasn't chucked over, someone didn't realise what was on them. And also, there were players who play in England involved as well on the pitch there. You've got Christian Romero, the Tottenham captain, Enzo Fernandez of Chelsea on the pitch as well. And it's a very inflammatory message as well. You've just beaten England at football, and then you assert your sovereignty over islands that the Falkland Islands are certainly seen as British sovereign overseas territory. And the pressure will be on FIFA. What action do they take? Do they take any action before Sunday? It's quite an open situation, and it has turned into a very political moment. And the fans I'm speaking to in recent days from Argentina have been bringing up the Falklands, not the England fans at all.
3: Yeah, not at all.
7: No, and we saw a banner in a fan zone yesterday. It's been talked about how FIFA hasn't punished Argentina for Falklands chants as well, so we've seen some of the warning signs there, and they haven't clamped down on it. And of course, if FIFA doesn't look into this further, it would open the floodgates. Anyone around the world could suddenly display political messaging on the pitch, which is what FIFA hopes to avoid, because it can be very inflammatory, particularly in international fixtures around the world.
3: It's a shame as well, isn't it? Because they've just won. They've just got through to another World Cup final. They played brilliantly at the end. They couldn't have done any more. They sort of ruined their own moment, in a way.
7: A moment where they'd shown great resolve, having fallen behind in the semi-final to Anthony Gordon, and then exploiting the fact England trying to protect that lead. And Lionel Messi, at 39, managing to be the creator of both of those goals, and showing what this team have in them. No team in the Men's World Cup has defended their title since Brazil in 1958 and 1962. So they really are chasing history. The fact they're back in another final after winning in Qatar. And they showed great resolve for England, missed opportunities. So many of the fans I'm talking to are talking about how this is where Thomas Tuchel was brought in. He was meant to make the difference, unlike Gareth Southgate in his World Cup semi-final or indeed his quarter-final against France in Qatar. This was his ability. He was meant to bring the game-changing acumen, not just necessarily bringing a load of defenders on.
3: Well, he did for most of the World Cup. He made some really good substitutions for most of the matches. It was just, I guess, you know, in that moment he thought a good thing to do here is to sit on this lead. And I guess for many teams, if you'd done that, you would have seen out the win. But Argentina are just too good for that.
7: So good, particularly when Messi is still going so strongly, upstaging Cristiano Ronaldo at this World Cup. Messi has a chance for a second world title, Ronaldo still with none. And there is a moment to reflect that in this World Cup, Germany went out early, the Netherlands went out early, and England's men have made it to a fourth consecutive semi-final. We didn't used to get these days with the England's men's team, and we've covered the Lionesses winning trophies, showing how to get the ultimate prizes. So these are special moments still for the team, although everyone was feeling very heartbroken about not getting to another final, still not since 66 for the World Cup.
3: Do you think they'll look back on it though when they sort of analyse it, when everyone's calmed down, everyone's, you know, dried their eyes, and it's been a really good World Cup and there's so many positives to take from it, briefly?
7: Yeah, they'll be looking at the fact that they managed to show results, to win in the Azteca. That will be a result remembered for decades, talked about for so long, on tough territory at a World Cup, beating the co-host Mexico with 10 men for most of the match. And that will live long in the memory. But for England, it'll be seen as a missed opportunity. What does Thomas Tuchel decide to do now? He's under contract until the Euros. The Euros being in the UK and Ireland in 2028. So it's coming home in terms of a tournament, but the trophy's not coming home. Still no trophy for England's men since 66, and the heartbreak goes on.
3: The heartbreak does go on. Rob, thank you. But it was so very close today. It was brilliant there. You know, for about 30 minutes, we dared to dream, and then up pops Messi with some magic Messi moments. But when they look back, they can be proud of a lot of the work they have done here in the States at this World Cup. And don't forget, it's a very young team. By and large, it's a very young team. You take Harry Kane out of it, and they can go again, and they will go again. And Thomas Tuchel has been so intelligent in his press conferences, in his answers. You can just tell that he has the dressing room. So there are opportunities at the Euros, but they will definitely look upon this one as a missed opportunity, Anna.
0: Yeah, Jackie and Rob in Atlanta, thank you both very much indeed. You know, fascinating stuff to hear the analysis there, the impact. I know your eyes, you know, your eyebrows twitching at the, you know, what's going to happen with Las Malvinas and the punishment that's probably being meted out to Argentina. And you think probably not a lot, don't you?
6: I think probably not a lot. FIFA are very conscious of financial matters. I'm going to be quite careful what I say here. There's no chance that they're going to throw Argentina out of the tournament, going to deprive themselves of a final. We know that Gianni Infantino, the FIFA boss, and Donald Trump are pretty close. We know that Donald Trump has spoken out in favour of the Argentine claim to the Falkland Islands.
0: He's close to the Argentinian president,
6: Millet. He is indeed. So I think the chances of anything really significant happening to Argentina are vanishingly small. Mm.
0: And your, you know, final sentence of England's run in the tournament, what would you say?
6: They did what they were meant to do. They are ranked fourth. They're going to finish either third or fourth. To anticipate your question, I'm going to say they finished fourth for one reason and about one man, because the France coach, Didier Deschamps, this is his final, after all his success as a player and a manager, it's his final game on Saturday, the bronze final that nobody wants to play in. But I think the France players, who would otherwise potentially not be very up for it, because of Deschamps and his final game, I think they will be up for it. Their squad is excellent. It's an occasion where you bring in people who have not necessarily got the number of minutes they might have wanted in the World Cup, because the match doesn't matter quite so much. I think they'll be too good for England. And shall I segue on to who I think is going to win the World Cup?
0: You're going to answer his next question, yes. Crack on.
6: I hate to agree with Jackie Beltran, but I think Spain. And I think the point she made is right, that the fact that they've had an extra day to prepare is important. Argentina used up a lot of mental and physical energy to get to where they were tonight. Spain were so efficient last night in the semi-final against a perceived greater team. They might be in the same situation against Argentina and Messi, and I think they can do it again.
0: Well, don't rule out Argentina, because, of course, the idea is that they play as friends, as this brotherhood, that they don't just play with Messi, they play for Messi, and the presumption is it is his last World Cup.
6: I'm absolutely not ruling anything out.
0: Do it for him. Yeah, exactly. Nick Powell, lovely to see you. Thank you so much for coming in. Yeah, no doubt we'll look at the newspapers. Plenty of coverage of that World Cup exit for England to come. But let's just move on to other news. And Sir Starmer held his final Prime Minister's questions in the House of Commons at lunchtime. There were tributes, there were jokes and even the odd tear. And there were also a few barbs from the opposition benches about why, if things were going so well, his MPs were forcing him out of office. Here's our political correspondent, Ali Fortescue.
8: Every Prime Minister knows when they take up the torch that the day will come when they have to pass it on. That day has come for me. This is the end of my political journey. To all colleagues across the House, can I wish you good health and happiness? To all those in the gallery, you're the reason I came into politics. To my wife and children, I love you. Goodbye.
9: Many Labour MPs were on their feet for Keir Starmer. It wasn't quite the standing ovation on both sides we saw for Tony Blair after his 10 years. But look, 2 years since Keir Starmer won that landslide victory, this did feel like one of the more emotional final PMQs because he didn't want to go, and many in his own party do feel that he is going before his time.
10: I can deal with this. Can I thank my right honourable and very dear friend for everything he's given to our party and our country?
9: And something that really surprised me today was Kemi Badenoch, because, look, she is not someone who's afraid to kick a dog when it's down. We saw that when Rachel Reeves was crying at PMQs last year.
11: She looks absolutely miserable.
9: But today, I think, was the softest Kemi Badenoch I have seen yet.
11: I wanted to make sure that I got the tone right today. So I looked back at his final questions to Boris Johnson. And luckily for him, I plan to be much gentler than he was that day.
9: You can tell a lot by where everyone sits. We saw on one side of Keir Starmer, Rachel Reeves, so closely linked, of course, to his project as his Chancellor. On the other side, David Lammy, who really was in the bunker with the Prime Minister right till the end. Not that nearby were Ed Miliband, the Energy Secretary, Shabana Mahmood, the Home Secretary, both of whom we know spoke to him, wanted him to leave really before he was ready. So there you have it. The curtain falls on yet another Prime Minister. A quick reminder of some of the parting shots from PM's past.
12: Hasta la vista, baby. Thank you.
13: Well, as I once said, I was the future once.
9: As for Keir Starmer, it was his family who were watching on in the chamber who got his final tribute.
8: To my wife and children, I love you. Goodbye.
0: Well, let us bring in our chief political correspondent, John Craig. It was all kind of beautifully done, wasn't it? It was almost
14: teary.
0: The Kemi Badenoch, Keir Starmer interchange was actually a delightful watch, dare I say it. And he clearly had hope that his final weekend's activity would be heading to America to watch England in the World Cup final. You know, not to be. And he said what about the game?
14: Well, during PMQs, of course, he said England always wins the World Cup under a Labour government. Only once, of course, 66. Yes, I can bring you the Prime Minister's reaction. He's tweeted, gutted. Tonight wasn't the result we all hoped for, but this England team has given it their all. The passion and energy they've shown representing the badge has made us all proud. That was pretty swiftly after the game. Now, on this controversy about the flag...
0: The banner...
14: I think there will be real anger among a lot of British politicians about that. And I think what might happen here in this country is, I heard what you were saying with Jackie about FIFA won't do anything. Mm. Well, perhaps not. But there will be probably some calls from some British politicians for some sort of disciplinary action against the five Argentine players who play in the Premier League. I don't know. Fines, visas, I don't know. But I can just imagine some angry reaction, because especially from, say, Conservative politicians and possibly Reform politicians as well. But that's just a speculation on my part.
0: Yes, Emmy Martinez, Cristiano Romero, Enzo Fernandez, Alexis McAllister, Lisandro Martinez, all, as you say, playing for Premier League clubs in this country who are part of the squad, the Argentine squad. In the meantime, you know, it's been...
14: PMQs, you said the odd tear, I think, didn't you?
0: Rachel Reeves looked like she was
14: there
0: crying.
14: There were a lot.
0: Who else was crying?
14: Right, OK. So, yes, Rachel Reeves. By the end, that very last question, all carefully choreographed... speaker called one of Keir Starmer's big cheerleaders, Carolyn Harris, the Welsh MP, and she was in tears asking her question. And then

0: happening?
1: Oh, it's too late now, isn't it? Goodness me. Anyway,
0: I know. But he mentioned it right at the end when
1: it's partly, I think, because Keir Starmer was so gracious in what he said about the future Prime Minister, that he'd support a Labour government, he wants it to succeed, and that he will, you know, give advice privately, but would not, you know, speak out publicly when not wanted. I was going to say
0: the other, just very quickly, the other thing, of course, was how cordial Kemi Badenoch and the PM were, and he thanked her for calling him when there was the arson attack on his house and when his brother died of cancer.
1: Yeah. Yeah, moving moments, certainly.
0: Yes.
1: In the meantime, Reform UK have been talking about security they would offer MPs, despite what seems like an enormous cost. And this comes after an arrest related to Nigel Farage.
0: Yes. Now, what happened today was that this morning, Zia Yusuf, the very combative Home Affairs spokesman, held a news conference when he announced plans by Reform to spend anything up to £100 million on security for every Member of Parliament, if they want it, ex-MPs, presumably members of the House of Lords as well. And then, of course, later on in the day, we learned that the Prime Minister, sorry, we learned that Mr. Farage, somebody had been arrested. We learned this from the police, actually, first of all. There was a police statement in which they said, they didn't name Mr. Farage, but they said on Tuesday of this week, a man in his 20s was arrested by the Met on suspicion of sending threatening communications to an MP. It related to a social media post from earlier this year, reported to the police on Friday the 8th of May. Significant, the day after the local elections when Reform did so well. They said after receiving the report, there was an application to a social media platform, not sure which one it was, to gain access to this person. He was arrested and at a residential address in South London. But he's been bailed. Now, there's been some criticism from Reform for the fact that he's been bailed when, of course, he threatened to kill Mr. Farage. Now, Mr. Farage then put out quite a detailed statement. He says, the first time the police have ever proactively acted on a social media post. I hope they're looking at the other 300 or 400 similar posts from this year alone. He said it's been going on for years, videos, people firing guns, multiple reports to the police. And they've been told the social media posts don't meet the threshold. And finally, he said, if the police now decide to act to protect the lives of serving and ex-politicians, then at least something good will have come out of Anne Widdecombe's horrific death.
1: Yes, Reform, who have been very critical in the past of police pursuing people who have made social media posts, which led to incitement to violence, of course. But there we are. John, interesting day. Just one final last thought. Keir Starmer saying it's the end of his political journey. He's staying on there, right?
0: That was an interesting remark, wasn't it? My political journey is over. That sounded like someone who is not planning to play much of a role, if any, in Parliament. Some former prime ministers, Theresa May, probably the best recent example, pretty active from the back benches. Rishi Sunak's quite active from time to time in the Commons as well. There's been talk of him doing some international job. He did say when he announced he was going, he would stay on as MP for Holborn and St Pancras. I was very sceptical about that because David Cameron said he'd do that and then changed his mind. I wonder, is he going to quit? The Labour Party would not want a by-election in that seat. The Greens breathing down their neck in a lot of parts of inner London, suburban London as well. So, yes, there was an awful loss in today's PMQs. Yeah. 48 minutes, not the longest. Boris Johnson's last day, hasta la vista, baby, and Theresa May's were longer.
1: Goodness me, your memory is quite extraordinary. But, you know, more politics to come. Keir Starmer's final weekend. Andy Burnham on Monday, of course. And news of his long-awaited news, should I say, of his cabinet. John, thank you very much indeed for that. So shall we take a look at the front pages then of tomorrow's newspapers? As you might expect, there is a certain theme, certainly pictorially. There is the Daily Telegraph, which declares England's World Cup dream over. It's a similar sentiment from the Daily Mail. The night our dream finally died. Agony, they talk about across the country. And just out of reach, looks like that is the second goal, just out of the reach of Jordan Pickford. And the Mirror, shattered. England, unable to hold on to their lead as their dream ends in tears.

0: While the Sun, invoking the Oasis anthem that's become England's theme tune throughout the tournament, the sunsplash is Wonderball. The Daily Star says England were caned by Messi. The two captains are shown embracing on the front page of The Times, but the paper's main story concerns Andy Burnham refusing to take a possible wealth tax off the table. Well, the England game also appearing on the front of the Eye. They lead, though, with the government apparently aiming to give care workers pay rises each year, much like their NHS counterparts. And steering clear of the football altogether, according to the Financial Times, markets have responded positively today as rumours emerge suggesting that the Home Secretary, Shabana Mahmood, will be appointed Chancellor by Andy Burnham next week. City relief is their headline there. Now, let's move on to the latest on Iran. And the United States military says it's launched strikes against Iran tonight, targeting Iranian military assets, it claims, are threatening vessels in the Strait of Hormuz. President Trump said tonight that he believes Iran will be defeated soon and its leaders are keen to end the war.
1: And we're doing really well with Iran. The Islamic Republic of Iran is not happy right now. Should have been done 47 years ago, should have been done at least during the 47-year period. And it wasn't. Other presidents didn't do what was right. They should have done it a long time ago. It would have been much easier. And they want to settle so badly. They don't like what we're doing. And they do want to settle. We'll find out whether or not we settle with them or we just finish it off.
0: Well, Donald Trump said that the oil is flowing like never before. He is right in the sense that in recent days, the amount passing through the Strait of Hormuz is at a historic low. Here's our open source intelligence editor, Adam Parker.
2: The number of ships crossing the Strait of Hormuz has plummeted in recent days as strikes have escalated. A marine intelligence firm, Kepler, has been collecting data on ships crossing the Strait. We can see in green here the last week that there's been a massive reduction. This is about 50% from other weeks since the conflict began. The highest number we've had is the end of June, where there were 77 crossings. The tracking suggests another really interesting shift too. If we look at this data, this is the routes that the ships have been taking when they've been crossing the Strait. The green is via Iranian waters. The blue is closer to Oman, and that's the IMO suggested route. And the grey here is a dark or an unknown route. If we look at the map, we can see those routes really clearly. This is to the south, the Omani route. This was taken a few days ago. To the north, via Iran here, we can see some ships travelling that way. If we look again at the data, in June, the blue line is exceptionally thin. There is very few taking the southern route. It all opened, and when the de-escalation happened towards the end of June, we can see a huge number of ships in blue here that have been taking the Omani route. And then as July went on and the conflict escalated again, we can see the numbers are dropping right off. Till the last few days, there's only been one ship that has passed via Oman.
0: Very interesting. So now the chief executive of Thames Water has told Sky News that uncertainty over Andy Burnham's plans for the water industry has increased the risk that a deal to bail out the firm could collapse. Britain's largest water company is due to run out of money by the end of the year, as its latest figures show its debt grew to almost £20 billion despite posting an annual profit. Here's our business and economics correspondent, Paul Kelso.
3: Andy Burnham says he thinks the essentials of life should be in public control, and they don't get much more essential than water. And Thames Water, in particular, might provide an early test of the principles he's going to bring to Downing Street. This is what Burnham said about Thames Water last month. Public ownership is absolutely an option, I would say, for Thames Water. That is what should be done. That's crystal clear, isn't it? But Thames is in the middle of negotiations with its creditors to try and rescue the company, stop it running out of money and collapsing. And this is what its chief executive told me about Burnham's position. The situation is very fluid. There's a lot of uncertainty, which has been added to by the change of Prime Minister. Our creditors continue to be supportive, but it does heighten the risk. Now, Thames is in deep trouble. It is drowning in debt. And the central problem is explained by this snapshot from its accounts. Customer bills just don't come close to cover spending. This is the most recent accounts. After covering the cost of running the company, operating expenses, paying wages and the like, nearly £2 billion was left from customer bills. But the company is committed to £2.5 billion of spending on infrastructure, stopping sewage outflows, leaks, the stuff people want to be spent. That takes it into deficit even before another £500 million of cash goes out the door to meet interest payments. As a total deficit of £1.1 billion, it can only meet from borrowing. They're paying 10% for this debt. Borrowing is going to run out by the end of the year. It's simply unsustainable. So the creditors, who are ultimately in control now, have got a plan to restructure the debt, take all this, £23 billion of debt, plus £5 billion for the current shareholders that's now effectively worthless, and cut that down to £11 billion. A lot of people will lose a lot of money, but the Class A debt holders, they're the ones who are now in charge. They say they'll put in another £10 billion to keep the company going and to invest in the stuff people want. At some point, they'll look to list it on the stock exchange and cash out. The Environment Secretary has said she doesn't like this. And if it doesn't get over the line, what are the alternatives? Well, there's special administration. This isn't nationalisation. It's effectively an administrator takes control, looks for a buyer. The current creditors say they would bid. But the cost of keeping the taps running while that's going on, that's between £4 and £8 billion. There's another alternative, full nationalisation of the whole privatised industry. The Environment Agency, the Environment Department says that could cost £100 billion. There's a lot of debate about that number, but however it's done, it would cost. And the taxpayer wouldn't just have to buy it, it would have to find the money to invest in infrastructure. The only way you get that ultimately is from customer bills. And you see, after they were flat for a long time, that was one of the reasons. There's not enough money spent on the water industry. They've jumped, and they're likely to have to keep on rising. If we want clean rivers and clean beaches, the only people who ultimately can pay is customers. All the more reason Andy Burnham might think that this money should stay in public hands. But with control comes responsibility, not just for those bills, but for everything that ends up in our rivers.
0: Paul Kelso there. Well, let's take a look at some of the day's other top stories now. And eight men have been charged with historical rape and child sexual abuse offences as part of an investigation into an alleged grooming gang operating in South Wales. Gwent Police said the exploitation happened in Newport, Swansea, London, Birmingham, Lancashire, Edinburgh and the Argyll and Bute area in Scotland during the 1980s and 1990s. Two asylum seekers have been jailed for raping a woman on Brighton Beach, while a third man who filmed the attack was also jailed. The woman had been separated from her friends on a night out in October last year when two of the men took her behind a beach hut and attacked her. Ibrahim Al-Shaf and Abdullah Ahmadi, who were from Iran, were both jailed for 21 years, and Egyptian national Karin Al-Denasat was sentenced to 18 years. Two more British nationals have been confirmed to have died in a wildfire in southern Spain. Police in Almeria say seven Britons, along with three people from Belgium, one from the United States, one from France and one from Spain, are now known to have died. The Foreign Office says it's supporting those who have been affected and it remains in close contact with Spanish authorities. Rail workers in Canada have filmed the moment their train was surrounded by a wall of wildfire. The crew managed to escape safely. It happened in the north of Ontario, Canada's most populous province. There are more than 100 fires burning out of control across the country. Now, a fraudster who stole £300,000 from a vulnerable pensioner has been arrested after Sky News tracked her down in Tenerife. Pamela Gwinnett isolated 89-year-old Joan Green from her family while pretending to act as her carer during the pandemic. She convinced Joan to transfer power of attorney to her, giving her control over her finances, and raided her life savings. Well, our correspondent Phoebe Southworth tracked her down back in March.
4: This was an extraordinary case where a woman called Pamela Gwinnett essentially took advantage of the COVID-19 pandemic, when lots of elderly people would have felt very isolated, to con a vulnerable woman called Joan Green. She was elderly. She was had diminished mental and physical capacity. She was in a really precarious situation. And Pamela Gwinnett worked that out quite quickly. She convinced Joan that they were friends. And she eventually managed to convince Joan to transfer her lasting power of attorney. So effectively giving Pamela Gwynnett control over the levers of Joan's finances. So really a ruthless con woman who recognised vulnerability and pounced on it. This all kind of came to light because Joan's family worked out what was going on. They told the police. Eventually, Pamela Gwynnett was arrested and she was charged with fraud. However, the case went ahead without her because she fled to Tenerife in April last year. And she's been there ever since. The Joan family are very angry because they believe that police should have confiscated Gwynnett's passport a lot earlier than they did. But it was a judge who decided that a confiscation order shouldn't be put in place initially. But by the time it then was, Pamela Gwynnett got on a plane 5 hours after that order was made, and she hasn't set foot back in the UK since. We went over to Tenerife to try to find her, and we did that with the help of Joan Green's family and also with the help of neighbours. You can see now the apartment complex that she was living in Tenerife. It was really picturesque. It was by the seaside in the south of the island, and all the neighbours there were absolutely furious that this woman who had who recognised vulnerability and pounced on it. This all kind of came to light because Joan's family worked out what was going on. They told the police. Eventually, Pamela Gwynnett was arrested and she was charged with fraud. However, the case went ahead without her because she fled to Tenerife in April last year, and she's been there ever since. The Joan family are very angry because they believe that police should have confiscated Gwynnett's passport a lot earlier than they did, but it was a judge who decided that a confiscation order shouldn't be put in place initially. But by the time it then was, Pamela Gwynnett got on a plane 5 hours after that order was made, and she hasn't set foot back in the UK since. We went over to Tenerife to try to find her, and we did that with the help of Joan Green's family and also with the help of neighbours. You can see now the apartment complex that she was living in Tenerife. It was really picturesque. It was by the seaside in the south of the island, and all the neighbours there were absolutely furious that this woman who had done something so terrible to a vulnerable woman was allowed to just gallivant around. She was seen swimming in the pool at the complex, and they wanted her gone. We managed to speak to Pamela while we were there. She told us that she was appealing against not only her conviction but the sentence as well. She even accused Joan Green's family of stealing the money. So she was absolutely adamant she'd done nothing wrong. But of course, we've all been waiting for this moment when the Spanish police would arrest her and then set in motion the process to get her back to the UK. That has now happened. Next step is for her to be brought before a court in Madrid and then hopefully flown back to the UK in a matter of weeks. But it's been a really protracted process. Joan Green's family have been waiting for months to get this woman home so she can face justice.
0: Well, we're turning our attention to more sport. Coming up after the break, the former England cricketer who played the innings of his career.
5: In the opening hours of the war on Iran, a primary school was hit by a missile designed to blow up military bunkers.
6: What I've seen, that was done by Iran.
5: We've been investigating.
7: Can you explain why you cannot reveal what happened in Minab?
8: Denial, denial.
5: And we've travelled to Minab.
9: Grave after grave is overwhelming.
5: To gather evidence and talk to victims.
10: I just have a question, why?
11: I'm Stephen Murphy and I'm Sky's Ireland correspondent based here in Dublin.
12: All alcohol products, not just wine, will have labels warning of liver disease and the link to fatal cancers.
13: Is it crazy?
11: It's an industry worth around 14 billion euro a year. That's why Italy sees this Irish plan as such a threat.
14: It's always instructive and occasionally entertaining to hear what Donald Trump has to say on the issue of Brexit.
15: She's got her own way of doing it, that's okay.
11: The job takes me to every corner of this island.
12: The rioting stemmed from a horrific daytime stabbing attack at a primary school in the city centre.
11: The scale of the rioting and the destruction it caused is pretty much unprecedented here in Dublin.
16: Jerry, any comments on the judge's decision? Do you feel vindicated, Jerry? This is the end, the somewhat chaotic end, of a 52-day trial.
12: Micheál Martin could be set to head back to government with the Taoiseach, Simon Harris.
13: Are you confident that you can now return as Taoiseach?
17: I'm cautiously optimistic and excited.
12: A mystery press conference hastily called. Leo Varadkar strode out and didn't disappoint.
18: I am resigning as President and Leader of Fine Gael effective today.
11: The people here sometimes feel they're somewhat neglected by the Irish government, to the extent that this place is sometimes known as the Forgotten County.
12: The waters of Ireland and Britain should be home to great white sharks, but none have ever been found.
11: If there are great white sharks in this area, there's no reason they wouldn't come here to feed. It's basically a buffet on a beach.
19: This could be not only a record-breaking storm, but potentially the most dangerous storm ever to hit Ireland.
11: Sky News, get the full story first.
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22: Ed Conway. Sky News, is anyone going to talk to us? Mortgage rates did go up very sharply during your time in office.
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22: 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Question is, why it hasn't been stopped?
23: Jubilation in the streets, while some emotional.
24: This is a political victory for Prime Minister Modi and his Hindu Nationalist Party.
25: I'm Neville Lazarus and I'm Sky's reporter based in Delhi.
24: Companies like these are helping India in its trajectory to be a serious player in space exploration. Sky News, get the full story first.
0: Well, we have more sport to catch up on. Let's get the latest. Here's Mike.

0: The first time I drove a Formula One car was 1983, the end of the season, when McLaren decided to give three of us a chance in F1. And one was Stefan Beloff, the German driver who would become my teammate at Tyrrell the following year. The other was Ayrton Senna, who I'd had a massive fight with in the Formula 3 season. And of course, I was the third driver. And we got to drive this beautiful McLaren. It just felt incredibly fast. But we were at home. We all did very similar times, lap times. John Watson set the benchmark for us as the works McLaren driver at the time. And then somehow Ayrton Senna negotiated a second go and went a bit faster than us, which was quite interesting, actually, when I think about the years that were that were ahead of us. All three of us were in F1 the following season, so it went well. Last time you wish you were back in the car rather than behind the mic. Pretty much every Grand Prix, to be honest. But you have to sort of let these things go eventually. I'm pleased that I'm not in the car, if I'm honest, on those really rainy days where you can't see where you're going and it all looks really sketchy. But the car's pretty safe these days, so the circuit. First car after passing my driving test, we had some car dealerships. A Toyota dealership I used to work in, I used to sell cars for my mum and dad. And there was a crashed Toyota Corolla 1300 SR coupe, and it had all the front stoved in, and my dad said if I could fix it I could have it, so I did, and I put Wolf Race wheels on it and it looked mega. Last time I felt genuinely nervous before a race, actually it was September last year when I did the Spa 6 hours, the historic race, with my son in his GT40 that he built. So it's a lot of historic cars. There were 14 GT40s in the race, 80 odd cars around Spa. It's all a bit sketchy, to say the least. And I started the race, had to do an hour 45, and I felt really nervous at the start of that race, and rightly so, because they were banging doors like it was a 10 lap Formula Ford race, bizarrely. But as a racing driver or as a sports person, you get sort of hooked on adrenaline, and being nervous before a race is actually part of the it's what you actually love doing in the end. It doesn't feel like it at the time, but it gives you that sort of rush, that nervous energy that makes it feel very special. First piece of advice you received that you still use today. I wouldn't say it's the first piece of advice, but a good piece of advice was Sir Jackie Stewart said to me, never buy anything you couldn't afford to keep if you stopped earning. And that, I think, relates to all sports, professional sports people, because it's very easy when you're earning good money to spend good money plus. So I still use that advice.
1: Yes, lots of reaction everywhere, no doubt. Let's take a peek at the weather now.
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1: Well, the next few days will stay essentially dry and very warm, but heatwave conditions look like becoming largely confined to the southwest by the weekend. So a mainly dry and warm start tomorrow with plenty of sunshine in the west, but the Midlands, eastern Britain and the far north look mostly cloudy. The northwest can expect a few fog patches too. The morning will see early cloud and fog burning off inland, leaving unbroken sunshine for most, but it will stay rather grey near many northern and eastern British coasts. Temperatures will be much like today's, but it won't be as windy in the south. The far southwest of England and south of Ireland may catch the odd thundery downpour later, but expect little change otherwise. Friday looks broadly similar, although cloudier in the north and the east. Northern Britain may see some patchy drizzle, mainly over the hills and near exposed Scottish coasts, while the south may catch the odd shower later. It will be a bit less hot, although 30 degrees Celsius is still possible in the south.
4: All Clear Travel Insurance proudly sponsors Sky News Weather.
1: Well, that was the wrap. Thank you so much for watching. All the top stories coming up here on Sky News, including more reaction to England exiting the World Cup, losing 2-1 against Argentina.

0: hear that whistle and that crunch. We know that they're coming from the south of the city where there's a column of Russian armoury.
1: I'm Alex Crawford and I'm Sky's special correspondent based in Istanbul.
2: Look at that sheet of flames, and that has happened within minutes, and now it's coming from both sides and it's moving this way.
3: Jubilation in the streets, while some emotional.
4: This is a political victory for Prime Minister Modi and his Hindu Nationalist Party.
5: I'm Neville Lazarus and I'm Sky's reporter based in Delhi.
3: Companies like these are helping India in its trajectory to be a serious player in space exploration.
5: Sky News, get the full story first.

0: This is Sky News, the headlines. A goal in the second minute of injury time ends England's dream of a World Cup final. But for Argentina's fans, it's a famous victory over the old enemy and a chance to defend the trophy they won 4 years ago.
1: Goodbye.
0: A standing ovation for Keir Starmer, an emotional farewell from the Commons. A man in his 20s is arrested over an alleged threat to shoot the Reform UK leader, Nigel Farage. The United States launches a second wave of strikes against Iran in 24 hours, saying it's targeting Iranian forces, threatening vessels in the Strait of Hormuz. Plus, what 16 and 17-year-olds really think about the voluntary overnight social media curfew. It was the match England had waited 60 years for. But the first half was dour, hard, and there were no goals. But it all changed after the break. Well, early in the second half, pandemonium broke out from the England players and supporters as Anthony Gordon put England ahead. His run was spot on as he ran onto Declan Rice's cross and tucked it in to the corner past the keeper. Well, that spurred Argentina on, and after putting pressure on England for most of the second half, Enzo Fernandez finally equalised for Argentina in the 85th minute, a fine goal from 25 yards out. But the killer blow came in the second minute of injury time. Lionel Messi crossed and found Lautaro Martinez, and he headed it home powerfully to break English hearts. Argentina have been celebrating their win in a provocative way. The players took a banner from their supporters, which said in Spanish, "The Falkland Islands are Argentinian." Argentina has long claimed it inherited the islands, which are known there as Las Malvinas, from Spain after achieving its independence in 1816. Well, our sports correspondent Rob Harris spoke to us a little earlier after the match.
2: So close, they had it in their grasp. They took the lead. They had it in the 55th minute, but they are having to fight, dig deep. But the resolve couldn't hold up. And Lionel Messi's genius setting up the two goals, ultimately seeing it through the line for Argentina. Now they're through to another World Cup final. England's wait for the men since 66 goes on. Let's bring in some of those disappointed England fans here. Oh, yeah. How close did you think England had this in their grasp?
3: We had it at 1-0. And then we sat back, did that thing where, I think we went to a back five, didn't we? Sat back a bit too early. Took off Gordon, that was a shame. He was brilliant. Lose to Argentina again, very annoying.
2: How many of these moments have you now seen over the years, wondering if I'll ever manage to get a trophy?
3: Yeah, we'll get it right in my lifetime, I hope. I remember the first World Cup I saw was in 82. Ah, well, never mind. Well played, England. We did well. Tough opposition. Quite a few fouls in the first half.
2: It was bruising. Yeah, what about Thomas Tuchel? He was brought in to make the difference where Gareth Southgate couldn't, apparently. Southgate got England to Euros finals. Tuchel's not managed to get even to final.
3: We sort of went into Southgate mode in that last 25 minutes. We didn't really need to, did we? We should have just kept going forward. We had them on the right and left both times, all the time. Anyway, decent game. Shame about the result. There's always next World Cup. We'll have to go again.
2: Next year is largely at home. How was that? How sad?
4: I was really sad when we lost. It was devastating. I really didn't like it.
2: One day they'll win a trophy.
4: Yeah, they hopefully will.
2: Well, thank you for joining us.
3: Cheers, guys.
2: Disappointment all around for England fans who spent so much to be here to follow the Three Lions. This happens so often. I mean, there were moments in this World Cup that potentially we're talking about embarrassment. Here a few weeks ago, losing DR Congo, they turned it around. There wasn't a round of 32 exit. They made it to a semi-final. Germany went out early. The Netherlands went out early. England here again, a fourth consecutive semi-final for the Three Lions. But the men's team unable to emulate the success of the Lionesses, who have reached a World Cup final, have won back-to-back Euros titles. But for the men, the wait goes on.
0: Well, our sports presenter, Jackie Beltrão, got some reaction from England fans outside the stadium shortly after the match.
1: Now, I've got a couple of England fans with me, no doubt disappointed. We're just talking about the tactics there and, you know, Argentina got away with a lot in the first half.
5: They really did.
1: Let's talk about that in a second. Do you think Thomas Tuchel got it wrong in the end?
5: Yes.
1: Bringing on the defenders and going so deep.
5: 100%. I couldn't believe what I was saying after we went 1-0 up. And we really thought this was our year. We followed them. I've seen every match so far. And we just seemed, he just seemed to want to defend that 1-0. And I just didn't understand, you know, defender after defender. And brought them onto us. And they, in the end, they deserved it because they, you know, they totally destroyed us sort of coming forward. And it was gut-wrenching.
1: It was gut-wrenching. They had so much possession there at the end, right. Even though England at the start of the match seemed to be well in control of it. Can you understand the decisions that were made? I mean, maybe he thought they have got possession, so we'll just defend really deep.
6: Yeah, I thought so, but the second half was just parking the bus against a team that could kick a ball through a bus window if they needed to. That finally of a tune of a shot, you know, that was just not the right move. They should have kept playing aggressively like they did in the first half, kept pressing them, and go from there. But
5: I was a bit shocked in the first half. I thought the referee lost a little bit because, especially Simeone, he made about four or five really rash tackles.
1: And he was just put on to annoy them and just ruffle a few feathers.
5: Yeah. Maybe, I think you're right. I think you're right. But it sort of worked. I mean, it was very evenly balanced the first half, as we saw. And then when we got that first goal, I thought, just push on and get the second, please.
6: Yeah.
5: You know,
6: yeah,
5: and
6: keep going.
5: And I just could not believe that the defender after defender came on.
6: Yeah. I feel like it was, 30 minutes at least?
1: Yeah, it was quite soon. What did you think of Messi? I mean, he created both goals, but they were taken brilliantly. You have to say they were brilliant goals, and they were threatening. McAllister hit the post. He hit both posts.
6: Yeah, I mean, it's Messi. What are you going to do? You know, he's probably one of the greatest to play the game. And, you know, when you get a player like that on your team, he makes all the difference in the world, motivates the team. If he's on or if he's off, it may demotivate him, but today he was on a bit. And I think it just really helped him keep the momentum going on that end. And then, you know.
5: Yeah, he was annoyingly good towards the end. And we seemed to contain him really well in the first half, but seemed to sort of lose touch with him. And great goals. Can't knock that.
0: Well, after England's devastating defeat, our national correspondent Tom Parmenter spoke to some England fans who'd been watching the match in Manchester.
7: Yeah, a nation deflated in the space of 10 or 15 minutes at the end of a nail-biting, pulsating game that at times is more like a street fight than a football match on that pitch in Atlanta. But when Anthony Gordon scored early in the second half, this place erupted, the whole country erupted. Belief, it was coming home, it was all on, but they couldn't quite hold on. Let's just talk to a few of the England fans who are here in Manchester as we see them streaming for the exits behind us. Guys, Savannah and Louis, Lewis, how are we feeling?
8: We're absolutely gutted. So honestly, we really thought we had that. It's just same like story, different cup, isn't it? But I mean,
9: I think 80th minute we thought we had that, but it's just disappointing. But they did what they could, so.
8: I tell you what, Pickford played an incredible game, though, with all them saves, but just didn't have it in us. No.
7: And that is the same story again in a semi-final, crushing, hard-to-take defeat.
9: It was heartbreak. We respect what they've done, but at the end of the day, they did that, and we couldn't bring it home. So.
7: What do you think of Argentina? I mean, they stuck in there and they went for it tonight.
8: Yeah, they're a strong team, but we'll be rooting for Spain, I think, for the final.
7: I think you and most of the country.
8: Oh, definitely.
7: Based on the reaction that the Argentina team got at this fan park, certainly.
8: Oh, yeah.
7: How do you put into words the feeling here tonight now?
8: It's just crushing, isn't it? It was so optimistic, and you just so close. It's all it is, just, yeah, heartbreaking. Yeah,
9: I think we thought we were going to win, but there's nothing we can do about that. And yeah. They were the better team, maybe, but that's just what it is. So.
7: In the second half, certainly, they just kept going and kept going, creating the shots, creating the opportunities, and they couldn't keep them out for the full 90 minutes.
8: No. It was great that Gordon got a goal in, though. He hadn't managed to so far, but...
9: The last, 10 minutes, I think we thought we'd won that, and yeah. Then there's nothing that could have been.
8: Certainly here we did. The atmosphere... I think we got a bit too cocky over here, didn't we? But we've got the Euros in the bag. 2020.
7: In a couple of years' time.
0: So Keir Starmer held his final Prime Minister's questions in the House of Commons. There were tributes, jokes and even the odd tear. But there were also a few barbs from the opposition benches about why, if things were going so well, his MPs were forcing him from office. Here's our political correspondent, Ali Fortescue.
10: Every Prime Minister knows when they take up the torch that the day will come when they have to pass it on. That day has come for me. This is the end of my political journey. To all colleagues across the House, can I wish you good health and happiness? To all those in the gallery, you're the reason I came into politics. To my wife and children, I love you. Goodbye.
11: Many Labour MPs were on their feet for Keir Starmer. It wasn't quite the standing ovation on both sides we saw for Tony Blair after his 10 years. But look, 2 years since Keir Starmer won that landslide victory, this did feel like one of the more emotional final PMQs because he didn't want to go, and many in his own party do feel that he is going before his time.
12: I can deal with this. Can I thank my right honourable... our very dear friend, for everything he's given to our party and our country.
11: And something that really surprised me today was Kemi Badenoch, because, look, she is not someone who's afraid to kick a dog when it's down. We saw that when Rachel Reeves was crying at PMQs last year.
13: She looks absolutely miserable.
11: But today, I think, was the softest Kemi Badenoch I have seen yet.
13: I wanted to make sure that I got the tone right today. So I looked back at his final questions to Boris Johnson. And luckily for him, I plan to be much gentler than he was that day.
11: You can tell a lot by where everyone sits. We saw on one side of Keir Starmer, Rachel Reeves, so closely linked, of course, to his project as his Chancellor. On the other side, David Lammy, who really was in the bunker with the Prime Minister right till the end. Not that nearby were Ed Miliband, the Energy Secretary, Shabana Mahmood, the Home Secretary, both of whom we know spoke to him, wanted him to leave really before he was ready. So there you have it. The curtain falls on yet another Prime Minister. A quick reminder of some of the parting shots from PM's past.
14: Hasta la vista, baby. Thank you.
15: Well, as I once said, I was the future once.
11: As for Keir Starmer, it was his family who were watching on in the chamber who got his final tribute.
10: To my wife and children, I love you. Goodbye.
0: The United States military says it has launched strikes against Iran, targeting Iranian military assets, it claims, are threatening vessels in the Strait of Hormuz. President Trump said that he believes Iran will be defeated soon, and its leaders are keen to end the war.
16: And we're doing really well with Iran. The Islamic Republic of Iran is not happy right now. Should have been done 47 years ago, should have been done at least during the 47-year period. And it wasn't. Other presidents didn't do what was right. They should have done it a long time ago. It would have been much easier. And they want to settle so badly. They don't like what we're doing. And they do want to settle. We'll find out whether or not we settle with them or we just finish it off.
0: Donald Trump said that the oil is flowing like never before. And he is right in one sense of the word. In recent days, the amount passing through the Strait of Hormuz is at an historic low. Here's our open source intelligence editor, Adam Parker.
17: The number of ships crossing the Strait of Hormuz has plummeted in recent days as strikes have escalated. A marine intelligence firm, Kepler, has been collecting data on ships crossing the Strait. We can see in green here the last week that there's been a massive reduction. This is about 50% from other weeks since the conflict began. The highest number we've had is the end of June, where there were 77 crossings. The tracking suggests another really interesting shift too. If we look at this data, this is the routes that the ships have been taking when they've been crossing the strait. The green is via Iranian waters. The blue is closer to Oman, and that's the IMO suggested route. And the grey here is a dark or an unknown route. If we look at the map, we can see those routes really clearly. This is to the south, the Omani route. This was taken a few days ago. To the north, via Iran here, we can see some ships travelling that way. If we look again at the data, in June, the blue line is exceptionally thin. There is very few taking the southern route. It all opened, and when the de-escalation happened towards the end of June, we can see a huge number of ships in blue here that have been taking the Omani route. And then as July went on and the conflict escalated again, we can see the numbers are dropping right off. Till the last few days, there's only been one ship that has passed via Oman.
0: A fraudster who stole £300,000 from a vulnerable pensioner has been arrested after Sky News tracked her down in Tenerife. Pamela Gwinnett isolated 89-year-old Joan Green from her family while pretending to act as her carer during the pandemic, and she convinced Joan to transfer power of attorney to her, giving her control over her finances and raided her life savings. Our correspondent Phoebe Southworth tracked her down in March.
18: This was an extraordinary case where a woman called Pamela Gwinnett essentially took advantage of the COVID-19 pandemic, when lots of elderly people would have felt very isolated, to con a vulnerable woman called Joan Green. She was elderly. She was had diminished mental and physical capacity. She was in a really precarious situation. And Pamela Gwinnett worked that out quite quickly. She convinced Joan that they were friends. And she eventually managed to convince Joan to transfer her lasting power of attorney. So, effectively giving Pamela Gwinnett control over the levers of Joan's finances. So really a ruthless con woman who recognised vulnerability and pounced on it. This all kind of came to light because Joan's family worked out what was going on. They told the police. Eventually, Pamela Gwinnett was arrested and she was charged with fraud. However, the case went ahead without her because she fled to Tenerife in April last year. And she's been there ever since. The Jones family are very angry because they believe that police should have confiscated Gwinnett's passport a lot earlier than they did. But it was a judge who decided that a confiscation order shouldn't be put in place initially. But by the time it then was, Pamela Gwinnett got on a plane 5 hours after that order was made, and she hasn't set foot back in the UK since. We went over to Tenerife to try to find her, and we did that with the help of Joan Green's family and also with the help of neighbours. You can see now the apartment complex that she was living in Tenerife. It was really picturesque. It was by the seaside in the south of the island, and all the neighbours there were absolutely furious that this woman who had done something so terrible to a vulnerable woman was allowed to just gallivant around. She was seen swimming in the pool at the complex. And they wanted her gone. We managed to speak to Pamela while we were there. She told us that she was appealing against not only her conviction, but the sentence as well. She even accused Joan Green's family of stealing the money. So she was absolutely adamant she'd done nothing wrong. But of course, we've all been waiting for this moment when the Spanish police would arrest her and then set in motion the process to get her back to the UK. That has now happened. Next step is for her to be brought before a court in Madrid, and then hopefully flown back to the UK in a matter of weeks. But it's been a really protracted process. Joan Green's family have been waiting for months to get this woman home so she can face justice.
0: Eight men have been charged with historical rape and child sexual abuse offences as part of an investigation into an alleged grooming gang operation in South Wales. Gwent police said the exploitation happened in Newport, Swansea, London, Birmingham, Lancashire, Edinburgh and the Argyll and Bute area in Scotland during the 1980s and 1990s. This is Sky News coming up. A new social media curfew for 16 and 17-year-olds, but critics say it's pointless. We'll explain why.

0: Now to plans for an overnight social media curfew for 16 and 17-year-olds. The government measures are designed to tackle online usage as a result of growing concern over young people's mental health. But critics say it will be too easy for teenagers to just turn the settings off. Well, we've been speaking to 16 and 17-year-olds to see what they think.
1: The biggest thing for me is that I'm glad it's not compulsory. So as long as you have the option to just not do it if you don't want to, because it will help a lot of people to kind of have the reminder there to tell them, you know, maybe go to bed, stop scrolling, it's really late.
2: I do think it's the right way to remove their addiction, because there's no chance for them to realize how bad this is. They should realize them, like, by themselves, by simply experiencing it.
3: When you're in school, you can notice that people are tired, they're sleepy, and I think you can kind of tell it's because of social media usage. So that's good, but I think at the same time it may be preventing people from being connected with each other. So I think it is kind of good, but not entirely.
0: Our correspondent Barnaby Papadopoulos has more.
4: This would essentially be voluntary. So if you were a 16 or 17-year-old who decided to download a social media app, it would be entirely up to you whether you stuck with the default settings that would see it turned off between midnight and 6 a.m. or if you chose to turn that off and use social media all night if that's what you chose to do. So the Conservatives responding to this morning have described it as a dog's dinner of a policy. Laura Trott, the Shadow Education Secretary, she said curfews they can switch off make no sense. Well, we put that to the Minister for Online Safety and AI on Sky News this morning. He said this was about trusting teenagers, people who are on the cusp of adulthood, and introducing them to social media slowly. Let's have a listen.
5: Young people and families said to us that they didn't want a cliff edge at 16. If you're banning social media for under 16s, have a smoother slope rather than a cliff edge. And yes, it's defaults because we want to empower teenagers who are 16 and 17-year-olds. But two, I wouldn't belittle that, because when we have seen evidence on this sort of stuff, in October, for example, some platforms introduced these defaults of this sort. 90% plus teenagers said to us that they've maintained those defaults as well. And so the evidence base is clear. The motivation is very clear. And I wouldn't do the disservice to teenagers of saying they're all going to switch it off.
4: Now, the Children's Commissioner has welcomed the proposals, and so has the NSPCC, although they still want the government to go further to tackle what they see as the addictive element of some of these social media platforms. And ultimately, it will be up to the new government, to Andy Burnham, to implement this policy. But as we just heard, what the government want here is to avoid there being a social media cliff edge where people get social media at 16, having potentially never had it before and being plunged straight into the deep end. But whether teenagers choose to abide by those default settings, well, that remains to be seen.
0: Now, the weather.
6: I hope we haven't forgotten anything.
7: Travel insurance, I tick that box.
6: Yeah, but remember what you forgot last year.
8: All Clear Travel Insurance sponsors Sky News Weather.
0: The next few days will stay essentially dry and very warm, but heatwave conditions look like becoming largely confined to the southwest by the weekend. There'll be a mainly dry and warm start to the day, with abundant sunshine in the west, but the Midlands, eastern Britain and the far north look mostly cloudy. The northwest can expect some fog patches too. Now, the morning we'll see early cloud and fog burning off inland, leaving unbroken sunshine for most, but it'll stay rather grey near many northern and eastern British coasts. Temperatures will be much like yesterday's, but it won't be as windy in the south. The far southwest of England and south of Ireland may catch the odd thundery downpour later, but expect little change otherwise. Tomorrow looks broadly similar, although cloudier in the north and east.
8: All Clear Travel Insurance proudly sponsors Sky News Weather.

The killer blow came in the second minute of injury time. Lionel Messi's cross found Lautaro Martinez and he headed it home powerfully to break English hearts.

0: Falklands War, you know, utterly febrile at that point. You know, so you know only too well how the idea of Las Malvinas in the minds of the Argentines, you know, live on.
1: Yeah, yeah. What can you say? I was disappointed with England, really. I felt, you know, it was a perfect start for us and we just didn't seem to really... I mean, their goalkeeper never really had a save to make. It, you know, it's the goal went in and that was it. But, you know, it was backs to the walls. It was like defending non-stop and eventually, you know, their little bit of class telled. And, yeah, we were very disappointed, weren't we, Louis?
2: Yeah.
1: Yeah.
0: Yeah, Louis, have you stayed up late to watch England?
2: Yeah. Yeah.
1: He's got his England shirt on as well, haven't you?
0: I know.
1: Special England shirt.
0: Yeah.
1: And he plays a lot of football, so he was expecting a lot, weren't you, Louis? Yeah. He's a bit disappointed.
0: Well, I think we, oh no, to be fair, let's face it, we all are. First time teams 1, 2, 3 and 4 in the world rankings got through. You know, Argentina number one, Spain number two, England number four. We've got the, what they call the bronze medal playoff, haven't we, on Saturday. You know, what should England take away in terms of positivity from what we've seen throughout this tournament?
1: Well, we've got to the semi-final of the World Cup, which is always a positive thing to do. You know, we've been there before on a couple of occasions, and we haven't been able to make that final step. But you know, I think the game in Mexico, the Aztec will live, you know, will live long in the memory that we got a good result there. But overall, you know, it's I don't think the team have let the fans down, but I think we expected a bit more tonight.
0: Yeah, well, Peter, you played in 82, 86 and 1990. That, of course, a semi-final game as well. You know, how does a semi-final feel, given we talk about 1966 all the time? Mm. Does it get to the players in the sense of nerves on the day?
1: No, I mean, yeah, I think we were well prepared. We knew we... You know, we could play good football and, you know, I remember they scored a complete fluke and I thought, oh, no, here we go again. And thankfully, Gary Lineker managed to get his goal as he always did. And, yeah, it was a really good game to watch. And obviously, you know, it was famous for Gazza's tears and for quite a few other bits. But it was a good game of football and we at the inside of the post and that goes in, we're in the final. But, you know, the dreaded penalty shootout did us again. So, yeah, but great memories of the tournament and we did ourselves proud, you know. Mm-hmm. We matched the Germans equally, but I thought tonight we didn't really match Argentina very well.
0: Yeah, absolutely. This, the fourth semi-final that we have got into as an England team, you'll know that only too well yourself. In terms of Thomas Tuchel, do you want him to stay on? Do you agree with some of the criticism we're hearing from the fans who are leaving the stadium, that they played too deep too quickly, that even Kane and Bellingham were, you know, seemed to be defending, that the substitutions were too defensive? Do you share that criticism?
1: I think, he's done well up to now. I mean, you know, obviously he's going to have critics. You know, he seemed to just be throwing everybody on at the end. And, you know, it was like, please, something happen type thing. But, he's an experienced manager. He's got us to the semi-final. You know, we don't want to be chopping and changing managers. The players seem to like him and respect him. So there might be something more come out after the tournament that we don't know about, but I think he's conducted himself fine in press conferences and that. So I wouldn't have thought the FA would probably, you know, want to get rid of him, so to speak.
0: Well, you've made clear what you feel about that unfurling of that Las Malvinas message. What about the, you know, the so-called dark arts, especially at the start of this game, the sort of sense of the street fight that Argentina brought to the pitch at the beginning? You know, is that just the way they play? You've got to take the rough with the smooth at times like that.
1: Yeah, I mean they're known for their physical, you know, attitude towards the game. In fact, you know, sometimes they could be dirty as far as I'm concerned. And they started to disrupt the game early on. There was a lot of fouls, a lot of stoppages in the game. They seemed to not want us to get into a rhythm. You know, they're very clever like that.

0: But when they start to play and we're on the back foot, you very rarely see a foul, if you understand what I mean. So they're very clever in that respect. But, you know, they can play, and you've got to respect the fact that they play some really good football. But, you know, I really think that the way they approach playing England isn't right, especially from politicians and now the players. So that's just my opinion, you know, being brought up in the English game.
1: Yeah, absolutely. And Louis, who's your, you know, who remains your favourite player, do you reckon?
2: Bellingham or Palmer.
1: Interesting. And I mean, the thing is,
0: he's a Chelsea fan, but Palmer wasn't there.
1: That might explain it. But I'm just thinking, Louis, this is a young team, so you know they're going to go from strength to strength. Do you have hope for the Euros and future World Cups?
2: Maybe.
0: He doesn't give much away, Louis.
1: No, well, he's still disappointed like the rest of us, you see, isn't
0: he?
1: But,
0: definitely.
1: You know, Peter, final thought from you. The fact that this is a young team, should that give, you know, disappointed fans right now some hope?
0: Yeah, I think there's positives from it, definitely. You know, I think, you know, the one or two players have come out of it and like I say, enhanced themselves. But, you know, it was just disappointing tonight, the way we just sat back and just didn't really get the ball and start playing. You know, we just seemed to accept that they got the ball and that was it.
3: The chief executive of Thames Water has told Sky News that uncertainty over Andy Burnham's plans for the water industry has increased the risk that a deal to bail out the firm could collapse. Britain's largest water company is due to run out of money by the end of the year, as its latest figures show its debt grew to almost £20 billion, despite posting an annual profit. Here's our business and economics correspondent, Paul Kelso.
4: Andy Burnham says he wants greater public control of what he calls the essentials of life. And they don't come more essential than water. The water industry in trouble, Thames Water in particular, could provide an early test of the principles he will bring to Downing Street and the consequences if he does pursue nationalisation. This is what Burnham told The Guardian last month about Thames Water. Public ownership is absolutely an option. I would say for Thames Water, that is what should be done. That seems crystal clear. But Thames Water is in the middle of negotiations over a rescue deal between its creditors and regulator Ofwat. And this is what Thames' chief executive Chris Weston told me about the potential impact on that deal. The situation is very fluid, he said. There is a lot of uncertainty which has been added to by the change of Prime Minister. Our creditors continue to be supportive, but it does heighten the risk. So what's the problem with Thames? What are the options for Burnham? And the consequences for customers and taxpayers. Now, Thames Water is the UK's biggest water company and it's in deep trouble. It's drowning in debt and says it will run out of money by the end of the year if a deal isn't agreed. And this snapshot from the accounts helps us understand the problem. It shows that customer bills don't come close to covering costs, even after going up 40%. Now, after operating costs, that's the cost of running the company, paying staff and so on, it was just under £2 billion left. But Thames was committed to spending £2.5 billion on infrastructure improvements. That's a record amount to reduce sewage outflows and the like. And that took it into deficit even before it met £500 million in interest payments. Together, that left a hole of £1.1 billion that the company could only cover from emergency loans, earning 10% interest, and that money runs out at the end of the year. This is clearly unsustainable. So the proposed rescue deal is intended to restructure that debt and give the company a clean slate. Now, to start with, the existing shareholders, this £5 billion of equity, will they get wiped out? That is a reminder that investing in water has not always been a licence to print money. That leaves this debt pile of £22 billion, which threatens to sink the company, and it's effectively put the creditors who own this debt in charge. Now, under their plan, there's a £2.3 billion emergency loan that the company is currently relying on. Well, that gets repaid in full. There's some intra-company debt that goes, and the B-class creditors, as they're known, well, they lose their £1 billion. That leaves the A-class creditors, the people driving this deal, and they've agreed to take a £5 billion haircut. That's 30%. So everybody loses money to cut the debt and make it cheaper to borrow in future. But Thames will still need money to invest. And the creditors say they put in £10 billion of fresh investment that looks like this. £3.25 billion on day one. About the same again if it's required. and the same again in new equity that they put in exchange for a stake in the company. Now, all of this will cost Thames tens of millions of pounds in fees, and the creditors want to change the way some performance penalties are charged, but they say they won't take any dividends out until the stock exchange listing sometime after 2030, at which point they can cash out. Now, the Environment Secretary, Emma Reynolds, has already said she doesn't think this is a good enough deal for customers, and creditors are working on a new deal to present to whoever might be doing her job once Burnham's in charge. But given his position, what are the alternatives if that deal is rejected and it runs out of money? Well, that would see, most likely, the company tipped into a special administration regime. It's not the same as nationalisation, and it's not strictly in the gift of administrators. A court-appointed administrator would take control and look for a buyer for the company. There's a strong argument that allowing companies to fail is absolutely fundamental to the privatised system. But the cost of keeping the taps running while a buyer is found, well, that will be met by the taxpayer. £4 to £8 billion is the estimated cost over 4 years. And the aim would be to recover that money when the company is sold. The existing creditors, so they will bid in the event of a sale. There are other groups who would bid too. And the whole process could take months and possibly years. So what about full nationalisation of the industry? The return of state ownership that was given up to create these companies in 1989 with the creation of the world's first fully privatised water system. Now, the Department of Environment has said that could cost £100 billion. And there's a lot of debate about this number. It's based on Ofwat's valuation for the companies and the infrastructure they own. But the market value could be significantly lower. And whatever it costs, it would not be straightforward. The water companies were handed ownership of the pipes and sewers in their regions in perpetuity. And the notice period to end a water licence is 25 years. Now, it might be that Burnham favours some kind of local government ownership for companies that do have regional monopolies. But whatever the model and the price, government would have to pay and then deal with the fundamental issues that privatisation was supposed to solve. How to fund the money to invest in new infrastructure, £50 billion over the next 5 years, and deal with the issues that have caused such public outrage, principally sewage. Now, the revelation of sewage outflows, the scale of the problem over the last few years, is the issue that tipped public opinion against the industry. We saw they climbed and climbed and climbed, and while they have fallen off in the last year, new Environment Agency rules, meaning their recorded incidents, are expected to rise in future. Also on the rise, bills to deal with all the issues arising from years of underinvestment. You can see for a decade or two, they actually flatlined. They fell in real terms, but they soared in the last couple of years. And the truth is, whoever owns the companies, the money will need to keep rising. Bills will keep going up to deliver the investment everybody says they want if we want cleaner rivers and beaches. Fact is, we're going to have to pay for it. All the more reason, then, you might think that Prime Minister Burnham would conclude the money should stay in public hands. But with control comes responsibility, not just for bills, but for everything else that ends up in our rivers and on our beaches.
3: Now, Andy Burnham's in train will be overflowing once he takes over in Downing Street next week. Well, one of the priorities will be his position on foreign policy and his stature on the world stage. The relationship with Donald Trump, alongside the incoming Prime Minister's approach to the Iran and Ukraine wars, will all need to be dealt with from day one. Our Deputy Political Editor Sam Coates has been taking a look at how the PM in waiting may do things differently than Sir Keir Starmer.
5: The Makerfield test at the heart of British politics.
6: Are you prepared for foreign policy to come second? The people in the building next to me have, for the last 2 years, supported the current Prime Minister on his top priority. All that will change when a new Foreign Secretary starts work in the building behind me, trying to work out how to apply the Makerfield test to a world in flux.
5: When policies come forward, if they don't work for people here, for the places of this constituency, if they don't lift people up, then they shouldn't happen at all.
6: Once we set foreign policy to make an example for the rest of the world. But now Andy Burnham wants to put his Manchester constituents at the heart of every decision, meaning lower bills, creating jobs, generating wealth. How big a switch is that in practice, though? We've spoken to experts and allies to find out.
7: I think a Makerfield test is actually quite a good yardstick for a future Prime Minister, or Burnham, to be able to say to President Trump, look, I'm doing the best for my people, just as you're doing the best for your people. Burnham should keep reminding President Trump that there are things we do with you together that you, the Americans, really benefit quite a lot from.
8: Leading the way on climate change, setting an example on human rights. Are these the sorts of things that could come second under the Makerfield test? Some experts say that politicians need to make the trade-offs clearer. Is this a Britain first foreign policy?
9: Well, yes, it is. But I challenge you to find any government which will say to you that their foreign policy was not Britain first.
8: But you're saying that we didn't have a Britain first policy before now.
9: Britain first is not about our self-perception as an influential global leader who's one of the architects of the global order we are, but has to be the kind of moral and intellectual leader. We're saying that Britain first is actually should be measurable in concrete terms.
8: But will such a switch take place in practice? Expect pushback from senior Labour figures who worry about compromise.
10: I think that when it comes to global climate change, I think that we are a leader. And Europe is heating up faster. Britain is heating up pretty fast. Makerfield is heating up pretty fast.
8: There's an oven-ready deal with the EU. That's Keir Starmer's legacy to his successor. All it needs is Andy Burnham to ink it in the autumn. Europeans say the relationship is strong.
11: The relationship is in a good place, but that hopefully will get even to better places. We had a major summit last year that identified a number of areas for work.
8: But there are disagreements that Burnham will inherit as well. That includes higher tariffs on steel from the UK being sent to the EU.
11: That is not protecting oneself against the UK or the UK's economy. We're all doing it. So the question is whether we can look at better ways of acting in coordination on these issues, and that will be probably a discussion that may be taken forward.
8: Do you think that's a fruitful area that the next Prime Minister can take up with the European Union?
11: It will depend. I think this is one of the issues that may be on the table.
8: Now, with one eye to his party, Gaza is the one issue that Andy Burnham has spoken about ahead of entering number 10.
12: We've got to do more to put pressure on the Israeli government. I know many people feel that at the start of Israel's military action in Gaza, my party didn't get it right, and I am sorry about that.
8: It's a position his backbenchers largely support.
10: I think it's important to come in and take a harder line, because if you come in now as leader and you look now at what is going on, we've recognised Palestine, but there are people in this far-right Israeli government whose their ambition is simply to snuff out Palestine, and they say it.
8: But this will come at a cost.
7: It will make his life harder with the United States. It makes his life harder with the MAGA Republican group in the US. But I think he decided that seeming to dither, seeming not to take a stand, was actually more dangerous than taking a stand.
8: The Trump White House will also be watching defence spending. This is Andy Burnham's biggest early headache.
12: I will take my responsibilities fully to fund the defence investment plan.
8: Labour inherited defence spending of 2.3% of GDP, raised it to 2.4% and then 2.6%. But even with the new defence investment plan, it will only rise from 2.7% from next year until 2030, a long way from the 3.5% target by 2035. Amongst NATO's top 10 contributors, the UK's current defence budget lags behind many as a percentage of GDP, below the NATO average.
13: You'll have to make some choices where the trade-offs are going to be, where the collective savings are going to be made, and how you can put more money into defence and security.
8: So does Andy Burnham need to spell out how we'll do that in the first year or two?
13: He's going to have to do it early on in his tenure.
7: Andy Burnham has got to face the issue that we have talked so assertively about what we offer in defence and we don't offer it. Whether Trump will give him time to do it, whether our European allies will give us time to do it, I don't know. Because the faith in Britain as a significant defence player who means what it says is under great doubt at the moment.
8: Our economic heft and defence might are the cornerstones of our global power, but both are under question. A Makerfield test might appeal to voters, but can Andy Burnham transform that onto the world stage as well? Soon we will know.
3: Well, it's back to county cricket for the former England captain, Ben Stokes.

0: The first time I drove a Formula One car was 1983, the end of the season, when McLaren decided to give three of us a chance in F1. And one was Stefan Beloff, the German driver who would become my teammate at Tyrrell the following year. The other was Ayrton Senna, who I'd had a massive fight with in the Formula 3 season. And of course, I was the third driver. And we got to drive this beautiful McLaren. It just felt incredibly fast. But we were at home. We all did very similar times, lap times. John Watson set the benchmark for us as the works McLaren driver at the time. And then somehow Ayrton Senna negotiated a second go and went a bit faster than us, which was quite interesting, actually, when I think about the years that were that were ahead of us. All three of us were in F1 the following season, so it went well. Last time you wish you were back in the car rather than behind the mic. Pretty much every Grand Prix, to be honest, but you have to sort of let these things go eventually. I'm pleased that I'm not in the car, if I'm honest, on those really rainy days where you can't see where you're going and it all looks really sketchy. But the car's pretty safe these days, so the circuit. First car after passing my driving test, we had some car dealerships, a Toyota dealership I used to work in, used to sell cars for my mum and dad. And there was a crashed Toyota Corolla 1300 SR coupe. And it had all the front stoved in. And my dad said if I could fix it, I could have it. So I did. And I put Wolf Race wheels on it and it looked mega. Last time I felt genuinely nervous before a race, actually it was September last year when I did the Spa 6 hours, the historic race with my son in his GT40 that he built. So it's a lot of historic cars. There were 14 GT40s in the race, 80 odd cars around Spa. It's all a bit sketchy to say the least. And I started the race, I'd do an hour 45 and I felt really nervous at the start of that race. And rightly so, because they were banging doors like it was a 10-lap Formula Ford race, bizarrely. But as a racing driver or as a sports person, you get sort of hooked on adrenaline. And being nervous before a race is actually part of the it's what you actually love doing in the end. It doesn't feel like it at the time, but it gives you that sort of rush, that nervous energy that makes it feel very special. First piece of advice you received that you still use today, I wouldn't say it's the first piece of advice, but a good piece of advice was Sir Jackie Stewart said to me, never buy anything you couldn't afford to keep if you stopped earning. And that, I think, relates to all sports, professional sports people, because it's very easy when you're earning good money to spend good money plus. So I still use that advice to this very day, because you see.
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1: The next few days will stay essentially dry and very warm, but heatwave conditions look like becoming largely confined to southwest by the weekend. Now, there'll be a mainly dry and warm start to the day with abundant sunshine in the west, but the Midlands, eastern Britain and the far north look mostly cloudy. The northwest can expect some fog patches too. In the morning, we'll see early cloud and fog burning off inland.
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